0: Anti-illegal migration groups have declared the day as a deadline for undocumented migrants to leave the country. NAT Joint Chairperson Dibelo Musigidi says law enforcement will act swiftly against anyone found in possession of weapons, including traditional ones.
1: Do not carry a weapon that somebody next door will feel threatened if you are brandishing such a instrument. That will include a spear. You are marching. Why do you carry the spear while you are marching? Because we are not at war. As a guy's Nopkiri Shambles.
0: At the same time, Acting Police Minister Firas Khachalia says government will spend more than R500 million to ensure the country doesn't descend into chaos on June 30th. The funds have been set aside for law enforcement deployment during next week's planned demonstrations against illegal immigration. Khachalia says the funds form part of an extraordinary financial boost to the South African Police Services budget. Agriculture Minister John Steenhuisen says local vaccine production for the foot and mouth disease outbreak is ramping up, announcing the arrival of 2 million more vaccines from Turkey. The announcement comes a week after DA leader Jordan Hill Lewis asked the president to remove Steenhuisen as agriculture minister. The move is largely viewed as indirect response to Steenhuisen's response to the outbreak, which has not always found favor with commercial farmers and agricultural unions. To date, more than 5.4 million cattle have been jabbed, just more than a third of the national herd, with the aim of reaching 80% by the end of the year. Steenhuisen thanked the private sector, with whom he's been at loggerheads in recent months, for ramping up vaccinations alongside the state.
2: The goal must remain to work together to vaccinate as many cattle as possible, as quickly as possible, in order to end the current outbreak and place us on the path to ensuring that this is the last major outbreak of foot and mouth disease in South Africa.
0: Steenhuisen is set to be replaced by Environment Minister Willy Oukamp and demoted to Deputy Minister in the Trade, Industry and Competition Department. Suspended EMPD Chief Julius Mkhwanazi has been accused of receiving several payments from alleged crime boss Vusmusi Khatmatlala in exchange for unlawful favours. WhatsApp conversations between Mkhwanazi, Matlala and Medicare 24 CEO Mike van Wyk were exposed before the Matlanga Commission yesterday. The messages suggest Mkhwanazi received money from both van Wyk and Matlala in 2022. Meanwhile, van Wyk's testimony was postponed yesterday after his medical reports showed that he is unwell. Van Wyk is expected to testify about his alleged links to suspected underworld figure Vusmusi Khatmatlala and the circumstances under which his company secured a 360 million rand SAPS tender. In the courts, Brown Mokgosi's latest bid for bail hit another snag in the Johannesburg Regional Court yesterday after his proof of address documents were questioned. Mokgosi's lawyers scrambled to produce updated invoices and bank statements as proof of Mokgosi's residential address. His lawyers submitted documents from December last year, while the court required more recent proof. When the magistrate quizzed them on the matter, they eventually admitted that the invoices don't exist. Mokgosi is facing charges including perjury, defeat in the ends of justice and the unlawful possession of a firearm and ammunition. At the same time, his wife, Dorothy Lekgwaba, now faces a charge of intimidation after allegedly attempting to coerce a neighbor into making a false statement regarding Mokgosi's address. The case has been postponed to the 29th of June for judgment. And the IEC says the total number of registered voters in South Africa has increased to 28.5 million following a successful voter registration weekend. It's highlighted that 16% of total registrations over the 2 days are first-time voters. The commission says South Africans turned out in large numbers, resulting in a notable increase in youth participation. Briefing the media on the voter registration campaign yesterday, the commission's CEO, Siyama Mabolo, said the latest figures demonstrate continued growth in voter participation and suggest increasing public interest in the upcoming local government elections.
3: The increase in the voters' role is attributable to, amongst others, the efficiencies introduced by voter management devices, which have significantly enhanced the speed of processing voter registration applications, as well as the convenience of the online registration portal.
0: A look at your weather. A partly cloudy Tuesday in store for Gauteng. Today, Joburg will drop to overnight lows of 6 degrees and peak at highs of 17. Pretoria is at 6 and 20 degrees. Vereeniging is at 5 and 17 degrees. Cloudy skies for Cape Town with scattered showers and rain along with fresh northerly winds today at a low of 14 and a high of 17 degrees. 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

0: war with crime intelligence. The KZN Hawks boss, General Lesetja Senona, at the Madlunga Commission, a police ballistics expert, granted bail. Hundreds gather outside the Zimbabwean consulate in Cape Town. And it's Friday, so sports and good things too. All of that over the next hour.
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0: Good afternoon. Welcome to the Midday Report on 702 and Cape Talk with me, Mandy Wiener. Good to be with you today. Well done, Bafana Bafana, coming out with a draw. What are your thoughts on how that match went? We'll talk about that a bit later on in the sports slot with Tolakele. But give me your thoughts about Coach Bruce and how he approached the game, and if he's still so arrogant or not. Send us a WhatsApp voice note, 072-702-1702, 072-567-1567. We'll bring you some analysis on the standoff or apparent standoff between IDAC in the NPA and crime intelligence in the SAPS. Are they at war? Or are they not at war? What about the framing of this from Nhlanhla Mkhwanazi and the kinds of war talk and the warnings that he is giving? So if you've missed this whole story, I'll give you the Twitter version. So the rundown is the head of crime intelligence, General Khumalo, got a phone call ostensibly from an investigator at IDAC saying, hey, you need to show yourself at the Brooklyn police station because we're going to arrest you. And then he arrived there with Nhlanhla Mkhwanazi and there was no one there from IDAC. So he phoned this investigator from IDAC and said, what's the story? And the investigator apparently said to him, no, we're not arresting you anymore by executive decision. IDAC denies formally that this was ever the case and that they were going to arrest him. So Nhlanhla Mkhwanazi spoke to the media. He spoke to Ziyanda Ngobo from Newsroom Africa and said this is a war between IDAC because they were apparently going to arrest IDAC people and were investigating them. But he says, no, there was never an arrest. And there's no investigation either. So my concern is that on the one side, you've got somebody like Andrea Johnson, who is not very media friendly. I have known her for a very long time. She's very principled. She's got a lot of integrity, but the public don't necessarily like her. And then you've got Nhlanhla Mkhwanazi, who really knows how to get the public on his side. And he was the catalyst for the Madlanga Commission. So his intentions are well and good. And you've got both these sides playing against each other, potentially. And my concern is that we are so quick to cast people as heroes and villains. And I've been saying from the outset, we need to be very careful of casting people as heroes and villains when it comes to this, because they can both be heroes. They could both be villains. We don't know. It's a lot more complex than that. And I was saying to Clement Magnatella on 702 a bit earlier that I was outside Jacob Zuma's house in Forest Town that day when the Scorpions and the VIP police had a showdown. And we were so worried about bloodshed and law enforcement agencies opening fire on each other. It's a very, very scary place to be as a country. So we need to really be careful about law enforcement agencies being abused for personal political gain. Anyway, that's my two cents worth. I'd love to hear from you what your thoughts are on it. I agree with Clement, though. I would like to see an interview from Andrea Johnson, and she should come out and tell us what the story is from their side, or the NDPP. He knows how to use the media very well, so he should tell us as well. Anyway, so let's go to the Madlunga Commission first, because the Hawks boss from KwaZulu-Natal, Lesetja Senona, has returned to the witness stand. Remember, he is at the center of this Port Shepstone drug theft, a potential meeting with Kat Matlala as well. So very anticipated his return to the Madlunga Commission. Khumotso Modise, EWN reporter, following that for us. Khumotso, good afternoon to you. Thanks very much for your time today. Take us through some of this evidence of the KZN Hawks boss.
3: Good afternoon, Mandy. So the first part of today really was dominated by a new addition to General Senona's legal team. Advocate Dalimpofu has been roped in onto Senona's legal team, and he addressed the commission on some concerns that the general has. And really chief among those concerns is that the commission must stay within its scope and terms of reference when questioning Senona. We also heard from Advocate Mbofu that Senona's got an issue with some of the repetitive questions that he's been asked. Now, you know, this was bound to happen in terms of the repetition, because the last time General Senona testified,

0: in January. He'd already testified a bit about the drug bust as well as the drug theft in Port Shepston, the meeting with Musmuzi Katmakala. He'd been asked about those things. But we've heard more evidence now from other witnesses really placing him at the center of these events. And so he's bound to be asked about that based on what we've heard over the last couple of months as well. But it seems that the Advocate Dalimpofu was highlighting the fact that it does seem like he's being victimized when he's been repetitively asked about the same things that he claims have been, he's answered and have been highlighted in the record. So that was the first part of this morning's testimony. However, eventually, after we heard that the submissions made by Advocate Dalimpofu and the Commission dealt with those, it was now time for General Sinona to resume his testimony. And Mandy, I must say that this is a much anticipated testimony because of everything that we've heard since he stepped down from the witness stand in January. And he's come onto the witness stand today really visibly emotional, beginning his testimony by highlighting what he claims or how he claims he was victimized upon his suspension. He was suspended from his position, and he says on that day he was suspended at gunpoint with police officers who were armed, telling him to leave his state gadgets as well as documents that he says were important for him to prepare for his testimony and his disciplinary proceedings. He's painted a picture of himself being a victim in all of this, particularly saying that even after that, it was so heavy on his heart that he had to be hospitalized after his suspension. But he's also gone into some of the additional testimony that we've heard. For example, you may remember the testimony of Warrant Officer Carl Sander, a man that seems to have won the hearts of many South Africans, Mandy. And we know that from the drive that was there to replace his coffee machine, he claims was stolen as part of the victimization against him. Now, General Sinona has responded to that, saying that Carl Sander has misled the nation and misled the commission, saying and denying that he's been victimized at all, and denying that Carl Sander had been moved from the unit that he was working in because he was stepping on toes in his narcotic investigations. So that's really where we are currently with General Sinona's testimony.
1: Khumotso, thank you so much. Khumotso Modise, EWN reporter at the Midlanga Commission. Let's listen in live now to that testimony, and this feed is courtesy of Newsroom Africa.
2: No. You know, you are given the substance of what you will be questioned on. But the actual detail, as I look at this document, for example, I recall something that somebody said. I may be the only person who recalls it. And then I ask you to clarify that issue. So there, I don't see why you would say, oh, but it's not in a 10-6. So I just wanted to clarify that.
3: Commissioner, I was just putting on record, but I'm going to respond to the commissioner's clarity-seeking question. Yes. It's just certain things need to be placed on record. I was legally advised that the commission findings might be put on review. Hence, I'm putting certain things.
4: I already saw that from Mr. Mpofu's opening remarks.
3: Yeah, so hence, I want to put it on record because it might come back and say, why you never said 1, 2, 3? But to respond to your clarity-seeking question, Commissioner, I want to indicate that in the execution of our duties as members of the South African Police Services, yes, there are instances where you find out that a person who lodged a complaint, you can't find him. There are instances whereby people report things on an anonymity basis, like your so-called whistleblower. So what you are saying, if you say somebody said that, I won't say it is incorrect or correct, but there is a probability.
2: In fact, I'm reminded by my co-commissioner that in the very document that you say you signed, the information note on 1082, paragraph 2.2. 1082, paragraph 2.2.
4: 1080.
2: Also, I think the information notes are similar. The other one is from February, the other one is from October. So even if you look at the October one on 1088, you will find that. Yeah.
3: Yeah. Hence, Commissioner, I said this. I didn't have access before I come here with this thing. So I'm going there to have a look. And my response was, It happens sometimes that you don't happen to find the complainant, because some, when you're doing your investigation, there are instances where the complainant must clarify certain things for you in order to continue. Sometimes you don't find this complainant, and then there are issues that relate to the so-called whistleblowers. So,
1: General Sinona there giving evidence at the Midlanga Commission, the KwaZulu-Natal Hawks boss under cross-examination there from the commissioners. So that's what's happening at the Midlanga Commission. Thank you to Newsroom Africa for that feed. And then, you know, there's always these kind of sideshows that are happening at the same time. And another one of those is the police ballistics expert, Lawrence Makgotlwe, being granted bail today. He appeared in the Pretoria Magistrates Court. Remember, he was arrested last month on the allegations that he tampered with two of the high-profile murder investigations that have been discussed at the Midlanga Commission. So let's unpack that now with Alpha Ramashwana, EWN reporter. Alpha, good afternoon to you. Thanks very much for your time. Tell us about this bail decision today.
5: Good afternoon, Mandy. Captain Lawrence Makgotlwe, a senior forensic expert with the South African Police Service, has been granted 15,000 rand bail by the Pretoria Magistrates Court today, almost a month after he was arrested. He was arrested following shortly after his evidence at the Madlanga Commission of Inquiry, where he was being questioned about his involvement in sabotaging the murder investigation of Sir Eniging engineer Armand Swart. So you remember that Armand Swart was killed in a case of mistaken identity, and it emerged later that the ballistic evidence and firearm evidence were sabotaged. And it's alleged that Captain Makgotlwe is one of those who sabotaged the firearm evidence on that day. We have heard evidence presented during his bail application which suggests that Makgotlwe provided false and misleading ballistic evidence in the case of Armand Swart, and that weakened the case significantly, and that is why he had found himself behind bars. But today the magistrate in the Pretoria Magistrates Court has ruled that Makgotlwe's release on bail would not interfere with his upcoming trial. He's been ordered not to speak to any of the witnesses that testified, and so he's now walking free. 15,000 rand bail has been granted. Let's take a listen to Magistrate Johannes Kruger delivering the bail ruling today.
6: The concerns raised by the investigating officer were duly considered. However, the court is not persuaded that such concerns constitute compelling or real reasons to refuse bail. To the extent that any may exist, such risk can adequately be addressed through the imposition of appropriate and stringent bail conditions. The court is therefore satisfied that the interests of justice do not require the continued detention of the applicant. On the contrary, there are no substantial grounds upon which bail should be refused. Having carefully considered all the evidence presented before this court, the contents of the affidavit, the oral evidence, the relevant case law such as S versus Branco 2002 brackets 1 SACR 531 brackets W, and the applicable provisions in the Criminal Procedure Act, the court is satisfied that the applicant has discharged the onus resting upon him. Accordingly, the applicant is entitled to be released on bail pending the finalization of this matter, subject to suitable conditions to be determined by the court.
1: Judge Johannes Kruger handing down that bail judgment. Thank you very much to Alpha Ramashwana for that.
7: What's up, Mandy? On 072-702-1702.
8: Good day, Mandy. It's Norman in Pretoria on this sunny Friday. Yeah, just to make my opinion on the antics between SAPS, Top Brass, and IDEC. I think that Andrea Johnson has got something to do with this. But I've listened to the general and Tlantlam Kwanazi's brief interview with various medias. I think there's a gentleman that he says he called Dumisani Khumalo Perumal. I think they need to also find out what was the reason for going after Dumisani Khumalo. So, yeah, very interesting.
1: Yeah, look, I think I agree with you, and this is Clement's argument as well, that I think Andrea Johnson needs to do an interview, and I think that, or Annie Mutibi, potentially, the NDPP, just to explain what actually happened here, to gain control of that narrative. On the WhatsApp line, Mandy, on the IDAC head, why is it difficult to be critical of someone who is not acting as a leader should just because you know her personally? But that's not fair, because you are too critical to those you don't know personally. I'm merely saying that I happen to know her. I have experience of her character, so I'm trying to give you some insight into what my experience of her character has been. I do not know General Mkhwanazi personally, so I can't give you insight into his character, unfortunately, but I can tell you what my experience has told me about Andrea Johnson, and that is she is very principled and has a lot of integrity, and because she doesn't do a lot of media interviews, people may not know that, so that's why. And then, Mandy, sadly, intelligence with the SA government at all levels is an oxymoron. Corruption is the crisis within SA government at every level, as is evidenced by the Mahlanga, Zondo, and countless other commissions. Well, let's get into this now with Andy Mashaile, who's a security strategist, to explain to us, is IDAC at war with crime intelligence, or is it being manufactured? What is the purpose of this, and how deeply factionalized is law enforcement? Andy, good afternoon to you. Thank you very much for your time. What do you make of the standoff we're now seeing between Nhlanhla Mkhwanazi, crime intelligence, and IDAC?
9: Mandy, good afternoon to you and the magnificent production crew keeping the show up. IDAC is fighting amongst itself. There are two factions. When I analyze the pattern from the arrest of Dumisani Khumalo last year, leading up to the drama and the circus that we saw yesterday unfolding next to Brooklyn Police Station or at Brooklyn Police Station. My analysis of the sequence of events reveals a number of things. One, the people would be taking instructions from various commanders or leaders, if it were inside IDEC, others being instructed to call Mandy to present herself at Brooklyn Police Station, and others calling Andy to say, please don't come. Two different instructions. If this is really what happened, I'm interested in the facts of the situation. But doing a first level analysis, Mandy, I can tell you can tell that IDEC is fighting amongst itself, and it comes out very clearly in who their targets are. When you look at the arrest of Dumisani Khumalo for employment of a civilian from outside SAPS into whatever ranked position, and him being arrested, spending time in jail. And you look at Andrea Johnson sitting on the panel, as we had her admit to that before the ad hoc committee. And you, as an analyst and a strategic analyst for that matter, and then you ask yourself, because there are two human resources matters involved, why is Andrea Johnson not being arrested for sitting on the panel that ensured that the husband becomes part and parcel of IDEC? So you are seeing an organization that's imploding for the want of a better word, but unfortunately affects the integrity of the office of the National Director of Public Prosecutions and NPA itself.
1: Andy, what is the risk and the concern? Because we've seen this movie before in South Africa where you have two law enforcement agencies at war with each other. What is the risk of that?
9: One, eroding the last bit of trust within the criminal justice system, particularly NPA. And remember, Mandy, people in the streets where you and I grew up, be it Alex, be it Sebokeng, be it Kayaletu, be it Mahikeng, the people in the streets have long said there is something wrong with NPA, particularly your prosecutors. Now, when these things that happened yesterday came out to play in the minds of the public, and many of those members of the public or community would turn around and look at you and I, Mandy, and say, we told you. You've been analyzing, Mandy, you've been talking about this, but we have always known that there are serious problems within NPA, and the risk is eroding the reputation of the head of NPA, which is Advocate Andy Mutivi, bringing his office into disrepute. Secondly, another risk would be not taking NPA through IDEC very seriously, and also creating lack of respect for the processes that unfold in the investigations of crime, of corruption, as IDEC's mandate is to go after corruption. Yes.
1: Andy, thank you so much. Andy Mashele, security strategist, speaking to us there about this apparent standoff between IDEC and crime intelligence.
7: What's up, Mandy? On 072-702-1702.
8: I listen to some soccer fans all the time. They say the national team has to play Kasi football. Kasi football is what we always see during the holidays played at our local fields and all that. Very boring football. People sleep on the ground and dilly-dally with the ball and make all the tricks that you can get them into a market theater. Football in the World Cup is different. You play according to the coach and you use your skill to move forward and to score goals. That's it. Thank you.
1: Yeah, I have to agree with all of that. I think what people just want is more offensive aggression. We have not got like a strong attacking lineup at all. It's absent. And I think that's what people want to see. They don't want to see this park the bus defensive nonsense. And that's what's lacking. I think that's why there's so much reference to Kasi football. But that's great analysis. Thank you so much for that. On the WhatsApp line, hi, Bo, Mandy, Job. I've listened to you for an awfully long time, but never have I heard you prefix and decorate the subject's personality before you report any news on them. Andy Mashele just said the unspoken. Why is Andrea Johnson not arrested for sitting in on a panel that interviewed her husband for a job as a sleeper? General Komaro did way less than the principled new age Mama Winnie. That's from Job Soprano. And then Tobela, Mandy and the team, Mkwanazi mentioned Malema and Khan. Malema praised Johnson and compared her to Winnie Mandela. Only time will tell, as dots are definitely connecting itself. Look, I'm not a stenographer, so I have to be fair, but I also have to give you my insight. I've been a journalist for two decades, so I can tell you what my experience of a person has been. Doesn't mean that, you know, she's a hero. It doesn't mean that she isn't flawed. I'm just telling you what my experience has been, and you can use that for whatever you like. But I'm certainly not a stenographer. I'm not going to sit here and just read you the facts of a story. Otherwise, what would be the point?
7: 702, The Midday Report, Monday to Friday, 12 to 1 p.m.
1: Let's shift focus now and go to Cape Town, where hundreds of Zimbabwean nationals are camping outside the consulate. They're waiting for assistance to return home. Many say they are fleeing xenophobic threats, job losses, documentation challenges as well. And we've seen the situation in Durban with Malawians, and now we're seeing the situation in Cape Town. Our reporter, Carlo Peterson, is on the ground for us. Carlo, good afternoon to you. Thanks very much for your time today. Tell us what exactly is happening where you are.
10: Good afternoon, Mandy. Yes, so I'm outside the Zimbabwe consulate here in Cape Town, where earlier we could see them loading a bus with their luggage, blankets and other belongings before a group of them actually boarded that bus to be carted back to their home country. Some of the people that we've spoken to here today say they've been sleeping on the pavement outside the Zimbabwe consulate since midweek. Many of them were reluctant to speak to us. Others said they're fleeing because they fear they have growing fears of xenophobia and intimidation in their communities. But we did speak to one Zimbabwean national, Decide Chakwesha, who is documented. He's been working in Cape Town since 2011. He says he's been living in the Jaroslawo informal settlement, and he spoke to us about some of the challenges his compatriots have been facing. He says that it's largely due to documentation, which has left them vulnerable. He says a lot of them have made attempts to renew the asylum permits at Home Affairs, but have failed to do so, and this has put their jobs at risk. A Zimbabwean national assisting the site says that roughly 300 people, Zimbabwean nationals, have approached the consulate now this week, and they are being now transport has been arranged for them to return to Zimbabwe. I haven't got any official comment from the Zimbabwean embassy yet. I have made inquiries. I'm waiting for them to get back to me just to get an official voice. But it seems like on the ground, these nationals, Zimbabwean nationals, are leaving because they fear that looming deadline that's been set by the illegal immigration civic movement March in March for the 30th of June. And that's why they are leaving, because they fear those anti-immigration protests.
1: Carlo, thank you very much. Carlo Peterson, EWN reporter on the ground there in Cape Town, where hundreds of Zimbabwean nationals are camped outside the country's consulate waiting for assistance. At the same time, the Parliamentary Committee on International Relations has received a briefing on the African Union reforms and South Africa's role in advancing continental governance. The chairperson of the Portfolio Committee saying that the meetings have been attended by various people, and let's find out what happened. Babalo Ndenze, EWN reporter, on that one for us. Babalo, good afternoon to you. Thanks very much for your time. Tell us about this briefing on AU reforms.
11: Yes, indeed, Mandy. There was a briefing which was, you know, held by the International Relations Department to the Portfolio Committee, where they were given a brief on, you know, the AU's 50-year strategic blueprint, which is Vision 2063, as well as these other reforms that are contained in the 2063 strategy. And, you know, some of the issues that came out of that briefing was how it's just, you know, a few countries that are contributing towards the EU. There are a lot of defaulters, and, you know, just to give you a sense of these funding challenges, there are six countries who are contributing, which make up 46% of the AU's, and the AU has 55 member states. So these countries are South Africa, Egypt, Angola, Morocco, Nigeria, and Algeria, and they account for 46% of all these funds, which is a major challenge for the AU, you know, in terms of meeting this, you know, the strategy or these targets that it's set to transform the continent and to reform the African Union, you know, as an organization. So the discussions to touch on these major issues, especially, you know, on the funding issue, but the members of the committee calling on, you know, the AU itself to be not too lenient on non-payment, because these goals can't be achieved. You know, these 2063 agenda goals can't be achieved when so many member states are not contributing to the EU, as well as the AU, I beg your pardon, as well as the AU's, you know, peace fund. Supremo Mapilo, the member, the chairperson of the committee, also touching on this issue, you know, also touching on, you know, current developments that are happening here in South Africa, you know, these tensions that are related to undocumented migrants. You know, there are, you know, also reports of, you know, xenophobia. He's also, you know, quite unhappy about the use of this phrase, especially in the meeting and in their discussions as the International Relations Committee. And, you know, he says that it's a migration challenge, and there are tensions happening all over the world, even in Europe and, you know, in some parts of, you know, South America, Asia, he says, and it's not a unique South African problem. And he's saying that, you know, the kind of narrative that comes out of the South African government should also be looked into, and we need to phrase, you know, everything that we say about this challenge quite carefully. He says that the the negative perceptions about the country internationally are having an adverse effect on the country's investment potential. So there are also, you know, concerns about, you know, not just, you know, local or continental investment, but international, you know, foreign direct investment as well, Mandy. But take a look at the suggestion or what he said to members, you know, during that committee meeting on this issue of tensions in the country.
3: Based on the developments now, and some members have spoken about this matter earlier, I'll just request honorable members not to use the word xenophobia. When we debate these matters of tensions and frictions, which are a consequence of challenges around immigration, which is a consequence of the levels of poverty and unemployment broadly in the African continent, particularly in SADC. So we have an immigration problem, not a xenophobic problem, just to correct some of the members who spoke earlier on.
1: Interesting. Language so important. Babalo and Denze, thank you very much for that.
7: What's up, Mandy? On 072-702-1702.
12: Good afternoon, Mandy. Good afternoon. My name is Sam from Sebokeng. Can you explain to some of us what is this IDEC and what is its mandate? What is IDEC and what is its mandate? Please, some of us are lost in terms of where to place IDEC in the jigsaw puzzle. Please, Mandy.
13: Good day, Mandy. Good day to you and your team. Mandy, just because you know Andrea and you think that she's principal, she could be principal to you. She could be principal to you because she sees that you are a journalist. Just because you know her doesn't necessarily mean that she's principal doesn't mean that she's principal to everyone. What did she do with the husband's thing there? When she sat on the committee, knowing very well that that committee is going to appoint the husband. Is that principal, Mandy?
7: Sports Wrap. With Tholakele Mganga.
1: Tholakele Mganga joining us in the studio today. Welcome. I think, obviously, let's start with Bafana Bafana. Hugo Broos is drawing fire from many people for his comments that he made. Let me read you this message. Hi there. Do Bafana know that the goalie saves goals? He doesn't score them. The goalie gets more passes and chances to score a goal than any of our forwards. Last night, on many occasions, they were in the goal mouth and the ball ended up back with our goalie. So we make all the ground and then it gets passed straight back to the opposition, can score. That sips. I mean, I did definitely notice this. I was screaming at the TV.
14: I think sometimes there we forget that when it comes to Bafana Bafana, guys, unfortunately, we can't buy strikers and attackers. And it is a department that has been lacking for years and years. We've had coaches come and go to tell us that creatively we have an issue. And more importantly, when we create the chances, we don't have a clinical striker to take advantage of those chances. We dominated possession, but it means nothing when we don't do anything with it. I think the major positive that Coach Hugo Broos will take from especially the second half of yesterday's second half is how Once he introduced Rilem Fugeng in, it created a more creative South Africa where they were able to kind of take their chances. They were able to create more. And we are possibly facing the second toughest opponent in the group in terms of South Korea when we play them on Thursday. But in order for, even if we don't qualify, I think we just want the team to play the way they've gotten a lot of us to support them. And that's just go out on the attack and make sure that they impress. So I think Coach Hugo has to take from yesterday's performance, the introduction of Relay has done really well to make sure that they are creating chances and he needs to build on that. Debza, it was an emotional night for Deboho Mokoena. We saw him crying during the national anthem.
1: He said he was thinking about his grandfather.
14: Yes, and can you imagine the pressure of having to score in like the 80th minute? If you miss that penalty, you know that for a whole week, the whole nation is once again talking negatively about you. So for him to be able to handle that pressure is quite impressive. So we live in the hope.
1: We live in the hope. Listen, speaking of the hope, the women at the T20 World Cup are not making things easy for themselves.
14: We live in the hope.
1: Eh? We live in the hope.
14: Yo, it's a lot of hoping at World Cups over the last 2 weeks. Look, Australia, we always knew that opener was going to be difficult. And then against Pakistan, I don't know what they were thinking, but to have your opponents 50 for the loss of 8, it really should be easy for you once you get to that point and say, we can see it out and we can win comfortably. But now it doesn't get any harder than taking on India. And India, who a few months ago, you played in a T20 World Cup final, and we know how that didn't exactly work out in our favor. And it is tough in Group A because it's only the top two that advance. If you're going to lose to Australia, then unfortunately you're going to have to beat India. You have to be top of your game. Captain Laura Voutvad, guys, she plays well, but she cannot be the only one that's constantly performing with the bat. Anari Dirksen did really well in terms of supporting her, but the rest of the batting lineup truly has to show off. And the bowlers, death bowling has always been an issue, whether it's the men or the women. Now they have to be clinical. There's no room for error. For all of the praise that we've given the team for reaching two successive finals, the third one will not be possible if you are not actually showing off your talent against the big teams.
15: Speaking of finals, very quickly, URC final this
14: weekend. We're very busy this weekend, hey? Yes, it's the Bulls up against Leinster. Do we as South Africans, like, are we happy no matter who wins? Because remember that with Leinster, Jacques Nienaber will be a champion, but also it's a South African franchise. But definitely the Irish side are favourites to win that trophy. Johan Ackermann has done a really good job to turn things around at the Bulls, because when he took over from Jake White, they were struggling for wins. They didn't seem to have an identity. So the fact that they're sitting here with the possibility of winning this trophy, it's great for them. And even if they lose, it's still a good season.
15: Tolokele, thank you so much. Lots of sport to keep you busy this weekend.
7: Good things. Good things. With Brent Lindeke.
15: And wrapping up the show for us, as always, Brent Lindeke with some good news stories.
16: What's happening, 702 in Cape Talk fam? Brent Lindeke here with your Feel Good Friday feels, reminding us once again that South Africans really do show up and inspire every single day. First up, award-winning chef Chantal Dartnell has been awarded one of France's highest national honors, being named a Chevalier de l'Ordre National de Mérite. I hope I said that right. It's an incredible recognition of a career that has seen her showcase South African creativity, ingredients, and storytelling through food. First at Restaurant Mosaic here in Pretoria, and now at her chateau in France. But what I love most about Chantal's response is that she didn't see this as an individual achievement. She dedicated the honor to her family, her team, the producers, and everyone who's been part of the journey. That's you, South Africa. Congratulations, Chantal. We're incredibly proud of you. Next up, last week on Good Things Guy, we shared the heartbreaking story of Husky Heaven Rescue, a shelter caring for almost 100 dogs that had completely run out of food and desperately needed help. And South Africa did what South Africans do best. People stepped up. Within 48 hours, thanks to South Africans who saw the plea, the shelter received a donation of over 200 bags of dog food, enough to fill those empty shelves and bring huge relief to the team caring for these animals. The co-founder of Husky Heaven Rescue said the kindness left her in tears, with messages, visitors, and donations pouring in from people who simply wanted to help. Finally, we are heading to the heart of Johannesburg with Josie My Josie for a story about reclaiming a city and celebrating community. Main Street Sundays is back after its incredible debut, where more than 5,000 people came together to experience Joburg in a completely different way. For one day, the cars move aside and the people take center stage. Families can walk, children can play, artists can create, and cyclists can ride in the streets, and strangers can reconnect with the city they call home. The event transforms Main Street in Marshalltown into a giant celebration of everything that makes Johannesburg special, from food and music to art, creativity, and connection. Cities are not just made of buildings and roads. They are made of people. And when we open our streets to each other, we open the door to possibility. That's it for your Feel Good Friday, this week's Good Things. And you can find more good things on www.goodthingsguy.com. As I say every Friday, wishing you only good things.
15: Only good things. Brent Lindeke, the Good Things Guy. And Main Street Sunday sounds amazing. I'm super keen to go and check it out. So if you're around and you want to go see what the Joburg CBD looks like, please go and have a look at Josie My Josie. Main Street Sundays, it's such a vibe. It's a great way to get into the city. And Kenny, of course, will be broadcasting from there on the weekend as well. Well, thank you so much for listening.
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2: Bulalani Balabala is the business speaker and township entrepreneur. Bulalani, good evening. We're talking tonight about marketing for small businesses. It's so important for everyone to do marketing. And for a smaller firm, when you're starting out, when people don't know you, probably more important than it is for anyone else.
3: No, man. Thank you so much, Stephen, for having me on the show. No, man, I think for me, it becomes, you know, I think whenever I sit with an entrepreneur and marketing is the last thing on their minds as part of their strategy, and it's not part of their strategy, I'm in shock. Because the reality of it is we open up websites, we set up shops, and we hope that people will come. And people won't just walk in. You know, you need to be able to announce to those people that you are available and you are there to do business. So then marketing then becomes an essential element in your business where it creates awareness of the business before you actually lead up to the sales. And they're intertwined because you must first market to the people in order for you to actually get the sales out there. And people can't buy what they don't know. So the sort of spray and pray and not even spraying and hoping for the best doesn't work.
2: I mean, marketing often, I think we see it as expensive. I mean, it does come with a cost, surely.
3: No, it definitely does, right? But I think for me, you know, one always needs to ask the deeper question. Number one, where are the customers? What platforms are they on? Number two, based off the platforms that they are on, all the spaces that they physically attend and they go to, you find that it becomes an easy entry into the market. I mean, I'll make you an example. You know, instead of going, for instance, if you're in the township or any rural space or anywhere in the country and you're looking to sell to a particular individual and you've identified your customer and your customer's funeral parlors, instead of going to one funeral parlor after the other, it's going to cost you a lot of money. You know, how's about then you pitch to the local association or even pitch to the general national association, right, with a beautiful sales caveat and a benefit to them, or rather even a financial rebate to them. Because I think for us is to ask ourselves the deeper question, and the deeper questions are, how do we do what we want to do, or how do we do what we do each and every day much cheaper and much faster for us to access the market? I think from a digital platforms perspective, you've got WhatsApp being one of the leading platforms, I think from a consumption perspective. How are we utilizing or reimagining the contact list or the contact book that we have to get out to that market? It costs you a nominal fee, but it requires you as the founder to be creative.
2: I mean, what's the sort of most effective low-cost ways of doing it? So WhatsApp, I know some people do advertise online a little bit and it doesn't seem to cost them a huge amount of money. Are there particularly effective ways?
3: They definitely are. I think for me, obviously, you know, I sort of segue into it, you know, when I spoke about WhatsApp, because I think what every business owner needs to be doing is collect your customer's number and email address. You know, get their name, surname, number, and email address so that you do a couple of things. After they've bought from you that day, you follow up with a text. At the end of that week, you add them to your broadcast group or your mailing group or your mailing list. I mean, you've got platforms like your Hootsuite that will give you Hootsuite as well as your MailChimp that will give you up to 2,000 contacts, and you can email them as much as you want without you being charged anything. So there's a lot of platforms that we could potentially be utilizing, but we are negating this data. We only use it for transactions, but instead of building relationships. The other thing for me as well, when I thought of think about some of the key things that one should be doing, is that the reality is that people buy from people that they like, and people buy from people that they like, and when you're showing your product. So be in those spaces. Platforms like your pitching competitions, your pitching challenges as an entrepreneur, spaces where you can actually attend and networking sessions and speak about your business, that puts you in a position where you've got peripheral view of people, a peripheral view of your product and service. And there's many other of these tools that people should be taking advantage of.
2: So, I mean, social media, is that important for small businesses? I mean, it's kind of free. You know, you can just be a bit clever about it. Create a good image, which you can probably do with your phone, and sort of go from there. Is that effective?
3: Definitely it is, but first I want to throw caution. Don't open up or create a social media page for your business if you're not going to attend to it and if you're not going to be posting each and every day. It does more harm than good. Please note that. The second thing is a warning. Once you have set up the social media page and customers complain, don't go there onto that platform and delete those complaints. Mm-hmm. deal with the complaint on the chat so that people can see a demonstration of leadership from the business, that you saw the complaint, you dealt with it, the customer came back to the platform to say thank you for fixing. It then it's a sign of confidence. And then to answer the question, it's very straightforward and bluntly, Stephen, you need to be on social media. But you don't need to be on every social media platform. Understand the type of customer that you're selling to, which platforms are they most likely to consume your type of products from. Do the deep research and work, and then ensure that you're posting every single day or as per that particular platform's algorithm so that you are able to then maximize the reach that you need. But ensure that as you're posting, the free thing that you should be doing is post case studies. Show the business before, the service before the customer's inquiry, and then show the delivery. Show the customer before they get their haircuts and the customer after. Those case studies give an amazing testimonials to people wanting to come in and utilize your services or products.
2: Do you have a particular sort of marketing challenge you could put out, something that people could do maybe over the next week or so?
3: Definitely. I mean, there's a couple. The first one for me, I think I'll only just do four for now for the benefit of the call. The first one is post one piece of content every day across all your social media platforms. You will then decide this. I think for me, don't try and do anything perfect. Start to build momentum. The second key thing that I'll ask is, you know, contact 5 of your previous customers and just check in on them. Don't ask them for business. Don't ask them to upsell anything. Just call them to check in on them and potentially even share with them your latest profile. Number 3, now this is where it becomes more intentional. Ask your existing contact list or contact book for referrals. Whenever they bring a referral, don't transfer it back into financial discounts. But whenever they come and they buy from you directly after they've made the referral, you will give them a rebate of some sort. Then the fourth part for me is, you know, find a minimum of 2 networking events. It doesn't need to be in your industry that you're going to attend this week. And then you're going to do the bold thing of standing up, asking a question, and then in the asking of the question, tell the people in the room what you're doing. It's a free way of marketing your business. It's almost guerrilla in its form, but it puts people in your peripheral view. Take advantage of these key things.
2: Well, Alani Balabala, thanks so much. Really do appreciate it. The Township Entrepreneur, and obviously the person you go to when you need advice to get your business.
1: You can never get enough of a good thing.
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4: Medicare 24 CEO Mike van Wyk's testimony at the Madlanga Commission has been postponed after his medical reports suggested that he's unwell. Van Wyk was meant to testify today about his links to alleged underworld figure Vusmuzi Katmatlala. Chief evidence leader Matthew Chuskelson says they've agreed to proceed without him.
5: What the proposal is that we will use today for me to take the commission through the evidence bundle so that the inferences that we seek to draw and the evidence that we are concerned about is clear.
0: EWN, in touch, in tune, and independent.
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6: What's the wrap of your eyewitness news? I'm Mikey Malapo. The chairperson of Parliament's impeachment committee has filed his affidavit with the Western Cape High Court to oppose the president's attempt to interdict proceedings against him. Makashile Gana says the work of the committee will continue until the case is heard next month. President Cyril Ramaphosa is facing impeachment over his conduct following thousands of US dollars being stolen from his farm, Parapara, in 2020. He wants the committee to halt its work until the court has reviewed the independent panel report that has given rise to the proceedings. Ghana says the work of the committee won't be derailed.
7: The work of the committee continues, and we will have a meeting on the 24th of June on Wednesday at 10 o'clock to consider the terms of reference and also the process of appointing evidence leaders.
6: Meanwhile, Speaker Togodu Diza has also filed her response to the court, saying she's obligated in terms of the House rules and a May constitutional court order to allow the work of the committee to continue unhindered. The police's top brass has issued a strong warning against the carrying of any kind of weapons during next week's planned anti-illegal migration marches. Police briefed journalists yesterday on the state of readiness for the June 30th demonstrations. Anti-illegal migration groups have declared the day as a deadline for undocumented migrants to leave the country. NAT Joint Chairperson Dibelelo Musikidi says law enforcement will act swiftly against anyone found in possession of weapons, including traditional ones.
8: Carry a weapon that somebody next door will feel threatened if you are brandishing such a instrument. That will include a spear. You are marching. Why do you carry the spear? Why you are marching? Because we are not at war. Asa guys, Nopkiris, Shamboks.
6: At the same time, Acting Police Minister Firas Kachalia says government will spend more than half a billion rand to ensure the country doesn't descend into chaos on June 30th. The funds have been set aside for law enforcement deployment during next week's planned demonstrations against illegal immigration. Kachalia says the funds form part of an extraordinary financial boost to the South African Police Services budget. Agriculture Minister John Steenhuisen says local vaccine production for the foot and mouth disease outbreak is ramping up, announcing the arrival of 2 million more vaccines from Turkey. The announcement comes a week after DA leader Jordan Hill Lewis asked the president to remove Steenhuisen as agriculture minister. The move is largely viewed as indirect response to Steenhuisen's response to the outbreak, which has not always found favor with commercial farmers and agricultural unions. To date, more than 5.4 million cattle have been jabbed, just more than a third of the national herd, with the aim of reaching 80% by the end of the year. Steenhuisen thanked the private sector, with whom he's been at loggerheads in recent months, for ramping up vaccinations alongside the state.
9: The goal must remain to work together to vaccinate as many cattle as possible, as quickly as possible, in order to end the current outbreak and place us on the path to ensuring that this is the last major outbreak of foot and mouth disease in South Africa.
6: Steenhuisen is set to be replaced by Environment Minister Willie Oukamp and demoted to Deputy Minister in the Trade, Industry and Competition Department. Suspended EMPD Chief Julius Mkhwanazi has been accused of receiving several payments from alleged crime boss Vusmusi Kat Matlala in exchange for unlawful favours. WhatsApp conversations between Mkhwanazi, Matlala and Medicare 24 CEO Mike van Wyk were exposed before the Matlanga Commission yesterday. The messages suggest Mkhwanazi received money from both van Wyk and Matlala in 2022. Meanwhile, van Wyk's testimony was postponed yesterday after his medical reports showed that he is unwell. Van Wyk is expected to testify about his alleged links to suspected underworld figure Vusmusi Kat Matlala and the circumstances under which his company secured a 360 million rand SAPS tender. In the courts, Brown Mokgosi's latest bid for bail hit another snag in the Johannesburg Regional Court yesterday after his proof of address documents were questioned. Mokgosi's lawyers scrambled to produce updated invoices and bank statements as proof of Mokgosi's residential address. His lawyers submitted documents from December last year, while the court required more recent proof. When the magistrate quizzed them on the matter, they eventually admitted that the invoices don't exist. Mokgosi is facing charges including perjury, defeat in the ends of justice and the unlawful possession of a firearm and ammunition. At the same time, his wife, Dorothy Lekgwaba, now faces a charge of intimidation after allegedly attempting to coerce a neighbor into making a false statement regarding Mokgosi's address. The case has been postponed to the 29th of June for judgment. And the IEC says the total number of registered voters in South Africa has increased to 28.5 million following a successful voter registration weekend. It's highlighted that 16% of total registrations over the 2 days are first-time voters. The commission says South Africans turned out in large numbers, resulting in a notable increase in youth participation. Briefing the media on the voter registration campaign yesterday, the commission's CEO, Siyama Mabolo, said the latest figures demonstrate continued growth in voter participation and suggest increasing public interest in the upcoming local government elections.
10: The increase in the voters' roll is attributable to, amongst others, the efficiencies introduced by voter management devices, which have significantly enhanced the speed of processing voter registration applications, as well as the convenience of the online registration portal.
6: A look at your weather. A partly cloudy Tuesday in store for Gauteng. Today, Joburg will drop to overnight lows of 6 degrees and peak at highs of 17. Pretoria is at 6 and 20 degrees. Vereeniging is at 5 and 17 degrees. Cloudy skies for Cape Town with scattered showers and rain along with fresh northerly winds today at a low of 14 and a high of 17 degrees. 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And that's a wrap of your Eyewitness News.
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11: Time for The Naked Scientist with Dr. Chris Smith. We take your calls on 011-883-0702 and the WhatsApp line 072-702-1702. Happy Monday, Doctor. How are you doing?
12: I'm very good. How are you?
11: I am doing well, Doctor, and I'm looking forward to getting some of these science questions in from everybody so that we can jump into all of that. Just in terms, Doctor, of the comrades, and I thought maybe you could weigh in here from a scientific a brain perspective. What would you say is the thing that, you know, when you surpass what the body is capable of doing and now it's the mind over matter? What's happening in a person's brain when they get to that point?
12: Well, it's all about motivation, isn't it? We know for a fact that when people want to do something, they tend to try harder, they try for longer, they dig deeper. And the key to sports psychology and sort of management psychology and success psychology is getting people to get themselves into that mindset of a can do, yet I can do this, I can triumph. And when you do, we know that there is this thing called a winner effect, which is when people are on a winning streak, they tend to consistently and continue to perform better. And it's probably because when you have the flip side of the coin and you're performing badly, you don't put your whole self into it, and you tend to think through, you tend to analyze more, you tend to censor your thoughts. What am I going to do next? Am I going to do this well? Am I going to do badly? And as a result, all of your processes slow down. You tend to think very carefully before you do anything, and it might buy you a few seconds of delay, which then buys your opposition an advantage.

0: who is 5 gets burnt by hot coals, does it affect them worse than it might an older person, notwithstanding that the layers of skin might be thicker? Does a kid experience headaches relative to their body size, or does it affect them as seriously as it would me?
1: I think our perception of pain is the same. So if you stick needles into your nervous system and record the barrage of impulses that are fired off by a nerve cell that's detecting tissue damage, which is what pain is, it is stimulation sufficient to damage tissue. It's noxious, and there are nerve cells in the skin, either very fine free nerve endings that can respond to the injury to tissue or to chemical injury. When they go off, you'll get exactly the same signals whether you're young or old. But what differs is your ability to cope with that emotionally. Some people are more stoic. Some people can exert considerable emotional control over discomfort. Now, we know this because there have been various documentations over the years of people who've been in very stressful situations, and they will have awful injuries, but they're able to move through them, overcome them, and then not think about them at the time, and then only reflect on them later. For instance, often it's characteristic battlefield injuries. People will have terrible injuries at the time, but because their life depends on not responding to it, they're able to zone out and carry on. But the same injury in a different setting produces a very different reaction. And this gave rise to this idea of the so-called gate theory of pain by two scientists, Melzack and Wall, back in the 70s, 60s. And what they came up with was the idea that your higher centers in your brain, the areas of cognition where you plan things, make decisions, etc., can exert control over the upwards flow of pain into your nervous system. And there are various ways this might happen, but your body has its own pain gating system, which, if you engage that pain gating system, stops you being aware of these pain signals coming in from your body. They're still coming in, but you don't attend to them while that gate is closed. And this is the whole idea of the gate theory of pain. If you distract someone, if you think about things in a positive way, you can make people feel less pain than if they are focusing on the pain. Older people develop those skills, and people who are more emotionally developed rather than a young child tend to be better at coping with those sorts of things. So the pain is the same, but the ability to cope with it, to control it, and to therefore suppress it tends to develop as we get older. And so that's why young kids fall over, bruise their knees, and they scream the house down, whereas an older person would perhaps be a bit shocked, but they would probably cope with the discomfort that bit better.
0: Okay, the next question says, how, Dr. Chris, does one mother give birth to twins of different fathers?
1: Right, okay. The way that we have a baby at all is that, and I hope I'm not spelling out too much that's new for people here, but the way we have a baby at all is that the woman's body produces from its ovaries an egg, and this egg is picked up by the fallopian tube or oviduct. The man contributes sperm, which swim up the oviduct, and they meet the egg in the top third of the oviduct, and fertilization takes place. That turns into an embryo. The embryo goes into the uterus, where the endometrium, the lining of the uterus, stimulated by the right hormones at the right cycle in the month, produce a receptive layer that the embryo can implant into and turn into a baby. That's the basic nuts and bolts of it. And if that happens in duplicate, there's no reason why you couldn't have another baby at the same time. And that's twins. You have two different eggs are ovulated from sometimes the same ovary, possibly the other ovary. And two sets of sperm fertilize two eggs, and therefore you have two babies. And that's how non-identical twins come along. So if a woman has sex with two different men, there'll be two loads of sperm, a mixed population of sperm in the woman's body. One lot from one man, one lot from another. They will compete with each other, swimming to try and find an egg. And if two eggs have been ovulated, then sperm from one man can fertilize one egg, sperm from the other man can fertilize the other egg. Hey presto, a twin pregnancy, but actually they're two different fathers. This is not the same as when you have identical twins. With an identical twin, you've only produced one egg fertilized by one sperm, and the ensuing embryo divides into two different entities, two separate babies, but they're genetically identical, hence they look the same, and they are

0: impossible to tell apart genetically. That's a bit different.
1: All right, we take a quick break. When we come back, we continue. 011-883-0702. The WhatsApp line, 072-702-1702.
2: 702. The Naked Scientist.
1: 9 minutes to 3 o'clock. We continue with Dr. Chris Smith, the Naked Scientist. 011-883-0702. And the WhatsApp line, 072-702-1702. Matilda in Phelan's. Hi, go ahead.
3: Hi, guys. Might be a silly question. I have got an electrical portable radio, which stands next to my bed. Okay, and I've got the earphones, and that's in my pillow, so I listen to the radio 24/7. Now, at midnight, I lose the signal, so I've got to lie my radio face down, and then the radio signal is back. And some nights, if I turn to the left, I get the all on the radio, and if I turn to the right, it becomes it. So how can my body interfere with the signal, and why does the signal change after midnight?
1: Sure. Interesting one, Matilda. Thank you so much.
0: Thanks. Yeah, interesting one, Matilda. I don't know the answer, but let's have a think about what could be going on. You don't say whether this is an analog or a digital radio. Is this an analog radio, old-fashioned radio?
3: Yeah, it's old
0: the aerial up and you wind a dial to tune it in to whatever. It's not a digital radio.
3: Yeah, that's
0: it's
3: the one,
0: DAB. Okay. Right. Well, these sorts of radios are more susceptible to interference. And the fact that it happens in a certain direction at a certain time of night, I'm minded and reminded of when I was living in Australia, I could watch a television program at a certain time of the day, and then it would suddenly go all squiffy. And I discovered that what was happening is that on a building site not so far away, a crane was being swung round and parked for the night. And the crane boom was right in line with my TV aerial, and it was soaking up all of the signal, which is why I then got all this interference. Whereas during the working day, the crane was swung around, so it wasn't blocking my signal. It might be that something is getting in the way of your signal, either that somebody is parking something, something's moving, or some other source of radio signal is being put in or activated around the same time. And it's this latter example that's more likely. There are lots of things in the environment that produce radio noise. Apart from radio aerials and transmitters, other bits of machinery, especially ones which are poorly shielded or poorly suppressed, they're supposed to have suppression circuitry in electronic devices, which prevent interference. But what may be happening in your case is someone is turning something on, or a machine is turning on at about midnight. The fact it's coming on at the same time every night, it could well be that something which is a source of radio interference is activating, and it is drowning out the signal that you're trying to tune into. I think that's probably your most likely bet. Air conditioning units, heating pumps, things that have motors in them, things that are moving, usually produce lots of interference. So I'd be looking at that as a possibility, as a source of the interference, which is then masking the signals you do want to hear, and that's blocking the radio signals. Or if you've got headphones which are themselves radio linked to the radio, perhaps something is producing signals that overlap with those frequencies, and that might be what's doing it too. But that's where I'd start hunting around. Is someone producing interference, or is someone moving something that puts them in your line of sight of your antenna with something that's lots of metal, which will soak up the radio signals?
1: All right, we've got Jabu on the line from Johannesburg. Jabu, go ahead.
4: Dr. Smith, good evening. Good morning. Good afternoon. How are you?
0: I'm very well, thank you very much. And you've managed to say every time of the day. So good morning, good afternoon, good evening.
4: What I'm going to ask you, I'm 58 years old. Because you seem like you don't know, you know everything. Do you know if I'm 58, when am I going to die?
1: What are you, Jabu? Please repeat the question. You are asking, because Dr. Chris Smith knows everything, if he knows when you're going to die.
4: Yes, I'm 58 years old.
1: I just want to make sure.
4: So
1: is
4: that
1: this...
4: I can chow my money before I die.
1: I wanted to make sure that this is not a cry for help.
4: No, it's not a cry for help.
1: Okay. So, Dr. Chris, are we able...
4: I've got two questions.
1: We're only going to have time for one if you want a proper answer from the doctor. So, doctor, Can you predict when a person is going to die? Let's assume there's no terminal illness or anything like that.
0: No, we can't say for sure when a person will die, but what we can do is use statistics to home in on the number. So assuming a person is an average human, you can say, well, what's an average human lifetime? And then you know that by a certain age, they're likely to have died. But we know that that range is quite broad and that for hundreds of years, people have lived over 100. We know that people back in history lived to be 100 years ago, just not many of them made it. Nowadays, many more people live much longer. We know that on average, men live less long than women do. We know that certain lifestyle factors will shorten life, while other lifestyle factors will lengthen life. But to whom exactly that's going to apply, we don't know. We've got a bit better, though, at actually working out what we call someone's biological age. What's biological age? Well, it differs from chronological age, which is how many years you've actually lived, how many candles you would put on your birthday cake, based on how your body is aging. Because all our cells, tissues, the molecules in our cells and tissues, they age as we do, which is why we get older. Because as you throw life at a body, things like radiation, poisons, oxidation and oxidative species caused by metabolism, all these things damage and slowly wreck the molecules in our bodies. And this includes your DNA, it includes proteins in various tissues, the lens in your eye slowly fogs up with age, which is why we get cataracts, all the same processes. We can measure the rate at which this is happening in some chemicals and some parts of the body. And this gives us an idea as to how well a person is aging, which will enable us to predict with a bit more certainty whether they are aging well or aging less well, and therefore whether they're likely to beat their life expectancy, the average that they're likely to live for a person of their age and background and so on, or to fall short of it. But to say that a person is going to end their life at a certain time, at a certain day, of a certain week, of a certain month, of a certain year, no, no one can say that for sure.
1: Thank you so, so much, Dr. Chris Smith, and thank you for all of your questions. We're back together next week.
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2: It's 12 minutes after 9 o'clock. Welcome back to 702 Weekend Breakfast. It is time for us to talk about the future of AI. And this week, we're following up on a story we looked at last week. So Anthropic, who are the creators of considered one of the more powerful AI models. Last week, they released Mythos and Fable, the fifth version, or Mythos 5 or Fable 5. And they did so with some kid-proof, some security interventions to ensure that the models aren't being used to commit crime. But shortly after we had that conversation with Dr. Nasila, the U.S. government told them that they should revoke access or not allow access by foreign individuals. And so they had to then remove access for everyone last week. And it's an interesting development. This week, we now know that Anthropic is going to meet with the White House with regards to those national security concerns. So we'd love to hear your thoughts on this development on 011-883-0702. Send us your WhatsApp. So 072-702-1702. Joined as always by our resident expert. He's Chief Data and Analytics Officer at FNB Risk. Dr. Mark Nasila joins us this morning. Dr. Nasila, good morning.
3: Good morning, Gugs.
2: And how are you?
3: I'm fine, thank you.
2: Did you like your surprise?
3: So much.
2: Yes.
3: A bit shocked by it, but
2: really,
3: it's a very good surprise.
2: Thank you for your time, as always.
3: Thank you.
2: So just a few hours after we had this discussion about Anthropic kind of being very careful about how they release their latest models, it still wasn't enough. The U.S. government saying, well, we need you to restrict access to any foreign national. And so to do that, Anthropic then said, well, we have to restrict everyone's access, which I thought was interesting because they were very careful. They knew this risk was there, potentially, you know, this national security risk. They were worried about cybercrime. But still, the U.S. said, it's not enough. Take it all down. What do you make of this development?
3: Gugs, we saw this coming, and for the listeners, I would like to paint some context.
2: Right.
3: The primary mandate for the U.S. government here was to prohibit any foreign national from accessing the technology.
2: Mm-hmm.
3: And obviously, it's a bit of a dramatic escalation, but this is not a nice isolated incident.
2: Right.
3: Remember, a few months ago, the U.S. announced that it's putting plans together to push for control and oversight of all AI models developed in America, and basically they're treating all AI models as strategic assets,
2: right,
3: subject to export controls. And after last weekend, we learned that the UK Prime Minister Starmer reportedly pleaded for an exemption, and he was basically rebuffed.
2: Right.
3: On the other side, you might remember that China blocked down the sale of manners because they viewed it as a highly advanced model developed locally.
2: Right.
3: I think what we're learning is that AI is no longer just a commercial software. It's now classified as a critical national security infrastructure, mm-hmm, similar to nuclear technology.
2: Right.
3: Nations are realizing that whoever controls the best AI models controls the future of cybersecurity, economic efficiency, and military capability. And this is what sovereign AI is all about, what we've always spoken about.
2: Right.
3: Yes.
2: That, and you've always said for all states, not just, you know, the US and China, who arguably are the two superpowers are kind of leading the new AI arms race, but for all countries, you often say this, should be thinking about AI as a strategic national asset.
3: Exactly. Should and think of AI and data like any other national resource. The value chain of developing it is critically important than the final output.
2: Mm.
3: And just think about if the UK can be blocked even after pleading. What does this mean for other nations?
2: Right.
3: And we're seeing these two nations, China and America, are making it clear that even Anthropic pleading to meet with America, it's just defining a new global cold war on controlling technology and, right, and developing tools that will control the future.
2: I think it's quite interesting that this is the, I guess this is the posture or direction that the US has taken. So China's always been quite clear. The CCP, the Chinese Communist Party, is quite involved in many a thing, right, including, you know, what certain regions produce and how much of it they produce. They currently are revamping their education system to align with national development goals. This is a very, this we know of as kind of China's strategy. The state is quite involved in things like the sale of AI technology, etc. But this is very new for the US, because the US is almost in complete opposition or completely different to how China's always done it. Companies, for the most part, are left to their own devices to develop technology, sell technology. But it looks as though that America is learning from the Chinese playbook, that you cannot have something as powerful, as impactful as AI in the world without government oversight. And so they were even talking about at some point earlier this year, the White House or the Trump administration, about how it is they're going to review each piece of AI before it goes out. Is it going to be a subcommittee in Congress? Is it going to be a department? Is it, you know, there are questions about how it's going to do that. But it's a very interesting position for the US. It's almost as if they're learning from China. They're using the Chinese playbook in managing this tech.
3: So both superpowers are trying to actively hoard their best AI capabilities, just different approaches.
2: Right.
3: But I think America is realizing that China might be or is already leading the AI race in terms of, and you say government has been called to helping drive, for example, open source models. You know, you talked about the skills, making sure children from primary school are equipped with AI, you know, skills to be able to work with the technology.
2: Right.
3: I think at a point in time we talked about, you know, China is one of the countries that have got a minister of human resources to make sure that the supply of AI skills matches the demand, to make sure that, you know, the AI is, you know, equipped across the resource value chain. I do think this is a big lesson for other nations, especially in the African continent, on what is to come in the future.
2: Right.
3: At the end of it all, we do think these two nations are going to lead in making sure that they control the technology. But we've also seen, for example, France decide we're going to get rid of Palantir, which is an American AI company, to become more and more independent. I think last year we talked that there is risk that someone could wake up tomorrow and switch off these technologies.
2: Right.
3: And it's now happened.
2: Yes.
3: It's now become a reality.
2: So as we've seen with Anthropic, is that what you're saying, where Anthropic released these models with kind of what they thought were guardrails or safeguards? And even so, the directive, the instruction from the US government comes anyway and says, shut it all down.
3: Exactly.
2: Because of national security concerns. And it's interesting that this technology that, you know, we've spoken a lot about it as having an impact on industry, on the way we work, on, you know, the future of work. But actually now we're seeing it play kind of this role as, I guess it's the equivalent of, like you were saying, like it's like your nuclear plants, what your AI is doing and what it's able to
3: exactly.
2: do is almost the secret as that, or as important as that.
3: And you, if, as I said, if the UK Prime Minister could be told no,
2: yeah,
3: we must learn what is actually coming. And the reports show that one of the reasons he pleaded with Trump to actually get an exemption was that there are certain banks and health institutions that had built rails to depend on Anthropic for certain functions.
2: Okay.
3: And basically they had to start investing in their own local models. They've invested over $1.5 billion pounds to start developing their own internal capabilities, because they've learned that this is actually going to be a problem if they're going to depend on other foundation models.
2: Right. Yes. And so even that is kind of this example of this AI sovereignty is who do you depend on?
3: Exactly.
2: And so the EU, including, the UK, has been talking about, well, maybe we come off American-based systems and start using more EU systems, especially for like government software, etc. Because even that, I guess, it kind of whose model you depend on depends on, well, so whose model you're using is a difference between whether you have sovereignty over your exactly. government or whatever, or you don't.
3: Exactly.
2: So if you're depending on Anthropic, if you're using Claude or using Mythos or Fable, and the US government says shut it down.
3: That will happen.
2: Right. And that yes. then impacts your sovereignty as France, for instance.
3: Exactly.
2: Aha.
3: And there's five things probably I want to just point out on that actually wrap up this sovereign topic. The first one we've talked about it is the technological independence.
2: Mm-hmm.
3: Leaders should ensure it's a non-negotiable. If a UK prime minister could be rebuffed,
2: no.
3: anyone in the world will, So and governments should establish policies, especially high-risk applications like in the financial institutions, but a health sector, they should depend on local models. The other one is we should realize we need to treat data as a strategic asset, just like gold or any other important resource.
2: Yeah, so like oil.
3: Like oil. It should be treated as a strategic asset subject to local processing, but also corroboration on the basis that we're controlling it. I do think we've talked about investing in compute infrastructure.
2: Mm-hmm.
3: The only challenge here is that African nations cannot match the financial muscle of America or China.
2: Yes.
3: But maybe we need to establish regional computing centers, but must be strategic enough. For example, should we think of a mining region in the Central Africa, just depending on the strategic setting of where these data centers can power specific industries.
2: Right.
3: But we can't go on every organization investing in a data centers. Data centers are very expensive.
2: Okay.
3: So that pan-African collaboration becomes essential, but it must be strategic enough, coordinated maybe by the African Union.
2: Right.
3: To avoid dependency, but also to promote self-independence. And then we just need smart regulation, proactive regulation. We don't want to find ourselves in the sense that where we've got cloud, we're dependent on cloud systems, and Donald Trump says, listen, we want all cloud systems to be switched off tomorrow.
2: Right.
3: And data cannot be accessed, services cannot be accessed. So strategies based on, moving quickly to draft regulations that protect national security or even citizen data without prohibiting innovation.
2: Mm-hmm.
3: Yeah. So this is a critical concern. And we're obviously busy waiting for the redefined policy. These are some of the practicalities that should be in the national policy.
2: Yeah. And so now, we've touched on this before. Now we're really seeing in, I guess, real time, how for developers, for companies who are developing these models, speed, how quickly you can get it done, how quickly you can get it ready to go to market, almost doesn't matter anymore because of this kind of additional layer of the state's going to want to have a look. The state's going to want to see what are the risks presented to this? What are the national security concerns? And so even if you are fast, because what was happening certainly a year ago, 18 months ago, there was a lot of speed. Even a company like Google saw OpenAI releasing their models. They panicked. They quickly threw, hundreds of engineers and millions of dollars into development so they could have Gemini. So speed was a thing, how quickly you got it out. Now it doesn't seem that speed is an advantage. You can be first, you can be quick,
3: yes,
2: but you only are going to go as fast as whoever is the regulatory authority. So if the White House says, let me have a look.
3: Exactly.
2: Then that's, and depending on how long or short that process is, that's how fast you go now.
3: And Googs, the most one interesting study that came out this week from Stanford showed that actually small language models can help you realize 80% of the same benefit.
2: Right.
3: And therefore, I think we should encourage the local development of small language models, and government should have oversight and have an inventory of all these models and who has access to them. And there's nothing wrong with that, because you've got to protect your asset. Google, as you said, Microsoft are putting in a lot of money, but we're also realizing that what's happening in America today, China, and you'll see a lot of European countries also put their regulations, will actually impact how we go about being independent. Will impact how we integrate some of the confidential data sets. And we don't know what will happen. We don't know what will happen in terms of how this will evolve into something else that even could be more dangerous.
2: Yeah. A WhatsApp message here from Chele in Vanderbilt Park says, good morning, Gogs and Dr. Nasila. One of the problems with AI is regulation in education. I'm sure we've seen the debacle here in South Africa with our government trying to formulate a policy. Another critical issue is education. Once more people are educated about AI, the better. That's from Chele.
3: It's a great point. And I think in our earlier discussion, we talked about how China is driving AI literacy. America today has even started changing its curriculum where young children are not spending a lot of time in classes to develop skills akin required to drive AI usage. Mm-hmm. We need to start being proactive. And he's right, you can't be proactive if you don't have fluency around this topic, how it works, its risks, its limitations.
2: Right.
3: I've driven the AI literacy program at FirstRand, and it doesn't just help you drive the strategic application of AI, it also helps you understand risks. It helps you put in place guardrails and controls. It helps you make less mistakes. Mm. It helps you avoid, you know, just being a consumer, but focusing on where AI value is.
2: Right.
3: And, you know, African nations don't have very big budgets to be making a lot of costly mistakes. Mm. We need leaders to be literate within their capacity, society to be literate in helping, you know, protect some of the initiatives and even the country from these dangers we're seeing.
2: Yeah. And so then I guess the question is, or is the future of AI or the development of AI now going to be, I guess, what we're seeing with America and China, with the states playing a more active role, A, like you were saying, to ensure tech independence and also treating data as a strategic asset. So it is no longer just a thing that's being managed or developed by companies, but actually states now have a very big vested interest in what exactly is being developed and seeing it before it is then released into the market.
3: So I think the future is more about who controls and who's independent.
2: Right.
3: China, America, and other leading nations are looking at AI as a technology that will drive industrialization, a technology that will help solve society problems, a technology that will drive national security, a technology that will not just influence regulations. When we talk about the G7 or something like that, it will be about who's actually leading in research and productivity in the use of AI.
2: Yeah.
3: And for Africa, if you don't build your own, we will be digitally colonized.
2: Yeah.
3: It's as simple as that.
2: And it's interesting that you mentioned the G7. The delegation with America's President Trump includes the CEOs of OpenAI, Anthropic, and one of the Google company's CEO is also part of that delegation.
3: Exactly.
2: And so now we're seeing where heads of state are meeting, and there are a number of other tech leaders from Italy, and, you know, where heads of state are meeting and global policy is being discussed, the heads of these companies are at that table.
3: We're now seeing an intersection between geopolitical power and sovereign AI.
2: Yeah.
3: Exactly.
2: Interesting times ahead. Dr. Nasila, always a great pleasure having you in studio. Thank you so much for your time.
3: Thank you so much. Let's keep the conversation going and yes. I look forward to our next conversation again.
2: Yes. So that's our resident expert. He is Chief Data and Analytics Officer at FNB Risk. He's the author of two must-read books, African Artificial Intelligence, Sovereign Artificial Intelligence. Dr. Mark Nasila joining us in studio as always. Coming up, we end the show in the Literature Corner. We speak to journalist, writer and publisher Sam Mate. He went searching for a young iconic leader, Tsietsi Mashinini, and he's written a book. It's called Tsietsi Mashinini, Elusive Hero of Soweto. We'll speak to Sam about the new book in the Literature Corner. But first, it is 28 minutes before 10 o'clock. And coming up, we'll check in with your latest Eyewitness News sports with Anthony Tshada.
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6: 702 Drive, it's 5:15. Very, very important day, I think, at the Madlanga Commission of Inquiry as KZN Hawkshead General Lisitsha Sinona is engaging with the commission. At issue is the theft of, I think it was 541 kilograms of cocaine from a Hawks office down in the southern KZN coastal town of Port Shepston. General Sinona has been there before. Between that first appearance and now, there have been other witnesses who have presented him and raised questions about his conduct. So there he is. He is at the moment not answering questions because there's an engagement between the commission and his counsel, Advocate Dali Mpofu. But let's get some sense of what's happened today so far. And welcome to the show, EWN reporter Khumotso Modise. Khumotso, we'll get to some of the contestation around procedure in a moment. But what are the key things that have been put to Lieutenant General Sinona, and how has he responded?
7: Good afternoon, Dr. John. Well, the testimony of General Lisitsha Sinona today has really been around that theft of over 500 kilograms of cocaine from the Port Shepston Hawks office. It's a theme that the commission has been exploring over the last few weeks. And he's the man that seems to be at the center of it all, mainly because several witnesses, including a senior Hawks official this week, that is General Nyuswa, has testified about how the keys to that strong room were mostly with General Sinona. And whenever they were taken from General Sinona and used by someone else, eventually be returned to him. And so he's been placed as the man at the center of this cocaine theft. And so the testimony today and the questions that have been posed to him really have been around the access to that strong room, the security measures that he took to beef up the security of that strong room, mainly because that isn't a storage facility that was used or would ordinarily be used for the storage of drugs and such, you know, a large consignment of cocaine that had been confiscated during a bust. So those are the questions that he's been taking. But what I find to be really interesting, and it's the question that we've all been waiting for him to answer, is answering to the narrative that's been presented before the commission that the entire break into the strong room may have been staged. And today, Sinona has said that narrative is insane. He says he cannot see the logic of how it could have been staged. Because you may remember, John, that at the heart of this allegation is that the person who broke in must have had the keys. And that points back to General Sonona, the person who had primary access to the keys. He says that he finds that rather offensive. And the commissioners have really asked him to explain why, and also to explain why he would take offense, because from time to time the keys may have been with other people. But he says that it's clear that this is all pointing back to him, because he was, quote unquote, the custodian of those keys, and he kept the keys to the strong room. So that's what he's been testifying about today. And I think that's really at the heart of his testimony today at the Madlanga Commission.
6: So, Khumotso, one of the things that has come up in earlier engagements with other witnesses has been the process by which the decision was made to put those drugs in a facility manifestly unfit for housing something as valuable as this, but so obviously crucial should there be criminal prosecutions. And time again, people have said, well, he played a big part in making that decision. Is he denying that, or does he accept responsibility for the processes that led to the drugs being taken to Port Shepstone in the first place?
7: Well, it seems that he is he's defending the decision, even though we know that the suggestion had been made by Nyuswa, who is also a senior Hawks official.
6: Right.
7: On Wednesday this week, Nyuswa confirmed to the commission that it was his suggestion, even though the decision ultimately was made by Sonona. And Sonona does say that he believed that that storage facility was sufficiently secured. He said that he'd taken some steps, even though he didn't necessarily beef up security by having more boots on the ground, so to speak, around the facility. But he believed that it had been sufficiently secure. And so this does seem like it's a decision that he's not distancing himself from,
6: right,
7: which is also an interesting theme, John, because the commission has also heard that usually drugs would be stored at police stations, and none of the officers, not Sonona, not Nyuswa, none of them had called the local police stations that were usually used as storage facilities to ask if there was room for them to move those drugs to those facilities.
6: Let's go back a step then, and as I look at the screen, his counsel, who I believe has just been added to the legal team, he certainly wasn't present in previous sessions, Advocate Dali Mpofu, has engaged with the commissioners and with the evidence leader, presumably around either concerns or objections. What is at the heart of what Advocate Mpofu is raising?
7: Well, when Advocate Dali Mpofu was presented this morning as an addition to the legal team of General Sonona, I was really interested to find out what his submissions are about, John, because it was clear that he wasn't asking for a postponement, but he was raising some of the concerns that General Sonona has, basically saying that he feels that the commission has been treating General Sonona unfairly. And some of the things that he raised was the fact that there were repetitive questions, the fact that Sonona may have to come back to answer more questions, because the commission will still continue to hear testimony on the Port Shepstone drug theft. So he was raising concern with how he's being treated by the commission, also claiming that there were some documents that he had requested from the commission that hadn't been given to him, even though he needed them to prepare for his testimony, and saying that it seems that evidence leaders from time to time would be deviating from the terms of reference, deviating from what they ought to ask him about, raising the questions around relevance of the questions that were being asked to General Sonona. However, as I was listening to the testimony of General Sonona today, who's been very cautious, I must mention, John, as he's been answering, it's clear that the move to boost up his legal team is all based in the preparation for a possible review of the commission's findings. In fact, that's something that he said, and the chair, Justice Madlanga, said he was very much aware that clearly they were preparing for some sort of a review process. So what seems to be happening there with Advocate Dali Mpofu being added to this team is that they are preparing for an instance where they may need to take the findings of the commission on review to say that they had flagged and raised some of the issues that they had in how Sonona was being asked to answer questions.
6: In the past, Khumotso, when a counsel, and I'm not referring to the specific advocate or the specific witness, has raised questions saying, we never got certain documents, I've always seen the evidence leaders as coming back quite strongly and saying that, no, in fact, we did give you these and these documents, and here's the evidence for that. Was there any comeback, or did the evidence leaders concede that, in fact, there had been omissions?
7: You know, John, there was immediately a comeback from Advocate Sello, who is the evidence leader today that's been cross-examining General Sinona. She says that all the requests that they had received, they had answered. And I think what's also interesting about how that issue was raised by Advocate Dalimpofu is that he feels that the response sometimes had been lax from the evidence leader. The reasons that they'd given for whatever they could not do were very, very lax and relaxed, really not showing no real care for what the witness was asking for. But the evidence leaders today came back very strongly to say all the requests that we have received, we have responded to, and what we could hand over to you, we have.
6: Thank you so much, Khumotso Modise, EWN reporter. I mean, what I like about this process is, in the end, I think most of these arguments of facts are settled by something demonstrable. In other words, if I say, as the evidence leader or part of the backroom team of an evidence leader, that I sent you these and these documents, there will be a record, an email record. These systems are generally very reliable. And equally, if you say to the team representing Lieutenant General Sinona that, you sent stuff, it can equally be demonstrated that you didn't. So I would hope the commission settles this stuff early on, because it does become quite niggly, this insistence that there's been unfair treatment. I think the record needs to be interrogated. And once the record has been interrogated and facts established, then the new and clarified situation ought to be put on the record, which I am pretty confident it will. 25 minutes past five.
0: You can never get enough of a good thing.
1: 702 Replay.

0: This is EWN.
1: With the wrap of your eyewitness news, I'm Mikey Malapo. The chairperson of Parliament's impeachment committee has filed his affidavit with the Western Cape High Court to oppose the president's attempt to interdict proceedings against him. Makashule Gana says the work of the committee will continue until the case is heard next month. President Cyril Ramaphosa is facing impeachment over his conduct following thousands of US dollars being stolen from his farm, Parapara, in 2020. He wants the committee to halt its work until the court has reviewed the independent panel report that has given rise to the proceedings. Gana says the work of the committee won't be derailed.
2: The work of the committee continues, and we will have a meeting on the 24th of June on Wednesday at 10 o'clock to consider the terms of reference and also the process of appointing evidence leaders.
1: Meanwhile, Speaker Thokodi Diza has also filed her response to the court, saying she's obligated in terms of the House rules and a May constitutional court order to allow the work of the committee to continue unhindered. The police's top brass has issued a strong warning against the carrying of any kind of weapons during next week's planned anti-illegal migration marches. Police briefed journalists yesterday on the state of readiness for the June 30th demonstrations. Anti-illegal migration groups have declared the day as a deadline for undocumented migrants to leave the country. NAT Joint Chairperson Dibelo Musigidi says law enforcement will act swiftly against anyone found in possession of weapons, including traditional ones.
3: Do not carry a weapon that somebody next door will feel threatened if you are brandishing such a instrument. That will include a spear. You are marching. Why do you carry the spear while you are marching? Because we are not at war. As a guys, Nopkiris, Shamboks.
1: At the same time, Acting Police Minister Firas Kachalia says government will spend more than half a billion rand to ensure the country doesn't descend into chaos on June 30th. The funds have been set aside for law enforcement deployment during next week's planned demonstrations against illegal immigration. Kachalia says the funds form part of an extraordinary financial boost to the South African Police Services budget. Agriculture Minister John Steenhuisen says local vaccine production for the foot and mouth disease outbreak is ramping up, announcing the arrival of 2 million more vaccines from Turkey. The announcement comes a week after DA leader Jordan Hill Lewis asked the president to remove Steenhuisen as agriculture minister. The move is largely viewed as indirect response to Steenhuisen's response to the outbreak, which has not always found favor with commercial farmers and agricultural unions. To date, more than 5.4 million cattle have been jabbed, just more than a third of the national herd, with the aim of reaching 80% by the end of the year. Steenhuisen thanked the private sector, with whom he's been at loggerheads in recent months, for ramping up vaccinations alongside the state.
4: The goal must remain to work together to vaccinate as many cattle as possible, as quickly as possible, in order to end the current outbreak and place us on the path to ensuring that this is the last major outbreak of foot and mouth disease in South Africa.
1: Steenhuisen is set to be replaced by Environment Minister Willie Oukamp and demoted to Deputy Minister in the Trade, Industry and Competition Department. Suspended EMPD Chief Julius Mkhwanazi has been accused of receiving several payments from alleged crime boss Vusmusi Catch-Matlala in exchange for unlawful favours. WhatsApp conversations between Mkhwanazi, Matlala and Medicare 24 CEO Mike van Wyk were exposed before the Matlanga Commission yesterday. The messages suggest Mkhwanazi received money from both van Wyk and Matlala in 2022. Meanwhile, van Wyk's testimony was postponed yesterday after his medical reports showed that he is unwell. Van Wyk is expected to testify about his alleged links to suspected underworld figure Vusmusi Catch-Matlala and the circumstances under which his company secured a 360 million rand SAPS tender. In the courts, Brown Mokgosi's latest bid for bail hit another snag in the Johannesburg Regional Court yesterday after his proof of address documents were questioned. Mokgosi's lawyers scrambled to produce updated invoices and bank statements as proof of Mokgosi's residential address. His lawyers submitted documents from December last year, while the court required more recent proof. When the magistrate quizzed them on the matter, they eventually admitted that the invoices don't exist. Mokgosi is facing charges including perjury, defeating the ends of justice and the unlawful possession of a firearm and ammunition. At the same time, his wife, Dorothy Lekgwaba, now faces a charge of intimidation after allegedly attempting to coerce a neighbor into making a false statement regarding Mokgosi's address. The case has been postponed to the 29th of June for judgment. And the IEC says the total number of registered voters in South Africa has increased to 28.5 million following a successful voter registration weekend. It's highlighted that 16% of total registrations over the 2 days are first-time voters. The commission says South Africans turned out in large numbers, resulting in a notable increase in youth participation. Briefing the media on the voter registration campaign yesterday, the commission's CEO, Saima Mabolo, said the latest figures demonstrate continued growth in voter participation and suggest increasing public interest in the upcoming local government elections.
5: The increase in the voters' role is attributable to, amongst others, the efficiencies introduced by voter management devices, which have significantly enhanced the speed of processing voter registration applications, as well as the convenience of the online registration portal.
1: A look at your weather. A partly cloudy Tuesday in store for Gauteng. Today, Joburg will drop to overnight lows of 6 degrees and peak at highs of 17. Pretoria is at 6 and 20 degrees. Vereeniging is at 5 and 17 degrees. Cloudy skies for Cape Town with scattered showers and rain along with fresh northerly winds today at a low of 14 and a high of 17 degrees. 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
8: 7 minutes now, it is past 4 o'clock. It's a very wet Tuesday morning in Cape Town, the 23rd of June, 2026. We're in your company for another 1 hour and 53 minutes, where we always welcome your calls on 021-446-0567 or 11-883-0702. Your WhatsApp messages and voice notes to 072-702-1702, 072-567-1567. Can we just have a slow clap? For in Cape Town, at least anyway, there are the CCID employees, the Central Improvement District employees, who without fail throughout winter in the middle of the night will be going out with brooms and little scoops and sweeping away all the leaves that have fallen from the trees. For a third time running now, I've noted them this morning, and it is wet this morning. It is raining in Cape Town, and there they are, making sure that the streets of the CBD are as clean as possible. That cannot be an easy job. There's nothing worse. I remember this from growing up at home in Guglit, when it was my time to clean. And we had to mop and polish these wooden floors. I would literally sit at the chair nearest the door. And every time anyone knocked and opened the door, my first instruction to them before I even greeted them would be, please wipe your feet. So that by the time they step onto the floor that I've worked hard to keep clean, their shoes are clean, right? And once, actually, I asked somebody to take off their shoes because they had so much dirt on them that it doesn't matter how much they would be on that mat trying to clean their feet. It just would not be good. So they had to take off their shoes and walk into the house with their socks on. I'm the kind of person who, when I clean, that cleanliness better be in place for as long as possible. These poor men and women, literally, the minute they're done sweeping the leaves, they start falling again. And then 24 hours later, they have to come back and repeat the same exercise. So when you wake up in Cape Town, or you drive into the CBD in Cape Town and you hardly see a leaf that is dropped onto the street, please know that there are men and women who work very hard overnight to make sure that you enjoy

The allergy warning that every South African needs to hear about. She'll join us at about 20 minutes to 5 this morning. And then we'll be travelling with Janine Pretorius today, director of Encore Cruises, talking about the cruise boom in Japan that is reshaping South Africa's travel trends. And then we try desperately to speak with people in KZN today because of developments around the repatriation centre created primarily for Malawians. We tried to reach out to the Malawian High Commission, and unfortunately they were not able to confirm anyone timeously for us today. We tried to speak to, can you believe it, spokesperson for March on March. I really wanted to know what the goal and what the objective is for what is happening in KZN, but unfortunately no one was made available to speak to us this morning. We tried to speak to an association of Malawians in South Africa. Poor Rowan was working all afternoon and all evening yesterday trying to confirm somebody, but unfortunately no one had availed themselves. We will still try. We'll continue trying and see if in the next coming days we can bring you that conversation. But unfortunately, we do not have it. The front page of the Business Day today, leading with a report from the Fidelity Business Intelligence, which is a unit of the largest private security company in South Africa. And they have warned that the flashpoints come the 30th of June will be in KwaZulu-Natal in the main, but also Gauteng. There are parts of the Western Cape, particularly Khayelitsha, that have seen sort of illegal immigration activity in Khayelitsha, as I said, but the Western Cape is generally rated as moderate. The Northern Cape, the Northwest, Eastern Cape and Free State all rated low to moderate during the reporting period. The concerns are around KZN, particularly the Durban corridor, and also parts of Gauteng, and I think Tembisa and those parts of Gauteng have been highlighted. If you live in an area where you are concerned around the tension involving illegal migration, please let us know. You can call us on 021-446-0567 or 11-883-0702, or send me a voice note or a text to 072-567-1567, 072-702-1702. You will remember that government has absolutely distance itself from the June 30th deadline for anyone with no legal papers to be in South Africa to be leaving this country. Let me repeat, it's only law enforcement. The South African Police Services and customs officials, Border Management Authority officials who can demand to see proof of identification and paperwork of any citizen in South Africa or foreign national who is visiting South Africa. It is not for you and me, who are not duly authorized, to go and be asking for paperwork. It is not our job. We are breaking the law when we are doing that. And if we are going to be resulting in people or activities, our actions, our decisions, result in people to being displaced, you're also contributing to an illegal activity. I can only but plead calm and quiet, and that we do not realize whatever potential mess may be created a week from today. But if you are in an area where you are concerned that there might be some tension that is building as we get closer to the 30th of June, please let us know. We'd love to draw a map, for lack of a better word, of where these areas might be that we should be paying attention to in the week coming. And also, who came up with the date of June 30th? Did somebody just sit with the calendar for 2026 and thought, yeah, we like that date, let's just put that date down as the deadline upon which anyone without any legal papers to be in South Africa will need to leave the country? And if we get to the 1st of July and there's somebody in South Africa who's here illegally, what happens then? Like, what happens then? You meet Joe Blogg on the streets of Tembisa. You demand that they produce identification and some legal paperwork for them to be in South Africa. They aren't able to. What happens then, I wonder? I live in Cape Town.
And in Cape Town, as you see, even from the Fidelity business,

0: intelligence, there really has been little to no action when it comes to the March on March. There was one that was organized through the main street of Claremont, Rondebosch, Newlands, that part of the southern suburbs. And if 70 people showed up, it was too many, right? There was one planned for Sea Point on the 16th, I think, of June. If 30 people showed up, it was too many. So we haven't seen the kind of reaction or response to these March on March calls in Cape Town that other parts of the country has seen. So I'm not able to have some intelligence to share as to what will happen come the 1st of July when there are people in South Africa who are here illegally. Would really love to know what the plan is. Maxwell, in Pretoria, you're my first call this morning. Good morning to you.
1: Good morning, Melana, and thanks for taking my call. The budget, Melana, that has been put by our government, 600 million for this 30 June situation, it's all very interesting. While we've got Malanga that is doing a great work for the whole country, there's no money to fund that project. And when you see the issue of immigration, I think Peter Maritzburg or KZN is the one that a lot of police as well that are very concerned about it. If we don't forget the uprising that happened 3-4 years ago in that part of the world. But when you see Pretoria in the city, it's a little bit calm. I don't know the issue of Soshanguve and the rest. I felt of Mpumalanga, it was reported that it's very, very tense over there. So it will depend what will happen at the end of the day. You have the Malawian government that hasn't even managed to go to that site of Peter Maritzburg to send bus to take their people. So it's a very chaotic situation that waited to happen. You've got Idak Boss finally, Melana. He has spoken out. If you can see her face, how when she talks about Mkhwanazi, you can see that the hate, it's there from day one. So it's so very interesting where I think Idak should be closed completely so that the work of the Real Police can continue in that situation in Africa.
0: Maxwell, the 600 million rand you're referring to was announced by the acting police minister, Feroz Khachalia, saying that government will be redirecting that amount for a special security operation ahead of that planned nationwide anti-illegal immigration protests and demonstrations on the 30th of June. It will be bolstering public order policing, increasing the presence of security personnel in identified hotspots, and protecting, of course, state infrastructure. The sadness of this whole thing, Maxwell, is that that 600 million rand that the SAPS needs to protect you and I, right, from everyday criminals. Instead, that money is being redirected to try and counter what is effectively, and let me reiterate, everyone has a right to protest. Everyone has a right to protest, right? As long as you do it within the legal frameworks of this country. And what I worry about what is planned for the 30th of June is that there will be a lot of unlawful behavior, rather, from us South Africans. And how are we then even better people as a result of that?
1: Well, it's not all South Africans, if you can see, Melana. There are a lot of South Africans that are against the illegal immigrants that are in the country, but they are not violent. We've got on the other side the police and border management that were supposed to have prevented these things from happening. They are looking the other way because of the corrupt element within our public service in this country. That's where we need to start and we need to go for that situation, Melana. It's not all South African. It depends which part of South Africa are you. As I've started saying, KZN, it's a time bomb, to be honest. In Johannesburg, I don't think that it will happen that much. I think the focus at the moment should be in KZN, because even now I was watching a lot of clips that comes from that situation. A lot of people, they have started even taking those illegal immigrants to the place, from taking them from their house to house, Melana, and taking them somewhere else, of which they've have given them a date of 30 June. So it's very scary, especially what is about to happen in KwaZulu-Natal after the 80. But the rest of the county looks like calm. I will never know. But what I'm concerned about is KZN, the situation that I'm seeing at the moment.
0: Maxwell, thank you very much indeed. We will be speaking to Professor Justin Fasahi, who's an associate professor at the Southern Center for Inequality Studies at Wits University in the 5 o'clock hour. And one of the papers he's published is a reflection on whether or not foreign nationals are actually taking formal jobs. And he's found that only 3.7% of the formal sector jobs, so only 3.7% of the total 11 million jobs are occupied by foreign nationals. And that has generally stayed consistent and almost unchanged for more than a decade. So foreign nationals are not taking South Africa's jobs. They're not. We're still sitting with 96.3% of all formal jobs in this country being occupied by South African nationals, right? So the myth that foreign nationals who are here legally or otherwise are taking up South African jobs really is being busted, right? Given the fact that only 3.7% of the total share of 11 million formal jobs are occupied by the foreign nationals. When it comes to the informal economy, obviously we don't have data available to give us a number one way or the other regarding that scenario. But in the formal economy, only 3.7% of the total 11 million jobs, that's less than 415,000 jobs in formal employment opportunities were occupied by foreign nationals. That was in 2024. And that number has been pretty much stable for the last decade or so. Lindiwe, you've called in from Deep Kloof. You've got some thoughts. Good morning.
2: Yes, good morning, Africa. Can I just take you back to the times, earlier times, where you used to have conversations, so whether it's with Tatumzi from Orlando as well as Umam Lindiwe from Tembisa, am I right, or Jamestown?
0: Yes.
2: Do you remember these things? Yes. This is what they used to hamper us, talking about, you know, the lawlessness in the country and et cetera, and taking you back again to when we used to say, Africa, the borders are porous. I experienced it in Mozambique. It was early hours of morning when illicit movements were taking place there. Now, watching what is happening now, suffering the consequences of our officials who look the other way when they are supposed to be doing inspection and giving us correct data when doing census and everything. I ask myself, here at ladies, who are now preparing to go back home, as I've been watching, almost every second woman is carrying a baby on her back. Is that a South African-born child? And what is the status now of that child that is preparing to be taken back home? That is just what I want to know about. Those many, I think they are now zillions of children who probably were born in South Africa. And what is the status of those children? And did these children receive South African birth certificate? Did these children qualify to receive the SASSAP grants? That's just, I just need to know what is their status.
0: My understanding, Lindiwe, unlike in the United States of America, where if you are born in the US, you become a US national, that does not automatically apply in a South African context. So if both mother and father of a child are in South Africa illegally, that child is not deemed South African, and that child will still be able to access healthcare and education and other things, but it's going to prove rather challenging for those parents when it comes to obviously offering those services. And where it becomes tricky, Lindiwe, is actually when they are ready to write a matric exam, right? They need an identity number, and because they don't have that identity number, often they're not able to sit for those exams at the end of the grade 12.
2: Oh, very futile exercise sometimes, eh?
0: Absolutely, absolutely. And there's a debate, of course, raging in South Africa whether this should continue to be the case, where if, poor child A did not ask to be born of two illegal immigrants. They need to have a state. And because they are born in South Africa, why should they not be given a South African citizenship like they do, as I said, in other parts of the world, famously the United States? But there are very many competing arguments, if you like, pertaining to that debate.
2: So it simply says that South African officials should really pull up their socks now.
0: Pretty much.
2: Because of that. Yeah.
0: Pretty much.
2: Thank you, Africa.
0: Lindiwe, thank you very much. Lindiwe calling us there from Deep Kloof. More of your calls on 021-446-0567 or 11883-0702. Your WhatsApp messages and voice notes to 072-567-1567, 072-702-1702. I do prefer it when you call, because then I can have an actual conversation than if you're just typing, because I never quite understand what you mean. For example, Sipo, you're writing, Africa, 30th of June was not given to immigrants, but government to act as well. You keep referring to only government officials are allowed to ask for papers. 1 July will mean South Africa is a new transatlantic slave destination supported by politicians and middle class. I don't know what that means, Sipo. I really don't know what you mean by that, because you're picking up on a number of issues and not completing your thought, I don't imagine, on very many of those issues. So if you want to pick up the phone and explain to me what you mean, I'd really, really love to get that opportunity to chat to you. Tabelo, you are in Alex. Good morning.
3: How are you, sir?
0: I'm very well, thank you. How are you?
3: All right. Now, I hear you talking about the states. They said only 3%. I think, Malani, it makes people more angry always when you we have this professor and so on that comes to light. Because we are working around Joburg. We find that some other company, they only hired only foreign nationals. The restaurant, the catering companies, the construction, you find that it's only two South African out of 90-something people that are working there. Are people from different countries, other Zimbabwe, Malawi, and some guys that I was talking with, they were in that other construction company. They say they come from Tanzania. So these things of these educated people always telling people what is not on the ground, it really frustrates. And then on the other issue, that says that this thing should be left in the hands of law enforcer. I think on the other hand, on the side of the police, it looks like it's a money-making businesses, because I've last week met two Zimbabwean women. One was arrested. So I asked her why she was released, because she don't have paper. She said she paid 2,000 rand to be released. So the other one says they paid 1,500 to be released. So we said this thing is supposed to be left in the hands of law enforcers, but not in South Africa. I'm sorry to say that black people like money. When time goes on, you'll hear even on those one on the borders, you'll hear how people will tell you how they end up being in South Africa. Because you find that some of the things are caught after those people have left the border. How did they pass there with the contraband? So we black people, we are the ones that are going to kill this country, because we are not patriotic to this country. We are supposed to save our country like the ones we're doing to protect it, but we don't. We rather have money for beers. Like you see even the traffic cop, you see that this taxi is supposed not to be on the road, but the guy just pay 20 rand and then let the guy goes. I don't know, it makes us angry. Thank you, sir.
0: Tapelo, before you go, so let's imagine you are going to be asking somebody that you think is a foreign national on the 30th of June to present to you papers that prove that he is or she is legally meant to be in South Africa, and they are not able to produce those papers. What do you do then?
3: No, I think Malan, there it's wrong. But now people are frustrated. I think maybe the government was supposed to say police will go with members of the community so that this corruption from the police can be maybe do away with it. Now it's going to keep on going like this. So until when, Malan?
0: All right, Tapelo in Alex, thank you very much for your call. KK, you've called in from Deep Kloof. Good morning.
4: Morning, Africa.
0: Morning.
4: I'm very critical of your forthcoming Leonard guest, because he will only reflect on the unemployment regarding the illegal foreigners. That is not the core problem of the illegal foreigners here in the country. We've got a huge crisis containing illicit drugs. You live in Cape Town. You know how drugs have ravaged families in Cape Town. Today, we've got Mexicans who are in the country manufacturing drugs. The worst part of it, even the police, it has been reported in the Madanga Commission, police are part of this transportation of drugs. So it's not all about drugs. It's about the drugs in the country. And what is happening most? What is it with Mozambicans among our communities? They will tell you that we don't do nyawupe, we don't do drugs in Mozambique. But they are here selling drugs. That is our biggest crisis other than that.
0: The guest I'll be having in the next hour, Professor Justin Fisahi, is a person who studies matters economy. So that's why he's able to speak and speak only to the notion that foreign nationals are taking up local jobs, which in his paper, which he published on the 19th of June, says is not true. And he also wrote another paper published in The Conversation around how in South Africa, we're just simply not creating jobs, right? If we are adding only about 130,000 new full-time equivalent work opportunities per year, that is at a rate of under 1%. And he talks through some of the economic growth approaches that have obviously failed in South Africa, and says even if we were to more than double that, we would still need another 50 years before we eliminate unemployment. So what he's highlighting, KK, is that unemployment is a problem. And even if, therefore, all of the foreign nationals were to be excused from this country on the 30th of June, the reality is we'll still sit with high levels of unemployment. So it is not, at least as far as employment is concerned, yes, the 3.7% could be jobs taken up by South Africans, right? But that's another 415,000 employed people. There are still millions who are unemployed in this country.
4: You know what, Africa? When we say abahambe, we want to do a spring cleaning in our house. We want to deal with the government directly on the issue of lack of policy in the country, lack of implementation of all the laws that are concerning immigration and everything. But people, as I've said, it's not only about the employment. The professor doesn't live amongst us. He doesn't know what happens in our areas. That's the crisis we are having with this Leonard guest.
0: They're working off data, KK. I mean, I'm sure you're not suggesting that only people who can offer thought leadership on this are people who are living in the townships. Surely not. There's certain data that is available to academics that they will analyze and distill, and then from it draw certain conclusions that they share in academic papers, which at times we invite people to talk to us about.
4: Does it mean that would be all? That's 3% he's talking about?
0: Not at all. The issues of immigration are more complex than just mere data points as far as job opportunities are concerned. As you said, it's about crime. It's about all many other factors that we all need to appreciate and understand. It's about corruption in police and home affairs officials. It's about the system that is fair. It's complex, KK.
4: No, I believe that somehow we should be helping Mandela concerning the restructuring of the police. You know what? When the ANC took over in 1994, they demolished all those special units within the police, like the drug unit, the firearm unit, the liquor squad, even the murder and robbery. So it now proves that they were worth it, because you cannot expect any ordinary police to go around looking for drugs.
0: Yeah, I agree with you on that, KK. I think the dismantling of those specialist units within the SAPS was really a crime, pun intended, against South Africans. KK calling us there from Deep Kloof. More of your calls on 021-446-0567 or 11-883-0702.
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0: At 25 minutes now, it is 2:05. The Weather Service forecasting isolated showers for parts of the Northern Cape, the Western Cape, the Eastern Cape, as well as the Free State today. In Gauteng, to be partly cloudy and cool. Temperatures in Pretoria, 6 and 20. Johannesburg, 6 and 17. Vereeniging, 5 and 17. In the Western Cape, cloudy with isolated showers and rain in the west, but scattered in the southwest. Otherwise, partly cloudy and cool to cold. The wind will be fresh to strong northerly to northwesterly along the west coast, but light to moderate along the south coast, becoming moderate to fresh southwesterly from the evening. Temperatures in Cape Town today, 14 and 17. Fredendal, 11 and 18. Riversdale, 13 and 22. George, 14 and 21. Worcester, 12 and 16. Beaufort West, 11 and 18. Oudtshoorn, 11 and 20. In KwaZulu-Natal, it will be partly cloudy with fog patches this morning over the interior. Otherwise, fine and cool, but warm in the east. The wind along the coast will be light to moderate northerly to northeasterly. Temperatures in Durban today, 17 and 26. Richards Bay, 15 and 28. Pietermaritzburg, 9 and 24. Ladysmith, 8 and 23.
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0: Producer Rowan joining me in studio now to tell us what's waking you up in Gauteng and in the Cape. Shall we start in the province of gold? Good morning.
7: Good morning, Africa. Well, City Power says it's losing significant revenue in Alexandra, with only about 4% of its 40,000 registered customers actually paying for electricity. The utility says the gap between usage and payment is placing serious strain on the network, especially as many properties now house multiple households, including small businesses and spaza shops.
0: I do not know why there are still parts of Gauteng and other many parts of this country that do not have smart metering. That is not the only solution, because people find a way of jippoing the system anyway, right? But it is a wonderful way of getting South Africans to pay ahead of time for X amount of kilowattage per hour of electricity. Once they use it up, they go pay for more. It's the best way to collect money. This notion of you use it for a month and then I'll issue you with a statement and then maybe, just maybe, you might want to pay at the end of it, doesn't work. Particularly when other parts of the country actually have smart metering in place. Do you know what I mean? Like, it's unfair that there's this node in Gauteng that just simply refuses to convert to smart metering.
7: But if they don't have the money to pay for the electricity,
0: then don't consume electricity. Water you need, electricity you don't. You can survive without electricity, as scores of people do so every day in informal settlements and in deep rural parts of South Africa. It's as simple as that. It costs money to generate electricity, and if you're going to consume it, pay for it. It's simple. At least to me it is. At least to me it is. Bongani Bingwa, who's he talking to this morning?
7: Well, he will welcome SAPS National Spokesperson Adlenda Made to explain whether South Africa's law enforcement structures are truly prepared for June 30th.
0: And then in the Cape?
7: Well, Cape Town Mayor Jordan Hill-Lewis has raised fresh concern about drug-related crime on the Cape Flats following a visit to a suspected drug house in Mitchell's Plain. The mayor has also called for coordinated enforcement that does lead to convictions.
0: All right, and Lester Kiverton, good morning, Cape Town. Who's he talking to?
7: Well, Africa, the EFF's Julius Malema is proposing that we change our electoral laws so that you are automatically registered when you become the voting age. Lester will discuss this proposal with independent elections analyst Michael Atkins.
0: All right, thank you very much, Producer Rowan. Back to answering your calls now on 021-446-0567 or 11-883-0702.
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2: 19 minutes now, it is 2:05. Liesl van der Veste is in, joining us shortly to talk about the allergy warning that every South African needs to know about. And then Janine Pretorius at about 10 minutes to 5, director of Encore Cruises, will be talking about how Japan's cruise boom is reshaping South Africa's travel trends. One of the calls I took earlier was from Lindiwe, who asked whether or not children born of foreign nationals in South Africa, do they become South African? Do they get a South African identity? Hassan on the WhatsApp line saying, good morning, Africa. In response to the children of foreign parents' questions, I am a legal tax-paying foreign parent of a three-year-old, so I can confirm that by South African regulations, our boy is regarded as a foreigner, and we needed two rounds of permit applications to get a permanent residence permit, says Hassan on the WhatsApp line.
0: Wake up.
1: It's your early breakfast
0: with Africa Milani.
2: Liesl van der Veste is joining us in studio now. Good morning to you, Liesl.
3: Good morning, Africa.
2: What is this allergy that you're going to be warning us of?
3: Well, it is World Allergy Week. So to shine spotlight on the growing burden of allergic diseases, got a whole lot of health experts that are going to share some tips, some advice. But allergies are becoming one of the most significant chronic health challenges globally today. And the World Health Organization's 2026 theme, Allergy Care is Essential Care, highlighting the needs for early diagnosis, better management, and greater public awareness. And what I didn't realize is there's hundreds and millions of people worldwide that are affected by allergies every day. And it can range from mild symptoms to life-threatening issues.
2: Do you have any allergies?
3: Not that I know. I haven't been tested for it. Well, I'm not that anything that's come up in tests, but maybe there's something. And you?
2: No. And what's becoming popular now, when you go to a restaurant, they will ask you, do you have any allergies?
3: Food allergies.
2: And my answer is not that I know of. And I understand why they're asking, right? They need to make sure that if you are allergic to nuts or to milk or to whatever the case may be, they remove those elements from that dish, or they recommend another dish for you. And they can then, I suppose, be free of liability should anything happen to you, right? But I truly don't know. I don't know of anything that I'm allergic to.
3: Neither do I. And it's interesting that you mentioned food allergies, because we actually got a soundbite from Lynette Van Zyl, who's a registered dermatologist, talking about food allergies, and yes, some more.
4: I'm Dr. Dolja Trikamji, a pediatrician and allergist and a spokesperson for the Allergy Foundation of South Africa. The reality is that allergies are becoming increasingly common, yet they're still widely misunderstood. Too often, symptoms are ignored, misdiagnosed, and not managed appropriately, putting people at risk and affecting their quality of life. At the same time, new research is changing the way we think about allergy prevention, particularly when it comes to introducing foods like peanuts during infancy. The Allergy Foundation of South Africa highlights World Allergy Week as an opportunity to raise awareness, challenge misconceptions, and ensure more South Africans have access to the information and care they need.
3: And that's just one of the doctors just talking about World Allergy Week, the importance of how to reintroduce or to start, or if you're finding out that your baby's allergic to peanuts, just the really the big misconceptions and details around that.
2: What are some of the more common allergies? Do we know? Do we have that listing out of interest?
3: I don't have that listing in front of me, but I do know that there's a lot of hay fever that falls as an allergy.
2: Yeah.
3: You've mentioned food allergies. If anyone else knows, let us know on the WhatsApp line 0829450940. But we do have another doctor just giving us highlights on various allergies, especially around World Allergy Week.
5: I'm Dr. Sarita Kannenberg, a dermatologist and spokesperson for the Allergy Foundation of South Africa. Severe eczema is often invisible to others, but its impact is felt every day by those living with it. Beyond the visible symptoms, the constant itch, pain and sleep loss can affect mental health, productivity and family well-being. There is also growing concern about the risks of under-treating chronic inflammation over time. The Allergy Foundation of South Africa highlights that World Allergy Week is an opportunity to challenge the misconception that eczema is just a rash and reinforce that it is a serious medical condition that deserves proper care, specialist support, and better awareness across the healthcare system.
3: And that's Dr. Sreta Kannenberg, just a consultant dermatologist at the dermatology at the University of Stellenbosch and who has a private practice in the northern suburbs. Just talking about allergies, World Allergy Week, and especially leading into spring, that spring hay fever is also something to highlight.
2: Absolutely. A listener saying, Liesl, my body just started itching as you mentioned allergies because I'm too sensitive. We are so sorry. But what are some of the warning signs that we should really be looking out for and possibly then going to consider either a visit to a doctor or a dermatologist?
3: Repeated wheezing, coughing, breathing difficulties, that's really, really important. That shouldn't be ignored. Persistent or severe eczema that may indicate an underlying allergic condition. That's one that people often just put to the wayside and just go, no, it's just a skin, it's fine, I don't need to worry about that. If you get reaction to certain foods, make sure you go for that. Swelling of the lips, throat, tongue requires urgent medical attention. Dizziness, fatigue, or breathing difficulty following exposure to food and insect sting, medication. That's really important. And then early diagnosis is incredibly important because it allows people to identify those triggers, reduce the risk, and receive the correct treatment plan before it becomes really serious. So that's very, very important, early treatment. So seeking help, going to get professional assessment rather than Dr. ChatGPT it or Dr. Googling it.
2: Or even worse, just living with it. Because a lot of people, either because they have an aversion to visiting a doctor or a clinic, do not want to take a day off in order to go visit a doctor or a clinic. They just live with whatever that ailment is and you get used to it. And then your body, before you know it, is just broke out in hives because you didn't listen to that tingle, basically, that was a warning sign.
3: And that's exactly it. It's about that early diagnosis. That is the important warning sign because that allows you to track back to see what was the trigger. If you leave it for longer and longer, you won't be able to track back what that trigger is. It takes a bit longer for you. So reducing that risk and receiving appropriate treatment, really, really important. That self-diagnosis is not so important, please. If most of us are easily enough, just do that. So please, rather just go and seek medical help.
2: Absolutely. Connie, are you allergic to anything?
6: Pollen.
2: You must have the worst spring ever, every year. Shame, poor thing is allergic to pollen. Roman, what are you allergic to? Nothing or you don't know? You don't know. Okay. A lot of people don't know, actually.
3: And that's it. Then if you're not picking up anything, then maybe there's something, but maybe there's not something. So it's interesting. But the food allergy is a big one that I'm seeing more and more of. More and more people, more and more business places are making, and schools are making youngsters aware that we've got a no nut allowance or no nut policy at school. But really, really important workplaces, caregivers, family givers, family members, just understand the diagnosed allergies in your house, the right treatment of that person, just so that you've got this understanding and awareness, especially around World Allergy Week.
2: Absolutely, which is on until the 27th of June. Liesl van der Westhuizen, thank you very much. Liesl joining us again tomorrow morning.
1: Because some journeys are better taken together.
0: Let's walk the talk. 702.
2: South African travellers are setting their sights on Japan as cruise demand surges for itineraries built around cherry blossom season. Here to tell us all about it is the director of Encore Cruises. That's Janine Pretorius. Janine, a very good morning and welcome to the show.
7: A very good morning, Africa. Thank you so much for having me.
2: I must confess, every time I think of Japan, I go, I love the idea of eating food in Tokyo, but it must be so expensive being in that city. Not always the case, is it, Janine?
7: Not at all. And I think with the yen as well, that has been performing much weaker when you consider the rand. It really is a great place to consider traveling to.
2: Yeah. Talk to us about the shift then from Japan being a niche destination to now a mainstream favorite from many travelers from South Africa.
7: So So we've definitely noticed a trend with South Africans increasingly seeking unique and bucket list experiences. And Japan delivers that with a mix of ancient traditions, cutting-edge technology, world-class cuisine, as you've mentioned, and spectacular scenery, including the cherry blossoms and autumn foliages. We're also finding that cruise itineraries allow South Africans to explore multiple Japanese ports, from bustling cities like Tokyo and Osaka to smaller coastal destinations such as Kochi and Kagoshima, and obviously without the complexity of frequent hotel changes or domestic transport bookings. And we find that we're amongst the South Africans, Asia has definitely significantly expanded its cruise options. And yes, it's made Japan easy and far more visible and accessible through South African travel agents than maybe a decade ago.
2: No, absolutely.
7: So the demand is strong.
2: And what is amazing about Japan is that in the same island nation, basically, you've got some of the best of the first world. It competes with the New York City, the London, the Paris and all of that in terms of experience. But also it's deeply rooted in heritage and story and culture if you are willing to get just outside of the city centres.
7: Absolutely, absolutely. It has a very unique way of attracting curious travellers and food enthusiasts. And I would definitely say that Japan has a reputation for exceptional cuisine, unique traditions, wellness experiences, iconic sites. And I think it is a destination that's really attracting South Africans who want more than just a beach holiday.
2: Let's talk about requirements to get to Japan then. The visa process is not onerous, I hope.
7: Not at all. Actually, they've now issued an e-visa, which you can do online, which allows South Africans to do almost from the comfort of their home. So it does make it less onerous on the travellers of trying to sort out getting in person to a consulate, having visas issued, waiting for passport. So it's a much easier operation to obtain the visas.
2: And flying there, what would be the easiest and what would be the cheapest? because I imagine people would want to save money to spend in Japan, right? As opposed to spending money to get there the quickest.
7: Yes, I think the long-haul flights, I think we can all, you know, South Africans are used to something like that with the long-haul flights. But we're finding that guests are using Cathay Pacific as well as Singapore Airlines. And also guests are using Emirates to get to Japan. Before the cruise, they're spending a good few days in Tokyo just to enjoy the vibrancy of the city. So it's not as tedious as, or let me put it this way, our options now are a lot better than what they were, say, 10, 15 years ago to travel to Japan.
2: No, absolutely. And then you get to Japan, you've had a few days in Tokyo, you then get on to one of the Region 7 Seas cruises. And what experiences are waiting for you there, Janine?
7: So with Region 7 Seas cruises, we've definitely positioned ourselves in the market as the most inclusive luxury experience on board. So your cruise fares would include shore excursions, gratuities, specialty restaurants, Wi-Fi, unlimited Wi-Fi with Starlink, valet laundry service. We also, with our cruise fares for concierge suites and higher guests and higher, is one night pre-cruise hotel that is included. So literally, the ease of traveling in Japan on Regent is you unpack once. You don't need to worry about any additional charges except for items of a personal nature. And you get to enjoy the destination.
2: And how long are the... And I suspect you have options, obviously. You can just decide to do perhaps two port cities as opposed to, I don't know, 10 or whatever the case may be. But what is the recommended length of time to be on the cruise?
7: I think that this really does depend on what you want to do when you go through. You can choose itineraries that might focus on maybe four or five ports of call. That usually is on our immersive overnight itineraries, which allows guests to stay overnight and enjoy the big cities. So you could stay overnight in Osaka, in Kyoto, in Kagoshima, and really get to enjoy the day as well as the nightlife. Or we've got itineraries that are very port intensive. So we range from 11 nights to 14 nights, and also the possibility then to do a combo where you can do a back-to-back itinerary to extend your time in Japan.
2: Oh, lovely. Janine, if a listener is intrigued by all of this, where do they go to sign up?
7: I would definitely recommend to go through to the travel agents in South Africa. I think what I really enjoy about travel agents is their experience and their knowledge. And we're also finding that travel agents are selling the, they're selling the experience of Japan, because it definitely is quite unique, right? And South Africans also, many have Japan as a bucket list. And some travellers worry about the navigation around the country. And a cruise really does remove that barrier. So they sell the idea of experiencing the best of Japan in a stress-free way.
2: Sounds amazing, Janine. Thank you very much for enticing us this morning. Janine Pretorius, Director of Encore Cruises, talking to us about why you should consider Japan and the cruise around Japan as your next option. Janine Pretorius, as I said, Director of Encore Cruises.
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2: Coming up shortly, we'll get the latest from EWN, and then we'll speak to Associate Professor Justin Fisahi, who's with the Southern Center for Inequality Studies at the University of Witwatersrand. There are two papers that he's published. The first in the conversation, talking about South Africa's job crisis, what 10 years of tax data tells us, and we are in an economy that is not growing sufficiently to create new jobs. And then separately, he published a paper on the university's website, busting the myth around foreigners taking local jobs. We'll be speaking to Associate Professor Fisahi after the news. It's 5 o'clock.
1: This is EWN.
12: Police launch a high-level investigation into voter registration killings, and Medicare 24 CEO's alleged drug trading controversy is revealed. Good morning, I'm Sfiso Zulu. The police's political killings task team has been roped in to investigate four murder cases involving political party members during the voter registration weekend. Acting National Police Commissioner Buleng Dimpane made the announcement yesterday at a media briefing in Johannesburg. The cases include the shooting of a DA by-election candidate in Cape Town, the murder of an ANC councillor in the Eastern Cape, and the killing of two MK Party members on Gauteng's West Rand. Nkosikhona Malingamnisi reports.
13: All four victims were attacked and killed while returning from voter registration activities. General Dimpane told journalists that investigators are still at a sensitive stage of their probe and that no motive has been ruled out.
14: We want to plead to be allowed space to deal with this and investigate them and ensure that we bring the perpetrators to justice. So resources are mobilized. PKDT has taken over these cases.
13: Meanwhile, Police Minister Feroz Khachalia suggests South Africa remains a politically sensitive environment, warning that those responsible for political killings must face the full force of the law.
15: Too many of them are escaping justice, continue to escape justice. Makes me angry.
13: Police stressed that while the murders occurred over the voter registration weekend and involved political party members, there could well be other motives. Or see Khona Malingamnisi Eyewitness News.
12: The IEC has seen a continued trend of more women than men on the voters' roll during its first registration drive for the upcoming November polls. The commission has so far registered at least 28.8 million voters. Eligible citizens can still register to vote online ahead of the 4 November elections, IEC CEO Saima Mabulo.
16: Female voters account for 1.6 million transactions, representing 57% of total activity, while male voters account for 1.2 million or 43% of total registration activity. Of the 477 new registrations, females account for 53%, while their male counterparts account for 47%. This is consistent with a well-established trend of there being more females than males on the voters' roll.
12: Explosive evidence of alleged drug dealings have been revealed at the Matlanga Commission as it dealt with a case involving Medicare 24 CEO Mike van Wyk. Van Wyk is accused of having strong ties to alleged crime boss Vusmuzi Cat Matlala. Matlala is the owner of Medicare 24, a company entangled in a controversial multi-million rand SAPS contract. Evidence leaders yesterday went through text messages between van Wyk and Matlala, showing them exchanging videos of bricks of cocaine being weighed. While van Wyk could not testify, saying he was suffering from severe panic attacks, his lawyer Sandy du Plessis says her client will respond to the allegations through a supplementary affidavit.
17: I've listened carefully to the proceedings, made notes, and the list of inferences would just make it a lot easier to respond comprehensively to do so, together with the transcriptions and voice notes which I have canvassed with my colleagues to do so on or before the 6th of July.
12: And authorities in Qatar are investigating the cause of a huge explosion at a gas hub that killed 13 people and injured 66 others. Qatar's energy minister, Saad Al-Kaabi, says Sunday's blast was an accident and not sabotage or hostile in nature. Al-Kaabi says the victims hold Indian and Pakistani nationalities and those receiving medical treatment are not in life-threatening condition. The blast took place at a unit supplying gas to local firms and echoed across the capital, Doha. Gold is trading at $4,184.04 an ounce. The rand is at 16.39 to the dollar, 21.71 to the pound, 18.74 to the euro. Brent crude oil is at $78.02 a barrel. A partly cloudy day in store for Gauteng. Johannesburg will start at 6 degrees, peaking at 17. Pretoria, 6 and 20. Vereeniging, 5 and 17. A cloudy day is expected for Cape Town with scattered showers, along with a fresh northerly breeze, a low of 14 and a high of 17. The top story in EWN The Sawa. The police's political killings task team has been roped in to investigate four murder cases involving political party members during the voter registration weekend.
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2: 6 minutes now, it is past 5 o'clock. It is a Tuesday morning, the 23rd of June, 2026. We're in your company for another 54 minutes. And my word, do I have a number of calls waiting. We'll go to them immediately on 021-446-0567 or 11-883-0702. This hour, we'll also speak to Associate Professor Justin Fisahi. He's an Associate Professor at the Southern Center for Inequality Studies at the University of Witwatersrand to reflect on why South Africa is not creating enough jobs. The challenge with South Africa is our economy. We are creating just over 140,000 net new full-time equivalent job opportunities per year. This rate of job creation works out to just under 1% growth per annum. And we need to do something drastically different to create more jobs in order for us to deal with issues of unemployment. And at the same time, he's written a piece busting the myth that foreigners are taking local jobs. Certainly in the formal sector, the foreign nationals only account for 415,000 formal employment opportunities, for example, in 2024. That's a tiny 3.7% of the total 11 million formal jobs. And that has generally been steady for more than a decade. When it comes to the informal economy, that percentage goes up to 18.3%, and that's equivalent to about 700,000 jobs in the informal economy. So there is a conversation to be had, but I think the issues we have with migration are certainly more complex than just foreign nationals taking up our jobs. Your calls throughout the hour on 021-446-0567 or 11-883-0702.
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10: At Africa Milani.
2: Sia, you've called in from Johannesburg. You want to talk about the study that I'll be talking to Professor Justin Fisahi about. Good morning.
18: Morning, Africa. I'll be just quick. You've got a lot of calls. The formal part of it, I get it. You know, there's data everywhere supplied by organizations. I'm not happy about the informal part of it. Now, what is it based on? You know, so if we look at it as an example, let's go to China Mall. You know, if you've been to China Mall, you'll see majority of the employees there, you know, are not South African. Now, do they submit the data for the studies? I doubt. You know, you look at the spaza shops. So the 18% when it comes to informal, I think that that's not from your side. I mean, obviously you're taking it somewhere, but I think that's a thumb suck. And we should be careful, you know, because then it's going to mislead the nation and win everything.
2: So you reckon it's probably worse than the 18.3% of 700,000 work opportunities?
18: Africa, it's worse than that. I've made an example of the China Mall. Unfortunately, I can't cook, so I order a lot of Uber Eats. And majority of the people who come to drop the food, you know, are not South African. You look at, you go back a few weeks ago on the station, I think it was Santeco, I stand to be corrected, where they were worried about a decline in passengers because of what's happening now. Now, if such a majority of people are no longer, you know, using the taxis, it also talks to something else. It can't be then 18%. You know, there's a lot of pointers that prove it can't be 18%. 18% is just a number that I think is being cooked to make this situation less severe than it is.
2: I should note that Professor Fisahi does rely on data made available by StatsSA, because StatsSA does collect information on the informal employment through its quarterly labour force surveys that it obviously releases once a quarter. But Sia, concerns noted. Thank you very much for raising them. Eunice, you are in Kilani. You've got some thoughts.

0: targeted by hundreds of people. In some instances, could have been thousands. But one thing baffled me. I never saw tear gas being used to disperse those people. I never saw rubber bullets being used. So I was wondering, was it just left? You know, the police just let it be there and just stood by helplessly? So I hope nothing happens on June 30th. But, you know, these are the questions that should be raised to the minister, that look, in the event of something like this recurring, you know, are the police now going to act? You know, we hope nothing happens. The first thing. The second point, Africa, is that, you know, one of the leaders of this March on March, Kagati. Now, I watched a video of him last week. He was in Nongoma, and he was addressing a crowd there, and obviously Nisi Zulu. And then he asked the people, there was a supermarket at the back there, who does that belong to? And they said, an Ethiopian. And he then said, look, he'll have to close his supermarket down, and those that are working there will become the owners of it. He will take them from Nongoma to Durban or to Phoenix or somewhere to a big wholesaler, which is about 200 kilometers away, negotiate terms, 30 days, 60 days for them to get stock, and they will run the place. Now, I'm saying, when you're putting expectations like that onto people, I think it's a bit of dangerous talk, Africa. I'm calling you now. Suddenly, do I have the capabilities of running the show like how you are running the show? That's another story. You know what I'm saying? But just to put expectations on people like that, I think that's also a bit dangerous from the leadership of these organizations to be putting that out there.
1: Particularly when you've got laws and legal frameworks in this country around ownership of property, of business, and all of that. You can't just go, I like that building, I like that business, I'm just going to take it over.
0: Yes, and I think that is a bit of dangerous talk, and I just hope everything goes smoothly. But, you know, when I say these type of talks can lead to conflict, and, you know, the day after the story, and then, hey, I haven't become the owner of this place, why not? And, you know, I'm saying it's a bit of dangerous talk there, and I don't know. I hope nothing happens, but yeah, those are just my thoughts.
1: Thank you for sharing them, Eunice in Kilani. More of your thoughts, most welcome on 021-446-0567, 011-883-0702.
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1: At 13 minutes past 5, this is what you need to know this Tuesday. We start with policing matters, where the Deputy National Police Commissioner responsible for policing, Tabelo Mosikili, urging South Africans not to carry dangerous weapons, including traditional weapons, during planned marches on the 30th of June. The Deputy National Police Commissioner speaking during a media briefing together with the Acting Police Minister, Feroz Kachalia, about the security plans ahead of the planned nationwide demonstrations against illegal immigration. This comes amid growing tensions over illegal immigration and renewed calls for a national shutdown by the anti-illegal immigration group March and March. The Deputy Police Commissioner saying that there will be no exceptions when it comes to enforcing laws that prohibit the carrying of weapons. In Kenya, the Health Minister, Aden Duale, has been found guilty of contempt of court over his handling of the construction of a controversial US-funded Ebola quarantine facility. Last month, the High Court halted the building of the 50-bed isolation centre at a military base in the town of Nanyuki until a case brought by a rights group could be heard. But on Monday, a judge ruled that the minister had ignored the order and allowed the project to continue. He is to be sentenced later today. The quarantine facility is intended for U.S. citizens who are suspected to have contracted Ebola in the current outbreak in the DRC. The plan has sparked a series of angry protests in Nanyuki, which is about 140 kilometers north of the capital, Nairobi, during which three people have died as police attempted to disperse the demonstrators. In France, two children aged 4 and 2 have been found dead in the family's car in the southeast of the country. That's according to the local prosecutor, as a large swathe of Western Europe suffers a ferocious heatwave forecast to shatter absolute temperature records. The causes of the death are yet to be determined, but the heat is the leading line of inquiry, said the prosecutor in the town of Carpentras, where the temperatures were expected to exceed 39 degrees Celsius yesterday afternoon. The deaths follow those of three elderly people aged between 80 and 95 who died near Bordeaux over the weekend as a result of the health problems caused by the extreme temperatures. 13 more drowned in

in swimming accidents. French authorities yesterday placing half the country on a level one danger to life warning, urging 35 million people to exercise absolute vigilance and avoid strenuous exertion and stay out of the direct sun. In matters Middle East, the U.S. Vice President J.D. Vance said Tehran agreed to admit nuclear monitors into the country after negotiations in Switzerland. Iran denying this, denying making any new commitments, rather. Meanwhile, President Donald Trump said preventing Iran from obtaining a nuclear weapon outweighs the potential economic consequences of a prolonged military action. Iran agreed to set up a telephone hotline to prevent and resolve any misunderstandings with the U.S. or other countries as ships cross the waterway of the Strait of Hormuz. Traffic through the strait is steadily increasing, with at least two dozen commercial ships having transited in the past 24 hours. That's according to marine traffic data. The U.S. will mediate another round of talks in the meantime, beginning today, to end the clashes in southern Lebanon between Iran-backed Hezbollah and Israel. That's according to the U.S. State Department official. And sadly, we woke up to news of the death of Clive Davis. He was one of the most influential music executives in the history of rock and pop, dying at the age of 94. A former head of Columbia and Arista Records, he signed and shaped the careers of artists including Aretha Franklin, Bruce Springsteen, Billy Joel, Santana, Janis Joplin, Christina Aguilera, Alicia Keys, and many others, including Whitney Houston.

0: Clive Davis had recently been in hospital with respiratory problems and was recovering at home in Manhattan in New York when he died, his family said. The statement reads, "To the world, our father was the iconic music legend whose vision, instincts and relentless pursuit of excellence shaped the soundtrack of countless lives. He discovered, mentored and championed the greatest artists in modern music history, leaving an indelible mark on culture that will endure for generations. To his family, Clive was dad and granddaddy, their steady presence at the center of our lives, the source of wisdom, strength, encouragement, and unconditional love."
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0: 20 minutes now, it is past 5 o'clock. Sammy, you've called in from Centurion. You've got some thoughts. Good morning.
5: Good morning, Africa. I just heard you reading some figures about the number of foreigners that are employed in South Africa.
0: Yeah.
5: Where do those figures come from, Africa?
0: He is getting those figures from Stats SA, the quarterly labor force survey.
5: Because according to Stats SA, I checked three days ago, 1.2 million figures, 1.2 million foreigners are employed in South Africa, And then 70% of those are low-skilled jobs, industries like retail, farming, hospitality. 20% of those are semi-skilled, and only 10% are in critical skills jobs. So what we have here is that 90% of those foreigners are employed in jobs that should be going to South Africans. There's this minister, I think it's Chukunga. She said that foreigners are twice more likely to be employed in South Africa. 68% of foreigners as opposed to 37% of South Africans. So I don't know which of these two figures are falsified.
0: Sammy, I'm not sure if you'll be able to access the link to the data that you are sharing now. If you can send it to me via the WhatsApp line, I'll certainly put it to Professor Justin Fisakhe when I chat to him in about 10
5: because,
0: minutes.
5: Because this is the thing in Africa. We keep getting this type of professors and all who are in defense of foreigners. But government tells a different story. Chikunga said just a week ago that foreigners are twice more likely to be employed in South Africa. 68% of foreigners as opposed to 37% of South Africans. Why would a government official be telling a lie?
0: I'm not suggesting that the government official is telling a lie, Sammy, but if you just look at a factor of numbers, there are, what, 62 million South Africans, 66, whatever the number is, 40 million of them are employable or going to school. And if you distill that to the numbers that are available for employment versus the number of foreign nationals who are in South Africa, We don't have exact figures of how many foreign nationals are in South Africa, legal and illegal, but it's a much smaller number, I would like to think, than the number of South Africans available for employment, surely.
5: Let me just ask another question. Who's this professor representing? Because a government official is in government because he's part of the government that's being voted for by the South Africans. Now, who's this professor representing?
0: Well, he's an academic at the University of the Witwatersrand. He's working with data he analyzes and presents it in an academic paper.
5: That's exactly the problem, Africa, because every time, whenever South Africans express their concerns about foreigners, real-life concerns, there's always be some academic coming up and saying, no, South Africans are imagining things.
0: No, that's not what he's saying. That is not what he's saying. What he's saying is, given the data that is available, this is what he's reading into the data. He's not in any way, neither of the two papers I have in front of me, does he at any point say that South Africans are imagining the immigration crisis.
5: Yeah, but the government official said it. Everybody has said it, if you listen to the news, that foreigners are just more likely to be employed than South Africans.
0: All right. As I invited you to do so, Sammy, please send me the link and I'll send you to Professor Fesage. Thank you very much, Sammy, calling us from Centurion. Kustas, you in Midran. Good morning.
3: Yeah, good morning. Good morning, Africa. The title of your paper said, Busting the Myth That South Africans Are Taking, Foreigners Are Taking South African Jobs. That title on its own, Africa, is based on false misleading information, because the government has a different data compared to these professors. And I say this one, Africa, because that university needs to be questioned. It was Professor Lauren the other day who came on this station and trying to minimize the problem that we have of illegal foreigners in this country. And yet, the one man that this station does not invite is Jomos Bia, when Africa. Jomos Bia, 25-26, he went to 249,000 employers. Right? 24,000 of those employ over 150,000 illegal foreigners in this country. So I'm suggesting to you in Africa that university and this data that they are releasing is the data that is sick to say to South African citizens, 3.4% is nothing. Africa, we should be up in arms at 3.4% that is telling us, because that's too much. 400,000 qualifying graduates who could have taken this job that he's going to talk about are now taken by foreigners, 400,000. Those are South Africans who are sitting at home. So when I hear 3.4%, my heart grieves, because it should be less than 1%. Because are we waiting to become 10% before we start to say there's a problem? No, I'm suggesting to you in Africa that this university and this data that they are doing, we should not just regurgitate it, Africa. We should be saying, no, hold on, professor, because you have never been, where's the data from Department of Labor? Show us here. The stat, you are saying it's 2024. Sorry, sir, that tag doesn't work. We must start to question these professors, Africa, and the motive behind trying to say to South African citizens, just sit in your problem, suffer there. We only got 3.4%. We've got 400,000 people who need to be employed today.
0: Once again, I'll make the point I made to Sammy a moment ago, Kusta. I said no point in the two papers I've got in front of me, authored by Professor Justin Fesage, does he even suggest that we should sit in the misery that you are reporting. All he's doing is analyzing data that he has access to, but we will interrogate that when we chat to him in about 25 minutes. Kustas, thank you very much for your call.
4: Rise and shine.
1: It's a new day. It's early breakfast with Africa Milani.
0: 27 minutes now, it is past 5 o'clock. Sunrise in Johannesburg will complete at 6:55 this morning, and in Cape Town at 7:51. Joining me on the line is Lehlono Lotabela, forecaster with the South African Weather Services. Good morning to you.
6: Baba Africa, good morning. How are you?
0: I'm very well, thank you. How are you this morning?
6: No, I'm well, thanks for asking. It's another good day.
0: It is indeed. Some lovely rain this morning in Cape Town. Is it going to be a wet day?
6: Oh, definitely. Let's start in the Western Cape. We're still expecting those scattered showers and rain, and that's due to that cold front that is approaching most parts of the southwestern part of the country. There is still a possibility of some morning fog patches, especially over the western interior, so be aware of those conditions as you drive out this morning. It'll be a cold day in Cape Town, though, with a maximum of 17 degrees, a minimum of 14. Fredendal, 11 and 18. Riversdale, 13 and 22. And if you'll be in George, expect a maximum of 21 degrees with a minimum of 14 degrees. Just to remember that the showers and rain are expected mainly over the central parts into the western areas of the Western Cape for today. But if you'll be in Gauteng, there's still a chance of morning fog patches along the southern parts of the province, which may reduce some visibility. But we're expecting a partly cloudy day with cold temperatures into the afternoon. But it will be cool in places over the northern parts. Temperatures are gradually increasing over most parts of the central and the southern areas of the province. But Johannesburg will be cold at a maximum of 17 degrees with a minimum of 6. If you're in Vereeniging, another maximum of 17 degrees with a minimum of 5. But in Pretoria, cool conditions are expected in the afternoon with a maximum of 20 degrees with a minimum of 6 this morning. For tomorrow, we're expecting some destructive waves along the west coast, which may result in navigation at sea to be difficult. So if you have any coastal activities, be aware of those high waves that may happen around those areas. Gauteng is expecting a partly cloudy day tomorrow with cool temperatures into the afternoon. But if you'll be in the Western Cape, expect a cold day with partly cloudy conditions, and there is still a chance of 30% chance of isolated showers and rain along the west coast into the south coast, as well as covering the adjacent interior. And that's all weather for today. Into tomorrow.
0: Lehlonolo, thank you very much. We'll chat again tomorrow morning.
4: EWN Business.
0: 29 minutes now, it is past 5 o'clock. Matteo, very good morning to you. We start with news out of the coal mining business, Exxaro, benefiting from higher coal prices despite rail challenges.
7: Good morning, Africa. The coal giant Exxaro expecting output to increase by 10%. Their sales, they're expecting to increase by 6% in the first half of this year. The company, supported by stronger global coal prices, our coal prices have risen due to supply disruptions and geopolitical tensions in the Middle East, which increased demand for coal as an alternative energy source. Reduced coal exports from Indonesia have also helped keep prices elevated. Despite the stronger market, Exxaro continues to face challenges here at home. The ongoing rail network problems from Transnet have limited coal deliveries from its Grootegeluk mine, forcing the company to rely on more expensive trucking and alternative transport export options. Exxaro says if Transnet was more efficient, the company would be exporting double than what it does at the moment. Higher diesel prices also putting input into the company's operations under pressure. Then in other news, some economic data as well are pointing to a tough time in South Africa. Retail confidence continued to weaken in the second quarter of this year, with only 31% of retailers satisfied with business conditions, down from 36% in the first quarter. Rising fuel prices have increased the cost of living, leaving consumers with less money for non-essential purchases. As a result, the spending on items such as furniture and other discretionary goods has dropped sharply in the South African market, while demand for everyday necessities has remained more resilient. Furniture retailers were hit particularly hard, recording a significant decline in confidence and sales. Retailers selling clothes and other semi-durable goods also reported weaker trading conditions, while in contrast, businesses focused on essential goods like food saw modest improvements in their sales. Then, looking at the market, not the best of days then for the JSE yesterday. The JSE All Share just flat on the day, really. Industrials down by more than 1%, banking stocks down by more than 0.5%, mining shares were up 2.5%, but that was not enough to push up the local market. The rand this hour, 16.43 against the US dollar, 18 rand 77 cents against the euro, and 21 rand 74 cents against the British pound. Price of gold down 1% at $4,141 an ounce, or platinum at $1,634. Brent crude at $77 a barrel. More business after 6.
0: 28 minutes now, it is 2:06 o'clock. Sifiso Zulu, you've got the latest from EWN. Good morning.
8: Thanks, Africa. Good morning. The police's political killings task team will assist with an investigation into the murder of four political party activists during the voter registration weekend. Acting National Police Commissioner Buleng Dimpane made this announcement yesterday at a media briefing in Johannesburg. A DA by-election candidate was shot in Cape Town, while an ANC councillor was killed in the Eastern Cape, and two MK party members were attacked on Gauteng's West Rand. Explosive evidence of alleged drug dealing has been revealed at the Madlanga Commission in a case involving Medicare 24 CEO Mike van Wyk. Van Wyk is accused of having ties to alleged crime boss Vusmuzi Kat Matlala. Matlala is the owner of Medicare 24 Tswane, a company entangled in a controversial multi-million rand SAPS contract. Evidence leaders yesterday went through messages between van Wyk and Matlala, exchanging videos of bricks of cocaine being weighed. And the DA is accusing National Assembly Speaker Thokoti Diza of being partial to the ANC by not opposing President Cyril Ramaphosa's attempts to interdict the work of Parliament's Impeachment Committee. Other opposition parties have criticised Diza's decision to rather abide by a court ruling. DA Parliamentary Leader George Mikolakis says Didiza should instead be defending Parliament's constitutional processes. A partly cloudy day in store for Gauteng, Johannesburg and Vereeniging, both starting at 5 degrees, peaking at 17. Pretoria, 6 and 20. A cloudy day is expected for Cape Town with scattered showers along with a fresh northwesterly breeze, a low of 13 and a high of 17 degrees.
9: And in the traffic in Philippi, there's a faulty traffic light at Gavumbeki Road and Stock Road. Then if you're travelling in Gauteng, we've got delays on the N3 North between the Geldenhuys Interchange and Van Buren Road due to roadworks.
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0: EWN Sport. 5:34 it is. Kieran is on sporting desk duty for the remainder of the week. We've got the Jordan-Algeria match live on our screens, 35 minutes into it, no goal. I imagine it was a good day out for France and for Argentina. Good morning.
10: A very good morning to you, Africa. Yeah, indeed it was for the three Golden Boot contenders as well. They bagged braces in last night and the overnight action at the FIFA World Cup. I'll get into that in a bit, but Kylian Mbappe, 2 goals. Erling Haaland, 2 goals. And then, of course, more records, more World Cup records for Lionel Messi, who surprisingly missed out on a hat-trick. But surprisingly, well, unsurprisingly, he scored 2 goals as well. And then finally, former Wimbledon winner Marketa Fondrusova, she received a 4-year ban for doping. Yikes.
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0: Who joins me in studio now to tell us what's coming up on your show in 25 minutes. Good morning.
12: Very good morning to you, Africa. We start with, of course, the exit of Keir Starmer, the 6th British Prime Minister to exit Downing Street in a decade. He was in office just shy of 2 years, but had been clinging to power desperately in recent months, following, of course, a tenure marred by policy missteps, U-turns and cabinet resignations. So who is Andy Burman? The mayor of Greater Manchester, who was set to challenge for the leadership of the Labour Party. We'll speak to Professor Richard Calland, who is, of course, a personal friend of Keir Starmer. He's in the UK at the moment, so he's had, shall we say, ringside seats to all the drama and perhaps what lessons we can draw as a young, albeit boisterous, democracy. And then we speak to the police. Atlenda Mate is the national spokesperson of the South African Police Service. It's all about the 30th of June. Will that date be high noon for South Africa government, as you would have heard yesterday, taking no chances, setting aside 600 million rand to ensure that law enforcement will cover every nook and cranny of the country to secure it from any threats to destabilize public safety? What are the plans? And I'm really pleased to tell you, just before 9 o'clock, we'll be speaking to the great Zakes Bantwini, who is, of course, going to be in the studio with us, telling us about the star-studded Scatterlings Music Festival set for Johannesburg coming up. And as always, Africa, a question. How hard have you had to fight for your career? Have you had a moment where you had to fight for your job? It was all on the line, and of course, you were vindicated. And what was that fight?
0: I've been at Prime Media Broadcasting now for 23 years. And I've not had such a fight, not once. I've never had to... people have assumed that I was in contest for a job against someone else, unbeknownst to me, and I got the job, which was rather frustrating. And I know of people who have dreamt of being radio talk show hosts and DJs all their lives, whereas I was at some point thinking I was going to be an accountant. So I'm not saying it has been easy, not at all, but I've certainly never had to fight for my job, no.
12: We'll explain why we're asking after six.
0: All right, Bongani, have a good show. 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
0: Lester joining me in studio now. He's been kind enough to leave me and this show a few slots for the watch party on Thursday morning. If you don't know yet, we are hosting a party here at our Greenpoint Studios in Cape Town for the final group stage match for Bafana Bafana. They'll be taking on the Korea Republic. The match starts at 3 o'clock, so we'll invite you to get here for 2:30. We'll have a warm beverage for you. We might have a nibble or two. There'll be a match on the big screen that you'll enjoy. We are 90% there. We'll probably be broadcasting this show from 3 o'clock in the morning, right where you will be enjoying the football. All you have to do is WhatsApp me now the word Bafana. That's it. We'll take any spelling of it. You don't have to spell it correctly. We'll get a sense that you are looking to come and watch. You have to be in Cape Town, unfortunately. So if you are listening to me from Johannesburg, I'm afraid I can't be in Sandton. I'm in Greenpoint. So you have to be in Cape Town and be willing to get yourself to our Greenpoint studios in the morning. As Lester said yesterday, either... we're just going to have a geyer because we had a good attempt and we're coming back home early, or we make history and we go to the next round, which I hope will be the case.
13: And then we throw out all programming because then it will be the most heralded men's senior national team. And I think that is something that we should celebrate. But a question to you, if you weren't already up at 2:33 o'clock in the morning to host a show at 4, would you have been inclined? Because I told my wife, and I get up way before my wife anyway, so she wouldn't know the difference if I'm left home an hour and a half before I usually do. But she asked, but why? We're like, but why not?
0: Yeah.
13: Why wouldn't I be there?
0: I probably would have. I'm not sure if I would have left my apartment in order to go and watch it, particularly given the fact that it's winter and it's wet in Cape Town at the moment. But I probably would have been up to certainly follow it in some way or form.
13: Yeah, we're about three quarters of the way there in terms of how much the bosses, how much the parents, because that's what we're calling in the parents, because we started invited friends over last week already without asking the parents. So they have given us a cap on the number of people, and we're about two-thirds the way there, so you have dibs. I'll maybe ask for a few and sneak a couple of people in through the side door come Thursday morning, but we are there, Bafana Bafana, Thursday morning, 3 a.m. Watch history being made.
0: Well, I can tell you, I already have more than 10 people indicating a wish to come. So keep those coming to the WhatsApp number 072-567-1567. All you have to do is tap the word Bafana. You can double it if you want. It doesn't matter. We won't be marking you for spelling. But if you want to be here at 3 o'clock on Thursday morning and have us all watch Bafana Bafana, hopefully make history, then you are most welcome.
13: Africa, my question to you this morning, do you intend retiring? My wife, for example, she's counting down the years, about 20 years to go, and she says she's looking forward to being a grander, older lady and having fun and doing things that she wants to do while receiving, you know, a monthly contribution from an RA that she saved up. While I do have those things, I don't intend retiring. I don't plan to. I don't want to stop working. And the banks and the banking CEOs, they could be leading this conversation, because the country's top four, I think now five banks, when you include Capitec as well, because they're the largest per customer base, saying, well, our CEOs have caps, retirement caps, whereas if you look at the major banks of the US and the UK, they don't have those retirement caps. And so while many people, as we have a population that's living longer and healthier, many older workers are saying, why should I be forced to retire? Of course, we have to balance that with a very high youth unemployment rate, create space. But I think it's the banks and the banking CEOs are going to forward this conversation, because the banks fund the political parties. Not saying there's any meaningful collusion there, but the banks are saying, I'm going to push forward a policy conversation. We have to have a conversation of people who are living longer and healthier lives. So why should they, at the age of 65, be forced to retire? That's the conversation I'll be having. But also going to be speaking to Michael Atkins, he's an independent elections analyst, talking about a proposal by the Honourable Julius Malema, putting forward a draft bill saying that we should reform our electoral laws, that says if you come of age, the legal age of 18 years old, then you are automatically registered to vote. There, of course, are a couple of caveats when it comes to registering for municipal elections, because then it's about a way in which ward you vote in. But the argument is, we have very low youth participation in elections. We spend lots of money on expensive voter registration weekends. But if we amended the Electoral Act, we could have people automatically registered to vote, and that will help youth participation. That conversation at 7 o'clock, and then after 8 o'clock I speak to Professor Adrian Saville. It's one of the most profound pieces of writing that I have read. It's Professor Adrian Saville, along with two other authors, one from civil society, another from big business, who argue South Africa's developmental problems of unemployment, inequality, competitiveness, all those challenges stem from a long-term failure to build mathematical skill. Essentially, an argument, let's not have low-hanging fruit. Let's not simply just go for math literacy. We need to cultivate the critical thinking skills needed for mathematics. And he says, if we fix mathematics from a early level in South Africa, we fix many of the problems in South Africa.
0: All we that see it in countries like China, India, Japan. All those countries really prize themselves. They're proud of the amount of mathematical skill that they have outputted from their schooling system. Lester, thank you very much. Lester Kivett on Good Morning Cape Town in 15 minutes.
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0: It's a 5:45 now. Time for you to earn yourself some bragging rights. This Tuesday morning, this American singer-songwriter guitarist was born on this day in 1977. He was born in Virginia in the United States. He rose to prominence with the release of his debut studio album, Waiting for My Rocket to Come, which he released in 2002. It spawned the single The Remedy, I Won't Worry, which peaked at number 15 on the Billboard Hot 100 chart. His second album, Mr. A to Z, was released in 2005, peaking at number 5 on the Billboard 200. His third studio album, We Sing, We Dance, We Steal Things, was released in 2008, peaking at number 3. And the album's single, I'm Yours, reaching the top 10 on the Billboard Hot 100.

0: I'm Yours, coming out of his third studio album, We Sing, We Dance, We Steal Things. It reached the top 10 on the Billboard Hot 100 when it was released in 2005. Do you know the name of this artist? Sorry, in 2008. Do you know the name of the artist? He was born on this day in 1977. This American singer, songwriter, guitarist, born on this day in Virginia in the United States. If you know, give me a call now on 021-446-0567 or 11-883-0702, and all the bragging rights will be yours. EWN Traffic. Do you know who this artist is? Amo, good morning.
1: A very good morning, Africa. Yes, I do. I do know this artist, and also one of my favorite songs from his work, taken from his 2008 album, that is A Beautiful Mess. I really like that song. There's another one that he features James Morrison, but I just forgot what's the name of the song. But yeah, so I do know the artist, and yes, I like his music.
0: Oh, fantastic. I can't help you, I'm afraid. I know this song, and I think this is the only song of his that I know. And Rowan is looking at me with very disgusted eyes. But if you know who this is and you'd like to earn those bragging rights, give me a call now. What's happening on the roads?
1: Well, Africa, we do have delays on the N3 North heading towards Bedford View. This is due to roadworks that are taking place right near Van Buren Road. Do expect about a 15-minute holdup if you're traveling along this route at this moment. And then, of course, on the Mark 1 North, we already have delays coming out of Boysons Road. This is due to peak time delays piling up there. In Cape Town, we still have got those faulty traffic lights reported in Philippi at Govan Mbeki and Stock Road. So please be on the lookout there and approach with care. We'll have more updates for you at the top of the hour.
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0: Debello, you were the first person to call in from Germiston. What is the name of this American singer, songwriter, guitarist born on this day in 1977? Good morning.
3: Good morning. Yeah, it's Jason Mraz.
0: It is indeed Jason Thomas Mraz. Are you a fan of his music, Debello?
3: Yeah, I am. I'm with my little sister right now. We're excited. We're like, oh, wow, this is Jason Mraz.
0: Hello, little sister.
4: Hi.
0: Are you guys singing along to the music while we're playing it in the car?
3: Yeah.
0: As one must. Well, congratulations to the both of you. You've both earned those bragging rights. It is indeed Jason Mraz's birthday today, Jason Thomas Mraz. Congratulations to Debello and his sister for winning the bragging rights for today.
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0: 8 minutes now, it is to 6 o'clock. Justin Fasahi is an associate professor at the Southern Center for Inequality Studies at the University of the Witwatersrand, and he's here to talk to us about two papers that he's penned. The first of which is South Africa's Job Crisis, What 10 Years of Tax Data Tells Us. Justin, a very good morning and welcome to the show.
7: early good morning to all the listeners.
0: It reads very, very bleakly, if I can use that English expression for the first time in the use of the English language, I'm sure. But from the data you've gleaned from 2013-2014 to 2023-24 tax seasons, we've only managed to create about 130,000 new full-time equivalent work opportunities per year. That is alarmingly low, isn't it?
7: Yes, the South African economy really has hit quite a crisis point when it comes to employment. And of course, for people's everyday well-being, it's hard to think of something else that's not more important than having more livelihoods, more incomes in our economy. In short, we've reached the point actually where our formal economy would have to double overnight for it to absorb all the unemployed. So that really is a tall order, and I think it calls for sort of extraordinary action.
0: Even disturbing as well is the fact that young people are actually the ultimate who are paying the price, right? We're seeing job creation shifting even further away from young people.
7: Yes, I'm involved with a project which mines tax returns so that we can get an accurate picture of the formal economy. And alarmingly, since COVID, you saw that the sorts of workers who faced the brunt of the crisis were younger workers. Those in older age cohorts, that's sort of above the age of 35, had slight dip, but recovered and have continued to sort of expand. But those in the lower age groups, and of course, you know, your lowest youth from 15 to 25, were still about 6% below their pre-pandemic level. So it seems that they've got onto a new trajectory and one which hasn't yet recovered from the pandemic.
0: Which then, I suppose, adds to the tensions we're seeing all across South Africa when it comes to illegal immigration, because the perception is that foreign nationals, many of them who are here illegally, are taking up our jobs. And in a different paper titled Myth Busting, Why Foreigners Aren't Taking Local Jobs, which you published 4 days ago, you explore this topic.
7: Yes, it's important that we look at the data to see where these frustrations are coming from and the extent to which they bear out. And I'd say two things to the listeners. The first is that South Africa's frustrations are very real, as we've been talking about. But we need to be careful of where we place the blame. If all foreigners disappeared tomorrow magically and the jobs were just somehow transferred to South Africans, we work out that the unemployment rate would go from about 43% to about 37%. Now, that's certainly not enough to really solve the problem. And certainly for the formal economy, where we've got very good data, actually, if you line 100 people up and you were to count the number of those that are foreigners, you would only count 1, 2, 3, and every now and then 1, 2, 3, 4 out of the full 100. So actually, in reality, the share of foreign employment in the formal sector is at levels which are not very high. So I don't think that blaming immigrants for our employment crisis is the way to go. In fact, we really do depend on goodwill with the rest of Africa for our long-term development. So this is a real crisis, and I fear that cracking down on immigration, while it's an understandable reaction, is not going to produce the jobs outcomes that we really need.
0: This has been a point of contention all morning, because I have been referencing your studies and listeners, particularly those who live in the township, saying that the reality is very, very different. And we'll talk in a moment about the informal sector. A listener sent me an article where the minister in the presidency, Kumbuzo Jafeni, says that foreign-born people in South Africa are more likely to be employed than locally born citizens. She was delivering the stats of SA Vote 14 for 26-27 budget, or participating in that speech at least anyway. And she cited new data from Stats SA showing a stark employment gap between South Africans and foreign nationals.
7: I'm glad that we're having this discussion. And certainly when it comes to the informal sector of the economy, there is a lot more competition. It's also something difficult to measure, because the nature of informality is one in which, in terms of our official statistics, it's harder to reach. And I think also for the listeners to understand is that in certain places and spaces, informality is a lot higher. So it's right to look at townships and say that the informal economy matters a lot more. In fact, it's a bit of a puzzle why the informal economy is remain quite small in South Africa when you compare it to other economies in Africa. And I think it's got to do with these segregated spaces and the legacy of apartheid, which sort of splits up and divides our labor markets in unhelpful ways. So the informal economy is very important. But once again, the question is are foreigners actually taking away jobs from South Africans? And this is something that is difficult for us to answer conclusively. Of course, a foreigner running a foreign business can displace a South African, but foreigners can also bring key skills. They can also employ South Africans. There can also be other positive benefits overall. So I think there's no doubt a lot of competition in terms of the informal sector. But once again, the bigger macroeconomic picture is that the informal economy is still fairly small, and it also offers the types of livelihoods where people can sometimes be locked into a life of working poverty. So again, I think taking aim at foreigners in the informal economy isn't going to solve our unemployment in any significant way.
0: Well,
7: I'll respond very quickly to your last comment about foreigners having higher chances of employment versus South Africans. In fact, if you split South Africa's unemployment rates by a number of different criteria, such as race, white South Africans have a level of unemployment which is equivalent with other developed countries. It's less than 10%. So clearly, there are very different things going on in the labor market. And the reasons for this have to do with the skills that different segments have. If you have a tertiary qualification, your odds of employment are a lot higher. It's also got to do with the sorts of networks and opportunities. So unemployment is a complex issue, and it is very fragmented in South Africa. So it's true that different groups face different levels of unemployment. But my overall message to the listeners would be to say that in terms of foreigners and employment in South Africa, we need to understand that actually the economy is a sort of a in the bigger and overall picture of it, it's still a very small share of the total jobs that we need. We need many more jobs to solve our unemployment problem. And taking foreigners out of South Africa is just not going to do that.
0: Justin, I think you'll find agreement that we need to create many more jobs. And in a different interview, we'll talk about how we can change our economic policies to see and realize growth that will help create the jobs you're talking about. But many listeners might disagree with the assertion that the percentage of foreign nationals who are taking up job opportunities, formal and informal, is as low as that. They would argue that it's much higher. But we are running up against news, so I am going to have to say thank you very much indeed for your time. The Associate Professor at the Southern Center for Inequality Studies at Wits University, Professor Justin Fisage. This is just the beginning of many conversations we'll have on this topic. That's it from us this Tuesday morning. We'll be back again tomorrow. Have a wonderful day in the company of Cape Talk and 702. It's a minute after six.
2: This is EWN.
8: Police boost their investigation into the recent killings of political activists, and Togo Didiza receives backlash from some members of the impeachment committee. Good morning, I'm Sfiso Zulu. The police's political killings task team will assist with an investigation into the murder of four political party activists during the voter registration weekend. Acting National Police Commissioner Buleng Dimpane made the announcement yesterday at a media briefing in Johannesburg. A DA by-election candidate was shot in Cape Town, while an ANC councillor was killed in the Eastern Cape, and two MK party members were attacked on Gauteng's West Rand. Nkosikhona Malingamnisi reports.
9: All four victims were attacked and killed while returning from voter registration activities. General Dimpane told journalists that investigators are still at a sensitive stage of their probe and that no motive has been ruled out.
10: We want to plead to be allowed space to deal with this and investigate them and ensure that we bring the perpetrators to justice. So resources are mobilized. PKDT has taken over these cases.
9: Meanwhile, Police Minister Feroz Khachalia suggests South Africa remains a politically sensitive environment, warning that those responsible for political killings must face the full force of the law.
11: Too many of them are escaping justice, continue to escape justice. Makes me angry.
9: Police stressed that while the murders occurred over the voter registration weekend and involved political party members, there could well be other motives. Or see Khonamalinga Mnisi Eyewitness News.
8: Explosive evidence of alleged drug dealing has been revealed at the Matlanga Commission in a case involving Medicare 24 CEO Mike van Wyk. Van Wyk is accused of having ties to alleged crime boss Vusmuzi Kat Matlala. Matlala is the owner of Medicare 24 Tswane, a company entangled in a controversial multi-million rand SAPS contract. Evidence leaders yesterday went through messages between van Wyk and Matlala, exchanging videos of cocaine or bricks of cocaine being weighed. Van Wyk could not testify yesterday, saying he was suffering from severe panic attacks. His lawyer, Sandy Duplessis, says he will respond through a supplementary affidavit.
12: I've listened carefully to the proceedings, made notes, and the list of inferences would just make it a lot easier to respond comprehensively to do so, together with the transcriptions and voice notes, which I have canvassed with my colleagues. To do so on or before the 6th of July.
8: The DA is accusing National Assembly Speaker Thokoti Diza of being partial to the ANC by not opposing President Cyril Ramaphosa's attempts to interdict the work of Parliament's Impeachment Committee. Other opposition parties have criticised Diza's decision to rather abide by a court ruling. DA Parliamentary Leader George Michalakis says Diza should instead be defending Parliament's constitutional processes. In an affidavit filed with the court yesterday, Diza said she also was allowing the committee the space to deal with the matter as it sees fit after its chairperson, Mahashule Gana, filed an opposing application. Ramaphosa is facing impeachment over the $580,000 stored and then stolen from his farm. Lindsay Dentlinger reports.
13: In her explanatory affidavit, Speaker Thokoti Diza says the National Assembly bears profound constitutional ability to ensure effective mechanisms are in place to hold executive power to meaningful scrutiny and accountability. She says the National Assembly is compelled to act promptly in the case of impeachment proceedings unless a court directs otherwise. But the DA's parliamentary leader, George Michalakis, believes the impeachment committee lacks legal standing and that Diza should be backing up its decision to oppose the application.
14: She cannot leave this to the impeachment committee. She is the representative of Parliament in all legal matters, and it creates the impression that the Speaker puts the ANC above Parliament.
13: Michalakis believes Diza's actions suggest a reluctance to challenge her own party, thereby weakening and undermining public confidence in the institution. Lindsay Dentlinger, Eyewitness News, Parliament.
8: And authorities in Qatar are investigating the cause of a huge explosion at a gas hub that killed 13 people and injured 66 others. Qatar's energy minister, Saad Al-Kawabi, says Sunday's blast was an accident and not sabotage or hostile in nature. Al-Kawabi says the victims hold Indian and Pakistani nationalities and those receiving medical treatment are not in life-threatening condition. The blast took place at a unit supplying gas to local firms and echoed across the capital, Doha. Gold is trading at $4,184.04 an ounce. The rand is at 16.39 to the dollar, 21.71 to the pound, 18.74 to the euro. Brent crude oil is at $78.02 a barrel.
1: And in the traffic, we've got delays on the N3 North between the Earlands Interchange and Van Buren Road due to roadworks. There's also queuing traffic reported on the Mark 1 North. This is due to peak time delays. This is between Boysons Road and Carr Street.
15: And in your sport, Lionel Messi scores twice to be the World Cup's all-time leading goal scorer. He's on 18 goals in total as Argentina beat Austria 2-0. Close behind Messi, Mbappe, who scored twice to send France to the knockouts with Norway. Live on the go, Algeria 1-0 down to Jordan at halftime.
8: A partly cloudy day in store for Gauteng, Johannesburg and Vereeniging, both starting at 5 degrees, peaking at 17, Pretoria 6 and 20. The top story in EWN this hour, the police's political killing task team will assist with an investigation into the murder of four political party activists during the voter registration weekend.
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0: 8 minutes after 6 o'clock. Welcome to 702 Breakfast on this Tuesday, the 23rd of June, the year of our Lord, 2026. Welcome to the program, wherever you are listening to us from. I'm not alone, of course, as always. There's an entire team of producers that have put the show together for you. And on our menu today, we start in the UK. Just 24 hours ago, the speculation was Keir Starmer would be resigning as the Prime Minister of Britain before the day was out. Well, that all turned out to be true. Professor Richard Calland is going to be speaking to us from the UK, I understand. And there's a personal connection. I think they're friends, or at least they've known each other for some time. What went wrong with this mild-mannered politician who won a landslide, the biggest victory by Labour since 1935, just shy of 2 years ago? Why is he out? Why is the UK about to get its seventh leader in 10 years? Even former Prime Minister Tony Blair says a country that takes itself seriously just doesn't do that. Our big interview is with the police. They've set aside, listen to this, 600 million rand to deal with the 30th of June. Is that a date with destiny? Will it be high noon?
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1: Let's walk the talk.
0: And then I'm so pleased to tell you, I'm as pleased as punch to tell you that just before 9 o'clock, the great Zeke Bandwini will be here. I haven't interviewed him on the radio live since, I think, 2017. I'd just come back to 702 and I was hosting the afternoon drive, and he and I had a bit of a chat. So I'm looking forward to catching up with him. He'll be here to tell us about the Scatterlings Music Festival coming up in Johannesburg soon.
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0: It's 10 after 6. As always, of course, my colleagues Mutel and Amo are in the studio. Good morning to you too.
3: Morning, Bongs.
4: Very good morning, Bongani.
0: So I've got a question for you, and it is our shout out this morning. And unlike the usual scenario, I won't keep you in suspense for too long. I'm going to tell you just in a minute or so as to why I'm asking this question. But I want to know, have you ever had to fight for your career? But it doesn't have to be your career. It could be something else, but something that's important to you, a relationship, a friendship, a marriage. But certainly I'm curious about the career stories where you felt vindicated, but it was all on the line and you had to fight for it and you had to prove your worth. What was that moment for you and what was the fight?
3: I think early on for me, it was doing business

0: So the stuff that you want to
1: do. You didn't even want a celebrity money angle.
0: No, I tried to do things like that, but it was just like,
1: nah.
0: I see what you want to do. Rather go and give it a proper shot. And yeah, I think I was thankful I did that and that I was backed to do it.
1: And I mean, you could have given up. You could have just gone with the flow.
0: Yeah.
1: And you wouldn't be here.
0: No, I wouldn't.
1: Yeah, you see. Amo?
2: The company was shedding some of the departments for whatever reason. I can't remember what was really happening, but I remember then being called into the office and being told that, listen, thank you, but you know, your services, we are good. We and I said, I've got two children. I just remember saying, I've got two children, and tears running down my eyes. And then the boss then looked at me and said, but what must I do with your kids? And I just said, I've got two children to provide for. And I know that whatever gap there is in this company, I can certainly fill, and I can do my best to ensure that nothing falls apart.
1: You stood your ground.
2: I just stood my ground. I said, I'm going nowhere.
1: I'm not going. I'm hungry. Well, I want to know that moment in your life where you fought for something, you stood your ground, and you were vindicated. It could be a relationship, it could be a marriage, it could even be a friendship. But certainly if it's to do with your career or a business, I'd love to hear those comeback fight stories, and I'll tell you why coming up.
3: Let's walk the talk. 702.
1: The police's political killings task team will assist an investigation into the murder of four political party activists. This all happened over the voter registration weekend. Just this last weekend, a DA candidate was shot in Cape Town, an ANC councillor in the Eastern Cape, and two MK party members were attacked in Gauteng. It's a real, real worry. And it's one of those things that in an election year where the stakes are so very, very high, we just need to nip in the bud. And I can assure you it will be part of my discussion with the police in about an hour or so.
3: Breakfast with Bongani Bingwa on 702. Let's walk the
1: 13
3: talk.
1: After 6. Mateo Haripe, you've got a question of your own?
0: Yeah, I want to know this morning from you and the 702 landers, what's that one thing that's made you say this year, not in this economy? So money has been tight and you're like, look, I would have loved to do that project, but I'd have to put it off until I feel more flush.
1: Overseas travel.
0: She would just...
1: Overseas travel?
0: Cut my heart.
1: Yeah, no. Not happening. I had a whole conversation with my kids last year and we thought it could be Brazil. We thought it could be Thailand.
0: Yeah.
1: I've done Brazil, but I haven't done Thailand. So we had a toss between doing destinations that none of us have done or that at least I have done so I could, you know, be a little bit more comfortable. And the global economy, Trump, Iran, Strait of Hormuz said no.
0: All the things you're saying, I'm just hearing the coins fall out.
1: No.
2: Bongani's talking about international travel. For me, it's been local travel. I mean,
0: it's
2: when
0: no
2: it's
0: holidays
2: school,
0: at all.
2: Listen, when it's school holidays, my kids almost know that, you know, we might be going somewhere. To MP, we might be going to Northwest. This year it hasn't.
0: No short lifts.
2: No, there hasn't been short lifts, nothing.
0: I'll tell you where I'm asking.
1: Oh my gosh.
3: 702. Weather.
1: This weather report brought to you by Subaru. From school runs in the rain to roads less traveled, Subaru keeps your journey moving, whatever the weather. It's a quarter after 6, and what conditions can you expect? Well, a partly cloudy day in store for Gauteng. Temperatures peaking slightly warmer in Johannesburg and Vereeniging, 17 degrees. Pretoria is 20, so that's welcome. A cloudy day for Cape Town, a high of 17 degrees there. Mahikeng Max is at 20, Gqeberha 23, East London and Durban 26.
4: Some mornings, the world feels uncertain. The sky turns, the road changes, and then there's that feeling. The quiet grip of the road beneath you, the calm in every turn. 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And somewhere between the first drop of rain and the road ahead, you realize you've fallen in love. 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
1: 16 after 6, let's get straight to it. Amo, how are the roads looking at this hour?
2: Well, Bongani, we've got the usual delays at this time of the morning. The delays on the N3 North due to roadworks between the Yerlands Interchange and Van Buren Road, as well as on the Mark 1 North, this is between Boysons Road and Carr Street, also due to peak time delays there. Then if you are travelling towards Four Ways, do expect a bit of a hold up along the N1 North approaching Malibongwe Drive. I'm seeing an accident

0: seen there. So please be on the lookout and try to avoid. We'll have more updates. 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
7: 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Mine in this economy has been upgrading. Yeah, like upgrading the TV, upgrading the couch, anything that needs an upgrade, the cell phone. Anything just on the hold, upgrading the car, anything. Upgrading here is a no-no in this economy. It's Paul here from Pretoria.
5: All right, Mateo is asking the question, what have had you put aside? What have you had to put aside in this economy? 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
6: Start your day with Bongani Begwa
1: on 702. Let's walk the talk.

0: man, a giant of the music industry has taken his final bow. Legendary executive Clive Davis has died at the age of 94. He's widely regarded as one of the most influential figures in rock and pop music. He helped shape the careers of some of the biggest names in the industry. I'm talking Aretha Franklin, Dionne Warwick, Bruce Springsteen, Janis Joplin, Billy Joel, Barry Manilow, and of course, he gave us the fantastic Whitney Houston. Clive Davis was the head of Arista Records for many years. He started his career at Columbia Records, but it was really at Arista where he shone. And in the year 2000, he was probably at that point having the biggest year of his career. This song by Santana had just come back on the charts. And this was the biggest event musically. Whitney Houston had recorded her first studio album in 8 years. And he was on top of his game. And then what did the executives at Arista say? They wanted to fire him. It was an extraordinary moment. I want you to listen to this episode of the Trapital podcast, where the host, Dan Runcie, sat down with Clive Davis to talk about his career and that moment.
1: I'll always be wounded. In the case of Arista, the year 2000, I had just brought Santana back. I had done a comeback sort of album with Whitney. I was inducted into the Rock and Roll Hall of Fame. So I was feeling great. As I got a phone call from the two people who were running Bertelsmann, which owned Arista, would I have dinner with them? And we sat down and they said, Bertelsmann has a rule that when you're 60, you've got to either retire or consult.
0: And they fired him because he was 68 at the time. And of course, it made headlines. I think there was an uproar and there was a bit of a backlash. And the guy who owned the company that owned Arista came from Germany and offered him a joint venture. And they said, look, let's start your own separate thing. Clearly, we can't lose you. You can no longer be an Arista. That we accept. But let's start something entirely new. And he walked away from the business and the record company he had founded. And he had some conditions, of course, on how he was going to do this. But one of the things that he wanted to do was to bring back all his executives, his team that he'd worked with at Arista. He wanted to be able to hire and fire. And this is what happened next in the tale.
1: I would say the biggest career achievement in my memory, I offered 18 executives, and all 18 came with me. As we started J Records, I signed Luther Vandross, I signed Busta Rhymes, and we exploded with Alicia. Those 2 years went by, and Arista did not have a hit. And Bertelsmann came to me, because now the joint venture was worth more than what I was getting paid, which is why they did this. And they say, we're firing everybody in Arista. You will now have Arista, J, RCA, Jive. And 2 years later, they gave me the entire music business. So,
0: right? Vindication. And his final word of wisdom will be this.
1: Yeah, there's vindication. There's resilience. So a message to your audience. If that happens to you, just reach deep down. Fight back.
0: So I want to know, what is that thing you have fought for and have been vindicated? Is it a relationship? Is it a marriage? Is it a career? The other story that, of course, we think you need to know about this morning, fresh allegations emerging against the political fixer, Opa Brown Mohotsi, with claims that he and his wife tried to influence a key witness whilst he was in custody ahead of his renewed bail application yesterday. Mohotsi was back at the Joburg Magistrates Court seeking bail on what his team described as new facts after his first application was dismissed on the 4th of June. Zinedine Zidane celebrates his 53rd birthday today. Born on this day in 1972, Zidane began his football journey at just 14 years old. before going on to enjoy one of the greatest careers in the sport. You'll know, of course, he captained the French national team for more than a decade, starred for Juventus and Real Madrid, and he famously inspired France to victory at the 1998 FIFA World Cup, scoring twice in the final to help his country lift its first ever World Cup trophy. But there was also that headbutt moment in the 2006 World Cup final. And perhaps that's what people remember him more for now than his sterling career on the football pitch. What's that moment, that sporting moment you will never forget? Usain Bolt shattering records? Siya Kolisi becoming the first black captain to lift the Rugby World Cup? Or is it François Pienaar in 1995 with Madiba at his side? Bafana Bafana in 1996? Which is that sport moment that lives in your head rent-free? A damning new report by the United Nations paints a grim picture of life in Myanmar, revealing that the country's military has been responsible for the deaths of more than 700 civilians during the 6 months leading to last year's election. We'll get more on this in The World View. And Alan Greenspan, the longtime former chair of the Federal Reserve, who became known as the Oracle and the Maestro for his influence over the US economy, has died at the age of 100 from complications related to Parkinson's disease.
2: 702.
3: The newspapers.
0: 26 after 6. Sfiso Zulu,
4: good morning.
0: What's grabbing your attention in the newspapers?
4: Bongani, quite a sad story out of Qatar this morning. At least 13 people have been killed and 66 others injured after an explosion at Qatar's largest gas facility. The city's main liquefied natural gas processing site apparently suffered a technical accident in Ras Laffan, which is an industrial zone. And this accident happened on Sunday night. And the Interior Ministry says the city's skyline turned orange because of the explosion. And the Energy Minister says the explosion would not affect the country's exports, and he says that it was an accident and not sabotage or hostile in nature. And those who have been injured are basically receiving treatment and they are not in critical condition.
0: Gosh, I mean, with all the tensions in that part of the world, I suppose the relief is that it was an accident, yeah. As you say. The front page of the Business Day, KZN and Gauteng to be June 30 flashpoints. March and March and others continue to prepare for action against illegal immigrants. The front page of the Sowetan, high cost of June 30. It's got a picture of the acting police minister, Feroz Khashalia, but also members of March and March during a protest in Umlazi in Durban yesterday. And boy, oh boy, do they look menacing. You have to get the front page of the Sowetan just to see that image. And the Citizen leading with Is Zuma out of money, but also Keir Starmer and his wife, Victoria. Goodbye, number 10.
3: EWN Business.
0: The teller wants to know the one thing that you've said no to in this economy. It was part of your plans, was part of your ambitions, part of your goals, but you've had to put it off because money is just too tight to mention. As Simply Red told us in the 80s. What prompts the question?
5: Well, the country's largest bank by assets, Standard Bank, saw shares down yesterday by 2% after the lender had a subdued market update. In a trading statement, Standard Bank confirmed that its overall earnings growth trajectory during the 5 months moderated relative to the 12% recorded in the first quarter of the year. Domestically, the bank benefited from structural reform momentum and improved fiscal trajectory and resilient terms of trade, credit ratings agencies are recognizing this. However, local inflation risks are prompted the South African Reserve Bank to lift the repo rate by 25 basis points to 7% in May, and the lender says that has hit its home loan business. Standard Bank's finance director Arno Danke says the group would rather see interest rates to be cut to boost the economy and bring back consumer confidence. The financial services provider says its home loans business has slowed over the first half of the year. Earnings growth from the 12% recorded in the first quarter, home loan bonds portfolio has slowed to a single digit level, meaning less people are buying those new properties. The bank says the mortgage market is also quite competitive at the moment, with pricing particularly competitive. So with those higher interest rates, many are thinking twice about buying new assets like properties.
0: Yeah. Gosh, high interest rates, everything else changing our plans. Where's the Rand?
5: Rand at this hour, 16 Rand 41 against the US dollar, 18 Rand 74 against the euro, 21 Rand 72 cents against the British pound. Price of gold at $4,144 an ounce, or platinum is down 2% at $1,641. Brent crude at $77 a barrel. More business after 7.
0: Time now for your latest Eyewitness News. Up next, we look at the departure of Keir Starmer from number 10. In the meantime, Sifiso Zulu, what you got?
4: Thanks, Bohani. Good morning. The IEC has seen a continued trend of more women than men on the voters' roll during its first registration drive for the upcoming November polls. The commission has so far registered at least 28.8 million voters across the country. Citizens can still register to vote online ahead of the 4th of November elections. IEC CEO Simon Mabulo.
6: Female voters account for 1.6 million transactions, representing 57% of total activity, while male voters account for 1.2 million or 43% of total registration activity.
4: Meanwhile, there are concerns that South Africa could face its most contentious local government elections since 1996 if authorities don't curb political violence. A series of recent killings have been reported involving political figures in some parts of the country over the voter registration weekend drive. The IEC has vowed that safety measures will be bolstered as campaigning season ramps up. Ntutuzelo Nene reports.
7: Political analyst Andre Duvenager says the violence poses a serious threat to political stability and could undermine the credibility of the elections. He says maintaining law and order rests primarily with the South African Police Service.
8: And we know what is the state of affairs when it comes to the South African Police Service. Indeed, a very, very challenging environment. My prediction is higher levels of instability and less free and fair elections.
7: Ntutuzelo Nene, Eyewitness News.
4: Evidence of alleged drug dealing has been revealed at the Matlanga Commission in a case involving Medicare 24 CEO Mike van Wyk. Van Wyk is accused of having ties to alleged crime boss Vusmuzi Kat Matlala. Matlala is the owner of Medicare 24 Tswane, a company entangled in a controversial multi-million rand SAPS contract. Evidence leaders yesterday went through messages between van Wyk and Matlala, exchanging videos of bricks of cocaine being weighed. Van Wyk could not testify, saying he was suffering from severe panic attacks. His lawyer, Sandy Duplessis, says he will respond through a supplementary affidavit.
9: Now, I've listened carefully to the proceedings, made notes, and the list of inferences would just make it a lot easier to respond comprehensively to do so, together with the transcriptions and voice notes which I have canvassed with my colleagues. To do so on or before the 6th of July.
4: And two children have been found dead in a car in France in what authorities believe are casualties of a heat wave. The youngsters, aged 2 and 4, were found in their family car yesterday in a residential parking lot in the southern town of Carpentras. Emergency services say they found the children in cardiac arrest after receiving a call in the afternoon. They also tended to the children's mother, who has not yet been questioned. The latest heat wave to hit Europe has seen outdoor events cancelled, transport disrupted, schools shut, and office workers told to work from home as authorities issue health alerts to protect the elderly and vulnerable. A partly cloudy day in store for Gauteng. The temperatures are at lows of 5 and 6 degrees, peaking at highs between 17 and 20.
10: Traffic is heavily backed up on several roads this morning, especially if you are leaving the south of Joburg, particularly Eldorado Park, Devlin, Diepkloof, as well as Randburg. This is due to misty conditions along the route. So please do slow down and ensure that your visibility is not reduced.
4: The top story, the SAWA, the IEC says it has seen a continued trend of more women than men on the voters' roll.
11: What's so exciting for me about this year's event is that we're going back to a place I know so well. I just haven't been there for so long. I'm so excited about going to that precinct around the CBD, the life, the people, the history that is there. All of that is what makes me so excited about this year's Walk the Talk. You should take part in this year's Walk the Talk because it's a coming together of the 702 family of a community. If you like that feeling of being part of something, of watching your children being a part of something bigger than you. That's what the 702 Jersey My Jersey Walk the Talk is all about. This year I'm going to walk the full 15Ks. I want to see as much of the inner city of Joburg as I can. I want to walk it in a way I've never walked it before, and that's important for me. To enter 702 Jersey My Jersey Walk the Talk, go to primemediaplus.com. It's very simple. We'll see you there. I'm looking forward to seeing you there. We're going to have a great time.
0: When the people of Joburg unite for the 702 Jersey My Jersey Walk the Talk, and on Sunday, the 26th of July, your safety will be our priority. 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
0: Coming up in the next hour, What's the Question? 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
15: Good morning, Bongani and team. Loel and you from Rehabak. A sporting memory that will forever etch in the back of my mind. It will be when former singer scored the goal that took South Africa to the World Cup, France 98. In that Clive Barker celebration with his open arms simulating an aeroplane. That will be forever be in my mind.
16: Morning, 702, it's Janice here from Rudolfurt. The thing that I remember and I will never forget is that Cricket World Cup where Lance Klusner and Alan Donald ran into each other and we lost to Australia. I remember kicking the door. I was so cross and my mother saying to me, I don't know why you're getting so upset. It's just a game. And all I could say to my mother was, it's not just a game.
17: Hey, Bongani and team. Without a doubt, it's the 4-3-5 game, Proteas against Australia. My dad walked out the house. I was still a young kid at the time, but my dad walked out the house and he was going in circles around the garden. And I had to call him back in to say, we're going to win this. And did we not get it? Oh, jeepers. What a cricket game. Probably the best ODI of all time, I think. There's been a few higher scores since, but yeah, that's the best one. Cheers.
0: And my eyes are just welling up as I'm thinking about all those, right? We're talking about those sporting memories that live in your head rent-free. It is the 53rd birthday of Zinedine Zidane today, and who can forget that headbutt moment? Tony Greig did say that that 4-3-5 at the Wanderers was the best or the greatest ODI of all time. Whether it remains so all these years later might be debatable. And of course, who can forget 99 and Lance Klusener? And yes, I remember Clive Barker and his Boeing celebration, the arms stretched out. We were going to France.
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0: 4-3-8, as Cindy corrects me. Didn't the Aussies get 4-3-5 and then we hit a boundary?
18: Called, it's, it's called 4-3-8.
0: It's 4-3-8 because it's the winning score. All right. Yes. Listen. There are often debates about the greatest of all time, but I think Lionel Messi has now created daylight and distance between himself and everybody else.
18: Okay, so if you missed it last night, let's bring you up to speed. Lionel Messi has now broken the record, another record in his illustrious career. He's now the World Cup's all-time leading goal scorer. He scored both Argentina's goals last night in a 2-0 win over Austria, which takes him a total of 18, two ahead of Miroslav Klose, who was the previous record holder. So then also this conversation was happening while we were watching this match last night. I was talking to my daughter about it. And then, you know, because the only person that Messi's really compared to is Ronaldo. 5 World Cups, blah, blah, blah. And then I said to her, but just look at the difference in the way they play. Look at how more active he is. Look at how he runs more. Then we Googled their ages. And Messi's 38. And Ronaldo's 44. And then my daughter said to me, I want to see you running around the field at the World Cup at the age of 44.
0: Jeez.
18: And I said, yes, but this is their job. That's the difference. They wake up every morning. They get paid gajillions of rands. Yeah. They've got chefs. They've got au pairs. They've got everything. This is their job. Do you think you would be able to be running around at a World Cup stage at the age of 44? I guess it's my question to Joburg this morning.
0: Look, I hear the question, but I think something has to be said about the kind of fitness that allows you to be able to do it at 44. Because yes, it's their job, but so it is true for other footballers, and there are not many I can think of who are still playing the World Cup at age 44.
18: Sorry, he's 41. I got it confused because Serena Williams is 44, and then that brought up that conversation. So we're seeing legends going well into their 40s. Are we fielding them and playing them because they're legends, or are we fielding them and playing them because of their true capability? And watching Lionel Messi last night, there's no time to for him to retire. And remember, he wanted to retire in 2016. He called his retirement in 2016 when he missed a penalty, which he did miss a penalty last night, when Argentina lost the Copa America.
0: Yeah.
18: And he was like, it's okay, I'm done. And then he still came back and won the World Cup.
0: So he's already scored 5 goals.
18: And there would have
0: been 6 had he not missed that penalty. I mean, he would have had a hat trick in 2 games.
18: Imagine. Anyway, so also last night, close behind him is Kylian Mbappe, because Mbappe scored twice for France in a 3-0 win over Iraq. Mbappe's on 16 World Cup goals, so just 2 behind Messi. And then France are through to the knockouts with Norway. Norway beating Senegal 3-2. Holland, playing in his first World Cup, has scored 2 goals to be on 4 goals in total for this tournament so far. Live on the go at the moment, Algeria coming from a goal down to level with Jordan. 1-1 is in the second half there. Tonight, Portugal against Uzbekistan. Done at 7, Portugal coach Roberto Martinez on what's needed to win the World Cup in general.
19: I think in football, the perfect team doesn't exist. I can tell you that. It's a sport that is played with the feet. So the teams that they have the ball, that they got the possession, that they want to get in the final third, they can be more open in set plays, they can be more open in counter-attack. The teams that they are well organized, that they play without the ball, then they got problems in other aspects. So
18: In rugby, England have been forced to leave captain Mauro Itoje out of their side for the Nations Championship, where they play the Springboks on July the 4th. Itoje is being rested, having breached World Rugby's recommendation of playing only 30 games a season. Jamie George will lead the side. And in tennis, former women's Wimbledon champion Markéta Vondrousova has been banned for 4 years after she refused to do an anti-doping test. Cindy Paluta, Eyewitness News Sport.
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0: 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If you don't, you can ask them for 500 Rand. That crash on the N1 North. Am I a bad one?
10: Oh, Bongani, it's a horrible one, particularly if you are leaving Soweto towards Randburg. It's really a hectic one. It's causing massive delays coming out of 14th Avenue towards Malibongwe Drive. About a 30-minute holdup along the stretch. So please be on the lookout there and approach with Ken. If you are traveling through the east of Joburg this morning, Boksburg, Germiston, as well as Bedford View, we've got the mist and fog reported along the N17 West, the N12 West, and the R24 West. So please do slow down if you're traveling along this.
0: Headlights.
10: Yeah. I will have more updates coming up. Stay tuned.
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0: it. On Sunday, 26th July, the entire city unites for the 702 Jersey, My Jersey Walk the Talk. And today, the Clement Magnatella Show will be finding out how, by taking part in the Walk the Talk, you can make a difference in the lives of the homeless in the city. 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
4: It's the Whiz Quiz on 702.
0: Up next, bye-bye number 10. We look at the exit of yet another British Prime Minister. In the meantime, let's play the Whiz Quiz. To participate, of course, you must be aged 10 to 13. I've got 10 questions. I need 10 correct answers to give you 10,000 Rand. Otherwise, it's 100 bucks for each correct answer. Let's go to Tabiso. Tabiso, you want to be a footballer, I'm told, later on in life. Do you have a favourite footballer?
5: Yes.
0: What's your favourite footballer's name, Tabiso?
5: Rila Mafokeng.
0: Oh, fantastic. I love that you've picked a local player. So many people would have said Ronaldo or Messi or somebody like that. Absolutely fantastic. Well, good luck to you. Let's see if you can win 10,000 Rand, hey?
5: Yes.
0: Okay, KG, start the clock. In maths, what is 9 plus 9?
5: 18.
0: Correct. True or false? The artist and inventor Leonardo da Vinci was born in Italy.
5: True.
0: Correct. In which sport will a commentator shout La Duma?
5: Skip.
0: Soccer. True or false? Peanuts grow under the ground.
5: Pardon?
0: True or false? Peanuts grow under the ground.
5: False.
0: It's true. In which province is the city Polokwane? Is it in Limpopo or the Eastern Cape?
5: Repeat.
0: In which province is the city Polokwane? Is it in Limpopo or is it in the Eastern Cape?
5: Eastern Cape.
0: That's in Limpopo. Complete the saying, it's just icing on the what?
5: Repeat.
0: Cake is the answer I was looking for there. Cake is the answer I was looking for there. I think you'll kick yourself for the football conversation. It was soccer. That's where you might often hear a commentator shouting, La Duma. And I think perhaps that's what tripped you up there, Tabiso, not quite going all the way. You walk away with something, though, 200 Rand.
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6: Morning, Mongan and the team. I'm Bradley and Ronbeck. Mateo, but I've stopped this time. It's unnecessary trips. Unnecessary trips. Where you just get a call from nobody or from your friend's family or from your family, which is not necessary. And then said, aye, please come over. Now I'm no longer doing that. Now I stay home. Petrol is too expensive. Thanks, buddy. Bye.
0: Mateo, of course, asking that question, what have you put aside this year? It was part of your goals, part of your plans, and the economy just has not allowed it. We are scheduled to be speaking right now to Professor Richard Calland, who is in the UK, about the exit of Keir Starmer from number 10. And as fortune would have it, he's not picking up his phone. So I tell you what, let's give you a sense of what occurred yesterday in Britain. We did say just about this time yesterday that the announcement was expected before the day was out, and so it came. Keir Starmer announcing he will step down as the leader of the Labour Party, and that, of course, paves a way for a contest to choose Britain's next Prime Minister.
7: Every decision I've taken has been about putting the country I love first. That is why I will resign as leader of the Labour Party. I have spoken to His Majesty the King this morning to inform him of my decision. I will ask the National Executive Committee of the Labour Party to set out a timetable with nominations opening on the 9th of July and completed by the summer recess. In the case of a contest, this will ensure a new leader is in place before Parliament returns in September. I will remain in post as Prime Minister until the contest is complete.
0: So Labour Party rules say that the leader of the Labour Party has to be a member of Parliament. There you go. The Labour Party rules say the leader of the party has to be a member of Parliament. Andy Burman, of course, is the new challenger. He's the mayor of Greater Manchester. He has tried to contest for the leadership of the Labour Party before. He's a veteran MP. He served in the cabinets of Tony Blair and I think Gordon Brown. Had left the mainstream British politics to be part of regional politics, if you will, the mayor of Greater Manchester, but now set to challenge for the leadership of the Labour Party. And yesterday he was officially sworn in as the new Labour Party MP for Makerfield. This is an area that has become popular with more right-wing political parties. And so his landslide victory was the clear writing on the wall for Keir Starmer.
2: I swear by Almighty God that I will be faithful and bear true allegiance to His Majesty King Charles, his heirs and successors, according to law. So help me God.
0: Naughty boy. All right, that is, of course, Andy Burman officially being sworn in as a new Labour Member of Parliament for Makerfield. Britain, of course, facing the exit of yet another Prime Minister leaving Downing Street. I think it's the sixth in a decade. He was in office, Keir Starmer, just shy of 2 years, won a massive landslide victory just 2 years ago, but in recent months had been clinging to power desperately following a 10-year march by policy missteps, U-turns, and cabinet resignations.
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0: I love it. I love it. The SMS is coming in thick and fast. A point of correction about that cricket game. So we're talking, of course, about Zinedine Zidane. It is his 53rd birthday today. And we're talking about those memories that stick out in your head, those sporting memories that live rent-free in your head. And one of them we heard from a voice note was that famous game, South Africa versus Australia at the Wanderers. I think it was the year 2006. I'm pretty certain I'm right about that. And I called it the 4-3-5 game. And the technicalities are the Aussies scored 4-3-4. We had to get 4-3-5, obviously, to win. But we scored a boundary to get the winning runs. And our score then was 4-3-8. So I'd called it the 4-3-5 game. But those are the details, perhaps, that I'm getting a lot of SMSs from friends who are listening to the program, making sure I say it exactly the way it is. And, of course, let's just be clear. The other thing Cindy Paluta and I said was that Ronaldo was 44. He's not. He's 41. Cindy did correct that. So we got it. We got it. We've cleared that little mistake.
8: Morning, Bongani and the team. One sporting event that I can never forget is the marathon at the 1996 Olympic Games, when Josiah Towane won the gold medal for South Africa. That was simply unbelievable. And I was 7 back then, but for some reason, I just can't forget that. Thank you.
9: Morning, Bongs. My football moments that will be forever rent-free in my memory, when Senegal lost to Portugal during the 2010 World Cup here in South Africa. Senegal was just like Africa's last hope, main hope, up until that match with Portugal. I forgot the name of the guy now that lost the penalty. And then, that would be my best ever memory.
11: Good morning, Bongani and team. How are you? For me, the most memorable sporting moment would be a comeback by Manchester United so many decades ago. But I think that became one of the defining moments for Manchester United. That's when they came back, did a comeback against Bayern Munich in a UEFA Champions League final. That should have been back in 96, 97. They were, I think, 2-1 down, and they came back in injury time to win it 3-2.
0: Those are the ones that live with you, aren't they? Man United coming back against Bayern. I'm not a fan of either side, but who can forget Liverpool under the great Steven Gerrard? Was it 2005? They were 3-0 down playing in Turkey, and it all seemed lost, and somehow they pulled a rabbit out of the hat. Josiah Tuhwane, of course, with his peace sign running in Atlanta in 1996. Those sporting memories that live rent-free in your head.
25: 702. Coming up, the big interview.
0: We do apologize. We weren't able to reach Professor of Public Law at UCT, Professor Emeritus Richard Calland, on the exit of Keir Starmer. So that is regrettable, but it is one of those things. Coming up next, we look at the plan. 600 million rand has been set aside by the police to make sure that infrastructure and the stability of the country are protected come the 30th of June.
25: This is EWN.
12: The SANDF is on standby for June 30 protests, and the impeachment committee promises to treat Ramaphosa fairly. Good morning, I'm Sfiso Zulu. Defence Minister Angie Motshekga says current intelligence assessments do not indicate any imminent threats of widespread unrest during planned protests against undocumented foreign nationals. 30 June is a date set by groups including March and March for migrants without documents to leave South Africa. Soldiers are on standby as a precautionary measure. Motshekga and Police Minister Feroz Khechalia briefed media in Johannesburg yesterday on the security cluster's readiness for next Tuesday. Nkosikhona Malingamnisi reports.
13: The security cluster's plan to maintain peace and stability on June 30 involves multiple government departments and law enforcement agencies. For now, the SANDF remains on standby to support police should any violence erupt, as Defence Minister Angie Motshekga explains.
14: There is a need for us as a defence force, as a contingency measure, in case things just go out of hand.
13: The security operation is costing the state more than 600 million rand. Further planning meetings are underway ahead of the day. Nkosikhona Malingamnisi, Eyewitness News.
12: The NPA says its case against alleged political fixer Brian Mokgosi relies on two witnesses who allegedly saw him opening fire at his own car. The Johannesburg Regional Court yesterday heard that Mokgosi's wife allegedly tried to intimidate a neighbor and coerce her into making false statements to support his claims of a home address. The prosecution has argued this demonstrates a real risk that Mokgosi could interfere with state witnesses if released on bail. Mokgosi was arrested last month for allegedly staging his own assassination plot. Dimakaso Leshuru reports.
15: Prosecutor Advocate Tami Mbekana read the investigating officer's affidavit into record, arguing that his wife's alleged conduct points to a pattern of interference with the investigation.
16: I am now of the view that the applicant can and will interfere with the state witnesses indirectly and directly, even to communicate with state witnesses from prison, to threaten and coerce state witnesses to supply false statements.
15: Mbekana told the court a case of intimidation has been opened against Mokgosi's wife, Dorothy Lekgwaba, with allegations that she used vulgar language against neighbor Thandiwe Senokwane. The state further submitted that there is a strong possibility that a statement provided by Thandiwe's son, Maxwell Senokwane, was not made freely or voluntarily. Dimakatso Leshuru, Eyewitness News.
12: Chairperson of Parliament's Impeachment Committee, Makhashule Gana, says President Cyril Ramaphosa will be treated fairly in an open and transparent process, and that any harm he expects to suffer is perceived. On behalf of the committee, Gana yesterday officially filed an affidavit with the Western Cape High Court to oppose attempts by Ramaphosa to delay the work of the inquiry. Ramaphosa is facing impeachment over the $580,000 stored and then stolen from his farm. Lindsay Dentlinger reports.
17: The president wants the Section 89 inquiry to halt its work until the court has considered the independent panel report that has given rise to the inquiry. But Impeachment Committee Chairperson Makashule Gane argues that the President's review application is moot because the Constitutional Court already ordered that the report be referred to an Impeachment Committee. Gane has told the court that the President should not fear being defamed through witness testimony, since it's his job to ensure the integrity of the process and the President will have the opportunity to dispute the evidence. Meanwhile, Speaker Toka Didiza has instead opted to abide by a court ruling, saying the National Assembly is under a constitutional obligation to act without delay. Lindsay Dentlinger, Eyewitness News, Parliament.
12: And Iran's chief negotiator, Mohammad Bahar Khalibaf, says the Strait of Hormuz will be administered by Tehran following talks pushing to end the U.S.-Israeli war on the Islamic Republic. Iran and the U.S. have agreed to set up communication lines to keep the vital shipping route open and end fighting in Lebanon. In a video posted on Khalibaf's Telegram account, he says the talks in Switzerland are going well, and the U.S. has temporarily suspended sanctions on Iranian oil after Vice President J.D. Vance said Tehran would allow UN nuclear inspectors to return to the country following the talks. U.S. President Donald Trump says he's pleased with the progress made.
10: We're doing very well in terms of negotiating a fair and reasonable deal. One of the things that we are doing also, and it came up last night, is money that's being unfrozen is going to be used to buy food, and the food's going to be bought exclusively through the United States from our farmers.
12: Gold is trading at $4,138.57 an ounce. The rand is at 16.44 to the dollar, 21.77 to the pound, 18.78 to the euro. Brent crude oil is at $77.53 a barrel.
18: And in the traffic, we've got heavy traffic volumes in the Rand Park Ridge area along Bears Nodia Drive approaching the N1. Speaking of the N1, traffic remains very slow between Malibongwe Drive and 14th Avenue due to a major accident scene causing about a 30-minute holdup.
19: And in your sport, Lionel Messi's the World Cup's all-time leading goal scorer with a brace in Argentina's win last night. They're through to the knockout with France and Norway as Mbappe and Haaland scored two goals each. This morning, Algeria came from a goal down to beat Jordan 2-1.
12: A partly cloudy day in store for Gauteng, Johannesburg and Vereeniging, both at lows of 5 degrees, peaking at 17, Pretoria 6 and 20. The top story in EWN this hour, Defence Minister Angie Motshekga says current intelligence assessments do not indicate any imminent threats of widespread unrest during planned protests against undocumented foreigners.
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26: Let's walk the
0: 7
26: talk.
0: After 7. It's a serious moment in our country. The defence, the security cluster ministers yesterday briefing the nation on what is to happen ahead of that date set by various groups for protests and demonstrations against migrants without documents. They say they must leave the country by that date. Up next, we speak to the police around the monies that have been set aside, 600 million rand diverted from other areas. And I want to know what loses out, which area will lose out. The police minister yesterday went as far as saying this is the cost of recklessness. And that's how he framed it. The people that are calling for this, they are the same ones who are going to be complaining about crime and the lack of resources being devoted to their needs when it comes to law enforcement, because those funds have now been diverted to deal with any anticipated threats to the stability of our infrastructure, but broadly the country. The other worrying story is being reported by News 24 this morning. They had a sit-down interview with Advocate Andrea Johnson. She, of course, heading up IDAC. This is the Investigating Directorate Against Corruption. And she is questioning statements made by top cop Lieutenant General Ndlandla Mkhwanazi. This was around the decision not to arrest those senior police officers. And some chilling words were mentioned by Ndlandla Mkhwanazi. And I'm going to quote now from News 24, Andrea Johnston saying, "Corruption is rampant and we should never do our work in fear. I know I said how taken aback I was after Thursday. It's putting it mildly. I have had the biggest ball in the pit of my stomach since Thursday. I usually bounce back quickly, but it's not happening at the moment, simply because those two phrases, we are at war and blood on the streets, leave me chilled." This, of course, following the appearance of General Ndlandla Mkhwanazi at that police station in Pretoria. And Andrea Johnson, speaking to News 24, is asking, whose blood? Who is at war? It's a really, really interesting moment, tense moment even, in our country right now.
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26: Let's walk the talk.
0: One of the things, of course, that was really fascinating to watch yesterday was how the Madlanga Commission of Inquiry decided to handle Medicare 24 CEO Mike van Wyk. Remember, he was meant to testify yesterday at the Madlanga Commission of Inquiry. He submitted a sick note saying that he'd been suffering severe panic attacks that led to him needing to see a psychiatrist. What was interesting is that the commission continued leading evidence with advocate Matthew Chaskelson presenting WhatsApp chats and videos linking van Wyk to illicit activities. They've still sent him a list of questions to which he must, of course, respond, even though he wasn't there in person yesterday. But the commission not wasting any opportunity. Another video, of course, that I think has been doing the rounds and worth discussing is the one exchanged with Vusumuzi Kat Matlala, allegedly showing 5 bricks of cocaine being weighed. There was also a video circulating of him using banknotes to fan himself because he has so much money. I mean, it really is just an unbelievable place we find ourselves in South Africa.
26: You're with Bongani Bingwa.
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0: It is the birthday of football legend Zinedine Zidane. He turns all of 53 today, regarded as really one of the greats of football, leading, of course, France to their first ever World Cup triumph in 1998. And that's why we've been talking about the sporting moments you will never forget. New allegations surfacing against Brown Mohotsi, the political fixer, with claims that he and his wife attempted to influence a key witness whilst he was still in custody. Adam Gilchrist.

0: citing the worsening humanitarian crisis in that country. He died at the age of 100. Alan Greenspan, the influential former chair of the U.S. Federal Reserve. And of course, the other sad news yesterday was the passing away of the legendary music executive Clive Davis at the age of 94. Think who's who in pop and R&B. Whitney Houston, Aretha Franklin, Dionne Warwick, Bruce Springsteen, Santana, Janis Joplin, Luther Vandross, Alicia Keys, all of those artists working with the legend. Clive Davis passing away at the age of 94.
1: 702. Up next,
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1: EWN.
0: 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SMS out to 45142 now. And you could save on your car insurance. If you don't, you can ask them for 500 Rand. I know there are delays in Tshwane, but let's catch up on that N1 crash. Delays between Malibongwe, you said, and 14th Avenue.
3: That's correct.
0: How's that looking now?
3: It's still horrible. About a 30-minute hold-up between the two points that you mentioned, Bongani. Please drive with care. If you want to avoid this backlog, try to use the Mike 1 North, although there's peak time delays there, but it's not as bad as it is on the N1 North. And then if you're traveling in the city of Tshwane, more fog patches have been reported across the city. So please be on the lookout there and drive with care. Speaking of the city of Tshwane, we've got delays on the R80 South between the Hairpin Bend and the Skiampahlele exit. There's also queuing traffic reported on the N1 South between the Flying Saucer Interchange and Water Avenue. More updates coming up. Stay tuned.
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1: 17.

0: After seven. So will the 30th of June be high noon? The government is taking no chances. 600 million rand has been set aside to ensure that law enforcement will cover every nook and cranny to secure the country from any threats to destabilize public safety. Over the past few weeks, social media videos, growing public mobilization, isolated incidents of intimidation and reports of violence, including the killing of a foreign national in KwaZulu-Natal over the weekend, have all added to public anxiety about what could unfold. Yesterday, the acting police minister, Feroz Kashalia, saying this is the cost of reckless behavior. He's on a flight at the moment, so he couldn't speak to us, but Brigadier Adlenda Mate, the spokesperson for SAPS, graciously agreed to take the call. As always, thank you for your time and good morning.
1: Very good morning to you and to your listeners.
0: Are we ready for the 30th of June?
1: Well, absolutely. We're quite confident that the measures that we have put in place will yield positive results. Over the weekend, the minister met with the acting national commissioner, the chairperson of the NatGens, as well as all nine provincial commissioners, where we were reviewing the existing operational plans. And so far, he's quite satisfied that we will be able to police the 30th of June. Yesterday as well, he met with the Minister of Defence, where they were engaging on a possible sharing of resources, and if there is a need, should there be a need on that particular day, then the SANDF a decision will be made should that the SANDF should support the SAPS. So we are quite confident. I mean, when you look at previous mobilizations and gatherings, I think they were policed successfully.
0: I've been looking at what's been unfolding over the past few weeks. I've been calling them dress rehearsals because that's what they look like to me. Whether it's been in Tembisa or Pietermaritzburg or Durban, of course we know the right to protest is constitutionally protected. But some of these demonstrators have been armed to the teeth. We've seen knoopkeries and spears. I mean, just look at the front page of the Sowetan this morning. They've got an image from a protest in Umlazi in Durban yesterday, and it looks menacing. We've already heard of a foreign national who was killed over the weekend. I mean, this is no ordinary picket.
1: Well, absolutely. The issue of weapons during the public gatherings remains a matter of serious concern. But the law is very clear. No person may carry dangerous weapons or firearms at a gathering, because such conduct is prohibited. But then you do have a problem when many of them turn up with those particular weapons. You look at the risk of having to now disarm them. You look at that at that risk. So you look at if they are causing any problems, if they are using those weapons in a wrong manner, because now the risk comes when you have to now forcefully take those weapons at that time. So police on the ground usually use the threat and risk assessment, and if the risk and threat is greater by trying to remove those particular weapons, they will just ensure that they allow them at that particular time, just to ensure that there is no violence and the situation does not escalate. But we also ensure that at that moment when they are carrying those weapons, there is no violence and they are not used in a wrong manner.
0: So are you saying then that the more of them who show up with these weapons, it becomes too overwhelming for the police, and so they don't disarm them and they continue to pose that threat?
1: Unfortunately, that is the reality on the ground, that you do find some instances where they turn up in large numbers already carrying their weapons. So you look at the risk, the pros and cons in ensuring that, I mean, at the end of the day, we all want peaceful demonstrations. So if the demonstrations are peaceful while they are carrying their weapons, you police that particular gathering and you ensure that you monitor it, but you don't disarm, because that might cause more problems.
0: So here's the worry, Brigadier. I mean, movements like this often seek martyrs, right? I'm worried about a scenario in which a crowd has these weapons, and there are a lot of people, and as menacing as we've seen them, of course, in the various places where they've been demonstrating, something goes wrong. perhaps even a provocation against police officers. What happens if they are deliberately provoked, if things go wrong? I mean, we surely don't want another Marikana on our hands.
1: Look, we've got a comprehensive plan in place, and we've got the public order police that are highly trained on controlling large gatherings. But as and when the situation escalates, there is a proper plan in place. We've got various units that are on standby. But as indicated yesterday, the SANDF can be called in if the situation calls for the army. But for now, the army won't be part of June 30. But should the situation escalate, they will be called in to assist. But we do appreciate the traditional leadership, the voice of the traditional leadership that has been very vocal to say, let there be no violence. Yes, do gather, do demonstrate, but let there be no violence. We heard from the King King Misizulu KwaZulu-Thini, where he lended his voice to discourage acts of violence. We also on Sunday actually met with the Prime Minister of the Zulu Kingdom, Thulasizwe Buthelezi, where they assured us that they keep on engaging they are people in ensuring that you know, this particular demonstration will take place without a violence. But we are fully prepared. Should anything, any incident or any situation escalate, we are fully prepared.
0: Brigadier, can you share with us? I mean, there'll be people who'll be concerned about the 30th of June and whether or not they can move as they usually do, whether or not there'll be flashpoints in terms of transportation in the highway. What plans can you share with us? I mean, it's a week from now, 7 days hence. Should it be business as usual in terms of how people commute to their workplaces, their businesses, schools, etc.? I need some assurances now from you about the specifics, if you can.
1: Well, I can't go much into the operational plan, but to ensure that there will be heightened police visibility across the country, especially in the four provinces that have been identified as the hotspots, your Gauteng, your KZN, your Eastern Cape, your Western Cape, but not to say that in other provinces, we are not planning accordingly. We are, all nine provincial commissioners are on board. The minister, the acting minister, is actually going to be having an engagement with all nine premiers to also ensure that the provincial governments are also on board to support the efforts of the SAPS. So we'd like to assure the people of South Africa that we are fully in charge. We are ready to police the demonstrations. We are not going to allow any type of lawlessness. We are going to act decisively against those particular criminal incidents.
0: 600 million rand set aside for next week. This is, of course, money that has been diverted from elsewhere. What loses out?
1: Look, it's the 600 million being spent, it's really not money being diverted away from daily policing or operations that targeting the illegal immigration. It is an operational budget that is always there to ensure that when there are emergency deployments, then we take away, we utilize that particular budget. And also, there is this perception that is doing the rounds that the SAPS only acts on illegal immigration during these demonstrations. We can assure the people of South Africa, if you look at the statistics from January up until now, we have arrested more than 40,000 illegal immigrants in the country. I think in the past financial year, it was about 75,000 on a weekly basis. We don't arrest no less than 1.2 of them. So there is a lot. We are not turning a blind eye on the illegal foreigner situation. And we also urge those that are in the country, all the foreign nationals that are in the country, please ensure that you are in possession of valid documentation, your work permits, and so on. Because if you do not have valid documentation to be in South Africa, then you're in contravention of the law. And we have to then do our job.
0: Brigadier, of course, they will all be aware of that. The worry is, and I've seen this, people shamboxed at times in front of police officers when they fail to produce their documents. And so that's a worry. And no less than the president has said people shouldn't be going around asking people for documents. But I just want to make sure I understood the minister correctly. And I'm quoting from what he said now. He said, we're making those resources available. This is additional funding outside of the budget. I want people to understand the cost to the country and therefore to themselves of reckless behavior. Money that would otherwise have been deployed, perhaps to improve safety in communities and police stations, now has to be spent on ensuring that we have the resources to deal with this protest action. End quote. Did I misunderstand the minister there?
1: Well, absolutely not. I think the point that the minister is saying is that to save lives, to safeguard business, it doesn't come at an ordinary cost. It's quite expensive. And the cost of not preparing for a high-risk national operation like this could be significantly greater.
0: Sure. Absolutely understand that. My question was, what has lost out because this money now must come to this?
1: Well, I don't think anything is losing out because day-to-day operations are continuing. The police stations are effective. They are responding to their day-to-day responsibilities and so on. But that is the reality.
0: All right.
1: To plan for such a large demonstration, there is a cost involved. And we will do anything in our power to ensure that there are no economic losses, there's no destruction of businesses, there is no loss of life. That is our, obviously, focus for now.
0: All right, appreciate your time. Firm stance there from the police. Brigadier Adlenda Mate is the spokesperson of SAPS. Are you reassured? 7 days hence, will you be going to your place of business? Will you carry on as usual? Or is it one of those days that increasingly you're just waiting to see what happens next?
2: EWN.
0: Business news now. Mateo Khadi, the coal miner Exxaro benefiting from higher coal prices, but rail troubles are hurting the business.
3: Yeah, Exxaro says it expects output to increase by 10%, while sales volumes are due to go up 6% in the first half of 2026. The company has been boosted by stronger global coal prices. Our coal prices have risen due to supply disruptions and geopolitical tensions in the Middle East stemming from the war in Iran. Now, despite the solid performance, the company's shares were down 4.5% on Monday. This is on the JSE. Ongoing rail network problems with Transnet have limited coal deliveries from its Grootegeluk mine. The Richards Bay coal terminal has a capacity to export 3.9 million tons, but Exxaro says it's only been able to move under 2 million tons, forcing the company to rely on more expensive trucking and alternative export routes. Exxaro says if Transnet was more efficient, the company could be exporting double what it is doing now.
0: Retail confidence, of course, is one way to gauge consumer spending.
3: Not going too well. Retail confidence continued to weaken in the second quarter of 2026, with only 31% of retailers satisfied with business conditions. This was down from 36% in the first quarter. As a result, spending on items such as furniture and other discretionary goods has dropped sharply, while demand for everyday necessities has also remained more resilient.
0: Your indicators?
3: The Rand, 16 Rand 44 against the US dollar, 18 Rand 79 against the euro, 21 Rand 77 against the British pound. Price of gold is down 1% at $4,135 an ounce, or platinum is down 1.5% at $1,649. Brent crude at $77 a barrel. More business after 8.
0: Time for latest eyewitness news. Sifiso Zulu, who really lives in the house next door?
4: Thanks, Mohani. Good morning. Well, Limpopo police are investigating the circumstances surrounding the discovery of 23 young people in a suspected human trafficking case. The women and men aged between 19 and 23 were found at a house in Sishego yesterday following a tip-off. The group told authorities they were housed there by a man who had recruited them under the guise of selling insurance. Mongezi Koko reports.
5: Police arrested a man yesterday after receiving information about alleged suspicious activities
2: activities at the house. Preliminary investigations reveal that the young men and women came from several provinces, including Limpopo, Gauteng, Mpumalanga and KwaZulu-Natal. A foreign national believed to be renting the house was also found on the premises and will be processed by Home Affairs immigration officials. Police are now gathering evidence to determine the full circumstances surrounding the case. Monkey Ziko Ko, Eyewitness News.
4: The IEC has attributed the growth of voter registration numbers to the improved effectiveness of its digital systems. While majority of registrations were done in person, the Commission says there has been growth in the use of its online platforms, especially among young people. Eligible citizens can still register to vote online following the registration drive over the weekend. Anelita Fandese reports.
5: The IEC says 12% of total voter registration activity was completed through the online registration portal. Young people between the ages of 16 and 29 dominated this past weekend's registrations, representing 27% of all activity recorded. The age group also accounted for 48% of online self-registrations, while the Commission's website received 12 million visits over the two-day period. To further boost participation, the Commission announced that its online voter registration portal is now zero-rated, allowing citizens to register or update their details without incurring data costs. Anelita Fandese, Eyewitness News.
4: Meanwhile, there are concerns that South Africa could face its most contentious local government elections since 1996 if authorities don't curb political violence. A series of recent killings have been reported involving political figures in some parts of the country over the voter registration weekend drive. The IEC has vowed that safety measures will be bolstered as campaigning season ramps up. Ntuthuzelo Nene has more.
6: Political analyst Andre Duvenager says the violence poses a serious threat to political stability and could undermine the credibility of the elections. He says maintaining law and order rests primarily with the South African Police Service.
7: And we know what is the state of affairs when it comes to the South African Police Service. Indeed, a very, very challenging environment. My prediction is higher levels of instability and less free and fair elections.
6: Ntuthuzelo Nene, Eyewitness News.
4: And more than 1,000 Ebola infections have now been recorded in the Democratic Republic of Congo, where the latest outbreak has killed more than 250 people. The country's National Institute of Public Health confirmed the numbers recently. The latest outbreak of the deadly virus was declared last month. Almost all cases are in Ituri province in the northeast, a conflict-weary region plagued by armed groups. And the virus has also spread to neighboring Uganda, where the World Health Organization has recorded 20 cases and 2 fatalities, though Kampala said the situation was under control earlier this month. The outbreak is caused by the rare strain of the virus for which there is no vaccine or specific treatment. A partly cloudy day in store for Gauteng. The temperatures are at lows of 5 and 6 degrees, peaking at highs between 17 and 20.
8: And in the traffic, we've got delays in the city of Tshwane along the intersection of Irene, Nelmapius and Main Road. Please be on the lookout there while travelling on the N1 North, delays between the Brakfontein Interchange and John Forster Drive.
4: The top story this hour: Limpopo police are investigating the circumstances surrounding the discovery of 23 young people in a suspected human trafficking case in Sesheho.
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4: Morning, Bongani. I'm always amazed whenever we deploy the army or the police have to do something, they talk about additional money. The army is a permanent force. Those people work for the army. So if they are deployed, they just get their salary. And I'm not sure why the police being deployed would incur additional costs. This always amazes me every time I hear a spokesman from either the military or the police on your show.
5: Well, I would imagine, I mean, they plan for specific areas and specific operations. You have to move or deploy troops from elsewhere. All of those logistics cost money. You have to house people. You have to transport people. You have to send additional troops to a particular province, a particular hotspot that you might have identified. Moving all of that personnel, the equipment, the weapons, the transport, places to stay, feeding them, all of that, quite apart from the fancy gizmos and, you know, things they must use to identify where the crowds might be gathered, etc. All of that costs money.
6: Good morning, Bongani. If 600 million was spent to successfully avoid the July 2021 unrests where hundreds of people lost their lives and tens of billions of infrastructure was destroyed, then 600 million would have been money well spent. But it's damned if you do, damned if you don't, because if you do spend it and it successfully avoids whatever was coming, nobody would believe that that was coming. And if it wasn't spent and the excrement did hit the air conditioner, then one says up front what could have been done to avoid it. So it is a very difficult circumstance, but I do think we do need to take all the necessary measures to avoid a repeat of July 2021. This is Hendrik from Pretoria.
5: Yeah, I don't think anybody will quibble with the money that is being spent. I think the police minister yesterday was making the point that if those funds that are now having to be allocated to this operation were kept where they would normally have been used, then we might have better outcomes. And so now all of this action is having to be undertaken because this is what these groups are forcing them to do. And I think that's the point I was trying to drive home. But absolutely, nobody would argue that this needs to be done. But they do say the good news rarely makes the headlines.
2: 702.
1: What's the question?
5: What's the question is brought to you by OutSurance, a chance for you to win up to 3,000 Rand in cash. First, 1,000 Rand for the answer, and then a little later, 2,000 Rand if you can give us the question. SMS out to 45142 now, and you could save on your car insurance if you don't ask OutSurance for 500 Rand. Izzy has today's answer, and Izzy is in Edenvale. Izzy, you have today's answer. What is it, please?
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5: 94, Izzy, and I'm told you do have a quote from OutSurance, so 1,000 Rand coming your way. All thanks to OutSurance and 702. Thank you for that answer. 94 is the answer. What's the question? Call us if you know on 011-883-0702.
2: EWN Sport.
5: Cindy Paluta here with the sports news. I'm struck by what you said a little earlier on. Lionel Messi was meant to bow out in 2016.
8: Yeah.
5: He is 39. I think his birthday is tomorrow, Amo was saying.
8: Yeah, he turns 39 tomorrow.
5: I mean, I think he's still got another one in him.
8: Another world.
5: Yeah.
8: Yeah, why not?
5: He's Messi. I promise you, he's still got one in him.
8: Yeah, well, we'll have more for you in the World Cup desk at the end of this bulletin because he is the World Cup all-time leading goal scorer. First, though, rugby. England have rested captain Mauro Taji for the Nations Championship with Jamie George leading the side against the Springboks, Fiji and Argentina. South African-born centre Bernard Jansen van Rensburg is set to make his debut but will only be eligible for England after the Springbok game. In tennis, former women's Wimbledon champion Marketa Vondrousova has been banned for 4 years after refusing to do an anti-doping test. And at the Women's T20 Cricket World Cup, there's 3 games today. First up, defending champions New Zealand are trying to still get a win. They play Scotland, followed by Ireland, Sri Lanka. The late game, Australia playing Pakistan. South Africa fans needing Pakistan to win as Australia are unbeaten in the Proteas group.
2: The EWN World Cup Desk. The latest scores, the biggest stories, and the moments everyone's talking about.
8: Well, as we said, Lionel Messi has broken another record.
3: In terms of scoring in World Cup finals, you are looking at the greatest of all time.
8: Messi scored both Argentina's goals in a 2-0 win over Austria to be the World Cup's all-time leading goal scorer on 18 in total. He did miss a penalty early in the game. France beat Iraq 3-0. Kylian Mbappe scored 2 to be on 16 World Cup goals in total, just 2 behind Messi. Half-time for France was 2 hours and 10 minutes due to a rain and thunderstorms. Also in contention for the Golden Boot is Erling Haaland. He scored twice as Norway beat Senegal 3-2 to go to the knockouts with France and Argentina. Haaland on World Cup debut has now scored 4 goals in 2 games. That's just 4 less than Ronaldo's total after 5 World Cups. Tonight, Portugal plays Uzbekistan at 7 p.m. Coach Roberto Martinez is expecting a tough one.
9: We need to be ourselves. We respect immensely the experience of Fabio Cannavaro and what he's doing with his team. It's always difficult to play against teams that they got no real expectations in a big tournament, because for Uzbekistan to arrive here is a big celebration. We respect them immensely, and we need to be ready for what's going to be a really challenging game.
8: After that, England plays Ghana at 10 p.m. Ghana coach Carlos Queiroz.
10: Great coach, great players. I know, because I've been there, as you said, the profile and the style of the team when they start to play against us. It is amazing, because it is unique. It is the English style that comes from Premiership. But it is not the only football culture in the world. They are not the only football culture in the world. We respect them.
8: Just finished, Algeria came from a goal down to beat Jordan 2-1. Bafana next plays South Korea on Thursday morning at 3 a.m. Iran left a handwritten note in the dressing room after their match against Belgium in L.A., the message saying, "May peace, respect and friendship prevail among all nations." Iran are competing while their country and the USA are still in negotiations to end a war. So 6 teams in total have booked their place in the knockouts. France, Argentina and Norway joining Mexico, Germany and the USA. Cindy Paluta, Eyewitness News Sport.
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5: 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The N1 North crash, almost still the big story.
8: It is indeed, Bongani. As you approach Malibongwe Drive, this is due to that accident, as you say, Bongani, about a 20-minute holdup at this moment. At least now the delays are not coming out of 14th Avenue. They're right after Beyers Nodia Drive. And speaking of Beyers Nodia Drive, it's also heavily backed up as a result of this scene coming out of John Forster Drive. And then if you are travelling in Sandton, please do be on the lookout as you are travelling within several roads within the CBD. This is due to a zero to reduced visibility due to foggy conditions. Unfortunately, please do slow down, keep your headlights on, and drive a bit slower than usual. And please be patient, understanding that most motorists can't actually see what's in front of them. And then if you're traveling in the city of Tshwane, we do have an accident on the N14 East. It happened right after the R55, causing heavy traffic volumes. We'll have more updates coming up. Stay tuned.
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13: What's the question?
5: For R2,000 in cash, all thanks to Artsurance. Please tell me, what's the question if the answer is 94? Let's go to Kevin in Roodepoort. Kevin, what's the question?
15: Good day, Bongani. The question is, at what age did the legendary Arista record producer Clive Davis die?
5: Yes, indeed. News coming out yesterday that the legend Clive Davis is no more, passing away at the age of 94. I suppose when you think of any career, right, you have to look at what the people who understood best what the person you are talking about accomplished and achieved. And perhaps the name that comes closest to what Clive Davis achieved is Tommy Mottola. And I'm looking at his tribute on Instagram, looking at the influence of Clive David. He says, "When I grew up and was raised in the music industry, there was never a greater name than Clive Davis. He had iconic status, a mix of great ears combined with law background and business acumen. No question, there was only one Clive Davis. Rest in peace, my friend." Where Clive Davis, of course, produced the likes of Whitney Houston, Barry Manilow, Bruce Springsteen, Billy Joel, Alicia Keys. Tommy Mottola was responsible for the careers of Celine Dion, Mariah Carey, Shakira, Ricky Martin. And who better than he to pay tribute to his friend?
16: Music is unique. Music is special. Music has a very individual, meaningful role in society.

0: Clive Davis, responsible behind all those artists. He's responsible, rather, for all those artists. You heard Bruce Springsteen, Kelly Clarkson, Alicia Keys, and, of course, the great Whitney Houston. What a career. What a contribution. Thank you for the music.
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7: What's gone viral?
6: With Kabazela.
0: All right, let's catch up with the world of viral content. Ah, Kabazela.
8: Good morning to you, Belle.
0: We'll always honor our school. We'll never falter nor fail. All right, let's talk assembly songs from school.
8: Yeah, was that your assembly school song?
0: It was actually our school
8: primary
0: song,
8: or
0: yes.
8: From
0: what
8: primary
0: school.
8: School
0: song? Oh, gosh.
8: Yeah. Can you remember your high school
0: That's the high school song I'm singing.
8: Oh, was that what the high school
0: of,
8: one?
0: What little of it I do remember.
8: Yeah, I mean, if you think back to those days, assembly, right? You had to sing, and you either sung the school song or you had to sing. I think it was religious songs, if I can, you know, cast my mind back. And you would either have, you remember, there would either be those people that sung, they would sing their hearts out, and there would be those people that were like, their mouths wouldn't even move; they would just stand there or pretend that they were singing, right? So this guy posted a video on TikTok about, you know, acting hard when the school song came on or you know, you had to sing in assembly. So I thought it would be a nice one to take us back to those days. Can you remember what songs you used to sing in assembly? And maybe you can still recite them. And what was your school anthem song? Now I'm trying for the life of me to think back to high school, and I cannot remember singing anything at high school. I'm sure we did, but I'm pulling blanks
0: you
8: here.
0: You probably remember Shaboom, you know, all those songs, right? Now, I remember our school song. We'll always honor our school. We'll never falter nor fail. We will always strive to do. It's gone. All right, what songs were you singing in assembly, and can you still sing them? sing them on 072-702-1702. That's what's gone viral with Kabazel.
3: 702
7: feedback
3: with Siyamthanda Matiso.
0: Siyamthanda Matiso, do you remember your high school song?
6: I don't think we had a high school song. We just did praise and worship. And I just remember we had a teacher called Mrs. Mnyandlu who conducted the choir. And her favorite song was Sombatise Somandla Ikonimfuyo. And that's the only song I can remember.
0: I just love the vai-vai that comes
6: with. I'm just imitating her.
9: Missing the piano in the background.
6: And you know, and that was her favorite song. So that's the only thing I can remember. But many are mentioning their best sporting moments, the ones that left them speechless, in tears. They mentioned the victory between Manchester winning against Bayern Munich in 1999. Tepiso on YouTube was reminded by Jabu Pule's unforgettable performance for Kaizer Chiefs against Jomo Cosmo for the Coca-Cola cup. I didn't know that you guys had a Coca-Cola cup. Where did that go?
0: I love how the non-football person is trying to remember these things. What was a Coca-Cola cup?
6: What was the Coca-Cola cup? Wow. I just learned about the Premier League just now. But also, Bongs, on a serious note, others reacting on the March and March and the preparedness of law enforcement. Many struck by the amount that will be spent on it. But you explained it quite well. There's a lot that has to go into it when it comes.
0: Yeah, I mean, you know, anybody who's had to fill up a tank will know how much it costs. Now imagine those big hippos and those big vehicles that the police use, quite apart from the normal vans. Just think about the fuel costs of all of that, right? Think about the fact that the logistics mean the police are not going to arrive at 9 o'clock in the morning, right? They'll probably be there overnight watching things, making sure all of the resources, moving personnel and equipment and transport, all of that costs money.
6: Exactly. And that guy commented on YouTube saying maybe that 600 million could have been paid to help with immigration law officers.
0: It could have.
6: Yeah.
0: It could have. But now we're here. And the same people who are going to be marching with the Aknupkiris are going to be complaining about crime back in their communities. Exactly. But guess what? Monies have now been diverted to go deal with this kind of problem. All right, more of your reactions. And we had promised you an interview with Professor Richard Calland, who is in London. And I think there was a misunderstanding in terms of time. We said 6:50. He thought UK time.
6: Yeah.
0: We very clearly meant South African time. But he's graciously agreed to join us after this EWN.
7: This is EWN.
10: Police still haven't found the suspected hijackers involved in armed confrontation with officers in Bryanston, and a warning for Joburgers to be cautious on the roads due to poor visibility. Good morning, I'm Sfiso Zulu. Gauteng police are searching for four people who escaped after a dramatic chase ended in a shooting at a shopping centre in Bryanston. One suspect was arrested yesterday when officers tracked down a hijacked car that was reported stolen in Norwood. The car was received and signal jammers believed to have been used by the suspects were also found. Mongezi Koko reports.
11: The Haval H6 was reported hijacked at the Norwood police station, prompting an alert to law enforcement agencies. Highway patrol members later spotted the vehicle on the N1 highway and gave chase. The pursuit came to an end at the Winifred Mandela Precinct Shopping Centre, where officers attempted to arrest the occupants. Five suspects jumped out of the vehicle and fled in different directions. Police opened fire during the chaotic scene and managed to apprehend one of the men while the others escaped. Gauteng Police spokesperson Dimakatso Nebuhuri.
12: And about five occupants came out and fled on foot on different directions. The police managed to arrest one of the suspects.
11: Police say efforts to track down the four remaining suspects are continuing. Mongezi Koko, Eyewitness News, Sandton.
10: The South African Weather Service is warning that thick fog is in Johannesburg is expected to last well into the afternoon. Motorists are being urged to drive cautiously due to reduced visibility. Forecaster Lehlohonolo Thobela says conditions will gradually improve throughout the day.
13: In our weather for today, morning fog patches are expected to last for the central and the eastern parts of the country. If you'll be in Gauteng, be aware of these conditions as foggy conditions may reduce visibility to less than a kilometer. And as you drive out, make sure that your headlights are working and keep a safe following distance on the road.
10: Defence Minister Angie Motshekga says current intelligence assessments do not indicate any imminent threats of widespread unrest during planned protests against undocumented foreigners. 30 June is a date set by groups, including March and March, for migrants without documents to leave South Africa. Soldiers are on standby as a precautionary measure. Motsekga and Police Minister Feroz Khechalia briefed media in Johannesburg yesterday on the security cluster's readiness for next Tuesday. Kosikhona Malingamnisi reports.
14: The security cluster's plan to maintain peace and stability on June 30 involves multiple government departments and law enforcement agencies. For now, the SANDF remains on standby to support police should any violence erupt, as Defence Minister Angie Motshekga explains.
15: There is a need for us as a defence force, as a contingency measure, in case things just go out of hand.
14: The security operation is costing the state more than 600 million rand. Further planning meetings are underway ahead of the day. Or see Khona Malingamnisi, Eyewitness News.
10: And Iran's chief negotiator, Mohammad Bagha Khalibaf, says that the Strait of Hormuz will be administered by Tehran following talks pushing to end the U.S.-Israeli war on the Islamic Republic. Iran and the United States have agreed to set up communication lines to keep the vital shipping route open and end fighting in Lebanon. In a video posted to Khalibaf's Telegram account, he says that the talks at the luxury Swiss resort are achieving good results. The United States has temporarily suspended sanctions on Iranian oil after Vice President J.D. Vance said that Tehran would allow UN nuclear inspectors to return to the country following the talks. U.S. President Donald Trump says he's pleased with the progress.
16: We're doing very well in terms of negotiating a fair and reasonable deal. One of the things that we are doing also, and it came up last night, is money that's being unfrozen is going to be used to buy food, and the food's going to be bought exclusively through the United States from our farmers.
10: Gold is trading at $4,138.57 an ounce. The rand is at 16.44 to the dollar, 21.77 to the pound, 18.78 to the euro. Brent crude oil is at $77.53 a barrel.
9: And in the traffic, we've got heavy traffic volumes along the Sandton CBD. Most of the roads are heavily backed up due to foggy and misty conditions. If you are traveling within the Sandton CBD, do remember to keep your headlights on, drive a bit slower than usual, and please be patient.
17: And in your sport, the race for the World Cup Golden Boot heats up as Messi, Mbappe and Haaland all score twice to ensure Argentina, France and Norway are through to the knockouts. At the Women's T20 Cricket World Cup, defending champions New Zealand still haven't won. They take on Scotland this morning. And in rugby, England have rested captain Mauro Taji for the Nations Championship against the Springboks.
10: A partly cloudy day in store for Gauteng. The temperatures will peak at highs between 17 and 20 degrees. The top story in EWN this hour, Gauteng police are searching for four people who escaped after a dramatic chase ended in a shooting at a shopping centre in Bryanston.
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19: This is Breakfast with Bongani Bingwa
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19: Let's walk the talk.
0: Walking the talk indeed. All high alert, I suppose. It's all high alert between now and the 30th. Of June, because I don't think things could go wrong only on the 30th. The aftermath is certainly going to be a period we'll watch out for and the build-up to then. We spoke earlier to the police. 600 million rand diverted to make sure all of this is taken care of. Does that give you confidence, assurances? We won't see a repeat of what we experienced in July 5 years ago. Kabazela wants to know, those songs you sang at assembly, Amo, do you remember them?
9: I do remember those songs. The one we sang in our primary school. And it's adopted from a very prominent song that a lot of people sing for different reasons. And it says, we used to say, Ipulukeng, Aretamayeng, Batlasalababuzana. It's one. I won't sing it because, you know, my voice.
0: Were you one of those who sang at the top of your voice, even though you didn't quite have the voice?
9: Of course, I mean, like...
0: I can see that.
9: Why not? Nothing would burst my bubble.
0: Remember your school song?
21: I think only the high school one. I don't quite remember.
0: Remember the primary school one?
21: Yeah, that's become a distant memory. Jeez, I'm aging, man. Yeah.
0: Aren't we all? Aren't we all?
19: This is Breakfast with Bongani Bengwa
2: on 702.
19: Let's walk the talk.
0: A little earlier on, of course, we promised you an interview with Professor Richard Calland, who is in the UK. This is about the exit of yet another British Prime Minister from Downing Street. I think the sixth in a decade. You have to ask, is number 10 a haunted house? He was in office, was Keir Starmer, just shy of 2 years, but had been clinging to power in recent months following a tenure, you might say, was marred by policy missteps, U-turns, cabinet resignations. Enter Andy Burman, the mayor of Greater Manchester, who was set to challenge for the leadership of the Labour Party, whose rules, of course, require that it be led by a member of parliament. Burman won a seat for the House of Commons, a seat that was meant to be quite a contest, but in the end proved to be all too easy. And I think Starmer saw the writing on the wall. And so with his voice cracking, he announced his resignation yesterday. Richard Calland joins us now on the line. Richard, thank you for your time. You know Keir Starmer personally. How do you reflect on his departure?
20: Bongani, good morning. Yes, I think obviously for him, it is a moment of great disappointment. It's a moment, you can't avoid the word, of failure. Having known him much earlier in his career at law school and around that time, I reflect on him as a man of decency with values and principles, but unfortunately lacking a political program and the political wit to cope with the demands of high office. I think he was a very effective human rights lawyer in his day, and he was director of the British National Director of Public Prosecutions, the NDPP, as we call it in South Africa. And he was effective there. But I think a prime minister requires a different skill set. And he lacked a strategic anchor. So he's been buffeted this way and that way over the last 2 years. And unfortunately, his record will therefore be obliterated. Anything he's achieved in that time will not be remembered.
0: Yeah, I mean, we call him Sir because, of course, he was knighted for his contribution as a human rights lawyer. He was defending prisoners on death row in various parts of the world. But politically, that's what we will remember about his legacy. He inherited a party that had suffered its worst defeat in 2020. Since 1935, he reversed that in a landslide victory against Rishi Sunak 2 years ago. But was he a man without a plan?
20: Yes, and I think the election result 2 years ago probably flattered him. He, as you've mentioned, this will be Britain's seventh prime minister in 10 years when the new one comes in, Andy Burnham, presumably. And that doesn't reflect well on the country at all. It reflects badly on its politics and its political system. As Tony Blair put it yesterday, this is not a serious country if you're changing your prime minister that many times. And I think that the Labour Party should have stuck with him despite his difficulties in managing high office. I don't think any replacement is going to be a huge improvement. Maybe Burnham will be better at communicating with the public and connecting with the public. I met some voters last week in Cambridge, and they basically said to me, and they use this expression, Bongani, they say Starmer talks down to me or talks down to us. And unfortunately for a Labour Party leader, that's not the right look, is it?
0: One of the things I find fascinating about politics is those parties that try to hold the centre. I think Bill Clinton and Tony Blair famously called it the third way. I think Starmer tried a little of that, but some will now say he was in fact just Tory light.
20: Well, in his resignation speech yesterday, curiously and ironically, he probably put forward the most coherent defence of his achievements since he came to power 2 years ago. And the that record is one of steady, gradualist kind of improvement. I suspect in this age of get-rich-quick, of immediacy, the zeitgeist of social media, I guess that wasn't enough. And we'll never know whether it would have been the platform for significant further reforms. The bottom line is, however, going back to your question about the election, he won a massive majority. I think it flatters to deceive him. I think Britain at that point just wanted a steady

0: looking from afar, of course. I mean, his record on Gaza, for example, would be a black mark, I would think. And there was almost an authoritarian way in which his government brooked no dissent on that particular issue. He was also, of course, quite ruthless in dealing with his predecessor. He hounded Jeremy Corbyn out of the party. In fact, even in that resignation speech, he was still taking veiled swipes at him.
1: Yes, well, I'm on my own views on Gaza and Israel would tell me that Starmer failed to lead on that. He failed to stand up to genocide. He failed to stand up to Israel, and I think part of that was the fact that he was dealing with a Jeremy Corbyn legacy of anti-Semitism within the Labour Party. And I think that affected his judgment on this issue.
0: So who is Andy Burman? How should, we in South Africa look at him? How much will Britain change under his leadership should he be elected?
1: Well, Burnham has a longer political track record than might meet the eye. He's just come back into the House of Commons, but he was an MP for several years before. He has some limited experience of government, but his main, I think, claim to fame or his job description would be, and his appropriateness for high office, would be to say that he's been the mayor of a major city, namely Manchester. And by most accounts, he's been a decent mayor. He's run that city well and successfully. Whether that's enough to justify the big leap up to being prime minister, we'll have to wait and see. As someone once put to me, the oxygen is very thin at the top of government, of any major government, and he may struggle to breathe up there. It's a big step up from being a mayor of a city to being the prime minister of Britain.
0: Richard Calland, Emeritus Associate Professor in Public Law at UCT. Perhaps my parting shot will be 7 prime ministers now in a decade, and the sky did not fall, hey? Do countries like the UK get a different standard, do you think? Imagine the hullabaloo if that had happened here in South Africa.
2: EWN Traffic.
0: 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If you don't, you can ask them for 500 Rand. This fog, people have been sending us texts and voice notes.
3: Yeah.
0: They were talking parts of Ekurhuleni earlier, and now it's in Sandton.
3: It is in Sandton at this moment, Bongani. Motorists are being warned to just, increase their visibility by switching their headlights on. Drive a bit slower than usual. Please be patient on the routes and expect or extend your travelling time. As a result, we're seeing delays along Brayston Drive, Sandton Drive, along with Catherine Street. Then if you are travelling in the city of Tshwane, an accident along the N14 East, it happened right after the R55. It's still causing delays. More updates coming up. Stay tuned.
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2: Well, this year's Nedbank Business Ignite with 702, we've been recognizing and rewarding small businesses that are solving real problems because they've lived them. We're talking about businesses built from real experience where challenges have been turned into meaningful solutions. And we've been asking these businesses to enter the Nedbank Business Ignite on 702 to stand a chance to win 200,000 Rand in cash, mentorship, national exposure, and support beyond banking with Simply Biz. As always, to guide us through all of this, Thuli Makubane, the founder and director of Mint Fresh Technology Solutions, our business mentor. Thuli, a very good morning to you. Today we've got Green BDG Africa. Tell me about what they do. They're in the ESG space, yeah?
3: Yes. Good morning, Bongani. Good morning to the listeners. So today's finalist is Songo Didiza, one of the co-founders of Green BDG Africa. And they started off in consulting, so assisting companies to get their ESG in order. And for those who are not familiar with ESG, it's environmental, social, and governance. And especially if you're a listed company, you know that it's a top agenda for the company. So everything they do and decisions that they make need to align with their ESG policy and strategy. So this is where they started. But with technology, they realized that a lot of companies would have spreadsheets and, it would take them long to put the information together and to be able to report. And on top of that, to be able to gain insights from the information.
2: So because you can't keep up with real life changes, particularly if you're collecting your data manually,
3: yes.
2: Your reporting periods are periodic. You need instant access to real-time data to be able to make the decisions you need to make. That's an absolutely brilliant.
3: So that's where technology comes in. So they designed a platform. It also uses AI in the background to be able to gather the data and to derive insights.
2: So Songo, you were sitting there one day and you thought, surely there's a better way to do this. Was that the problem you faced? I'm going to ask you to just come a little closer to the mic. Yeah, there we go.
4: Good morning, Bongalin.
2: Yeah, good morning. Go ahead.
4: Good morning to your listeners. To your point, I think it started a little bit earlier than that. It actually started during COVID, when our own business had to go through its own pivot, where we had to, we can't go into offices anymore and do the day-to-day consulting that we used to do. We had to actually pivot and look at technology, digital solutions in terms of how we can actually innovate and be able to deliver
2: the services to our customers. Right, because consulting requires you to be able to see what the business is doing, a hands-on approach, not that easy to do from home.
4: Well,
2: in some ways.
4: I think one of the benefits now is that I actually spend more time at home than before.
2: You know what I mean? In terms of your need to pivot,
4: yes.
2: Based on what you'd been doing before COVID comes along, can't quite do the same, let's do something else.
4: Absolutely. Or,
2: tell me about your solution.
4: Well, our solution, Green BDG Africa's ESG platform, what it does, it automates the process. Obviously, we can't automate 100%. There are certain areas and aspects of the reporting process that would still require human intervention.
2: Mm-hmm.
4: But I would say confident that 70% of the ESG reporting is now fully automated.
2: So, I mean, just talk to me about being this, AI-enabled ESG intelligence company. It all sounds fancy, but for somebody outside of your space, what does it actually mean?
4: Absolutely. Look, we don't start with the technology. We don't lead with the technology, I always say. We always sit with the clients first. We get to know the business environment, the complexity, nature of infrastructure that needs to be onboarded on the platform, where the business is, because we really view it as a journey. And really the intelligence is us being able to use the technology, combination of the consulting, advisory services, and then really be able to walk the client, you know, throughout the entire process.
2: All right. So you service clients across various sectors, be it the public sector or even real estate. What would you do for a client in real estate, for example?
4: Real estate, manufacturing, clusters, industrial clusters. And what we're doing, Bongani, is that we're actually helping them reduce their carbon footprint. Give you maybe like for context, we've helped companies reduce over 250,000 metric tons of carbon.
2: Oh, wow.
4: So for context, is basically saying removing about 50,000 passenger vehicles off the roads over a 12-month period. So since inception.
2: Going green. I mean, it's apt. It's Nedbank, Business Ignite. We're going green.
3: Most definitely. And
2: tick all the boxes, Thuli.
3: and very much solving a problem. 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And I think just also wanted to highlight to our listeners that if you visit our igniteyourbusiness.co.za, we are actually showcasing our finalists. So if you've missed out on any, you can go there, read up on their stories. 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
2: And entries are closing fast. So if you haven't entered,
3: soon, definitely.
2: You still can. 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
0: with Adam Gilchrist.
2: Adam returns, and welcome back, Adam. Let's start in Myanmar. We know, of course, the military junta has been in charge there, but my goodness, what has been going on the inside is worse than perhaps many would have feared.
6: Absolutely, yeah. The coup 5 years ago, it obviously hasn't settled things at all, with the military taking charge and still in control and carrying out a range of atrocities, according to this UN report. They say there are credible sources verified that show over 700 people killed in a six-month period last year. That's when elections were announced, the six-month election period, except that most opposition parties and plenty of outsiders said they were a sham and hardly a part of democracy at all. And in that six-month period, 220 women killed, 150 children overall, 702 people lost their lives, including atrocities, awful incidents. A bomb left outside a school. At one stage, a military plane dropped explosives on a tea party. I remember us talking about balloons floating over high street, yes, markets and dropping explosives on top of people. The United Nations is not just saying, you know, isn't it awful? They're also saying there's been a decline in international assistance. So I guess if we're honest, maybe Myanmar has become a forgotten, even ignored horror show. And maybe, yeah, we just need to sort of pinch ourselves and remind ourselves this is a country in turmoil.
2: Talking about turmoil, the 7th PM in a decade now, Adam?
6: Yeah, it will be. Absolutely, yes. Now we know that Boris Johnson has resigned. Yeah, a couple of things happened while I was on my holiday. The World Cup started. Didn't see that coming. And a prime minister resigned.
2: Keir Starmer, you mean?
6: That coming.
2: You said Boris Johnson.
6: We saw both coming, didn't we? Yes. Where are we now, though? So you probably couldn't name all the UK prime ministers because they've become so thick and fast. Ultimately, looking at it, David Cameron, Theresa May, Boris Johnson, Liz Truss, Rishi Sunak, Keir Starmer, and, question mark, probably Andy Burnham, not yet an international figure, but still, that's 7 in 10 years. That's a lot of prime ministers. So we used to call the England football manager's job the impossible job. Has the UK prime minister's job become impossible? That's a lot of different prime ministers, all of them really ultimately ousted by their own parties. I mean, I know you can argue that election results have gone badly for some of them, but overall, mostly they got stabbed in the back by their own comrades, their own colleagues. And certainly that's true of Keir Starmer, to make way for a guy who probably will go the same way. Have world leaders become like football managers, entirely dispensable, doing almost impossible jobs? And the range of characters we've had in the UK, including strong, weak, charismatic, comedy, entertaining, full of integrity, honest. I mean, it doesn't really matter. Keir Starmer was, by all accounts, a lovely man, but just couldn't hack it in the top job. Is this true now for every country? Is it impossible to be a good bloke or a good woman and run a country?
2: I mean, I suspect King Charles might well catch up to his mother in terms of the number of prime ministers he's had to deal with at this rate, Adam.
6: Yes.
2: Now, there's poor taste, and then there's this ad.
6: Yeah, how stupid is this? After a crocodile attack where a three-year-old boy was left in hospital, he still is in hospital, at least he's not in a critical condition anymore. He was apparently plonked in a croc enclosure by a passing stranger with mental health issues. So, I mean, apart from that whole story, immediately after this three-year-old lad fighting for his life in hospital, along came a discount website in the UK called Woucher, who decided they would put out a marketing email with this headline: snap up these deals quicker than a croc can catch a kid. Screenshot shared across social media, general outrage. How stupid was that? Okay, so Woucher has since apologized. It says it was never approved for use. They're reviewing their processes, blah, blah, blah. But whatever moron put that out in the first place, when a child is in hospital, you got to wonder.
2: Indeed. Adam Gilchrist with this morning's Worldview.
0: EWN Business.
2: One of the most powerful central bankers of recent times, Mutheo, has bowed out after 100. What an innings.
7: Yeah, what an innings. Alan Greenspan probably dying from complications of Parkinson's disease. The Economist was the US Federal Reserve Chair, reigning for 19 years from 1987 to 2006, and was celebrated as the maestro and wizard for his oversight of a generally booming US economy. When the two planes flew into the World Trade Center in New York City on September 11 in 2001, the world was thrown into chaos and the US economy was also hit. Greenspan responded by lowering the key interest rate from 6% to 1%. A such low level rate had not been seen in the United States for 46 years. It worked for the US, with the American economy picking up again and markets also surging more than a third between 2002 and early 2004. But it was the low rates and aggressive deregulation from Alan Greenspan of the finance sector that would tarnish his image. Because of those low rates, banks gave risky home loans to people who couldn't afford them and also bundled those loans into complex investments, selling them around the world, causing the global market crash of 2008. So although remembered for his work as the governor of the US Fed, but also remembered for that deregulation that eventually caused the 2008 crash.
2: I just like the 1% rate.
7: Wouldn't
2: wonder if
7: be
2: anyone
7: lucky
2: in Pretoria might be listening. Where's the rand?
7: 16 rand 45 against the US dollar, reeling this morning in the red at 18 rand 79 against the euro, 21 rand 78 cents against the British pound. Price of gold also down 1.7% this morning, $4,116 an ounce, while platinum was down 2% at $1,643. Brent crude going lower by more than 1%, now at $76 a barrel. That's your morning business. Stephen Grotes with more this afternoon.
2: Time for the latest eyewitness news. And this next half hour, we chill with Zakes Bandwini. Sifiso Zulu, what do you have?
8: Thanks, Bongani. Good morning. Joburg Metro police officers have been placed on standby across the city as fog and poor visibility create hazardous driving conditions. The city has been gripped by bitterly cold weather over the past few days. Traffic authorities have warned that visibility can deteriorate within seconds, increasing danger of serious collisions and multiple vehicle pileups. JMPD spokesperson Kolani Fihla.
9: As a motorist, reduce your vehicle speed, give yourself more time to react to unexpected hazards, brake lights or stationary vehicles ahead. Ensure that your headlights and rear fog lights are on so that other drivers can see you, and increase your following distance. Double or triple your standard 3-second stopping gap to account for low visibility and potentially damp road surfaces.
8: Limpopo police are investigating the circumstances surrounding the discovery of 23 young people in a suspected human trafficking case. The women and men, aged between 19 and 23, were found at a house in Sesheho yesterday following a tip-off. The group told authorities they were housed there by a man who had recruited them under the guise of selling insurance. Mongezi Koko reports.
10: Police arrested a man yesterday after receiving information about alleged suspicious activities at the house. Preliminary investigations revealed that the young men and women came from several provinces, including Limpopo, Gauteng, Mpumalanga, and KwaZulu-Natal. A foreign national believed to be renting the house was also found on the premises and will be processed by Home Affairs immigration officials. Police are now gathering evidence to determine the full circumstances surrounding the case. Monke Ziko Ko, Eyewitness News.
8: Opposition parties are geared up for the November local government elections, with the MK Party and EFF making key changes to their campaign teams. The EFF has announced the appointments of new election spokespersons, while the MK Party has established task teams to lead the party's campaign. Babalondenze takes a look.
11: The MK Party said its preparations for the upcoming local government elections are progressing at full speed. The party says it will be working through the party's regional and provincial elections task team with the release of an official nominations framework and elections guideline. The party, which is contesting its first local government elections, says this marks a significant milestone in its elections readiness program. The EFF, meanwhile, announced the appointment of Thembi Msane and MP Sixolisa Cilishe as election spokespersons as it intensifies its preparations. Action SA says these elections must also mark the rise of a new generation of leadership and wants to see young people stepping forward to occupy spaces of leadership in their communities and contesting the elections. Babalondenze, Eyewitness News.
8: And two children have been found dead in a car in France, as authorities believe these are casualties of a heat wave. The youngsters, aged 2 and 4, were found in their family car yesterday at a residential parking lot in the southern town of Carpentras. Emergency services found the children in cardiac arrest after receiving a call in the afternoon. They also tended to the children's mother, who has not yet been questioned. The latest heat wave to hit Europe has seen outdoor events cancelled, transport disrupted, schools shut, and office workers told to work from home, as authorities issue health alerts to protect the elderly and vulnerable. A partly cloudy day in store for Gauteng today. The temperatures will peak at highs between 17 and 20 degrees.
12: And in the traffic, as you heard on Eyewitness News, we still have fog patches across Joburg this morning. Please be on the lookout if you're traveling. Keep your headlights on, extend your traveling time, and please be patient. If you're traveling currently in Boksburg, we've got delays on the N17 West. This is between the R21 and Osborne Road. Roadworks are causing these delays. There's also queuing traffic on the N1 North between Malibongwe Drive and Rivonia Road.
8: The top story this hour: Joburg Metro police officers have been placed on standby across the city as fog and poor visibility create hazardous driving conditions.
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20: Good morning, Bongani and the team. This is actually my first time reaching out, although I'm an avid listener each morning. Thank you so much for the lovely show. So I attended Mthatha High School, and our school song is Super Omnia Veritas. So that is a Latin-rooted song, meaning the truth above all things. I sing it almost weekly. Two homes among the mountains, two homes besides the sea.
21: I refuse to say my name because my singing is bad.

0: Hey, bongs and kabazela. Now this one, Rifitle Primary School, I don't remember anything. I know there was a lot of Our Father, Sarafina vibes. Birkenried Primary School, I don't remember anything, just religious fun songs. Afrikaans Meisies Hoërskool, I don't remember a thing, just African sports songs, athletic songs. Then Elandspoort Hoërskool, oh my goodness, that felt like we were in some Hitler horror movie. Meneer de Beer, I don't remember the school anthem, but this song, Kom Loof de Heer, that's his voice. Al die nachte van die Heer, wat smaks van die heis, van die Heer storm. Guys, that time I knew that religion and I are not best buddies. That was torture.
1: Brandpunt van een bos en lewe, staan jou bakken hoog en wit.

0: ナイカナナ
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2: Bongani, good morning. I remember back in high school, we were forever asked to sing, go assembly. And guess what? Lebeso Khobela was in the same school. And there we thought we were using her because she was always forever singing. Look at her today. Look at her today. Wow, you know, every time I listen to her music, I'm like, I remember so vividly that we used to always look around and look for Lebeso Khobela so that she could start a song and sing. Wow. Beautiful memories. Beautiful memories.
1: And on to greatness, right? On to greatness. So we've heard from Tata Hai, Mondio. I love hearing from those first-time callers who've been listening, of course, for a long time. Keep them coming. Kawazela wants to know, do you remember your school song, your high school song, and the songs you sang at assembly?
3: EWN Sport.
1: Cindy, were you one of those who used to not sing aloud? In other words, used to mime the words to the songs.
4: No, you just sing because everyone's singing. But we didn't have a high school song.
1: Yeah?
4: We had a junior school song. But we didn't have a high school song. It was weird.
1: Oh, maybe you just forgot. You sure?
4: No, they I think they tried. They tried to make one.
1: Yeah.
4: And they tried to like launch it and we were all like, no. Because
1: nah.
4: My high school was still new-ish when I went there.
1: Okay.
4: I think my brother's year was maybe like the second year or third year of grade eights that were going through that school. So it was very new. But the junior school one, yeah, we sang that. And I mean, we had, we always had to sing the national anthem once a week or twice a week. We always had to sing hymns and the Our Father.
1: Church hymns, yeah.
4: The Our Father,
1: yes,
4: was always, right?
1: Art in heaven.
4: Yeah. Well, so our junior school song, it went something like, I went to Wendywood Primary and it went something along the lines of like, whether in the classroom or on the field of sport, we do our best for Wendywood, we never will fall short. Something like that. Our aims, it sounds like a Red Row or a Marmite ad, right? Our aims are of the highest and we will never rest until we worked our hardest to make our school the best, to make our school the best. And then our school had the motto underneath, because always Latin, right? It said Fidelis Sum, and then the chorus just went on about Fidelis Sum. I don't know what Fidelis Sum means.
1: I tell you what, somebody who's not falling short, who's always doing his best, Lionel Messi.
4: Absolutely. And if you missed it last night and you need a break from my singing, here's the moment Lionel Messi scored got another record.
5: Oh, yes, there it is. There it is. In terms of scoring in World Cup finals, you are looking at the greatest of all.
4: Messi scored twice in Argentina's 2-0 win over Austria to take his World Cup goal tally to a record 18 now. Though he missed an opening penalty, Messi leads the Golden Boot standings, one ahead of Kylian Mbappe and Erling Haaland. Haaland scored twice in Norway's 3-2 win over Senegal. Mbappe also scored two in France's 3-0 win over Iraq. Mbappe is on 16 World Cup goals. France's game had a two-hour-long halftime due to a torrential downpour. Le Bleu threw to the knockouts with the defending champions Argentina and Norway, as well as Mexico, Germany and the USA. This morning, Algeria got their first win at a World Cup since 2014, coming from a goal down to beat Jordan 2-1. Jordan are out of the World Cup. Tonight, Portugal plays Uzbekistan at 7 p.m, followed by England against Ghana at 10. England captain Declan Rice.
6: We know as players that we have to build on the second half performance. We're coming up against Antoine Semenyo. We've watched two of their last games. Obviously, they had a manager change as well, so it's been a bit different. But we've prepared for them like we would prepare for any other team. You know, they're a real threat. They have really good players. And, you know, if we're not on it or at 100%, we can be punished. So we know what's at stake. And for sure, you're going to see an England team that's thriving and ready to go again.
4: Six teams have confirmed their place in the knockouts. France, Argentina and Norway. joining Mexico, Germany and the USA. At the Women's T20 Cricket World Cup, there's three games today. The defending champions, New Zealand, have yet to win a match. They go into their third game against Scotland. Ireland's playing Sri Lanka. The late game, Australia against Pakistan. South African fans, you want Pakistan to win this as Australia are unbeaten in the Proteas group. And in rugby, England will rest captain Mauro Taji for the Nations Championship. Jamie George will lead the team with a match against the Box on July the 4th. Cindy Paluta, Eyewitness News Sports.
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1: At a quarter to nine, let's wrap up the morning's traffic. Amo, that fog, is it clearing?
7: It is clearing quite a bit, Bongani, and that's why we're seeing ease of traffic flow, especially within the Sandton CBD. Travelling on Grayston Drive, a slight backup coming out of the M1. There's also queuing traffic, but indeed a bit sluggish on Catherine Street approaching Grayston off-ramp. Then if you're travelling on the N12 West, we've got some issues approaching the Kilulis interchange. There's also queuing traffic reported on the N1 North between Malibongwe Drive and Winnie Mandela Drive. Peak time delays there. We'll have more updates at the top of the hour. Do stay tuned.
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1: Of course, the Clement Magnatella Show brings you a special broadcast, and it really is about highlighting the difference you can make by taking part in the Walk the Talk, the Josie My Josie Walk the Talk on the 26th of July. So Clement is in Hillbrow at the moment at the MES shelter and looking at the homelessness issue. Clement, a very good morning to you. What's on the show today?
11: Well, good morning. Good morning, Bongani. So on the show today, we're going to be telling our listeners about how by taking part in the 702 Josie My Josie Walk the Talk, they can make a difference in the lives of the homeless in the city. We're right in the heart of the city of Johannesburg in Hillbrow, and we're going to be putting a spotlight on the homelessness in the inner city. As you know, MES is doing an incredible job. This is actually where we're broadcasting from one of the MES shelters here in Hillbrow. And what I want to ask the listeners this morning on the open line is, how do they engage with the homeless? Do you often give them money when you come across them? Do you help them out with food? And I'm asking this question because part of what we'll be discussing on the show today is the responsible way to help the homeless. So that's how we're going to start the show on the open line. And then we'll reflect on that interview that IDEC head Andrea Johnson finally gave to News 24. She's finally broken her silence on what's been happening at IDEC, between IDEC and the SAPS. So I'll play some clips from that interview, and I've got a few questions I want to ask the listeners because it's really quite concerning where things are between IDEC and the SAPS. At 9:30, we'll speak to Josie My Josie. They will tell us about the incredible work they've been doing in the inner city to try and revitalize it. We'll have someone from MES to tell us about the assistance they provide to the homeless. We'll be joined by someone from Zilto as well, who'll tell us about that responsible of way of giving and how that can make a difference.
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0: So if you're watching us on our YouTube page, you'll just see what's happening in the studio. But behind the scenes, the sausage is being cooked in the kitchen, in the producer's booth. And there's a dance-off happening there right now. Because, of course, as promised, the great Zakes Bantwini is with us in the studio. He's here to tell us about the Scatterlings Music Festival, which is going to be taking place at Huddle Park on the 1st of August. This is just in the Linksfield area. How does it feel to be introduced as the Grammy Award-winning Zakes Bantwini? Good morning.
1: Man, it feels great, man. It really does feel great. When you make music, and I think it's like exactly like an actor, you want to have an Oscar, you know?
0: Yeah.
1: When you are a musician, you want to have a Grammy.
0: I think that's most musicians would have been happy with, you know, the awards that are given out here in South Africa.
1: Yes,
0: I think the Grammy is sort of like the holy grail, right?
1: Yeah,
0: it's like but it's absolutely fantastic.
1: It's like a halo.
0: That South African music broadly is so well appreciated and recognized for the excellence that it has. I mean, that must feel absolutely fantastic to be a part of that generation.
1: Yeah, it's like when we've been great, it's always been, you know. I mean, the first great South African to win a Grammy, Mam Miriam Makeba. That happened in 1964, I think, you know. And, I mean, Hugh Masekela had a number one Billboard song, which was there for a very long time.
0: Grazing in the Grass.
1: Yes, and also the stories, you know, the Sarafina music and the Lion King. How many South Africans are all over the world performing the Lion King theatre production, you know? So we've always been great. We've always been great.
0: Listen, I don't have a Grammy, so I feel I'm qualified to argue with you, but I want to take you back to the 80s township music, what was called bubblegum music. And I think what's great about what we are hearing in terms of South African music now is that we've moved from beyond that kind of sound. I mean, the production quality that goes into the artists that produce music in South Africa today, it's just we've moved on to another level. So I could also
1: argue, Bongani, and say to you, the likes of Stimela, the last of so many great South Africans who were...
0: Was Paul Simon working with?
1: Exactly, who were doing amazing music. We were just unable, or I'll say powers that be were just... And they were not willing to export our music. Maybe like, I would say that perhaps we're the ones that we've been waiting for.
0: Like, I don't have a Grammy, so I won't argue with you. Well, listen, you are headlining, of course, a powerful lineup. We've got people like Sjava performing, Sanel musician, Msaki is going to be there, Trezor. Tell us about the Scatterlings Music Festival.
1: Man, I think for me, I'm just happy that I contributed, because I think it's at the backdrop of the album that JC has put together in commemorating the music or what his dad did. So we got to reinterpret the music by the great Johnny Clegg. So there was a contribution there, and I think maybe it culminated now into a festival. I think I'm just happy that one had to contribute and now made it onto the lineup. You know, I cannot really speak about the organization of the show, because I'm not really part of it. What I'm there is a contributor.
0: You are the headliner.
1: I'm a contributor and a headliner. But I'm just saying, like the whole integrities. But all I can tell you is I'm looking forward to it. I have new music, and I cannot wait to really just perform the song that I made of the late Johnny Clegg.
0: Artists and musicians are often the conscience of a society. Certainly, Johnny Clegg played that role in his time, and this being a festival named after one of his biggest hits. South Africa finds itself at a very tricky place in terms of how we are viewed internationally, certainly in terms of how we are viewed on the continent. What does your music say? What do you have to say as a musician about where we find ourselves and how our music can maybe be part of that conversation?
1: I think it's cause for us to be conscious about, because who you are, how you are perceived, you know. It may not be the truth, but how you are perceived, that how people treat you, you know. Now South Africans are known as xenophobic, and even coining that word, I think it's kind of like an unfair, but it has been perpetuated, and now it's going to be said a lot, and it's going to become the truth, you know, of how South Africans are, which isn't true. And I think there's a responsibility, not only for musicians, from the leaders and also the media also, you know, of how do we, you know, tell our stories and use the right words to really tell our stories. We have an issue of illegal immigration in South Africa, correct. Do we have an issue of xenophobia in South Africa? No, because each and every South African has a friend who is coming out of South Africa that they are engaging with, you know. People have friends, people have barbers, people have so many people that are engaging with who are coming from Africa, who are here in South Africa legally. And the issue is the issue of illegal immigration. But I think that our biggest problem in South Africa, the biggest problem is leadership. You know, there's a vacuum of leadership in South Africa. So that's why societal groups are now
0: stepping into that breach.
1: Yeah, that's our biggest problem.
0: Zex Bantwini, I've got a few questions for you.
1: Yes.
0: As quickly as you can.
1: Yeah.
0: But first, what comes to mind for you if I ask you this?
1: Yes.
0: Call or text?
1: Call.
0: Cooking in or ordering in?
1: Cooking. Cooking, not cooking.
0: Cooking
1: me,
0: or
1: cooking.
0: Ordering in?
1: I ordering.
0: Books or podcasts?
1: I'd say podcast.
0: What's harder for you, writing or performing?
1: Nothing is harder for me.
0: They're at the same level.
1: Yeah.
0: All right. If you weren't a musician, what else would you be doing?
1: I would be a songwriter or a speaker.
0: Stage performance or recording in the studio?
1: Both.
0: I choose.
1: Stage performance.
0: Stage.
1: Yeah.
0: With your people right there in front of you. Are you an early bird or a night owl?
1: Both. I wake up, I sleep for four or five hours.
0: And that's enough for you? 4 hours sleep every day?
1: Yeah.
0: Tea or coffee?
1: Tea.
0: Chiefs or Pirates?
1: Pirates, of course.
0: Good man.
1: What an easy answer.
0: Or heart?
1: Head.
0: Head or heart?
1: Okay, I don't know how to say heart.
0: Mind or passion?
1: Passion.
0: Zex Bantwini, the Scatterlings Festival. He is the headliner. There'll be other great artists there. It's happening on the 1st of August at Huddle Park. The idea, of course, is to remember the contribution of the great Johnny Clegg. Jesse Clegg, the spearhead behind all of this. Zex Bantwini, one of the fantastic artists who are going to be performing. Jay Something will be there. Zolani Mahola will be there. Msaki will be there. Jesse Clegg, as I say. Muzi. So many great artists. It's happening on the 1st of August. And you can buy your tickets, of course, for the Scatterlings Festival. And you can do that at Web Tickets. And it's brought to you by 702 Nando's and 947.

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2: Good morning, I'm Sfiso Zulu. A new witness set to take the stand before the Matlala Commission of Inquiry has submitted an application to testify in camera because of safety concerns. The inquiry has been hearing testimony about alleged corruption within the city of Ekurhuleni. It's expected that the new witness, who will testify under the witness name K, will provide evidence of unethical conduct in the metro. Alfara Mushwana reports.
3: The city of Ekurhuleni and its Metro Police Department have been drawn into a storm of controversy, with senior officials accused of facilitating criminal interference. WhatsApp messages between Medicare 24 CEO Mike van Wyk and suspended EMPD Chief Julius Mkhwanazi revealed a pattern of questionable favors. Mkhwanazi allegedly used a dodgy memorandum of understanding to secure blue lights for van Wyk, which were later fitted to his new bucky. But what startled Chief Evidence Leader Matthew Chaskelson was a photograph sent by Mkhwanazi to van Wyk showing wild animals being transported in an ambulance.
4: Commissioner Mkhwanazi sends a series of photographs about a competitor to Medicare 24 that appears to be transporting live ostriches in an ambulance. Sorry.
3: A new witness will take the stand today. Alfa Ramshwana, Eyewitness News, Pretoria.
2: The NPA says its case against alleged political fixer Brown Mokgosi relies on two witnesses who allegedly saw him opening fire at his own car. The Johannesburg Regional Court yesterday heard that Mokgosi's wife allegedly tried to intimidate a neighbour and coerce her into making false statements to support his claimed home address. The prosecution has argued this demonstrates a real risk that Mokgosi could interfere with state witnesses if he's released on bail. Mokgosi was arrested last month for allegedly staging his own assassination plot. Dimakatso Leshuru reports.
5: Prosecutor advocate Tami Mpekana read the investigating officer's affidavit into record, arguing that his wife's alleged conduct points to a pattern of interference with the investigation.
6: I am now of the view that the applicant can and will interfere with the state witnesses indirectly and directly, even to communicate with state witnesses from prison to threaten and coerce state witnesses to supply false statements.
5: Mpekana told the court a case of intimidation has been opened against Mokgosi's wife, Dorothy Lekgwaba, with allegations that she used vulgar language against neighbor Thandiwe Senokwane. The state further submitted that there is a strong possibility that a statement provided by Thandiwe's son, Maxwell Senokwane, was not made freely or voluntarily. Dimakatso Leshuru, Eyewitness News.
2: The DA is accusing National Assembly Speaker Thokoti Diza of being partial to the ANC by not opposing President Cyril Ramaphosa's attempts to interdict the work of Parliament's Impeachment Committee. Other opposition parties have criticised Diza's decision to rather abide by a court ruling. DA Parliamentary Leader George Michalakis says Diza should instead be defending Parliament's constitutional processes. In an affidavit filed with the court yesterday, Diza said she was allowing the committee the space to deal with the matter as it sees fit after its chairperson, Mahashule Gana, filed an opposition to the application. Ramaphosa is facing impeachment over the $580,000 that was stored and then stolen from his farm. Lindsay Dentlinger reports.
7: In her explanatory affidavit, Speaker Thokoti Diza says the National Assembly bears profound constitutional ability to ensure effective mechanisms are in place to hold executive power to meaningful scrutiny and accountability. She says the National Assembly is compelled to act promptly in the case of impeachment proceedings unless a court directs otherwise. But the DA's parliamentary leader, George Michalakis, believes the impeachment committee lacks legal standing and that Diza should be backing up its decision to oppose the application.
8: She cannot leave this to the impeachment committee. She is the representative of parliament in all legal matters, and it creates the impression that the speaker puts the ANC above parliament.
7: Michalakis believes Diza's actions suggest a reluctance to challenge her own party, thereby weakening and undermining public confidence in the institution. Lindsay Dentlinger, Eyewitness News, Parliament.
2: And more than 1,000 Ebola infections have been recorded in the Democratic Republic of Congo, where the latest outbreak has killed more than 250 people. The country's National Institute of Public Health confirmed the numbers. The latest outbreak of the deadly virus was declared last month. Almost all cases are in Ituri province in the northeast, a conflict-weary regional region plagued by armed groups. The virus has also spread to neighboring Uganda, where the World Health Organization has recorded 20 cases and 2 fatalities, though Kampala said the situation was under control earlier this month. Gold is trading at $4,138.57 an ounce. The rand is at 16.44 to the dollar, 21.77 to the pound, 18.78 to the euro. Brent crude oil is at $77.53 a barrel.
9: And in the traffic, we've got delays in Limbro Park along the N3 South, an accident near Marlborough Drive causing delays. There's also queuing traffic along the N1 South between Samrand Avenue and Olifantsfontein Road.
2: A partly cloudy day in store for Gauteng. The temperatures will peak at highs between 17 and 20 degrees. The top story in EWN this hour, a new witness set to take the stand before the Matlanga Commission of Inquiry today has submitted an application to testify in camera because of safety concerns.
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0: 8 minutes after 9 o'clock, Dumelang. Welcome to the Clement Magnatella Show on this freezing Tuesday, the 23rd day of June. I hope you're well and keeping warm. Thank you so much for joining us here on 702. We are not in studio today. Guess where we're broadcasting live from? We're in the heart of the city of Johannesburg in Hillbrow. We used to call it Hillbrow. Okay, Hillbrow. Okay, Hillbrow. We're in Hillbrow. And we're here to put a spotlight on homelessness in the inner city. And this as we prepare for the 702 Josie My Josie Walk the Talk. And we'll be telling you today about how by taking part in the Walk the Talk, you can make a difference in the lives of the homeless in the city. And we're doing the show from one of the MES shelters in Hillbrow. And I want to know from you this morning, how do you engage with the homeless? Do you often give them money when you come across them? Do you help them out with food? I'm asking you this question because part of what we'll be discussing on the show today is the responsible way to help the homeless. As South Africans, we often respond to homelessness with compassion by offering food, money, or clothing to individuals on the street. And as well-intentioned as this form of giving is, it can also have unintended consequences. A significant portion of people experiencing homelessness, as you know, struggle with substance abuse, substance dependency, and cash can unintentionally fuel addiction and prolong time spent on the street. So while your compassionate giving comes from a good place, it can also enable chronic homelessness by sustaining life on the street rather than helping people exit it. In fact, I was looking at some numbers. Apparently, cash handouts to people on the street is estimated at around 285 million rand annually in South Africa. So people are now being encouraged to go for a more structured way of giving through shelters, NGOs, and voucher systems like MyChange, which we'll tell you more about on the show today. And that is the responsible giving that is being encouraged. So you want to shift the focus from short-term relief to long-term transformation. And one of the most effective tools supporting this approach that we will tell you about is the MyChange voucher system. So let me know what your approach is when engaging with the homeless. And if you have your own suggestions on how we can assist those who are vulnerable in the streets, I'd like to hear from you. Give us a call on 011-883-0702. WhatsApp's on 072-702-1702. So the head of IDEC, Andrea Johnson, has finally broken her silence. I really don't understand why many of our public officials have to be pressured to clarify things or account to South Africans. But I guess better late than never. Andrea Johnson told News 24 in an interview that she is worried about the comments made by KZN Police Commissioner Ntlantlam Konazi last week that there is, remember Ntlantlam Konazi said, if there is no intervention between what appears to be a fight between the SA Police through Crime Intelligence and IDEC, then there's going to be blood on the floor. So Johnson says she now fears for her life. Take a listen to what she told News 24 yesterday.
1: When you say, as senior and respected as he is, that we are at war, that blood will flow, I think it's a serious threat to the safety and security of IDEC's personnel. And my staff are worried. I'm worried. I'm worried about myself. I'm worried about my people. Even though I received death threats last year, nothing comes close to this.
0: So that's what she said in as far as her safety and the safety of her staff is concerned. She also says that there's a lot of crime at Crime Intelligence that some people don't want to be reported.
1: It will be a travesty,
0: she said,
1: if corruption can no longer be fought because only of one component, as has been in the past. So will anyone and everyone, any agency and every agency that looks at crime intelligence receive the kind of criticisms and the kind of untoward threats that we have? that cannot be a democracy, that cannot talk to the rule of law. And I hope that the criminal justice system is able to rein all of us in.

0: Corruption is rampant. And we should never do our work in fear. And I know I said how taken aback I was after Thursday. It's putting it mildly. I have had the biggest ball in the pit of my stomach from Thursday. I bounce back quickly, usually. It's not happening at the moment, simply because those two phrases of "we are at war, blood will flow" just leave me chilled.
1: So that's what Andrea Johnson said. And she also, in that interview, told News 24 that she has recused herself from some crime intelligence investigations because there's this perception that she's somehow conflicted. Because remember, she said at the ad hoc committee that her husband works for crime intelligence. And I suppose she's worried about the perception that may or already exists that she's conflicted. Now, a few things concern me about what's happened, and I really would like to know what your thinking is. Am I the only one that's uncomfortable about the so-called intervention that came to avoid the arrest of crime intelligence bosses because they're involved in the security planning ahead of the June 30 deadline? I'm a little uncomfortable about that, and I'm not suggesting that they should have been arrested or that there's maybe a strong case against them. I don't know. IDEC is not even telling us, which is also a problem. But just imagine if there was a criminal, someone, let's say someone stole R1 billion, works for crime intelligence, and there's an important protest coming up in the country, and they are part of the planning. Are we suggesting that criminal investigations against that person need to be paused because the person is somehow part of the team, because it can be one person, part of the team that's leading in trying to make sure there is enough security ahead of whatever is coming up in the future? Because that seems to be what we are told now, that someone higher up, I don't know whether it's the president, whether it's, I don't know, but someone higher up called IDEC and said, pause, don't arrest those people because they are involved in the planning for the June 30 deadline. What happens if IDEC has a strong case against anyone, for that matter, who may be involved in planning? Do we suggest that then they must pause and say, no, this is not the time to do it. We have to think about what's in the interest of this country, and security becomes important, and therefore whoever is leading that needs to be somehow spared for the moment until that event has passed. I'm just wondering if that's a principle that we are okay with going with. That's the first thing. And again, that's not to suggest that somehow Khumalo is guilty or IDEC has a strong case against him. I'm looking at it from a principle point of view. Are you and I going to be comfortable one day when we are told, oh, the police or the Hawks have a strong case against Clement? But no, they're not going to arrest Clement for a month because Clement is involved in planning something as part of a bigger team where they're planning something that's happening in a couple of weeks' time. Are we okay with that principle? Let me know what your thoughts are. The second thing here for me is, what is going on at IDEC? Like, do they even have a strong case against General Khumalo? Because it seems like they're playing intimidating games. Already when Khumalo and another crime intelligence appeared in court, I mean, they've since been released on bail. Whatever happened to that case, and how strong is it? And it almost appears like we're not seeing the strength of the case that IDEC has against this top crime intelligence officers. And that becomes a problem. If there isn't a strong case, what are you doing then issuing warrants of arrest against them? Decide. Either you've got a strong case or not. And if you don't have it, stop wasting state resources and intimidating people by just sending warrant of arrest, unless you are confident, which is what you must actually do. Be confident and convince yourself that beyond reasonable doubt, there are prospects of a successful prosecution. And I doubt if IDEC actually has that. Otherwise, that would have probably been clear even from the first case that they had against Khumalo. But let's wait and see. Maybe once they appear in court again, we'll see how strong the case is. But I say we need to hold them accountable. If we don't find

0: saying that there's a strong case against Khumalo and the crime intelligence officers, and it's the second time they're being hauled before the courts, heads have to roll. How do you then let Andrea Johnson continue in that job when this would be the second time that they bring in a top cop without any strong, sufficient evidence? I'm looking forward to their appearance in court so we can see whether IDEC is playing games or not. And lastly, do you find anything wrong with what General Mkhwanazi said about how there may be blood on the floor if this fight between IDEC and the SAPS is not resolved? And do you think that he should have presented himself before the police station last week, even though he wasn't called? Because he said he went there because he received intelligence that he was going to be called in the next 48 hours to present himself as well. But in that interview yesterday, Andrea Johnson says, no, that has never been the plan. We don't understand why he was even there outside the police station. Let's talk. 011-883-0702. WhatsApp's on 0727021702. Throughout the show today, we're going to bring you a number of interviews from here in Hillbro in the inner city. We'll speak to Josie My Josie, which is doing an incredible work in the inner city, trying to revitalize it. We will speak to MES about their shelters and how they're helping the homeless. We'll also tell you about those vouchers through which you can assist the homeless, as opposed to just give them, you know, go for the short-term measure approach of giving the food or giving the money. But there's a more sustainable approach that works. And I'm also going to bring in people whose lives have been transformed through these shelters, some of whom found themselves on the streets at some point. That's the show coming up over the next 3 hours.
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0: All right, let's start with Khotso, who's calling us from Pretoria. Khotso, good morning.
3: Clement, good morning. I would like to weigh in on 2 points, if I may. Number one, sure. I don't think Khumalo Mkhwanazi meant it in the literal sense that there'll be blood flowing. Like in any process, if it's messy or if it's not managed well, from what I think he perceives, he sees it as blood being on the floor. So I don't think it's a threat. I just think the lady is unfortunately a bit dramatic on this one. General Mkhwanazi is an upright man. He's not a character that would really compromise himself in that way. And then point number two, I do agree with your sentiment that IDEC, I believe, are playing games. I think these guys are just attention-seeking, which is actually very unfortunate for an institution of the state to be pulling off such a stunt. So, for me, really, I think they are really playing games. So there's nothing, they don't have an airtight case. That's just the humble opinion.
0: Yeah. And if they're not playing games, they need to come and prove it to us, Khotso. And so far, they haven't been able to prove if there is indeed a strong case against against these top crime intelligence officers. Thank you, Khotso, for your call in Pretoria. Kustas, you are in Midrand. What do you think?
4: Clement, good morning. Yazi, you touched on a lot of important points there, Clement. I think IDEC is playing politics. And the question becomes, why is government would allow IDEC to play politics the way that they do? Because you're right. They don't seem like to have a solid case. It's possibly this one is an HR matter once again. The one similar to what they did again on the same guys. And I think that for me, Andrea Johnson, when I Clement, is highly, highly compromised in this matter. And guess what? She would not come to you, Clement, on the show. She would not go to SAPC. She would not go to Newsroom Africa. Guess where she goes? She goes to News 24. And we do know where News 24 sits at what is happening in crime intelligence. Because News 24 is Andrea Mkhwanazi, actually, in their posture. We see it. We said that we are watching them. So guess what? She goes to the media that is friendly to her. Instead of accounting to the general public of South Africa, SAPC 702 and others. So I put it to you, Clement, to say that why is the government watching Andrea Johnson messing up that unit the way that she does? That unit was meant to investigate crimes against the state, state capture cases. It was meant to provide high-profile cases, not HR matters. So I'm suggesting that there's something that they must remove as soon as possible. So, yes, people were supposed to be arrested. Should have been arrested by now. Why do you hold? You only would hold because there is not a serious charge. And the government knows that when this thing comes up, we're going to be angry with them. So they're trying to manage the situation because we're already angry anyway with IDEC. So thanks for taking my call.
0: Kustas in Midrand, thank you so much for your contribution. In fact, I'm seeing some breaking news here. Let me just help you out with it. So, on television now, I'm seeing, this is on what, Newsroom Africa. They're reporting that Khumalo, General Khumalo, has just lodged a complaint against IDEC. So the crime intelligence chief has filed a complaint with the police and the justice minister over the arrest threats. Remember, the justice minister did ask IDEC for a report. In fact, I did try to get the justice minister to come on the show to come and explain if that report has been sent to her. But that's where we find ourselves now. And you see, the head of crime intelligence is saying, I'm worried about this. Please, can you investigate what's going on at IDEC? He's now laid this complaint with the SAPS and the Justice Department. But I'm saying, there's something going on here and we need to get to the bottom of it. I'm also very much uncomfortable with the fact that if there's a law enforcement agency that has a strong case against someone, then the reason to pause it because that person is involved in some planning for security is sufficient. What are we saying about criminals? If General Khumalo somehow stole 500 million rand and they know it as fact, why are you being so lenient then with a criminal? Why do you issue a warrant of arrest and then withdraw it because, oh, we understand, we don't want to interrupt with your work? No, that's not how you treat criminals. If you've got a strong case against criminals, you arrest them. Whether they're getting married the next day or they're somehow the National Police Commissioner. In that case, then why did we arrest the National Police Commissioner knowing the tensions that exist in the country around the anti-immigration protests? Why? Something is not making sense and no one is being held accountable. And that is going to send us on a really, really problematic path. Let's go to your WhatsApps now on 0727021702.
5: Hi, Clement. If it was an organization and we were following the behavioral code, for example, and someone was found wanting and they needed to be either suspended or terminated, etc., that cannot be put on hold simply because the incumbent has critical duties to perform, because it can even be viewed at the CCMA that you even failed to suspend me, you asked me to continue executing my duties, and then how can it hold that I'm a dishonest or I have a charge to answer when the organization trusts me with something so critical? So it cannot be said that those processes must be suspended so that these people can execute a critical role. They must be suspended because it's two different things. And it really talks about incapacity in the this department.
6: Hi, Clement. I think I'm okay with the pausing of arresting of General Khumalo. Because if the national security is at stake, then that takes precedence. Well, it will also depend on what he did, what the crime is, what he's being arrested for. Say he stole the money, you can still arrest him after the 30th. But let's say he killed someone, as an example, then that can wait. Yes. So that's my opinion. Witness Centurion.
7: Good morning, Clement. It's Norman Mpitura. Yeah, I tend to agree with your sentiment, but also equally with Andrea Johnson, in the sense that I think the KZN commissioner must be reined in. He can't say things like blood will flow and there's going to be war. I mean, who is he fighting with? I think Ndlandla Mkonazi must not get ahead of himself and be too excited over nothing. Yes, IDEC, they may have taken a step ahead in terms of approaching this matter, but there is a proper way of engaging each other.
0: Absolutely, absolutely. So that other voice note that spoke of, in the interest of national security, then it's okay for a law enforcement agency to pause an arrest. But then, guys, The National Police Commissioner doesn't work on his own. I understand the importance of having a leader in a time of crisis. But the National Police Commissioner has other Deputy National Police Commissioner who are responsible for different aspects in the SAPS, and also has provincial police commissioners. And equally so with crime intelligence, Dumisani Khumalo is not the only one who is holding crime intelligence in his hands. There are other people that work with him. We cannot create an impression that no matter what the case is against someone, their work responsibility somehow supersedes. Because I could argue to you that it's in the interest of national security that that person gets arrested immediately. Because who knows what else they're doing between now and the time that they are going to be arrested. Because you've effectively said to them, we're coming after you, but no, chill, we'll come after you after 2 weeks. So if I'm really guilty, I'm going to make sure that I use the resources while I'm at work to try and protect myself, delete evidence, whatever, you name it. What I'm saying is not that arrest Dumisani Khumalo. What I'm saying is this is revealing of what IDEC's motives may be, because I honestly, I'm not convinced that if IDEC had a very serious, strong case against General Khumalo, I don't think that they would just go back on their word and say, no, we're not going to arrest you, we're going to give you and buy you time. If you have a serious case against someone, I don't think that's how you manage it. I really don't. Let's take Alfred quickly before we go to the headlines. Alfred, you're in Johannesburg. What are your thoughts? Hi.
8: Morning. Hi. Thank you very much, Clement. Clement, just very quickly, 3 points. Ne? One, we are very clear at this stage that this is an issue that requires the Department of Justice to hold a meeting and call all those responsible together. That should obviously include the head of IDEC, General Khumalo, and whoever may be on the side of General Khumalo, to sit down, talk, be able to understand what is the problem. And if the problem is criminal action, be it on the part of General Khumalo or any other person, then arrest should happen and this matter should go to court. But at this stage, arresting and not arresting should actually not be the issue. The Department of Justice, this government is too quiet. This government is too absent. They must come up and hold a meet. The Minister of Justice must call a meeting, preside over this issue and be able to understand what is the problem. And like I said, if the problem is criminality, then we can do the arrest when everybody else is clear what is actually happening. That's number one. Number two, there is war, there will be blood on the floor. There are many ways in which this thing can be interpreted, Clement. You can't merely interpret this to mean that somebody's life is threatened, somebody's going to die, etc. My understanding of the, just to give you another perspective of how one can understand this statement, if one says that, I would understand this to mean that unless we do something, and the very proposal that I've made of the Department of Justice acting very promptly, unless something is done, we're going to have those on the side of IDEC and those on the side of the police shooting each other and killing each other, and that's what we are trying to avoid. And that's what this statement could mean. We can't merely conclude that means somebody is threatening another, etc., etc. In fact, the head of IDEC is creating a very, very wrong narration and a perspective or an understanding that is very, very misleading. And the third thing I say is that we are can I say just the last point, Clement?
0: Yeah, quickly, quickly.
8: We are all witnesses to the fact that the matter on which General Khumalo has been arrested and taken to court, it's a mere HR matter. And that's what actually creates the whole doubt. And this is what can be created in the meeting by the Department of Justice I'm referring to. Thank you, Clement.
0: Got you. Alfred, great contribution there in Johannesburg. Thank you. It's just after 9:30.
9: Let's get the latest in Eyewitness News headlines. More of your calls and WhatsApps after this. Sviso, good morning.
10: Thanks, Clement. Good morning. A woman accused of orchestrating a scheme that allegedly defrauded unsuspecting Emfuleni residents is expected back in the Funeral Bail Park Magistrates Court this morning. Shanitha van Rienen faces a fraud charge linked to more than 400,000 rand allegedly siphoned from the local municipality. A new witness set to take the stand before the Matlanga Commission of Inquiry today has submitted an application to testify in camera because of safety concerns. The inquiry has been hearing testimony about alleged corruption within the city of Ekurhuleni, and it's expected that the new witness, who will testify under the name K, will provide evidence of unethical conduct in the metro. And two Labour MPs in the UK are considering challenging for the Labour Party leadership in order to stop Andy Burnham from becoming Prime Minister without a contest. Keir Starmer announced he was resigning yesterday, and Burnham, the new MP, is frontrunner to take the job, but Al Kunz and Darren Jones are considering throwing their name in the hat. Those are the headlines. This EWN and more at 10 or as it happens.
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12: Travelling in Boksburg, we've got roadworks along the N17 West causing delays between the R21 turnoff and Osborne Road. While heading towards Bedford View, queuing traffic on the N3 North approaching Van Buren Road. If you are travelling within the Marlborough area, do expect heavy traffic volumes. This is along the N3 South towards Marlborough Drive. That's due to an accident there. There's also a slight backup reported on the N1 South between Samarin Avenue and Olifantsfontein Road in the Midrand area. And then in the city of Tshwane, we've got some delays in Mountain View along the R80 East Mabopane Highway towards Eskom Pahlele Drive. More updates coming up. Stay tuned.
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17: Dr. Severos Nicolaou is the chair of a pharmaceutical task group.
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9: It's 23 minutes before 10 o'clock. This is the 702 open line live from the inner city. In fact, we are at the heart, in the heart of the inner city in Hillbrow. And it's so buzzing here. Obviously, people getting ready to go to work. Some are going to school. But it's really exciting to be back in the city, especially because We are planning the 702 Josie My Josie Walk the Talk that's coming up next month, and I hope you've registered for that. Joining me now here at one of the MES shelters is Nyeleti Magadze, who is a workstream lead for social and community development at Josie My Josie. Nyeleti, good to see you. Thank you so much for joining us. Good morning.
20: Good morning, Clement. Good to see you too.
9: So let's just start with the basics first, because the spotlight here today is on homelessness. What exactly does Josie My Josie's homeless capability do, and how is it different from what, for instance, MES, U10 or the city are already doing?
20: So Clement, our approach as Josie My Josie is that we say we're a super connector. So we're out here to work with those that are working with homeless communities, and we're saying, how do we support you and amplify the work that you do? Mm. You know, Josie My Josie says we are a city of gold, and right now the gold is the people. And if we don't deal with social ills like homelessness, we probably won't get our city right. So our idea is we look at who's doing what, how does what they do connect with each other, and how do we help them to have that value chain that helps pathwaying people out of homelessness. And that's our approach. We look at the big picture and connect all the dots and say, let's pull it together so that there's better impact and better outcomes for people who are experiencing homelessness.
9: And I guess what's exciting about that work is that you actually also have the numbers. I remember last year you led the city's standalone point-in-point count. So you sent out, was it more than 200 volunteers alongside the police, NGOs, and the city itself to count exactly how many people are sleeping on Joburg streets. What did you find?
20: So, you know, last year was the first point-in-time count. It was a pilot, and we went to certain spots where we found people who sleep in the streets, and the idea was to understand, why are they there? You know, who are they? Not necessarily their names, but, you know, I'm a female, I'm this age, I come from this place, and this is why I'm there. Mm-hmm. It was such an eye-opener for us, because it got us to get a sense of what are people experiencing when they are in the streets. I'm glad to say we're going to do a bigger one this year, which will cover a bigger area, so that we get more and more data that tells us, especially the trends that are there around homelessness and what people are experiencing when they are in the streets.
9: Yeah, and I do find that there's sort of a gap, a big gap between the official census figures and what you guys are presenting to us. Why do you think that's the case, and how does the city then plan around that?
20: You know, Clement, I think a lot of it is firstly the mobility of people who are in the streets, right? Mm. And that, because it's about survival, people move around. So if you don't have a clear process of how do we make sure that we get a sense of who's in the streets and why, and the partnership between the city, between the Gauteng government, so that we all put our hands on deck and say, how do we start a process that helps us to start capturing who is in the streets, why are they in the streets, and how do we come up with solutions that help to solve that problem? And I think that gap is about the partnerships that need to be in place. And as Josie My Josie, we think the more we can pull partners together, the better we can do with trying to get the data of understanding what are the real stats of people in the streets.
9: Yeah, so let's now look at what you're doing to impact the homeless. You are renovating shelters, you're piloting contaminated housing. How far along is that, and when can Joburg residents expect to see those spaces open?
20: So, you know, because we'll try and look at the whole value chain, the work is not immediate and tomorrow there's a building open and all of a sudden people can get help. We look at what are the resources that are required? What is the technology that we need behind this? And you're going to be talking to this exciting project with Zlato that's happening around technology to support. Mm-hmm. What are the needs that people have? Because it's not about our solutions, it's about understanding the problem properly. And therefore, what are the services? Services are from a basic meal to someone being trained to be able to work and be able to look after themselves. Mm-hmm. So those things will start happening in chunks. You know, there'll be a visibility fair of what we're trying to do, like this is what we're doing, awareness creating, and then starting to say, this is where people can go, this is how people can support, you know. So we build up the solutions so that by the time you actually next year this time talk to someone who has had this experience and has benefited from some of the solutions, you see the impact in the long term for them as well.
9: So one of the questions I'm asking the listeners on the open line this morning is, how do they engage with the homeless? Do you give them food? Do you give them money when you're engaging with them? And I know as Josie My Josie, you've been quite direct in discouraging cash handouts to people on the streets. How do you make that case to ordinary Joburgers without sort of sounding like you're telling them not to care? Because some of them are like, but this is how I care.
20: Yeah, you know, that concept is called compassionate giving. And we're all compassionate. We feel sorry for people. We want to feel like we're doing the right thing by giving someone money. Mm-hmm. But what we're doing there is, if someone has a substance problem, if you're given money, you're just facilitating that, right? Mm-hmm. We've now got this partnership with Zlato, who you'll be speaking to later, who've created a platform where you can, as an ordinary South African, put your donation in, and that donation will be translated into a voucher that someone can benefit based on what they need. If today they need a meal, that's what they get. Yeah. If tomorrow they need a training program, that's what they'll get. So it moves from compassionate giving to responsible giving. You know, the stats that's out there is, in Cape Town, at some point, 200 million per annum was spent on compassionate giving. Mm. No one can account for it. Joburg is probably more than that, right? Mm. So you think about it. If we translate that compassionate giving to responsible giving, to support programs like what MES, U10, and MyChange are doing, we can make a big difference with that kind of money.
9: Yeah. So how's your work funded, and how sustainable is it without your corporate partners? And you, of course, are lucky to have really some corporate partners that really care about the work you do.
20: Yeah, I think that's where we start, with some of the corporate support. But we also want these programs to be rolled out by government. You know, government is one of the biggest spenders. You know, we've got DSD, we've got a budget, we've got COJ. So we want these programs to be integrated into money that's currently being spent, but just directed to the right programs, you know. And that's where we think the sustainability will come from, you know, in channeling the funds that are already available, whether it's in private sector and in government, towards programs that have meaningful impact.
9: Well, Nyaleti Magadze, thank you so much for speaking to us, and thank you for the work you do as Jersey My Jersey here in the inner city.
20: Thank you, Clement.
9: It's now 15 minutes before 10 o'clock. After the break, we go to your calls and WhatsApps on 011-883-0702.
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9: 12 minutes before 10 o'clock. This is still the 702 open line. I've asked you a number of questions this morning, and I'll come to more of your calls and WhatsApps about what on earth is going on between IDEC and the SAPS. But one of the questions I've been asking you is how you engage with the homeless. As you've heard from Nyeleti, they are trying to get you to rethink how you engage with them and how you help them out. You know, she spoke about compassionate giving. So sure, it's great that you're going to give them some money, you're giving them some food, but you can't really account for that money. Over 280 million rand. Yeah, that's how much we've actually given to those that are on the streets. That's how much we give annually. But how do you account for that? But when you find different ways to give, then through vouchers, or that's a more sustainable way because they have access to services that can support some of the shelters that sort of help them out. So let's go to your WhatsApps on that on 072-702-1702.
4: Good morning, Clement. Radipobe here from Midrand. You know, I don't promote substance abuse, but what I would do is to hand out that 100 rand note to a homeless person. And I'll share a story here. Years ago, a friend of ours, you know, gave a homeless person 100 rands. And one person who was sitting with us in the car was not happy about it. And, you know, he was asked a question, you know, if this person walks in that restaurant that you frequent, will you accept him to sit next to you? And the answer was no. And then he said that so if he goes and buy glue or substance, that's the only entertainment that he knows, because he cannot go into a restaurant because he'll be chased out. And he says, let's allow them, you know, if they walk in that restaurant, whether they bathed or not, let's allow them. Let's allow them to sit. And, you know, if we push them away, we are more pushing them to drugs and all these things that are not good for them. Thank you, Clement.
9: Yeah, yeah, absolutely. Kundai says, Clement, in your conversation with Nyeleti, she mentioned buying vouchers to donate to the homeless instead of monetary compassionate giving. Where does an ordinary citizen get those, and where do the vouchers apply? We'll tell you more about that, because there is an organization that Josie My Josie works with, which sort of manages that system where you can get vouchers and donate through that. So please keep listening to our broadcast live from Hillbrow. And then Vienna says, good morning, Clement. I agree that compassionate giving is not always the answer. However, does your guest know why so many homeless people refuse to use shelters? They often complain about the treatment. That's a message there from Vienna. That is one of the questions, Vienna, that I'll be asking my guests here, especially one of the managers here at MES Shelters. It's 9 minutes now before 10 o'clock.
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9: All right, more of your WhatsApp voice notes have come through on 072-702-1702 about what's happening at IDEC and the SAPS.
23: Let's see, with regard to the reasons why they pose arrest on General Khumalo, I assume that they are scared that the March on March group might or may utilize the opportunity to loot by saying they protest against General Khumalo's arrest. And lastly, Clement, if the Minister of Justice get involved, won't it be deemed interference? David in Parkwood.
24: Morning, morning, Clement, to your crew there, and morning to everyone else who's listening. Clement, the move or non-move by IDEC, it is a clear indication that the Dirty Harry syndrome is rife within our law enforcement. And I'm also amazed by, you know, the soft gloves that the media is treating this issue with. It should get the bashing, the castigation that it deserves, because that was so unprofessional, and it also raises eyebrows as to what is really their intention.
25: Good morning, Clement and 702 lenders. Clement, I think Nhlanhla Mkhonazi is way ahead of himself now. he must really hold his horses. He received intelligence that he will be arrested, but he was not called by IDEC to present himself at the police station. What was the reason for him to present himself at the police station? No, I think Mkhonazi must relax now. Anonza from Pretoria.
9: Oh, thank you so much, Anonza. So that's what Andrea Johnson was questioning yesterday. And look, guys, I know that it's so difficult for us to try and be objective and fair when we look at this issue, because there are all sorts of accusations we throw towards each other when we question certain things, right? I understand that. And I'm hoping that we can get to a better place where we can just accept that all of us are going to look at things differently. And I get where Anonymous Anonza is coming from. Is General Khumalo was, through his intelligence, he was told, okay, in the next 48 hours, your name is going to be called. And then he decides, okay, because of that intelligence I got, I'm going to go to the police station outside in Pretoria. Andrea Johnson's argument is, but we never, that was never even the intention to call you to come and present yourself. So what are you doing there? So when he appears there and says, well, I told them that if they want me, they can just get me now. You don't have to wait for 48 hours. Doesn't that then escalate the tensions? That's the concern that's being raised here. And maybe what we need from our top cops is that they need to also handle this issue with the sensitivity that it deserves. It doesn't help that they're going to go around publicly also throwing mud at each other. But having said that, what if some of these matters have been ventilated internally and there is no solution? Because we've seen with General Mkhonazi, when he held that press briefing, wasn't that because he tried to raise the matters internally and nothing came up? And if it wasn't for that briefing and him coming out so boldly and risking it all, would we be sitting here with the information we have, even about the drug dealings by people that are now arrested who have been working with some of our top cops? We wouldn't. So I get why sometimes it's important to come out and speak publicly, because you're trying to let South Africans in on what is happening internally so that maybe they can help put pressure. And this is where you and I come in. As South Africans, we must be concerned about how our top cops are handling matters. And we have been here before where politics sometimes get in the way. We've been here before. And the next thing you're going to hear is, okay, IDEC is now being de-established, just like what we had with the Scorpion. Is that what's going to be the next conversation? Then what's going to be our sustainable plan? Because then every time you have a unit whose responsibility is to investigate maybe specialized crimes or state capture crimes, then the minute they start touching the untouchables, that's going to be an issue. Or the minute they start being politicized, that then becomes an issue. And whichever part of the country you're at, this is not good for all of us. And hopefully, our leaders can get that and focus on the work instead of fighting each other. Let me take Lisile, who's calling us from Benoni, quickly. Lisile, good morning. Oh, okay, Lisile, I'm not sure what's wrong there with your line. Oh, can you hear us? Can you hear us now?
0: Hello, are you talking to me?
9: Oh, Leslie. Okay, yes, Leslie, yes. That's you. Go ahead.
0: Hello. My daughter slept on the streets when she worked in one of the companies. They slept a night on the streets to feel like it, to see what it was like to be homeless. She wrote an article afterwards, and she said, one mistake by either you or I could land us in that same position. And she said, if you can give them nothing, give them the dignity of greeting them on the side of the street. And I thought that was very pertinent.
9: Yeah, and we take that for granted, hey? Just a simple greeting can be so important to someone who is homeless. It's 3 minutes before 10.
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8: Good morning, I'm Sfiso Zulu. The Madlanga Commission has approved an application for today's witness to testify partly in camera due to safety concerns. Witness K is expected to lead evidence on alleged corruption within the Ekurhuleni Metro Police Department. Evidence leader Mahlapa Sello says the witness has already received threats.
10: In the course of her testimony, she'll identify senior member of the police force who has been implicated already in this commission. And she states, I read from the second line, penultimate line on page 4, although I live in a security complex, he has somehow managed to enter the complex and take pictures of my home and send them to me as proof that he's outside. This has occurred even when I'm not home and have not provided him with an access code. This has caused me great fear and anxiety both for myself and my family.
8: Opposition parties are geared up for the November local government elections, with the MK Party and EFF making key changes to their campaign teams. The EFF has announced the appointments of new election spokespersons, while the MK Party has established task teams to lead the party's campaign. Babalwa Ndenze has more.
12: The MK Party said its preparations for the upcoming local government elections are progressing at full speed. The party says it will be working through the party's regional and provincial elections task team with the release of an official nominations framework and elections guideline. The party, which is contesting its first local government elections, says this marks a significant milestone in its elections readiness program. The EFF, meanwhile, announced the appointment of Thembi Msane and MP Sixolisa Cilishe as election spokespersons as it intensifies its preparations. Action SA says these elections must also mark the rise of a new generation of leadership and wants to see young people stepping forward to occupy spaces of leadership in their communities and contesting the elections. Babalwa Ndenze, Eyewitness News.
8: Chairperson of Parliament's Impeachment Committee, Makhajula Gana, says President Cyril Ramaphosa will be treated fairly in an open and transparent process, and that any harm he expects to suffer is perceived. On behalf of the committee, Gana yesterday officially filed an affidavit with the Western Cape High Court to oppose attempts by Ramaphosa to delay the work of the inquiry. Ramaphosa is facing impeachment over the $580,000 stored and then stolen from his farm. Gana says he's duty-bound to ensure the inquiry proceeds in an independent and impartial manner, and that the president will have the opportunity to present his side of events. Lindsay Dentlinger reports.
13: The president wants the Section 89 inquiry to halt its work until the court has considered the independent panel report that has given rise to the inquiry. But Impeachment Committee Chairperson Makhajula Gana argues that the President's review application is moot because the Constitutional Court already ordered that the report be referred to an Impeachment Committee. Gana has told the court that the President should not fear being defamed through witness testimony, since it's his job to ensure the integrity of the process and the President will have the opportunity to dispute the evidence. Meanwhile, Speaker Toka Didiza has instead opted to abide by a court ruling, saying the National Assembly is under a constitutional obligation to act without delay. Lindsay Dentlinger, Eyewitness News, Parliament.
8: And two Labour MPs in the UK are considering challenging for the Labour Party leadership in order to stop Andy Burnham from becoming Prime Minister without a contest. Keir Starmer announced he was resigning yesterday, and Burnham, the new MP, is a front runner to take the job. But Al Khans and Darren Jones are considering a challenge. Jones's challenge is considered unlikely, but he is understood to have not ruled it out. And analysts say it seems unlikely they would get enough support from Labour MPs when nominations open next month. Nominations for the Labour Party leadership open on 9 July. And close on 16 July. If there's no challenger, Birmingham could become Prime Minister by the 17th of July. Gold is trading at $4,138.57 an ounce. The rand is at 16.44 to the dollar, 21.77 to the pound, 18.78 to the euro. Brent crude oil is at $77.53 a barrel.
14: And in the traffic, we've got delays on the N3 South between the Buccleuch Interchange and Marlborough Drive. That's due to a major accident scene. There's also queuing traffic in Boksburg along the N17 West between Osborne Road and Rondebult Road. That's due to roadworks.
8: A partly cloudy day in store for Gauteng. The temperatures will peak at highs between 17 and 20 degrees. The top story in EWN this hour: the Matanga Commission has this morning approved an application for today's witness to testify partly in camera due to safety concerns.
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0: 7 minutes after 10 o'clock, Dumelang. Welcome to the second hour of the Clement Magnatella Show, live from Hillbrow, in the heart of the city of Johannesburg. We're broadcasting from here and we're putting a spotlight on homelessness in the inner city. This is as we prepare for the 702 Josie, my Josie, walk the talk. I hope you have already registered. If you haven't, what are you waiting for? We're all going to be in the inner city on the 26th of July, when the 702 Josie, my Josie will be taking place, and can't wait to see you on the streets. And part of what we'll be telling you today on the show is how, by taking part in the 702 Josie, my Josie walk the talk, you can make a difference in the lives of the homeless in the city, because you can. And you'll find out throughout our broadcast this morning what are some of the options available to you. 8 minutes now after 10 o'clock.
1: You're with Clement Magnatella. 702.
0: So, as you know, homelessness is indeed one of the most visible and pressing challenges in our cities. In fact, I was looking at Stats SA's 2022 profile of the homeless people in South Africa, and they indicated that there are more than 50,000 people without a roof over their heads, with about 20% of them at shelters. So, Mold Empower Serve is a Christ-centered nonprofit organization that has been addressing systematic poverty and homelessness in the country's inner cities since 1986. And wedged in the heart of Johannesburg's inner city, they provide daily meals and bed space for over 100 people. And joining us to tell us more about the work of MES is Leona Pinar, who's the Chief Executive Officer of MES. Leona, thank you so much for joining us and for welcoming us here in the inner city.
2: Welcome in Hillbrow, and it's part of our 40-year birthday, so that's fantastic for us.
0: Wonderful. So MES has been serving vulnerable communities since 1986. What motivated its establishment? How did it begin?
2: It actually started as a small little feeding scheme to respond to inner city poverty, and more people were seen in need and hunger. And the second part we addressed was early childhood development programs, mm-hmm. as well, because we realized a lot of children were in flats and they were just stuck there during the day. And that's how our journey started in 1986. But since then, we realized you need a much more sustainable development pathway to make long-term impact. Yeah. And our motto is changing the heart of the city.
0: Yeah, and part of making that long-term impact is looking at the root causes, right?
2: Indeed.
0: Because your goal is also to deal with the root causes of homelessness. What are some of the root causes? What stories are you coming across?
2: I think homelessness is such a unique challenge to face, because it's not one reason, it's multi-layered. And often when you interview someone or you have a conversation and they would tell you the last thing that happened that made them become homeless, but before that there was actually a couple of things that happened before that, and that was just the last straw. So obviously there's things like LGBTQ rejection, there's things like drugs, there's abuse, there's gender-based violence, there is family conflict, substance. There is so many reasons, but in the end there's a multi-layered trauma that we need to deal with because of the complexity.
0: Yeah. So I understand you have a phased model that you use to help people move from homelessness to self-sufficiency. What does that actually entail?
2: So we've developed a four-phase model the first phase is really about social relief and outreach, where we meet people where they're at. You can remember that the people we work with are very hurt, so they don't trust easy. So that first phase is really just about building the relationship.
0: Mm-hmm.
2: The second phase is change readiness, and that's where you really start dealing with the mental health challenges, the addiction problems, the trauma, so all the psychosocial problems, and you then get them to a point. And during that period, you want them not to have access to any cash.
0: Mm-hmm.
2: So they do voucher earning activities so that they get to work for something. They start to learn again about dignity.
0: Mm.
2: And then the third phase is work readiness, where we start working with occupational therapists. We start preparing them for the work labor market again, reintroducing work principles and ethics and just good principles to live by.
0: Mm.
2: And then we only go to reintegration. Because if you do it too quickly, the jump is too big. Because they're still in a very highly dense trauma state, and you need to first bring that down from the fight and flight mode so that they can actually comprehend what you are teaching them. So it is a, it's a process. It's not a I pick you up today and tomorrow you work process.
0: When I spoke to Nyeleti from Josie My Josie earlier on, we spoke about compassionate giving, and many of us think, you know, homelessness is all about needing food or a bed. Why is rehabilitation and counseling such a critical part of that journey?
2: I think it's so critical because if you are constantly in fight and flight mode, your nervous system is so overloaded that no matter what help is offered your way, you kind of don't hear it, you don't see it, and you don't think you can actually achieve it. And if we can run programs that bring their nervous system down to normalcy, then they can actually get what they call I can moments. So you let them do a small task, they get it right, and they're like, oh, but if I can do this, maybe I can do that, maybe I can do that. And we've seen that the I can moments is so important in your change contemplation journey. And without that therapeutic support, people won't get there on their own.
0: Yeah. What about skills development and work readiness programs? What are they that are available, and how do they help in getting these people to regain their independence and confidence?
2: So we work a lot with city improvement districts across South Africa, so in the Eastern Cape, in the Western Cape, and in Gauteng. And we train, so a lot of the stuff that the city is supposed to do, so fixing potholes, cleaning, removing graffiti from walls, improving your environment. So we have now work teams that we train up. That during work readiness, they go out in teams and they actually do this type of work. And then we also start running more like partnering with other institutions that can do more things like plumbing and electrical, depending on the education level. So that's part of the service.

0: just because of bad choices made along the way. And some people only have grade three. So it's a very wide range to cater for, and that's why we need to group them within their level of education to find the right pathway. And that's why we need to partner more with colleges and with training colleges, especially labor in terms of public electrician. That type of work comes more naturally.
1: Yeah. What would you say are the biggest barriers that are preventing people from leaving the streets permanently?
0: I think the biggest barrier is that they've lost the support structure. We always say there's two things that will happen to you, then the chances of you becoming homeless is almost 100%. It's if you lose your ability to earn an income and you lose a support structure. If those two things happen at the same time, the chances of you being homeless happens very quickly.
1: Yeah.
0: And that's why when we journey with people, we try and rebuild the support structure so that they don't become 100% dependent on the organization, but they also start joining a soccer team, a boxing club. So we do a lot of recreation alongside that because we need to teach them to belong. We teach them good leisure so that they don't go back to the pub to drink. They need to understand healthy leisure.
1: Yeah.
0: So that's all about building community, building that structure. So at the moment, we have an offer for the guys to join a boxing club. All we need is a couple of gloves, and then we can start.
1: So
0: sometimes it's just those little things that can make a difference. So we have a soccer team, we have a choir that started, and the guys are just so keen to be part of the community, to give back. And I think it's just that stepping stone approach that's missing.
1: Yeah.
0: Joburg is very hostile towards homelessness in terms of what it offers in terms of infrastructure. One of the guys said to me the other day, why should I care about a city that's so hostile towards me? Says there's no places for us to sleep. The shelters is just not only there's one in Heilbronn, where else must we sleep? And what we also find more and more in Heilbronn is a lot of people sleep during the week on the pavement because the transport is too expensive to go home during the week, and then they just go home weekends. But in the week, they stay on the street because it's cheaper than the public transport.
1: Yeah.
0: So there's infrastructure things that we need to fix in the city to reduce the number of homeless people, because there's a lot of people that are deemed homeless, but they're not. They just can't get home. They don't earn enough to go home every night.
1: Yeah. What can we do as South Africans? How do we help? And maybe let's start with the issue of giving cash, because that's not the most effective solution, is it? And there are many of us who encounter people asking for money at traffic lights, at shopping centers. What's the best way to do this?
0: Clement, I think it's really crucial conversation. So we did a study on the cost of homelessness in Cape Town just around COVID time. And we realized that there's more money spent on compassionate giving. And I know Nyaleti spoke to about it earlier. It's $286,000 a year if you work on 14,000 homeless and you work on 55 rand a day earning. Okay? The city grants at that time was 131 million. So you can imagine the impact we can make if we would channel the compassionate giving in the right channels. So that's why ourselves and U-Turn actually powered a system called My Change, which is a voucher system that you can still be compassionate. You can give the guy at the traffic light a My Change voucher, which you can buy on the My Change website. You can buy it straight from Mies and give those vouchers sometimes back to us as an organization, because during that change readiness phase, we need vouchers earning. So for every voucher, we can then actually render a service and we get 10 rand back to render and help the next guy.
1: Okay.
0: So the My Change voucher system is really for us a currency of help. And through the 7-0 talk, Jersey My Jersey process now is really to mobilize My Change in Gauteng. And as we're doing it in the Western Cape, we've got about an 80% redemption rate in Cape Town of guys that actually come then to the center where they get the help they need because they had the voucher. If they got the cash, they would have gone to the Shebeen. We would never have seen them. So it brings them to the point of where they can actually make life-changing decisions. Yeah. So the cash is a big thing.
1: Yeah. How do people get the vouchers? How do they access that?
0: Yeah, so they can go on to the mychange.org, and it's michange and .org, and they can just order the vouchers straight from there. They can buy it straight from our mess offices. We have lots of packets here. We're also looking for shops and places that will actually sell it on our

0: behalf at their cashiers. So if there's any businesses out there that would like to partner with us in terms of putting the vouchers at your cash stalls that people can buy it there, please be in contact with us on those platforms.
1: Yes, it will help to make it as accessible as possible.
0: Yes.
1: What kind of services become available though once someone is connected to organizations like MES through this voucher system?
0: Okay, so it's all your basic needs, which is your feeding programs, it's your clothing, it's your toiletries, hygiene care, health care, and then we also have then your shelter beds where you can actually find housing off the street, and then obviously the therapeutic programs as well as the work readiness programs and the integration program.
1: Mm-hmm. Got it. Well, Leona, thank you so much for joining us, and thank you for the amazing work that you guys do at MES in assisting and impacting the homeless.
0: Thanks, Clement, and thanks for taking the bold step to be in Hillbrow today. We love having 702 with us today.
1: Thank you, and we can't wait to return on the 26th of July.
0: Yes, we'll be walking,
1: walking the talk. Yes, Leona, thank you. Leona Pinar is the Chief Executive Officer of MES. It's 20 minutes now after 10.
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4: Lebohang Seoheng. Folks are at a point now where they are taking money that is for basic necessities such as food and going for online gambling.
5: Online betting in South Africa has reached a crossroads where a lot of people are now using betting as a secondary income rather than it being a game of chance and then chasing losses when they don't win. 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
3: Aubrey Masango.
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1: 23 minutes after 10 o'clock. So we've been talking a lot about homelessness this morning. That's the focus on our show as we broadcast live from Hillbrow in the inner city of Johannesburg. And part of what we've been discussing since the open line is compassionate giving, right? We respond to homelessness with compassion by offering money, we're offering food or clothing to individuals on the streets. And while well-intentioned, this form of giving can have unintended consequences, as you've had. There's a significant portion of people who are experiencing homelessness who struggle with substance dependency, and cash can unintentionally fuel addiction and prolonged time spent on the street. So while your compassionate giving comes from a good place, it can also enable chronic homelessness by sustaining life on the street rather than helping people exit it. So you heard Leona speak about this voucher system that exists. Well, Zilato is actually an organization or a company that helps manage that system. And joining me now is Allen van der Meulen, who's the CEO of Zilato. Allen, thank you so much for joining us. Good morning.
10: Good morning. Good to be here. Thank you for having me.
1: So how does this platform actually work, and what inspired the idea of creating a platform that rewards social impact?
10: I think being in a country like South Africa, there's a lot of unemployment and there's a lot of shortage of jobs, but there's no shortage of work to be done. People still need streets to be cleaned. People need assistance with small businesses, need assistance with their admin. People need safety and security, all of that. So we've decided that even though there's not going to be anyone employing people to do those things, they still need to be done. So mm-hmm. if people could be incentivized to volunteer and earn an incentive that could cover their cost of living, then people would be willing to take on that work. And that's the story behind Zilato.
1: Mm-hmm. And of course, one of the challenges in social development sector is proving the impact.
10: Yes.
1: So how does Zilato help organization track the outcomes and measure that progress?
10: Yeah. So the way it works is, like, firstly, we work with different corporates and organizations, and they can determine what kind of activities they want done. For example, if someone says, we're looking for people to be on the neighborhood watch in Heelbrow, they could log that on the platform as a task, and people could then go and say, look, I'm willing to volunteer on Sunday at this time, etc. Then they would have to upload some type of proof. So the way proof normally works on the Zilato platform is you can either tag your location, you can upload photos, videos, provide a reference, name and number, someone we can contact. We then validate all that using blockchain technology, but essentially we just look at the evidence. I know this area, I can see the location, I can see you were there, I can look at the timestamps on the photo, the metadata, etc. And then once everything checks out, you then receive a currency, Zlato. So you might earn about, let's say, 10 rand an hour or whatever the task is. And then you can use that to then buy from different stores. You can buy food, mm-hmm. electricity, airtime, etc.
1: So do you get that via the website or is it an app?
10: Yeah, so it's a web app. The Zilato platform is a web app. So it's, you go to zlto.mobi to generally sign up. But the way we work with corporates is we then have then a dashboard that then tracks all the impact that was made. Mm-hmm. So we can be able to see that someone did this amount of work on this day. This is how much they earned. This is who they are. This is where they spent it, etc. Mm-hmm. So we give those partners the dynamic dashboards that are live.
1: That's so fascinating. So many people are, of course, familiar with giving cash to someone on the streets. How does this platform make responsible giving much easier?
10: Yeah, so the way, for us, it's like, we need to have a way to digitize money. I mean, because people don't carry cash. That's the first thing. So even if someone comes up to you and asks you, oh, do you have money for me? You know, you just do sort of this awkward tap on your legs. Oh, but sorry, I don't have. Mm. But then if someone could be like, okay, no, but I have like a way for you to pay. Here's my QR code. Can you scan it? So we work with U-Turn and MES around the MyChange system to allow people to be able to pay directly into an individual. So I can see you on the street and I can pay you. I can scan your QR code, or I can pay to a specific service center, or I can donate to homelessness in general, you know. So that's how it would work. And then again, standard, you add your card details, etc. You make the payment, and then the way it works is we can then show you what that money was spent on down the line. So even if you as an individual have given like 100 rand to support someone that you might have met, we can show you, okay, that the person A or Alan actually went to go and spend it at MES and Heelbrow, or they went to U-Turn and they accessed the shower and the meal. And you even as an individual get this mini dashboard reporting. But all the we would sign up the homeless people onto the platform, they'll get a QR code, you can scan it, you allocate how much money you want to give, and then we provide you a way to track how it's been spent.
1: Yeah, and of course accountability then becomes an important factor. How does the system ensure that these donations reach the intended purpose?
10: Yes, so the way it works is no money gets paid out until a service was delivered. And so the way it works is, in general, it's like sometimes, and a lot of, let me say this, all corporates are always wanting to do good, mm-hmm. but they want oversight on how the money was actually spent. And all implementing organizations are doing good, but they struggle to give the transparency to the corporates. So what we've done is, like, we've automated that process. So when someone comes to access a meal at the shelter, they would have to scan them in, they would have to pay for their meal, but they would also have to go out and earn it. So we even eliminate the need for like handouts. So you must work, then you'll be able to earn what was donated into you, so you get the sense of accomplishment, and then you're able to spend it at the shelter, and then we then track that on dashboards that will then be live, so people can see this is exactly where my contribution went. And it's to the point where if we wanted to, we could even show you someone's journey to say, okay, I started in the CBD and I found myself now closer to Hillbrow, or this is actually where I'm now accessing the different services. So we track all those things by default.
1: So the people would need to have the platform themselves, the homeless.
10: No, so the homeless people don't need the platform.
1: They don't need that?
10: They'll get the QR code like a lanyard that they can use, and with the instructions, so that when they come across someone in public, they could just say, so they get the lanyard, and then someone says, okay, my name is Ellen, I'm signed up on the system, you can scan to donate, and then you can track my journey, basically.
1: Oh, that's incredible. It's so fascinating how technology is really reshaping how South Africa responds to homelessness and poverty. How do you see things evolving and changing, though, in as far as technology is involved in this sector?
10: Yeah, I think the vision is that this is that the society is going to move to the point where they just want to know transparency, you know. So we'll probably improve the system. We maybe will add different features, make it easier for people to sign up, etc., onboard more partners. But the main thing that will not change is like allowing people to give responsibly, to be able to put money into a system that's verified and tracked using blockchain. And just quickly, that means no one can corrupt the information. Once we know that the million rand was paid, we can't lose the million rand, you know. So they'll know who lost it, they'll know who stole it, and then we can say that this money went to this person. So I think we'll probably always keep that element, but we might improve like the way we do the lanyards, the way we handle the payments, etc.
1: Yeah. Alan, thank you so much, man, for joining us. So once again, you said the website zlto.africa.
10: Yes.
1: Okay, zlto.africa. Thank you so much, man, for joining us.
10: Okay, thank you.
1: It's 10:31. Time for the latest in eyewitness news headlines. Good morning.
11: Thanks, Clement. Good morning. Police crime intelligence boss Dumisani Khumalo and head of intelligence analysis Nozipho Madondo have escalated their battle with the NPA's investigating directorate against corruption following an aborted arrest saga. They were slapped with arrest warrants last week, which were later revoked by IDEC. The two senior police officers have now lodged complaints with the Ministers of Justice and Police, as well as the National Director of Public Prosecutions. The Matlala Commission has approved an application for today's witness to testify partly in camera due to safety concerns. Witness K is expected to lead evidence on alleged corruption within the Ekurhuleni Metro Police Department. Evidence leader Michael Peselo says the witness has already received threats. And French authorities say at least 20 people have drowned while swimming in unsupervised areas in France since the weekend. People are trying to escape a heat wave that's sweeping across large parts of Europe. Much of France is set to experience temperatures around 40 degrees today. And those are the headlines. This EWN and more at 11 or as it happens.
3: EWN Traffic.
12: Traveling in Boksburg, we still have got those delays on the N17 West. This is between the R21 and Osborne Road. There's also queuing traffic on the N3 South. Unfortunately, that accident is still there right near Marlborough Drive, causing heavy delays from the Baku interchange. There's also queuing traffic along Pretoria Main Road approaching the Baku Bridge. So please be on the lookout there. Rather use Allendale Road. Then if you're traveling in Sharon Lee, queuing traffic on Malibongwe Drive towards the N1 exit, that's due to roadworks there. More updates coming up. Stay tuned.
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13: The exit of yet another British Prime Minister from Downing Street, I think the sixth in a decade. You have to ask, is number 10 a haunted house? Berman won a seat for the House of Commons, a seat that was meant to be quite a contest, but in the end proved to be all too easy. And I think Starmer saw the writing on the wall. And so with his voice cracking, he announced his resignation yesterday. Professor Richard Callan, you know Keir Starmer personally. How do you reflect on his departure?
14: Obviously, for him, it is a moment of great disappointment. You can't avoid the word of failure. But unfortunately, lacking a political program and the political wit to cope with the demands of high office. I think he was a very effective human rights lawyer in his day, and he was director of the British National Director Director of Public Prosecutions, the NDPP, and he was effective there. But Prime Minister requires a different skill set, and unfortunately his record will therefore be obliterated. Anything he's achieved in that time will not be remembered.
2: Bongani Bengwa, 6 to 9
7: on 702.
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1: It's 24 minutes before 11 o'clock and we are live this morning, if you've just joined us, from Hillbro. We are right in the inner city of Johannesburg, right in the heart of the city. And this is part of our preparation for the 702 Josie My Josie Walk the Talk, which is taking place next month. And I hope you've already registered for that. So one of the things that are going to be important when you join us for the 702 Walk the Talk is sort of the difference that you will make to the homeless, because there are thousands of them that are on the streets. There are thousands of them that we sometimes help out through cash. We give them some food, we give them some money, and that's compassionate giving. But as you've heard from some of my guests this morning, what's really been important is just ensuring that we give in a way that is more sustainable, and that's really how you will be impacting on the homeless through the platforms that we have platformed here on the show today when you join us for the 702 Josie My Josie. Joining me now are two beneficiaries of the work that's been done by MES. We've got Zine Kwadiso and Ntabiseng Vanisha, who are beneficiaries of this program. But we're also joined by a social worker, Sibonelo Pigani. Good morning. Good morning. Thank you so much for joining us. And I guess I'll start with you, Sibonelo. What are some of the common reasons that people find themselves homeless?
17: Common reasons, I'm just nervous now.
1: Oh, no, don't worry. It's okay. Take your time.
17: Homelessness, yeah. It happens when people get into a crisis in life. Yeah. Mm. But with people who doesn't have experience with homelessness, people, they would say people choose to be on the street.
1: Yeah.
17: But it doesn't really happen with choosing being on the street. People who become homeless, they are resilient, not lazy. Mm, mm. It's circumstances that put them on the street.
1: Mm, mm. And sometimes we just think that it was an easy choice for them to get there, but there are issues they've dealt with and they were left with no choice.
17: Yes.
1: I mean, who chooses, look at how cold it is now, who chooses to just spend the night in this cold?
17: No one will choose to be on the street.
1: Yeah, yeah. Let's hear from Zine and Ntabiseng now. What have been your experiences? Maybe take us back to the period when you came to MES. What was life like for you at the time? How did you come across MES?
18: Ndingathi impilo yam iqale kabuhlungu.
1: Yeah.
18: Ngaqala ngacabanga ukuthi ngashona kuphi because angisazi ukuthi ngenze njani. 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
1: Yeah.
18: Uthe xa ngiphela ngumsebenzi la bengisebenza khona.
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18: Ngisuke ekhaya anginabantwana, ngisuke ekhaya ngizicela ukuthi ngizosebenza.
1: Yeah.
18: Ngizosiza ifamily yami. Ndizokwazi ukuthi yonke into abayidingayo ekhaya because I am a breadwinner ekhaya.
1: Yeah.
18: Ndimncane ndingaka ekhaya baphila ngenkamnkam.
1: Yeah.
18: So benza yonke into. So ngazicela ukuthi ngifuna uzosebenza eGoli until ugogo wami ndimsize angasebenzi yedwa, akwazi ukusiza naye nami ndimsize.
1: Yeah. So Sibonele is explaining there how she came across MES, and this is when she lost her job, and she's the breadwinner at home. And when she lost her job, she didn't know where to go, and she was assisted by someone who sort of became a family member, and that's when things then changed and escalated. She was introduced to MES, but when she lost her job, she nearly ended up on the streets. How about you, Ntabi Singh? How did you come across MES? What were your...
19: So that's when I decided that, no, I want to change my life. So I reached out to MES and I asked them for, like, help.
1: Yeah.
19: Yes, so that's when I got there and they helped me.
1: Yeah.
19: Yeah.
1: How did they impact your life? How did your life change? What was that help like?
19: Like, basically, when I got there, I was really sick.
1: Yeah.
19: So then they helped me go back onto my medication.
1: Yeah.
19: They helped me with my ID. So now that I got my ID, I got a job via Grow. So they also helped me like get into contact with my daughter because she's also in a situation. So then I can see my child now because now I've got some sense that are coming in.
1: Yeah, yeah. Sure. So Sibonele, it's interesting really the kind of impact that MES has, because it's not just for the people that are on the streets, because with Zine we're finding out that when she lost her job and she really didn't have a place to stay, that's when she came across MES. I wonder how often issues such as addiction, trauma, mental health struggles, even unemployment or family breakdown, how are they linked to homelessness in your experience?
17: They are linked into homelessness because they are the cause of being homelessness.
1: Yeah.
17: Because in some cases, some people they used to have it all.
1: Yeah.
17: And then now due to family circumstances, people end up experiencing trauma and they don't get that support which they needed that would help them not to end up being on the street. Which is, Zina was so fortunate that she did get the assistance before being homeless, completely homeless.
1: Mm-hmm.
17: So with us as mayors, interacting with people who comes to our doors, we have to assist them and then get to the primary level. What do these people need by the time they come through us? Then and along the way, that's when now we introduce the four-phase model, which our CEO has

0: highlighted. Mm. So with these two beneficiaries, they have also went through our four-phase model, which is the first phase. It's when we get to assist them with basic things like getting your ID so that you can be able to get your SRD grant, 350, so that you can get the first basic need, like toiletries, to be able to buy those things. And then after that, we look at the individual developmental plan of the beneficiaries, where now we have to check, okay, what does this beneficiary need for them to be able to live independently? Mm. Because along the way, there should be pathways. Then now we introduce them into skills development, which is what have happened with the two which we have now. They get integrated into skills development, and then from skills development now, then we integrate them into the GROW program, which is our work readiness program.
1: Mm-hmm. Yeah, that's really such important work. What would you say are some of the biggest breakthroughs that you have witnessed as a social worker? I mean, some of the successes that really stayed with you.
0: The success, it's not about having an employment. Mm. Whereby you would say, oh, this person have a big house. A success to me as a person who works with homeless people is seeing a person who was homeless yesterday living an independent life, having a place to stay, being able to maintain their basic life, living, to be able to pay rent, having that small income. That is how I could say it's a success to us. Oh, again, let me correct you. I'm not a social worker. I'm the social auxiliary worker. I'm the assistant of the social worker. So I work with the social worker.
1: Got it. Zine, impilo yako ichenje kanjani? 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Impilo yakho ichange kanjani? Uyabasiza manje ekhaya. How is it?
2: Since niphume mens MS, content is born le esitshintshileyo about inhliziyo yami.
1: Yeah.
2: Kube ngumuntu ongakuthandi ukukhuluma, engakuthandi ukuthetha ngathi ngahlala ndodwa. 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
1: Yeah, well, thank you for that. And Zine there is talking about how transformed her life was. MES has helped her through school. She's managed to get a job, and now at least she can send some money home as a breadwinner so that they're able to get some groceries. Tabi saying there are many misconceptions about the homeless, a lot that we don't understand. What do you think people don't understand about those that are experiencing homelessness?
3: I can say that a person who's never been on the streets will judge you and say, kuthi alowenza ngamabomu. Kanti abazi kuthi lento isuka from something, yabo. Like me, I can say I'm an orphan basically. I grew up in a children's home. So angizenzanga. Yabo, so I kuthi ngivela ngalahle ithemba ngathi ethi ngiyohlala estradini. I had to because I had nowhere to go. So abantu must stop that thing yokuthi abantu bayathanda ukuhlala estradini, asithandi. Siphoxwa isimo.
1: Yeah. What would you say was the hardest part when about turning your life around? Like, because you mentioned some of what you used to do to survive on the streets, what you used to take as well. Was it difficult to detach from that? How was that process for you to turn your life around like that and stop the other things that you were doing that you realized were not necessarily good for you?
3: For me, it wasn't difficult because we sing each other, we sing safuni anymore. Yabo bese ngizinikele ukuthi yazini la ngiyashintsha impilo yami, and it's not about me, it's about my child. So I had to stop everything and give myself a chance and my daughter a chance.
1: Yes. How old is your daughter?
3: She's 13 this year.
1: 13.
3: Yes.
1: Sibonelo, I want to ask about those that are listening to us who are trying to figure out how do we help. Like, what can communities do better to support this pathway out of homelessness? How do we help out those that are homeless?
0: The community can help those people who are homelessness by donating to organizations such as MES without giving them cash on the street. Because when you donate to MES, you enable the people to get the experience to be developed through MES's programs. And also for those who might say, no, I cannot afford to donate like financially, but I do have things as in like equipment for our work readiness program. They can also still do assist us with working equipment such as tools, as reflectors, wheelbarrows. You donating those tools, you are donating to somebody's first job.
1: And that's going to make a big difference for them.
0: Yes.
1: Yeah. Zine, what would you say to someone who is experiencing homelessness and they feeling hopeless? Abazi ukuthi benzeni because basestrateni. Nabo mhlambe njengawe bayacabanga ukuthi mhlambe kungcono ukuthi ngizibulale. What would be your message, Gibo? It's okay. Take your time. Take your time, Zine. Take your time. So as you can imagine, this is quite emotional for Zine, who found herself at that point where she thought, maybe the better thing is to end my life. And now it's really coming back and it's really affecting her. And maybe we'll come back to you, Zine. And for you, Ntabi Seng, what would be your message to people who are currently in that situation now and they're thinking, there's clearly no way out of here?
3: What I would say to someone who's going through a hard time, get up, there are people out there who actually care. You're not alone. So brush yourself off and Zama, there's always a second chance in
1: Bilwen. What are your dreams and goals for the future? What would you like to achieve want to see as you grow older?
3: Because like in terms of security,
1: yeah,
3: that's not only like accident and funguienza, but then mina being turned out with him, give a moon to like as sitting like not famous or rich, but he, my only goal is good thing, give a happy, because I don't know what happiness is, so I just want to be happy, have my daughter beside me, and just given them sevens or permanent thing, given end away.
1: Yeah.
3: Because I don't know, like, kuba nenda weyam kutu fila ranchan. So that's all I want. Kutu ngibe nenda weyam, ngibe nom sevens are permanent, ngibe nom tana, mchabule, njekpel.
1: Yeah. Sure. Sibonelo, as we wrap up our conversation, I mean, you can see how emotional Zine is, and I think this talks to, like, just the mental toll that it takes on the people that are assisted. And I mean, I imagine, I mean, she is filled with a lot of gratitude, but it's still quite painful. So how do you guys help them out deal with that? Like, how important then is counseling in situations like this?
0: It is very important, Buti, because when you get into cases like this with the beneficiaries, it is not easy for me to give them hope when you can see that this person is breaking down. So that is why we have we are so lucky in MES, we have a social worker who assists them with counseling.
1: Well, thank you so much for the work that you do as a social auxiliary worker.
0: Yes.
1: Yes, and thank you so much to you as well, Zine. Thank you to Ntabi Singh as well. And I'm glad that you guys have come across an organization that cares so deeply about transforming your lives, and we're talking here about your lives that have been transformed, and I think this is encouraging other people out there who find themselves in the same situations, and it says to them it's possible to get out of that. So thank you for also sharing your stories with us. It's 3 minutes now before 11 o'clock.
4: What I love about this year's 702 Josie My Josie Walk the Talk is that it's taking people back into the Joburg CBD. And for people to be able to see the work that Josie My Josie has been doing, how they've been fixing up the city, I'm so excited for people to see that. You should take part in this year's Walk the Talk, because if you haven't been into the Joburg CBD in a long time because you're worried about safety, about crime, it's an incredible opportunity for you to go and see what's been happening in the Joburg CBD, what Josie My Josie has been doing, what the residents of Joburg have been doing. This year, I'm going to take part in the Walk the Talk because I can't wait to see the reaction of people when they go back to the Joburg CBD and to just feel that energy and feel the pulse of the city, and for people to return and for the city to be rejuvenated and for people to want to get involved in being part of that. To enter the 702 Josie My Josie Walk the Talk, go to primediaplus.com. I'll see you on the streets.
1: A tectonic shift in world rugby is coming. 12 nations, two groups, one defining rivalry. And in the biggest game of the year, England comes to Ellis Park to take on the mighty Springboks on July the 4th. Expect fireworks as the Red Roses travel to the Highveld. The Nations Championship is where hemispheres collide. 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
10: Good morning, I'm Sfiso Zulu. Police crime intelligence boss Dumisani Khumalo and head of intelligence analysis Nozipoma Dondo have escalated their battle with the NPA's anti-corruption unit following an aborted arrest saga. They were slapped with arrest warrants last week, which were later revoked by IDEC. The two senior police officers have now lodged complaints with the Ministers of Justice and Police, as well as the National Director of Public Prosecutions. They are questioning whether IDEC acted within its legal mandates after they were told to prepare for the arrests that never materialized. Mongezi Koko reports.
11: Dumisani Khumalo and Nozipoma Dondo have now written to IDEC head advocate Andrea Johnson, demanding to know why their warning statements were never taken. They've also asked Justice Minister Mamluku Kubai to investigate whether the anti-corruption unit has been acting within its constitutional and legislative mandate. The officers maintain there's no prima facie case against them and argue that their prosecution stems from political infighting within the security cluster. Khumalo and Madondo are among several crime intelligence officials already before the courts over alleged irregular appointments within the unit. IDEC has yet to respond to the latest allegations. Mokezikoko, Eyewitness News.
10: A woman who allegedly robbed the troubled Emfuleni municipality of more than 400,000 rand intends on bringing a fresh bail application on new facts. Janita van Rienen appeared briefly in the Funnel Bail Park Magistrates Court this morning, where her case has been postponed to next Monday. She's accused of orchestrating a scheme that allegedly defrauded unsuspecting Emfuleni residents. Van Rienen faces a fraud charge linked to the alleged plot, which was uncovered by slain municipal senior clerk Martha Mani Rantsofu, who was attacked assassination style in March. Koskona Malingamnisi reports.
12: The NPA says Janita van Rienen posed as an independent agent who could help residents secure discounts on outstanding municipal accounts. Victims allegedly gave her money so that she can reduce payments to the municipality on their behalf, but investigators claim the funds never reached municipal coffers. Van Rienen's lawyer told the court that there's new information which they've received and they are planning on trying to secure her release again. Magistrate Ifuma Mburu.
13: Ms. Van Rienen, your matter is postponed to 29 June 2026 at 8:30. A court for bail on new facts. You are in custody, no bail at this stage.
12: The state argued during Van Rienen's first bail application that she poses a flight risk as her residential address could not be independently verified. Prosecutors also say she could interfere with witnesses, and this was accepted by the court, which denied her bail. Or see Kona Malingamnisi Eyewitness News in Funderbail Park.
10: Today's witness at the Madlanga Commission is testifying in camera due to safety concerns. Witness K is giving evidence about alleged corruption within the Ekurhuleni Metro Police Department. Evidence leader Matlapese Lo says the witness has already received threats.
14: In the course of her testimony, she'll identify senior member of the police force who has been implicated already in this commission. And she states, I read from the second line, penultimate line on page 4, although I live in a security complex, he has somehow managed to enter the complex and take pictures of my home and send them to me as proof that he's outside. This has occurred even when I'm not home and have not provided him with an access code. This has caused me great fear and anxiety both for myself and my family.
10: And French authorities say at least 20 people have drowned while swimming in unsupervised areas in France since the weekend. People are trying to escape a heat wave that's sweeping across large parts of Europe. Much of France is set to experience temperatures around 40 degrees again today. The latest heat wave to hit Europe has seen outdoor events cancelled, transport disrupted, schools shut, and office workers told to work from home as authorities issue health alerts to protect the elderly and vulnerable. Gold is trading at $4,138.57 an ounce. The rand is at 16.44 to the dollar, 21.77 to the pound, and 18.78 to the euro. Brent crude oil is at $77.53 a barrel.
15: And in the traffic, we've got delays in Boksburg along the N17 West. This is between the R21 and Rondebult Road. There's also queuing traffic on the N3 South between the Baku Interchange and Marlborough Drive. That's due to an accident.
10: A party cloudy day in store for Gauteng. The temperatures will peak at highs between 17 and 20 degrees. The top story in EWN this hour, police crime intelligence boss Dumisani Khumalo and head of intelligence analysis Nozipoma Dondo have escalated their battle with the NPA's anti-corruption unit following an aborted arrest saga.
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0: 6 minutes after 11 o'clock. Dumelang, welcome to the third and final hour of the Clement Manyathela Show. Thank you for staying with us here on 702. What a touching segment there before the news. And Kaf Champ on Twitter says, "Hey Clement, I'm so touched by your program today." And yeah, we were hearing stories from Ntabi Singh and Zide who have found themselves at MES and they have been helped through this shelter to try and get their lives off the ground. I mean, Ntabi Singh was addicted, used to be on the streets, lost contact with her child, was involved with substance abuse, and through this shelter, she's been able to at least get some skills. She has reunited with her daughter, and she's got dreams to create something out of her life, and that speaks to the work that MES is doing. And when you walk with us next month in the 702 Josie My Josie Walk the Talk, that's the kind of impact you will have on the homeless. And that's what we're doing today on the show, putting a spotlight on homelessness and how we as communities can assist. Now, as you've heard throughout the show today, MES has been working with the homeless here in Johannesburg and even at risk communities since 1986, and mostly through shelters, feeding programs and skills training. But recently the organization has turned to something a little different. They've worked on a mural painted as part of its work in the inner city that's meant to do more than just decorate a wall. In fact, where we are positioned now, just behind our outside broadcast van, is that mural, which is so beautiful. And it's just meant to tell a story of dignity and transformation. And joining me now is Kevin Diale, who is an artist here at Josie My Josie. Kevin, great to chat to you, man. Good morning.
1: Morning, morning.
0: So the mural is just behind. You were showing us on your phone.
1: Yes.
0: We saw it here. Tell me about it. Like, what makes, when did you decide to make that mural? What was the inspiration behind it?
1: The inspiration was really just to tell the story of MES, you know, the kind of people that come into MES, mm-hmm. and they go through the program and they are given a second chance to life, you know, and that's basically the inspiration behind it.
0: Mm-hmm.
1: Yeah.
0: Well, walk us through the process from the first idea when you had it on paper to the finished wall. How long did it take you, and who was actually involved in painting it? Were you alone?
1: So I wasn't alone. I had a team. Their names Malwande Luluama and Abel Chiaba.
0: Uh-huh.
1: So they are also my peers, and we all just came from a little artist, you know, starting being mentored by these artists, and we decided, hey, this is a project that will be fun to do. And the process was really just trying to illustrate the journey of the center, how it starts, how the guys start. So it's outreach, and they get into change readiness, and then work readiness, and then reintegration. So telling that story on a mural, on a wall, how do we do that? So depicting these stages in different phases. So the different phases we have, the outreach, so how do we depict that? So we using the same icons that they have to illustrate that, and it's just really to show that these guys, the guys come from the streets, they come into the center the way they are, and then they're taken in into this community where they'll be built and changed. So then the change readiness speaks to the therapy that they're going through, you know, breaking down these way, the way that they think, you know, and in changing their mindsets, getting them prepared to allow them to learn, you know. And then work readiness speaks to them. Being ready for work, getting skills that will help them, that will develop them so that they can get into job spaces that they can build their life from.
0: Yeah.
1: And then reintegration. So that working on different ideas, different illustrations, because I also do digital art.
0: Mm-hmm.
1: So I've been exploring the different ideas and how to depict it and how to put it together and how to form it. So going from phase by phase, we had one stage where it had arrows just pointing towards this journey, walking into this changed man. So a man carrying all this load, and then that load coming off, and then him walking into a suit, wearing a suit, and then walking into his new life.
0: That
1: into
0: shows that the transformation. Community.
1: Exactly. You know, we decided to stick with this mural, this design here, where it's depicting a guy, a man that went through the system. You know, he went through the program, and he found himself in that. You know, he was changed through the program. And I really wanted to tell his story to show that, hey, this is possible. The guys that are walking past it, they can see that, hey, it's not a myth. It's not something that they just put on a program and say, hey, this is what we're doing. But these are real people that are going through this. Just the same way we heard the story of the lady that was speaking before. Mm. You know, she told us her story, and we see how the program helped a lot. And these are the stories that we like depicting, you know, that we like to show. And as an artist, I got so excited to be part of this project.
0: Yeah.
1: And just able to tell people stories like that.
0: Yeah.
1: It's amazing.
0: Sure, that's so fascinating. And I wonder how you then get impacted. Because even as an artist, when you know the stories you're dealing with and the transformation you're witnessing that you're also telling through your artwork, that must impact you in a way. I mean, as a broadcaster, listening to those stories, that really touches me.
1: Yes.
0: And it just reminds you of the reality of people out there that you may not necessarily know and be close to on your day-to-day. How have you been impacted since working with MES and portraying their work through your art?
1: So actually my journey started, I started a while back with MES. Mm. So started in 2022, where right after matriculation, I got into the different program. It was the Joshua program.
0: Yeah.
1: And this is where we take a gap year and helping the community of Hillbrow. Mm. So the different centers that we have, so we would go out there and we'll do cleanups, you know, would help the homeless. So there's this event that usually held yearly. It's called 10 Days of Hope.
0: Mm-hmm.
1: And this is where we get students, people coming in from different places to be part of the community, to experience Hillbrow. And on the last day, after 10 days, we basically sleep outside on boxes with our blankets to experience how it is to really be in the streets. And for that, that experience changes how you look at people, you know, changes how you even walk about in the city. You know, you have more respect for these people because, to be honest, they're stronger than how I would be. You know, they're much stronger than me because they experience the cold outside, you know, in this hectic weather.
0: Yeah.
1: And when we were painting here, we were being hit with the wind and we're working in the shade.
0: Mm.
1: So working long hours in that cold. Now imagine you having to go through the whole night over that.
0: Sure.
1: So I have mad respect for these people. I have mad respect for the homeless and people that are going through this. And for me, it's just to bring hope into them. You know, when they see this, I hope that they see a chance for them to change their lives, you know, to get a chance to experience, you know, fullness of life without having to struggle about where am I going to

0: that's what the beneficiaries themselves will feel and when they interact with this mural.
1: Yes.
0: What about people who are not necessarily beneficiaries, like people who pass here? And I wonder if you've been surprised by any of their reaction, and what do you want them to take away from this art piece?
1: So looking at the artwork itself, it shows this path of change and the line that drives the change. And for me, art speaks to the heart, you know, speaks to the soul, speaks to the mind, and it's soothing, it's therapeutic, you know. It's them experiencing a change in how they view the city, mm-hmm. you know, and, you know, how they can give back as well. Mm-hmm. Because again, this artwork takes the community to keep it.
0: Yeah,
1: you know,
0: yes.
1: It's not only for the organization, but it's for the people.
0: Mm.
1: Like, why would they put it outside if it's for the organization? So the wall itself is for people to experience it. You don't have to go to galleries to see beautiful artwork. You know, let it be seen by everybody, you know, and them being inspired, you know, to really go for their dreams.
0: Yeah.
1: Because again, this doing art, a lot of people would look at it and say, oh, there's no future in art, you know. Mm. You need this, you need that. But it just takes you delivering, you know, you working hard at what you love, you know, and you doing it, making it possible for yourself. It's really just speaking to the people to say, hey, you can do this.
0: Yeah.
1: You can really do this, and there's nothing impossible, you know.
0: Mm.
1: If you are determined to do it, you will do it.
0: Yeah. Well, Kevin, thank you so much. You were determined to do it, and you've done this beautiful piece. So we appreciate you for that. Kevin Diale is an artist here at Josie, My Josie. Thank you so much, man.
1: Appreciate it.
0: It's 17 minutes after 11 o'clock.
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4: 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I mean, the UK, for all its internal difficulties, has taken up important positions. Does any of that shift, or does government continue as government, irrespective of who's PM?
5: 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I think Iran is less certain, because the UK has been criticised by Donald Trump for not standing side by side with the Americans.
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1: Let's walk the talk.
0: All right, it's 20 minutes now after 11 o'clock, and what you're going to be hearing now is the MES choir. Remember, we've told you about the skills that they get here. Well, there is the MES choir that's blessing us with some beautiful sounds. So take a listen, and we'll speak to some of the singers and the beneficiaries.

0: man, so beautiful, the beautiful sound of the MEC choir here at Hillbro in the inner city. Joining me now, as we hear from the choir, is one of the beneficiaries, Sabelo Dele, who's joining us now. You are part of the choir, eh? How has it been being part of the choir?
1: It's been such a great honor and opportunity. Because lately, we as a group, the reason why we formed this choir, because we noticed that on the activities we participate in on Wednesdays, we had one thing in common, which was music. So when we got along, we were like, you know what, let's just start a choir. You know, from different age groups, we combined and we came up with such beautiful sounds. Yeah.
0: And it is beautiful sounds. How did you get involved with MES?
1: I use the daily services here from Monday to Friday. I speak to the social workers now and then, whenever I'm faced with a problem, mentally, physically, spiritually even, with daily challenges that I seem to, you know, can't get over. I get to speak to someone who's professional that can guide and lead me throughout on a daily basis, yeah.
0: Oh, that's amazing, man. Let me bring in Nhlakanipho now. Nhlakanipho Zuma, who is an intern here at MES. Nhlakanipho, thank you. You're also part of the choir.
2: I kind of am part of the choir, but I only visit the choir when I'm in a good mood.
0: Oh, okay. When you're in a good mood. How does it help you being part of this choir? How has it impacted you?
2: First thing is first, the choir, it reminds me of my upbringing. Growing up, I used to join choir, primary school, JMS. I was part of the choir growing up. So seeing them singing and like giving back to the community, like as we mentioned, the people that are part of our choir are people that were disadvantaged previously or had like obstacles of life. But now they're trying to like change their lifestyles, and that's the only way we can connect to them. So we rather do that, you know, yeah.
0: And what do you do at MES? So as an intern, what are you involved with?
2: Okay, I'm an intern, but mostly, they will tell you in the facilities that I do anything that's needed here. So I'll be all over the place. So I'd call myself a general worker. Yeah.
0: So it's all hands on deck. Well, thank you so much, Sabelo and Nhlakanipho. Go back to the choir as we continue to hear the beautiful sounds of the MES choir.

0: We are a family. United we stand. The strangers be the enemy. A daughter named Melanie, butter and bread, hot tea and polony. I am in a place that has given me a space with people with a different race, with my family that has almost the same face. I'm in a lunch eating food with the same taste. And yes, I have a family. I do embrace. If you have a problem, I would open a police case. God bless for our family's sake.
1: Blessed are the poor, for theirs is the kingdom of heaven. Blessed are the meek, for they will inherit the earth. Blessed are those that hunger and thirst for righteousness, for they will be filled. But first, for now, let us best mess. For their givers feed our empty stomachs, they clothe our bare backs, and they wash our dirty bodies. Heavenly Father, truly we give thanks for those at mess, our extended family.
2: Oh, love, lovely, most best love. What do I have that I can give? Oh, I was at mess, but now I'm at mess to mold, empower, and serve.

0: Wow, wow, beautiful, beautiful, beautiful. So that's the MES choir blessing us with some beautiful sounds here in Hillbrow. It's so beautiful to see people who are beneficiaries here, people who have struggled, who didn't have a place to stay, who some of whom had to make the difficult decisions of being on the streets and being involved in all sorts of things until they come to these shelters. I see we've got Nicola, who's calling us from the Johannesburg South. Nicola, good morning.
1: Hi, good morning. How are you, Clement?
0: I'm all right, man. You want to share your story with us? Go ahead.
1: Yes, Clement, man. Hey, you know, you touched me so deeply this morning, man, and even when those guys were sharing their stories. You know, and lucky for me, I'm 26 years sober, and I was on the streets myself. I wasn't a homeless because I believe there's different forms of homelessness. You know, some of us we choose to leave home, you know, and yeah, we just get caught up in things like that. But yeah, the one thing that I've realized in my life, you know, and 26 years sober, I've been overseas, I've picked my life up, how many cars, how many houses, all of that. We can accumulate all of that, and I hear that this is the thing that they are preaching, they're teaching them a skill, they want them to get their family back, they all those things, but the one thing that I can say, you know, that I'm concentrating on is service, you know. And I think the last part of the song also says that we are giving services. So I think as a social auxiliary worker myself, I teach clients to give back, you know, because you can have all the tangible things in this world and you will still be incomplete, you know. And absolutely. So, yeah, but great job. Whatever MES is doing, they need to just concentrate that those guys are giving back. There must be made copies of them to others, you know. I think that's where we are missing the whole point. I mean, just very quickly, I applied for a job in the States, didn't get the job, but the feedback that I got there, why I didn't get it, is because they're using the kids that are recovering out of the rehab centers to get back into society to empower other people, you know, to get a skill. And that kind of thing, so they don't employ other people from outside, but people that are in, it's obviously optional, but people that are in the rehabs, that are in the institutions, they need to stay there and be an army with the social auxiliary workers, and that's how we can change things out there. Okay, thanks so much, man.
0: Well, Nicola, thank you so much, man. Thank you for your call, and thank you for sharing your story with us. I couldn't have said it better. It's 11:31. Let's get the latest in eyewitness news headlines. Mbali, good morning.
2: Thanks, Clement. Good morning. Police crime intelligence boss Dumisani Khumalo and head of intelligence analysis Nozipho Madondo have escalated their battle with the NPA's anti-corruption unit following an aborted arrest saga. They were slapped with arrest warrants last week, which were later revoked by IDAC. The two senior police officers have now lodged complaints with the Ministers of Justice and Police, as well as with the National Director of Public Prosecutions. The Madlanga Commission is hearing testimony on the involvement of suspended EMPD Chief Julius Mkhwanazi in the 2023 theft of precious stones valued at 14 million rand. A Johannesburg Metro Police Department officer testifying under the pseudonym Witness K is giving evidence partly in camera today. The commission previously heard testimony linking Mkhwanazi to a rogue operation aimed at recovering precious stones that were stored at a block of flats in Killarney. And the United Nations has urged AI firms to come clean about their environmental footprint. UN Chief Antonio Guterres says faster action on global warming is needed, which means all sectors must cooperate. Experts have warned that the growing energy and water use of data centers powering AI and other digital services is putting pressure on local communities. Well, those are the headlines. This EWN and more at midday or as it happens.
3: EWN Traffic. We'll be right back. Well, travelling in Boksburg, we still have got delays on the N17 West between Rondebult Road and Osborne Road. That's due to roadworks. Please be on the lookout there. There's also roadworks causing some issues on the N3 North between Van Buren Road and the Gilulies Interchange. While travelling in Roodepoort, we've got delays on the N1 North approaching Bears Nodia Drive. That's due to an accident after 14th Avenue. Then in the city of Tshwane, we've got delays on the R80 East Mabopane Highway just as you approach Eskom Pahlele Drive due to an accident right along Eskom Pahlele Drive. So please be on the lookout there and approach with care. More updates at the top of the hour. Stay tuned.
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0: It's 25 minutes before 12 o'clock, and this health and wellness feature is brought to you by Cipla. Stay connected with us. So since we are in Hillbro, in the inner city of Johannesburg, and we are putting a spotlight on homelessness, I thought what we should do on our health and wellness feature this morning is discuss how homelessness then affects hygiene. When we talk about homelessness, I think we tend to talk about shelter, we talk about food, we talk about safety first, but there's a quieter, often overlooked piece of the puzzle, and that's hygiene, right? No regular access to a shower, clean clothes or a toilet doesn't just affect dignity. It has real physical health consequences, from skin infections to respiratory illness, to long-term chronic disease management. Joining me now to unpack how homelessness affects hygiene, but also the psychology of the homeless themselves. We are speaking to Kefilwe Mojapelo, who is a psychosocial well-being practitioner. Kefilwe, thank you so much for joining us. Good morning.
9: Thank you so much, Clement. Good morning.
0: Yeah, good morning. So let's maybe look at broadly what some of the consequences of homelessness are, because the most of us, when we think about homelessness, you know, we don't think about the impact really that it takes on them and that emotional toll. Can we start there, that mental and physical just consequences of homelessness?
9: Exactly. So said Clement, and I'm just going to simply sum it up to a sense of, can you hear me?
0: Yes, we can hear you, Kefilwe. Go ahead.
9: Okay. I'm saying if we look at the humanistic approach, where the Maslow's hierarchy of needs, which is mostly linked to the humanistic approach. So when you look at the hierarchy of needs, at the core, of course, is the basic being met, the need for, say, for example, at the core, the very core is breath and just breathing, being alive. And in terms of that, then comes a sense of security. After a sense of security comes a sense of belonging. after a sense of belonging, esteem, and then the latter one, the upper, at the apex of it is the self-actualization. So going to the basic, if I don't even, the breath that I breathe, because I'm exposed to debt and I'm homeless, it's already affecting bigger, in a bigger way, that it's already so apparent, because I can see that I'm not having good health. Physically, I can't pass. What does that do to my being, to my esteem as a human being, to a sense of value of myself? Already it's broken. From that, I don't even have a sense of security, a place where I can call home and where I can put the roof over my head. There's not a sense of security.
0: Yeah.
9: So compromise, my sense of being compromised in a major way, that you can't even speak about self-esteem when my basic sense of security is not. When my basic sense of dignity and having a toilet, something we say is so simple, but it's not so simple to everyone.
0: Yeah. And so that there is then a mental health dimension here. So that does poor hygiene affect how people see themselves and how willing they are to seek help?
9: Definitely. And so when I am in such a compromised state, I mean, seeking help, I'll talk about it, but just how I feel about myself when I'm experiencing that, I don't have something that I can just brush my teeth with, and that becomes my state of being. And remember, when my vision of mental health is a state of being, not even before we even talk about the illness, is my state of being in that street, how it affects how I feel about my sense of self and my being. And even going to anybody, how it even incapacitates you to go anywhere, because I'm already smelling. Who's gonna accept me like this? Where am I gonna go? Now, that vision of where I stay as a homeless person becomes a sense of home. And I now, because we are all, at some point, human beings, we adapt and adjust. So I'm just going to adjust to the level of that, level of having anything and not. So already, I think we are becoming too advanced when we're going to speak about now going for help for your mental health, because it's already compromised by effect out kimona. My means of survival, I'm going to survive where I am, because now it's the matter of survival. So seeking for help is something else. I'm going to look for what I can find. I'm going to look for food in the dustbin. That's my survival. I need to survive. Anything that comes after that, it's an add-on. It's a cherry on top. So it's going to affect my mental health, because already I'm compromised. I could say compromised. Now, compromised I can't feel good about myself. Sorry. I mean,
0: Yes. And I mean, we are broadcasting this morning from the MES shelter here in Hillbrow, and there are shelters that provide showers, they provide washing facilities. How much of a difference does that, just that single intervention, make to someone's overall health?
9: Yeah, I mean, that's a big one. That's a big one, because at least you are now giving them an opportunity to start thinking about self beyond the survival mode. I cannot thrive in survival. I'm already constricted by the lack. So when you give me an opportunity and I can breathe for the first time and I can access warm water, even water, for example, whether it's warm or cold, I don't care, as long as I can bath. That's big. So already doing that, you are relieving so much. You are giving a person a sense of dignity to say, go be you, because your basics are covered. Now I can think of what I need, my pushing needs after my basic needs are met. Now it's the need for self-esteem, and I can do something with my life. So they are already giving them an opportunity to say, now you can think about yourself. You don't have to be surviving and think about water. We can take off that. Now think of you. How are you going to put your life? So that's a big intervention, or the biggest one.
0: What are some of the issues that sort of are underlying and leads to people being on the streets? Like, there are conditions like trauma, of course, or maybe depression, anxiety. In your observation and your experience, are they sometimes the root cause of someone ending up on the streets rather than just a consequence of being there?
9: Definitely, it's most at the top is the family breaking down, and it can break down in terms of this. I can say disagreement or a lot of conflict. it can break down because of a loss of somebody. I've lost my parents. Now there's nobody to take care of me. And I'm a child. And now I must go fend for myself. My aunts are continuing their lives because they've got life. The person who were entrusted with my care are gone on earth. Now I'm on the street to go fend for myself. And I end up growing on the street. I'm no longer a street kid. Now I'm a street man. I stay there for survival. So that's how normally other things come with. Abuse as well, a lot of abuse. It can be physical, it can be emotional. I'd rather go as a child or as a mother or as a father, go look for a sense of belonging in the street because that is where I'm accepted. Because at home, I'm always judged. I'm told I eat too much. There's just too many things that are happening. People are not mad. You cannot just leave your home and go to the street. There's a lot happening that pushes a person to take that extreme measure.
0: Yeah. And I mean, there are many people who are on the streets and they are stuck there because of shame and stigma. Yeah. And I wonder what all of that does to someone's willingness to ask for help in the first place. Because when you are stigmatized and there's shame that you're dealing with, it becomes very difficult to seek help.
9: Definitely, because I'm already ashamed by the shame, and I go into my cocoon and into myself. And it's a difficult space. I think with my work, most of the things that we are trying to do, or I'm trying to do, is to leave the person of that shame, come out, and whether you are raped, whether you're depressed, whether you're taking drugs and you ended up in the street, you reliving that to yourself. That's what first you have to fight with the human being so that they release that, so that they can accept the help that is there. So most of my work, I push on those dimensions to say, yes, it's shame, but you can come out of the shame. All of us are ashamed at some point in our life. There's no one person who can say they were never ashamed in their life. So I love this other lady say, you must shame the shame. So having the ability to shame the shame is so difficult. That's why we come in, we push a little emotion and to just break through that cocoon and the shame so that you can then access help. Then you can thrive after that because you can give you the help, then you accept it and you run along. I can tell you what you can do, but if you don't believe it yourself, and that's my job also to push you a little to see what I'm talking about so that you can, it lights something in you, then you go think about it and voila, you get it, then you stand up. So that's how we normally push into therapy so that you start realizing that I can still stand up. I can go back home. I can put things together. Even if you don't go to the home that things happen, the broken home, you can still find your own home in a decent place where you stand up and thrive again in life. And thriving can, for you as a streetless, homeless person, just getting a shack and living in a shack that is shelter, you are thriving already because at least you stood up, unlike staying there and in your shame and burying yourself further into the ground.
0: Yeah. So we've got some families listening to us right now who have got friends or their loved ones who have since left home, and maybe they know that those loved ones are, you know, on the streets, and they're trying to reach someone who's experiencing homelessness. What's the most helpful thing they can do? Because you spoke about the stigma and the shame. Some of these guys don't want to go back home. Because shame, stigma, judgment. So those listening to us who have loved ones who are out there on the streets and they're thinking, how do we reach out? How do we get them to come back home? How do we get help for them? What's your advice?
9: I would say start at it from a level of a human being human. That's enough. We don't need to focus on what they failed at in terms of the material that they lacked or how they stole my money and went to the streets, how you stole my 5,000, how I kept on investing. That's fine. It's the things that you lost. But the fact that you have not lost life, you are still here, keep on reaching out to them in that way to say you are here. And even if they're not going to come home instantly, visit them where you are in the street. Give them that love. Allow the shame to slowly rush out of them because now you are giving them love. So you shower with them with love so much so that your love takes them out of the street slowly but surely while they're on the street. Then when they come home, you have created an ambulance environment for them to come back and say, I'm human. Just by seeing them, acknowledging that. So, and I know I'm talking also to people who are broken by the same people, but you still want to attempt. As long as we are alive, let's keep on attempting, reach to them. And visit them, give them food in the street. Slowly but surely, they'll start seeing that you love them and they come back. And while you do that, you can also access help from us to say, how do I heal Kifile? Because then I'm broken. We'll acknowledge your pain and deal with you in that space. When you go out, you are also having at least that little love to give for them. Because you love them. It's your brother. This is your brother. It's your sister. It's somebody that you love. But you're wounded. So let's work with that wound so that you can also fill up and also be able to love to the person who needs to be on the street.
0: Yeah. So you're not saying to them, put your pain aside. As you say, there are some people that have been broken by the same friends, loved ones who are on the street. So you're saying, no, we must still acknowledge your pain. That must still be worked through. Yes. But there's a way you can do that while also extending some level of care to your loved one.
9: Exactly, Sam. And thank you. Well put, because also it would be disingenuous to say, put your pain away. How do I do that, Kifile? It would be invalidating their feeling. And these people have lost certain things as well. So we nurture you so that you can have the capacity. We fill your emotional cup so that it can be filled, so that you can also give that love to the next person. Because I know it also has them. It has them that my brother is on the street. And the fact that it still hurts you, that's why somebody would come and say, I'm hurting. Because you love them. If you didn't care, you didn't care. But sometimes you choose not to care because the pain is too much, but you care. You'd like not to care, but you care deep inside. So into that, that's when I'm saying, let's come and heal. While you are healing, we live on borrowed time. That person that you are living in the street every day, the pain hits you, that you look at them, but you ask, you're also hating inside. It's breaking you. So while you're still acknowledging that you are hating and also acknowledging the fact that we live on borrowed time, you're not going to be there forever. You're not going to be there forever. Let's take advantage of that. While you do that, it becomes a beautiful combination of healing for them and healing for you, and still advancing on life, held back by the pain alone.
0: Yeah. Kifile Mojapelo, thank you so much for joining us. She's a psychosocial well-being practitioner. Let me quickly take a call from Sitandiwe, who's calling us from Centurion. Sitandiwe, what do you want to share with us? Good morning.
10: Hi, Clement. I hear now what the lady is sharing, but I've got two brothers who are in drugs. I tell you, they destroy every little thing in you. You are always told, show them love. Right now, we think more of them than of the people that are impacted by their abuse. It's so hard. Like when you show them love, it's finished, Clement. It's finished.
0: Yeah, like and you know what? One of the things Kifile was saying is that you don't have to postpone your pain. You know, that must still be acknowledged, because the reality here is that there are some people who have caused pain to their friends, to their loved ones, and they ended up on the streets. So even as you become compassionate towards them, that doesn't mean that your own issues are not legitimate. They are. And hence, it's so important to have organizations, even like MES, which sort of have programs that help rehabilitate people that may have been addicted to drugs. I mean, we spoke to Ntabi Seng earlier, who was addicted to drugs, who had to take tough decisions, including, you know, being involved in other things that stripped away her dignity, just so that she can survive on the streets. And by being part of these shelters, then she has somehow found the reason to do better and be better, even for her own daughter. So I think, Sitandiwe, check out these programs like MES, and I think that perhaps could help your two brothers who are addicted to drugs. 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
14: 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So when we asked about the Nando's Peri Peri half chicken and a single side for only $1.25, he said,
15: "I'm sad. I finished it."
14: 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Oh, what a place.
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0: All right, so 5 minutes before 12 o'clock. Oh, what a beautiful day we've had here in the heart of the inner city of Johannesburg, broadcasting live from one of the MES shelters and finding out about the incredible work that they do. So as we wrap up our broadcast, we're joined by Innocent Mabusela, CEO of Josie My Josie. Innocent, thank you so much for joining us. Good morning.
16: Good morning. How are you?
0: I'm good. Excellent. So you guys have really created such an ambitious platform through Josie My Josie, working with all the different stakeholders. What does it mean to you to completely restore this inner city?
16: It means creating an environment that is safe, creating an environment that actually attracts business, creating an environment where education thrives, creating an environment where we can be proud of the city of Johannesburg, which is the flywheel actually of the South African economy. So for us, that's where we really want to take Johannesburg. It's a great city, it's got a great history, it's got great people. As we say, the gold of today is the people of Johannesburg, and that's really what we're driving for. A safe city that is operating 24 hours, that is really creating opportunities for everyone who lives in it.
0: Yeah, and we're obviously here ahead of the 702 Josie My Josie Walk the Talk, and you've been encouraging people to get involved in making a difference in the life of a homeless person here in the inner city. What difference do you see around homelessness in the city? What difference do you want to see?
16: We want to see sustainable change. I think, Clement, all of us, we try our best to help homeless people. But what we've realized is that we're not doing it sustainably. And one of the things that we're pushing now with the 702 Josie My Josie Walk the Talk is really to get people to move from compassionate giving to responsible giving, where the money that they're going to be donating through Zlato and My Change, they will have the confidence that it will go to things that the homeless people need in terms of really sustainably getting them out of homelessness. So for us, that is important. That is what we want to see. Implementing a program that is sustainable, implementing a program that really deals with the real needs of the homeless people of Johannesburg.
0: Yeah, well, thanks to the work that you guys do at Josie My Josie, I think a lot of people will start seeing Johannesburg differently and from a fresh perspective. Innocent Mabusela, CEO of Josie My Josie, thank you very much.
16: Pleasure, thank you.
0: It's now 3 minutes before 12 o'clock.
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0: Joburg, it's time to show up for our city. 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
3: Top cop Dumisani Khumalo has escalated his battle with IDAC, as you've been talking about. The IDAC head, Andrea Johnson, saying Mkhwanazi's threats are devastating. We'll look at that. An ex-girlfriend takes the stand at the Midlanga Commission. 600 million rand allocated to the June 30th protest preparedness. And we'll look at gas safety as the country experiences a cold snap.
0: That's the Midday Report coming up after the news now at 12. Thank you for listening to our live broadcast from the inner city of Johannesburg in Hillbro as we prepare for the 702 Josie My Josie Walk the Talk. Please go to primemediaplus.com, go register. It's going to be interesting walking in the inner city on the 26th of July. Have a beautiful day, my friends. Bye-bye.
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4: Good afternoon, I'm Bali Dlamini. Police crime intelligence boss Dumisani Khumalo and head of intelligence analysis Nozipho Madondo have escalated their battle with the NPA's anti-corruption unit following an aborted arrest saga. They were slapped with arrest warrants last week, which were later revoked by IDAC. The two senior police officers have now lodged complaints with the ministers of justice and police, as well as the national director of public prosecutions. They are questioning whether IDAC acted within its legal mandate after they were told to prepare for the arrests that never materialized. Mongezi Koko reports.
5: Dumisani Khumalo and Nozipho Madondo have now written to IDAC head advocate Andrea Johnson demanding to know why their warning statements were never taken. They've also asked Justice Minister Mamluku Kubai to investigate whether the anti-corruption unit has been acting within its constitutional and legislative mandate. The officers maintain there's no prima facie case against them and argue that their prosecution stems from political infighting within the security cluster. Khumalo and Madondo are among several crime intelligence officials already before the courts over alleged irregular appointments within the unit. IDAC has yet to respond to the latest allegations. Monke Zikoko, Eyewitness News.
4: The Midlanga Commission is hearing testimony on the involvement of suspended EMPD Chief Julius Mkhwanazi in the 2023 theft of precious stones valued at 14 million rand. A Johannesburg Metro Police officer testifying under the pseudonym Witness K is giving evidence partly in camera today. The Commission previously heard testimony linking Mkhwanazi to a rogue operation aimed at recovering precious stones that was stored at a block of flats in Kilani. Mkhwanazi initially testified that the operation was a joint EMPD and JMPD initiative, but later admitted there was no documentary evidence to support his claim. Alfara Mushwana has more.
6: Witness K has told the Madlanga Commission that sometime in 2022, she received information about illegal precious stones worth 14.9 million rand being stored at an apartment in Kilani. She claims that at the time she was in a relationship with EMPD Chief Julius Mkhwanazi, whom she says was experiencing financial difficulties. Witness K then informed Mkhwanazi about the stones, after which he arranged for them to be stolen under the guise of a joint JMPD and EMPD operation.
7: Sometime in January or early February 2023, Mr. Mkhwanazi came very assistance about getting the information on the stones and continuously followed up with me until I was able to get in touch with the informer.
6: The commission has previously heard that Mkhwanazi, an EMPD officer, had no legal authority to organize an operation in Johannesburg. Witness K says the purpose from the get-go was to steal the precious stones. Alpha Ramshwana, Eyewitness News, Pretoria.
4: A woman who allegedly robbed the troubled Emfuleni municipality of more than 400,000 rand intends on bringing a fresh bail application on new facts. Janita van Rienen appeared briefly in the Vanderbijl Park Magistrates Court today, where her case has been postponed. She's accused of orchestrating a scheme that allegedly defrauded unsuspecting Emfuleni residents. Van Rienen faces a fraud charge linked to the alleged plot, which was uncovered by slain municipal senior clerk Martha Mani Ransofu, who was attacked assassination style in March. Nkosikhona Malingamnisi reports.
8: The NPA says Janita van Rienen posed as an independent agent who could help residents secure discounts on outstanding municipal accounts. Victims allegedly gave her money so that she can reduce payments to the municipality on their behalf, but investigators claim the funds never reached municipal coffers. Van Rienen's lawyer told the court that there's new information which they've received and they are planning on trying to secure her release again. Magistrate Ifu Mamburu.
9: Ms. van Rienen, your matter is postponed to 29 June 2026 at 8:30. A court for bail on new facts. You are in custody, no bail at this stage.
8: The state argued during Van Rienen's first bail application that she poses a flight risk as her residential address could not be independently verified. Prosecutors also say she could interfere with witnesses, and this was accepted by the court, which denied her bail. Or see Khona Malingamnisi Eyewitness News in Vanderbijl Park.
4: Civil rights organization Action Society says more than 11,000 people have signed its petition calling for the publication of the National Register for Sex Offenders. Last year, the Justice and Constitutional Department said confidentiality provisions in the Sexual Offences and Related Matters Act prevent publication of the register. Action Society spokesperson Juanita Dupria says the department has failed to provide clarity on plans to make the register publicly accessible.
10: Parents cannot access the register. Government refuses to publish the register. Government now refuses to answer basic questions about the register. The secrecy continues. South Africans are being asked to trust the system they are not allowed to see, question, or verify.
4: And the United Nations has urged AI firms to come clean about their environmental footprint. UN Chief Antonio Guterres says faster action on global warming is needed, which means all sectors must cooperate. The call comes as Europe battles with a second heat wave. Experts have warned that the growing energy and water use of data centers powering AI and other digital services is putting pressure on local communities and the environment. Earlier this month, a UN study found that the facilities consumed more electricity than all but 10 countries in 2025. Gold is trading at $4,138.57 an ounce. The rand is at 16.44 to the dollar, 21.77 to the pound, 18.78 to the euro, and Brent crude oil is at $77.53 a barrel.
11: Well, at this stage in Roodepoort, heading towards Four ways, you can expect about an hour delay. That's on the N1 northbound approaching 14th Avenue due to an earlier accident. If you're leaving Leondale heading towards Alberton, bumper-to-bumper traffic on the R554. That's Heidelberg Road between the R103 and Black Reef Road.
4: It's a partly cloudy afternoon in Gauteng today. Temperatures have peaked at highs of between 17 and 20 degrees, while Cape Town is cloudy with scattered showers and rain, temperatures peaking at a high of 17 degrees. The top story in EWN this hour, Police Crime Intelligence Boss Dumsani Khumalo and Head of Intelligence Analysis Nozipho Madondo have escalated their battle with the NPA's anti-corruption unit.
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3: Coming up on the show today, top cop Dumisani Khumalo escalates his battle with IDAC. IDAC head Andrea Johnson says Mkhwanazi's threats are devastating. An ex-girlfriend takes the stand at the Madlanga Commission. 600 million rand allocated to the June 30th protest preparedness. And we'll look at gas safety as the country experiences a cold snap. All of that over the next hour.
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3: Good afternoon. Welcome to the Midday Report on 702 in Cape Talk with me, Mandy Wiener. Good to be with you. Some breaking news in from the Supreme Court of Appeal, ruling in favour of the former Zambian President Edgar Lungu's family. Remember, this has been going on and on now, where the Zambian government went to the Supreme Court of Appeal in a bid to repatriate the former president's remains. The family has now won. I imagine there may be grounds for a further appeal to the Constitutional Court, but the SCA making that ruling in favour of the Lungu family. If you want to send me a WhatsApp voice note, 072-702-1702, 072-567-1567, or you can tweet me at Mandy Wiener. We've been following this developing story around what seems to be a brewing battle between crime intelligence and IDAC in the NPA, the Investigating Directorate Against Corruption. So two things have happened today. The one is Andrea Johnson, who's the head of IDAC, has done a sit-down interview with News 24. I'll play you some of that. And then at the same time, police crime intelligence boss Dumisani Khumalo and the head of intelligence analysis Nozipho Madondo have both written to, and they've lodged complaints with the Ministers of Justice and Police, as well as the NDPP, the National Director of Public Prosecutions. And they've raised concerns about whether IDAC was acting within its legal mandate when they were told to prepare for the arrest that never materialized last week. IDAC has subsequently released a statement explaining why those arrests did not take place. But let's unpack this with the lawyer for Dumisani Khumalo, Sihle Hlongwane, who's a director at Mahlanga Incorporated. Mr. Hlongwane, good afternoon to you. Thank you very much for your time.
13: Good afternoon, Ms. Wiener. Good afternoon to you and your listeners as well. Thanks for having us in your show.
3: And you are absolutely welcome to call me Maddie. Thank you.
13: Thank you.
3: So just explain to us, what exactly has your client done?
13: Well, our clients in the interim have lodged two complaints. The first complaint they lodged with the Minister of Police, who appears to have been on the deck in respect of the merits of this matter, as well as a complaint to the Minister of Justice, who is obviously then the executing authority that is responsible for the National Prosecuting Authority, as well as IDAC. The complaint is in respect of the high-handed nature at which IDAC has dealt with these matters. Obviously, that was brought about by the telephone call our clients received to report to the Brooklyn police stations. And you would recall that suddenly when our clients reported, they then get a call that the arrest has been postponed. It is not clear to our clients why the arrest was postponed, at least on the inquiries that we have made with IDAC.
3: IDAC did subsequently issue a statement explaining why those arrests did not take place, or at least why the arrest particularly of Dumisani Khumalo did not take place, saying that they became aware that they were involved in preparedness for the 30th of June, and that's why they took an executive decision. Do your clients accept that explanation?
13: That explanation cannot be accepted, Mindy, for simple reason. National Prosecuting Authority form part of the justice cluster, which the Minister of Justice is part of, as well as SAPS. In fact, the NPA and IDAC are part of that security cluster. They would have known before deciding the issue of the arrest that General Khumalo is responsible for making preparations and arrangements in anticipation of what is expected on June 30. Therefore, the decision to call on them last week for an arrest was made knowing full well that our clients are busy in that respect. And it is quite peculiar, if I may add, that an arrest can simply be postponed simply because the suspect is busy. But there are two further points for consideration that we have observed in the manner that IDEC had dealt with the matter. The first one is that there had been no warning statement taken from our clients, and you would recall that the warning statement would obviously then advise our clients that this investigation against them, these are the charges, and provide our clients with an opportunity to make an election whether they have anything to say in respect of those allegations. And secondly...
3: Carry on.
13: And secondly, we must also understand that the arrest is a means to get an accused or suspect before court. Therefore, there could have been less invasive means of ensuring that our clients attended to court in respect of those charges and allegations which are known to our clients is attained.
3: Are your clients willing to appear before court? Because the other concern is the perception that could be created that crime intelligence is untouchable, as Andrea Johnson has almost suggested in her interview with News 24 today.
13: That suggestion is preposterous, if I can say so, because our clients still went and reported to Brooklyn Station. They were prepared to be processed. They went and sat there for an hour, and an entry was made in the occurrence book, because our clients are law-abiding citizens. They understand that in terms of the positions that they hold within the justice and security cluster, their conduct must always appear to be beyond reproach. And they complied and they obliged IDEC. It was only when they were on their way to the police station that they were told that their arrest is postponed. But despite having been informed, for the sake of compliance, they went to the police station. There is an occurrence book, and our client spent an hour there, and no one from IDEC actually showed up. So the suggestion that our clients are, for all intents and purposes, circumventing any appearance to court is cannot be supported by any evidence on the facts.
3: Sikle, thank you so much. Sikle Hlongwane is the director at Mahlanga Incorporated, the attorney representing Dumisani Khumalo, the crime intelligence boss, and the head of intelligence analysis, Nozipho Madondo. Now, as I mentioned, Andrea

0: past week about how blood will flow and his concerns about the growing, brewing war between the two agencies. Take a listen to what Andrea Johnson had to say.
1: I would like to know what IDEC did wrong. Whether it arises out of the 6th July media briefing or the media briefing of the 18th of June 2026. We accept criticism. The only thing the ID and IDEC, as well as the NPA, are not prepared to accept are such blatant open threats. They really do make you pause. It's cause for concern. One would have liked something to have been said. I haven't heard anything, so I'm not sure if the Minister of Police or those in the police have said anything. We are all part of one family. And so if this is allowed, will those responsible be called to order so that they desist? Or does the silence embolden them and then they actually do something and make real on their threat? It's a difficult week this week for IDEC, but the work will continue. We just have to be more cautious. It's sad because we're now being cautious of our own counterparts, and that is something we didn't set out to do.
0: Andrea Johnson, the head of IDEC, speaking to News 24's Peter Dutoy and Kyle Cowan there. We did also put in a request for an interview with IDEC and with Andrea Johnson as well. And let's see if they would be willing to accept that. But I think very concerning, very ominous, the situation we find ourselves in at the moment.
2: 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Mandy Wiener.
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0: Well, let's go to the Madlanga Commission now, where Witness K is currently giving evidence. Witness K is a former girlfriend. I think that's the best way, on her own admission, is how she describes it. She is an EMD, EMPD cop. So, Kuruleni, no, I lie. She's a Joburg Metro Police Department officer. But she is testifying about what happened in her relationship with the Ekurhuleni Metro Police Department acting head, Julius Mkwanazi. Alpha Ramashwana, EWN reporter, is there for us. Alpha, good afternoon to you. Thanks very much for your time. Take us through some of this testimony from Witness K.
4: Good afternoon, Mandy. You're correct in that we're hearing testimony from someone who's identified herself as the ex-girlfriend of suspended EMPD Chief Julius Mkwanazi. Witness K is a Johannesburg Metro Police Department officer, and she's testifying about the 2023 theft of about 14.9 million rand of precious stones at an apartment building in Killarney. And what she has told us, Mandy, was that she was in a relationship with Julius Mkwanazi at the time and was facing some financial difficulties, and she was assisting him with money to pay school fees for his children and other household needs. And when she could no longer afford to assist Julius Mkwanazi with financial favors, she says that Julius Mkwanazi asked her to find him anything that he could get his hands on so that he can make some extra cash over his salary. And she told him about these stones that were being kept at an apartment in Killarney, which she was informed by her so-called informer. And Julius Mkwanazi had some sort of a vested interest in those stones, and she says that he then organized for those stones to be stolen. Now, when Julius Mkwanazi appeared at the commission, he had claimed that it was a joint EMPD and JMPD operation, but later conceded that there was no document to prove that the EMPD and the JMPD had agreed to work together on that operation. The commission has put it to him when he was here that it was a rogue and false operation, and the purpose from the beginning was to steal those stones. Now, Witness K today has reiterated these statements that from the get-go, Julius Mkwanazi's plan was to steal those stones, which are worth about 14.9 million rand, Mandy. And we've come to learn today that those stones were sold for 110,000. And there were five people who were involved in the plot to steal those stones, and each of them got 22,000 rand. And so the owner of those stones ended up filing a complaint with IPED, which is what what the commission is currently dealing with. The statement that he sent to IPED about the theft of 14.9 million rand of precious stones at his Killarney apartment.

0: statements. Let's take a listen to witness K and her relationship with Julius Mkhwanazi.
1: From there on out, Mr. Mkhwanazi would regularly ask me to borrow him some money. His requests for financial assistance were very frequent, and despite promising to do so, he did not pay me back. As his girlfriend, I made plans to assist him with groceries, paying for his legal fees and his disciplinary case at work, and helping to pay school fees for his children. However, things got to a point where I was no longer able to assist him financially. I explained to him that I have children at home and my own responsibilities.
2: Thank you very much to Alpha Ramashwana, EWN reporter at the Madlanga Commission, where Witness K is testifying. Let's go live there now and hear what's happening at the moment. And this feed is courtesy of Newsroom Africa.
3: I'm assuming motor vehicle she's in. Are you there with me?
1: Yes, sir.
3: Yes. You then say, coming now, you ask for the color, and she provides it to you. Are we together?
1: Yes.
3: Okay. So when you got that side, when you got where, when you arrived where Officer Stolls was, what happened when you got there? Did you get into her car? Did
1: I
3: you
1: think that's where...
3: Yeah. Please continue. Yes?
1: No.
3: Please continue.
1: We stood outside just mm-hmm. next to her car.
3: Mm-hmm.
1: And then I think that's where she explained to me that the IP guy needs the statement, so he will also come to me and submit the statements and all of that.
3: And at the bottom of page 3, there is a long message. It's a dense message at the bottom there. Do you see it? It starts, "Good morning."
1: Yes.
3: Do you see that message? The message.
1: Yes, I do.
3: Yes. The message on the top has an arrow pointing to the right, and it says forwarded. Do you see that?
1: Yes, I do.
3: And generally when a WhatsApp message has those words, has the word forwarded and has got those arrows, it indicates that the person who is forwarding the message to you isn't the person who actually wrote the message. They are forwarding you something that they themselves received.
2: Live testimony there at the Madlanga Commission, where Witness K is testifying about the theft of precious stones worth 14.9 million rand in Rosebank. This was a rogue operation, which she alleges EMPD cop Julius Mkhwanazi, who was her ex-boyfriend, or is her ex-boyfriend, was involved in.
4: Things people stress about in traffic. Number 50.
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9: Hi Mandy, TT here in Pretoria. You know, I think we're blowing Mkhwanazi's comments out of proportion, because I think what he meant, and he can easily argue that, is that when he meant that blood is gonna be spilt and there's gonna be war, it's because if you have infighting within the police service, like if police are fighting each other, then crime is going to increase, particularly violent crime. And therefore, when crime is on the rise, then blood is on the floor. I mean, it's normal. He's saying that we cannot have a situation where police keep on fighting each other, because when they fight each other, then the focus moves away from what they should be fighting, which is crime, and it moves to them fighting each other. And therefore, it increases violent crime in the streets, and therefore blood spills.
2: Thank you very much. Look, my interpretation of it is completely different. I think I took it directly as a threat, and I think that I'd acted as well. And I think, considering that he is a man in uniform and has, if you give the optics of that 6th of July press conference, I think it is a direct threat. And I think it's very worrying when that does happen. And I don't think that we should be in a situation where this has escalated. I think the Justice Minister actually needs to step in here. We've learned from what happened to the police and the Scorpions. Keep sending WhatsApp voice notes on that. Let's go to Vanderbijl Park now. A woman accused of orchestrating a scheme that allegedly defrauded unsuspecting Imfuleni residents back in the Vanderbijl Park Magistrates Court today. Janessa van Rienen bringing another bail application. And Nkosikona Malinga Mnisi is there for us. And Nkosikona, good afternoon to you. Tell us about this new bail application.
15: Yeah, good afternoon to you, Mandy. So the lawyer representing Janita van Rienen this morning telling the court that there's new information in which they've come across, and hence why they've now moved to bring this fresh bail bid. It's going to take place then on Monday the 29th, and they're saying that it's based on new facts. But also just to perhaps bring our listeners who may not know why we've got such an interest really in this case, is because it relates to an investigation that slain Imfuleni senior clerk, that's Martha Mani Rantsofu, was, or rather had commissioned in a sense, as she was looking into this particular issue, the scheme that now the state is alleging van Rienen ran. So it's on two parts, really, Mandy, in that she's accused of taking money from residents under the pretense of securing reduced municipal bills. And investigators now saying that the funds never reached municipal coffers, but also on the other end, that money, that she took from residents, one, it didn't go to the municipality, but also she allegedly made claims with the municipality on behalf of these residents, but that money did not go to the said beneficiaries. And of course, you'd recall, Mandy, that Martha Mani Rantsofu was killed assassination style outside a tire shop here in Vanderbijl Park. This is, of course, in March, and this is one story that really piqued our interest. Mm. At one point, you had Klippi Skritzinger, the CEO of the Valve Business Corporation, one of those individuals that was affected, albeit he says he had nothing to do with this, but that was affected by the scheme. So the 25-year-old Janita van Rienen remaining in custody. She's back in court on Monday, and the family of Martha Mani Rantsofu, having been in court, saying that they hope that she will ultimately tell the truth of what she knows, because investigators
2: have they drawn a direct link to the murder of Martha Rantsofu to Janita van Rienen?
15: It's a very pertinent question, and I'm glad you asked it, Mandy. There is no direct link at this particular stage. Of course, you know that this is a case that is being probed by the Political Killings Task Team. So Janita van Rienen is not charged with murder, but however, the state, or rather investigators, believe that she knows something about, you know, the motive behind Martha's killing and the individuals behind it. So That's why really her family, this is Martha's family, is appealing to her to essentially tell them what she may know that will essentially help get all the perpetrators behind bars. But again, important to emphasize, at this moment, she has not been charged or linked to the murder in itself of Martha Mani Rantsofo.
2: Nkosikona, thank you. Nkosikona Malinga Mnisi, EWN reporter in Vanderbijl Park, where Janieta van Reerden has appeared in court there, another bail application. And yeah, that footage of Martha Rantsofo being gunned down in an assassination-style killing in March, absolutely chilling. So let's hope the police do get to the bottom of it. 12:31, time for Eyewitness News headlines.
6: Thanks, Mandy. Good afternoon. The Supreme Court of Appeal has set aside a High Court judgment that found that the Zambian government is entitled to repatriate the remains of late former President Edgar Lungu. The 2025 Gauteng High Court judgment has been in contention with the Lungu family refusing for him to be buried in Zambia. Lungu died in June last year in South Africa while he was receiving medical treatment. His family has been fighting to have him buried here in South Africa, citing strained relations with the Zambian government before his death. The Madlanga Commission is hearing testimony on the involvement of suspended EMPD Chief Julius Mkhwanazi in the 2023 theft of precious stones valued at 14 million rand. A Johannesburg Metro Police Department officer testifying under the pseudonym Witness K is giving evidence partly in camera today. The commission previously heard testimony linking Mkhwanazi to a rogue operation aimed at recovering precious stones that were stored at a block of flats in Killarney. While the United Nations has urged AI firms to come clean about their environmental footprint, UN Chief Antonio Guterres says faster action on global warming is needed, which means that all sectors must be willing to cooperate. Well, those are the headlines. This EWN and more at 1 or as it happens.
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16: A very good afternoon to you. I'm Kieran Thompson. We get off the mark with some live action from the Women's T20 World Cup, where New Zealand are up against Scotland, and it was the White Ferns who won the toss and chose to bowl first. The latest from Bristol is that Scotland are 96 for 3 inside the 15th over. Coming up later today, Sri Lanka square off against Ireland at 3:30 this afternoon before Australia and Pakistan battle it out at Headingley. That one gets underway at 7:30. Staying in women's sport, in case you missed it, 2023 Wimbledon champion Marketa Von Drusova has been hit with a 4-year doping ban after refusing an anti-doping test. Now, the 26-year-old failed to submit a sample during an out-of-competition test attempt at her home last December, and that ban is set to run until June 2030. Switching gears to MotoGP now, 7-time world champion Marc Marquez put pen to paper on a 2-year contract extension that will see him stay with Ducati until 2028. To the FIFA World Cup now, Bafana Bafana received a warm welcome in Monterrey ahead of Thursday morning's clash against South Korea. In last night's action, Argentina, France and Norway secured their spots in the round of 32, while Jordan crashed out of the tournament this morning. Erling Haaland and Ismail Assar both scored braces for their sides as Norway beat Senegal by 3-2 in an entertaining 5-goal thriller. Elsewhere, world champions Argentina scored a 2-0 win where Lionel Messi became the all-time leading goal scorer in World Cup history. Tonight, Portugal and Cristiano Ronaldo will want to kickstart their campaign against the stubborn Uzbekistan side at 7 p.m. There's an exciting clash coming up at 10 p.m. when England battle Ghana. Now, Black Stars boss Carlos Queiroz had this to say ahead of his side's encounter against the Three Lions.
17: We have a great match in front of us, just one more great match. This is what we're looking for during all our lives, to be in the right environments, in the right moment, right time, to play against the best players in the world, with the best players in the world as well from Ghana.
16: And finally, in rugby, England captain Mauro Itoje will miss next week's clash against the Springboks, as well as their Nations Championship fixtures against Fiji and Argentina. Jamie George will stand in as England skipper. Kieran Thompson, Eyewitness News Sport.
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18: Well, at this hour, if you are leaving Soweto heading towards Four Ways, avoid the N1 northbound. There's an accident scene in Roodepoort. That's after 14th Avenue, already causing more than a 30-minute delay. That's on the N1 north. Leaving Leondale, heading towards Alberton. Bumper to bumper traffic on the R554 Heidelberg Road between the R103 and Black Reef Road. While in the Mother City, slow moving traffic on Jack's Gerwel Drive between Viking Way and Fuertlaka Road. And roadwork still slowing down traffic on FW de Klerk Boulevard approaching Lower Church. If you come across any other traffic issues, kindly WhatsApp us on 072-702-1702.
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2: Mandy, good show as always. You know, IDEC must be transparent. IDEC must come to shows that are invited so that they can ventilate these issues. Now, people are losing trust on IDEC, especially the leader, Johnson. It seems like there's ulterior motives the way they're operating. I mean, Sibiya has been spoken about in Madanga all the time, and is still at home there. Now the guys, the good guys who are working, the Kumalos, they're being targeted. No, man. Andrea Johnson must not play with us here, man.
3: Hi, Mandy. You know, I'm not one who supports violence in any shape or form. But I think, you know, if you look at what Ntlantla Mkhwanazi has said on the 16th of July, what is unraveling now at the Madlanga Commission as a result of that press conference, you actually wonder. I think he's also in a corner. He doesn't know what else to do, because the people that are supposed to be defending what is right are actually involved in this rot. It's actually a sad situation.
4: Thank you very much for that WhatsApp voice note. Emmy Chancellor says, you are conflicted, Mandy Wendy. A white woman in charge of IDEC who should have long resigned has lost the moral argument. Lawyers for Dumisani Khumalo have exposed the preposterous dilemma she is in. You are defending the indefensible. Two things. The one is Andrea Johnson is Indian. She is not white. And I'm not sure how race relates to this right now. I'm not sure of the relevance. Maybe you can explain that to me. And also, I'm not defending her. I'm not saying that I'm defending the indefensible. I've said that my interpretation of Mkhwanazi's comments were that they are a direct threat and it could be ominous. And I think we need to sort this out, because I've seen what's happened in the past with the police and the Scorpions. So I do think the Justice Minister needs to step in here. Make sure that the justice cluster, that this doesn't escalate. Thank you very much for those WhatsApp voice notes.
0: 702.
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0: Let's walk the talk.
4: In the Joburg High Court today, AfriForum's urgent application to review the City of Joburg's controversial 65.6% water rate increase. AfriForum arguing that the increase, which is due to come into effect on the 1st of July, will materially disadvantage residents if implemented before its legality is tested. Let's go to Dimakatso Lashoro, EWN reporter. Dimakatso, good afternoon to you. Thanks very much for your time. Tell us about this court application today.
5: Hi, Mandy. We are still waiting for the High Court, hopefully, to hear the matter today, but it's quite busy because there's a lot of urgent matters and only two judges available because it is a recess time. However, the case, it centers on the legality of this surcharge. Basically, the core of AfriForum's dispute or review is that there is no legislative provision for this surcharge that the city of Joburg wants to impose. It is saying that basically what they've said with the budget that has been recently passed is that they call it the water demand levy will increase from 65 rand to above around 124 rand if you include VAT. And they're saying that this will impact negatively vulnerable households, because it will, you know, if you can't afford to pay this additional charge, which they say is unlawful and unconstitutional, you may have your services cut off. So they want the court to set aside this and to review it. But the urgency comes in if you consider that we are 2 weeks or so, or just over a week away from July. So it's supposed to come into effect in July. So there's no chance that the case will be heard before then. So they want to have a situation where they agree to postpone the matter to a date further down the line, however, to have the city pause on this increase, and the city is saying that this will have an economic, terrible economic consequences for it, for its financials, because as you know, the city is operating on an unfunded budget, and you know, AfriForum is arguing that this is sort of a backdoor way of trying to raise revenue, because it's expected that the money that will come out of this surcharge will be around 1.8 billion rand. It's saying that in these tough economic times, residents of the city cannot afford that sort of increase, and it's also arguing that there wasn't sufficient public participation in terms of how they actually arrived at the amount. They are saying that after a long time prior to the budget being passed, they had requested information on how the city calculated this amount, how they arrived at it. And, you know, from what I've seen in the court papers from the city of Johannesburg, they're saying that AfriForum was not entitled to that information. So those are the sort of factors that the judges will have to take into account as they look at this case, whether or not residents and you know, the city's process was, you know, made sense to agree to an amount which the residents don't know how it was arrived at. And, you know, given that their argument is that there is no legislative provision for it, meaning that they just woke up and decided to just put a surcharge. And they are arguing that you can't put a surcharge on a basic right like access to water, meaning that, And the problem is that there is no distinction on how you use it, whether in your household mainly use a lot of water or not. This surcharge will apply irrespectively. So it does, it's not dependent on usage. So that is the core of the issue.
4: Dimakatso, thank you so much. Dimakatso Leshoro, EWN reporter, speaking to us there about AfriForum's urgent application to review the city of Joburg's water rate increase.
1: 702, the Midday Report, Monday to Friday,
0: 12 to 1 p.m.
4: A meeting yesterday between the Minister of Police, the Acting Minister of Police, Feroz Khatchalia, and the Minister of Defence, Angie Motshekga, in anticipation of the June 30th shutdown. The Minister of Police saying that 600 million rand is going to be funneled into the preparedness. So Khatchalia saying, I can tell you it's going to cost police over 600 million rand. That is what it costs when there are efforts to destabilise the country. We're making those resources available. Well, let's find out more about this with Brigadier Aklende Mate, who is the police spokesperson. Brig, good afternoon to you. Thanks very much for your time. Explain to us how this money is going to be spent and what it gets spent on.
6: Well, a very good afternoon and thank you for the opportunity. I can confirm that the monies will be spent into obviously logistical arrangements in pulling all resources and capacity together to ensure that we secure safety and we prevent economic losses, destruction of businesses, damage to infrastructure on that particular day. Now, I can assure you that the cost of not preparing for a high risk event such as this one could be significantly greater. You know, the economic losses, should the marches escalate into violence, damage to the infrastructure and potential loss of life, it could result from, you know, that could result from inadequate policing would far exceed, you know, the cost of preventative deployment. So we do believe that this is the figure that is needed. These are the monies that are needed for us to pull resources together to ensure a safe, secure and peaceful marches.
4: And is it reasonable to suggest that this is money that would normally be spent at police stations or on day-to-day expenditure for police officers?
6: Absolutely not. We are not taking from the operational budget because we've already planned. But every department has an emergency a fund. We have to apply for additional funding to say, could we use this money to actually police this particular event? Unfortunately, yes, this could have been money that could have been redirected elsewhere, but now we have to ensure that we secure the safety and security of everyone on that particular day. So you are right. It could have been money that could be used in other policing capabilities or other needs of the police.
4: And in terms of preparedness, this meeting yesterday with the Minister of Defence, we know that the JCPS cluster has met with the Zulu royal leaders as well. What else is happening on the ground in anticipation of this?
6: Well, today the minister, the acting minister, is in Cape Town. Obviously, he's going to be visiting deployments there, engaging with the police leadership there to assess their state of operational readiness. But over the weekend, like we had highlighted, over the weekend, the acting minister did meet with all nine provincial commissioners, led by the acting national commissioner, as well as the chairperson of the Net Joints. We were going through the comprehensive operational plans that we are putting in motion to ensure that we ensure the safety and security of everyone else. But this week, the acting minister is expected also to meet with the premiers to ensure that provincial governments also come on board. We have the necessary support. And like you've highlighted, he has already met with the Minister of Defence.
4: Brigadier, thank you so much. Brigadier Atlende Mate, the police spokesperson, speaking to us there about how much it's going to cost the police to prepare for the 30th of June and what is happening on the ground in anticipation of that deadline, which has been given by March and March demands, including mass deportations, stricter border controls and a moratorium on refugee applications.
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10: Ah, Mandy, I'd like to agree with the other chat, but I can't, because really, we'd like to all believe we think we know what he meant, but we all know what he meant. If that thought is taken one step further and we say anybody that holds a gun and is in that service, it means blood will actually spill, as in pew pew. So we can't make up things as we go, because Mkhwanazi is our current favorite. Fact of the matter is, yeah, I think he did put his foot in it. And he needs to be chastised for that very quickly, because he can't be using that type of language in this environment.
4: Pew pew, pew pew. You know, look, I mean, I've said it, and you might not like it because he is our current fave, but I think what he said is problematic. And I don't think that he can just get away with saying anything because he's everyone's fave and everyone's bae at the moment. And I think we do need to be careful about that. But I think we need to just have some perspective, and everybody needs to just cool the temperature, and these things can get out of hand pretty quickly. But thank you very much for those WhatsApp voice notes. Let's cool things down. do we need to cool things down? They are so cold at the moment, a cold snap hitting the country. And of course, when it's very cold, we tend to use gas. And concerns have been raised about people who have not been refilling their LPG tanks at reputable refill stations. So let's look at this now with Kharibolai Dikhlabi, who is the Managing Director at Liquefied Petroleum Gas Association of South Africa. Kharibolai, good afternoon to you. Thank you very much for your time today. Obviously, it's cold season, which means it's gas season, although gas season is in summer too for other things. But what is your concern? What kind of trends are you seeing?
6: Okay, good afternoon, Mandy and the listeners. So as you rightfully say, there's an issue with refilling cylinders at an unauthorized dealers. So maybe we need to really explain what unauthorized dealers are. And we also want to mention that we refer to them as non-compliant dealers. These are the dealers that basically refill cylinders that do not belong to them. And legally in South Africa, you cannot refill any cylinder that does not belong to your brand. But also, these refillers, at times, they do not have appropriate refilling facilities. They feel, you know, they refill from the edge of the street, they refill from the trucks, they refill from just anywhere, or the refilling services that they have or facilities that they have are not duly licensed according to the law. But also, their operators are not trained. Legally in South Africa, all the refilling cylinders operators need to be trained. So that is a concern because it brings about a safety concern to the consumers. Around this time of the year, LPGSA receives a lot of complaints from consumers and countrywide where there is incidents that can either involve an LPG appliance or an LPG cylinder. And so that we thought, let's bring to light this to the attention of the consumers so that they are aware.
4: So what should people be looking out for? What are the signs?
6: Okay, so first thing first, you know, when you go and buy your cylinder from a hardware store or let's say a shop, a retail store, that cylinder is yours. We call it a privately owned cylinder. So that's an ownership model in South Africa that exists. But then there is a commercially branded cylinder that you will otherwise go to the service station or any filling plant to exchange. Let's talk about this second one. The second one, which is a commercially owned cylinder, you actually pay a deposit. People tend to believe that they own that cylinder. That is not true. That is a cylinder that belongs to a commercial brand. And then when it comes to maintenance routine of this cylinder, the brand owner is actually responsible for that cylinder. So they never really refill it on site for you. They actually exchange. So that's one thing you can notice. Whereas the privately owned cylinder, it's yours, you own it, you're responsible for it. So whenever you go and refill it, you authorize somebody to refill it. But one other thing that people need to be aware, regardless of whether it's a commercially owned cylinder or privately owned cylinder, it needs to be routinely checked for like maintenance. There need to be a leak test. It needs to be checked for rust, damages, because by law, you cannot refill a cylinder that is damaged or that has leaks. That cylinder should be taken for fixing or for scrapping. So the responsibility then lies with the actual refilling operator to advise you as a consumer why, i.e., your privately owned cylinders cannot be filled, or why, in this case, obviously the commercial one will just exchange it for you, so you are a bit safer on that case. So we find that many unauthorized refillers actually jump all these steps, and they actually send home leaking cylinders with the consumer, and that's where most incidents then will occur, because these initial checks are not done at the operation site. So we want
11: consumers to know that and to be aware of that. This is for their own safety and that of their families. And like we say at LPGSA, we receive many of these incidents, and having to deal with them become cumbersome. As we know that we do have poor law enforcement in the country, so we can't already burden the already burdened system of law enforcement.
4: 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Important warnings there as we use more gas in the cold season.
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16: Supreme Court of Appeal rules in favor of the Lungu family, and the UN urges AI firms to be transparent about carbon footprint. Good afternoon, I'm Bali Lamini. The family of Zambia's late former president Edgar Lungu has won the rights to bury him in South Africa. This morning, the Supreme Court of Appeal set aside a High Court judgment that found that the Zambian government was entitled to repatriate his remains for a state funeral in Zambia. The 2025 Gauteng High Court judgment has been in contention with the Lungu family, refusing for him to be buried in Zambia. Lungu died in June last year in South Africa while he was receiving medical treatment. Mongezi Koko reports.
17: The former president's family has long maintained that Lungu wanted to be buried privately in South Africa and without the involvement of the Zambian government. The dispute first reached the Gauteng High Court in Pretoria after Zambia successfully obtained an urgent order halting a private burial in Joburg in June last year. A full bench later ruled that the former head of state's remains should be repatriated to Zambia for a state funeral. But the Supreme Court of Appeal has now overturned that decision. Family lawyer, Neo Mashele.
18: Look, the family is ecstatic, as one would expect. The family has respected the South African courts and will continue to do so. The family welcomes the Supreme Court of Appeal's judgment.
17: The ruling marks the latest twist in a year-long battle that has left the former president's remains in South Africa since his death. It remains to be seen whether the Zambian government will take the matter to the Constitutional Court. Mungi Ziko Go, Eyewitness News.
16: The Malanga Commission is hearing testimony on the involvement of suspended EMPD chief Julius Mkwanazi in the 2023 theft of precious stones valued at 14 million rand. A Johannesburg Metro Police officer testifying under the pseudonym Witness K is giving evidence partly in camera today. The commission previously heard testimony linking Mkwanazi to a rogue operation aimed at recovering precious stones that were stored at a block of flats in Kilani. Mkwanazi initially testified that the operation was a joint EMPD and JMPD initiative, but later admitted there were no documents to support his claim. Alfara Mushwana reports.
19: Witness K has told the Mazanga Commission that sometime in 2022, she received information about illegal precious stones worth 14.9 million rand being stored at an apartment in Kilani. She claims that at the time she was in a relationship with EMPD Chief Julius Mkwanazi, whom she says was experiencing financial difficulties. Witness K then informed Mkwanazi about the stones, after which he arranged for them to be stolen under the guise of a joint JMPD and EMPD operation.
20: Sometime in January or early February 2023, Mr. Mkwanazi came very persistent about getting the information on the stones and continuously followed up with me until I was able to get in touch with the informer.
19: The commission has previously heard that Mkwanazi, an EMPD officer, had no legal authority to organize an operation in Johannesburg. Witness K says the purpose from the get-go was to steal the precious stones. Alfa Ramshwana, Eyewitness News, Pretoria.
16: The family of a slain Emfuleni municipal employee is adamant her murder was linked to her work at the troubled metro. Martha Manirantsofu, a finance clerk, was gunned down outside a tire shop in March this year. It's alleged her murder was linked to her exposing the looting of municipal funds, but the municipality has denied these claims. Rantsofu's relatives were in the Vanderbijl Park Magistrates Court today, where Janita van Rienen appeared on fraud charges. The family believes Van Rienen could shed light into Rantsofu's killing. Nkosikhona Malingamnisi reports.
21: The case stems from an investigation Rantsofu was pursuing before her assassination outside a Vaal tire shop in March. Prosecutors believe Van Rienen could help identify those responsible for the killing. Van Rienen is accused of taking money from residents under the pretense of securing reduced municipal bills, with investigators saying the funds never reached municipal coffers. Rantsofu's brother Defo has pleaded with the accused to reveal what she knows.
22: Just come forth and then tell the truth. This is something that you cannot carry alone. You know what is happening. Just assist so that all the perpetrators who are behind this can be brought to book.
21: Defo says he has no doubt his sister was targeted for exposing alleged corruption.
22: I stand firm also on that, that at work where she was working, it's a plot from her previous employer, of which is Emfuleni local municipality.
21: Van Rienen's case has been postponed to next Monday for a fresh bail application based on new facts. Or see Khona Malingamnisi Eyewitness News in Vanderbijl Park.
16: Civil rights organization Action Society says more than 11,000 people have signed its petition calling for the publication of the National Register for Sex Offenders. Last year, the Justice and Constitutional Development Department said confidentiality provisions in the Sexual Offences and Related Matters Act prevent publication of the register. Action Society spokesperson Juanita Dupria says the department has failed to provide clarity on plans to make the register publicly accessible.
23: Parents cannot access the register. Government refuses to publish the register. Government now refuses to answer basic questions about the register. The secrecy continues. South Africans are being asked to trust the system they are not allowed to see, question, or verify.
16: And the United Nations has urged AI firms to come clean about their environmental footprint. UN Chief Antonio Guterres says faster action on global warming is needed, which means all sectors must cooperate. The call comes as Europe battles with a second heat wave. Experts have warned that the growing energy and water use of data centers powering AI and other digital services is putting pressure on local communities and the environment. Earlier this month, a UN study found that the facilities consumed more electricity than all but 10 countries in 2025. Well, gold is trading at $4,138.57 an ounce. The rand is at 16.44 to the dollar, 21.77 to the pound, 18.78 to the euro, and Brent crude oil is at $77.53 a barrel.
24: Well, at this stage in Roodepoort, there's an accident seen on the N1 northbound near 14th Avenue, causing more than a 30-minute delay. So avoid that route. That's the N1 north if you're leaving Soweto heading to Four Ways. While in Booysens, expect about a 20-minute delay on the M1 northbound from Booysens Road to the Crown Interchange, leaving Leondale heading towards Alberton. Also bumper-to-bumper traffic on the R554 Heidelberg Road between the R103 and Black Reef Road.
16: It's a partly cloudy afternoon in Gauteng today. Temperatures have peaked at highs of between 17 and 20 degrees. The top story in EWN this hour, the family of Zambia's late former president, Edgar Lungu, have now won the rights to bury him in South Africa.
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0: 9 minutes after 1 o'clock. Welcome to 702 Afternoons with me, Relebogile Mabotja, on this Tuesday, the 23rd of June. And we're going to be getting into some interesting conversations for today. So parents, caregivers, aunts, uncles, loved ones of children, small children, I'd love to hear from you. When you are traveling with a child of the opposite sex to yourself and a toilet is needed in public, which toilet do you use and why? So if you are a mother or a woman and you are traveling with your son or nephew and he needs the toilet, and I'm going to be vague and say young because I want all of you to tell me, what age do you think a child should be going to the toilet by themselves? Which bathroom are you using and why? I would love to hear from all of you considering the concerns around safety, privacy, and all of the things that we are seeing happening in the world right now. Then in our tech feature for today, intellectual property in AI. Who owns it? Dawood Patel will be joining us, CEO of Helm, for that conversation. The series edition, it is episode 5 as we chat your personal finance with Momentum. And today we're talking about everyday risks that contribute to greater financial vulnerability. We'll be joined by Rudolf Britz, Chief Actuary at Momentum Insure, for that conversation. And then we wrap up with the car feature. It is Youth Month, so I'm so, so excited as we chat about the youth driving South African car spinning culture. If this is something you're keen on, want to find out about, make sure you tune in. We'll be joined by an up-and-coming spinner, Kabelo Chalale. And then we'll also be joined by professional spinner, Mlungisi Khumalo. And we'll chat all about that. So get in touch with us. 011-883-0702, SMS us 31702, tweet at Relebogile M at Radio 702 using the hashtag 702 Afternoons, and the WhatsApp line 072-702-1702.
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0: There is a video that is trending, and I've been dying to talk about this, being the mother of a son. Now, a gentleman somewhere in the US had shared a video of somebody verbally attacking him. But in essence, he had two daughters, and they were on a road trip, and the girls needed the toilet, so he stopped at a gas station. And at the gas station, he then checked the bathrooms and opted to go into the women's bathrooms with his daughters to make them feel comfortable. They're relatively young. So he knocked on the door and he asked, is anybody here? The bathrooms were empty. So he went in with the daughters. Then a man came, as in went in with the daughters into the women's bathrooms. A man came and was screaming at him, calling the police and all of these things. Now, I am very, very curious because in the comment sections, you had so many women who are like, well done, dad. You stayed cool, calm, and collected. You also were considerate about your daughter's comfort levels by avoiding the men's bathrooms and all of these things. But you also have people who are saying, There are no circumstances that a man should ever be in a woman's bathroom. Now, I started to wonder, because at some point your child is still too small to go into the toilets by themselves. What age are you comfortable enough for your child to go into the toilet by themselves? That's number one. As in them going in and you are fine. And we're talking public toilets. So it can be a restaurant, it can be the mall, it can be a petrol station, it can be any one of those. And let's assume in the scenario that there are no family toilets, there are no family bathrooms. And then if you are the parent or aunt, uncle to a child of the opposite sex, which are the bathrooms you opt for and why? How do you deal with that? My son is 5 years old. He has already started expressing that he doesn't want to go to the girls' bathrooms, right? Because they're at that age where they're learning about private parts and privacy. And I have made it very clear to him that when it comes to public toilets and you're with mommy, we are using the woman's bathrooms. And up until this point, I have not encountered a single woman in the women's bathrooms that had a problem with my son being there. And I've seen many other women with their sons in the women's bathrooms. I am not even sure at what age I would be comfortable where there are no family toilets for my son to go into the men's bathrooms by himself. I'm not sure. Now, I don't need to remind all of us about what has happened in public toilets, right? We all remember the name, what is that boy's name? Niku, at the restaurant, at the mall. So these fears are genuine and real. Outside of sexual assault, there is human trafficking. There are so many things. And it is almost at a level where, let me be real with you, I would not trust anybody. Like, if I see a male security to say, please cover my son to the men's toilets, it's not happening. I would actually rather walk my son outside where he can relieve himself by a tree somewhere. That is me personally. But I'd love to hear from all of you. Dads, when you are with your daughters, what happens when it is time to go to the toilet? Uncles, which toilet are you using and why? And moms, when you are traveling and moving with your sons, which toilets are you using and why? And let's also keep in mind, that the men's toilets are set up differently to how women's toilets are set up. Women's bathrooms are cubicles. Men's bathrooms are cubicles and urinals. So just

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0: All right, some of your messages coming through. I'm going to kick off on Facebook before we go to the lines. Hope says, women restrooms have cubicles with doors. When my girls were younger and there was no other option, the only logical option was for the ladies' restroom. And the question was specifically asked about kids of the opposite sex. Gani Dube on Facebook says, it's easy for ladies. As a man, I used to wait by the door and speak to the ladies to assist me to go with them inside, because for men, usually our bathroom starts with those urinary systems, which is not good for my daughters to see that. And I totally hear you there. We go to the lines. Nikki in Midrand. Hi, Nikki.
3: Hi, Lebo. Thank
0: yes.
3: you.
0: Yes.
3: So I would never in a million years let my children go into a bathroom on their own. I've had two experiences in the bathroom as an adult woman. One, I went into a bathroom at college and I just happened to look up and there was a man looking over the top of the bathroom at me in the loo. And I screamed to my colleagues, friends, quickly catch that man in the bathroom. But they all stepped aside because they were in a panic and didn't catch him. So from that time onwards, every time I go into a bathroom, I look up to see if anybody can look over the top. And the second time it happened to me, I was in a restaurant. I went to the bathroom. I looked up because of past experience. There was a man looking over the top of the bathroom.
0: My goodness.
3: And I screamed at him, pervert, and I ripped up my underwear. I ran out the bathroom and I followed him, shouting at him in the restaurant. And the manager came and said, what's going on? I said, you've got a guy peeking over the bathroom walls at women in the bathrooms. And unfortunately, the manager let this guy go. So with those past experiences, and people must listen because I cannot possibly be the only woman that this has ever happened to, I'll never let a child go into a bathroom on his own. Maybe a teenager, boy or girl. I just
0: sure.
3: escort them in. And I'm not worried about what anybody else says or if they think I'm odd. My child is my priority and I will go with them regardless.
0: Thank you so, so much, Nikki. You're looking over the stalls. Yeah, ne? There was a message that I missed. So there's a message that says, so a boy must go outside and learn to urinate and learn to urinate wherever they want. What must girls do? Guys, please do not be committed to misunderstanding. So let me repeat for those at the back of the classroom that didn't hear clearly. I said for myself, because I'm a woman and my son is a boy, if the option is that he goes into the men's toilets by himself, I would rather that he goes outside with me than me risk his safety. That's what I was saying. Tebogo, in Pretoria. Go ahead, Tebogo.
4: Hi, how are you?
0: Good, thanks, and you?
4: Good, thank you. First-time caller.
0: Welcome. We love first-time callers.
4: Yeah. I have a five-year-old daughter. I go everywhere with her. We both travel, just the two of us, most of the time.
0: Yeah?
4: I would, if ever I were to go into a bathroom where there isn't maybe a family bathroom or a gender-neutral bathroom, I would have to use maybe the handicapped one. If I'm not allowed to use that, I would go into the men's bathroom, but then use the cubicle. However, I do not.
0: Oh, Tebogo, I'm losing you. Tebogo? Oh, let's see if we can get Tebogo back and hear what he had to share there, that if he's unable to use the handicapped bathrooms, what he opts for. Here are some of your voice notes on 072 702-1702.
5: Hi, Relebogile and team. I hope you're good. This is Nos from Centurion. So when they were smaller, Obviously, we used to use the family bathroom. Most

0: if not all malls have that. But now, because they are big, they are teens, what we usually do, if it's the three of us traveling together and dad is not around, they wait outside the ladies' bathrooms. I will go in and then I tell them, you must time me. If I'm not out in 2 minutes, call me. And the same for them, the big brother, I'll tell him go with the 13-year-old, and then so that even if you don't need the bathroom, so that you can just look out for him. And I will stand outside those male bathrooms and then I time them. And if they're not out to a certain number of minutes, I then start calling to say, are you all right? Or whatever the case is. But yeah, we go to our own bathrooms, males, females, but we look out for each other right outside the door because, wow, it's not safe anymore. Thank you, Gretchen.
1: Thank you so much, Mommy. Teboho, okay, we've got you back. Teboho, you were saying if the handicapped or family bathrooms are not available, what is the option that you go with?
2: I would go with the male bathrooms. That is the most natural one to go to. But I would just maybe use the cubicles. However, I do not know if ever it is right or wrong with a five-year-old in the male bathroom. And then if ever maybe let's say, because for me it's not only a safety thing, it's also a hygiene thing. If I let a five-year-old go into a bathroom into the toilet by herself, she's definitely going to touch the toilet seat with her hands. And I'm not sure if ever she'll be able to, you know, wash her hands properly. She's still young. So for me, I just wanted to find out, to know from the other listeners, which one is the best option for a male with a girl child in situations like this.
1: Okay, thank you so much, Teboho. Make sure you listen so we can hear from everybody. I mean, I'm going to be honest. From that particular incident, there were barely any women that had a problem with the man in the women's bathrooms. Because if you can see that somebody's traveling with little girls, right? And they're walking into a space, they've announced themselves, and they go into the cubicle to help their daughters. I mean, we're not talking, let's be clear, we're not talking gym toilets, guys, where people could be naked walking around. We're talking about it's a toilet situation. It's not sauna and something else as well. Hear more of your voice notes on 072-702-1702.
3: Hi, Lebogile. Good afternoon. I would like to pose a question. Those that are screaming wolf about what this man did, I would like to pose a question to them. Do they have separate bathrooms in their homes? Do they have a men's only and ladies only bathrooms in their homes? If they could just answer that question. Thank you. Rob.
4: Hey, Rile and team. Buntu here from Johannesburg. Well, with me, I pick up my daughter from school during working hours at lunchtime. Right, and I go back with her to work. So she would normally ask for a toilet there at my work. And then I'd take her to the women's toilet. And then I just stand outside the toilet until she's done. That is simply because I want her to feel comfortable. And also I want her, if there's an issue, she can call me, you know. But yeah, I look weird when I'm standing outside of that bathroom. But people at work have gotten used to it now. They know that my daughter comes with me to work and then we leave when it's time to go home. So yeah, but when we go to a mall, I normally use the disabled bathrooms to take whether my daughter or my son. But yeah, thank you. Great show. Bye.
5: Hi, I am definitely going into the woman's bathroom with my six-year-old boy. There is no way I'm letting him go into the boy's bathroom or the men's bathroom all by himself. I don't know what happens behind there when he closes the door. And I always tell him that you're coming here with me because I cannot see past those doors and I cannot go with you. Thank you so much.
6: Hi, Relebohile. This is John from Bedford View. I will go with my daughter. I have done it in the past. I am not fazed or scared of anybody. I will go with my daughter into that toilet, making sure that there's no one else, making sure that I don't disturb anybody else or pose a threat to anyone else. When it comes to my daughter, there's no amount of power in the world that will keep me from making sure she is safe. That is the end of it. Have a blessed one. Thank you for the program. Bye.
1: Oh, more of your messages. Lebogile, I have a 5-year-old daughter and I always take her to the gents with me. My thinking is I can protect her in the gents and I don't have to make the ladies feel uncomfortable because of my presence in the ladies. Hi, Lebogile, I totally agree with you. I'd also not be comfortable to send my small kids by themselves in the toilets. There are sick people out there. Like the caller said, it's very easy for us to take the boys into the ladies, but it just doesn't look right for a man to be in the ladies' toilets. Well, let me then ask the question that was asked on the voice note by the other listener who says, do you guys have gender-specific toilets in your homes? Especially now, guys, with restaurants, right? Let's think about it. There are so many unisex spaces. So many unisex spaces. I'll use an example off the top of my head. Doppio Zero in Bryanston. The specific cubicles have a gender outside. They'll say men or women, but the bathrooms are men and women. And I get it. I also would feel very uncomfortable if I saw a man walking into the women's bathrooms. However, if I saw a man walking into the women's bathrooms with children and he's announced himself with small little girls and he's announced himself, I personally would not really have an issue with it. Because they might not want their daughters to be exposed to whatever goes on in the men's bathrooms. When my son was very young, I was a single parent and he was about 5.5-ish and wanted to go to the toilet in the mall. I took him to the men's toilet and I waited outside the door. He came out running after a few minutes with an unpleasant experience with an older man. The man tried to talk to him and tried to lure him out. Thank God my son ran. From that day, I always take him to the ladies and I go with him. Good for the man that protected his girls. That is from Annika. Lebogile, we have 2 girls. When my hubby's with them and they need the loo and there's no family bathroom, he takes them to the ladies. He announces, girl dad, asks if anyone is there and then takes them in. So far, not a single woman has complained about it, and he has actually been complimented on the way he handles it a few times. So interesting. We're going to continue with your messages, voice notes, and calls when we come back from the news. It's 1:30. Time for your latest eyewitness news headlines. Good afternoon. What is happening with precious stones worth more than 14 million rand?
7: Well, Lebogile, very good afternoon. A Johannesburg Metro Police officer has now admitted that those precious stones worth more than 14 million rand, which were stolen from an apartment in Killarney, were sold for just 110,000 rand. Witness K, who is testifying partly in camera at the Madlanga Commission today, is giving evidence about suspended EMPD Chief Julius Mkwanazi's alleged role in that theft. The witness says she provided Mkwanazi with information about the stones and arranged for 2 officers and a civilian to steal them under the guise of a police operation. The family of Zambia's late former president, Edgar Lungu, has won the rights to bury him in South Africa. This morning, the Supreme Court of Appeal set aside a High Court judgment that found that the Zambian government was entitled to repatriate his remains for a state funeral in Zambia. The 2025 Gauteng High Court judgment has been in contention with the Lungu family, refusing for him to be buried in Zambia. And the Reserve Bank's latest leading economic indicator suggests South Africa's economy may be heading headed for slower growth in the months ahead. That indicator, which provides an early signal of future economic activity, fell by 1.8% in April as business confidence weakened. Well, those are the headlines. This EWN and more at 2 or as it happens.
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9: Well, at this stage, if you are heading into the Joburg CBD, traffic remains a bit sluggish coming from Booysens M1 North between Booysens Road and the Crown Interchange. While in Leondale, traffic remains sluggish. This is heading towards Alberton on the R554 Heidelberg Road between the R103 and Black Reef Road. Also in Boksburg, leaving Brakpan, heading towards Germiston, those roadworks still slowing down traffic. N17 westbound between Rondebult and Osborne Road, and look out for those faulty traffic lights in four ways at Winnie Mandela Drive and Monte Cassino Boulevard. If you come across any other traffic issues, kindly WhatsApp us on 072-702-1702.
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16: Well, the Gauteng High Court ruling the compounding pharmacy Edexis must immediately stop producing weight loss drugs.
17: The concern of the industry and just generally the medical fraternity in our country, compounding these weight loss products at scale is placing patients at significant risk. This goes to the heart of the matter between Novo and Edexis.
16: Dr. Severos Nicolaou is the chair of a pharmaceutical task group.
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1: 24 minutes to 2 o'clock and we are chatting about kids, small kids, traveling with opposite gender, opposite sex parents and them needing the toilet. Which bathroom do you opt to go for? 011-883-0702 and the WhatsApp line 072-702-1702. I'm not sure if those of you that are listening have toddlers in your life. And the reason I'm asking this is some of the ages might seem like five is too big because they talk. You understand what I'm saying? So I'm just curious, because some of the messages I'm seeing makes me think that maybe that person does not have a three-year-old or a five-year-old in their lives for them to have an understanding of what their level is. What is their level from hygiene to everything else? 011-883-0702. Dudu from Dobsonville says, but Lebo, you can go with the boy, he's young, to the female restrooms. Yes, Dudu, I can go with the boy to the female restrooms. And keep in mind, I was thinking about it during the ad break. My son might hate me. He might not stand me at some point. Because I was saying to Abel, I think the only time I would allow my son to go to the toilets by himself is when he's tall enough and big enough and the ngondo has ripened enough for him to defend himself. And I'm going to assume that's going to be when he's a teenager. Like, I cannot imagine in this day and age. Yo, no, I can't. 702, prevention. I always made sure my small children used the bathroom at home just before we went out to the mall, etc. It saved me a lot of trouble. Dr. Philemon, you know many people use the toilet before they leave the house. Life happens, eh? When my boys were younger, I didn't give hot about what people would say. I always used the ladies and I never experienced any issues at all. As they grew older and insisted on using the men's, I would stand right outside the entrance where I can see inside and would keep talking loudly so every man in there could hear us talking to each other. I would talk to them until they came out. Well done, mommy. Let's go to Sianda Makubo from Bedford View. Sianda, hi.
11: Hi there, Rinda.
1: Yes.
11: I am a single dad to a seven-year-old baby girl.
1: Mm.
11: And for some reason, every time we go out, be it at the mall or we're flying, we're going to church, she insists on going to the bathroom, even if she doesn't want to need to go to the bathroom. And what I find most is that we're very fortunate to have some of these public areas that have one of those baby bathrooms, so we always use that bathroom. If we don't have those bathrooms and we're at a mall, I always have to scan through the public and see which lady I trust to accompany her to the bathroom. But it's very difficult, but that is something that we're navigating through. So I can't wait for her to get a bit older so that she can go on her own.
1: Can I ask you something, Sianda? How do you assess which woman to trust?
11: Look, it's a very difficult one, but I always look at the face. Elderly women are the best, always the safe ones to go for. If obviously they also have children as well, they mostly understand. But it's very difficult. You can't trust anyone really.
1: Sianda, can I tell you what the ladies on my team are doing right now as you're speaking? Their hands are on their heads and they're shaking their heads. Can I tell you why?
11: Yeah.
1: Do you know these human trafficking rings and all these things, they actually use women because they know that our God is lowered.
11: True.
1: And I was just trying to explain now to the guys in studio that, guys, I actually, particularly at malls, am more skeptical of women than I am of men. Now, hear me out when I explain this. The man you already know, there's no reason for you to be talking to me, blah, blah. You know what I mean? When a woman comes up to me, and I've been robbed by a woman before at the mall. When the woman come up to me, I am always extra suspicious because we know how they now operate. They are fully aware that people are always prepared to not have to engage with men, but with women. Sianda, yo, I beg of you, please don't look at face and children and think I trust. Yo, Sianda, please.
11: Yeah, certainly. Thank you
1: please,
11: very much.
1: Please. Thank you so much for your contribution. Lebogile, I use the family bathroom. If it's not there, I go with him in the female bathroom. He's 7 years old. He always says, mommy, I should use the male's bathroom. No, not now. I am with you there, mommy. Nkululi says, I would take my daughter with me to the men's bathroom. I haven't found myself in this situation yet since my wife is with us 99% of the time when we go to the mall. Kuzo says, my sons are 7 and 13. They go with me in the ladies' restrooms. I am scared of them going into the men's restrooms alone. I always find myself explaining to the ladies in the restrooms, I just can't take the risk. I don't want them to be traumatized by pedophiles because they are everywhere. I don't know how long I'm going to keep up with this, but my 13-year-old is always uncomfortable. Rather deal with the discomfort of your 13-year-old than deal with all of the other possibilities. You take them, Tabo says, you take them to parents' designated bathroom until they start with grade R and turn six. We are living in a civilized country who understands raising kids. Six. Guys, six is young. Oh, hear more of your voice notes on 072-702-1702.
19: Hi, Lebo. Nicole here. Many, many years ago in the early 90s, I worked at the airport in a kiosk. And one evening, this lady came flying into the kiosk from behind and dived under the counter, under my desk. And long story short, she'd been at dinner with her husband in a restaurant in the northern suburbs. And she'd gone to the bathroom and she'd got captured and brought to the airport, and she didn't know what they were going to do with her. And she managed to escape and run away. And yeah, I immediately called the police and they helped her, and her husband came and fetched her. So I'm very wary of going to bathrooms on my own, and especially in restaurants. Bye.
20: Thank you for a good show, Relebuchile. Good morning, or well, actually it's afternoon, but I agree. I think children need to be protected. I think the man with his daughters was quite right. If he had taken them into the men's bathroom, they might have seen other men urinating in the urinals, and that's not necessarily appropriate. Maybe he could have just inquired at someone and say, I need to attend to my daughters because they are young. And I'm going to go in, just alert someone so that they didn't overreact when he went in. However, when my son was older, he would go into the men's bathroom. I don't know how you judge it, but at some point it becomes appropriate. But I would stand at the outer door and I would say, I'm waiting for you here. And if there is any problem, you shout for me. And I will hear you. So I would do that when he was at that age where it was, it just felt no longer appropriate. I can't say at what age, but definitely it, he would have been 11 at least in that case.
21: Hi, Relebuchile. I saw that TikTok video and I salute the gentleman, and I salute the lady as well who stood by the gentleman as she, he was getting his girls sorted. I did not see anything wrong. And if I was walking in a bathroom and I saw a man with his two little girls in the woman in the ladies' bathroom, I would have no problem whatsoever with it. And as a mom to a girl, I think it's only natural to take your child to the sex that they belong in. The male bathroom is a bit confusing for a person who's as inquisitive at that age. So I think it's only fair for little girls to go in female bathrooms, and little boys, if you are a woman, I would take my little boy with me into the woman bathroom as well. I'd never go into the male bathroom. But that is just me, and I stand with the gentleman on TikTok who took his little girls into the female bathroom. I think it was just so sweet and responsible. Thank you.
22: Hi, Relebuchile. You know, it's so funny because I did see the video, and I noticed that the gentleman that complained was essentially trying to do the same thing that is complaining about. You know, he wanted to take his wife into the bathroom because, you know, she was unable to. She was in a wheelchair, you know. And I remembered even in my situation when my mom was very ill, she's since passed on, but I remember taking her for her treatments, her chemotherapy and all of that stuff. And the many times that she had to use the bathroom, I would go in there with her because I had no other option. I couldn't stop the nurses every 5-10 minutes. I was going in there with her. Sometimes situations like this happen where you really have no other option.
1: Mm. And I'm with you there. That's the other scenario that we didn't consider is what if it is a man needing to assist an unwell wife or partner to the bathroom? I think people are so understanding. I think women in particular are extremely understanding. Because if a man announces himself and he's with his daughters, what I had an issue with is in that video is why as a grown man are you worried and calling the police for a man in the woman's bathrooms with his small daughters? Like, why are you so anxious to get into the woman's bathrooms too? Mangoba says, if an emergency, male bathroom, since there's less personal risk overall. This day and age, a male walking into female designated area room is complete no-no. You risk being accused of all manner of things. Before you know it, you're labeled a rapist, apologist, creep, etc. Then when you try explaining, it will be toxic masculinity, misogyny, what. They will say you exploited a girl child for personal satisfaction, this and that. So your male bathroom for me. I feel like this went a little bit far, but from the many hundreds and thousands of comments, there were no women who had a problem at all. Mukwena says, take her to the male's bathrooms. Check first. It's available. Take her. I did it with my two girls. After all, men are fathers and they understood the need and protection I needed for their protection. I never let them go alone to the women's bathrooms. Mario says, I take my daughters with me in the men's restrooms. I don't lose sight of my daughters at a public space. Never. They can judge me all they want. I do not care. Tasmin says, we don't leave our kids alone. They go with us into the toilets. Mohamedi says, as a dad, I take my daughter with me to the male's bathroom. I'm there to make sure she is safe. Tabo says, with daughters, family rooms hopefully are available, or handicapped bathrooms. It's a challenge, especially when you have daughters. And so many more of your messages that have been coming through. And I think it's a conversation which will continue. And I can see why this particular video created so much conversation. It is more rare, if that's even a word, it is less likely that the parent that is alone is a man with children of the opposite sex. That's the reality. There are more single mothers than there are single fathers. So, of course, it's going to reach that point. But the way the world has been and is today, if there are no family bathrooms, I have zero issue with a man announcing himself and saying that he is a father to daughters and would like to use the woman's bathrooms. I don't think any woman, from my view, would have an issue. But I guess the conversation will continue. Thank you so much for your messages, calls, and your voice notes.
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3: The exit of yet another British Prime Minister from Downing Street, I think the sixth in a decade. You have to ask, is number 10 a haunted house? Berman won a seat for the House of Commons, a seat that was meant to be quite a contest, but in the end proved to be all too easy. And I think Starmer saw the writing on the wall. And so with his voice cracking, he announced his resignation yesterday. Professor Richard Callan, you know Keir Starmer personally. How do you reflect on his departure?
23: Obviously for him, it is a moment of great disappointment. You can't avoid the word of failure, but unfortunately lacking a political program and the political wit to cope with the demands of high office. I think he was a very effective human rights lawyer in his day, and he was director of the British National Director of Public Prosecutions, the NDPP, and he was effective there, but Prime Minister requires a different skill set, and unfortunately his record will therefore be obliterated. Anything he's achieved in that time will not be remembered.
2: Bongani Bingwa, 6 to 9
0: on 702.
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1: 8 minutes to 2 o'clock in our tech feature for today. We are chatting to Dawood Patel, CEO of Helm, around intellectual property in AI and who owns it. 011-883-0702, the WhatsApp line, 072-702-1702. Welcome to the show, Dawood. Thank you so much for joining us.
7: Thanks for having me, Rebogile. Thanks for having me.
1: So let's chat now about the intellectual property in AI. And I mean, I'd be curious to hear from your side, which comes first? Is it the chicken or the egg? Because technically AI is already built off of real people's ideas.
7: Yes, very, very interestingly. I mean, the models that we all sort of have become accustomed to using, ChatGPT and Claude, etc., all built on data that's out there on the internet. So yes, it's in data and content that we as humans have created, and yeah, on various spheres of our lives, whether it's you know, things around how we sort of engage from a business perspective or in our day-to-day lives. And yeah, so these models have consumed all of this data. They've used it to train how it sort of responds. And the output that we get is based on what we as humans have created.
1: So now let's look at the fact that, you know, AI has become a part of most people's lives. Big corporates already reporting on how expensive it's becoming for them. If a person now prompts something that is, let's say, unique, and the AI goes and gives them things that become a new thing, who owns it? If now this thing becomes some massive monetized thing, and somebody wants to come and claim, how does one prove that it's theirs and who technically owns it? Is it the chat or Claude or Gemini, or is it the individual?
7: So unfortunately, there's no one-size-fits-all when it comes to that question. It depends largely on how you use the tool. And remember, they're just tools at the end of the day. And whether you've used a paid license, how you've set up the data sovereignty of how you as an individual are using it, it largely depends on that. What we've seen from a business perspective, many of the organizations that we've interacted with are using AI sort of in a way that ring-fences their data. Therefore, the output becomes theirs. However, if you're using the free sort of services out there, then that becomes the gray area. And some models, some apps, some tools cede the rights to you, whilst others retain ownership. So it just depends on the tool that you're using and how you use the tool, more importantly. I think what's important to understand is just responsible usage here, because it is a tool. It's out there like any other tool on the internet. And you as a user have to take very much responsibility of it.
1: Can I then maybe just find out from yourself, if let's assume majority of people are using free versions of all of these AI tools, what are the relevant terms of reference that nobody reads that everybody needs to be aware of?
7: So I think the most important thing around these models and tools is that they require constant feed of data for them to get better. And so therefore, when using the free tools, often what happens is these models then train on the data that you input into it, the output that comes out of on the back of the questions or prompts that you put through. And so therefore, it's a continuous cycle. So the first thing to understand is you using the tool helps the tool get better, and therefore it's training the model. I think that's the most important thing that people often forget. And secondly, what also seems to be happening is because everybody's using it, you need to add your own flair, because everybody using the tool, asking it similar questions, you're going to get a similar response. And so therefore, in order for you to get the best out of it, it's important that you add your own sort of perspective, your own context, and quite frankly, your own flair to it to get the best out of it.
1: So what is then different in terms of if somebody, let's say, is on the premium paid models, and you've got your very big companies from your XAI to, you know, all of the other platforms. Is there some kind of understanding that on your paid model, whatever is outputted belongs to you?
7: Yes. So when you sign up for a paid subscription to any one of them, it's important to ensure that you tick the box that says you don't want your data firstly to be utilized by the model for training the system. So that's the first thing you need to do, is make sure that that's clear at the time of setup. The second thing is you then have the sort of convenience or the guarantee from the models, again, depending on which one you use, that the output does thereafter belong to you. But you got to make sure that you implicitly check that box when you're doing the sign up at the point of purchase.
1: What happens now to all of that IP that lives at these data centers? Can at any moment, you know, the billionaires and trillionaires just decide to take all of that information and use it for themselves and monetize?
7: Well, they're doing it already, unfortunately. I'm not sure if you're familiar with some of the sort of class action lawsuits against some of these models in the States. And some of the South African authors have also been a part of that. And so that's unfortunately happened. I think it has created a bit of sort of understanding around how these models consume data, how they leverage your IP, et cetera. And so I think there's generally awareness. The other thing that's, I think, within South African context, the likes of Poppy as an act also gives users some sort of protection. In Europe, GDPR is an equivalent. So these protections are in place. But unfortunately, you are at the mercy of these larger models. And they do change their terms of reference from time to time, as we have seen. When you think about how social media has evolved over time as well, that's unfortunately the reality of these large-scale solutions.
1: Indeed, that is the case. Dawood Patel, thank you so much for your time.
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12: Good afternoon, I'm Bali Lamini. A Johannesburg Metro Police officer has admitted that precious stones worth more than 14 million rand, which were stolen from an apartment in Killarney, were sold for just 110,000 rand. Witness K, who is testifying partly in camera at the Malanga Commission today, is giving evidence about suspended EMPD Chief Julius Mkwanazi's alleged role in this theft. The witness says she provided Mkwanazi with information about the stones and arranged for two officers and a civilian to steal them under the guise of a police operation. She has told the commission that each member received 22,000 rand from the proceeds of the stolen stones.
13: Mr. Simon gave me hard cash in the amount of 110,000. After receiving the money, I went to meet Mr. Mkwanazi at a car wash. He then phoned Officer Stolz to come to the car wash. We shared the money equally amongst five of us. I gave them 88,000 for Mr. Mkwanazi, Officer Stolz, and Mackenzie, as well as Mr. Van der Walt. I kept the 22,000 for myself.
12: The family of Zambia's late former president, Edgar Lungu, has won the right to bury him in South Africa. Earlier today, the Supreme Court of Appeal set aside a High Court judgment that found that the Zambian government was entitled to repatriate his remains for a state funeral. The 2025 Gauteng High Court judgment has been in contention, with the Lungu family refusing for him to be buried in Zambia. Lungu died in June last year in South Africa while he was receiving medical treatment, Mongezi Gogo reports.
14: The former president's family has long maintained that Lungu wanted to be buried privately in South Africa and without the involvement of the Zambian government. The dispute first reached the Gauteng High Court in Pretoria after Zambia successfully obtained an urgent order halting a private burial in Joburg in June last year. A full bench later ruled that the former head of state's remains should be repatriated to Zambia for a state funeral. But the Supreme Court of Appeal has now overturned that decision. Family lawyer Neo Mashele.
15: Look, the family is ecstatic as one would expect. The family has respected the South African courts and will continue to do so. The family welcomes the Supreme Court of Appeal's judgment.
14: The ruling marks the latest twist in a year-long battle that has left the former president's remains in South Africa since his death. It remains to be seen whether the Zambian government will take the matter to the Constitutional Court. Mongezi Gogo, Eyewitness News.
12: The family of a slain Emfuleni municipal employee is adamant her murder was linked to her work at the metro. Martha Mani Ransofu, a finance clerk, was gunned down outside a tire shop in March this year. It's alleged her murder was linked to her exposing the looting of municipal funds, but the municipality has denied these claims. Ransofu's relatives were in the Van der Bijl Park Magistrates Court today, where Janitha van Rienen appeared on fraud charges. The family believes Van Rienen could shed some light into Ransofu's killing. Nkosikhona Malingamnisi reports.
25: The case stems from an investigation Ransofu was pursuing before her assassination outside of Val Tire shop in March. Prosecutors believe Van Rienen could help identify those responsible for the killing. Van Rienen is accused of taking money from residents under the pretense of securing reduced municipal bills, with investigators saying the funds never reached municipal coffers. Ransofu's brother Defo has pleaded with the accused to reveal what she knows.
26: Just come forth and then tell the truth. This is something that you cannot carry alone. You know what is happening. Just assist so that all the perpetrators who are behind this can be brought to book.
25: Defo says he has no doubt his sister was targeted for exposing alleged corruption.
26: I stand firm also on that at work where she was working, it's a plot from her previous employer, of which is Emfuleni local municipality.
25: Van Rienen's case has been postponed to next Monday for a fresh bail application based on new facts. Or see Khona Malingamnisi Eyewitness News in Van der Bijl Park.
12: The Reserve Bank's latest leading economic indicator suggests South Africa's economy may be headed for slower growth in the months ahead. The indicator, which provides an early signal of future economic activity, fell by 1.8% in April as business confidence weakened. Annelita Fandese reports.
8: The latest Saab Composite Business Cycle indicators dropped from 121.1 in March to 118.9 in April, painting a picture of an economy that is losing momentum. According to the Reserve Bank, 8 of the 10 available components weakened with slower growth in the money supply, fewer residential building plans approved, and lower business confidence among the top biggest drags. The data aligns with several recent indicators showing pressure on households and businesses, raising concerns on the country's growth trajectory. Annelita Fandese, Eyewitness News.
12: And in Belgium, representatives from the Taliban are expected to hold talks with the European Union in Brussels today. The aim of that meeting is to discuss the return of failed asylum seekers to Afghanistan. The visit has drawn criticism with human rights campaigners, saying it flies in the face of the bloc's values. The European Commission invited the 5-person delegation for discussions under a push to crack down on irregular migration as well as boost deportations. Brussels and the EU countries have denied that hosting Taliban officials is tantamount to recognizing the government in Kabul. Rights groups have questioned the legality and ethics of returning migrants to a country that is in the midst of a severe humanitarian crisis. While gold is trading at $4,138.51 an ounce, the rand is at 16.41 to the dollar, 21.73 to the pound, 18.78 to the euro, and Brent crude oil is at $77.53 a barrel.
10: Boksburg roadworks still causing delays on the N17 westbound between Rondebult and Osborne Road. Look out for those faulty traffic lights in Midrand at Lever and Olifantsfontein Road. Traffic lights still not working in four ways at Winnie Mandela Drive and Monte Cassino Boulevard.
12: It's a partly cloudy afternoon in Gauteng today. Temperatures have peaked at highs of between 17 and 20 degrees. The top story in EWN, a Johannesburg Metro Police officer has admitted that precious stones worth more than 14 million rand, which were stolen from an apartment in Killarney, was sold for just 110,000 rand.
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0: 10 minutes after 2 o'clock, the second and final hour of 702 Afternoons with me, Relebogile Maboja. And so many of you still sending messages around whether you go into the gender of your child's bathrooms or your own if you're traveling with an opposite sex child. And Karabo says, my son is 9. I walk with him in the female bathrooms. I will not be exposing him to people who can change his life in just a few minutes. Good point. Rather have an embarrassed son than have the alternative. I think my age is going to be 13. You can go to the boys' bathrooms by yourself when you turn 13. And even then, I'm going to stand at the door and you're going to have to keep talking to me nonstop. Thank you so much for all your messages and comments on that. Coming up in this hour, series edition on your personal finance with Momentum. It is episode 5 and we're talking about everyday risks that contribute to greater financial vulnerability. And then we will jump into our car feature where we talk about the youth driving South African car spinning culture. Guys, it's a thing. People have actually made a profession out of spinning. We know a certain minister will be very excited about this conversation, but yes, we'll be getting into it as we continue to celebrate the youth of our country. Get in touch with us, 011-883-0702, SMS us, 31702, tweet at Relebogile M at Radio 702 using the hashtag 702 Afternoons and the WhatsApp line 072-702-1702.
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0: This series edition is brought to you by Momentum, your journey to success on 702. Now, Momentum is all about delivering advice that meets your context. It's not just a one-size-fits-all approach. It's all about personalized guidance that meets your needs. Over the next couple of weeks on the series edition with Momentum, we're going to be discussing everything relating to your personal finance, from employee benefits and investments to insurance. So today we take a closer look at the everyday risks that contribute to greater financial vulnerability and find out how taking proactive steps can help build financial resilience and ensure protection against unexpected losses. So we're going to be chatting to Rudolf Britz, no stranger to 702 Afternoons, Chief Actuary at Momentum Insure, right here on 702. Rudolf, welcome back.
2: Thanks, Relebogile, and thanks for having me and allowing me to speak to your listeners again.
0: Thank you so, so much. Now, the thing about being careful with finances is sometimes you can be too careful. And you being an actuary, I'm pretty sure that you deal with data.
2: Very, very much and very often.
0: Now, how do you decide that something is a risk and something is not? Do you look at that or do you go with your gut?
2: I suppose when I think about me personally,
0: yes.
2: I don't have a very good track record in avoiding risks myself. I'm currently busy sorting out a claim that that I have on my vehicle. So yes, these things happen and they happen to all of us.
0: A whole you? Wow. Chief Actuary at Momentum Insure, your own thing. Okay, it's good to know we are not alone in this. So now let's talk about why is it that being too careful is just that in itself is not enough?
2: Relebogile, I think risk or the chance of having a claim of, let's just make it plain and simple, the chances of bumping your car is often a combination of factors. And the one bucket is your circumstances, and there's very little that you can change by being more or less careful. And the other bucket is how you behave or the choices you make. And I suppose if you consider yourself a careful or a cautious person, it can affect the behaviors and the way that you choose to show up. But your circumstances are still what they are. So where you live, the way the roads look, whether it's raining or not, that's you've got very little choice to operate in those.
0: So are consumers underestimating how interconnected today's risks really are?
2: There's maybe a point there, Relebogile. I think our consumers are maybe underestimating how things work together. But we must also say recently, and I'm now saying the last few years, things like climate change have really gotten to a hype level. You know, people were talking about it a lot. Sometimes to such an extent that consumers are starting to almost distance themselves from their own role that they can play to reduce their risk. So I think there's a combination of things at play here. The climate is definitely a thing that's increasing, but at the same time, we see a lot of consumers, for example, building properties or living in places where they should never have built or lived at.
0: Ish.
2: Because I understand it, financial pressures makes it such that you just need to take what you can, but often those properties are not then built in the right place, and then people call it climate change, but it's really just the natural weather that's affecting them negatively because they should never have been there in the first place.
0: I'm even just thinking as you're talking about that, about you shouldn't have been there in the first place. Do you think as consumers that we do the correct due diligence when we make decisions that obviously have some kind of insurance implication?
2: I think you've got a solid point there. I don't think consumers often understand what they're getting into. You know, buying a house is not just a show of, you know, you've arrived, you've now gotten to a certain level of wealth or good standing. There's a responsibility that you have to your future self or to those people that will be living in that house to make sure that this property is actually safe and livable for the long run. Similarly to a vehicle that you buy, and I suppose many consumers and listeners would resonate with this, you can buy a secondhand vehicle from some dealership or from an uncle somewhere, and that vehicle is not in a good driving state anymore. But you don't know that when you purchase the vehicle, and then you sit with this hot potato afterwards. So I think there's a little bit of additional due diligence or just care that consumers can take before they get into one of these big purchases.
0: If we look back 10 years ago, what would you say has changed in

0: the roads like what they do in the US.
1: Mm. Yes, I think 10 years ago, risk was a bit of a distant thing. People would have taken on insurance and it would be an afterthought, you know. People may have at that stage considered themselves risk-free or to a much lesser extent exposed to risk. I think things like climate change have given insurers a good footing to talk about and to explain that risk has actually increased and it's real and people need to take care about it. So I do think things have changed a little bit. But in the same voice, I want to say one should be careful to abdicate your responsibility in this and not just be a victim to circumstance or a victim to climate change and blame it on big things. There's still a lot that one can do to protect yourself. You can make sure that, for example, you don't drive when it's raining, if you can, or don't drive through low water bridges. Make sure that you avoid the things that you can avoid. You still have a lot of control and exercise that.
0: All right, we need to take a break. When we come back, we continue.
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3: Alexit. 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It reduces pain and inflammation while numbing the affected areas. 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Andelex, South Africa's number one choice for sore mouth and throats. For more information, speak to your healthcare professional. 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
0: 21 minutes after 2 o'clock, we continue with our Series Edition together with Momentum and your personal finance with Momentum. We're chatting about everyday risks that contribute to greater financial vulnerability with Rudolf Brits, Chief Actuary at Momentum Insure. 011-883-0702 in the WhatsApp line, 072-702-1702. If we look about the increase of exposure to risk, what are some of the other factors that contribute? I mean, we've chatted about the climate change, but there's financial pressure, behavioral habits and financial pressure. I mean, I am so sure there's somebody listening who canceled their insurance because of the economy.
1: Mm-hmm. Yes, you're spot on. So it's how these things work together. So let's just unpack them step by step. Take, for example, financial pressure. Now, the Strait of Hormuz is open or closed, or in which

0: state you want to call that.
1: I've lost track. I don't know if it's open or closed right now.
0: I don't know. But that causes the oil price to spike, which causes, you know, inflation threats to come on. Now, we haven't seen the spike in inflation in South Africa yet, but we're all convinced that it will come. So, yes, there will be financial pressure. And we always see when financial pressure starts to hit, people suffer. Their disposable income is less. And the first thing that goes is insurance. Why? Because there's no benefit that I can tell you, you know what, I paid my insurance premium and I had the best lunch. It doesn't work that way. Right?
1: I love how you just described it. Also, a person can say, I'm willing to take the risk of something happening to my car than they're not being bred at home or school fees not being paid.
0: Exactly. But it's very real. It's very real, that point. But now add to that how your behavior changed. So now you don't have disposable income. You may stop your insurance or you may still keep it intact if you're a good paying person. But now you don't have money to do necessary maintenance. So you don't, I don't know, prune the trees back, or you don't clean your gutters, or you don't check that the roof is not leaking, which then starts to change how insurable your property is. They are basic maintenance that's expected of a consumer to do so that the property remains insurable. Now, add to that our municipalities are not keeping the infrastructure intact the way they should. And add on top of that a slight climate or weather-related event that's very likely to come in the next few months. And you sit with a combination of things that has changed that may seem unrelated to the layperson, but eventually the cooking pot of all of this together is quite a conundrum.
1: And I mean, you've touched on the things that are in our control, and I'm just wondering about the trends and what the data says at the moment when it comes to claims. What are the patterns that you're seeing when it comes to where we are actually very vulnerable?
0: So we saw, over a longer period of time, we saw claims, for example, due to potholes started to increase. And interestingly, when the election cycle came around, was it 2 years or so ago, we saw that starting to declining. So as municipalities were reacting to potholes suddenly, we saw motor accidents due to potholes declining. We're seeing another decline.
1: Rudolph, you're rage baiting us.
0: It's not intentional.
1: I'm starting to get very upset. My blood pressure went up with you reminding us that, guys, election time is coming. The potholes are going to get fixed.
0: Yeah. One can only hope. But then what we're seeing currently is a trend of lower maintenance, and it's on two levels. We see, like I say, municipalities are taking less and less care of infrastructure, and that causes weather events to have a bigger impact than what they should. You know, a road and a stormwater drain is designed to handle a certain level of pressure. But if you don't maintain or do the upkeep, then that thing doesn't work at all. And then it causes a lot of trouble. And that's at a macro level. At a micro level, we see consumers also not doing the maintenance that they should be. We see a lot of tires being not in a roadworthy condition, or vehicles just should not be on the road. And we're seeing a lot of that happening at the same time.
1: In terms of, let's start with cars. I mean, we have a car feature and we're regularly having conversations where we are surprised about the things like, oh, I'm supposed to change that. Let me rather put it this way. What are the vulnerabilities you're seeing specifically with cars where people are neglecting to maintain? Is it usually around tires? Is it windscreens? What are you seeing as quite a common theme?
0: So I can talk from an insurance perspective. So we're seeing, I spoke about tires not being roadworthy. We see people not servicing their vehicles. And then what would happen is the engine would seize completely, or they would have big, significant damage that renders the vehicle not useful anymore. And then they try to claim for that. But in fact, it was just because they didn't maintain, they didn't do the regular checks, they didn't do the mileage service, they didn't, look at the under the hood or stop the car when the warning lights came on. And all of these little things, it just shows how you care for the asset that you own. And that plays a massive role in whether insurance is actually responding correctly or in the way it was intended to.
1: I'm actually wondering about some of the other things, like not having your driver's license on you.
0: That's an interesting, and we get that question often. Luckily in South Africa, an insurance company, or like Momentum Insure, definitely, is we're not concerned whether you can prove that you're licensed to drive when the accident happens. We're worried about whether you are licensed to drive. So whether you have your license on you at the point of the accident is less relevant. That you are licensed is important, and that we're very concerned about.
1: So now let's talk about home ownership. What are the big challenges that you're seeing when it comes to insurance? And maybe let's start sectional title before we talk main houses, because I think sometimes in sectional titles, there's that gray area of this is the body corporate's responsibility versus this is my responsibility.
0: That's a good one. So sectional title is a tricky one because the body corporate actually insures the outside of the house. So anything on the outside, anything the light touches, if you want to use that one.
1: Everything the light touches, Simba.
0: Everything.
1: So will everything, be yours.
0: So everything on the outside is the responsibility of the body corporate, and they usually insure that with a single policy, and it's usually through commercial insurance. But then anything on the inside, and that's where we talk about contents insurance. So your main concern then would be theft. So anything on the inside is the individual who lives there, it's their responsibility. So in that context, if the gutters are not maintained, it's the body corporate's problem. If the roof is leaking, it's the body corporate's issue. And if the geyser is bursting. But on the inside, when I lose my TV because it's stolen, that's your own worry.
1: And of course, that means then when it's home ownership, you are responsible for everything inside and out.
0: That's spot on. So now your liability increases. You are responsible for the outside of the house, for the inside of the house. And often that's where maintenance lacks because there's no so almost systemic process to make sure that risks are managed and cared for.
1: In closing, how can advisors help their clients better understand the risks that maybe they don't immediately see?
0: I think an advisor is a critical person to consult in this process. Advisors often help us to stand still for a moment and consider our reality. They can help us to go through a very systemic process and see what are the risks that you're exposed to. And at least even if you decide not to take it up or not to do the changes they proposed, you've had an opportunity to go through the profile that you have and to know what you've taken up and what you've chosen then not to do.
1: There you have it, guys. 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Good afternoon.
2: Thanks, Rile Bogile. Good afternoon. A Johannesburg Metro Police officer has admitted that precious stones worth more than 14 million rand, which were stolen from an apartment in Killarney, was sold for just 110,000 rand. Witness K, who is testifying partly in camera at the Madlanga Commission today, is giving evidence about suspended EMPD Chief Julius Mkwanazi's alleged role in that theft. The witness says she provided Mkwanazi with information about the stones and arranged for three people to steal them under the guise of a police operation. Eyewitness News has now learned that civic organisation March in March is seeking approval for an anti-illegal migration march in Hillbrow on June 30th. The protest is scheduled for a date set as the deadline by some groups for all undocumented migrants to leave the country. As a result, several African countries have been facilitating the repatriation of their citizens who have expressed fear for their safety. And the city of Joburg has warned that a court order suspending its water demand management levy could trigger a service delivery crisis. This as AfriForum seeks an urgent interdict to stop the implementation of the levy pending a High Court review challenging its legality. Well, those are the headlines. This EWN and more at 3 or as it happens.
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4: Well, at the stage in Melrose, if you are heading towards Sandton, there's an accident scene on the M1 northbound near Ethel Oaklands causing heavy delays all the way from Killarney. Benz and Boksburg, we still have roadworks slowing down traffic heading towards Germiston, N17 westbound between Rondebult and Osborne Road. Back to the Joburg CBD, if you are heading towards the Rivoli, expect some delays on the M2 westbound between the Crown Interchange and Main Reef Road. Look out for those faulty traffic lights in four ways at Winnie Mandela Drive and Monte Cassino Boulevard. If you come across any other traffic issues, kindly WhatsApp us on 072-702-1702.
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8: 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And in your severe cases, you'll find that infants will have problems with breathing, they'll have wheezing and also dehydration.
3: 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Coming up
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1: 702 Drive is coming up from 3 to 6 p.m. with John Perlman. John, it is a happy Tuesday. How are you doing today?
0: Doing well, thanks. And you, good afternoon to you and all the listeners. And happy Tuesday to anyone who considers Happy Tuesday an important greeting.
1: So were you by any chance listening to our earlier conversation around, so earlier we were talking about if you are the parent to a opposite sex child, which toilets do you use, yeah. Right? And I know you don't have kids, but I'd be curious as to your thoughts on that, considering about around safety issues and which bathrooms should be used.
0: Yeah, no, it was very, very interesting. And though I don't have children, I do have granddaughters. So I was thinking quite carefully about, this hasn't arisen because I haven't traveled extensively with them without an adult, either their mom or my wife, their grandmother alongside. But I thought, okay, that's going to arise. And I thought about it quite carefully. I thought the gentle, the, I can't remember if it was, I'm lumping together into one conversation, maybe into a single person, a number of listeners. But there seemed to be quite a few men who came in, very much announced their presence, checked that everybody was okay if they were going into the women's toilet. Mm. And that seemed to be the preference, to rather find a way to go into the women's toilet with a young girl rather than take her into the men's. But yeah, and I had a huge amount of sympathy. You know, people, you're at the mall and it's crowded and there's stuff going on
9: And you, then you've got to navigate your way around this. I mean, I don't know if facilities could be changed. You mentioned the fact that in some restaurants, there's a general kind of waiting area, and then you just find an available cubicle. So, yeah, a very good topic. And the response was suggested that it's very much on people's minds.
1: Well, look, South African malls are doing really, really well. So I can speak for the ones in Gauteng that I frequent. I'm not sure about everywhere else in terms of that, but it really got me thinking. And I've just said, my son's just going to have to hate me until he's big enough, which in my mind maybe is like 13 or 12. He's going to have to come with me. Oof, a lot to think about. All right, what's coming up on your show today?
9: No, it was an excellent topic and a good airing of an important issue. So the JRA has released footage saying that there is digging going on around under the bridge on the M2, that double-decker area. I'm pretty sure that's what they were referring to. Illegal activity that's putting the structural strength of this particular part of the roadway at risk. And I mean, I was alarmed at what they were saying, alarmed at the implications. We hope to get them on the show after 4 o'clock. Interesting study done by the journalist Diana Neal. She's looked at a number of people who claim that people working or claiming to work for both and or City Power and Eskom are cutting off their electricity and then trying to extort money out of them to reconnect it. So we're going to talk to her about where she's dug. We're going to find out what she's found, and then we're going to see if the listeners have any equivalent experiences to share. Another extraordinary day at the Madlanga Commission. The witness is admitting to being involved in stealing precious stones and is naming other police officers that she says worked with her. Alpha Ramoshwana is keeping an eye on that. And then this I found really interesting, a good piece in News 24 saying that the perception, because there are so many shops selling cannabis products, the impression has been created that this is now entirely legal. And this person is saying it's not. It's not.
1: Have you been to Greenside lately?
9: Not to the point where I've stopped off and chopped. I've been through it.
1: Just drive down the main road there.
9: Yes.
1: Where all the restaurants are. I think there are 7 cannabis shops there.
9: Okay.
1: Just that street.
9: Anyway, we're going to investigate it, that certain things are now legal, like possession and use in your own home. Selling it is not. So we're going to have a lively debate, I'm sure.
1: All right, 702 Drive with John Perlman coming up from 3 to 6 p.m.
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1: 20 minutes to 3 o'clock in our car feature for today. It is still Youth Month, so what better way than to celebrate the youth driving South African car spinning culture. 011-883-0702 in the WhatsApp line, 072-702-1702. Today we're joined by up-and-coming spinner Kabelo Chalale, and we also have with us professional spinner Mlungisi Khumalo. Kabelo, how are you doing? Welcome to the show.
11: Hi, how are you, Richard?
1: I am great. It's Relebogile.
11: Relebogile, I'm sorry about it.
1: Mlungisi, how are you doing?
12: Good, I know you, ma'am.
1: I am good, I'm good. I'm actually going to start off with you, Mlungisi. When did you get into the space of spinning?
12: It's been a while. It was during my early 20s, which was around about the year 2014, 15, somewhere around there. And yeah, it was basically inspired, you know, by seeing one of the, what we call the OGs. It was guys from my hood, you know, the likes of Triple D, you know, Jeff James, and yeah, and just the list goes on, you know. But yeah, those were the guys that actually kind of put a, you know, that interest in, which is here for it. Actually, this is actually an interesting sport. I wonder what goes on in the person's mind whenever they, you know, doing particular that activity.
1: Was this, you know, the idea of spinning being something you can make a living off of, even a possibility in your mind when you were younger?
12: No, not at all, actually. Not for a second did I ever think that, you know, that's something that you can actually live off. But yeah, I'm glad, you know, to how receptive people are towards the sport and how progressively it has been, you know, up to today.
1: So for those who don't know, what is the sport? Because from the outside, it can look like just misbehavior and risking one's life, but there is some skill to it. There are certain things that require practice, that require a lot of intention in terms of how you're going to do things, even the car you're using. Can you chat to us about what the, I'm even going to say the art of spinning is about?
12: I like that question a lot, because, you know, when you look at the art of spinning itself, right, all you might probably see is, you know, just the car going around in circles. But actually, all right in saying that there's a lot of technicalities involved with that. You know, for example, you know, how you brake, you're clutching, you know, and understanding basically the maneuvering process of a car, so that, you know, for example, when you turn into your left and which direction will your car turn into in high speeds. So, yes, it is pretty technical. And the simplest way to put it, trying to think about it, an easy way to put it, imagine going downhill, right, with a bicycle. The feeling that you get, you know, during that process is like, yo, the adrenaline rush has come there. But at the end of the day, you're required to focus and ensure that, you know, nothing comes into your way. It's similar with spinning. You need to focus as much as you possibly can. But also, the more you do it, the better you become at it, similar to driving. And then comes the creativity element of it. That's when, you know, things such as, you know, the kitchen was created. So the kitchen is something that, well, it's something that, you know, when you spin in your car, you get to stitch your car in a certain block. And it's a very calculated move. But that also is a skill set. And that's when, you know, you get to hear the crowd going crazy, because it is sort of an artistic style to do. Not everyone is able to do it, but once you do it, oh man, the crowd just goes crazy. And it also takes, like you mentioned, a lot of time and practice to do.
1: I'm
12: not sure if I answered your question.
1: Yes, you did. How does the scoring work? So if you are a professional, what does that mean? Are you just directly competing with other people and it's about time? Is it about tricks? How exactly does the scoring work? And I mean, are there bronze, gold and silver medals? Are there trophies?
12: Yeah, the sport is developing pretty well, whereby, you know, they are developing new rules to kind of get to a decent scoring level, if I can call it that. But mostly you get measured, you know, on the creativity, precision more than anything, you know, and as well as the crowd reaction. I cannot stress the importance of creativity when you're spinning, because, you know, that's what the art was all about. You know, for example, I take it back to a guy called Upubesi from our hood. But that guy used to do, he's one of the guys that was famous for spinning in the car, and then he would leave the car while the car is spinning on its own.
1: That listen, our blood pressure watching those videos is
12: that
1: so scary.
12: That was mind blowing. I was like, yo, I wonder how that guy does it. To the point whereby, you know, BMW actually offered him back in the day, by the way, you know, to say, man, whatever that you did here, we've got the latest BMW. Come do it, yeah. You know, unfortunately, he could not do that because the new cars were a little bit, you know, technical and modernized versus the perks of using an old school car. It has less technology and gives you more room to play around with. I don't know if that makes sense. So
1: no, definitely. I actually was thinking about that. Yeah. As in, so in essence, if we're going to simplify it, would it almost be like, if you're driving manual, you're fully in control about when you change gears and things like that. But with an automatic, 100%. You're not in control and you're going to require, you know, a bit of over-revving here and there.
12: 100%. Not necessarily over-revving per se, but, you know, with an automatic car, what usually happens is it gives you time to change. But if you don't change, it kind of does that for you automatically. So it takes away, you know, the precision and the fun of, you know, you over revving to a certain sound. For instance, you know, there's this system that we use called the dictator management system. It allows you to override the management system of your vehicle, right? And then what then we've done is we've also inserted a launch button that, you know, after a certain amount of revs, the tone just changes. And yeah, that's just another thing that just makes people go crazy. So just by revving your car alone, with that, you know, technical feature, you already won the crowd. people know that, okay, it's about to go down.
1: So I'm assuming you're not a fan of electric vehicles because there's no sound.
12: At the moment, I'm still part of the youth, so I can't comment on that. But who knows, maybe the older I get and the more simplified I want things to be, of which I don't think it's going to happen anytime soon, because I'm currently on my first BMW E30 right now. I don't see that happening. But yeah, it's electricity also, you know, Seattle's economy, you know, you need to fight the Eskom situation. So I'm not sure how that will also pan out, but sorry for another day.
1: All right, we're going to take a break. And when we come back, we chat more with Kabelo as an up-and-coming spinner. All of your questions, 011-883-0702 and the WhatsApp line, 072-702-1702.
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1: The Johannesburg Philharmonic Orchestra wraps up its winter season under the baton of conductor Alexandra Arici, joined by Rebecca Omodia on piano, who is hailed as an African classical music pioneer. 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It's not to be missed. 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
1: 10 minutes to 3 o'clock. We continue on our car feature for today, chatting about the youth driving South African car spinning culture. 011-883-0702 in the WhatsApp line, 072-702-1702. We're chatting up and coming spinner Kabelo Tshalale, as well as professional spinner Mlungisi Khumalo. Now, Kabelo, I'm so curious as to how you got exposed to spinning, that it was something that you really wanted to do.
11: To tell you the truth, this thing started probably 2019. The first time I saw Bradley Scopus McGregor spinning in my township in Timbisa, that's when this thing really, really got into my heart, because the first time I saw it, I really fell in love with it. And then starting from there, got my guys, and then we started going to shows, introducing more of it to me, and I fell in love with it since then.
1: And in terms of when you say fall in love, is it about the adrenaline rush?
11: Yes, it is, for sure.
1: And I'm sure a crowd, you know, celebrating you doesn't hurt either.
11: Man, you'll never know.
1: Okay, and now in terms of where you are with your skill set, Kabelo, how do you actually train for this?
11: To tell you the truth, I'm not sure if I'm allowed to say this in public, but probably each and every, maybe after 2 weeks, At night, I practice outside my hood with my friends. Then that's when we get to learn more about it, figure out more things about it. And we're doing it on a public street. But some at night, where we know there's no cars, no one to disturb us. We can't bump at anyone. We're not going to bump at any cars. That's the only time we find to practice.
1: I hear you completely, Kabelo. And on your side, Mlungisi, I mean, if somebody is listening and they're keen to get into this, are there pretend cars they practice on? Like, do you say to the person, please start with video games, because it's not like you can just write off multiple cars like a Tom Cruise in a Hollywood blockbuster.
12: Sure. Yeah, no, that is actually an interesting one. But in all honesty, you know, it is a pretty expensive sport, you know, and it's still developing. I just wish that it would develop much quicker, you know, because the unfortunate part of it and realistic part of it is that it tends to be it tends to be a privilege kind of thing whereby, you know, if, for instance, you know, your dad is a mechanic and there's an old vehicle that is no longer used, that vehicle can be modified for you to start learning from it. But also I'd like to send a shout out, you know, to a gentleman all the way in Orange Farm. He goes by the name of Bule. He actually started a drifting academy and the rates are super low. Like, for example, it's like 1.5. for a 30-minute to an hour experience. Right? And all ages are allowed, so meaning that there's no restriction in terms of, you know, how old do you start. As long as you're able to be, you know, the minimum at least height and able to sort of step on the pedals, you are then, you know, permitted to give it a try and also improve yourself. But for me, that's one of the greatest things that, you know, some of the guys are trying to do. But I definitely think that, you know, we definitely need more, and it would be very great to have a little more stakeholders on board to try and uplift, you know, this movement, because for us, it's more like a culture thing. You know, back in the day when I started, sorry to digress, but there was a place called Share World. That's where we used to practice, you know, but right now it's in the streets. And yes, like I had said, you know, a lot of people do that, but it's not really something that is, you know, within the means of law. And we know that, you know, we can't really test the law in that kind of sense. And anything can happen at that moment. You can crash into someone's house, and now the expense can be, you know, slightly higher than what you anticipated, which is just tires. You know, but if we'd have, you know, spaces, you know, vacant land, for example, like what they did with the one in Alberton called Wild and Smoke, it's a great space, you know, to purchase if you were able to, you know, have access to a vehicle. They do allow you to come through and just, you know, have practice laps, and whatever happens, it's entirely on you. But having an instructor changes the whole trajectory, you know, because then at least you would have someone you trust, you know, to say that, okay, they know what they're kind of doing. Unlike, yes, you know, going to a corner at night and just, you know, doing it by yourself and hoping that, you know, nothing bad happens. So, yeah.
1: In terms of the culture, I mean, spinning, like you said, there are grey areas when it comes to the law and the environments and when and how it's done. But also, it's very much a gassy culture thing. Do you think 100%. There will come a time where it's no longer just a gassy culture thing, that it is treated like a sport the way that motorsport GP, for example, is treated?
12: I'd first like to say, you know, a big shout out to Red Bull, right? One of the guys that, you know, we're also familiar with, Sam, is now making it, you know, more famous, you know, within the other parts of the world. So I'm not sure why we are not moving in that direction. But like I said, you know, guys like your Red Bulls, they test the boundaries. And I'm not sure if maybe that's the kind of stakeholders we need to kind of be having conversations with, you know. And also a big shout out to Monster as well. They just sponsored one of the guys, the biggest guys in the game, you know, Gatra. You know, so for me, it kind of tells me that we are moving in the right direction. It just needs to be a little bit quicker so that we can alleviate, you know, the legal element of it, of which is, you know, us doing it, you know, in public spaces and have a designated area whereby, you know, we can freely express, you know, our love for this thing. So that by the time when we do it in a proper space, we actually, you know, awarded for something that we've taken the time and put in the effort, blood and sweat, into making it an actual craft.
1: Are there any misconceptions that you'd like to share with listeners around spinning, other than the fact that people think you guys are crazy, which you kind of are, to want to be able to do this and do it well?
12: The biggest misconception that, you know, I experienced when I was starting out is that, you know, this is just, you know, pure gangsterism and, you know, and vigilantism, simply because, yes, Kabelo was right. We did it in the streets. And what we were intending to do back then is to try and get the community on our side. So whenever you drive a BMW in the hood, you can best believe that the first thing that you're going to get is the screams from the kids, my little man. And that excitement just, you know, makes you go haywire. And the next thing you know, your car is going sideways, unplanned, unprovoked, by the way. And the feeling behind that, it is so great. Because, you know, one thing that I have learned in my experience is I've learned to use that attention draw that I've been getting from crowds into a positive way. So for example, again, I'm sorry, I'm digressing, but this year I got my entire 30 crew. We mobilized and we got like school shoes for kids in underprivileged, you know, environment, like areas. And I'm from, you know, Soweto, so that's where we started, you know. And for me, it changed the whole narrative that, you know, this is a gangster's car. But it's now a symbol of respect, you know, it's getting to the classic status. And yes, the hood is what made the car famous. And yes, it was driven by the biggest gangsters of the day. But let me tell you right now, that has completely changed. When you drive an E30, you may gain, you know, the respect of a gangster, but also your car looking good kind of also makes you respected in a sense that, you know what, man, you're actually one of the guys that I look up to because your car is so clean. You know,
1: and I'm glad you mentioned that part about, you know, I mean, we think about a gusheshe and already there are certain negative connotations and what you're saying about how the industry is evolving. But Mlungisi, I'm going to advise you stay in the DMs of the minister who's also passionate about spinning, and maybe it can reach a point where it's been formalized. And of course, shout out again to all the brands that are pouring money into these professionals. Thank you so much for joining us on the Car Feature.
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1: 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And on that note, thank you for joining us on 702 Afternoons. It's just after 3 o'clock.
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2: A JMPD inspector lays bare how she facilitated theft of precious stones, and Kenya halts Ebola Center building plans. Good afternoon, I'm Bali Lamini. A Johannesburg Metro Police officer has told the Madlanga Commission that she was used to facilitate the theft of precious stones worth more than 14 million rand. Witness K is testifying about the 2023 theft of what has been described as rare stones from an apartment in Kelani. She has admitted that she, alongside suspended EMPD Chief Julius Mkwanazi and three other people, stole the stones under the guise of an official police operation, Alpha Ramushwana reports.
19: Witness K claims that she received a tip-off about an apartment in Kilani where precious stones were being stored illegally. She then approached suspended EMPD Chief Julius Mkwanazi, who she claims was her boyfriend at the time. Despite Mkwanazi not having jurisdiction outside Eguruleni, he allegedly roped in two other EMPD officers and a civilian to steal the stones. While Witness K says she believes she was used, the commission's chairperson, Justice Muyiseli Madlanga, has challenged that claim.
20: You can't really complain, though, can you? Because you had robbed the owner of the stones. You can't really complain about having been used, can you?
21: No, I can't, Chief Minister.
20: Thank you.
19: The stones were estimated to be worth more than 14 million rand, but Witness K says they sold them for just 110,000 rand. Alpha Ramshwana, Eyewitness News, Pretoria.
2: Eyewitness News has learned that civic organization March in March is seeking approval for an anti-illegal immigration march in Hillbrow on June 30th. The protest is scheduled for a date set as the deadline by some groups for all undocumented migrants to leave the country. As a result, several African countries have been facilitating the repatriation of their citizens who have expressed fear for their safety. Mongezi Koko reports.
22: According to the City of Johannesburg, only one application for a march in Hillbrow has been formally lodged for next Tuesday. March in March, a civic organization that has previously mobilized thousands of people for protest action, is the applicant. While no other groups have officially confirmed their participation, support for the June 30 action has been growing on social media, with many users vowing to demonstrate peacefully. Meanwhile, police have issued a stern warning against the carrying of firearms or traditional weapons during any planned marches, stressing that such conduct will not be tolerated. JMPD spokesperson Xolani Fihla has confirmed that March and March is due to meet with authorities to discuss the application.
23: Today I'll be looking for the section 205 marches and gatherings tomorrow with the relevant stakeholders, which includes SAPS, and from that sitting, then it will be determined if the march is approved or not.
22: For now, the city says no other applications for protest action have been received. Monkey Zikoko, Eyewitness News.
2: Meanwhile, Eastern Cape Police have stepped up their security preparations ahead of the planned nationwide protests against illegal migration. Police say contingency plans have been activated across all 8 districts in the province. Ndutu Zalonene reports.
24: Eastern Cape Police Commissioner Vuyisile Ngata says additional officers have been deployed to identified hotspots. He says the South African National Defence Force will support police operations in areas affected by gang related violence. Ngata says police respect the constitutional right to protest peacefully. However, he warns that any violence, intimidation, or criminal activity will be met with swift action. He's urged organizers and community leaders to work with law enforcement to ensure the demonstration remains peaceful and orderly. Ngata also stressed that no private individuals will be allowed to carry out law enforcement duties. Ndutuzelo Nene, Eyewitness News.
2: The city of Johannesburg has warned that a court order suspending its water demand management levy could trigger a service delivery crisis. This comes as AfriForum seeks an urgent interdict to stop the implementation of the levy, pending a High Court review challenging its legality. In papers before the Johannesburg High Court today, the municipality denies the surcharge is unlawful, saying existing regulations allow it to impose this charge. Dimakatso Lushoro reports.
25: The city contends that suspending the levy would result in a significant loss of revenue and could lead to the collapse of service delivery operations. It further argues the consequences would extend beyond the municipality, affecting residents, economic activity, and the city's ability to meet its contractual obligations. The city of Joburg says that the urgency brought on by the 1st of July implementation date is self-created. AfriForum maintains the imposition of the levy is not permitted by any legislation, meaning the city is acting ultra vires. The Metro has denied this allegation, claiming Regulation 20 of existing norms and standards gives it the authority to impose an indiscriminate surcharge on the water tariff. Dimakatso Leshoro, Eyewitness News, Johannesburg High Court.
2: And in Kenya, the country has been ordered to halt preparations for a US-run Ebola quarantine facility. Rights groups strongly opposed the plan, even petitioning the High Court, saying the facility was being developed secretly without consultation. AFP is now reporting that government ignored a court order to pause work on site, and the health minister was then held in contempt for ignoring a previous work stop order. Deadly protests have been taking place since the facility was announced for potential US citizens evacuated from the DRC, which is grappling with a major Ebola outbreak. Kenya has not recorded a case of Ebola, and many oppose bringing potential carriers of the disease into the country. While gold is trading at $4,138.57 an ounce, the rand is at 16.44 to the dollar, 21.77 to the pound, 18.78 to the euro, and Brent crude oil is at $77.53 a barrel.
0: Slow-moving traffic in Melrose on the M1 northbound near Ethel Auckland's causing some delays in Boksburg. Roadworks slowing down traffic on the N17 westbound from Rondebult to Osborne.
4: In your sport, Golden Boot chasers Lionel Messi and Kylian Mbappe sent Argentina and France to the World Cup knockout stage. Erling Haaland cools Norway's World Cup expectations, having netted his 59th goal in 52 international games. And Fehi Finenganofu rethinks his Newcastle move after All Blacks call up.
2: It's a partly cloudy afternoon in Gauteng today. Temperatures have peaked at highs of between 17 and 20 degrees. The top story in EWN this hour, a Johannesburg Metro Police officer has told the Madlanga Commission that she was used to facilitate the theft of precious stones with more than 14 million rand.
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0: A very good afternoon, everyone. It's 10 minutes past 3 on Tuesday, the 23rd of June. This is 702 Drive with me, John Perlman. Welcome to the show. What if the highway bridge you were driving over was being structurally weakened by criminal activity below? The Johannesburg Roads Agency calls it intentional illegal excavation under the M2 bridge.
1: The way forward will be from us as JRA. Now I'm talking about us as a JRA. We just have to fix the infrastructure, but also this gives us enough reporting mechanisms to request for more budget, because these are not done for free. And unfortunately, it's visible that vandalism is on the rise. As much as we're fixing, they're already damaging some of the infrastructure. So with our proper planning, master plan, we'll be able to target those particular infrastructure that has got a crisis.
0: We will talk to the JRA after 5 to find out more about a major hazard taking shape on Joburg's highways. In the Funderbell Magistrates Court, a fraud case underway is reminding the family of Martha Mani Rantsofu of a still unsolved murder.
2: As for Van Riemen, saying she knows or she the whereabouts of those who might be behind the killing, I would like to say to her, just come forth and then tell the truth. This is something that we can let carry alone. Know what is happening. Just assist.
0: That clip from ENCA. Emfuleni municipal official Janita van Rienen is facing charges related to a 16 million rand vehicle procurement scandal. That's exactly what Martha Mani Rantsofu was investigating at the time she was gunned down. In Kosi Corner, Malinga Mnisi has that story and joins us shortly. There's turmoil in the police as senior generals approach the ministers of police and justice. They're objecting to warrants for arrest against them being pursued by the SAPS body responsible for fighting corruption known as IDAC. Is this, though, a reflection of much deeper divisions and looming problems within the police? More on that after 4. And we'll end the show as we always do with some music. Today we're thinking of singers who have done songs that have religious messages, but they're not necessarily gospel singers themselves. Take a listen to this sample.

0: Van the Man, Van Morrison, did all kinds of music. I don't know many where there was as explicit a religious message as that one. But that's the theme we're pursuing. If you want to start sending in your selections and your favorites, please do on 072-702-1702. JC, having a rough day, I'm afraid, with the All Share giving up around 1,395 points today. That's a fall of 1.24%. The resource index is down by 2.9%, with Glencore and Anglo Gold down by 5% and Thungela by 4.2%. Better day for British American Tobacco, up by 2.5%. Sasol up by 2%, despite a falling oil price. More details of that in a moment. The gold price is very sharply down today, $73.60 lost an ounce. That's between this time yesterday and today. The rand is trading at 16 rand 49 against the dollar, 8 cents weaker than 24 hours ago. A euro will cost you 18 rand 78 and 21 rand 75 will get you a pound. The rand 4 cents down on sterling. Oil prices, I mentioned, staying below $80 a barrel, quite nicely below as well. Brent crude currently trading at $77.20. A barrel. Stephen Crittis joining us with all the market news at 25 past four. Sport with Tola Kele Mganga, that's at about 20 minutes to four. Karabu Chale gives us traffic news in a moment. And Mbali Dlamini back at 3:30 with the very latest news headlines. This is 702 Drive. We are live in the place where you live. And if it's happening in 702 land, well, you know, we'll let you know as soon as we know. But if you know about things before we don't know, maybe you've passed that bridge on the M2 that shows signs of being absolutely dug up from below as people steal bricks and all sorts of elements that should be holding the bridge up. Worrying stuff. Maybe you've got some information on that, or you've got another example that you'd like to point to. Call us with that on 011-883-0702 and 072-702-1702. It's 3:15.
1: 702. Let's walk the talk.
0: Earlier today, someone sent me a rather interesting story about a Cape Town primary school. Let me just dig out the name of the school for you. I'll find it in a moment, but let's get to the point of it. I'll find you the name later. Why can't I see this? Anyway, not too important which school it is, unless you happen to go to the school yourself or being involved with this. But the school has sent a message out to families saying, "We kindly request all parents and guardians to enter the school premises neatly and appropriately dressed at all times." And then made the point a little bit clearer by saying, "Parents and guardians are requested not to come to the school wearing pajamas or sleepwear." So it sounds like they are trying to keep it light, but at the same time, keep it specific. So there is a not permitted list, and they say pajamas, dressing gowns, sleep bonnets. I'm not sure I know what a sleep bonnet is. Revealing outfits, clothing with offensive language, and torn or untidy garments. And parents are urged to wear neat jeans or long trousers, dresses or skirts of an appropriate length, shirts or t-shirts, and tidy shoes or sandals. So, question I would ask you, is it really the school's business what you wear when you drop your kids off at school? I mean, parents are under a huge amount of pressure, so much to do, got to dash out of the house. Or are they saying, you know, well, you're probably going to be getting out of the car to help with the bags and give your loved one a last hug or a kiss. And therefore, you are now suddenly in our public space. Interesting. What are your thoughts on that? Rifue Letsua, is it any business of the school?
2: Good afternoon, John, and to the rest of the 702 family. I think it definitely is the business of the school.
0: Okay.
2: I have seen parents dress really inappropriately. You know, I can understand you're in a rush once in a while, but now if you're in your full sleepwear, taking your kid to the classroom in your bonnet, I feel like as a parent, you need to set an example to your children. to say, you know, this is how you dress appropriately. We're not saying wear designer things. I make a simple tracksuit and don't wear those slippers unless if you've got swollen feet or something's wrong with your foot. But can we just look presentable? I've seen things that I wish, I can't unsee them, John. I wish I could be like, yo, my eyes, I want my eyes back. I can't.
0: What's the sleep on it?
3: I have no idea.
2: It's one of those, it looks like a duke that you put over your head, but yes. I don't know how to explain. Yeah, it's like a duke it's made out of satin most of the time. Yes, for like so that your hair doesn't get any fluff or whatever. It's a sleep bonnet. Mm. It's a sleep bonnet, not walking around bonnet. Sleep.
0: Okay.
2: Emphasis on sleep, John.
0: Okay.
2: Thanks.
0: Could I mean, you've had to do the school.

0: evening or parents meeting. So we just drive in, drop them off and come out. So I don't see anything wrong with wearing appropriately, wearing your pajamas, maybe with the gown and covered up properly.
1: You're in the car, right?
0: You're staying in the car.
1: That's fine.
0: Maybe you can also open the boot, help them with the bags and then pop into the car again. It's not like you're going to be interacting with any teachers, principals or parents. You are just quickly in and out and I don't see anything wrong with it. Parents have it hard preparing kids in the morning. Sometimes you are late and you're running late. You don't have time to change into your home clothes. All I'm doing is a drop off.
1: As long as it stays there, John. Not now I'm going to go meet the teacher.
2: So should
1: I'm
2: there be like a
1: myself.
2: Should there be like a timer? Like, you know, as the kid opens the door and steps out, you got 60 seconds.
1: That's it.
2: In your bonnet, pyjama, whatever it is. And but keep it, make it snappy. Yeah?
0: Drop-offs take a maximum of 60 seconds. That's how long usually a drop-off
1: is. I'm fine with that.
0: So if you're one of those parents who drop off their kids and say, hey, Margie, let's have a chat. In your pajamas, then that might be a problem. But if you're doing a quick in and out drop off, I see nothing
1: Margie
0: wrong with it.
1: Hours.
0: It's none of the a teacher's business. They must just be happy that the kid is at school.
2: Listen, if Margie, if you want to call in, anyone who is Margie. By the way, I mean, I'm thinking Grand Prix here, you know, like where they can do a set of four tires in 10 seconds. Maybe we could develop like a challenge. How quickly in your pajamas, sleep on it, can you get out? Hug your kid, give him a kiss, say hi to Margie, grab the sports gear out of the boot and be back in your car before anyone's even noticed that you're wearing those big fluffy slippers. Hi, the pressures of modern life. Give us your stories, please, as parents. I suspect parents are going to have a different view to those of us who are not facing this as a 5 days a week pressure. I don't have a strong view on this, to be honest. But also, if you have your own story about when you kind of maybe wish that you had perhaps put on different shoes or whatever, we can keep it light. We can keep it serious. It's up to you. Sandra says, good afternoon, John. A sleep bonnet is like a shower cap for ladies. Okay, but presumably not sort of plastic waterproof material. 21 minutes past three. We're going to go to the courts in Mfuleni in a moment. But first, let's just get you ready for that traffic. Let's find out how bad it is. Karabo Charlie, what's it like?
0: Well, not looking too bad. I guess it's still early days, but there are some delays already. There's slow-moving traffic in the Melrose area heading towards Sandton. This is caused by an accident on the M1 northbound near Ethel, Auckland. Boksburg, also roadworks slowing down traffic on the N17 westbound between Rondebult and Osborne. Look out for those faulty traffic lights in Midrand at Lever and Olifantsfontein Road. Traffic lights still not working in four ways at Winnie Mandela Drive and Monte Cassino Boulevard. If you come across any other traffic issues, kindly WhatsApp us on 072-702-1702.
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5: Sibonelo Pigani. What are some of the common reasons that people find themselves homeless?
6: Homelessness, it happens when people get into a crisis in life. 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
6: They are linked into homelessness because they don't get that support which they needed that would help them not to end up being on the street.
4: Clements Maniatella.
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4: Right, let's go down to the Vanderbijl Park Magistrates Court. There is a court case on the go that has got a number of layers to it, and all of it, I think it's fair to say, very, very important. In the dock, Janita van Rennen Kutsier is accused of defrauding the Emfuleni municipality of 424,000 Rand. But this links to a much larger matter that is also under investigation. It's to do with the vehicle procurement scheme or scam that the court still needs to decide on, involving 16 million Rand. And then the tragic element to all of this, you may recall the assassination, the murder of a municipal financial clerk and whistleblower, Martha Mani Rantsofu. She was gunned down, and by common cause, she was actually investigating all of these issues. All of this coming together in the court today, and in Nkosi Corner, Malinga Mdisi is keeping a close eye on things. Quite complicated in Nkosi Corner. There's a family. We heard Tifo Rantsofu, a clip we got from ENCA a little bit earlier. The family believe that Van Rennen knows more than she's letting on, and in addition to defending herself on the charges, she should be helping with the murder investigation.
5: Yeah, absolutely, Dr. John. Good afternoon as well as to the listeners. And I think I wouldn't blame one for getting mixed up, because there's so many scandals where Emfuleni is concerned. But just to clarify, this specific case, it's a case of fraud, and it only relates to the over 400,000 Rand. As you've correctly said, Ms. Van Rennen, 25-year-old, is accused of defrauding the municipality of that amount. So it goes like this. She essentially, as the state alleges, acted as this so-called independent agent, and she would go to the unsuspecting Emfuleni residents to say, listen, I can essentially negotiate a good deal for you as it pertains to your outstanding debt. Okay. Where it relates to a municipal account. So there's two parts to it. The first one is that residents would then pay over a certain amount to her, but then the allegation by the National Prosecuting Authority is that that money never made it to the municipal coffers. But also then in turn, she allegedly made claims to Emfuleni. And those monies were essentially then supposed to somehow find their way back to said beneficiaries, and they never found their way back to those said residents. So it's on two parts, but as it stands currently, she's only charged with fraud, and the sense that I'm getting is that they're alleging that she impersonated a certain credible individual in these transactions. And of course, as you correctly then say, this is how we get to Martha Mani Rantsofu. And you'd recall, and Dr. John, that we've been following the story quite closely, because she then uncovered irregularities in the municipality's accounts. And this is how this came about. She reported it to her seniors. Subsequently, it was reported to the Hawks. And this is how we got to the arrest of Ms. Van Rennen back in May. She made an application for bail. It was denied. The court found in the state's favor, saying she's a flight risk because her residential address could not be verified, and that she would also then intimidate witnesses, as the state then alleges. Then she was denied bail. So today, we return to court, and she's indicated that next week she's bringing a new bail application on so-called new facts.
4: And the family is saying, if you know something about the people who might be behind the murder of our daughter, our sister, in the case of Tifo Rantsofu, please come clean. What makes them think she could shed some light?
5: Well, it's precisely because the case, John, centers on what Martha Manirantsoa was looking into and what the family believes was the cause of her murder. And her brother, you know, was very clear today. He did not mince his words, saying it had to do with her employment in Emfuleni. So it is, in fact, and I think it's important to state this, the states believe that Miss Van Rienen knows something, and she even knows the motive as well as those that could potentially be behind this assassination-style murder.
4: In Kosi Corner, Malinga Mnisi keeping an eye on a really important court case down in Funderbell Park. 29 minutes past three.
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6: 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Remember, this has been going on and on now, where the Zambian government went to the Supreme Court of Appeal in a bid to repatriate the former president's remains. The family has now won. I imagine there may be grounds for a further appeal to the Constitutional Court, but the SCA making that ruling in favour of the Lungu family.
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4: Right, let's find out exactly what's happening in the very latest news. Finance Minister Enoch Godongwana has some things to say about electioneering and political parties, I believe. Here is Mbali Dlamini with the details.
14: Thanks, John. Good afternoon. Well, Finance Minister Enoch Godongwana says in an election year, political parties must not twist facts about how government is spending its money. Today, political parties question the spending priorities as the National Assembly looks to pass the 2026 budget tabled by Godongwana in February. The Finance Minister says it's untrue that government is not making allocations to ease the lives of the country's most vulnerable, but that there needs to be more accountability as to how the money is being spent. Lindsay Dentlinger reports.
15: Minister Enoch Godongwana has hit back at opposition parties such as the MKP, EFF and NCC, who say not enough money is being spent on the country's poorest citizens. Godongwana says of the 1 trillion rand allocated to national departments, more than 300 billion is spent on grants.
16: Even if we are going to an election, we must not twist facts. 26.5 million are covered by this budget, and they're scattered across the length and breadth of this country.
15: Godongwana says it's also untrue that funding is not being made available to employ young doctors.
16: Now, if they are not employed, it's not because this budget has not made allocation. is because those who are supposed to be doing so have redirected funds.
15: Godongwana says ministers must be held responsible for how they are spending their budget allocations rather than for political parties to suggest the state is failing to fund critical services such as health and policing. Lindsay Denklinger, Eyewitness News, Parliament.
14: Acting Police Minister Feroz Khechalia is in Cape Town today to assess law enforcement readiness ahead of the planned June 30 anti-illegal migration protests. Khechalia has met with Western Cape Police senior management and the Community Policing Forum representatives as authorities ramp up preparations. Ntuthuzelo Nene is there.
17: Khechalia is meeting Western Cape Police Senior Management and Community Policing Forum representatives as authorities ramp up preparations. The demonstrations follow calls by activist groups for undocumented foreign nationals to leave South Africa by month end. His visit comes a day after meeting Defence Minister Angie Motshekga in Johannesburg to discuss government security response. Khechalia says agencies are prepared for any eventuality, with a nationwide police deployment already underway. Preparations have also been stepped up in the Eastern Cape, where contingency plans are activated in all 8 districts. Ntuthuzelo Nene, Eyewitness News.
14: And in Belgium, representatives from the Taliban are expected to hold talks with the European Union in Brussels today. The aim of the meeting is to discuss the return of failed asylum seekers to Afghanistan. The visit has drawn criticism, with human rights campaigners saying it flies in the face of the bloc's values. The European Commission invited the 5-person delegation for discussions under a push to crack down on irregular migration and boost deportations. Brussels and EU countries have denied that hosting Taliban officials is tantamount to recognizing the government in Kabul. It's a partly cloudy afternoon in Gauteng today. Temperatures have peaked at highs of between 17 and 20 degrees.
18: Northcliff traffic sluggish on Bears Nordea between Judges and the N1, while in Melrose heading towards Sandton, accident scene M1 north near Ethel Oakland causing some delays. Boksburg roadwork still slowing down traffic. This is on the N17 westbound between Rondebult and Osborne.
14: A top story in EWN, Finance Minister Enoch Godongwana says in an election year, political parties must not twist facts about how government is spending its money.
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19: The exit of yet another British Prime Minister from Downing Street, I think the 6th in a decade. You have to ask, is number 10 a haunted house? Berman won a seat for the House of Commons, a seat that was meant to be quite a contest, but in the end proved to be all too easy. And I think Starmer saw the writing on the wall. And so with his voice cracking, he announced his resignation yesterday. Professor Richard Callan, you know Keir Starmer personally. How do you reflect on his departure?
20: Obviously, for him, it is a moment of great disappointment. You can't avoid the word of failure. But unfortunately, lacking a political program and the political wit to cope with the demands of high office. I think he was a very effective human rights lawyer in his day, and he was director of the British National Director of Public Prosecutions, the NDPP, and he was effective there. But Prime Minister requires a different skill set, and unfortunately, his record will therefore be obliterated. Anything he's achieved in that time will not be remembered.
3: Bongani Bingwa, 6 to 9
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25: Hi, John and team. On the appropriate dressing for school pickups and drop-offs, I remember when I was in high school, I was at an all-girls school, so a lot of the girls had their older brothers or even boyfriends come and collect them with the cars. And so these guys would just make sure that their t-shirts are looking good and their hair is in order, right? Until one day, two of the guys had an altercation and the rest of the guys actually had to jump out and go and stop the altercation. The fight wasn't as bad, but the whole thing was super funny because all the guys who jumped out to stop the fight were wearing only little boxer shorts. It was very hot, I admit, but they were only wearing boxer shorts, and so we could see all their legs exposed, and they were really skinny, all of those guys, so it was super, super funny. I bet they wished they'd worn appropriate pants for a school pick-up and drop-off.
26: Peace of mind.
27: You know what, John? I think we are fast approaching a period where we'll end up having head boys and head girls amongst the parents themselves. School has become so over-involving that, you know, it's unbelievable, man. Now we do their homework. If you are unfortunate to have two kids in two different schools like myself, it's almost like a whole week having to drive into school for one meeting or another. It's become so over-involving that, you know, it's no longer a kid's business, but rather everybody's business. I know, I understand and I buy into the responsibilities, you know, of our kids' education, but if we get involved in everything, I don't know if it's actually not killing the responsibility of the kids themselves. Now, but to get to the extent of actually, you know, prescribing what parents can put on and cannot put on just for a drop-off, I think it's social overreach, honestly.
28: John, good afternoon. This is Titus from Trafontaine. About the school, dropping off kids, you know, not properly dressed as the school we claim. I think there should be some specifics here. Will that include outside the school gates or coming into the school premises? Because for me, if it's just outside the school premises, outside the gate, it doesn't matter. It's not their business how I'm dressed. It's up to me whether I'm okay how I'm dressed. Do I look decent enough to myself or myself? If I'm just dropping off my child just by the school gate today, I don't think it should matter to them how that parent is dressed. That's my opinion. Titus Tafanten.
4: Yeah, we were responding to an article in the iol.co.za site about a primary school in Cape Town sending a letter to parents saying, listen, these are the kind of things you can't wear if you're dropping your kids off at school. I was asking for your comments. Thank you, by the way, Mushlomi, sending me an illustration of a sleep bonnet. I'm much the wiser now. Nicole says, hilarious. I lived in the UK for a year. Kids only start school at 8:30 and most walk to school. In South Africa, I love watching the moms in their gear. Made my day before I rushed off to work at 7. Good for them. Not caring about other northern suburbs' opinions. There are, Nicole adds, actual issues going on globally. Is this seriously an issue? Seems as if it is. 17 minutes to 4.
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4: Tola Keller, you gave a great prediction yesterday about the Golden Boot candidates and what they might do last night. Tell us just exactly how correct you were.
6: Well, John, Lionel Messi is now the World Cup record goal scorer after netting a brace against Austria to move to 18 tournament goals. However, Kylian Mbappe remains on track to break that record after he netted twice against Iraq to move level on 16 goals with Miroslav Klose. For Erling Haaland, he scored his second brace of the tournament for Norway to become his country's top goal scorer in World Cup history. The striker has now netted in 12 consecutive competitive matches for Norway, registering at least two goals in each of the past six.
7: It depends on what you mean with that. To qualify for the first time in 28 years and going through the group stage, yes, I would say so. To win the World Cup, absolutely not. I think we, let's be realistic here and let's be happy every single Norwegian on the planet today.
6: Fehi Finaganofu has revealed that his agent is in talks with Newcastle Red Bulls to tear up his contract, having been named in the All Black squad for the Nations Championship. The speedster is one of four uncapped players included in Dave Rennie's first squad of the year, having broken the Super Rugby Pacific record for the most tries scored in a single season with 17. Finaganofu admitted that the financial pull was part of the reason he signed with Newcastle earlier this year, with the winger wanting to look after his family.
8: I don't know. I'm just leaving it to my agent and I'm still waiting for him to come back to me, but I guess he's doing something good, so possibly if I could, but if not, I'll go take my contract and honour it. Maybe in the next few weeks, but yeah, hopefully soon. So I gained a lot more confidence, I guess, and give it back to the coaches as well. You know, they had a vision and I think we just stuck to it and we all believed in it and yeah, just played unreal rugby this year, so...
6: Ben Stokes and Gus Atkinson were found to have breached contractual obligations but were blameless for violent conduct in a London nightclub, according to an ECB investigation. Captain Stokes and the pace bowler were made unavailable for England's second test defeat by New Zealand, pending an inquiry into events that unfolded when they were out celebrating victory in the first test 2 weeks ago. Both have been given a written warning with no further action added to their removal from the second test. And Nitesh Kumar Reddy has been ruled out of India's T20 series against Ireland and England due to injury, and he'll be replaced by Surinash Sage. Reddy reported discomfort on his left quadruple following the third ODI against Afghanistan on Saturday and has now been advised to undergo a period of rehabilitation. India face Ireland in two T20s this weekend before travelling to England for a five-match series in July. Tola Gelimganga, Eyewitness News Sport.
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4: Right, let's just update you on what's happening out on the roads. Not quite rush hour yet, but certainly getting busy. And Northcliffe in particular, Karabo Charlie's already got difficulties.
18: Yeah, that's heading towards the N1. Northcliffe traffic sluggish on Bears Nodia. This is between Judges and the N1. Not clear what's causing these delays. So if you are on that route, please let us know. You can WhatsApp us on 072-702-1702. In Melrose, we still have that accident scene on the M1 northbound near Ethel Oakland causing some delays. In Midrand, traffic sluggish on Olifantsfontein Road approaching the N1. In Boksburg, roadwork still slowing down traffic. This is on the N17 westbound from Rondebult to Osborne, while in Eldorado Park, expect some delays on the N12 westbound between the Golden Highway and Klipspruit Valley Road. For the latest traffic updates, you can also follow us on X at EWN Traffic.
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4: 702 Drive, we're having a really quite evenly divided debate, actually, about most of the voice notes you heard earlier commenting on the question we asked in response to a primary school in Cape Town saying, hey, listen to parents. Well, they sent it in a letter. These are the things you can't wear when you're dropping off your kids. Sleepwear. What? Sleep bonnets. And there were a couple of other things besides. And most of the voice notes said schools should just stay out of people's business. But in terms of the texts we're getting, both on our Facebook page and on 072-702-1702, like a wave of people saying, absolutely not. Hence, it's called bedtime attire, says Ernest. No, it's disgusting, says Sakumuzi. And on it goes, absolutely not, says Lebohang. And oh no, says Pumzile, most definitely no, with many O's and an exclamation mark from Lydia. Let's settle this debate with the only opinion that really is going to settle this. Tola Kele, for like me, you don't do the school run. But people are raising bigger questions, by the way. Somebody's saying, hey, listen, you know, schools are just getting into our business way more than they should. He put it rather nicely and said, we're soon going to have head boys and head girls for the parents as well. But what do you think of this issue?
6: John, you know how sometimes you go to a family event in it and you took a fashion risk and you wore a purple shirt.
4: Yes.
6: Then 5 years later, your family still remembers how you wore a purple shirt and they always make fun of you about it.
4: Yes.
6: Now imagine being in primary school and the bullies at school see your mom wearing an atrocious outfit.
4: Yeah.
6: And every day they remind that poor kid. Yes, I'm not a parent, but think about the social stigma that the kids have to go through when their parents are being judged by other kids and other parents. So I would give the school leeway to say just an appropriate attire. I understand the bonnet discussion, especially among black women, is a long-going discussion about policing people's hair. But I think with kids, just think about what they would have to deal with once you've left the school premises and everybody has seen how you've dressed.
4: Just for the record, I don't even own a purple shirt. So Tola Kenneth's example was not referring to me. But you, seriously, though, you're raising a very important point because you're bringing the kids into the conversation. And in fact, we've got a voice note. I'll acknowledge it properly in a moment from somebody who actually says, why don't we ask the children what they think of this? So picking up on the point that Tola Kele is making. Keep those coming on 072-702-1702. Yeah, I'll find out who raised the issue of the kids in the texts a little bit later. 10 to 4.
10: Drive Home with John Perlman on 702. Let's walk the talk.
4: Let's talk about this story that appeared on the Daily Maverick site. And I think the best way for me to tell you what the story is about is to read for you the opening sentences. An alarming phenomenon has taken hold in Johannesburg over the past several months. Dozens of our readers have reported being extorted and intimidated by City Power and Eskom employees, contractors and subcontractors. They've turned up at their homes and cut or threatened to switch off their electricity if they don't shell out sometimes exorbitant amounts of money for power that they, as tax and ratepayers, are already paying for. It's the work of Daily Maverick investigative journalist Diana Neal, and she joins us now on 702 Drive. Diana, welcome, and thanks very much for your time. How widespread do you think this problem is? Good afternoon to you.
11: Hi, John. Thanks for having me. Great to be on your show. I think from what we're hearing and from the reports that we're getting and also the feedback from this piece, I think it's pretty clear that this is a pervasive problem and growing. You know, something that has come up across the board, across the socioeconomic spectrum as well, which sort of indicates to us that this isn't an isolated event. And also, I think the fact that in their responses to us for the story, both Eskom and City Power indicated that they had a sort of a policy almost in place to answer this question, that they don't tolerate extortion, that they don't tolerate this behavior. But it seems as though it's difficult to know what exactly they're doing to try to combat it.
4: So, I mean, just to illustrate your point, and I do recommend people go and read your piece, but you speak to people in the northern suburbs, but you also go to Meadowlands, the eastern side of that part of Soweto, and you get very similar stories there. Diana, how do you know, or how do they know that these are in fact City Power and Eskom employees and not people who are using that as cover for a freelance criminal activity? And of course, it could be both.
11: It's a great question, John, and I think this is something that the entities are having to grapple with. But in the case of the Northern Suburbs incident, and of course, as I say in the piece, no names are being mentioned because there is genuine fear of retribution. The issue is that these people's addresses are, and their names are logged on the City Power or Eskom systems.
4: Right.
11: In other words, it's very easy to find them. It's easy to know some of their personal details. And once a case is opened, as was the case with the Northern Suburbs issue, that is an open ticket that City Power can view from what I understand from a number of different vantage points, which means that those residents are left open to you know, all sorts of bad behavior. So when the gentleman in this case in the Northern Suburbs showed up, it was ostensibly related to that open ticket, which means that information was available. So in that case, that resident had an elderly parent at home. City Power seems to have known that, because in her interactions with them, they said to her, well, you know, maybe your parents should stop using her bar heater so often. By the way, while telling her that, all of them were sitting with three bar heaters on under their desks. You know, so there's a real level of disdain, I think, that residents are experiencing, in addition to the fear of these, you know, a power cut happening any time, and if you try to push back, or if you give in to the extortion in a desperate bid to get power back, that you will find yourself in a pretty bad situation. So I think it is a difficulty.
4: Diana, is there a typical MO? I mean, on the one hand, I get a sense that if things are broken, people want extra money before they fix things. But I also, and possibly I read too much into what I read of your piece, is that there's also the deliberate, let's just say, disabling of the service as a way of achieving leverage.
11: Absolutely. I think because this is municipal infrastructure. You can't, as a resident or as a person, just go and tamper with it. You'll get into a great deal of trouble. However, these individuals seem to see fit to go and take, you know, switch off a box, or, you know, turn down something or remove a cable, and then go to residents and say, look, it's broken. We're here now. You know, we have our tools, but it's going to cost you extra. You know, give us this much and we'll get it done for you, or you can wait 4 days. So, you know, we've seen a number of different cases, which is why we've actually established this as less of a story and more of a call to action. We're calling this Electricity Extortion Watch, and it's a new initiative from Daily Maverick to essentially create a platform where residents of Johannesburg, and maybe potentially later down the line, further on in South Africa, can come and upload proof, information of cases that have been perpetrated against them, where an individual has shown up, if there's a license plate that they could take a photograph of, if there's a voice note that they can make as proof of what's been threatened. In both to be able to keep a record of this so that we can report on it as journalists, but then also to be able to take it to City Power and say this is what happened, and also for residents, rather, to feel as though they have some form of recourse, some way of being able to document this, record it, and stand up for one another.
4: You engaged with both City Power and Eskom, obviously presenting specific cases to them, but also having a conversation about policy and practice, and maybe take them one at a time. Did you have a sense, Diana, that they were kind of drawing up the, you know, filling the moat, if there was water, to try and you know, defend themselves, or did you get a sense from either or of them, or hopefully both, that they were saying, you know what, there are weaknesses in the system. There's some rot that needs cleaning out. We'd be willing to partner with you. I mean, is it a standoff at the moment, or might they help?
11: No, I must say they were very quick to get back to us, which is always a telling sign that I think, you know, that there's concern that to try to manage the narrative, as there should be in this case, because I think residents really are sick of this at this point, and it's not just the extortion, it's all of the other things as well. So I think that they are desperate to try to maintain and control the narrative, but they don't necessarily, they aren't coming with immediate or direct solutions. And in a way, I think they understand that this is being done as a means of pressuring them. Up to now, they've been very, very professional. City Power, someone from their media office did call me, and we had a chat. She explained her standpoint. I explained, they had asked for the residents' details. And I said, look, I'm not going to be, as a journalist, I can't divulge who my sources are. And particularly in a case like this, it would not be appropriate for me to share those with you for obvious reasons. She said she understood. But I think they're aware that this is a runaway train, and I'm very hopeful that they are looking for solutions, given that they are putting out this very sort of sophisticated looking messaging around, you know, what residents should do, what they should look out for, how they should respond. I think when the rubber hits the road is when they will actually start taking matters into their own hands and really doing something about this. Same with Eskom. I think at this point it's a little bit different with them because they're the power utility. You know, it's a different scenario in that they aren't as on the ground as City Power is.
4: Yes.
11: And so really for us, the focus is on City Power. But we have had cases of Eskom, people posing as Eskom employees, at least, going around and extorting families, as was the case in Meadowlands. So they are engaging, they are cordial, professional, I suppose I would say, at this point. Let's see how that continues as this campaign continues. And we do hope that residents will participate so that we can start putting pressure in the absence of leadership, which I think we've all experienced in the city, completely broken down. This is a means for citizens to band together and try to push back.
4: Diana Neal, thank you. They've started a campaign. Now go to Daily Maverick and have a look at Diana's piece. If there's anything that rings a bell for you or you've had a similar experience or maybe a better one. I mean, you know, we're very happy to hear views that also balance what appears to be at least one trend. But give us a call on that on 011-883-0702. And as I said, go to the Daily Maverick site. They are doing something called Electricity Extortion Watch. And that was Diana Neal, whose first round of investigation has prompted this whole campaign. 702 Drive.
29: Aubrey Masango.
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3: Lebohang Seohe. Folks are at a point now where they are taking money that is for basic necessities such as food and going for online gambling.
12: Online betting in South Africa has reached a crossroads where a lot of people are now using betting as a secondary income rather than it being a game of chance and then chasing losses when they don't win. And so therefore having a negative impact not only on their finances but on their mental health as well.
2: Aubrey Masango.
29: 8 to midnight on 702.
2: 702.
4: How can a country that produces enough food still have hungry communities? It's a question that doesn't seem to make sense. Yet every day, millions of South Africans face food insecurity, not because there isn't food, but because access to nutritious food remains a challenge. While food is wasted across the country, families are forced to make impossible choices. Food prices are up, transport costs more, electricity is always rising, and there are other essentials as well. This Thursday on 702 Drive, we'll be in conversation with the Dis-Chem Foundation about the hidden hunger crisis in South Africa and the long-term impact it has on health, education and livelihoods. 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
6: Matlanga Commission hears how precious stones were stolen and sold, and MPs tell Home Affairs to clean up its act. Good afternoon, I'm Bali Dlamini. A Johannesburg Metro Police officer has admitted that precious stones worth more than 14 million rand, which were stolen from an apartment in Killarney in 2023, was sold for just $110,000. Witness K, who has been testifying partly in camera at the commission today, is giving evidence about suspended EMPD Chief Julius Mkwanazi's alleged role in the theft. The witness says she provided Mkwanazi with information about the stones and arranged for two officers and a civilian to steal them under the guise of a police operation. She has told the commission that each member received 22,000 rand from the proceeds of the stolen stones.
0: Mr. Simon gave me hard cash in the amount of 110,000. After receiving the money, I went to meet Mr. Mkwanazi at a car wash. He then phoned Officer Stalls to come to the car wash. We shared the money equally amongst five of us. I gave them 88,000 for Mr. Mkwanazi, Officer Stalls, and Mackenzie, as well as Mr. Van der Walt. I kept the 22,000 for myself.
6: Illegal immigration and the planned national shutdown have again come under the spotlight in Parliament, with MPs blaming the Department of Home Affairs for the crisis. Parties have now called on Finance Minister Enoch Godongwana to secure more money for the Border Management Authority in order to boost the agency's capacity. MPs have been debating the Home Affairs budget vote in the National Assembly today. Baba Londenze reports.
1: The National Assembly voted in favour of adopting the Home Affairs departmental budget, but with serious reservations. Parties had some strong words for the department and how it is complicit in the current illegal immigration crisis, which has seen thousands of foreigners being repatriated. ATM MP Vuyo Zungula says Home Affairs is the cause of the problem.
14: With an illegal immigration crisis because of the failures of this department.
1: Action SA MP Lerato Ngobeni says the country's sovereignty continues to be at risk.
15: Every nation has the right to decide who enters, who remains, and under what conditions. Without that authority, sovereignty becomes little more than a flag and an anthem.
1: BOSA leader Musi Maimane says the government must increase funding for the BMA instead of spending millions on security for the shutdown.
16: But rather, allocate the finances so that our borders are secure and we can ensure that everyone who is in this country does so legally.
1: Baba Londenze, Eyewitness News, Parliament.
6: At the same time, Eyewitness News has now learned that civic organisation March & March is seeking approval for an anti-illegal immigration march in Heilbron, Johannesburg on June 30th. The protest is scheduled for a date set as the deadline by some groups for all undocumented migrants to leave the country. As a result, several African countries have been facilitating the repatriation of their citizens who have expressed that they fear for their safety. Mongezi Koko reports.
17: According to the city of Johannesburg, only one application for a march in Heilbron has been formally lodged for next Tuesday. March & March, a civic organization that has previously mobilized thousands of people for protest action, is the applicant. While no other groups have officially confirmed their participation, support for the June 30 action has been growing on social media, with many users vowing to demonstrate peacefully. Meanwhile, police have issued a stern warning against the carrying of firearms or traditional weapons during any planned marches, stressing that such conduct will not be tolerated. JMPD spokesperson Xolani Fihla has confirmed that March & March is due to meet with authorities to discuss the application.
19: Today I'll be putting for the Section 205 marches and gatherings tomorrow with the relevant stakeholders, which includes SAPS, and from that putting, then it will be determined if the march is approved or not.
17: For now, the city says no other applications for protest action have been received. Monke Zikoko, Eyewitness News.
6: 98% of communities affected by recent storm-related power outages in the Western Cape have now been reconnected to the grid. This has been confirmed by Western Cape Premier Alan Windey. Two storms swept through the Western Cape just over a month ago, leaving 12 people dead while also causing widespread damage to infrastructure. During a visit to Plettenberg Bay, Windey met with residents, municipal leaders, Eskom and police to address ongoing electricity disruptions. Windy's spokesperson, Regan Thor.
20: It was resolved that communities will receive more regular updates on electricity restoration efforts from Eskom, the local municipality, as well as the Western Cape government.
6: And in Finland, Parliament has approved a major overhaul of its alcohol laws. Government has promised to make alcohol sales easier in order to comply with European legislation and allow Finnish distributors to sell alcohol abroad. Under the new legislation, state-owned alcohol stores will be permitted to open on Sundays and public holidays. According to reports, the law also legalizes home delivery of alcohol from stores and restaurants and eases online marketing of spirits.
5: Gold is trading at $4,133.03 an ounce. The rand is at 16.50 to the dollar, 21.82 to the pound, 18.81 to the euro, and Brent crude oil is at $77.53 a barrel.
18: Boksburg heading towards Germiston Roadworks, still slowing down traffic on the N17 westbound between Rondebult and Osborne Road, while in Midrand, traffic remains sluggish. This is on Olifantsfontein Road approaching the N1 Eldorado Park. Bumper-to-bumper traffic on the N12 westbound between the Golden Highway and Klipspruit Valley Road.
7: In your sport, Golden Boot chasers Lionel Messi and Kylian Mbappe sent Argentina and France to the World Cup knockout stage. Erling Haaland cools Norway's World Cup expectations, having netted his 59th goal in 52 international games. And Fehi Finanganofu rethinks his Newcastle move after All Blacks call-up.
5: A partly cloudy Wednesday in store for Gauteng tomorrow. Johannesburg drops to overnight lows of 6 degrees, peaking at 20. Pretoria 7 and 21 and Vereeniging 5 and 17 degrees. The top story in EWN. A Johannesburg Metro Police officer has admitted that precious stones worth more than 14 million rand, which were stolen from an apartment in Killarney, was sold for just 110,000 rand.
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4: 702 Drive, it's 9 minutes past four. Good to have you with us on the show. Coming up over the next hour or so, we're going to be looking first of all at real turbulence in the criminal justice system. You may well say, what is new? But it is very much reaching a boiling point in one sense, where two senior officers heading crime intelligence have now approached both the Minister of Police and the Minister of Justice. They are complaining about the handling of the operations of the Investigating Directorate against Corruption. And this is in regard to arrest warrants, which they said they were anticipating but were never issued. It's quite a complicated situation. Fortunately, we have Peter Dutoy joining us from News 24, who will help us understand better exactly what is going on. We'll do that in a couple of minutes' time. And then still dealing with the law, but very much at a different level, an interesting story which points out that while there may be a lot of stores that we kind of know as weed stores selling various cannabis products for recreational use, there is a view that is being reiterated saying, actually, you know what? While these stores are out in the open and nobody seems bothered by them, selling cannabis products is actually still illegal. We'll get clarity on that at 10 to 5. This is 702 Drive. Quite a few people expressing their views on whether it is fine to go and drop your kids off at school wearing sleepwear. Isabel suggested a little bit earlier that actually what we should do is ask the children what they think about this. Thank you for that, Isabel, a point that Tolakele Nganga also made. A lot of you are sending us views on that, and some of you have some thoughts on city services. Reaction to our interview with Diana Neal, her piece in Daily Maverick, is talking about how a number of people are complaining that people either from City Power or Eskom, or saying that they are from those entities, are either coming to places where electricity infrastructure has been damaged or even disabling that infrastructure themselves and then trying to extort money out of ratepayers and taxpayers in order to get that fixed. So if you've got stories about that, and I've got a couple already, please send them as well to 072 702 1702.
29: 702. WhatsApp John
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29: 072 702 1702.
22: Hey John, I'm telling you,
8: I know your colleagues believe that it's convenient and it's quick to do a quick drop-off in your pajamas. My sister once did that. She thought to herself, I'm quickly going to drop off a lunch money for my son at the gate. It will just be a quick in and out at the school. Lo and behold, just as she got out of the house, she was involved in a car accident. Not that major, but she needed to get out of the house and she was in her gowns and in her pajamas. So anything can happen. Now never take that chance. It's Dali here.
9: Hi guys, so with the drop off outfits in the morning or fetching kids, no one really cares what you are wearing. And how you know that is, you know, think about what whoever parent that you bumped into yesterday was wearing yesterday, or whoever parent that you bumped in today was wearing today. If you can answer that question, then maybe you care too much. But if you don't, then you realize, I can just wear anything.
10: Hi, John. Just to add to the electricity story, there's another thing we also noted. In our street in Randburg, my neighbor, probably about a month or two back, had his water meter stolen. Quite odd. His bills were up to date. He first thought he was cut off. Phoned the municipality. They said, no, there's no cut-off notice. So we ended up checking the cameras, and the people that stole it was people in a Rand Water vehicle. The registration number was linked to Rand Water, so it was Rand Water employees in it. I don't know what happened further after that, but it's also just something to note. I don't know if it's maybe contractors that's employed to install water meters that go about doing this, because then they get work. I'm not exactly sure what the reason is, but it just kind of adds the story with the electricity guys. Thanks so much.
4: Yeah, a couple of people, thanks for those, in regard to extortion. Charlotte, read this one. Good afternoon, 702. Some years ago, about 2021, City Power employees came to cut off our power because of non-payment. It is a sectional title and one owner was not paying. They advised us to install prepaid, but warned us that this is a tedious process, but they will apply for us. The guy... we gave him the money for prepaid meters, 6,000 Rand. He deposited that into his account. To this day, he stopped answering the calls. I had to pay for the new prepaid meter boxes because I deposited the money to him. We continued with our new prepaid. This year, we were told the main meter box is not registered, so other City Power employees confiscated that one. The prepaids are fine, just the main sectional title one that this man installed is the problem. 4:15.
29: EWN traffic.
4: Right, let's go and find out what's happening out on the roads. It's busy in Boksburg. Rabochali with the details.
18: Yeah, roadworks causing heavy delays. That's if you're leaving Brakpan heading towards Germiston. That's on the N17 westbound between Rondebold and Osborne Road in Steubens Valley. Traffic also heavily backed up. This is on Hendrik Potgieter approaching Kruger Rand due to faulty traffic lights. Driving through the Joburg CBD, expect some delays heading towards Boysen's M1 South from Killarney Bends to the Crown Interchange. While in Midrand, traffic remains sluggish. This is on Olifantsfontein Road approaching the N1. Eldorado Park heading towards Protea Lane. Bumper-to-bumper traffic on the N12 westbound between the Golden Highway and Klipspruit Valley Road. For the latest traffic updates, you can also follow us on X at EWN Traffic.
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23: 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Can at any moment the billionaires and trillionaires just decide to take all of that information and use it for themselves?
24: Well, they're doing it already, unfortunately. I'm not sure if you're familiar with some of the sort of class action lawsuits against some of these models in the state, and so I think there's generally awareness. The other thing that's, I think, within South African context, the likes of Poppy as an act also gives users some sort of protection. In Europe, GDPR is an equivalent. So these protections are in place, but unfortunately, you are at the mercy of these larger models.
23: Dawood Patel, CEO of Helm.
29: 7:02 afternoons
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29: Let's walk the talk.
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3: Well, now to a story that's been taking shape over the last couple of days in the latest round of events, I suppose. Dumisani Khumalo, head of crime intelligence and head of intelligence analysis, Nozipho Madondo, have filed complaints with Justice Minister Mameluke Kubai and Acting Police Minister Feroz Khachalia, as well as the National Prosecuting Authority. At issue is an operation supposedly run by the Investigating Directorate Against Cooperation. The pair allege they were instructed to report to the Brooklyn Police Station in Pretoria in anticipation of arrest warrants that were never actually executed. It's a complex situation, and it points to much deeper currents of discord within the South African Police Service. Somebody who's been trying to get to the bottom of it is Peter Du Toit, Assistant Editor for Investigations at News 24. Peter, welcome, and thanks very much for giving us your time. Any idea what's going on?
4: Good afternoon, John. Look, it's enormously complicated, isn't it? It stretches across the length and the breadth of the criminal justice system, from the top echelons of the police straight through to crime intelligence, and ends up at the National Prosecuting Authority and the Investigating Directorate Against Corruption. So it's complicated. You have different sides to the story that is being playing out in social media. It's obviously been playing out in the media as well. We interviewed Advocate Andrea Johnson yesterday and published the story this morning on News 24, someone who does not grant interviews and someone who does not want to be a public figure, but obviously has now been forced, given the unfolding environment, giving unfolding events, to try and put her version of events in the public. So we have been trying to get to the bottom of this, but as I say, it is enormously complicated, and it does span the length and the breadth of the criminal justice system. We know the revelations that have been coming out from the Madlanga Commission that shows have significant problems in our criminal justice system. So certainly a cause for concern that there seems to be conflict between General Nhlanhla Mkhwanazi and Andrea Johnson, who heads up IDAC.
3: I mean, this seems to play out in multiple directions, because if you were to list the different elements and individuals and entities within the South African Police Service and the criminal justice system more broadly, General Mkhwanazi seems to be at odds with quite a number of those, which doesn't mean he's right or wrong, but certainly it's not just a two-way conflict, is it? We've heard of clashes, for example, between General Mkhwanazi and General Sibiya, who until recently was Deputy National Commissioner of Police. Does that make it increasingly difficult to actually figure things out? Because it's not as if there's a single split.
4: It does make it very difficult, John. I think what makes it difficult is that General Mkhwanazi has kind of taken on a cult-like figure in broader society, and that is all down to the press briefing that he gave in July last year, which cast him as this anti-corruption crusader. But in the same time, he went to the ad hoc commission the ad hoc committee in Parliament, asking for counterintelligence operations against journalists, asking for investigations against media houses. Then last week at the Brooklyn Police Station, after IDAC opted not to execute two legally obtained warrants against generals Khumalo and Madondo, he spoke about we are at war, saying that blood will flow. Now, those type of comments are completely unacceptable, I'd argue, in a constitutional democracy, specifically when those comments are seemingly aimed at an agency which is starting to make headway in the fight against corruption. John, you can cast your mind back to 2006, 7, 8, 9, when the pressure was starting to ratchet up on the Scorpions, when they were starting to show successes in the fight against corruption.

0: They were summarily politically executed in 2008-9. I'm seeing the exact same thing happening right now.
1: In terms of where this goes next, I mean, the complaint goes to the acting Minister of Police, who I think it's fair to say already has his hands full in regard to other issues going on in the country, particularly that June 30 deadline and the anti-immigrant marches. Does anyone have the power and the capacity and crucially the credibility to try and dial all of this down and if not resolve what the disputes are, at least bring them into some kind of orderly frame?
0: Well, John, we aren't used to strong leadership in the crime and justice cluster, are we? We aren't used to a Minister of Justice or a Minister of Police taking the bull by the horns and trying to sort out the issues that they are. So I won't hold my breath that would be an avenue that would be successful. I think what needs to happen is that if there are charges, there are charges against Khumalo and Madondo. Andrea Johnson told News 24 yesterday that come the 30th of June, if the March to March threatened violence has subsided, then they will execute those arrest warrants. That will need to be tested in court. So the only way in which we can get to the bottom of this is by looking at the facts, the objective and undisputed facts, and look at that within the framework of the law. I just want to add one thing, John, that if we look at political instability, if we look
1: yes.
0: at instability in the criminal justice system over the last 20 years, the one component, the one institution or agency that has been central to that has always been crime intelligence. The crime intelligence division of the police that Khumalo heads over the last 20, 25 years has been chiefly responsible and has been intimately involved in all instances of political instability and of faction fighting in the ANC or other major dramas that we've seen. They remain central to this as well. The reason for that is crime intelligence works. They work in the shadows. They have enormous budgets
1: yes.
0: that oversight aren't properly provided over, which means they've got access to money. We know the role that CI has played, for example, John, in the last two ANC elections. This is about power. This is about access to the resources that crime intelligence has. And I dare say this is about keeping IDAC away from any investigation which can expose wrongdoing in those senior levels of CI.
1: Peter Du Toit, thank you. Assistant Editor for Investigations at News 24. Andrea Johnson from IDAC granting News 24 an interview today behind the paywall. But if you are a subscriber, it's well worth reading. 27 minutes past four.
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3: Limpopo police are investigating the circumstances surrounding the discovery of 23 young people in a suspected human trafficking case. The women and men aged between 19 and 23 were found at a house in Sishego yesterday following a tip-off. The group told authorities they were housed there by a man who had recruited them under the guise of selling insurance.
4: Police arrested a man yesterday after receiving information about alleged suspicious activities at the house. Preliminary investigations reveal that the young men and women came from several provinces, including Limpopo, Gauteng, Mpumalanga, and KwaZulu-Natal.
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7: 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EWN Business.
1: Right, let's go into the markets and find out how they've been doing today. Stephen Curtis with the very latest. Good afternoon.
8: Afternoon to you, John. Oil prices still creeping down, but unfortunately what we've seen around the world, markets lower generally, affecting the JSE too. The All Share down 0.2%, 111,976 points. Financials are up 0.28. Industrials are down 0.34 and resources down nearly 2%. The usual story, lower platinum and gold prices. Also a stronger dollar. And that's having an impact on gold prices. It's having an impact on the rand, and that's because of interest rate expectations in the US. That said, Optasia, the fintech company that trades across Africa, they're down 5.69%. And then we go to the miners. Anglo and Glencore are down around 4.5%. Pan African, Sabania, South 32, all of them down by nearly 3%. Dis-Chem is down 4% and Premier down nearly 3%. Both of those, of course, in the consumer space. And a little bit of buying on some of the defensive stocks that we've seen. So British American Tobacco are up nearly 4%. AB InBev are up over 2%. And Sasol also up 1.13%. While We Buy Cars also strongly up 0.96% on the day. F&B, the owners of, First Rand, the owners of F&B and West Bank reporting today. The decisions of British regulators around their car financing unit there mean it'll have to make a provision of around £750 million. Does expect to be out of that market by the end of the next financial year. Despite that, their net interest income growth in South Africa is slightly higher than expected. And obviously, West Bank benefiting from higher number of car sales. They do say operating expenses will be slightly higher than expected. And the Bureau for Economic Research saying consumer confidence has fallen dramatically in the second half of the year. The F&B BER index moving from negative 7 to negative 19. Fuel prices, John. We don't have to be detectives about this. Really, it's just fuel prices. And then the beer producer Heineken. They've decided to appoint a new CEO from the coffee industry. Rafael Oliveira was at JDE Peet, and he takes over from Dolph van den Brink, who's been in charge at Heineken from 2020. Should be an interesting transition from coffee to beer, I suppose. In the US, markets were down yesterday. Fears about AI, we're seeing it again today. The Dow Jones down 0.06. The Nasdaq is down 1.18. The S&P 500 is down 0.86. I do mean AI values rather than, you know, AI generally, but you're allowed to be scared of that too. The gold price, $4,137.73 an ounce. Platinum, $1,658.70. Brent crude, $76.80 a barrel. The rand to the dollar is 16.50, so to the euro, 18.78, to the British pound, 21.79. Stephen Curtis, EWN Business.
1: Thanks, Stephen. 27 minutes now to 5 o'clock. Stephen back with us after 5 right now. Mbali Dlamini with the latest news. Supreme Court of Appeal adjudicating, I believe, on a matter involving the former president, the late president of another country. Good afternoon.
9: Thanks, John. A very good afternoon. While the family of Zambia's late former president, Edgar Lungu, has welcomed a Supreme Court of Appeal decision which paves the way for his burial in South Africa. This morning, the court set aside a High Court judgment that found that the Zambian government was entitled to repatriate his remains for a state funeral in Zambia. The 2025 judgment has has been in contention, with the Lungu family refusing for him to be buried in his home country. Lungu died in June last year in South Africa while he was receiving medical treatment. Mongezi Koko has more.
10: The former president's family has long maintained that Lungu wanted to be buried privately in South Africa and without the involvement of the Zambian government. The dispute first reached the Gauteng High Court in Pretoria after Zambia successfully obtained an urgent order halting a private burial in Joburg in June last year. A full bench later ruled that the former head of state's remains should be repatriated to Zambia for a state funeral. But the Supreme Court of Appeal has now overturned that decision. Family lawyer Neo Mashele.
11: Look, the family is ecstatic, as one would expect. The family has respected the South African courts and will continue to do so. The family welcomes the Supreme Court of Appeal's judgment.
10: The ruling marks the latest twist in a year-long battle that has left the former president's remains in South Africa since his death. It remains to be seen whether the Zambian government will take the matter to the Constitutional Court. Mongezi Koko, Eyewitness News.
9: Action SA says it's appalled by Public Works Minister Dean McPherson's decision to legally challenge Parliament. McPherson instituted the legal proceedings after being found guilty of breaching the Code of Ethical Conduct. This was for calling Action SA supporters in Pietermaritzburg amapara, a slang term that refers to criminals or drug users. The Ethics Committee recommended that McPherson be formally reprimanded and force him to issue a public apology to the National Assembly. Action SA MP Alan Beasley says rather than accepting responsibility and offering an apology, McPherson chose to undermine Parliament by dragging it to court. Beasley says McPherson's remarks were racist in nature.
12: Rather than accepting this outcome, McPherson has decided to undermine Parliament and has taken Parliament to court. It is deeply concerning that a sitting minister would take such actions and will not take accountability and responsibility for comments that he made that are racist in nature.
9: And in Kenya, the country has been ordered to halt preparations for a US-run Ebola quarantine facility. Rights groups strongly opposed the plan, even petitioning the High Court, saying the facility was being developed secretly without consultation. AFP is reporting that government ignored a court order to pause work on site, and the health minister was held in contempt for ignoring a previous work stop order. Deadly protests have taken place since the facility was announced for potential U.S. citizens evacuated from the Democratic Republic of Congo, which is grappling with a major Ebola outbreak. Kenya has not recorded a case of Ebola, and many oppose bringing potential carriers of the disease into the country. A partly cloudy Wednesday in store for Gauteng tomorrow. Lows of between 5 and 7 degrees and highs of between 17 and 21.
13: El Dorado Park expect about a 20-minute delay. This is on the N12 westbound between the Golden Highway and Klipspruit Valley Road, while in Steubens Valley. There's about a 30-minute delay on Hendrik Potgieter approaching Kruger Ranch due to faulty traffic lights. Midrand traffic remains sluggish on Olifantsfontein Road approaching the N1.
9: The top story in EWN, the family of Zambia's late former president Edgar Lungu has welcomed a Supreme Court of Appeal decision which paves the way for his burial in South Africa.
2: Aubrey Masango.
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15: Lebohang Seohe. Folks are at a point now where they are taking money that is for basic necessities such as food and going for online gambling.
16: Online betting in South Africa has reached a crossroads where a lot of people are now using betting as a secondary income rather than it being a game of chance and then chasing losses when they don't win. And so therefore having a negative impact not only on their finances but on their mental health as well.
14: Aubrey Masango.
2: 8 to midnight on 702.
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23: Hi, John. Yeah, the IDAC arrest warrants. I mean, I was listening to the acting police minister, Kachalia, earlier today, suggesting that, you know, it was a bit inconvenient or a problem that they wanted to arrest Mkhwanazi and Khumalo because they were involved with the intelligence for these protests that are going to happen on the 30th of June. But I was just wondering, you know, would any ordinary citizen be granted a period of a week or two to not be arrested because they have important work that needs to be done? So it's kind of seeming like, no, the work they're doing is too important, so don't arrest them now. And that's making IDAC look like a bunch of fools.
24: Good afternoon, Tate John, Shumani. And Tate John, in my whole entire life, I've never heard a thing of let him work. After he's done his job, we arrest him. Imagine you are working at the other side, at the other hand, you are thinking, hey, after this, after the 30th, I'm gonna go to prison. This is not right, John. It doesn't sound right. It doesn't make sense. They wait for you to work, and then after you've done that good job for South Africa, then you go to prison.
8: Yeah.
1: Yeah, lots of response to that interview. If you missed, by the way, our conversation with Peter Du Toit earlier about the turbulence in the South African police service and in the criminal justice system more broadly, well, you can pick that up on primemediaplus.com. There are opportunities to listen to anything you might have missed on this show or any other. It's 18 minutes to 5.
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1: Tola Kele Mganga, covering all sorts of things, including the World Cup.
2: The EWN World Cup Desk. The latest scores, the biggest stories, and the moments everyone's talking about.
9: Thanks so much, John. And Senegal's hopes of advancing to the FIFA World Cup knockouts took a hit following their 3-2 defeat to Norway that made it back-to-back losses in the tournament. Kalidou Koulibaly was at fault for two of the goals before being subbed out at halftime as the Europeans booked their place in the last 32. Ismail Jacobs and his Lions of Teranga teammates go into Friday's final group game against Iraq, knowing that they must win to have any chance of reaching the next stage.
25: Kuli is a very, very important player for us. Everyone is used to do mistakes. I think it's at the end it's the team who lost and not a certain player. I think he's experienced enough to keep the head up, and we are as a team all behind the players. It's not someone's fault, it's always the team's. We have a lot of experienced players, and we have a lot of young players also who played the first. I think we have a good mix, and we fought a long time to come here. We waited a long time to get here, and we're going to do all in our hands to not let this end in this way.
9: The second round action continues this evening with one of the clashes of the night seeing England up against Ghana. Both teams open their campaigns with wins over Croatia and Panama respectively, while Carlos Queiroz has discussed what the Black Stars need to do to beat the 1966 champions.
26: We're going to introduce a couple of different players on the starting lineup. My favorite player, which is the team, I hope will be better. We're able to progress with the player that you mentioned or whatever it is, another player. One player that I'm concerned that progress and be better, it is the team. So I am full confident that the starting lineup tomorrow will be strong, enthusiastic, with a lot of motivation to get the result that we need to move forward.
0: Jeremy Doku will be available for Belgium's meeting with New Zealand in Group G on Saturday, having returned to England for the birth of his child. He made the trip across the Atlantic despite criticism from French media outlet L'Equipe, who have apologised after one of their presenters questioned his commitment to the team. England's Ollie Watkins has also defended Doku amid the fallout, saying some things are bigger than football.
3: Someone labelled it disgusting. For a start, that's not a way to label a birth. It only happens once. You know, your first child, welcoming them to the world is a blessing. And yeah, you don't get that opportunity. There's a lot of times where you're away from family and friends during the season, and it's very difficult periods. So to miss that would be tough. I see where he's coming from. I think he has all right to go back and be there. You know, I think we're very privileged men at the end of the day, and I'm sure he will have a lot of support to be able to get back.
0: And Neymar could make his first appearance at this year's World Cup in Brazil's match against Scotland on Wednesday after recovering from a calf injury. He was recalled after almost 3 years away from the national team and suffered the injury 5 weeks ago. Neymar last played for Brazil in 2023 and since then has been sidelined for more than 650 days by a string of injuries that he sustained during spells playing in Saudi Arabia and Brazil. Thola Gilimganga, Eyewitness News Sport.
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1: 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Eldorado Park is our next trouble spot. Karabo Charlie with all the details.
13: Yeah, roadworks causing about a 20-minute delay in the Eldos area heading towards Protea Glen. That's the N12 westbound between the Golden Highway and Klipspruit Valley Road due to ongoing roadworks. Steubens Valley also expect about a 30-minute delay on Hendrik Potgieter approaching Kruger Rand due to faulty traffic lights. Driving through the Joburg CBD peak hour traffic, M1 South from Kilani Bends to the Crown Interchange, while in Ekuruleni, Boksburg, heading towards Germiston. Roadworks also causing heavy delays. N12 westbound from Rondebult all the way to Osborne, while in Alex, bumper-to-bumper traffic on the N3 southbound from Marlborough Drive to the Gilulis Interchange. For the latest traffic updates, you can also follow us on X at EWN Traffic.
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4: Things people stress about in traffic. 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
1: 7:02 drive, so very, very early on Thursday morning, very early, 3 a.m. South African time, a must-win match for Bafana Bafana. I suppose they all are, but this is the last roll of the World Cup dice, potentially, if we don't manage to do the business against South Korea. Now, the kickoff is at 3 a.m. I just want to know from you, is your workplace making any special arrangements for you either to arrive and not be particularly productive, you to arrive and being hyperactive because the team won, or maybe for you simply not to turn up at all? And if workplaces are not kind of factoring that in and allowing people to work from home on Thursday morning, is this something that they really ought to do? What do you think about that, Thola Kele? I mean, should there be World Cup arrangements in general, you know, not just here, but maybe all over the world?
0: I just feel like for every Bafana game, we should be given the day off. They need us to go on a fasting and a prayer session so that by the time they actually take to the pitch, they can feel 50 million people supporting them. And we can also be well rested to be productive citizens in Cyril Ramaphosa's economy.
1: Okay, well, that's pretty clear. I think she's worked it all out exactly well. What do you think? I mean, distinguish, please, between what you think should happen and what you would like to happen?
13: Well, it will be nice if the companies we work for make arrangements and all sorts of things. But in reality, it won't make any business sense. It won't be feasible. Production has to carry on. Targets have to be reached. So you just have to make your own personal arrangements and pitch to work. If I was your boss, I'll make sure you are at work. If we lose, we win. I want you there being productive. I don't want baggy eyes. So, yeah, I'm not saying you shouldn't support them, but please, business is business.
6: But what if I fall sick at like 4:30 on Thursday morning?
13: Yeah.
1: Yes.
6: I'm allowed to take the rest of the day.
13: 100%. And please bring your doctor's note.
6: But technically, by
1: the doctor's, if it's off.
6: 2 days, that's the only time I'm required. Not that I'm telling people what to do on Thursday.
1: Yes. Yeah. You'll find a lot of the doctors are taking Thursday off as well. It's going to get tricky. So, yeah, are you planning, by the way, to get up at 3 o'clock? I'm setting record and I'm switching off my phone. I'm not going to look at anything. I'm going to watch the game. 5:30-ish.
13: Jeez, I'm going to wake up, definitely. I love watching live games.
1: Don't call me, no messages. Stay in your lane.
13: I'm not promising anything.
1: No promise. We need you to promise. Okay, so tell us, plans for Thursday. By the way, if you run a business or maybe a team, are you cutting workers some slack? Do you think you should? Maybe there's deals to be done. Say, hey, guys, we got this thing that needs doing. Put in an extra 2 hours on Wednesday and you can come in late on Thursday. Give us a call on 011-883-0702 or 072-702-1702.
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1: So 10 to 5, very interesting story written in News 24, the journalist Andrew Thompson has put together a very interesting piece. And I must admit, I didn't know this, but basically he says, let me read you the opening couple of sentences. South Africa's weed shops and inverted commas dispensaries have become hard to miss, describes how you can see them pretty much all over the place. This has helped define a narrative around Dacha in South Africa, where many people seem to believe it is perfectly legal to walk into their local store, at best become a temporary member, and walk out with an array of cannabis and cannabis adjacent products without fear of persecution. And he then goes on to say, well, it actually isn't legal. So let's get some clarity on this, because I have to say, I'm amongst the people who has thought, well, this is there, it's out in the open, people are buying, people are selling, and, you know, it must be entirely legal. It may well be acceptable, but is it legal? Paul Michael Keichel is a specialist cannabis and environmental lawyer at law firm Cullinan and Associates. Paul Michael, welcome, and thanks very much for giving us your time. Are we confused, or is the law absolutely clear? Good afternoon.
10: Good afternoon, John, to you and your listeners. It's both absolutely clear, but it seems to have confused everybody.
1: Yes.
10: Largely because of the proliferation of the so-called cannabis dispensaries, or just over-the-counter cannabis shops that don't even bother to call themselves dispensaries. I think a lot of the confusion came into place with the 2018 judgment. And then a lot of the cowboys sort of started opening these shops. And then the Cannabis for Private Purposes Act, which was put onto our statute books in 2024, has not been operationalized. So we still have cannabis that is overseen or dictated, its terms of are dictated by the Drugs and Drugs Trafficking Act, which says that any trade in cannabis is illegal and could land you in prison.
1: So the law that hasn't been operationalized, what does that say? Does it reverse the position on the specific issue taken by the previous act?
10: It doesn't actually reverse it. So what the previous act says is that the only exception to being deemed a drug dealer is if you hold a license in terms of the Medicines Act, read together with the Pharmacy Act. So that's if you are actually dealing in legitimate medicinal cannabis, that is registered cannabis medicine. What the Private Purposes Act says is that you are not a criminal if you hold a license or a permit in terms of any other act of parliament. So what that does is it doesn't create a legal regime for the dealing in of cannabis, but it actually foreshadows one. So, you know, government could put into place For example, an amendment to the Business Act or a whole new Cannabis for Commercial Purposes Act, for lack of a better term, that could then legitimize what is going on. It's pretty much on every street corner now.
1: Is this a reflection of a wider issue that, you know, there's been so much conversation about there's going to be some deregulation, some liberalization, and crucially, a real surge forward to try and take advantage of the many economic opportunities a more liberal regime would offer. But we seem to be stumbling rather than striding.
10: Absolutely. And I think that some of the blame needs to go towards government inaction. I mean, I know that after 2018, Parliament was given 2 years and it took them more like 5 years to put the Cannabis for Private Purposes Act into place. And Cyril Ramaphosa at the last 3 or 4 State of the Nation addresses has promised us that he was going to fast track within that budget year, you know, the liberalization of cannabis, and we've just not seen it happen. So I think that what you're actually seeing is a whole lot of people who want to make money out of cannabis who are just done with waiting and are pushing ahead despite knowing that it's illegal. And you combine that with the fact that I think that the average member of the South African Police Service is completely over their head with other things now and has given up on enforcing cannabis. They actually don't care anymore, either that or they are being bribed to turn a blind eye. It depends on the jurisdiction and on a case-by-case basis.
1: I mean, if the police were to say, you know what, we're done with having these shops, 2, 3, 4 of them in this particular neighborhood, we're being swamped with complaints at the local police station, we're going to go out and bust people and we're going to bring this thing to court. As unlikely as that sounds, bear with me on the hypothesis. If it went to court, would it be a fairly quick conviction and what? A large fine? I couldn't imagine people going to jail for this.
10: I wouldn't imagine that any of the purchasers of cannabis are going to go to jail for it. But
1: right.
10: In your hypothetical scenario, you are dealing with organized crime. You're dealing with wide or in the open air drug dealing, according to the statute books as they currently read. So I think it would be a very easy prosecution in the hypothetical, and you could face more than a large fine. You could face many years in prison.
1: I mean, are we dealing, and I suppose I'm looping back to something we've already discussed, but I want to get your view on it in this specific way. Are we dealing with a situation where the overall intention of government policy, be it in regard to economic opportunity or the prioritization of what is and isn't a significant crime, that policy is completely at variance with the law? And that, it, you know, that maybe is government's largest failure in this regard.
10: Well, I mean, I don't, you know, I'm not sure that we have actually seen a coherent or reliable policy when it comes to cannabis. But that may be so. The one thing that I would just like to add around that is it's all very well and good, you know, that the SAPs have given up on this and that, you know, government has doesn't really seem to care about this. But of course, what we're really lacking in this instance is regulated quality control. We don't know,
1: yes,
10: because there are no licenses that the cannabis that is being dispensed to people, in inverted commas, is actually fit for human consumption. There could be a lot of fly-by-nights, and we hear anecdotal stories all the time of people, you know, who have had very bad experiences because they actually just don't know what they're purchasing.
1: And just finally, sorry, I did say that was the last, but I promise this one is. Is the Health Products Regulatory Authority, the medico regulatory bodies of our government setup, is that the best place to deal with this, or does this belong with a Consumer Commission, for example?
10: Well, so-called medicinal cannabis or cannabis medicine will always belong with SAHPRA.
1: Right.
10: But we just need to draw this distinction. This is what we call responsible adult use, or in inverted commas, recreational cannabis.
1: Okay.
10: And I don't think that belongs with SAHPRA. You need sort of minimum standards of fitness for human consumption that are regulated by a department or an agency outside of SAHPRA, which is more the traditional Western pharmaceutical paradigm.
1: Thank you so much. Paul Michael Kechel is a specialist cannabis and environmental lawyer at Cullinan and Associates. I mean, if you're in this business and you want to give us a call and tell us about what it's like to be trading green in the grey, I'd love to hear you. If you want to come on and not use your own name, we're very happy with that. But the insights at store level, I think, are invaluable here. You can share those, please do, on 072-702-1702.
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9: Madlanga Commission hears how precious stones were stolen and sold, and Joburg Metro Police gear up for June 30 demonstrations. Good afternoon, I'm Bali Dlamini. A Johannesburg Metro Police officer has told the Madlanga Commission that she was used to facilitate the theft of precious stones worth more than 14 million rand. Witness K has been testifying about the 2023 theft of what has been described as rare stones from an apartment in Kilani. She has admitted that she, alongside suspended EMPD Chief Julius Mkwanazi and three other people, stole the stones under the guise of an official police operation. Alfara Mushwana reports.
16: Witness K claims that she received a tip-off about an apartment in Kilani where precious stones were being stored illegally. She then approached suspended EMPD Chief Julius Mkwanazi, who she claims was her boyfriend at the time. Despite Mkwanazi not having jurisdiction outside Eguruleni, he allegedly roped in two other EMPD officers and a civilian to steal the stones. While Witness K says she believes she was used, the commission's chairperson, Justice Muyiseli Madlanga, has challenged that claim.
17: You can't really complain though, can you? Because you had robbed the owner of the stones. You can't really complain about having been used, can you?
19: No, I can't. To business.
17: Thank you.
16: The stones were estimated to be worth more than 14 million rand, but Witness K says they sold them for just 110,000 rand. Alfa Ramshwana, Eyewitness News, Pretoria.
9: The Johannesburg Metro Police Department is identifying possible hotspots ahead of a planned demonstration by March and March on June 30th. The group is demanding that undocumented migrants leave South Africa by the end of the month. It follows a wave of anti-illegal immigration protests in the recent weeks across the country. Several African governments have already initiated urgent evacuation operations to repatriate hundreds of their citizens from South Africa. Mongezi Koko reports.
8: Yesterday, Police Minister Feroz Khachanya announced that government would set aside 600 million rand to prevent the country from descending into chaos on the 30th of June. The announcement comes despite earlier assurances from government that it did not recognize the deadline and that law enforcement agencies would maintain public order. Online, thousands of South Africans have expressed support for the protests, citing high levels of unemployment and the country's economic woes. Meanwhile, the JMPD says it is working with other law enforcement agencies to prepare for any eventuality, with officers empowered to exercise functions similar to those of the SAPS. Spokesperson Xolani Fihla.
14: We are working closely with other law enforcement agencies, and specifically for any events happening on the 30th of June.
8: For now, the only march planned in Johannesburg is by civic organization March and March, which is still awaiting approval. Monkey Zikoko, Eyewitness News.
9: Almost 3 months after the murder of Imfuleni senior clerk Martha Manirantsofu, no arrests have been made. Her family says they are still struggling to come to terms with her death. Rantsofu was shot dead outside a Vaal tyre shop in what her family believes was a targeted hit linked to her work at the municipality, a claim the Metro has denied. Today, the woman whose alleged fraudulent activities Rantsofu was investigating appeared in the Vanderbijl Park Magistrates Court. Nkosikhona Malingamnisi reports.
18: Janita van Rienen is accused of defrauding both the municipality and residents, allegedly costing Imfuleni more than 400,000 rand. The alleged fraud was uncovered by Rantsofu, who reported it to municipal management before the matter was referred to police. Although the political killings task team was brought in to investigate Rantsofu's murder, no suspects have been apprehended in the murder case. Rantsofu's brother Divo says the family believes investigators are closing in on a breakthrough.
20: Whoever who's leading the investigation hasn't come forth to the family and say, these are the progress so far. So maybe for not jeopardizing the case, I might give them that the benefit of the doubt. That's why I've said, okay, let us allow them and give them space until they come to us with a concrete evidence.
18: As the family continues to wait for answers, Van Rienen is expected to return to court next Monday, where she will once again ask to be released on bail on new facts. Or see Konamalingamnisi Eyewitness News.
9: 98% of communities affected by recent storm-related power outages in the Western Cape have now been reconnected. This has been confirmed by Western Cape Premier Alan Windey. Two storms swept through the province just over a month ago, leaving 12 people dead while causing widespread damage to infrastructure. During a visit to Plettenberg Bay, Windey met with residents, municipal leaders and Eskom to address ongoing electricity disruptions. Windey's spokesperson Regan Thor.
22: It was resolved that communities will receive more regular updates on electricity restoration efforts from Eskom, the local municipality, as well as the Western Cape government.
9: And in France, the Louvre Museum will close 2 hours early from tomorrow to Saturday due to the severe heat wave in the country. Europe has been battered by sweltering temperatures, which have seen outdoor events being cancelled, transport disrupted, schools shut, and office workers told to work from home. According to reports, France has seen the most affected, has been rather the most affected so far in the early heat wave, with about 54 departments placed under a red heat wave alert. Meanwhile, an investigation is underway following the discovery of two children in a car. The children, aged 2 and 4, were found deceased, and authorities believe they died as a result of extreme temperatures. While gold is trading at $4,133.03 an ounce, the rand is at 16.50 to the dollar, 21.82 to the pound, 18.81 to the euro, and Brent crude oil is at $77.53 a barrel.
13: Steuben's Valley, you can now expect about a 30-minute delay on Hendrik Potgieter approaching Kruger Rand due to faulty traffic lights. Lone Hill, also expect some delays on Main Road between Lone Hill Boulevard and Witkoppen. And in Rivonia, there's more than a 20-minute delay on Rivonia Road between 11th Avenue and the N1.
0: In your sport, Carlos Queiroz believes that Africa is underachieving at the FIFA World Cup. Cristiano Ronaldo looking to end his 10-game goal drought at major tournaments. And All Blacks captaincy makes Addie Sevilla nervous.
9: A partly cloudy Wednesday in store for Gauteng tomorrow. Johannesburg drops to overnight lows of 6 degrees, peaking at 20. Pretoria 7 and 21 and Vereeniging 5 and 17 degrees. The top story in EWN this hour, a Johannesburg Metro Police officer has told the Malanga Commission that she was used to facilitate the theft of precious stones worth more than 14 million rand.
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1: 9 minutes past five on 702 Drive. Welcome to the show. If you've just joined us, thanks for joining us earlier, if that's what you did. Coming up shortly, we're going to be talking to the CEO of the Joburg Roads Agency. This is a story prompted by something they posted on social media, specifically on X. And by the way, I recommend, just to get you ready for the interview, follow them on X if you've got access to that platform. Joburg Roads Agency is at MyJRA. And they show pictures of damage being done to the base of a crucial bridge on the M2. We're going to talk to Zweli Nyati, CEO of the JRA, about firstly how this has happened, but crucially what they can do about it. This looks pretty dangerous to me. They describe it as intentional illegal excavation under the M2 bridge. That's not good news. Of course, there have been other remarks made and other points highlighted by a number of people, including the MMC for this particular part of the city's administration. Kenny Kunene has been highlighting the damage being done to infrastructure as well. But it's alarming to see this. What are the plans to fix it? Mr. Nyati joining us in 3 or 4 minutes' time. A lot of you are responding to various things we've been raising on the show, and we're interested to continue getting your points of view on some things. I suggested that maybe businesses should make allowance for people to watch Bafana Bafana in the wee hours of the morning. If a couple of you are coming back on that, some of you, I suspect, are pushing back on that. I must say, I don't feel hugely strongly about it. I'm more curious as to know whether this is something that's going on as a conversation in the place where you work. But please send us your thoughts on this and other issues. 072-702-1702. We also earlier, by the way, spoke to investigative journalist Diana Neal. She's been looking at a number of people who have reported that they are either being extorted for money by City Power employees when things break, or some of them feel the things are being broken. And then that, with that leverage, that kind of extortion is going on as well. So if you've got any stories of that, or if you want to share with us stories of City Power workers actually doing what they should and doing it well, I'm happy to hear those as well. All of that, please, to 072-702-1702. It's 11 minutes past five.
2: 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WhatsApp John.
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4: I think it's appalling that these people are getting away with selling the cannabis in shopping centers everywhere. There's a shop on every corner, actually. And yet, there's no Metro Police confiscating the products. Why do they confiscate vegetables and fruit of decent human beings? And this is just being left because it's a lot of money. And obviously, somebody is behind it. So I'm really appalled. My name is Tula, Johannesburg.
5: Hi, John and team. I am definitely going to arrive late for work on Friday. I'm going to sleep early on Thursday evening. I'm going to work an extra 2 hours tomorrow and Thursday. And I don't know, maybe I'll just arrive early because South Africa will win and I'll just be excited and I won't sleep, you know? But the plan is to sleep early on Thursday so I can get up at 3 o'clock, watch the match, and perhaps sleep again from 5 until I don't know, 7, 8, and then get up and go to work and arrive there at 10, 11. But I'm definitely watching the match.
6: Hi, John in 702. John, I must say I'm quite disappointed in your comments about our companies making provisions for workers to come late or not do so much work and things like that. You know, as a business owner, times are so tough. Business is really, really tough. We're just battling to stay afloat. And, you know, I think you're probably saying it tongue-in-cheek and, you know, trying to make a joke of it. But I don't think it's so funny. I mean, things are really tough. And to expect that from any business would be just too much, really. I don't know. That's just my feeling. Thanks, it's Sanjay. Bye.
1: Yeah, I mean, just to engage with that point, I mean, I'm certainly not on a campaign for people to get the day off or anything like that. I do think it's interesting that sometimes people can say, listen, you know, this is a task that needs doing. And if you want to come in a little bit later on Thursday morning, by the way, and I'll talk about the match time in a moment for the person who's planning to come into work late on Friday, because that may not work out all that well. It's Thursday. Thursday is actually the day in question. Check the schedule. No, I'm certainly not advocating for businesses to cut all the slack. But I have worked in situations where people say, listen, everybody wants to be able to leave early on Friday, on Saturday, so they can watch the Rugby World Cup. So these are the tasks. These are the hours required. How do we make sure that the job is done? But yeah, I have absolute respect for business people who are battling through tough times and say, this is not something we would consider to say that we shouldn't have a discussion about it at all and look at accommodating people's various needs and various passions. I don't think is entirely ridiculous. You know, you can have situations where people are present at work. Doesn't mean they're working. And if you hold out a carrot and you then get a performance either 12 hours earlier or 16 hours later, yeah, I don't see anything wrong with suggesting it's worth a discussion. 5:15.
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1: Right, so we're going to play some music later in the show. And we Kabusela came up with a very interesting theme, actually. People, musicians who sing songs from time to time, or maybe even just once, with a religious theme, but are not actually involved, for example, in an area like gospel music or the choral music version of particular hymns or whatever, that just happened in one of their songs to show some kind of religious feeling and passion, like this one from Van Morrison.

0: Full Scale, Van Morrison. There are other examples. My Sweet Lord by George Harrison is another that was sent our way. We'll try and play that a little bit later. But any other suggestions, 072-7021-702.
1: EWN Traffic.
0: To the roads we go. If you're in Steuben's Valley, you may already have noticed that things are a little bit slow. Can I put Charlie with that detail and all the others you need?
2: Yeah, heading into Steuben's Valley, John, you can expect about a 30-minute delay on Hendrik Potgieter approaching Kruger End due to faulty traffic lights. Lone Hill, also expect some delays on Main Road between Lone Hill Boulevard and Witkoppen. Rivonia, there's more than a 20-minute delay on Rivonia Road between 11th Avenue and the N1. While in Woodmead, traffic remains sluggish on Bowling Road. This is approaching Witkoppen. Boksburg Roadworks still causing delays heading towards Germiston. That's on the N17 westbound between Rondebult and Osborne. While in Tshwane, Irene expects some delays on Nelmapius Drive approaching the approaching Main Road. And finally, in Hermanstad, leaving the Pretoria CBD, there's slow-moving traffic on Eskiam Pahlele between Vomhagen and the RAT. For the latest traffic updates, follow us on X at EWN Traffic.
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4: The exit of yet another British Prime Minister from Downing Street, I think the sixth in a decade. You have to ask, is number 10 a haunted house? Berman won a seat for the House of Commons, a seat that was meant to be quite a contest, but in the end proved to be all too easy. And I think Starmer saw the writing on the wall. And so with his voice cracking, he announced his resignation yesterday. Professor Richard Callan, you know Keir Starmer personally. How do you reflect on his departure?
5: Obviously, for him, it is a moment of great disappointment. You can't avoid the word of failure. But unfortunately, lacking a political program and the political wit to cope with the demands of high office. I think he was a very effective human rights lawyer in his day, and he was director of the British National Director of Public Prosecutions, the NDPP, and he was effective there. But Prime Minister requires a different skill set, and unfortunately, his record will therefore be obliterated. Anything he's achieved in that time will not be remembered.
1: Bongani Bingwa, 6 to 9
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0: Expect a vibrant program. Mozart, Rameau and Brahms alongside Afro Jazz and Amapiano as the Busgate Soweto String Ensemble lights up the Linda. With the Impella sisters and their cousins, the Boikanyo brothers, as soloists, this concert showcases some of South Africa's most versatile young musicians. 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The concert takes place at the Linda Auditorium on Sunday, 19 July at 3 p.m. Book now at Quickit.
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0: Right, let's look into something I was talking about a little bit earlier, a post on the social media platform X by the Joburg Roads Agency. You can go and have a look for yourself. They are at MyJRA. And what it shows in a fairly short video, I must say, is what they describe as intentional illegal excavation under the M2 bridge. This is the worrying sentence. This damage directly threatens the bridge's support structures, compromising the safety of thousands of daily commuters. And then this statement of intent, we must act now to protect our city's infrastructure from further destruction. Let's welcome to 702 Drive Zwelin Nyati, who is CEO of the Joburg Roads Agency. Mr. Nyati, welcome and thanks very much for your time. Just for perspective, I was trying to work out from the visuals where exactly this bridge is. If you could just tell us, before we go into some of the details, the damage looks alarming, but where exactly is this happening? Good afternoon.
3: Good afternoon, John, and good afternoon to the listeners. So yesterday we embarked on an assessment, especially of the infrastructure around M1 and M2. So those pictures you saw, it was on the M2, but it did M1 and M2, especially bridges, because we picked up that there was now an alarming number of vagrants that are, you know, camping underneath the bridges. And we have seen that some bricks were now missing, and they're starting to even mine the sand, which is part of the embankment and support structure of the bridges.
0: Where exactly is this bridge? I mean, I'm looking at the visuals and I can see the city skyline in the background. I'm not certain I can actually identify which building that is. Is this on the M2 east, west, or both?
3: So if you look at it, it's not just one bridge. Like I said, we did the one on N Street, and then we moved up with M2. We did the last one next to Pick It Up. If you look at around Anderson, that's the one that has got a lot of bricks that are missing. And along the way, we did other infrastructure around bridges. So it's that route of M2 from N Street all the way to the entrance of Anderson and that corner where there's Pick It Up.
0: So the pictures I'm looking at, I still don't have a clear idea as to exactly this is where, but let's move on. And let me ask you this. Mm-hmm. The hole beneath the bridge is massive. The numbers of bricks removed look as if, I mean, these are paving bricks, just if people want to get a visual sense of it. The amount mm-hmm. of damage done is enormous. The hole is huge. This must have been illegal excavation, as you describe it, Mr. Nyati, must have been going on for weeks, if not months. Why was nothing ever done to stop it?
3: Okay, so let me just clarify. The bridge itself, the support structure, is the pillars and the steel rods that are beneath the surface.
0: Right.
3: So what you see there for erosion and other things, we have put sand and then we have those bricks. They're still part of the finisher.
0: Okay.
3: But the structure, because we took some engineers with us, the structure itself is still intact. It's just that if there is this continuous digging, the vagrants might end up now wanting to cut the steel and other things and going underneath, especially when, you know, around that line, we have a whole lot of people who are staying underground. That's what we discovered yesterday. There are some people who are staying in the holes, and on those bridges, it makes it easy to access some of the networks or services underneath the city. So that's the challenge that we're having. But I can assure the citizens that the bridge are structurally sound. We had a lot of engineers with us yesterday, but the continuous excavation and damage might lead to infrastructure collapse. So that's what we're trying to avoid. It's a law enforcement issue.
0: Well, let me ask my question a different way then and put it mm-hmm. to you like this, Mr. Nyati. If you were to mm-hmm. look at a hole of that size and you had yes. engineers with you,

0: who would be able to tell you. I'm assuming these vagrants don't have earth-moving equipment or anything like that. How long would they have been destroying infrastructure for the damage to reach the scale that it already has? Would I be fair in saying this represents the vandalism and the economic sabotage of months, not days?
1: Of course. This might have been happening over a long period of time, because you can see that the hole is massive. But like I've said, the infrastructure is under attack there. It's not only just the bridge. They are looking for cables. Guardrails are missing on top. We just picked up when we did assessment, and which pose an immediate threat. If anyone has to hit the side of the bridge being on top, you might roll over. So those are some of the things that we quickly deployed team to come and meet, you know, and mitigate, because we can't continue like this. But lucky enough, yesterday we had a lot of JMPD presence, and we hope that we're going to keep them there. And we have escalated it to other law enforcement to try and stop this, because it doesn't help me as an accounting officer to spend 5 million and fix next week again. They're back at it. It's taxpayers' money. I can't keep on doing that.
0: But I mean, it, with respect, Mr. Nyati, you say we hope we can keep the JMPD there. But realistically, I mean, surely that's not going to happen. There's no real chance, unless this is your plan, to deploy permanent security guarding Joburg's bridges. Or is that your plan?
1: If it needs to happen that way, we'll have to do it. We don't have a choice, because it might be costly to fix the infrastructure, and it might even cost lives compared to paying security to be deployed there. That's a discussion we can have with the security cluster to see how they can help us. And I'm glad that at COJ, based on these issues of infrastructure at City Power and Water, the authorities contacted SANDF and SAPS to come and assist us, because sometimes JMPD doesn't have capacity to deal with these people. Remember, there's also illegal miners. That's what we were confronted with yesterday when we're doing assessment, and some of them looked very armed and aggressive. Then we had to call for backup while doing the assessment. So that's the nature of issues as we speak.
0: Yeah, it really does sound like a terrible situation you're facing, Mr. Nyati. If I could just clarify one more thing, because I read a sentence, and maybe the way your agency has posted on social media. Well, let me read the sentence, and then let's just clarify this. This damage directly threatens the bridge's support structures, compromising the safety of thousands of daily commuters. Would it be fair to say that what they really mean is this damage could directly threaten the bridge support structures, but you're not saying at the moment that we're reaching a situation where motorists cannot drive on that road with any degree of confidence? We're not there yet, but we're heading in that direction. Would that be a fair summary?
1: It's a fair summary. If we don't stop this, we might end up with an infrastructure that was compromised overnight, and we are not aware, and the worst can happen. So we need to really deal with the situation ASAP. We're not there yet, but the direction is pointing there, because there's continuation of these activities as we speak in other areas that maybe we haven't identified. So we need to really make a plan quickly and make sure that we protect everything that we have.
0: Thank you so much, Zweli Nyati, man with a massive task on his hands, CEO of the JRA. Thanks for your time on 702 Drive, 29 minutes past 5. EWN Business. Stephen Curtis, a very good afternoon to you.
2: Afternoon, John. Well, I'm afraid the JSE really affected by what's happening in global markets. So the JSE All Share ending the day down nearly a full percent, 111,635 points. Financials up 0.05, but industrials down 0.68, and then resources down nearly 2.5%. So a stronger dollar at the moment because of interest rate expectations. That's pushed gold and platinum prices down, made the rand weaker as well. Despite that, the fintech firm Optasia operates across many countries in Africa. They're down 6% on the day. Dis-Chem's also down 4.74%, and Clix is also down over 3%, while the Premier Group, their food producer, they're down 3% too. So people are a little concerned about consumer shares. And then, of course, some of the miners. Anglo down nearly 5%, Glencore down over 4.5%, DRD Gold and Sibanye both down nearly 4% as well. British American Tobacco up nearly 4%, and AB InBev up 1.87%, suggests some of the defensive stocks are quite interesting. We Buy Cars up 1.14% on the day as well. News out of Grindrod after the close. They run the port of Maputo. They say their dry bulk terminal there exported 6.8 million tonnes during the period. That's up from 5.2 million tonnes last year. Their Matola terminal, the dry bulk export volume, that was down by 8%. And the Navitrade facility in Richards Bay and at Maiden Wharf, they had big increases, around 46% over the period. The First Rand, the banking group, they were worried about the decisions of British regulators. Issues with the car financing unit there has been going on for a long time. They'll have to make a provision of around £750 million as a result. But their net interest income in South Africa is slightly higher than expected. Obviously, WesBank helping there because we're seeing more people buying cars. And confirmation, consumer confidence falling dramatically, mainly because of higher fuel prices. So no surprises really to anyone who's been paying attention. In the US, it looks like the concerns around AI valuation still continuing today. It had an impact last night. The Dow Jones is up 0.03, but the NASDAQ is down 1.75%, and the S&P 500 is down 1.13% so far. The gold price, $4,124.57 an ounce. Platinum, $1,660.10. Brent crude slightly lower, $77.18. And the rand to the dollar, 16.51. So weaker, John, to the euro, 18.79. To the British pound, 21.78. On the Money Show this evening, Grain SA still very angry at the decision by trade authorities not to increase tariff protection for South African wheat farmers. We'll talk too about the business confidence numbers. Debt busters saying half of consumers will find themselves in severe financial distress if there's another hike in interest rates. And we'll speak to Warren Ingram this evening about investment fees. Do you ever look at the small print with what you've invested? All of that to come on The Money Show tonight. Stephen Courtois, EWN Business.
0: Thanks, Stephen. Money Show between 6 and 8. No, I'm not very good at looking at the small print, but I'm good at listening up when there are news headlines. And Bali Dlamini with those.
3: Thanks, John. Good afternoon. Acting Police Minister Feroz Khechalia has rejected claims that government is ignoring public concerns over illegal migration and responding with heavy-handed tactics. Khechalia has been speaking in Cape Town this afternoon after receiving an operational plan from Western Cape Police ahead of the anticipated protest action against illegal migration. The planned demonstrations come amid calls by some civic organizations for undocumented migrants to leave the country by a self-imposed deadline of June 30. Ntuthuzelo Nene reports.
4: Khechalia's comments follow criticism from anti-illegal immigration group March & March, whose leaders have accused government of protecting lawbreakers while disregarding the concerns of South Africans. Speaking after a meeting with Defence Minister Angie Motshekga in Johannesburg yesterday, Khechalia warned that any acts of lawlessness during the protests would be met with the full force of the law. He insists that government is not dismissing citizens' concerns and remains committed to upholding the rule of law.
5: We have to be clear and emphatic that the right to protest shouldn't be used as an excuse for criminality, as an excuse for abusive behavior. Only the police and other officials have the responsibility to enforce the law.
4: He says June 30 must remain a normal business day with people free to open and operate their businesses without disruption. Ntuthuzelo Nene, Eyewitness News in Cape Town.
3: The Reserve Bank's latest leading economic indicator suggests South Africa's economy may be headed for slower growth in the months ahead. The indicator, which provides an early signal of future economic activity, fell by 1.8% in April as business confidence weakened. Annelita Fandese reports.
6: The latest Saab Composite Business Cycle indicators dropped from 121.1 in March to 118.9 in April, painting a picture of an economy that is losing momentum. According to the Reserve Bank, 8 of the 10 available components weakened with slower growth in the money supply, fewer residential building plans approved, and lower business confidence among the top biggest drags. The data aligns with several recent indicators showing pressure on households and businesses, raising concerns on the country's growth trajectory. Annelita Fandese, Eyewitness News.
3: And the United Nations has urged AI firms to come clean about their environmental footprint. UN Chief Antonio Guterres says faster action on global warming is needed, which means all sectors must cooperate. The call comes as Europe battles with a second heat wave. Experts have warned that the growing energy and water use of data centers powering AI and other digital services is putting pressure on local communities and the environment. Earlier this month, a UN study found that the facilities consumed more electricity than all but 10 countries in 2025. A partly cloudy Wednesday in store for Gauteng tomorrow, lows of between 5 and 7 degrees and highs of between 17 and 21.
7: El Dorado Park heading towards Protea Glen. You can still expect about a 30-minute delay on the N12 westbound from the N1 all the way to Klipspruit Valley due to ongoing roadworks. Steubens Valley, traffic remains heavily backed up on Hendrik Potgieter approaching Kruger Rand due to faulty traffic lights. Lone Hill, also expect some delays on Main Road between Lone Hill Boulevard and Witkoppen.
3: The top story in EWN. Acting Police Minister Feroz Khechalia has rejected claims that government is ignoring public concerns over illegal immigration and responding with heavy-handed tactics.
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9: Some breaking news in from the Supreme Court of Appeal, ruling in favour of the former Zambian president Edgar Lungu's family. Remember, this has been going on and on now, where the Zambian government went to the Supreme Court of Appeal in a bid to repatriate the former president's remains. The family has now won. I imagine there may be grounds for a further appeal to the Constitutional Court, but the SCA making that ruling in favour of the Lungu family.
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0: It's Powerball jackpot time. This Tuesday, you have a chance to win over 170 million rand in total Powerball estimated jackpot. That's life-changing money that could be yours instantly. Catch the live draw tonight at 9 p.m. on ETV and SABC. 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
14: Our John, I feel like the guy that he says he owned the business and he's talking that you shouldn't be entertaining or encouraging. 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It's not you that is saying that people must not work. You're just entertaining to hear what people are thinking, what people are saying. And I don't see anything wrong with that. And also, like a gentleman that had said that he will work extra hours on Wednesday, extra hours on Thursday to cover for the hours on Friday. And companies do that all the time. You know, I know a company whom, I mean, which they start every day at 7 in the morning and knock off late. Certain Friday, they can knock off at half past 12. You just plan your time with your employees and stop being angry at everyone because businesses are not doing well. It is Lindeni here in Kyalami. Thank you very much.
15: John, this guy can't explain. That bridge there where this this digging is on the Boysen's Road. There under Boysen's, the bridge at Boysen's Road, corner Boysen's and Sour Street, the former Sour Street. So I don't know why he can't explain or write that this is Sour Street or Boysen's Road there. This is the bridge on Boysen's Road and Sour under the M2.
16: Hey, Tate John and the team. Tate John, what's happening there under the M2 bridge, along that stretch of M2 in the city center, let's say between Joslovo and M1 double-decker section? That M2 area between those two points, Tate John, has been like that for years. This is not something that's been done in a couple of months or couple of weeks, as the gentleman is saying there. This thing has been happening for a long time, for a very, very, very long time. It shows the lack of enforcement, the lack of just care for the infrastructure of Joburg. That thing has been happening for a long while. I don't understand why people can't be moved out of under those bridges, because they can't stay there. It's not safe for them, the people that stay there, and it's not safe for motorists also. It's been happening for a long time, Tate John. Tamin Orange Farm.
0: Thanks for those messages. Now, T adds this dimension on the infrastructure issue and says, can we all take greater pride in and responsibility for our country? The issue with the bridge did not develop overnight. It likely took place over an extended period, and many people may have noticed signs of the theft or damage. By reporting suspicious activities and looking out for our communities, we can help protect public infrastructure and ensure that resources meant to benefit everyone are preserved for future generations. You may have a view on that. It's coming up for 18 minutes to 6.
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0: Tola Kelly, another night, another round of World Cup games. They come thick and fast.
18: Absolutely, John. And four games are scheduled at the FIFA World Cup over the next 24 hours, including DR Congo up against Colombia, while England face off with Ghana. With the tournament expanded to feature 48 nations, Black Stars head coach Carlos Queiroz has provided an analysis of African teams at the World Cup so far.
19: The potential of African football in terms of teams is still under delivery. We have in Africa more potential than the results that we are getting. But that is another story, for lack of sometimes conditions and infrastructures and all that stuff. What African football is taking benefit is exactly when these players, they move to different environments, they get that experience and they can perform better. This is what we are seeing now in 2026.
18: Roberto Martinez says Cristiano Ronaldo remains an example for the team to follow as Portugal go in search of their first win of the tournament. They take on Uzbekistan in their second group game tonight, and with all eyes being on the captain, who's failed to score in his last 10 games at major tournaments.
20: I think he's a player that he focused so much. Probably the biggest example of how to focus and the aspects that you can influence. The way he recovers, the way he prepares, the way he trains. He's a good example for us, for all of us. It's his sixth World Cup, and that really, really helps in that respect. But that doesn't take away the feeling of frustration that we all had as a team, the feeling of disappointment after the game. And probably that's the best starting point to prepare the next game.
18: Adi Savia says he's nervous but relishing the challenge of captaining the All Blacks after being appointed to the role by new coach Dev Rennie. Savia replaces the injured Scott Barrett as skipper, and his first games will be next month's Nations Championship tests against France, Italy and Ireland.
21: I've always said it, like, just from the sense over here and people, like, winning is winning, that's success. But I think for me, on a deeper level, is making sure we connect and build trust as people and as players. And if I can walk off the field and someone can say I've helped them along the way and made them better, that's success for me as a human.
18: An Italian race walker, Alex Schwarza, is being investigated once again for doping and faces a possible third ban of his career. The 2008 Olympic 50-kilometer champion is accused of using the blood booster EPO after tests were run on his urine and blood samples. His previous doping bans have led to him missing the Olympic Games in 2016, 2021 and 2024. Tholakele Mganga, Eyewitness News Sport.
0: 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SMS OUT to 45142 now. 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If you don't, ask them for 500 Rand. Let's catch up with what's happening in Rivonia and other trouble spots. Karabo Charlie once again.
7: Yeah, John, if you're in the Rivonia area heading towards Sunning Hill, you can expect about a 20-minute delay on Rivonia Road between 11th Avenue and the N1. Woodmead, traffic sluggish on Bowling Road approaching Witkoppen. If you're leaving Sandton, expect about a 30-minute delay on Grayston Drive from Benmore all the way to Catherine Street. It looks like there's an accident scene there. In Eldorado Park, also about a 30-minute delay on the N12 westbound between the N1 and Klipspruit Valley Road due to roadworks. And in Steubens Valley, traffic remains heavily backed up on Henry Potgieter approaching Kruger Road due to faulty traffic lights. For the latest traffic updates, you can also follow us on X at EWN Traffic.
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2: What happens to all of that IP that lives at these data centers? Can at any moment the billionaires and trillionaires just decide to take all of that information and use it for themselves?
22: Well, they're doing it already, unfortunately. I'm not sure if you're familiar with some of the sort of class action lawsuits against some of these models in the state. And so I think there's generally awareness. The other thing that's, I think, within South African context, the likes of Poppy as an act also gives users some sort of protection. In Europe, GDPR is an equivalent. So these protections are in place, but unfortunately, you are at the mercy of these larger models.
2: Dawood Patel, CEO of Helm.
17: 7:02 afternoons
1: with Relebogile Mabotja.
17: Let's walk the talk.
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0: 702 Drive, closing out the show with music as we always do. 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
4: Hi, John. I would like to suggest an artist by the name of Sjaba. His genre of music is more of Afro, hip-hop, Afro-pop-ish. But he has a song, it's a gospelish song. It's called Wiena. Beautiful song, beautiful artist.
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0: Java with Uyena, released last year, an example of an artist moving into something different, music with a religious theme and religious energy without that being their stock in trade. 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
2: Limpopo police are investigating the circumstances surrounding the discovery of 23 young people in a suspected human trafficking case. The women and men aged between 19 and 23 were found at a house in Sesheho yesterday following a tip-off. The group told authorities they were housed there by a man who had recruited them under the guise of selling insurance.
3: Police arrested a man yesterday after receiving information about alleged suspicious activities at the house. Preliminary investigations reveal that the young men and women came from several provinces, including Limpopo, Gauteng, Mpumalanga, and KwaZulu-Natal.
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1: So we're looking for songs sung by artists who aren't gospel artists, but songs with a religious message. Granny T in Boksburg suggests Christa Berg's. Here is Spanish Train.
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0: But above his bed, just awaiting for the dead, was the devil with a twinkle in his eye. Well, God's not around, and look what I've found. This one's mine! Just then the Lord himself appeared in a blinding flash of light and shouted at the devil, "Get thee hence to endless night!"
1: Krista Berg, that one goes way back, 51 years ago. He came out with that song called Spanish Train.
2: Jimmy John and Tim, the OJs, the song Prayer. Simple.

The OJs with prayer. Omology. I hope I've said that correctly. Thinks we should be listening to Mr. Mister and this one, Kyrie.

Mr. Mister from 1985, Kyrie Eleison. Apparently a Greek phrase that translates to Lord have mercy. One more, Dr. Phil says, and I'm sure other people will have had this in their mind as well. The Beatles, Let It Be.

couple of others that we don't have time to play, but at least let's acknowledge them. Aretha Franklin, Mary, Don't You Weep. Don't know who sent that, but thank you for that. And Bafana says the pop group Westlife also did Josh Groban's You Raise Me Up. That's it from the 702 Drive team. We've loved having you with us. Hope you've enjoyed this show. From all of us, have a great Tuesday. Good night.

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2: 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Good evening. On your Money Show tonight, we ask the Public Works and Infrastructure Minister, Dean McPherson, why have government issued so many tenders, so few of them are ever actually awarded? Grain SA says it'll challenge the decision by our trade authorities to not increase tariffs on imported wheat. New numbers show how one more interest rate hike could tip many people into severe financial distress, while new consumer confidence figures show the real impact of the massive fuel price increases. And in personal finance tonight, how to know if you're being ripped off by your investment advisor. All of that to come, but first, the very latest Eyewitness News.
3: Good evening, I'm Mikey Malapo. The Madlanga Commission has concluded proceedings for the day after hearing testimony from a witness who admitted to plotting a scheme to steal precious stones valued at more than 14 million rand. A Johannesburg Metro Police Department officer testifying partly in camera under the pseudonym Witness K detailed her alleged role in the theft. She told the commission how she and suspended EMPD chief Chilas Mkhwanazi planned theft of the precious stones from an apartment in Kilani 3 years ago. Accompanied by three other individuals, they conducted a raid under the guise of a police operation, while their true intention was to steal and sell the stones. Afara Mushana has more.
4: When suspended EMPD Chief Julius Mkhwanazi testified at the Madlanga Commission, he claimed the move to recover the precious stones was a joint operation between the EMPD and JMPD. However, during intense questioning, he conceded that no memorandum of understanding existed between the two to authorize such an operation. Today, Witness K, who told the commission that she was Mkhwanazi's girlfriend at the time, has now confirmed to Commissioner Sandile Khumalo that there was never a joint operation to recover the valuable stones.
5: So all you care about was to rob somebody and sell the stones to Mr. Simon and get the cash. That's all you are interested in.
6: It's true, Commissioner.
4: Witness K says they sold the stones for 110,000 rand and each of them pocketed 22,000. The stones were estimated to be worth more than 14 million rand. Alpha Ramshwana, Eyewitness News, Pretoria.
3: Acting Police Minister Feroz Khachalia has rejected claims that government is ignoring public concerns over illegal immigration and responding with heavy-handed tactics. Khachalia was speaking in Cape Town this afternoon after receiving an operational plan from Western Cape Police Management ahead of anticipated protests against illegal migration. The planned demonstrations come amid calls by some civic organizations for undocumented foreign nationals to leave South Africa by a self-imposed deadline of June 30. And Tutuzela Nene has more.
7: Khachalia's comments follow criticism from anti-illegal immigration group March in March, whose leaders have accused government of protecting lawbreakers while disregarding the concerns of South Africans. Speaking after a meeting with Defence Minister Angie Motshekga in Johannesburg yesterday, Khachalia warned that any acts of lawlessness during the protests would be met with the full force of the law. He insists that government is not dismissing citizens' concerns and remains committed to upholding the rule of law.
8: We have to be clear and emphatic that the right to protest shouldn't be used as an excuse for criminality, as an excuse for abusive behavior. Only the police and other officials have the responsibility to enforce the law.
7: He says June 30 must remain a normal business day with people free to open and operate their businesses without disruption. Dutuzelo Nene, Eyewitness News in Cape Town.
3: The city of Johannesburg has accused lobby group AfriForum of mischaracterizing a controversial water levy at the center of an urgent court challenge in the Johannesburg High Court. The city has argued that the case is based on a fundamental misunderstanding of the tariff. In court papers, the municipality contends that the disputed charge is a fixed network availability charge designed to recover the cost of maintaining water infrastructure regardless of consumption. The challenge comes as the metro continues to battle recurring water outages, aging infrastructure and high water losses. Dimakatso Leshoro has more.
6: AfriForum is challenging the levy due to take effect on the 1st of July, arguing the 67% increase violates the Municipal Systems Act's user pay principle and that the city has failed to justify how it arrived at the increase. The organization also argues that demand management levies are intended as temporary measures to curb water use during periods of high demand or drought and should not be used as a permanent revenue-generating tool. The municipality, however, has accused the group of shifting goalposts, arguing that in correspondence prior to the case, it only demanded the methodology of how the amount was calculated, but is now challenging the surcharge itself, stating it is unlawful and not permitted by existing legislation. The city further denies refusing to provide information about the tariff. Dimakatso Leshoro, Eyewitness News, Johannesburg High Court.
3: And the Reserve Bank says South Africa's already modest growth outlook could come under further pressure in the second half of 2026. The latest composite leading indicator suggests that growth may be muted if weakness in business confidence, construction activity, hiring and consumer demand persists. Anelita Fandese has more.
9: The decline in the Reserve Bank's composite leading indicator comes as economists and institutions have already projected subdued growth for South Africa this year. Several recent data has shown pressure on households and businesses, raising concerns on the country's growth outlook. Old Mutual's Isaac Woodendal.
10: But I think the longer term outlook for the economy, let's say over the next 3 years, is still very much driven by ongoing supply side reforms in electricity, logistics, and other forms of infrastructure. And that outlook is still pointing to better economic growth.
9: Economists will be watching closely to see whether the country's growth forecasts need to be revised. Anelita Fandese, Eyewitness News.
3: Gold's trading at $4,138.57 an ounce. The rand's at 16.51 to the dollar, at 21.78 to the pound, at 18.80 to the euro. Brent crude oil is at $76.71 a barrel.
11: In your sport, Carlos Queiroz believes that Africa is underachieving at the FIFA World Cup. Cristiano Ronaldo looking to end his 10-game goal drought at major tournaments. And All Blacks captaincy makes Adi Sevilla nervous.
3: A look at your weather. A partly cloudy Wednesday in store for Gauteng. Tomorrow, Joburg will drop to overnight lows of 6 degrees and peak at highs of 20. Pretoria is at 7 and 21. Vereeniging is at 5 and 17 degrees. Cloudy skies with light morning rain for the mother city. Otherwise, it's partly cloudy skies with fresh southeasterly winds at a low of 13 and a high of 16 degrees. The top story in Eyewitness News this hour. The Madlanga Commission has concluded proceedings for the day after hearing testimony from a witness who admitted to plotting a scheme to steal precious stones valued at more than 14 million rand.
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12: In Rivonia, heading towards Sunning Hill, you can still expect about a 20-minute delay on Rivonia Road. This is between 11th Avenue and the N1. Leaving Sandton, traffic sluggish on Grayston Drive from Rivonia Road to Catherine due to an earlier accident. Traffic is crawling in four ways. Winnie Mandela Drive between the N1 and Witkopen, while in Eldorado Park, you can expect about a 30-minute delay. N12 westbound between the N1 and Klipspruit Valley due to an earlier accident. Steubens Valley. Traffic remains heavily backed up on Hendrik Potgieter approaching Kruger Rand due to faulty traffic lights, while in the Mother City, bumper-to-bumper traffic, M5 southbound between Pinelands and Kenilworth. Also, slow-moving traffic on the N2 outbound between Bunga Avenue and Airport Approach. If you come across any other traffic issues, kindly WhatsApp us on 072-702-1702.
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2: 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T's and C's apply. 9 minutes after six. Good evening. Welcome to the program. I'm Stephen Curtis. We've been talking so much about the impact of fuel prices, and suddenly we start to see that impact really being reflected in other numbers, other data coming through. And two big things sort of happening. The first is that consumer confidence numbers, I mean, just plummeting. In the second quarter of the year. And you can understand why. As soon as fuel prices go up, everything else goes up, interest rates go up, and you just feel, well, kind of like you do this Tuesday night, I suppose. And then we get other numbers from debt busters. They're talking about how many people think that they're going to be pushed into really financial distress if interest rates go up again. And if you're the Reserve Bank Monetary Policy Committee, you think to yourself, well, I don't know how much choice I actually have. We may need to do it because we've said we'll fight inflation. If we don't, well, we'll be very worried about what happens next. It does just tell you the impact of everything that's been happening around Iran. And today, I mean, the astonishing story that sanctions, U.S. sanctions, which have been on Iranian oil for so long, are being lifted for two months. And in fact, some of them have been in place since 1979. And this is surely a result of Trump's decision to attack Iran in the first place. So basically, certainly from what I can see, and I'm fairly far away from the Middle East right now, Iran seems to have won. They seem to come out in a stronger position than they were before. I mean, what has been gained by all of it? It seems so futile. I mean, I'm kind of hoping you have a different view, because maybe there is something that I can't see on 072-702-1702. In a moment, we'll speak to the Minister of Public Works and Infrastructure, Dean McPherson. An astonishing story coming out of Parliament today from the head of Infrastructure SA about how government tenders, what happens to them. We'll talk about that in just a moment. Koos Blackenberg is a farmer and a representative of Grain SA from the Cape region. They wanted more tariff protection for wheat farmers. The International Trade Administration Commission, ITAC, said no. They're very angry at that. We'll talk about that. We'll talk about those numbers consumer confidence numbers as well. And then don't forget, from 7:30, Warren Ingram, if you miss it, go and get the podcast. When you're doing your personal finance, when you're doing your investing, how can you make sure that you can actually trust the person you're sitting opposite? It's a really big question. But the investment fees that you're paying, how do you know you're not being ripped off? It's quite difficult, actually. But Warren Ingram's an expert at this sort of thing. He'll tell you all about it from 7:30. Really looking forward to that. Good to hear from you this evening. 011-883-0702-021-446-0567. It's 12 minutes after 6.
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2: The statement in Parliament today from the acting head of Infrastructure SA, Simpiwe Ndlovu, he says that less than 17% of government tenders that were advertised last year were actually awarded. In other words, I mean, can you imagine the paperwork that companies will have done to apply for these tenders, to submit tender documents? There were 2,500 tenders that were advertised, a bit more than that. Very few of them actually awarded in the end. The Minister of Public Works and Infrastructure in South Africa is Dean McPherson. He's from the DA. Minister, good evening, and thank you so much for the time tonight. It's such an important issue. I mean, it seems crazy to think that so many government tenders are advertised and so few are awarded. Why do you think this is happening?
13: Stephen, good evening to yourself and to your listeners. It is quite a shocking statistic, and I think that there are a number of reasons for them, none of which I think are acceptable, including tenders that are cancelled, tenders that are not correctly packaged together as they should be, and also in fairness, there's also an element that when they are evaluated, that they are in such a poor state that they can't be awarded, and that really speaks to a big problem that we see, that Stats SA just released, that our fixed capital investment in infrastructure continues to decline despite a record budget being allocated. So the issue is not money anymore. It is now being able to actually get those projects and tenders off of the ground. And that's some of the had to intervene.
2: Minister,
13: actually identifies it.
2: Sorry, I'm just going to ask you to move around a little bit. Yeah, we were losing you a little bit on the on the line there.
13: Can you hear me?
2: Yes, we can. Please continue.
13: Sorry, can you hear me? Yes, and I was just saying, you know, this was an issue that we had identified, which is why we had put 600 million rand aside over the next 5 years to actually do the project preparation for ourselves to try and mitigate the cancellation of tenders due to non-responsiveness or poor tender documents being put together. But now, of course, we can't do that for 2,500 tenders because some of those comes from SOEs, from other departments, other spheres of government. But it is something that is quite extraordinary and is not going to help us turn the tide on infrastructure backlogs if we're not able to get them awarded correctly.
2: Well, I mean, I'm so glad you make the point that some are from SOEs, some from government departments, because what it seems to show is that there's no one department that's responsible or one entity. This seems to be across government. Now, I realize tenders are difficult, complicated, things happen, governance is hard, particularly for long-term projects that these tenders would be for. But there's clearly a consistent problem that's incredibly widespread across virtually all of government.
13: I agree with that assessment, Stephen. And while this may sound controversial, I think that we need to have some form of standardization in tender procurement and infrastructure procurement if we want to get it moving quicker than it is at the moment. And I appreciate that the Public Finance Management Act is there to protect public money, and rightfully so. But if we also do have a serious infrastructure crisis in this country, it can't be business as usual, or, you know, we just do things normally. And if we have a differentiated approach, that creates different problems. So I do appreciate that that's something important. It's something that we've also identified in the various provinces to say, you know, that we need to work with National Treasury to help these departments and SOEs to get these off of the ground quicker, to get them compliant. But are there some processes that we can use to move these along in a more speedy fashion?
2: So I can understand the desire for centralization, especially when we see numbers like the ones we're talking about. That can come with risks too. I mean, I'm reminded of government's technology agency, which doesn't seem to do the job, or didn't for a long time. It's not always the answer. I mean, I don't have any other better suggestions. I mean, for the moment, I think maybe centralization or something like Operation Vulindlela might be the only way to go.
13: So, you know, I think that we must be careful of saying, you know, full decentralization, full centralization. I think that when you swing pendulums erratically to try and resolve a problem, you can actually make it worse. But I do think that there are some case studies for us to learn from, particularly NOV, Operation Vulindlela. I think that they've done very well. But the reality is that, you know, whether they're municipalities, SOEs, or other government departments, you know, there should be a standardized way of procuring that is able to be done quickly and rapidly. The one thing I do, and maybe this might help as well, we have certainly done it, is actually create a PPP office where you have specialized people that look at putting together, you know, public-private partnerships around procurement, so that those are being able to be expedited under Treasury's new rules. But procurement is very complex. It is also open to challenge as well, of course, because it is done in the public's interest and publicly so. And so that also is part of the problem. But I think that, you know, there could be opportunities through technology advancements, you know, predictable models that are able to rapidly, look at these techniques and point out problems so that they don't drag along. Because I think the point that we made in Parliament today is that actually heavily dense investor confidence that South Africa can build.
2: I think we're going to have to leave that there, I'm afraid. Dean McPherson, I really do appreciate the time, but that phone line really just not working out for us. The Minister of Public Works and Infrastructure on The Money Show this evening. I think we got the gist of it. I mean, there's a bigger conversation about how's this all going to change and how's it going to change quickly. But it does, I think, just reflect in a particular way across all of government, unfortunately. Your thoughts, please. 072-702-1702. How would you resolve this problem 19 minutes after 6?
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0: 6 to 8 p.m.
2: The agricultural group Grain SA warning this week it'll do everything it can to try and get the International Trade Administration Commission to change its decision not to give more tariff protection to wheat farmers. ITAC ruling it won't change the current system. Tariffs on imported wheat are increased if what's called the dollar-based reference price falls below $279 a tonne for 3 weeks. Grain SA wanted that floor moved up to $289 a tonne. That would have meant tariffs would have been increased on imported

0: Stephen, okay, so if we look at what happened with production in South Africa, production and the hectares that is planted for this season dropped by more than 10%. And so we've seen a 20% decline in our wheat price for over the last 3 years. And farmers or producers are not making money. That's why they're getting out of wheat production. So we are seeing now that our local production is going to go maybe below 50% of our total what we consume in South Africa. And that we asked for a $10 increase in the tariff just to give a better floor price for our producers to stay in business.
1: But I mean, this is how markets have worked for a long time. This, I'm sure, isn't the first time that we've had this dollar-based reference price system. What's changed that has changed the picture so dramatically?
0: Well, I think, South Africa is totally dependable on imports for our input costs. We don't produce enough fertilizer anymore. We don't produce enough fuel anymore. And we've all our chemicals that we use on our herbicides and our fungicides are all imported. And we've had and we've just the cost of production has just increased dramatically over the last couple of years. And also, we make use of expensive technology. The equipment that we're using are rising year on year. So the current price is just not good enough for us to stay in business anymore. And that's why we've asked for a $10 increase. That will give only 170 or 165 rand per ton to our producer, which is not a lot of money. And if I can take the calculation further, it would have meant a 9 cents increase in a bread price. But we must remember that it's only when the tariff is in place. Currently, there's no tariff because the American price is above is above $279.
1: Okay, so I mean, the argument would surely come that bread prices need to be kept as low as possible. To do that, we need to take advantage of the cheapest wheat that is available. And as tough as that might be for our farmers, that's what we need to do. Why should it be different?
0: Well, we must say tell each other, or we must think about it, that wheat is a staple food, so bread is a staple food, so food. So if we are going to tell each other and we're going to but we that we're not going to need local production anymore, and that we're going to be more and more dependable on imports, then we're opening out the consumer for world problems. There could be a war like we've had in Russia. We've had the Iran war. If you say, for instance, are importing out of Europe and you get a massive drought, then prices rise, and then our consumers are going to be much more open to world problems, wars, droughts, and stuff like that. And I don't think that is what we want for the South African economy.
1: I presume, Koos, you're also very worried about an El Nino impact, because that'll probably have an impact on the grain farmers on the wheat farmers we still have, that maybe not as big as an impact on farmers in the Northern Hemisphere, Ukraine or North America.
0: Yeah, the biggest impact in South Africa, well, for the wheat industry, is going to be in the east coast of Australia. Is very If you've got the El Nino, they normally have big problems, and also then our summer rainfall area, which is mostly a maize production area. So normally El Nino doesn't have a big effect on the weather in the Western Cape, but for the rest of the country where there's also wheat production, it will have an effect.
1: Thank you very much indeed. Koos Blackenberg is a farmer and representative of Grain SA in the Western Cape region. I mean, there's so many questions about all of this, and I can understand the desire from farmers. They need to protect their jobs, the people who work for them, etc. We need to protect bread prices too. On the other hand, as Koos says, if we do nothing now, we may find we don't have any grain farmers left. And then where will that leave us? 25 minutes after 6.
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1: Anthony Modisani is a senior equity sales trader at Absa CIB. Anthony.

0: Good evening. Thanks so much for coming in. A voluntary update from First Rand. Obviously, still, I think they're allowed to be quite bitter about what happened in the UK, frankly. But their South African business doing just slightly better than expected.
1: Yes, Stephen, thanks. Good to be here. So SA Business in Africa doing the heavy lift in UK, a little bit behind and obviously a bit disgruntled about that. And they're looking to exit that operation. We saw a headline yesterday about Lloyds being amongst one of the banks looking to bid for Aldermore. So I think the market got a little bit excited about that, or positive and upbeat about it. In today's guidance, there wasn't anything that was overly exciting, but, you know, it was just comforting to know that everything's intact and, you know, that they had provisioned accordingly. So flat on the session. But what we are starting to see on our side is you are starting to see investors starting to rotate into the financial sector in general.
0: Why is that happening? I mean, they were the only sector that was really up today. Is it just a sort of, is there some connection to interest rates? Is there a sense that actually the sector still has a lot of growth left no matter what happens?
1: I think it offers good value at these levels, Stephen. And I think what you've had is there was this anticipation of, okay, when we get to a ceasefire and a permanent peace deal, and somehow just left everyone so confused. You walked in on Monday and you weren't too sure what's happened. Is it on? Is it off? What was the story? And where everyone's sort of been finding a lot of opportunities in your gold and your PGM stocks, your platinum group metal stocks. You know, like, yeah, gold had a bit of a bounce, but I don't think there's much. What's the catalyst to get us back to $5,000 an ounce, right? Especially when you've got a new Fed governor who's coming with a very hawkish stance. So I think in the near term, there's just not really much opportunity. There's not much juice in a trade being in the resource sector. And I think our financial stocks do offer good opportunities at these levels.
0: People getting out of gold and platinum, is it just because of the conflict? Is it just because of interest rates in the US? Is there anything else to it?
1: I just think, you know, if you think about the overarching theme, and if you got to, when we were sitting here last year and we said gold at 3,000, gold at 4,000, right? It's had such a tremendous rally, and it's priced in quite a lot, and there's a lot of different players in it. So sure, central banks are still buying. There was an interesting article about China and how they're still buying, stocking up their gold reserves and stuff. But it's really, we're in an environment now where we're trying to look at what would be the next major catalyst to push it up. Like, and I think Trump's tried his damnedest, and there's just fatigue in general around headlines and stuff. So I think the markets, it's sort of stuck in a very difficult area. And just given the run you've had, there's opportunities elsewhere in the market to put money to work rather than hold on to the shiny stuff.
0: A fascinating comment by Exxaro yesterday at a capital markets day that, you know, if I remember, I think their mine in the Waterberg region can produce 3.9 million tons of coal a year, but Transnet can only transport 2 million tons of that. I mean, if I were the CEO, I'd be very frustrated.
1: Yeah, I think so. Now, they sort of made that pretty clear, right, that they're saying their problem is not around getting coal. It's actually getting it to the ports and exporting it out. So, I mean, you know, their trading update that they provided yesterday, the market sort of, the price action wasn't a fair reflection. It was down yesterday, and I think what you're just seeing is a lot of weakness in the share price. But it was a decent trading update. The market did like it. There were talks, I think there was an article on MiningX today that spoke about them, you know, maybe going into a copper venture. They have told the market about that. So they're talking a good story and, a promising story at this sense. But yeah, just to pivot back to, like you're saying, not able to get coal to the ports, and that's very frustrating for them.
0: In the US, quite a big tech sell-off, and I didn't buy shares in SpaceX, and I'm fine with that.
1: I think you'll always be fine with that. So the rotation out of tech is what's happening at the moment. I can't say I'm surprised by it. It's just, how long are you going to keep going AI, right? And a correction is overdue. I think we're in an environment now where the market does need to sort of recalibrate and sort of just have a reality check around how sustainable the rally is. Yes, we know the benefits of AI are not coming through, and we can see the companies that are putting capital to work at it. But, you know, nothing goes up in a straight line for forever. So I just think, you know, we're at a point now where market wants to take a bit of a breather and see where there's other opportunities in the market.
0: Anthony Modisani, thanks so much. Really do appreciate the time. Senior equity sales trader at Absa CIB. Bringing the time on the Money Show to 6:30. Marky, good evening. Thokoti Diza still having a tough week, it seems.
2: That's right, Stephen. National Assembly Speaker Thokoti Diza continues to come under fire from political parties for electing not to oppose President Cyril Ramaphosa's application to interdict impeachment proceedings against him. The impeachment matter has today dominated final declarations on the budget votes of both the presidency and parliament. The ACDP says it's inconceivable that Diza would not back up the decision of the impeachment committee to oppose the interdict application. Ramaphosa is facing impeachment over his response to the storage and theft of US dollars from his farm Parapara in 2020. Lindsay Dentlinger has more.
3: Despite an independent legal opinion advising Speaker Thokoti Diza to oppose President Ramaphosa's interdict application, she has instead opted to abide by a court ruling. Today, the ACDP Steve Swart said Diza's posture is deeply disappointing and she appeared to be acting in response to political pressure from her own party.
4: We would have expected her to stand side by side with the Honourable Chairperson of the Committee, Honourable Garner. Instead, what we see is, in our view, rather a limp-wristed response to abide the outcome.
3: But the ANC's Cameron Dugmore was quick to come to Diza's defence, saying her chosen position maintains her impartiality.
5: We have full confidence in the Speaker of the National Assembly, in the way that she has led this House, the inclusivity, the manner in which she has listened to all views.
3: The EFF has meanwhile claimed Diza has been dishonest about the legal advice she has received to defend Parliament's authority. Lindsay Dentlinger, Eyewitness News, Parliament.
2: Western Cape Premier Alan Windey says 98% of communities affected by recent storm-related power outages have now been reconnected. Two storms swept through the province just over a month ago, causing widespread damage to infrastructure and leaving 12 people dead. During a visit to Plettenberg Bay, Windey met with residents, municipal leaders, Eskom and police to address ongoing electricity disruptions. Windey spokesperson Regan Thor.
6: It was resolved that communities will receive more regular updates on electricity restoration efforts from Eskom, the local municipality, as well as the Western Cape government.
2: A senior research consultant on migration at the Institute for Security Studies says South Africa's anti-migrant sentiment is being fueled by misinformation. Amy Newell Mbiozo says foreigners are being wrongly blamed for the country's economic and social challenges. Mbiozo explained the recent displacement of foreigners in the country as part of a broader systemic issue.
7: It has been stoked quite a bit by politicians locally, and I would say also there's a lot of international examples of this, where it's very easy to blame and scapegoat people who don't have any recourse.
2: Mbiozo says research shows many South Africans believe migrants are responsible for rising unemployment, crime and pressure on public services.
7: We are the strongest economy within Southern Africa, and still the numbers are well within the range of what we would call normal.
2: Mbiozo says problems within the immigration system, including corruption, weak administration and mismanagement, are central to many of the country's challenges rather than migration. And a direct aviation corridor between Madrid and Johannesburg is set to be established as Spanish carrier is set to debut tomorrow. Air Europa launches its first scheduled service into sub-Saharan Africa. The expansion aims to capture rising travel demand from the Spanish market in partnership with South African tourism and local aviation stakeholders. The route will operate three times weekly and will deploy a Boeing 787 Dreamliner to optimize operational efficiency and enhance connectivity between Southern Africa, Europe and Latin America via Air Europa's primary hub in Madrid. Moneyweb reports that the inaugural flight is scheduled to depart Adolfo Suarez Madrid Barajas Airport tomorrow and instead to a touchdown at OR Tambo International Airport on Thursday morning. A look at your weather. A partly cloudy Wednesday in store for Gauteng tomorrow. Temperatures will drop to overnight lows between 5 and 7 degrees and peak at highs between 17 and 21 degrees. Cloudy skies with light morning rain for the mother city, otherwise partly cloudy with fresh southeasterly winds at a low of 13 and a high of 16 degrees. The top story in Eyewitness News, National Assembly Speaker Thokoti Diza continues to come under fire from political parties for electing not to oppose President Cyril Ramaphosa's application to interdict impeachment proceedings against him.
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9: El Dorado Park, heading towards Protea Glen, you can still expect more than a 30-minute delay on the N12 westbound between the N1 and Klipspruit Valley due to an earlier accident. Leaving Sandton, traffic remains sluggish on Greyston Drive from Rivonia Road to Catherine Street. Steubens Valley, traffic also heavily backed up on Henry Potgieter approaching Kruger Rand due to faulty traffic lights. While in Lone Hill, expect some delays on Main Road between Lone Hill Boulevard and Witkopen. In the Mother City, bumper-to-bumper traffic, M5 southbound between Pinelands and Kenilworth. Also slow-moving traffic on the N2 outbound between Bunga Avenue and Airport Approach. If you come across any other traffic issues, kindly WhatsApp us on 072-702-1702.
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0: 23 minutes now to 7 the time. I'm one of those people who doesn't use much cash if I don't need to. You know, you sort of tap your phone or you tap your card or whatever, and more I see more and more people doing that, and we've had this conversation before. But have you ever wondered about the cost of using cash? Now, just to be clear, there is a cost per transaction. Every time you tap your card, it's not borne by you, though. It is usually paid by the company that you're paying. And that's why some of them, and I know some of them, won't take a card until they get to a certain number, say 20 Rand or 30 Rand or 50 Rand or whatever it may be. But there is a cost to handling cash, too. And the Reserve Bank is suggesting today that, in fact, the cost of using cash across the country is 90 billion Rand. Why does cash cost money, you ask? Well, I'm glad you asked. It's because it has to be moved around. And think about all of the moving around that people have to do to get it in the right place, to make sure they have enough of it, to make sure they have enough change, all of those things. Cash is not free. I mean, it's one of those sort of strange things to say, but cash isn't free. And I do wonder if we're going to find ourselves getting less and less dependent on cash. I was interested that the Reserve Bank also said, this was in a Bloomberg story today, they do not foresee South Africa being a cashless society. And I remember many years ago, I think it was in the Economist newspaper, saying that people in the UK used cash for three things and were always going to use cash for three things. One of them was to buy alcohol. I can't tell you why. Another one was to buy anything illegal. And then I forget the third. I think the third was to buy fuel for some reason, but that can't be the case anymore. But anything illegal, and that just that alone. But I think the other thing is that there are things you just want cash for. You just do. You want to give it to someone. You want the feel of it for a kid's birthday or something, whatever it is. But cash, I wonder what the long-term future of cash is. And certainly all of the other forms of payment are traceable, and cash isn't. And I wonder if that little feature alone might keep it going. And I realize cryptocurrency isn't traceable for the moment. I mean, I don't know if that's always going to be the case. It sort of is and sort of will be. And on the other hand, banks seem to be getting better and better at tracking it. So you might know a bit more about it. I'd be very interested in your view. The future of cash, 072-702-1702. It's 20 minutes now to 7.
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0: Solakele, good evening. It's going to be a busy time at the World Cup.
13: Absolutely, Stephen. We have four games scheduled over the next 24 hours, including DR Congo up against Colombia while England face off with Ghana. Carlos Queiroz has discussed what the Black Stars need to do to beat the 1966 champions.
14: We're going to introduce a couple of different players on the starting lineup. My favorite player, which is the team, I hope will be better. We're able to progress with the player that you mentioned or whatever it is, another player. One player that I'm concerned that progress and be better, it is the team. So I am full confident that the starting lineup tomorrow, they'll be strong, enthusiastic, with a lot of motivation to get the result that we need to move forward.
13: Roberto Martinez says Cristiano Ronaldo remains an example for the team to follow as Portugal go in search of their first win of the tournament. They take on Uzbekistan in their second group game tonight, and with all eyes on the captain, who's failed to score in his last 10 games at major tournaments.
16: I think he's a player that he focused so much. Probably the biggest example of how to focus and the aspects that you can influence. The way he recovers, the way he prepares, the way he trains. He's a good example for us, for all of us. It's his sixth World Cup, and that really, really helps in that respect. But that doesn't take away the feeling of frustration that we all had as a team, the feeling of disappointment after the game. And probably that's the best starting point to prepare the next game.
13: Lionel Messi is now the World Cup record goal scorer after netting a brace against Austria to move to 18 tournament goals. However, Kylian Mbappe remains on track to break that record after he netted twice against Iraq to move level on 16 goals with Miroslav Klose. Meanwhile, Erling Haaland scored his second brace of the tournament for Norway as he became his country's top scorer in World Cup history. The striker has now netted in 12 consecutive competitive matches for his country as he registered at least 2 goals in each of the past 6.
17: It depends on what you mean with that. To qualify for the first time in 28 years and going through the group stage, yes, I would say so. To win the World Cup, absolutely not. I think let's be realistic here and let's be happy every single Norwegian on the planet today.
13: And Ben Stokes and Gus Atkinson were found to have breached contractual obligations but were blameless for violent conduct in a London nightclub. That's according to an ECB investigation. Captain Stokes and the pace bowler were made unavailable for England's second test, pending an inquiry into events that unfolded when they were out celebrating victory in the first game 2 weeks ago. Both have been given a written warning with no further action added to their removal from the second test. Tholakele Mganga, Eyewitness News Sport.
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0: 16 minutes to 7, the time we'll be talking about all of these new numbers that really show the impact of fuel prices on you in just a moment. Don't forget as well, Warren Ingram from 7:30. The issue of how you make sure you aren't being ripped off by your financial advisor, the person doing investments on your behalf. Some of the fees can be really quite insane. And we've seen this happen before. It is the kind of thing that you need to be very, very aware of. And the problem is also to try and work out whether you're being ripped off or not. What's normal? You know, how do you know? Unless you have spoken to lots of people, we'll all spin you slightly different products, you don't really know. And that's what makes this so difficult. So we'll be talking about that from 7:30 in personal finance. I think that's going to be an important conversation. Something, if you miss it, you might want to go back and get the podcast tomorrow.
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0: Well, consumer confidence numbers coming out from the FNB, and the Bureau of Economic Research. The index falling fairly significantly from -7 to negative 19 in this last quarter. Tunde Sithole is an FNB and Westbank senior economist. Tunde, good evening. I don't know if we have to think too much about this. This is really all fuel prices, isn't it?
20: Good evening, Stephen. Yes, you are correct. It's the turmoil in the Middle East, which of course resulted in higher world oil prices, and then domestically resulting in significant increases in fuel prices. So basically, a reflection of that, majority of the survey was largely completed before the interest rate hike in the May MPC meeting. So it's largely reflecting the fuel price increases, but also potentially expectations that interest rates were going to go up over the course of this year.
0: I mean, and since then, we're now expecting another hike, even though fuel prices will come down. I mean, that will hurt confidence a bit more, I would think.
20: Yeah, I think what is likely going to happen, because we did expect the confidence to actually fall, but the extent of the fall was much more severe. So I think what is likely going to happen, especially with the ceasefire agreement that is currently playing out now, I think what is likely going to happen is maybe some rebound, but of course it will remain in negative territory for quite some time. So it's going to be a protected recovery, especially given that there could be another interest rate hike in the July MPC meeting. So yeah, I think going forward we could see some improvement, but yeah, it will be much more protected.
0: So I mean, this is the thing. I mean, I presume that you can look at the index going back a long time and see how long the lag is to rebuild confidence again. And as always, humans being humans, if something goes wrong, you lose confidence very quickly. To rebuild confidence takes quite a long time.
20: Definitely. So that's the case. Even if you look at business confidence, we have not actually reverted to levels that we saw around pre-global financial crisis period. So it takes a very long time to actually revert to those levels, depending on the nature of the shock itself. We saw in quarter one of 2025, when there were concerns about the VAT rate hike, confidence dropped to minus 20 index points. Thereafter, it lifted to around minus 10. So I think it depends on the nature of the shock in the system. But of course, at current levels and going forward, we think that confidence is still going to remain below historical averages.
0: I mean, I presume a little bit might rest on the Monetary Policy Committee. We expect an interest rate hike. We don't know for sure that we'll get one, but I presume that will have a big impact if it goes ahead. And if it doesn't, people might feel actually a little better.
20: Definitely. So if it doesn't happen, I think it will be very positive for the broader economy and for how consumers think about their finances going forward. But I must say that the we are in a slightly better position now than 2 weeks ago in terms of, firstly, we just look at global oil prices. They've moved from around $100 per barrel to below $80 per barrel, responding to the ceasefire agreement. So I think if it doesn't materialize, our base case is that the July MPC will hike interest rate by about 25 basis points. But if it doesn't materialize, I think it will be much more positive for the consumer that has already started to factor in interest rate hikes.
0: Tunde, I don't know if you're able to quantify this, but are you able to see the impact of low or high confidence and then the decisions people make in the economy? I mean, the reason that you do this index in the first place is to try and predict how much spending activity there's going to be. Is it possible to quantify it at all when we have confidence this low, what that means for spending in the economy?
20: Yeah. So it does affect the macros. In our models, we do actually factor in consumer confidence, and whenever it goes down, we start to see a decline in or a moderation in household consumption expenditure, especially if you look at the appropriate time to buy durable goods. When that index deteriorates, you start to see some moderation also in new vehicle sales, and that's been consistent historically. So it does have an impact One could potentially say, I mean, before this 19 index minus 19 index points, we were looking at consumption, household consumption growth of around 1.5% or so, and we are now sitting with consumption expenditure growth of around 1.2%. So you can just see how much it is saving on consumption expenditure growth as a result of this decline.
0: And that all feeds on itself, doesn't it? If you have low confidence, low spending the next month or the next quarter, which leads to weakened confidence in other people, which goes on and on and on.
20: Yeah, definitely. But also it depends on the broader factors that are at play, right? So it might dent other, it might have an impact on other macros in the current quarter. But if something else positive is happening somewhere, for instance, oil prices are coming down, even with the confidence at this point, you could see some improvement in others. So it cancels each other out generally.
0: Tunde Sithole, thanks so much. The F&B and Westbank senior economist, 9 minutes now to seven the time. Well, while those consumer confidence numbers come from the F&B Bureau of Economic Research Consumer Confidence Index, the debt service Debt Busters says around half of consumers might find themselves in severe financial pressure if interest rates are hiked again. One third of people they spoke to would have to make cuts in their monthly budgets. Annelien van der Poel is the Chief Partnership Officer at Debt Rescue. Annelien, good evening. I mean, the bank has yet to decide what will happen, but clearly, if they go up again, people are very, very worried about what will happen to them. Annelien, I don't know if you're with us.
1: Good evening.
0: There you are.
1: Good evening.
0: People are clearly very worried about what interest rates could do.
1: Absolutely, yes. We did the survey in anticipation of the fact that it looked very likely that the interest rates were going to go up, and obviously at that point that we could see even further interest rate increases this year. Just to get to gauge what does the public feel, how will this impact them? And obviously what we've seen is that they are incredibly concerned. Most of them are already facing severe distress. And that the thought of this is really, it's creating massive anxiety, mental anguish, over and above the obvious facts of how it's affecting them financially.
0: And I mean, presumably it also means that people have to start making difficult spending decisions, or, and this is the worst of it, just get deeper into debt.
1: Well, yes, and I think, putting this into context is, we're facing a cost of living crisis. It hasn't gone away. It's gotten progressively worse. We know what the fuel has done for, where it is even now after reductions this month, where it was at the beginning of the year. So South African budgets are under immense strain and have been for a very long time. And every time something like this happens, we'd hoped to see reductions in interest rates this year. And now it just seems they've been nullified and then added to with cost of living increases, fuel, as we know, the impact on food that it has indirectly, electricity increases. South African budgets are already taking massive, massive strain. So this just, makes a bad situation even worse.
0: The real increase in people's living costs over the last few years. So yes, food price inflation has gone up and down. But I'm guessing for most people, it's actually electricity, water, council costs, what we call administered pricing. That's really been where the damage has been done?
1: It has, definitely. It absolutely does. We're sitting in the winter months, of course, and we know that we use a lot more electricity generally in the winter months. So we've had an electricity price increase a couple of months ago. We're feeling the effect of that right now. And like I said, the one that I think we really haven't seen the full effect yet, and I think it's going to continue for a while still, is the effect of the diesel price that it increased as much as it had. Because like we know in South Africa, everything gets transported by road. So that effect knocks on directly into our food prices, etc. So these living expenses that we need, that we require to get by every month to put food on the table, are things we can't really pick and choose anymore. Most people have made changes and cuts. So it really is a situation where consumers have nowhere to cut, and these factors are completely beyond their control. And yes, realistically, we're seeing more and more consumers are turning to credit in various forms, whether it's loans, whether it's credit cards or store cards, to put food on the table every month.
0: If rates don't change, yes, we might breathe a sigh of relief, but not for long. People are still in a tough position, and it's amazing the damage that high fuel prices really does on top of all the other problems.
1: And absolutely. Like I said, from what we are seeing in our everyday experience is that consumers are left with very little choice at the moment, that more and more they are turning to credit to cover their basic living expenses. And many are not making it beyond 5 days beyond payday. We've seen this in a previous survey that we've done as well at Debt Rescue, where we'd asked them, you know, do you turn to credit and at what time in the month? And most of them said directly after the debit orders have gone, there's no money left in the bank account. So they've still got to cover the rest of their month's expenses, food being bought on credit, putting fuel or transport costs, electricity. So definitely a situation where credit is becoming a lifeline literally to live.
0: That also means that more and more people, I presume, are getting deeper into debt. So they have to come to you, they have to come to you for help. And when interest rates get higher, it's even harder to get out of debt.
1: It is, indeed. And you know, we're obviously very grateful for the fact that we have this legislation and which gives us debt counseling, which assists consumers who are facing exactly this kind of scenario, that they don't end up, for example, with legal action or having a vehicle repossessed or anything to that effect, that they can find a way to honor their debt repayments at a lower monthly repayment and still afford their living expenses and not incur further debt. Because that is the reality they are facing, is they are just ending up in this extreme snowball effect where they don't make it to the next payday. So they're living on credit to get there. So they're starting the next month off in a negative.
0: And Aline, I mean, okay, fuel prices might go down, interest rates might stay on hold. Does that really change the picture materially for a lot of people?
1: Not realistically. I think even if we see interest rates go down, the SARB is taking a very, very cautious approach. We've known that for a very long time. They want inflation at 3%. The 3.6% is not really coming into play anymore. They want to see it at 3. We've missed that mark by quite a bit with the last CPI numbers. So realistically speaking, if we do see interest rates decreases in the future, they're not going to be significant. We're talking most likely 0.25%, at best a 0.5. But we're dealing with, you know, an aggregate of, over the past 2 years, 3 years, of significantly higher than what it's going down at, and the speed at which it went up versus the speed it's going down. We're going to sit with the effect of this and the cost of living prices for a long time to come still.
0: And Aline van der Poel, thank you. 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
0: It's Powerball jackpot time. This Tuesday, you have a chance to win over 170 million rand in total Powerball estimated jackpot. That is life-changing money that could be yours instantly. Catch the live draw tonight at 9 p.m. on ETV and SABC. 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
1: Lots more to come. 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
3: Good evening, I'm Maki Malapo. We begin with news, Justin. AfriForum's urgent application against the city of Johannesburg has been struck off the roll for lack of urgency. This means Johannesburg residents will now pay a 67% increased surcharge to the water tariff from the 1st of July. AfriForum brought the urgent application to the Johannesburg High Court to stop the city from collecting its controversial water demand management levy, arguing the charge is unlawful, unconstitutional, and threatens residents' access to basic services. The water demand management levy is a fixed monthly charge imposed on both conventional and prepaid water connections, regardless of how much water a household uses. It's expected to increase from 65 rand to approximately 124 rand, including VAT, from the 1st of July. Delivering judgment, Judge Kasim Musa says the applicants failed to show the implementation of the levy would result in irreparable harm to residents.
4: Accordingly, having read the documents filed of record, heard counsel, and having considered this matter, the following order is made. The application is struck from the urgent court roll. Thank you. That is the order of this court.
5: As the court decision.
3: Acting Police Minister Firas Kachalia says police have identified several hotspots across the country ahead of next week's planned anti-illegal migration protests. The demonstrations are set for June 30th, with some activist groups calling on undocumented foreign nationals to leave South Africa by that date. While Kachalia confirmed that several potential hotspots have been identified, he declined to reveal their locations. He says intelligence is being monitored continuously and law enforcement agencies are preparing for any eventuality. And Tuzela Nene has more.
6: Kachalia says leave applications from police officers have been suspended as part of a nationwide operation aimed at ensuring law and order during the protest. While the South African Army will not be deployed, Kachalia says the military remains on standby and could be called in to protect critical infrastructure if necessary.
7: We are going to do everything to ensure that June the 30th is a normal day. A normal day could include protest action, but it does not include violence.
6: Kachalia has assured South Africans that security forces are fully prepared and ready to respond to any threats to public safety. Dutuzelo Nene, Eyewitness News.
3: In the same breath, JMPD officers will be empowered to arrest and charge anyone suspected of public violence as law enforcement prepares for possible unrest on June 30th. Government has made more than 600 million rand available for a security plan involving SAPS, SANDF and other law enforcement agencies to help prevent outbreaks of violence or lawlessness. Mungezi Koko has the details.
8: Under normal circumstances, the SAPS exercises full law enforcement powers while the Joburg Metro Police Department's mandate is limited to crime prevention, traffic policing and the enforcement of municipal bylaws. But with tensions expected to heighten on June 30th, the Metro Department says it is prepared to support the SAPS in maintaining public order. This includes the use of rubber bullets to disperse violent crowds and the arrest of anyone found to be inciting or participating in public violence. JMPD spokesperson Xolani Fihla.
9: If it is protest action, volatility or violence, then we definitely can use necessary measures to quell that, and that is rubber bullets.
8: While there has been widespread speculation about mass action on the day, the only known application for a march in Johannesburg is by civic organization March in March, which is still awaiting approval. Monkeys Zikoko, Eyewitness News.
3: Civil society movement Defend Our Democracy has welcomed progress in a fraud case uncovered by slain Mfuleni municipality whistleblower Martha Rantsofu. 25-year-old Janita van Rienen appeared in the Vanderbijl Park Magistrates Court today on fraud charges, where she told the court she intends on bringing a fresh bail bid on new facts. The case stems from an investigation Rantsofu was pursuing before she was gunned down outside a Vaal tyre shop in March. Van Rienen is accused of collecting money from residents under the guise of securing reduced municipal bills. Investigators say the funds never reached municipal accounts. Rantsofu uncovered the scheme after detecting suspicious transactions linked to the municipality's bank accounts. Defend Our Democracy's Martha Ngoye says Rantsofu will forever be remembered as a courageous whistleblower.
5: We are going to support the family. Martha's death, as we said, should not be in vain. And the fact that Emfuleni municipality refused to recognize her as a whistleblower, it's neither here nor there for us. I mean, the reality is that we know what it's like. Anyway, as a whistleblower, you would never be recognized easily. So Defend Our Democracy is really behind the Rantsofu family.
3: While Van Rienen has not been linked to Rantsofu's murder, investigators believe she may have information about the killing, which was captured on CCTV footage. And a direct aviation corridor between Madrid and Johannesburg is set to debut tomorrow as Spanish carrier Air Europa launches its first ever scheduled service into sub-Saharan Africa. The expansion aims to capture rising travel demand from the Spanish market in partnership with South African tourism and local aviation stakeholders. The route will operate three times weekly and will deploy a Boeing 787 Dreamliner to optimize operational efficiency and enhance connectivity between Southern Africa, Europe and Latin America via Air Europa's primary hub in Madrid. MoneyWeb reports that the inaugural flight is scheduled to depart at Adolfo Suarez Madrid Barajas Airport tomorrow and is set to touch down at Ouatambo International Airport on Thursday morning. Gold's trading at $4,132.61 an ounce. The rand's at 16.55 to the dollar, at 21.82 to the pound, at 18.83 to the euro. Brent crude oil's at $77.04 a barrel.
10: Eldorado Park, expect about a 30-minute delay in 12 West between the N1 and Klipspruit Valley Road due to an earlier accident. While in the Mother City, there's still heavy delays. M5 southbound between Pinelands and Kenilworth. Also, traffic crawling on the M3 southbound between UCT and Claremont.
3: Look at your weather. A partly cloudy Wednesday in store for Gauteng tomorrow. Joburg will drop to overnight lows of 6 degrees and peak at highs of 20. Pretoria is at 7 and 21. Vereeniging's at 5 and 17 degrees. Cloudy skies with light morning rain for Cape Town. Otherwise, it's partly cloudy skies with fresh southeasterly winds tomorrow at a low of 13 and a high of 16 degrees. The top story in Eyewitness News this hour. It's news just in. AfriForum's urgent application against the city of Johannesburg has been struck off the roll for lack of urgency.
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1: 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Get double cash back when an African team scores and wins at the FIFA World Cup 2026, courtesy of Visa. T's and C's apply. 7 minutes after seven. Plenty to come in the next little while. We'll speak to Professor Justin Fasahi. He's at the Southern Center for Inequality Studies at WITS about the tax data analysis he's been looking at, what that tells us about the size of our formal economy. Spoiler alert, not growing very quickly. We'll talk about that in a moment. Don't forget, Professor Rutindu Ndingwi, he'll be talking to us tonight, updating us on what's happening in our continent, including the rise of sports betting. And then, yeah, paying attention to your investment fees. Warren Ingram, plenty to say about that. I think some important conversations to have around that as well. So very interesting just to wait for that from 7:30 this evening.
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1: I saw news today that Namibia, the government there, the processes they have turned down an appeal by Starlink. They had about 3,500 people who sort of approached the regulator, said, please, we want Starlink, etc. They said only two of them seemed to meet the criteria to be judged, and they were both turned down. And this is because, for the same reason, really, that it's been turned down here, because of ownership, because of the issue of BEE. They call it something different, I think, in Namibia. I'm no expert on their laws. But I was just interested that so many places have said they want Starlink, and we're not the only ones who've said no. And I don't know if we will in the longer run, be the only ones to say no. It's technology that's changing quickly. I understand the advantages, but I was just interested that Namibia did what we did and basically said no. Interestingly, though, in Namibia, the law does allow it if there is an exemption granted by the communications minister. Now, here, our communications minister, Solly Malatsi, has said that he would like to see an equity equivalent that we presume would allow Starlink to come in without having to give up part of their ownership, 30%. And yet, even so, ICASA, the communications regulator, has said no, the law would have to be changed. Now, the minister could do that. He could go to Parliament and have it all debated there. We know there are some people who are very opposed to Starlink. I think the EFF would be one. I suspect MK might be another. I think also Rise Mzansi another. We'd have to see and sort of see what happens when it got there. But I was interested that Namibia has said no, even though the minister has the power, from what I could work out, to actually just say yes on their own decision to grant that exemption. I mean, Starlink could still go and apply for it and see what happens. But I had found that very, very interesting. Sometimes useful just to compare your system with someone else's and see what the strengths and weaknesses are. 10 minutes after 7.
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11: 702.
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11: At Stephen Grootes.
1: A fascinating question posed in the last couple of weeks about the rate of growth of our formal economy and whether our formal economy could ever grow fast enough to really absorb the number of people that are coming into our society, or if there are other options to get more income to more people. It comes from Professor Justin Fasaki, an associate professor at the Southern Center for Inequality Studies at WITS. Justin, good evening. You start with an analysis of 10 years of tax data. What does that data tell us about our formal economy?
12: Thanks, Stephen, for having me on the show. Yes, I'm an economist that's been working with the tax data. It's a secure data facility that National Treasury set up for us to better understand our economy. And to be honest with you, it's something that's been keeping me up at night because the numbers really don't add up. If you look at our performance over the last 10 years, we've created only 130,000 new formal work opportunities. And yet our total unemployed job seekers has gone from 8 million to 12 million over the same period. In fact, we've reached a point where you would need to double the size of the formal economy overnight just to sort of break even in terms of solving the unemployment problem. So it's not just a marginal or small issue. It really is extraordinary. And what this implies is that even our best case growth scenarios still won't be enough for millions of South Africans looking for work within their own lifetime.
1: Okay, I mean, there's lots of data in there, but there's some arguments about this, the size of the informal economy, because we know there are millions of people. I mean, the informal economy, I think some people reckon, is actually bigger than the formal economy, but that provides some sort of living for millions upon millions of people, and we would have to look there.
12: Yes, so I think we do need to think out of the box. And I think my main challenge to the listeners and ordinary South Africans is to think, you know, is this acceptable? Is it acceptable for us to have millions of people who want to work or willing to work but are forced to go hungry? And I think that it really should force us to think about our policy options. The informal economy is definitely something to highlight. I don't believe that it's undercounted. I think that there are reasons that it's small in South Africa compared to the rest of the developing world. You're right, in Latin America and in much of sub-Saharan Africa, where the unemployment rate is lower, it's because the informal economy plays a bigger role. So part of the reason we have such large unemployment is because our informal economy isn't playing the role that it plays elsewhere. I think there are two main reasons for that. The one is that we destroyed a lot of small-scale subsistence agriculture, and so those livelihoods are not an option for many South Africans. And then a second reason is that I think our level of segregation within our cities and urban spaces hampers the size and the opportunity for informality. So if you live in a township, you'll find that there's a lot of informal activity around you. Whereas if you live in a more affluent area, it's far more unlikely that you're going to come into contact with informal traders. And in some ways, that's an opportunity lost, because then the spend is not reaching where it could in terms of growing that sector. So most of our economic policy, sort of formal policy from the DTIC or National Treasury, tends to zoom on the formal economy. But I think informal activity is a missed opportunity and something we need to support more strongly.
1: I mean, I know if you were to speak to informal traders in the Joburg CBD and say to them, what could government do to make your lives easier? They would immediately just say, you know, call the police off. Let us actually trade. I mean, part of that would be around reducing control. Now, that would lead to other consequences in society, but that would possibly be one way to do it.
12: Yes, I think we need to have the right attitude and the mindset towards informal trading, and to see many people as small-scale entrepreneurs. I mean, this is true of certainly my experience in traveling to other developing countries such as India. I also recently traveled to Colombia. Far more integrated spaces, and therefore far more tolerance, not just tolerance, but I suppose support and purchase from all of society towards informal traders. Now, government still needs to regulate. We need to make sure there's basic safety and security. But clearly the level of regulations that are often imported from developed country standards is inappropriate. Another sector I've been involved with is around small-scale rental. And in many townships, there's a booming industry going on to create housing, which is again a crisis in our cities. But often the standards and what's expected of these small-scale developers is unrealistic to start off with. So there needs to be this kind of middle ground where we don't make the bar too high, but we see the opportunity for people to really make a livelihood and contribute meaningfully to South African society.
1: There's an age aspect to this that I found fascinating from what you said, which is that when the pandemic happened, the COVID pandemic, older people, so people over 35 for these purposes, seemed to go back to pretty normal quite quickly. But for younger people, there's a completely different impact.
12: Yes, it was one of the most striking things that we found when looking closely at the tax data is that the older age cohort, that's work seekers 35 years and above, had fairly minimal impact on total employment opportunities. In fact, it was less than 1% during wave one and wave two. But when you look at the younger ages, the 25 to 35 years, they went down to about 6% below their pandemic level. And then the 15 to 25 year olds went down below 15% to their pre-pandemic level. And then what you see is that the recovery is much stronger for the older age group, but these younger age cohorts, we haven't actually seen them recover back to their pre-pandemic level. So it's not just a crisis in jobs, which was there to start off with. It's also a crisis in the quality of the jobs and where and what segment of South African society is being excluded. And we know if young people aren't able to get a foot into the labor market early on, their chances of being structurally excluded within the economy increase in the long term. So, you know, once again, I know these, we talk about unemployment a lot in South Africa, but I think our eyes need to open that this is at a level that we haven't seen in the world. I'll give another stat to the listeners to put it into context. You know, during the Great Depression in 1933, countries such as the United States of America and Britain, they had unemployment rates which were starting to reach 20% or 25%. Whereas in South Africa, you know, we talk about a 40% unemployment rate, including the discouraged service, work seekers. And that's been going on since COVID. So, you know, we're at a level that is sort of unprecedented. And I think that we need to think very hard about our policy choices, because it's everyday people who are just unlucky enough to be born in a particular time and place, which is excluding them from participating in the economy.
1: We're also, you know, we have a generation of younger people who will just never get involved in the formal economy at all. I mean, I shudder to think about what South Africa looks like 50 years from now.
12: Well, look, I don't want to be a doomsayer at the same time. I think that we have to also look at the broad swathe of history and understand that over the last 100 years, there has been a lot of progress in terms of technology being able to disrupt, yes, but also create jobs. So I wouldn't want for us to be completely hopeless about it. But I think there needs to be a stronger role from the state when clearly the market is failing in and of itself. And so my message as an economist would be to say, if we look at the numbers, clearly, the formal economy, even if it grows, Stephen, at 3%, if it creates 3% jobs, which would be, I think, really good going every year, it would take us 50 years for us to wipe out the problem. If we grew at 5%, it would take us 20 years. It's still a very long time, and I don't see us reaching a 5% labor absorption rate. Of course, you might get your GDP to grow even higher than the 5% and get labor absorption that's below that number. And this is year on year on year. So I think the message is that actually we are in extraordinary territory, and I think it calls for a stronger role for the state to intervene in the market. Yes, the formal economy is still foundational and still ultimately important. So I hope the listeners don't hear what I'm not saying. But I think it needs to be combined with a much more active and caring state that can try and think about what other options we can provide to an underutilized resource, which is many warm bodies in South Africa who don't seem to be participating meaningfully.
1: Professor Justin Fasahi, thank you so much. Associate Professor at the Southern Center for Inequality Studies at Fitz University.
13: Beyond every boardroom is a story waiting to be written. 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At Absa CIB, we are invested in your story, and we invite you to write it with us. Because your story matters.

0: money that could be yours instantly. Catch the live draw tonight at 9 p.m. on ETV and SABC. 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
1: 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I'm not sure where to go.

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4: Professor Otendo Ndwingwi is the founding director of Tribe Africa Advisory and author of the book Rumble in the Jungle Reloaded. How's it, Otendo? We've been talking a lot about online betting in South Africa. What are we seeing happening across our continent? Sports betting is a big thing.
5: Sport betting is a big thing. And good evening to you, Stephen, and to your listeners. From a business perspective, the market is actually growing at a phenomenal rate, Stephen. It's currently a business of 1.85 billion. And by 2029, it's going to be estimated by about 3.6 billion. So more or less double, Stephen. It's estimated about 400 million people in Africa participate in betting. And 94% of it, because to make it easier, is through smartphones. So it's easily accessible, easily available, and obviously growing. The big danger, and the leaders, before I get to the big dangers, the leaders are Nigeria, followed by South Africa, Kenya, Uganda, Tanzania, and Ghana. So obviously, East and West and Southern Africa quite active. The big challenge, Stephen, is obviously from consumer rights perspective and in terms of responsible gambling. You know, as much as this is a huge business opportunity, the social responsibility burden, accountability and governance of it is becoming more and more of a challenge, especially in an economy like Africa, which has got a low poverty, a very high poverty levels, and obviously all the other social impact related to it. So as much as it's a big business opportunity, it's also a big potential problem for the continent, Stephen.
4: And then there's a huge amount of spending on defense at the moment, particularly in Europe because of Russia, etc. Is Africa sort of benefiting from that at all? Are we seeing more money being spent on defense as well?
5: Yeah, I think defense is the diplomatic word in terms of the defense business or the defense market. But to be more specific, it's obviously military equipment. And what drives military equipment, Stephen, it's wars. And but just looking at it from a quantum perspective, the business of military equipment with a primary focus on the tech side, because that's where a lot of growth and investment is happening. Globally, that's growing, Stephen, at about 12.3 billion million US dollars. So that's what it's currently standing. And the big sort of producers and beneficiaries of these are obviously the USA, as well as the European countries, and primarily because of the Middle East and the Ukraine war. I think the report in itself was just highlighting Africa is largely a consumer, so we are not participating in terms of the industrial growth. So there's been an exception, though, Stephen. In Ghana, for example, a company called Terra has built a $34 million US dollar area that is going to manufacture, or a manufacturing plant that's going to manufacture 50,000 drones per annum and creating 120 jobs for engineers. So on one side, Stephen, the big complaint to the report that Africa is not participating in terms of the technology around drones, military software, battle software, and which is, and it's largely consuming. But on the other side, the challenge is that for military software and drone military software to grow, there has to be wars. So one man's meat is another man's poison, unfortunately, Stephen, and that's the reality of this sector of the industry.
4: And then Guinea, I mean, we've seen one or two other countries do this on our continent, but basically saying you can no longer export this particular resource. There seems to be a little bit of kind of resource nationalism, I suppose.
5: It's a resource nationalism. The idea is

0: to drive industrialization. They are following in the lines of Zimbabwe, which made the same initiative with lithium. So Guinea, which is a net exporter of gold, their president, General Mamadi Doumbouya, says that I think it's almost with immediate effect, they are no longer going to export the raw gold. It's a Guinea, obviously, a West African country, and the big player there is AngloGold Ashanti, and that's through the society Orfeo de Guinea. That's the company that participates there. The idea behind this, Steve, is to say, look, let's industrialize, let's process, and then export the processed gold, and obviously to create growth and employment and all the other economic derivatives that come out of there. It's one thing to say it, it's another thing to follow it through. But Zimbabwe seems to have done it. The question is how sustainable and how does that translate to economic growth? We wait and see. But in principle, it's a great idea in terms of industrialization. But let's see with time. Time will tell, Steve.
1: And then a big plan to connect 50 million people to electricity across Africa. This is called Mission 300.
0: Mission 300, it's the initiative where the African Union combined, I think, with the World Bank, and is to reach 300 million by 2030. An American player has partnered up with Rockefeller and Global Energy Alliance, and they've put in $100 million and have already provided electricity to 50 million people. So in terms of that target, Stephen, 17%, a great initiative, and it's primarily across irrigation, cold storage, and agro-processing, all key sectors with regards to economic growth on the continent.
1: And then we've got a couple of minutes left. Spencer West, he's a disability activist. He's released a book about climbing Mount Kilimanjaro. Now, how did he climb it?
0: Phenomenal story, Stephen. He actually climbed it in 2012 on the 18th of June. So literally dead on point in terms of where we are now. But he climbed it. He's got a rare disease, Stephen, he doesn't have hands. Actually, he doesn't have feet. So he actually climbed Mount Kilimanjaro with his hands and a wheelchair supported by some colleagues. And it was a phenomenal achievement. He's been public speaking. He's been doing a lot of motivation, creating a lot of charity work around it. At the time, it was to provide water to 500,000 people. But he's published a book, and the name of the book is in terms of, you know, overcoming obstacles. It's a great book. It's available. It's called Breaking Free. But a phenomenal sort of inspiration of somebody who climbed Mount Kilimanjaro, the tallest mountain in Africa, to help others when he himself needs help. So a phenomenal story, very inspirational and worth a read, Stephen. It was published literally in this past month.
1: I can't imagine the mental strength it takes to do something like
0: that. It's absolutely phenomenal. And the rare disease is called sacral agenesis, and he basically doesn't have feet. So you can imagine the achievement. And more important, the two friends who helped him climb that mountain and do it with regards to all the support that he needed. I think it's an absolute book to read and hear the story of this man and what he did for East Africa and for the community around it, and himself needing all the help he can.
1: Prof, thanks so much. I really appreciate it. Professor Rotendo Ndingwi, the founding director at Tribe Africa Advisory and author, of course, of the book Rumble in the Jungle Reloaded. Really interesting to see a book like that. We'll talk to Warren Ingram in just a moment. He'll happily take your questions as well on 072 702 1702. Just gone 7:30. Mikey, good evening. The Finance Minister talking about an election year.
2: That's right, Stephen. Good evening. Finance Minister Enoch Godongwana says in an election year, political parties must not twist facts about how government is spending its money. Today, political parties questioned the spending priorities as the National Assembly looks to pass the 2026 budget tabled by Godongwana in February. The Finance Minister says it's untrue government is not making allocations to ease the lives of the country's most vulnerable, but that there needs to be more accountability as to how the money is being spent. Lindsay Dentlinger has more.
3: Minister Enoch Godongwana has hit back at opposition parties such as the MKP, EFF and NCC, who say not enough money is being spent on the country's poorest citizens. Godongwana says of the 1 trillion rand allocated to national departments, more than 300 billion is spent on grants.
4: Even if we are going to an election, we must not twist facts. 26.5 million are covered by this budget, and they're scattered across the length and breadth of this country.
3: Godongwana says it's also untrue that funding is not being made available to employ young doctors.
4: Now, if they are not employed, it's not because this budget has not made allocation. It's because those who are supposed to be doing so have redirected funds.
3: Gordon Gwana says ministers must be held responsible for how they are spending their budget allocations, rather than for political parties to suggest the state is failing to fund critical services such as health and policing. Lindsay Denklinger, Eyewitness News, Parliament.
2: The Water and Sanitation Department says several dams in the Western Cape are now spilling over, with levels in some catchments exceeding 100%. This follows months of water shortage concerns before recent heavy rains across the province. Department of Water and Sanitation spokesperson Lebogang Maseko says water storage across the province has improved, with dam levels now sitting at just under 75%. Maseko says the Cape Town water supply system has remained stable at just over 73%, while the Thea Waterkloof's dam has pushed past the 75% mark.
5: While these gains are positive, we remain a water scarce country. We therefore urge all citizens to continue using water responsibly and to make water conservation a daily habit.
2: The Reserve Bank's composite lending business cycle indicator decreased by 1.8% in April, primarily reflecting a deceleration in the real M1 money supply and a decrease in the number of residential building plans approved. The central bank reports that 8 of the 10 available components decreased, outweighing increases in the volume of domestic orders received in the manufacturing sector. Independent economist John Lewis unpacks the drivers and laggards.
6: One of them was business confidence. We saw a second quarter business confidence drop. I think strongly related to fuel prices, inflation fears, and interest rate fears. We saw job advertisements being a negative contributor, passenger vehicle sales growth being a negative contributor, and even commodity prices for South Africa's main exports.
2: And the UN's International Maritime Organization has today said it will begin evacuating more than 11,000 sailors stranded in the Gulf following a US-Iran deal aimed at ending the Middle East war. Shipping traffic has picked up since Iran and the United States agreed last week to reopen the crucial shipping route under an agreement to end the war. According to Oman's notice to mariners provided by the IMO, two temporary routes through the strait could be used under the evacuation plan, with vessels being contacted individually for further instructions. The IMO said it will issue a daily report on the number of ships leaving the region safely. Iranian forces had effectively closed off the strait after U.S. and Israeli strikes sparked the war on February 28th, which drove up global oil prices and choked off shipments of energy and crucial commodities such as fertilizer. AFP reports at least 36 commodity vessels passed through the Strait of Hormuz yesterday, a record level of traffic since the beginning of the war. A look at your weather. A partly cloudy Wednesday in store for Gauteng tomorrow. Temperatures will drop to overnight lows between 5 and 7 degrees and peak at highs between 17 and 21 degrees. Cloudy skies with light morning rain in the mother city. Otherwise, it's partly cloudy skies with fresh southeasterly winds tomorrow at a low of 13 and a high of 16 degrees. The top story in Eyewitness News. Finance Minister Enoch Godongwana says in an election year, political parties must not twist facts about how government is spending its money.
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1: 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You might also just want to send a voice note on 072-702-1702. Warren, good evening. Tonight we're talking about investment fees. We spend a lot of time talking about what works, what doesn't, what's going to grow and what won't. We spend very little time talking about investment fees.
11: And you're right, Stephen. So I'm glad we're chatting about it tonight, because it's one of those things that can be a little contentious. You know, the temptation is to say to people, you know, try and find an investment that costs you nothing. And, you know, if there's no fee, then you're going to get all the benefit. But unfortunately, that's not really true. You know, sometimes the fees that you pay are actually for good value. And so I guess the starting point for something like this is we need to understand what fees are, and then we need to understand what we're paying for, and then figure out, are we getting value for these fees? And if not, then maybe it's time to make a change.
1: Okay. I mean, one of the reasons we don't think about them, they're a bit like bank fees, is you don't always see them. You have to go looking for them.
11: Yeah, and you know, for most investments nowadays, they're expressed as a percentage. So, you know, you start out and someone says to you, your investment's going to cost you 2%. And in the early days of your investment career, you know, if you're starting out with 5,000 rand a month, you know, then you go, well, okay, I mean, it doesn't sound like a lot of money if you go and work out that percentage. And so you go with it. And, you know, month after month, you pay your fees. And, you know, over time, the capital starts to build up. And it probably takes a solid, you know, 10 or 15 years before you've got, you know, really sizable amount of money. And then perhaps for the first time, you start to work out what these percentages actually are. And by then you've been paying, you know, potentially very high fees for a long period of time. So because it's a percentage, and we start, most of us, and unfortunately, you know, we don't really get born rich, do we? Very few of us. So we start out with a small amount of money, and a small percentage of a small amount of money is not a heck of a lot. So it just doesn't draw our attention.
1: Okay. Is cheap good? I mean, cheap can't always be better. Where's too expensive? I mean, where do you start with this conversation?
11: Yeah, it's one of those things, you know, when I started looking at this, I was so angry with the industry because fees were so incredibly high. And it just felt to me that, you know, when you bought a retirement annuity from an insurance company, you know, you were paying out 25% of your investment as fees, and it was all, you know, loaded up front, and it was just really bad. So, you know, the investment industry, unfortunately, has quite a history going back of being very expensive and not very clear and transparent as to how they charge. And so there have been many new platforms that have been built over time, starting with unit trusts and then to exchange traded funds, and then they've kind of got blurred and blended. And, you know, we see so many new kinds of platforms now, you know, where sometimes the fees seem quite low. You know, you might not pay an annual fee, but you pay a fee every time you buy or sell. And so I think the complexity is there, but one of the things I would say is that you should be very clear as to what you're paying and why, because sometimes an investment that seems to cost very little, you might sacrifice an enormous amount in another way. So for example, my favorite is someone will say, this is a guaranteed product that you can buy and it's going to cost you no fees. There are no fees. All you need to do is invest this money and leave it for 5 years. And after 5 years, if there's been bad markets, you get your money back. And if they're good markets, you're going to get some kind of a growth, but there are no costs. Well, that's garbage. You know, I mean, there are no financial services companies around that are solid charities that just do this for the good of mankind. They do it because they make money. So there is always a fee. And so if someone says to you, this is free, I would be paying real attention and be incredibly careful, because that might end up being the most expensive investment you ever own.
1: Okay, some funds, I mean, it can be 0.5%, right? It's 0.5%. Some, these ones I presume will be actively managed, will charge 2.5%. What impact does that have to my savings over the longer term?
11: Yeah, so this is the, I think maybe the crux of where the industry is right now, the investment industry, where you've got, you know, the index trackers and exchange traded fund companies have come in with very low fees, and they've created sort of a crisis for the actively managed part of the industry. So those are the fund managers that are aiming to do better than the stock market growth, and what's happening is that, you know, they've had a long history of, you know, charging sometimes 3.5% up to 5% if they charge performance fees. And on the other side of the equation, they've had, you know, exchange traded fund providers charging a tenth of that. So one company charging 5% and the other one charging 0.5. And that's a massive difference and really worth paying attention to. So the active managers have come down very significantly in fees. And so now you find that gap's a bit smaller. And then the question is why do we pay active managers at all if they are expensive? And I guess we've probably all just lived through a very good example is you look at something like SpaceX, you know, which you know, is by all accounts, I don't think anyone would, you know, value it and say, gee, this is a cheap company. It listed, you know, as an expensive business and became much more expensive for a couple of days and then is given most of that back again. And so you're actually paying a fund manager there to apply their minds and to look at a business like that and try and come up with a valuation and then decide this value is worthwhile. In other words, it's a price I should pay, or actually this is incredibly expensive and I shouldn't take clients' money and put it in this because they're likely to either make no money or lose over time. So active managers get paid now to apply their minds either to try and give you a bit more growth in the stock market, or very often nowadays, the other way around. They actually try and take some of the risk out of the stock market by avoiding expensive companies and maybe loading up on those that are a bit cheaper. And, you know, the tech sector in America is keeping a lot of people awake at night because it's so expensive. So I think that we're probably getting to a point where the active managers are becoming probably a little bit more fair in their fees. I think they've got a way to go. They can get a bit cheaper. But on the other side of the coin, you've got the index trackers that are well priced. And, you know, for a lot of people would be a very good default option. You just don't need to think more than just buy the index in most situations.
1: Is it one of those things where you should get what you pay for? If I pay more, I should get a better return. I mean, this is a stock market we're talking about, so it might not always work out like that.
11: Yeah, I think it's true. I think you're paying sometimes for peace of mind. So let's say you're paying an active manager. What you're paying for, if they're good at their job, is you're paying them to make the least amount of mistakes possible. Unfortunately, they're going to make mistakes. And what you're hoping is that their mistakes are not that expensive and their successes are very good. And so you are paying, if you are going to pay a premium, you're paying for a good team, a good process, and a sleep at night factor. And I think that has value. And I know, you know, if there are fund managers listening to this, they're going to probably go, but hang on, that guy's a financial planner. He, you know, what about him? And I would say the same thing. You know, if you're going to pay a financial planner a fee, then you need to know that you're getting well served, that the investments that you've got have been designed for you and are appropriate for you, and that you're being, you know, served and coached over a long period of time. And if you're not getting that as a service, then you shouldn't be paying the fee. So it's important to know that if you are paying fees, that you are getting value for it. Otherwise, you know, you should be looking for better cost alternatives.
1: How does it change over time? I mean, 1% is not a lot, but over time, I presume it is.
11: Yeah, I think, you know, I'll kind of do a little example. So let's just say we've got 100,000 Rand and we invest that money. We work that out as a percentage of a fee, and the fee is 1%. So 1% of 100,000, it's not a big number. It's 1,000 Rand a year. And if you've got 100,000 Rand, you're probably not really losing sleep on paying the 1,000 bucks a year. But the thing to understand about percentages is they're charged every day of every month of every year. So you're not just paying 1,000 Rand for the year once off, you're paying it again next year. And so if your investment continues to grow, then you're potentially paying a bigger fee. Equally, if your investment goes down and the stock market's down, you're paying a percentage still. And so understanding that fees compound against you just in the same way that you get compound growth on good returns from your investments, fees are compounding against you. So it is really something, you know, we would encourage people to pay attention to. You can't be serious about your money and not know what you're paying. And I think that 1% is important because there are a lot of investments out there nowadays where your fees are, you know, kind of around 3% a year when you add them all up, you know, and all the layers of that you have to pay. But you know, is it possible to get a similar or maybe equally good range of investments? And when you add everything together, you're only paying 2% a year. And if you are, that, you know, that can start to make real difference with money over time.
1: Okay, so if we break down the fees then, and I mean they occur in layers, what layers do we tend to look at?
11: So in most instances nowadays, you're going to pay a fund management cost. And, you know, the industry loves jargon. So unfortunately, we've got to, you know, like immerse ourselves in their horrible jargon. But the fund manager fee is often disclosed as something called the total investment charge. So it should be the entirety of the fund manager's cost. So that's the annual management fee and the transaction charges when they're buying and selling your investments, et cetera. And then the second fee you're likely to pay, especially if you've got something like a living annuity or a retirement annuity as well, then you're probably going to pay what they call a platform fee or a LISP fee. So that's for administration. That's for being the custodian of your investments, making sure that they're secure and providing all your tax reporting and making SARS happy on your behalf. And then you've got potentially a financial planning fee as well. So typically you're going to have all of those charged together, and that's where you need to figure out what are you paying, and often on your statement you should be able to see something called effective annual cost. So that's the total of the total. It's all the things put together and shown on one number.
1: Okay, so that's the number to look for, is the EAC, the effective annual cost.
11: Yeah, but I do think you want to focus on each of the individual parts as well to see, you know, if you, let's say I mean, very often I'm still shocked to see an EAC of 5%, and when you see something like that, you want to understand, you know, where am I paying these fees? Where is the leakage in something like this? You know, if it's 3% or lower, you're starting to get to kind of what the market should be charging, but if you're at 5%. You need to understand, am I paying it because of the fund manager, or is it the platform, or is it the financial planner? Who's actually charging me the highest portion, you know, and who's out of line in this whole thing?
1: Okay. So what would a fair fee then be? I mean, you'd have a fund manager, administration, an advisor. What kind of numbers would you be looking at?
11: So I mean, I'm going to have to sit on the fence a little bit and give everybody a range, because it's going to depend. So for your fund management costs, so that total investment charge, you should be looking in the region of 0.5% at the lowest end, up to about 2% a year at the high end. And just to understand that, you know, the lower end is often because you're either investing very large sums of money or because you've chosen index trackers or exchange traded funds. At the higher end, that means either you're investing a small amount of money or you've chosen an actively managed a fund. So 0.5 to 2% a year on the fund manager. And then for the platform or the administration fee, you know, if you're investing a large amount, you could get that fee as low as 0.2% a year. Most of the time when we start out, we're paying around 0.5% a year for administration. And then if you're using an advisor, that fee will generally range from about 0.5% to 1% a year. And again, that will be based on the size of the investments that you've got, the complexity, et cetera. So you are in a range, and at the very lowest end, you're probably in for around about 1.2% a year when you look at that EAC, up to around 3-3.5% as a maximum. And as I say, if you're paying more than that, if you're at 5% as an EAC, you need to be asking some serious questions, because I just don't think that that's really justified in this day and age.
1: Okay. We've got questions for Warren. One comes from Rian. Rian's saying, hi, I'm 58 years old. I've just sold a small rental property. After paying off the remaining bond and the agent's commission, I am left with 900,000 rand. I have no debt. I still work. I already have a retirement annuity and a pension fund through my employer. What should I do with the money? I've never invested outside South Africa. I don't really understand how offshore investing works and whether it's risky. Does it make sense to take some of it offshore at my age? Or, Adrian, we'll have an answer for you in a moment. 9 minutes to eight.
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1: And Warren Ingram, of course, is the financial advisor and co-founder at Galileo Capital. We're talking about the costs of your investments. And we have a question from Rian. I am 58. I've sold a property. I'm left with 900,000 rand. I have no debt. I have an RA and a pension fund. What should I do with the money? Should I take it offshore? Warren, quite an interesting question from Rian, I thought.
11: Yeah, and I like I'm interested in the fact that Rian says he's 58, and at his age, should he be investing money offshore? Well, Rian, if you look at the actuarial tables, they're going to say that males in South Africa live probably pretty close to kind of age 85. So you've still got quite a long investment career ahead of you, and even if you're getting closer to retirement, you should be looking at this as maybe a 30-year question. And in that case, I always think it makes sense to have some of your investments exposed to international markets. So you certainly should look at the global markets for a portion of your money, and maybe taking 25% of your investments and allocating overseas over time makes sense. So if 900,000 rand is a big portion of your kind of net wealth, then be careful. But if it's not, and it's below the 25%, it's certainly something you should consider. I do like the idea of that if you think it's risky, maybe you do this slowly and you do it in batches over a kind of a 1 year period, where you do it 3 months, say 300,000 now on 300,000 in 6 months' time, and then the last 300,000 at the end of a year. So you can spread it out, but certainly you should be looking at offshore investments as part of your portfolio. And then I have to ask, because it's not, you didn't mention it, but if you don't have a tax-free savings account, then you got to do that as well. And you can always buy a global investment inside your tax-free.
1: Yeah, that would make sense. And if just to diversify where you've got your money would be the main thing, wouldn't it?
11: Did you just say diversify?
1: I did.
11: I just want to check.
1: I just wanted to trigger you and see what would happen.
11: I'm glad you're drinking my Kool-Aid. Yes, please diversify. Diversify is the way to go.
1: Okay. All right. So we've been looking through investment fees this evening. So okay, tomorrow when I sit down and look at all of this stuff, or the day after if I'm listening on the podcast, what should I actually be doing?
11: I think you need to figure out exactly what your effective annual charge is. That's the total of all the fees that you're paying. It's information is always powerful in something like this. So, you know, if you get that, it's not difficult to get. You should be able to see it on your statement. If you use an advisor, they need to be able to send you that in written form. And if you don't use an advisor, go onto the website of the product provider and have a look or contact them. But it's something they're obliged to give you in writing. It's not something that, you're not asking for something strange. So you should demand it if they haven't given it to you. And then look at, each of your investments. So if you've got a few investments, understand what you're paying on those effective annual charges. And just get a good idea of what those are. And, I think to give you a range, if you are using an advisor and you have got a platform and then, some unit trusts or exchange traded funds, and you're in that region of, let's say, 2-3% a year as a total across all of those, then you're probably doing well. If you're below that, you might be benefiting from some, sizable investments. And if you're above that, then it's time to start asking some questions. As I said, maybe look at how those fees are made up. So are you paying high fund management fees or high advice fees or high platform fees? But just figure it out. And if you are overpaying, ask some questions, demand some changes to get those fees down. And if you can drop that fee a little bit and get it into that 2-3% range, that little bit of a change, can make a dramatic difference to your money over a 10 and 20 year period.
1: Well, this is the point. We've got 20 seconds, Warren, but this is the point. Is it's really worth looking at the numbers because of the difference it makes over such a long period?
11: Yeah, 0.25 sounds like nothing as a percentage, but it makes an enormous difference over 20 years. So please do it. Do yourself a favor.
1: Warren Ingram, thanks so much. Really do appreciate it. 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
1: Well, in the US, it seems, still concerns about AI valuations, one of the themes of the week. And we saw South Korea, drama there earlier today. And in fact, trading was stopped, I think, for a brief period. The Dow Jones is up 0.27%. I presume lower oil price is responsible. But the NASDAQ is down 1.38, and that's where you'd really see it. And the S&P 500 is down 0.91 at the moment. So still oil prices making a big impact, and still, of course, AI valuations, which has really been the theme of Wall Street for the last couple of years, that all having a big impact as well. Lots to come on The Money Show tomorrow, including, of course, a shapeshifter. We'll see if we can sneak in a little bit of football somehow on the show tomorrow ahead of the big game, bright and early on Thursday morning. Good evening. It's 8 o'clock.
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2: Good evening, I'm Maki Malapo. The Zambian government has decided to bring an end to its legal battle with the family of former Zambian President Edgar Lungu, allowing it to decide where his remains will be buried. Today, the Supreme Court set aside a High Court order which said Lungu's remains should be repatriated to his home country for burial. This means the remains will be handed back to the family after a year of legal disputes. In a statement, the Zambian government says while it was acting in good faith to uphold the nation's established customs, it has now chosen the path of highest respect and would not be appealing the Supreme Court's ruling. Staying in the courts, AfriForum's urgent application against the City of Johannesburg has been struck off the roll for lack of urgency. This means Johannesburg residents will now pay a 67% increased surcharge to the water tariff from the 1st of July. AfriForum brought the urgent application to the Johannesburg High Court to stop the city from collecting its controversial water demand management levy, arguing the charge is unlawful, unconstitutional, and threatens residents' access to basic services. The water demand management levy is a fixed monthly charge imposed on both conventional and prepaid water connections, regardless of how much water a household uses. It's expected to increase from 65 rand to approximately 124 rand, including VAT, from the 1st of July. Delivering judgment, Judge Kasim Musa said the applicants failed to show the implementation of the levy would result in irreparable harm to residents.
15: Accordingly, having read the documents filed of record, heard counsel, and having considered this matter, the following order is made. The application is struck from the urgent court roll. Thank you. That is the order of this court.
16: As the court decision.
2: In the Western Cape, Premier Alan Wendy says steady progress is being made in rebuilding infrastructure after two devastating storms hit the province recently. The storms caused widespread destruction, with four hospitals affected, damage to more than 100 schools, and significant impacts on infrastructure, housing, roads, and electricity supply. Wendy says about 70% of affected roads in the worst-hit Garden Route have been reopened through temporary repairs. Carlo Peterson has more.
17: Western Cape Premier Alan Wendy says some roads along the Garden Route, including Swartberg Pass, remain closed due to safety concerns, with repairs ongoing. Wendy says the cost of fixing Meyringspoort alone is estimated at more than 420 million rand, with reconstruction expected to take just over 2 years. The Premier's spokesperson, Regan Thor.
18: Recovery from a disaster of this scale can't be achieved overnight. It requires extensive engineering expertise, procurement processes, as well as environmental impact approvals, and most importantly, receiving adequate funding.
17: Wendy says the focus remains on restoration while ensuring critical infrastructure is rebuilt stronger. Carlo Peterson, Eyewitness News.
2: Public Works and Infrastructure Minister Dean McPherson has told the Western Cape High Court that Parliament's Joint Ethics Committee is punishing him for political speech. McPherson says the Ethics Committee finding that he used inappropriate language when he called Action SA members amapara or criminals fell outside the committee's scope. Last month, the committee sustained a complaint from Action SA that the term directed towards its supporters outside the Pietermaritzburg High Court last year was derogatory and defamatory. Alan Denzer has more.
19: Minister Dean McPherson approached the High Court to oppose the Ethics Committee's finding against him. The committee recommended that McPherson apologize to the National Assembly after finding against him in the complaint. But McPherson says in his affidavit that on its terms, the code governs MPs' behavior only when they are acting as MPs. He says it does not govern them when they engage in political speech as members of their political parties. McPherson says the committee's finding punishes him for political speech that has nothing to do with his position as an MP. He also says the committee refused to allow him to make oral representations, which he calls unlawful. He says this is a direct threat to the constitutional rights of MPs to engage in political speech that is lawful, even if it's distasteful or offensive to others. Baba Londenza, Eyewitness News.
2: And in France, the Louvre Museum will close 2 hours early from tomorrow until Saturday due to the severe heat wave in the country. Europe has been battered by sweltering temperatures, which has seen outdoor events cancelled, transport disrupted, schools shut, and office workers told to work from home. According to reports, France has been the most affected so far by the early heat wave, with about 54 departments placed under a red heat wave alert. Meanwhile, an investigation is underway following the discovery of two children in a car. The children, aged 2 and 4, were found deceased, and authorities believe they died as a result of extreme temperatures. Gold's trading at $4,128.75 an ounce. The rand is at 16.55 to the dollar, at 21.83 to the pound, at 18.84 to the euro. Brent crude oil is at $77.15 a barrel. A look at your weather. Partly cloudy skies in store for Gauteng tomorrow. Joburg will drop to overnight lows of 6 degrees and peak at highs of 20. Pretoria is at 7 and 21. Vereeniging is at 5 and 17. Cloudy skies with light light morning rain for Cape Town, otherwise partly cloudy with fresh southeasterly winds tomorrow at a low of 13 and a high of 16 degrees. The top story in Eyewitness News this hour. The Zambian government has decided to bring an end to its legal battle with the family of former Zambian President Edgar Lungu, allowing it to decide where his remains will be buried.
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16: 6 minutes after 8 o'clock and a very good evening to you. My name is Aubrey Masango and I'll be with you until midnight. I'm really looking forward to tonight's show. Some great conversations, some very, very interesting topics. And I'm hoping that you'll be joining us this evening as you do every evening. And that's why the show is so special, because you join us every evening and you participate in the conversations. You can call in the first hour on 011-883-0702. Cape Town joins us also at that time. 021-446-0567 is the number that they'll be using to get in touch with us. I'm available on the X platform, and my handle there is at Bra Aubrey, but our 702 WhatsApp line is also open for your short voice messages and short to-the-point texts.
20: Yeah.
16: By the way, this is very important. If you don't want me to mention your name, you want to remain anonymous, because this has been happening quite a lot, please write right at the top, before you even tell me what you want to say.
20: Yeah.
16: Just say, I would like to be anonymous, and then tell me. Otherwise, I'm going to read what you're going to say, or I'm going to start off by reading your name, and then I discover that you wanted to be anonymous, and then I get into trouble with you. I don't want to get into trouble. I want you to love me. I want to love you. Love each other, more love, love all over the place. So please help me so that we can stay loving each other. I'm looking forward to tonight's show because some really important educational stuff in different fields. So in the first hour, in our legal matters, I'm going to be speaking to Claire Thompson, private attorney in private practice and an expert in family law. And we're talking about Papgeld, folks. It's back. That story about Papgeld is back. But Argentina has come up with some interesting ways to deal with people that default, people that don't want to pay Papgeld. It has decided that if you don't pay Papgeld, you can't watch the World Cup, the Soccer World Cup.
20: Yeah.
16: Hey?
20: Interesting.
16: Do you think that's punishment enough? I'm interested to hear from you, but we're going to be looking at other ways, other innovative ways of encouraging people to step up, especially as it pertains to maintenance for their own children. In the second hour of the show, Andisa Ramabunga joins me. He's founder of Value Creation Firm. We wrap up our conversation about building high-performing teams. You'll remember that over the last few weeks, we've been talking about how you transition from being a founder, the builder of your business, developing teams and systems, right, to the level of being a scaler, right? And one of the things is that are, I suppose, problematic in the building of businesses is that founders get too bogged down in the day-to-day operations of the business and forget the process of thinking strategically about the business such that it is able to scale and be able to take up new opportunities. Really looking forward to that conversation with Andisa Ramabunga in the second hour of the show. In the third hour of the show, I speak to Professor Aradhana Mansingh, Senior Manager for the Research Directorate at Mancosa. Now, universities have long been regarded as institutions that prepare young people for the future. But what happens when the future begins moving faster than the institutions themselves? Now, a new study by Mancosa is warning that higher education may be approaching a defining moment. The research argues that the traditional lecture-based model built for a different generation and different economy is increasingly out of step with the expectation of today's digitally native students and the realities of technology-driven workplace. This is a theme that constantly comes up in our conversation around education, particularly higher education. How relevant is the content, but also the method of teaching new skills at this point in time, given all of the changes in technology, in the way that the world operates? We're going to have that conversation once again with Professor Aradhana Mansingh in the third hour of the show. And then, of course, in the fourth hour, we'll open up the lines and you can reflect on all of those conversations, but anything else that you would like to put onto the discussion agenda. Of course, the big story in South Africa at the moment is the 30th of June.
20: Yeah.
16: And government has come out very, very strongly to say that they are prepared to meet any lawlessness on that day with whatever is necessary in terms of force or law enforcement. Let me put it that way.
20: Yeah.
16: A bill of more than 600 million rand has been put onto that project. Mm-hmm. There's all sorts of conversations that are taking place at the moment. Some people beginning to say, the comrades are at it again.
20: Yeah. Hey.
16: The comrades are at it again. Here's another opportunity to steal.
20: True.
16: But all of that aside, I think that it is important to remain sober about this conversation, regardless of your opinion around the immigration issue, the immigration crisis. There's precedent here. There's precedent. We had the most horrific experience 5 years ago in 2021 with the unrest and the violence. That remains a very traumatic event in our recent history. Mm. Anybody who ignores that would be completely irresponsible and not think perhaps we may have a repeat of that situation. This has got nothing to do with your opinion with regards to the immigration crisis. For me, at an objective point of view, any strategy around a march of that size with the conversations that have been taking place requires that any government, any authority be on full alert. Mm. I do, however, think that all of us need to be a little more circumspect about how we communicate about this thing at this very sensitive moment.
20: Yes.
16: Particularly government. Mm-hmm. I think, yes, government has the responsibility of protecting citizens and foreigners alike, legal or illegal. That is the responsibility of government, particularly the police and all other, I suppose, forces that are involved in that business. That must be done. That is the job of any responsible government. But I keep getting the sense that government is enjoying a very, very interesting space here. My sense is that they caused all this.
20: Yeah.
16: By abdicating their duties as far as the management of immigration in this country, mm-hmm. our borders, and here they are coming in as these people that are going to save the day. Yeah. They caused this crisis.
20: True.
16: It is not the foreigner that caused this crisis. Mm-hmm. The foreigner is a consequence of government's abdication of its duty.
20: Yeah.
16: And the reaction of South African communities to that is also a consequence. So for me, the conversation that starts to bash foreigners or bash South Africans is a misplaced conversation, because the real culprit here is our government.
20: True.
16: That are wanting to look like they smell of roses at this moment.
20: Yeah.
16: They're approving at an amazingly fast rate, a 600 million budget for one day of security.
20: Nah.
16: So it's possible, ne? Nah?
20: Sure.
16: Isn't it? You begin to see that, so it is possible to have law enforcement, to create an environment of safety without having to to go through all sorts of meetings in parliament and white papers and green papers and blue papers.
0: Yeah. Yeah?
16: They can simply just approve a 600 million rand budget. Mm. So it's possible.
0: It is.
16: So for me, I think that government at some point must be held accountable for this particular thing by South Africans. Mm-hmm. And I'm hoping that we can talk about that. But I think that they've managed to come out of this whole thing without taking the full accountability for the mess that was caused by them. So I'm looking forward to that conversation with you at some point today. The very precarious conversation around the peace in the Middle East continues. There's all sorts of toing and froing. Apparently billions of frozen funds by the United States that apparently belong to Iran are a big part of the conversation. America is saying that those monies will be unfrozen, but they will be spent in American businesses, American farms, and so forth. The Iraqis are saying, not a damn.
0: Hey.
16: It's our money. There's the issue of Lebanon and Beirut and all of those things that continue to be a possible disturber of a process that may lead to peace, with Israel and, let me say, Hezbollah continuing to lob bombs at each other at this point. And the petrol price, or the price of Brent crude oil, is now $77. Are we likely to see a situation where petrol is going to go down or fuel is going to go down? I am looking forward to that day.
0: Hey.
16: I am so looking forward to that day. So I'm really looking forward to all of that conversation and any other issues that you want to raise this evening. But as I said, this evening I speak to Claire Thompson, and we're talking about maintenance, defaulting in South Africa, causes, consequences, and solutions. Should we ban you from watching the World Cup if you are not paying Papgeld? 18 minutes after 8, when I come back, Claire Thompson joins me.
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16: She's a private practice attorney and expert in family law. Her name is Claire Thompson. She's with me in the studio. We're talking Pop Health. Join us in this conversation. The number to dial is 011-883-0702 or 021-446-0567. Claire, good evening to you and thank you so much for coming into this studio.
3: Good evening. It's so lovely to be with you this evening.
16: So, Pop Health continues to be a conversation that stays with us. Maintenance. Mm. I'll talk in a few moments about what Argentina is saying. But how much of a problem is defaulting on the payment of maintenance by parents for their children?
3: I think it's a massive problem. And I think what's interesting about the article in question is that it paints the picture that this is not

0: Fortunately, there are people who have just given up because they find the system to be so difficult to engage with. And I've seen this recently play out on the social media platforms that we have at our disposal. People who are saying they've given up, you know, they've just found the system to be too difficult to deal with, and they've sort of taken to the media, I want to say that this is not fair. I'm due maintenance, my child is due maintenance, but there's just non-payment, and to try and enforce that order is incredibly challenging.
1: Is it because those that must pay the maintenance can't afford to? What's the general reason why people are not paying maintenance? I would imagine that at some level, even though you and I don't agree anymore, if we were in a relationship, there would still be a desire to look after my child. So is the defaulting because people can't afford it, or is it something else?
0: I mean, I think we should perhaps start at the point at which some people just can't afford it. And I think if we were to rewind a little bit to a not very distant history, to COVID, where so many people lost their jobs, and this question of maintenance became a very real problem. Like, I've lost my job, I've been retrenched, my work doesn't exist anymore as it did, and I don't have a source of income, I can't pay maintenance. So if that is the case, a retrenchment, a loss of job, an inability to work, for example, because of an accident, for example, I think those are very real instances where there is a change in the maintenance payer's circumstances, which renders them incapable of actually doing the thing that they are either obliged to do in terms of a court order, or that because they are a contributor to another person's financial support, are not able to do so. And I think this is a very real problem for some people. I don't think that's the whole story, but I think it's important to at least start there, because if somebody is in that situation where they are due to pay maintenance, but they are unable to do so, there are also remedies available to them. What's important under those circumstances is to not do nothing. So don't leave the other person hanging. Don't just not pay. Communicate. And if there is an existing order in place, then it's important to go to court to have that maintenance order changed, either discharged entirely if it's a permanent condition, or reduced if there has been a reduction in income. And again, to the conversations that we've had so many times over the years, it's about engagement.
1: Right.
0: You need to engage with the legal process. You can't simply take the view that, well, the other person knows that I've lost my job, and so therefore they know that I won't pay maintenance. No. You must take active steps. You must ensure that that person is aware of the circumstances and aware of the change. And then if there is a maintenance order in place, if there is a court order in place, it's not simply good enough to say, well, you knew what my circumstances are, and therefore you knew that I didn't have to, that I wasn't able to pay. There is a need for that maintenance order to actually be amended to reflect the reality of what is going on, because otherwise that maintenance debt accumulates and must be paid somewhere along the line. And this is really what people learned in COVID. If it is that you don't have a job, or you can't work for whatever reason, you know, long COVID, for example, rendered people incapable of working even when things started opening up again. If that is your condition, for example, or anything like that, then you need to engage with the legal process to make sure that that court order is changed. But I think the other part of the story is that some people don't want to pay.
1: Yeah.
0: And I think sometimes it's about the breakdown in the relationship. I think sometimes there's this perception that if I give cash, that the other parent is going to spend it on nice-to-haves, luxuries.
1: Right.
0: Self-care, for example, or restaurants, or holidays, or anything. Anything that doesn't feel like it's for the child. I think some people have a preference for giving things, nappies, formula, clothing, groceries.
1: Rather than cash.
0: But I think that belies the real issue, that we need cash to buy things.
1: Ice cream.
0: buy ice cream.
1: At the zoo.

0: Yeah. Popcorn, you know.
1: Please give me a call at 011-883-0702-021-446-0567 if you found yourself in the crosshairs of a maintenance dispute with your former significant other. What were the reasons for it? Why was the money not forthcoming for the maintenance of the child? If you are perhaps the person that's supposed to receive the maintenance of the child, I nearly said the mother, and then I realized that no, sometimes the money can come from the mom, right? And we'll talk a little bit about that.
0: Yeah.
1: But if you are the parent that is to be the recipient of the maintenance, what did you do to get relief? And if you are the provider of the maintenance, what was the reason for you not wanting to pay? I really would be interested to hear. And to what extent did the legal system, the court system, play a role in whatever decision you took, whether to pay or not to pay? I'm really interested to hear your experiences about that. How is maintenance determined?
0: So maintenance, let's talk about before we get to maintenance court, okay, because the maintenance court uses the same formula. But, you know, I think if parties that have a child, for example, want to agree amongst themselves about how much money one person is going to pay to the other for the child, there are two factors that are taken into consideration. The first being, what are the needs of the child or the person who needs to receive maintenance? Because it could be an adult, but what are their needs? And that encompasses everything from food to accommodation to medical care to clothing. You know, if there are special needs of any sort, but it also includes
1: ice cream at the zoo.
0: Exactly.
1: I was speaking to somebody, and you know, somebody's probably listening to me saying, "What's he on about with the ice cream at the zoo?" And this lady was saying to me, "Aubrey, that stuff has to be bought if a child is going to have an experience at a fun place for children or the zoo, whatever the case may be. You got to buy ice cream. You got to buy popcorn at the movies. That is money. That
0: part
1: is
0: of
1: about
0: the
1: quality of life of the child. So it can't be. So that's why I'm asking the question. How do you determine that? There's all sorts of costs.
0: And
1: beyond the obvious, the clothing and the whatever.
0: And I think sometimes the clothing and the school fees and the medical expenses, for example, can be somewhat more obvious. But I do think that there's absolutely a lifestyle component to children, to spouses who have come out of a marriage where they've been dependent. Maintenance needs do change over a child's life, for example. So one might not look for this, one might not see the same expenses being allocated for a varsity student, for example.
1: Right.
0: Popcorn at the movies, for example, might be something that the varsity student could start earning some pocket money for, or doing a part-time job or something like that. So we definitely see as the child becomes a major, even though they are still dependent, there is some change in the extent to which they are maintained by their parents, because they can, and I think it could potentially be good for them as well to start earning some money of their own to allow them to then enter into the workplace in due course to be able to enable them to be self-supporting, of course. But when we're talking about smaller children and children of school-going age, they certainly aren't expected to contribute at all to their needs. And children, if there is affordability, let's say this, because if people are living closer to the breadline, perhaps those lifestyle components are not available. But I think certainly the more income that both parents are able to allocate towards their child, certainly lifestyle components increase along with parents means. And this is this interplay between what are the needs of the child and what are the means of the parent. Yeah. Because we can't expect a child to live a poorer life, for example, whilst another parent lives in absolute luxury and has all the best of the best, but the other child can't afford to buy popcorn at the movies, for example. That is totally, totally unrealistic. And
1: does it ever become part of the process of determining the amount for maintenance, the lifestyle that the child lived before the breakup? Is that part of the
0: if there's
1: process?
0: Affordability, certainly. I think we must recognize very often that a separation between parties when they shared a household naturally brings about more expenses. Two sets of accommodation, perhaps we've got two different medical aids, perhaps we've got two insurance policies, we've got two rates and taxes, we've got two lights and water, we've got the additional cost of transport between both parents' houses, especially if they don't live close to one another. So I think we often see that after separation or divorce that there is a natural increase in expenses, and so that can impact the pot that is available for the child ultimately. But insofar as there is affordability, the child shouldn't suffer as a result of the parents' separation.
1: Yes.
0: And also it shouldn't be the case that the child lives with one parent in a far more diminished circumstance than the other. That is not to say that the other parent will necessarily enjoy spousal maintenance. So that parent's lifestyle might change. And so there might be a differential between how that child experiences living in the one parent's house versus the other. What sort of holidays they go on. You know, maybe they go on regular overseas holidays with the one parent, but they...
1: I want to talk about that because I imagine the fact that parent that lives with the child no longer has a particular lifestyle, which is connected to the child's quality of life, I imagine that would be an issue. Don't answer the question yet. Think about it. Denise Mangami on the WhatsApp line says, when kids are over 28, is the maintenance between the ex-spouse or between the child and the parent? Okay, but let's go to the lines. Karen is in Bryanston. Good evening to you, Karen.
2: Hi, good evening.
1: Yeah, hello, go ahead. Okay.
2: Chatting about maintenance, I got divorced in 2020 during lockdown.
1: Mm.
2: Unfortunately, I lost the family home, so my minor child and myself had to vacate the family home, and he kept the home. The court order stipulated that, obviously, I received maintenance for the minor child for as long as he resided with me or until such time as he was self-supportive, and then I got maintenance for spousal maintenance because I didn't have a home. So I had to provide a home now for my child. I had to rehabilitate myself as well in terms of, obviously, I was a housewife at the time.
1: Yeah.
2: In 2023, I sent through a medical bill for payment, which the dad was supposed to pay because the child was on his medical aid. And he then went ahead and deducted money from the minor child's maintenance, saying that his girlfriend had purchased clothes for the minor child and therefore it must come off the maintenance that I was supposed to get for the minor child. I confronted him. I said, that's illegal, unlawful. You can't do that. You have to approach the court because we have a court order in place. And he said, well, he doesn't really care. And so I had to go through the maintenance court in Johannesburg and apply for a garnishee order against his salary. That took me about 8 months, and I had to get the help from an attorney, which cost me money. The sheriff of the court lost that garnish order, and we had to then go back to the courts and have another order made. That cost me more money. Eventually, 8 months later, the garnish order was issued against the salary. That whole court procedure was absolutely awful. You know, the maintenance courts are inundated with children and mothers, and you sit around and you wait for at least 4 hours, and while you're waiting for your child, or I mean the actual appearance before the magistrate, you're sitting with your attorney who's now charging you per hour.
1: Yeah.
2: It just costs an absolute fortune.
1: And you're not receiving the money that you were supposed to be receiving in terms of the court order, right? So you're
2: correct.
1: Spending a lot of money, spending a lot
2: correct.
1: Of time, you're spending a lot of stress,
2: correct.
1: And you're not so receiving the money.
2: I must tell you that when I went into the magistrate's courtrooms the first time, she said to me, do you have an attorney? And I said, do I need one? Because there is a court order in place. And she said, yes, go find one or get out of my courtrooms and be back here on Monday at 8 a.m. I thought I was made to feel like I was the perpetrator.
1: Mm-hmm.
2: The second time he decided he's going to stop my maintenance, which was quite a large sum because I was paying my rent with that maintenance, put me in a very bad financial position. And I thought, okay, this time I'm not going to go to the magistrate's court or the maintenance court. I'm going to go straight to the High Court and I'm going to ask for a warrant of execution against his pension fund because I was done with the magistrate court. So I just wasn't getting anywhere with them. So we've recently just had a warrant of execution. The writ was issued against the pension fund. That's taken me another 4 or 5 months to get paid out because pension funds are quite difficult. And that's cost me a fortune because when you go to the High Court, you have to go through an advocate.
1: Karen, thank you.
2: So that is the reality of the maintenance.
1: Yeah. Mm-hmm. Yeah. Karen, thank you very much for sharing. I really, really appreciate it. Claire?
0: I think, unfortunately, Karen's story is, I'm sure as many people out there that are listening to Karen's story would agree with her, would agree that it takes hours, sometimes days, to come before a maintenance officer, maintenance magistrate, that very often people's experiences with court officials regrettably do make them feel like they are there, but they're not wanted there. And this is certainly not the case for all court officials. I will say I've had clients who've come to me in the same court and who've said that the maintenance officers have been so supportive and that they've been magistrates that have been very, very helpful. But it's not the case that everybody has, you know. And too often, unfortunately, I think people's experience with officials leave a lot to be desired. And I think it's probably true of both maintenance debtors and maintenance creditors. And I think time is unfortunately a problem. And I think very often it's because of under-resourcing. Not enough maintenance officers to do the work that needs to be done. Not enough magistrates that need to do the work that needs to be done. And the maintenance courts are full. What Karen says is correct. You wait for hours sometimes to see a maintenance officer to lodge
1: your case. Should it be fast?
0: Yes, I think so. Because if we really
1: can, it be fast.
0: I think with more people on available to do the work, yes. But
1: let's take a call from Tembi in Centurion. Hi, Tembi.
3: Hello. How are you?
1: Very good, thanks. How are you?
3: I'm okay. Thank you so much.
1: Go ahead. Go ahead. Go ahead.
3: Yeah. So I my story is that my ex, we have a decree that he's responsible for all the kids' schooling and related costs, and I'm responsible for everything else. So they're on his medical aid and everything. So fast forward to January this year, he decided to cancel the maintenance altogether and also the schooling for the one child. So he's only saying he's responsible for the one child, and then he's taken me to court this Thursday, actually is our court date, that I'm the one that's supposed to be paying for the school fees for my son, who's in Middleburg. So I don't know what I need to do, because he's also an officer of the court.
1: Sorry, if you don't mind me asking, Tembi, if you're not comfortable, I'm good. Why did he decide not to pay what he's required to pay for the other child in Middleburg?
3: Yeah, it was just something that he decided without any prior discussion, and he only just sent me an email. 5 days before the schools open in January.
1: Is the child younger or older?
3: That both of them are minors. So they're just a year apart. The other one is 15, the other one is 16.
1: Okay.
3: So he decided to just take the one to a boarding school. And then he's, as a result now, he's saying he can't afford the school. But I said, why don't you take the child to a lesser school so that you can afford both? So he's forcing me to take my son to the boarding school, and I must pay now the hostel fees, which is like 9,000 per month, that I must just come up with from, I don't know. So it's a really a problem for me, because now the school is after my case for the since January. Only January was paid for school fees, and till now he hasn't paid for it. And then he's forcing me that I must pay for it, or he's willing to pay for the school fees, but I must take the child to the boarding school and pay the 9,000. So I'm responsible for everything else. So it will be the 9,000 plus the clothes, plus the food, plus everything else. So you only pay the school fees.
1: Sure. Claire? I'm still a little confused, Tembi, if you don't mind. I mean, what's his rationale? I mean, did he just simply just stop?
3: I mean,
1: did he offer some sort of reason why he's decided not to pay for the other child? And why he's sort of exercising favoritism almost between the two children? Are they both his children biologically?
3: Yes, they're both his children. And, you know, we're married for almost 18 years. So he just decided, because he's got another family now that he's taking care of.
1: Yes.
3: So now we have to now suffer the consequences. So now that is why he's like, I can't afford the school fees. But the child was, you know, in the other school, both of them, they were with me here in Middleburg. And he decided to take the one child to Joburg. And now he's buying things for her that he's not buying for the son, because he wants to show to the court that he's, you know, he's paying all of this to say that he cannot afford. He's paying all, X, Y, and Z. But I mean, for all these years, it's me who was doing everything else. He was just paying the school fees.
1: Claire, any questions for Tembi?
0: No questions, but again, I think Tembi's story is like so many others.
1: Sure.
0: You know, and I think we could carry on taking calls that have different nuances. What's being paid for, what isn't being paid for, how maintenance is stopped, how maintenance is reduced. But like when I listen to Tembi, I'm reminded of the load that the person with whom the child lives holds, that cannot be shared by the other person, because unless there is a legitimate reason why maintenance cannot be paid, and again, I'm going to say change in circumstances, you can't work, you've been retrenched.
1: Somebody said, or bankruptcy.
0: Or something that is of such significant consequence that there is no income. The
3: And he's working at the family advocate. He's working with his matters. So he knows what the law says. So when the maintenance investigator phoned him to find out why is he cancelling the maintenance, because he's effectively a defaulter, because he only paid till January, and now he's bringing a court order to say, I must be responsible for the schooling. So when they asked him, but you are a defaulter, what must I do? Because colleague to colleague, you know what the law says. If you wanted to cancel the maintenance, you know you have to go to court. So he just arbitrarily just canceled it like that.
1: What recourse does Tembi have in law?
0: So Tembi, you must engage with the legal process. And yes, Karen's story is true. It is difficult and it is frustrating to deal with the court process, but one must go. One must engage. One must say, this is what the court order says. There has been a default and I want something to be done. If somebody works for example, the Family Advocate's Office or wherever they are employed, we want a garnishee order to be made against their salary, because the responsibility then vests with the employer to pay that maintenance portion to the maintenance, the person who's due maintenance, the maintenance creditor. And that provides a lot of relief once that is in place, because there is not this guessing about whether or not one is going to be paid or not.
1: Yeah.
0: Especially a job like the Family Advocate's Office. Things are slightly more difficult when one is self-employed perhaps, or one has very variable income, or one doesn't have income that is typically paid into a bank account, for example. Those parameters are different, and this is a reality in our country that we have to acknowledge and we have to face. A lot of people still get paid in cash. So it's very difficult to then attach salary.
1: Tembi, it appears to me like you are in for the long haul here. But you have to engage with the legal process. You can't step away because of his position, or because of just the fact that this whole thing is so arduous. You have to engage the process.
3: Thank you very much.
1: Tembi in Centurion, thanks very much for your call. Which brings me to the article. In Argentina, if you don't pay Papgeld, you don't get to watch the soccer. How serious is that, really? Is that like a thing, really?
0: I mean, I don't know how true this is. This has obviously been reported in the media. Argentina, I don't know how effective or not this has been, but I think it's the sort of thing that makes headlines because of what it is, and because the stories that we hear are true. These are people's real lived experiences. And I think, on the one hand, the idea of the fact that there is a recognition that if you owe somebody money for maintenance, forget in any other reason why you owe somebody money, but if you owe money for maintenance where there is a child concerned, perhaps your ability to engage in things that are pleasurable or fun or
1: as a principle,
0: recreational,
1: yes.
0: I think it's an appealing idea for people who are owed money by a maintenance debtor for their children. And I think it speaks to a novel way to deal with a very real problem that we face globally about the lack of resources that are available if somebody doesn't comply with their obligations to pay.
1: I imagine one would need to understand some of the cultural nuances in Argentina to understand whether this is effective or not, and whether or not, what mechanisms are in place to actually give effect to that rule if it does exist. But I think I understand the principle that you are magnifying. You're saying that beyond just the legal process, there must be a principle at some level that says if the child can't have a decent quality of life, you can't either. Mm. I wanted to ask the question about the standards that we hold for somebody who is an officer of the court, an advocate in the family. Who defaults. Mm. Surely somebody like that should be held at a, I don't know, maybe this is just me. But surely that person needs to feel it a little bit more. He knows the law.
0: Certainly. I think we could substitute somebody who works at the Family Advocate's Office for a court official, a police official, an attorney.
1: Right.
0: And I think, to play total devil's advocate, and one does as an attorney, because one must often hold both realities in hand to really consider a strategy, there might be a reason why somebody who does know the law and is an officer of the court has for, maybe there is an ongoing court process, maybe there has been some sort of agreement that has been reached. I don't know what the case is. I certainly can't say that this person who is an officer of the Family Advocate's Office, I don't know. I would have to engage with the matter properly.
1: Yeah.
0: But I certainly understand, on the one hand, that are there certain professions where one should be held to a higher standard? But on the other hand, I think that there is a reticence to engage when the other side is one of these people.
1: Yeah. No, I can understand it's quite intimidating. It's his turf, right?
0: Yes.
1: I can understand that. I need to take a break, but I want to take Debogo's call, and then you think about it, and then you'll respond. Debza in Joburg, hi.
4: Good evening, how are you doing?
1: I'm well, thanks. Go ahead, man.
4: Good evening. Okay, my situation is this. I've been cohabitating with my partner for about 10 years, unmarried. We had a kid together. She recently decided to move to Cape Town and left me with in charge of the kids. Obviously, things went sour, and I preempted her trying to take the kid. She's currently, well, she's always been unemployed for the full 10 years, and I preemptively took measures to apply to court for domicilia. A week after her...
1: What does that mean? What does that mean?
4: For the kids to live with me.
1: Okay.
4: She took the kids and went to Cape Town. Now, obviously, the courts gave me a four-month date. And on the date, they said, oh, well, the kids are in Cape Town. You no longer have jurisdiction. But my argument was that I had applied for this before, while the kids were still living with me, before she had taken me, and I had no recourse. Is that the standard protocol? I mean, even though that I've taken preemptive measures.
1: Right. Right. Mm. Debza, can I ask you to please listen on the radio? I need to pay some rent, but please listen on the radio and Claire will be able to respond, yeah? Debza, Debogo is in Johannesburg. Lots of calls. Remember, we had the question by Dennis Mangami, who says, when kids are over 28, okay, I think he meant 18, is the maintenance between the ex-spouse or between the child and the partner? Quickly take a break. When we come back, we'll answer some of those questions after the break.
5: Hi, Bra Ops. Sai here. I'm also through the same issue. I'm the primary caregiver of two. And I must say to you, you know, sometimes the courts on its own, you know, somebody cries foul, I can't afford. And before you know, they put an order, the order has been there, but now they said, no, it's fine, we're going to run through your finances to find out if what changed. And as your guest indicates, you know, if there's a change in, have you been expelled at work, you know, or COVID, there was nothing. Nothing has changed to the negative. And after that, I was told that both of us are going to be investigated. Now, I don't know how am I being investigated when I'm not the one who's saying I can't afford. I'm the primary caregiver. I've been like this for 5 years.
1: Let's take a break.
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1: Legal matters.
2: Anonymous says, Aubrey, your guest. So my question is more for a major. So his dad paid for his living expenses. Example, rental for his place while he's part-time working and studying. His lease expires soon and now the dad wants to stop paying the rental. My son is not done studying. How can one remedy this? Asks Anonymous. And all of very similar questions from various people on the WhatsApp line. How do you respond to Sai, who is also being investigated, even though he's the primary caregiver? Our caller who preemptively asked for, I think he called it domicilium.
3: I would say primary residence, just as a...
2: Primary residence.
3: Yeah.
2: And the 18-year-old now, who is the case... I mean, what is the legal relationship with? Is it with the child, or is it with the parent? Once the child is over 18.
3: So the last question about a child over the age of 18, I'm going to say it depends on whether there's an existing court order in place. So if there's a divorce order that says whilst the child is still a major and is not yet self-supporting, and there is an obligation that is created within that order, then it is for the parents to sort out. If there is no order, let's say, for example, parties weren't married and they didn't get a divorce order, they didn't get a maintenance order, sorry, whilst that child was under the age of 18. And there was this factual obligation that existed that has now fallen away. It's for the child to go to maintenance court, even if that child is 18 or 19. And people feel very uncomfortable about that because 18 and 19-year-olds, yes, whilst we consider them adults legally, they are still young.
2: Sure.
3: You know, they are still young people, and it's difficult for adults in their 30s and 40s and 50s to go to maintenance court and to stand and to deal with the bureaucracy and to deal with the administrative hassles.
2: Want more an 18-year-old.
3: Yeah. And now we're going to ask that of an 18-year-old. And people are very often reluctant to put their children in that position. And children are often very reticent about finding themselves in this position for obvious reasons. And so it's a difficult one, but it's on a case-by-case basis. You know, we would have to assess more about what, in fact, is going on in that particular matter. I think with regards to this question of primary residence and is the child in Cape Town or is the child in...
2: That's to Tebogo's call, yes.
3: Yeah, that needs more... that needs a consultation. I don't think we have enough time. And it's an entirely different topic, I want to say. This question of is primary residence in Joburg or is it in Cape Town, and when there's an existing court order, there are things that absolutely can be done there, but legal advice is necessary and more conversation needs to be had about what is in fact going on there.
2: I'm the primary caregiver. My spouse has suddenly stopped paying, but I'm being investigated because I've taken this matter to court, and I'm not trying to default, but I'm being investigated.
3: I think the word investigation might feel a little bit like it strays into the realm of criminal law, and I think I just want to dissuade that notion that this is not an investigation, that, you know, somebody is now going to, the maintenance officer is not going to start investigating you as we would expect somebody who's a police officer, for example. The purpose of a maintenance court investigation is to ascertain what are the needs of the child. How much money do you spend every month? And then how much money do you earn versus how much money does the other parent, in this case, mom, earn? And then to work out what the ratio is. Is it 40-60 or is it 50-50 or is it 20-80 or what is the ratio, and how does that ratio get applied to what these children's needs are? And that's what the purpose of the investigation is. And it involves exchanging evidence, which is bank statements, receipts, salary slips, whatever it else, however it is that we earn money and however it is that we spend money.
2: How do we find you?
3: I have a website that's soon going to be loaded, which is www.lawyerclaire.com, where people can get in touch and perhaps they can tell us what questions they'd like us to answer in future conversations.
2: Lawyerclaire.com. Thank you so much for joining us, Claire Thompson, private practice attorney. Thank you so much for joining us. Let's take the news at 2 minutes after nine. My apologies to Eyewitness News.
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4: Good evening, I'm Mikey Malapo. The Madlanga Commission concluded proceedings for the day after hearing testimony from a witness who admitted to plotting a scheme to steal precious stones valued at more than 14 million rand. The Johannesburg Metro Police Department officer, testifying partly in camera under the pseudonym Witness K, detailed her alleged role in the theft. She told the commission how she and suspended EMPD Chief Julasim Khonazi planned theft of the precious stones from an apartment in Kilani 3 years ago. Accompanied by three other individuals, they conducted a raid under the guise of a police operation while their true intention was to steal and sell the stones. Afra Mushana reports.
5: When suspended EMPD Chief Julius Mkhwanazi testified at the Madlanga Commission, he claimed the move to recover the precious stones was a joint operation between the EMPD and JMPD. However, during intense questioning, he conceded that no memorandum of understanding existed between the two to authorize such an operation. Today, Witness K, who told the commission that she was Mkhwanazi's girlfriend at the time, has now confirmed to Commissioner Sandile Khumalo that there was never a joint operation to recover the valuable stones.
6: So all you care about was to rob somebody and sell the stones to Mr. Salmon and get the cash. That's all you are interested in.
7: It's true, Commissioner.
5: Witness K says they sold the stones for 110,000 rand and each of them pocketed 22,000. The stones were estimated to be worth more than 14 million rand. Alpha Ramshwana, Eyewitness News, Pretoria.
4: Illegal immigration and the planned national shutdown have again come under the spotlight in Parliament, with MPs blaming the Home Affairs Department for the crisis. Parties have now called on Finance Minister Enoch Godongwana to secure more money for the Border Management Authority to boost the agency's capacity. MPs were debating the Home Affairs budget vote in the National Assembly. Baba Londenza has more.
8: The National Assembly voted in favour of adopting the Home Affairs Departmental budget, but with serious reservations. Parties had some strong words for the department and how it is complicit in the current illegal immigration crisis, which has seen thousands of foreigners being repatriated. ATM MP Vuyo Zungula says Home Affairs is the cause of the problem.
9: With an illegal immigration crisis because of the failures of this department.
8: Action SA MP Lerato Ngobeni says the country's sovereignty continues to be at risk.
10: Every nation has the right to decide who enters, who remains, and under what conditions. Without that authority, sovereignty becomes little more than a flag and an anthem.
8: BOSA leader Musi Maimane says the government must increase funding for the BMA instead of spending millions on security for the shutdown.
11: But rather, allocate the finances so that our borders are secure and we can ensure that everyone who is in this country does so legally.
8: Baba Londenza, Eyewitness News, Parliament.
4: Almost 3 months after the murder of Mfuleni's senior clerk, Martha Manirantsofu, no arrests have been made. Her family says they're still struggling to come to terms with her death. Rantsofu was shot dead outside a Vowel tire shop in what her family believes was a targeted hit linked to her work at the municipality, a claim the municipality has denied. Today, the woman whose alleged fraudulent activities Rantsofu was investigating appeared in the Vanderbijl Park Magistrates Court. Nkosikhona Malingamnisi has more.
12: Janita van Rienen is accused of defrauding both the municipality and residents, allegedly costing Mfuleni more than 400,000 rand. The alleged fraud was uncovered by Rantsofu, who reported it to municipal management before the matter was referred to police. Although the political killings task team was brought in to investigate Rantsofu's murder, no suspects have been apprehended in the murder case. Rantsofu's brother, Divor, says the family believes investigators are closing in on a breakthrough.
13: Whoever who's leading the investigation hasn't come forth to the family and say, these are the progress so far. So maybe for not jeopardizing the case, I might give them that the benefit of the doubt. That's why I've said, okay, let us allow them and give them space until they come to us with a concrete evidence.
12: As the family continues to wait for answers, Van Rienen is expected to return to court next Monday, where she will once again ask to be released on bail on new facts. or see Khona Malingamnisi Eyewitness News.
4: And the Zambian government has decided to bring an end to its legal battle with the family of former Zambian President Edgar Lungu, allowing it to decide where his remains will be buried. Today, the Supreme Court set aside a High Court order which said Lungu's remains should be repatriated to his home country for burial. This means the remains will be handed back to the family after a year of legal disputes. In a statement, the Zambian government said while it was acting in good faith to uphold the nation's established customs, it has now chosen the path of highest respect and would not be appealing the Supreme Court's ruling. Gold's trading at $4,122.86 an ounce. The rand's at 16.56 to the dollar, at 21.85 to the pound, at 18.85 to the euro. Brent crude oil is at $77.15 a barrel. A look at your weather. Partly cloudy skies in store for Gauteng tomorrow. Joburg will drop to overnight lows of 6 degrees and peak at highs of 20. Pretoria is at 7 and 21. Vereeniging is at 5 and 17 degrees. Cloudy skies with light morning rain for Cape Town. Otherwise, it's partly cloudy skies with fresh southeasterly winds at a low of 13 and a high of 16 degrees. The top story in Eyewitness News this hour. The Madlanga Commission has concluded proceedings for the day after hearing testimony from a witness who admitted to plotting a scheme to steal precious stones valued at more than 14 million rand.
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2: 8 minutes after 9 o'clock. It's the second hour of the show. Thank you very much for joining us. If you've just joined us, what a conversation with Claire Thompson about maintenance, defaulting, the causes, the consequences, and perhaps the solutions. And it looks bleak, folks. I mean, I must tell you that I don't leave that conversation encouraged by what is available in the system of law.
16: Yeah.
2: Just the calls that were coming through, just very frustrated and frustrating. Mm. And I promise you, we'll get Claire to come back and talk about this again. But
16: sure,
2: a lot of people wanting to engage with the subject again and again and again. And at some point, we need to find some sort of solution to this, because it just does not feel right. The yeah. whole thing just doesn't feel right. And it takes me back, Brakris, to the whole thing of once government, once governance, once the court systems, mm. once legislation fails the people, certain consequences follow.
16: Yes.
2: We can have all manner of debate about is the mother of the child greedy to ask for so much money, or is the father stingy, or whatever. We can have all manner of debates.
16: Yeah.
2: But those debates arise because the system has failed.
16: True.
2: Same conversation is taking place at the moment about the immigration crisis. Mm-hmm. We can have all manner of debate, and there's nothing wrong with having those debates about who's right, who's wrong, the foreigner, the citizen, and so forth. But ultimately, it's because the system has failed.
16: Yes.
2: Government has abdicated its duty in the situation, and the consequences then follow. We then have these arguments, and it's okay. I'm happy to have the conversations. But ultimately, it's about the systems and the issues of governance that bring us to the point where we start looking at each other in very, very dangerous ways. So, you know, I'm just seeing this pattern in all of this. In this hour, folks, I'm continuing a conversation I had with Andisa Ramabonga, founder at Value Creation Firm. You remember, we've been talking about building high-performing teams. And one of the things that came out in the last conversation was that those who are founders of businesses usually get bogged down with the building of the business, putting out the fires, trying to get that sale, do all of the operational stuff. And what that can do sometimes is get us to a place where we are so focused on the operations as founders of businesses that we don't become scalers of the business. We don't start thinking strategically. And that has a bearing on how you equip the teams that are involved, how you choose the teams that are involved for the purpose of scaling. So I'm really looking forward to this conversation as we come to the end of it in tonight's conversation with Andisa Ramabunga. Please join us, 011-883-0702. Are you a builder or are you a scaler? At which point or phase of your business do you find yourself? How's your team doing? I'm looking forward to this discussion. 011-883-0702, straight after this.
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14: The exit of yet another British Prime Minister from Downing Street, I think the sixth in a decade. You have to ask, is number 10 a haunted house? Berman won a seat for the House of Commons, a seat that was meant to be quite a contest, but in the end proved to be all too easy. And I think Starmer saw the writing on the wall. And so with his voice cracking, he announced his resignation yesterday. Professor Richard Callan, you know Keir Starmer personally. How do you reflect on his departure?
16: Obviously, for him, it is a moment of great disappointment. You can't avoid the word of failure. But unfortunately, lacking a political program and the political wit to cope with the demands of high office. I think he was a very effective human rights lawyer in his day, and he was director of the British National Director of Public Prosecutions, the NDPP, and he was effective there. But Prime Minister requires a different skill set, and unfortunately, his record will therefore be obliterated. Anything he's achieved in that time will not be remembered.
1: Bongani Bingwa, 6 to 9
15: on 702.
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2: Andisa Ramabunga is here with me, a founder at Value Creation Firm. Andisa, thank you so much once again for joining me this evening. We continue with our conversation. And perhaps, because I'm really curious for a working definition of this term, scaling. We'll probably get there in this conversation. But our conversation has been about how do we make our teams more effective in our businesses, if we have teams. Most of the time, the starter or the founder of the business is the team. and obviously develops the business team maybe organically as the business grows. But how do we move from building to scaling while running a business and the operational needs of the business?
19: Yeah, it's a lovely tension, Aubrey, and the challenge that we as entrepreneurs continuously face. But I love the introduction you put up before we went into the ad breaks, because it really positions the conversation that we're about to have, the one that says, at the starting of the business, it's less about scaling and more about building. And it is about building, because at some point you need to have some sort of a prototype or a minimum viable product that you can take to market. So your activities are preoccupied about finding out the needs or the unmet needs of customers that are out there, crafting a value proposition, goods and services, and positioning with those customers at an idea stage, testing them through market research, talking to them, really refining your ideas, because you're still at the startup with a view of validating your idea and see if they are meeting a need in the market. You then move on now to when you have a minimum viable product, where typically you would be at startup phase, and your challenges there are really around channels, because it's about sales, it's about delivery, and you start getting a bit of a team there. But what you are trying to build there, or at least validate, is that demand for that product or value proposition that you have just come up with. So you'll see there that most of the activities are firefighting. You are chasing that next sale. You are the one going out, meeting customers and soliciting feedback. You are the one who comes back more often than not to sit down, do whatever code you need to do, or refine what you need to refine in terms of the goods and services that you need to do in response or to those feedback that you get from the customer. So it's really a nice phase to be in as a founder. It's I guess where the action is. You're getting to craft and build something that does not exist, and therefore it's required that you become an architect who understands every moving parts of the business. The scaling part is where the business starts to become a bit boring, because where you concern yourself there is that you are trying to build what we call systems. Remember, we spoke at some point in one of our episodes around how you codify your systems. Basically, the simple meaning of codification or building systems is to say, can you map up all the workflows that are required within your business to deliver a value proposition? Your production workflows, your human resource workflows, your financial management workflows, your marketing workflows. Other people use the word playbooks. What playbooks are there that guides and standardize and normalize how and creates predictability, by the way, on how you go to market and how you manage the business. So we spoke about codification, and that's what we mean about building those systems. At some point in time, some of those activities will require that you automate them. This is where IT come in. Sometimes you just need to just define that recipe. You can codify that in form of a template or a spreadsheet that will at least guide what needs to happen in the field. You invest in systems now, CRM system, your HR system, sometimes an ERP system.
2: Why do you call it boring?
19: Because that's when business start becoming repeatable.
2: Right.
19: And the reason why it's becoming repeatable is because it's growth. You need to do the same stuff over and over again.
2: So it's not the kind of stuff that requires flair
19: You can't freestyle there. Imagine, I guess, and by the way, take us with a pinch of salt, right? Because at every stage of the business, there is innovation.
2: Right.
19: But I am arguing that for all intents and purposes, at that point of your business, you've done a lot of the imagination. What you want to do now is bed it down so that you create a seamless customer experience and a repeatable and consistent customer experience, and that's a function of building systems. That's one aspect of the scaling element. The other aspect of the scaling element is that you all of a sudden can't do things yourself because of the sheer volume and scale of the business, because of the growth. You need to delegate certain activities and responsibilities to people. And as part of building what we call winning teams. First, you need to recruit the right people, meaning that the system that you defined for HR now needs to come to bear. And other people will be implementing the same system, by the way, to recruit other people into the organization. You still need to stick very much to this vision, mission stuff we talk about. And in fact, I would like to say you need to clarify
2: Hold on. So are you saying to me that codification happens before the building of the team?
19: No, they can happen simultaneously.
2: Okay,
19: I can tell you my experience. When I ran my last business, we started building a team before we codified.
2: Okay,
19: but I can tell you that also has a lot of other challenges, because you can imagine if we are all cooking in the kitchen, and you bring five different cooks when there is no recipe, and you are making the same cake, and you want a seamless taste, you want a seamless shape, feel, and look. It becomes difficult without having a standard recipe.
2: So what would be the advice based on that?
19: I,

0: say it's not a neat baton hand over like we have in the in the relays team in the so things happen haphazardly in business. Sometimes growth, like in our position that we found ourselves in, it finds you unexpected, and you have less time to codify but more time to grow the business. But the issue with that, again, and this is my so what, having now to deal with some of those issues, is that you start getting a lot of inconsistencies, a lot of cultural issues creeping in, a lot of pilferage in the system. You lose a lot. You start experiencing certain customer challenges and drop-offs. So it's really, really important that you probably, as an entrepreneur, balance the two. And by the way, it's not to say you can't use the people to codify the business as well. Mm-hmm. I think this is the power of having quite a small team at a very early onset, trying to now build those systems within a business. It's a yin and a yang.
1: A couple of things emerge out of what you've already said. By the way, please give us a call, 011-883-0702. What kind of business are you in? And which phase of your business, given our conversation, are you finding yourself in? Are you still building the business, or are you starting to systemize your business? Are you starting to codify the operations of your business? And I'm interested to hear whether or not the codification in your business happened before or after the team became part of the business reality. I'm really interested to hear your experience there. I'm hearing a lot of things. I'm hearing the challenges with customers.
0: Mm.
1: I'm hearing the challenges with the team itself.
0: Yeah.
1: I'm hearing the challenges of when the team actually starts getting built.
0: Yeah.
1: I'm hearing the challenges of when do you codify, before, after, or during the building of the team.
0: Yes.
1: I'm hearing a lot of stuff that happens sometimes at the same time. I imagine the mind of the entrepreneur is saying, how do I neaten that stuff up? How do I take those challenges and function in that mengelmus in the right way? Does it make sense?
0: Yeah, it's a problem-solving process, and I guess that's why we get paid the big bucks at the end, because you getting it right means you build an iconic business. You getting it wrong means you become what we call a fool in a tin foil, rather than a knight in a shining shining armor. So it is a problem solving process. If you were to ask me if you had a chronological linear way in life, I would more often than not say you must codify first before you grow exponentially. In fact, I would even argue that codification by itself, and codification is synonymous now with building of systems. Codification by itself must actually start very early when you're still in startup phase, because as you are building this thing, you start documenting certain things about product. You start documenting certain things about channels and channels that work, experiments that you did, which work, which didn't work, and what were the reasons, what were the conditions of those strategic partnerships as well. You start documenting stuff to say which partners disappointed you, which not, what could you have done better. So you start creating a learning organization, but it is burdensome. And the reality of the matter is that when you are starting out, really your biggest objective is to go to market. And that's why business exists, right? They exist to create value for the customers, and it's less about the back end and more about the front end. But without the back end, the front end will experience difficulty. But that said, life is not linear. We do find ourselves having gotten ahead at certain levels or certain functions of the business, more matured than the other ones. Meaning that you will tend to find, for example, in operations that you've not codified much, but you've started to hire people, you've started to deliver stuff, and are starting to experience the problems with the customers. The problem-solving process that I'm talking about is taking a step back that says, what do I need to do as an entrepreneur to make sure that those fires are being fought and being won consistently? without me having to step in every time. And

0: Now that becomes a function of people and how you mobilize team. I did say that you can have, by the way, an A team if you have got the right culture, you've got the right people in. And this framework that we'll speak about now, about top team performance, that can sort of like in a very short term lessen the burden on codification, because everyone is, they know their roles and responsibilities. Everyone is motivated. Everyone is firing on cylinders. Everyone is fighting fires, and we're elevating the game at one point or the other. That will carry a business to a certain extent, but we must not kid ourselves, Aubrey. You can take it maybe to 10 people. The moment you start scaling to 20, to start scaling to 30, you have to realize now that you are starting to tap into a greater pool of people that you hardly ever know, that have different aspirations, different skill sets, different view of where they're going in life. They might not even buy into your vision and mission that you are trying to achieve, but it's a means of earning a living for themselves, which might undermine your bigger goal of your vision and mission, and even undermine that strategy that's about achieving that vision and mission.
1: You spoke of an experience in your previous business where, and I love the analogy that you are all in the kitchen and you're all trying to cook a piece of cake using the same recipe. I imagine one of the big challenges is allocation of specific tasks that must function in harmony.
0: Yes.
1: Different task, but that must function in harmony to produce the cake ultimately. Yeah. When you haven't coded, when you haven't sort of created the systems, how do you make those decisions? Or do you just do stuff off the cuff?
0: They say you throw everything in and hope for the best in terms of the outcome. And you can go, by the way, in terms of being very hard on...
1: But there's got to be an intentionality,
0: yeah,
1: of course,
0: right?
1: Yeah,
0: there's got to be an intentionality. Yep. And look, people do get away with it. You do find that maybe as an owner and you have got bakers that are in the... You spend more of your time in quality control. But as I've said again, if you're picking 10 cakes versus 100 cakes, how many cakes as an owner will you then do QA on them? It becomes very important that we bed down team dynamics and team building, because high performance teams are not a consequence of taking chance. They're very intentional and they're very deliberate in how you achieve them as a leader. And this is what we started talking about last week or the week before. By the way, it feels like last week, Aubrey, because it just feels like yesterday. I still, that conversation we had, it's still very vivid in my mind. If you remember where we ended up there, we started talking about trust as the foundation of team building, and then healthy conflict, which is then enabled by the trust. And this is where we ended in, because we got, I think, sidetracked with the whole culture socialization issue, and we started comparing the army vis-a-vis.
1: Yeah.
0: It starts with the notion that says, remember what we are creating these things for. It's about impacting society, about creating value to society. And that value we not create it for ourselves. We create it for clients. Remember my definition of strategy. It's about value creation. It's about value delivery. And finally, it's about how much of that value that you create do you then capture for yourself.
1: I want you to entertain this question that we got from Pro Pop Property. He says, I'm into real estate. There's just too many challenges. He says, I don't get the right people to work with training. I don't get the right people to work with and training to get it right. I imagine he's having difficulties finding the right people for the business that he has.
0: Yeah.
1: But maybe the conversation, and very much in line with what we are setting out to actually discuss, is to how do we build effective teams?
0: Yes.
1: The principle of you've got to be dealing with a customer is very strongly and firmly embedded in my head after this conversation. But secondly, that there's got to be an understanding of the value that you're providing the customer.
0: Yeah.
1: That should then determine an alignment between that process and who must do the task,
0: yeah,
1: which is how you build your team, I imagine.
0: Yeah. Remember, I said the work to be done, how we deliver it is the work you need to do.

0: do in delivering a value proposition to a customer.
1: Right.
0: From how you sell to the customer, to how you deliver, to how you even produce, I would argue, those goods and services. That whole entire value creation, those workflows to deliver to the customer are essential. And you need to codify that work. What is it that your customer cares about? We spoke about at some point the analogy of having a security guard becoming the ambassador of the company in one of our analogies, right?
1: Yes.
0: That's a work to be done. So if you are going to hire that security, you must understand that you're not only looking for someone to guard the premises and ensure order. You're also looking for the first touch point with your customer. There must be some friendliness. There must be some basic knowledge about maybe product and where to find what stuff. So it's about understanding the work to be done. You then need to codify that work to be done. That allows you to do a couple of things, because it sounds like our property listener here has also a recruitment problem, right? Because if you understand the work that needs to be done, you understand the skill set that is required to do that job. For depending on who you are serving, you can even say you will have that skill set, but I need you to have demonstrated that you've done this over 2, 3, 5, 10, 15, 20 years, right? Depending on the complexity of your customer and who you are trying to solve for. And you need to, then when you decide that you understand the skill set, you said, I need some assurance that you at least studied this thing. Then it goes into your qualifications that you must have. Then you start thinking about the culture, right? And I always say to entrepreneurs, always study yourself as a founder to say, what made you succeed? Is it the long nights? Is it maybe the camaraderie that you were feeling at the time? Is it going over and above the call of duty? Is it the ability to be persuasive? Start putting those things into the personal attributes of the type of people.
1: But all of it as it pertains to the customer.
0: To the customer, yeah.
1: Hey man, you know the issue of customer centricity,
0: yeah,
1: I don't think is emphasized enough in the mind of the South African entrepreneur. And I might get into trouble for saying what I'm about to say. I think that we sometimes, as South African entrepreneurs, get too stuck in form. Do I have office space, or do I have the shop or the factory? Do I have a website? Have I got the compliance documents with the DTI? All of that stuff is very important. Sure, it is very, very important.
0: Absolutely.
1: And sometimes we get ourselves caught up in that stuff and not so much the stuff about the customer and that interaction of ultimately selling your value proposition to the customer. And my sense is that you can't even think about teams. You can't even think about teams unless you've spoken to a customer.
0: But you're right, Aubrey, in a sense that, remember, you only speak about teams when you are scaling.
1: Yes.
0: But remember that customer centricity is designed in the upfront part when you are building.
1: Right.
0: Because there starts the journey. It's not something you can pick it up in the middle of the journey, but that then requires that you repurpose and reposition and transform your business so that it fits where you want it to, which is a much more painful exercise than instilling those things from the onset when the business is born. Because ultimately, whether you're using value innovation or value proposition design about covering pains, right? It needs to be pain that matters to the customer.
1: Yes.
0: It needs to be a gain that feels good to the customer. When I call about competing factors, it's things that customers care about or things that customers do not care about. If a customer does not care about that thing, meaning they're not willing to have that thing, you can take it out as part of your competing features.
1: I remember in a previous conversation, Andisa, I can't remember what exactly you were talking about at the time, and it stayed very, very, very powerfully in my mind, the analogy that you made us understand, to say, listen, the guy who's selling drill bits, right? The guy who's selling drill bits is not actually selling drill bits. He's actually selling holes.
0: Yes.
1: So the customer's experience of the drill bit is the hole that the drill bit is supposed
0: ultimately
1: to.
0: Ultimately, that's what they
1: that's
0: want.
1: That's what the and for me, that's a major
0: mindset shift
1: because that is what's going to determine all of the other stuff.
0: Right? Other stuff that come, yeah.
1: And again, I'm going back to my interaction with many entrepreneurs. I've got an office now. I've got a factory. Okay, sure, you've got a factory, but what are you producing?
0: I'm working on this app.
1: But it's not connected to a customer and the customer's needs. And I'm almost wanting to jump on a rooftop and say, guys, that's where we make the big mistake. Yeah.
0: I think that's why I'm frustrated, Opripe. Yeah. I'm not sure what we need to say. It might sound very theoretical and academic, but to me, it just makes so much sense. I mean, I'm a consumer myself. I can test these theories in what I consume on a day-to-day basis, what I do not consume, where do I have repeat buys. You can test this theory, right? It's because those people you buy from are serving your particular needs that someone else might not be serving. It's just as simple as that. Ultimately, everything is about the customer. The teams that you build are about the customer. Fair. What we're talking about, you still do need to build teams, right? Because, you know, the old age African saying that says, if you want to walk fast, you walk alone, but if you want to go very far, you walk with people.
1: Yep.
0: That's very true in business. Building high-performing teams is equally as important as codification and building systems within your business. And I'm looking at the time now, Aubrey, to say, Leshioni has a very nice framework that he says what drives team. We might not get into all the details, but I'm confident that we covered the two. He says for team to achieve results, that must be driven by having a lot of accountability, right? And accountability is not a performance management thing. It's when teams and people hold each other to particular standards. And those standards are a function of what the owner and the founder instills in the team, to say, this is operational excellence here. This is what it means to do finance in this business. This is what it means to deliver a burger in this business. This is what it means to service a marketing event in this business, because you set all those standards yourself. So if we as team members hold ourselves accountable, we are able to achieve results. But we can't hold ourselves accountable if we do not commit. And commitment is a function of not just agreeing, but it's about having robust debates. It's about letting the best ideas flourish up. And it's about us being heard and ultimately us buying into the decision, because we understand why those decisions were made and who's responsible for what. Then we enlist our commitment.
1: Commitment sounds to me like it's going beyond responsibility.
0: It is.
1: Into accountability.
0: Oh. And you can't have that commitment, by the way, if you can't have a healthy conflict.
1: Let's quickly talk to Peter in Pretoria. Hi, Peter.
2: Hi, Aubrey.
1: Yeah.
2: I just wanted to confirm and agree with you if you say that the customer is a king.
1: Yep.
2: My simplest example is if you go to any retail shop, and I'm sorry to generalize, most of the retail shop you go there to buy a trouser or anything that you want to buy, those people that are saying, the salespeople there, it's like you're doing them a favor and you're a customer, you're bringing in money and service to them. The mindset of our people can change. I think that our country will be different. And just to add to what your visitor is saying there, I wanted to say, in my field, we say a standard is a foundation for continuous improvement.
1: What field are you in?
0: Absolutely. In any field, by the way.
1: Yeah, right.
2: I'm in process improvement. The black belt, I don't need to know, 60.
0: Yeah, 60.
1: Yeah.
2: So we say a standard is a foundation for continuous improvement, because for as long as we have standards, that's where you're going to start continuing to move. There's going to be continuous improvement. And the other thing that we say, each and everything that you do, you must make sure that you always make sure that you eliminate waste in all your processes. As long as you eliminate waste and you continuously eliminating waste in your processes, your process will grow, your business will grow, you'll have more customers, it'll attract more customers to your business. That's what I wanted to contribute. And the
1: No, I appreciate that. I really, really appreciate that. Peter in Pretoria, I think as we close, because I see that Bractis is looking for money. It appears that the whole conversation ultimately rests on your understanding of your value proposition to a customer.
0: Yeah.
1: You have to move from, that's your basis. That's how you have commitment, which is the transition from responsibility to accountability. Oh, yeah. I want to talk about that at some point because I'm starting to get it now. Your final word.
0: But my final word is a team, high-performing team, the foundation of it is trust. We had quite a lot. You won't have any of those things, by the way. It starts with trust. That trust encourages healthy debates and conflict. Healthy conflicts leads to commitment. Commitment leads to accountability. Accountability leads to shared results, ultimately.
1: How do people get in touch with you, Andisa Ramabunga?
0: Yeah, I'm available at andisa@thevcf.co.za.
1: Thank you so much for your time.
0: Thank you.
1: Take a break. When we come back, I will listen.
3: 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The city is having a moment, and it's thanks to people and organizations who never stopped believing in the power and the magic of the city. 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I haven't been to Ellis Park in many, many years. So while I might not see you on the route, I'll definitely be at the beginning to see you off as you begin your journey through the inner city. To enter the 702 Josie My Josie Walk the Talk, go to primemediaplus.com and we'll see you there on the 26th of July.
1: The Johannesburg Philharmonic Orchestra wraps up its winter season under the baton of conductor Alexander Arici, joined by Rebecca Omodia on piano, who is hailed as an African classical music pioneer. This high-energy, exciting program includes masters by Saint-Saëns and Mendelssohn. It's not to be missed. 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
4: 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Corporates That Care with the Passenger Rail Agency of South Africa on 702. 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
7: Good evening, I'm Mikey Mulapo. Acting Police Minister Feroz Kachalia says police have identified several hotspots across the country ahead of next week's planned anti-illegal migration protests. The demonstrations are set for June 30th, with some activist groups calling on undocumented foreign nationals to leave South Africa by that date. While Kachalia confirmed that several potential hotspots have been identified, he declined to reveal their locations. He says intelligence is being monitored continuously and law enforcement agencies are preparing for any eventuality. Ntutuzela Nene has more.
8: Kachalia says leave applications from police officers have been suspended as part of a nationwide operation aimed at ensuring law and order during the protest. While the South African Army will not be deployed, Kachalia says the military remains on standby and could be called in to protect critical infrastructure if necessary.
9: We are going to do everything to ensure that June the 30th is a normal day. A normal day could include protest action, but it does not include violence.
8: Kachalia has assured South Africans that security forces are fully prepared and ready to respond to any threats to public safety. Ndutuzelo Nene, Eyewitness News.
7: National Assembly Speaker Togo Diza continues to come under fire from political parties for electing not to oppose President Cyril Ramaphosa's application to interdict impeachment proceedings against him. The impeachment matter has today dominated final declarations on the budget votes of both the presidency and parliament. The ACDP says it's inconceivable that Diza would not back up the decision of the impeachment committee to oppose the interdict application. Ramaphosa is facing impeachment over his response to the storage and theft of US dollars from his farm Parapara in 2020. Lindsay Dentlinger has more.
10: Despite an independent legal opinion advising Speaker Toka Didiza to oppose President Ramaphosa's interdict application, she has instead opted to abide by a court ruling. Today, the ACDP Steve Swartz said Didiza's posture is deeply disappointing and she appeared to be acting in response to political pressure from her own party.
11: We would have expected her to stand side by side with the Honourable Chairperson of the Committee, Honourable Garner. Instead, what we see is, in our view, rather a limp-wristed response to abide the outcome.
10: But the ANC's Cameron Dugmore was quick to come to Didiza's defence, saying her chosen position maintains her impartiality.
12: We have full confidence in the Speaker of the National Assembly, in the way that she has led this House, the inclusivity, the manner in which she has listened to all views.
10: The EFF has meanwhile claimed Didiza has been dishonest about the legal advice she has received to defend Parliament's authority. Lindsay Dentlinger, Eyewitness News, Parliament.
7: Western Cape Premier Alan Windey says 98% of communities affected by recent storm-related power outages have now been reconnected. Two storms swept through the province just over a month ago, causing widespread damage to infrastructure and leaving 12 people dead. During a visit to Plettenberg Bay, Windey met with residents, municipal leaders, Eskom and police to address ongoing electricity disruptions. Windey spokesperson Regan Thor.
13: It was resolved that communities will receive more regular updates on electricity restoration efforts from Eskom, the local municipality, as well as the Western Cape government.
7: The City of Cape Town is urging minstrel communities to book venues early after a venue cancellation last year led to court action. This week, the Western Cape High Court dismissed the Metro's application for leave to appeal a ruling that had compelled it to provide the Cape Town Minstrel Carnival Association with an alternative venue after its booking at Fichis Kraal was cancelled due to safety concerns. On the 29th of December, days before the annual Minstrel Carnival, the association took the city to court and won, but the city appealed and the courts now again found against the municipality, confirming it has a constitutional duty to facilitate cultural participation. City spokesperson Lutando Kialibongo maintains alternative dates at Athlone Stadium were offered but not taken up and is urging the association to act timeously this year.
14: An information session will be held in July for all minstrel groups, and the city encourages the CTMCA to use the support and opportunity opportunities available to secure venues for their events. This year, the CTMCA again has the opportunity to act timely to secure available dates, either in public or private venues, which are limited over the busy festive season.
7: Look at your markets. Gold is trading at $4,111.04 an ounce. The rand is at 16.56 to the dollar, at 21.85 to the pound, at 18.84 to the euro. Brent crude oil is at $77.09 a barrel. Look at your weather. Partly cloudy skies in store for Gauteng tomorrow. Joburg will drop to overnight lows of 6 degrees and peak at highs of 20. Pretoria is at 7 and 21. Vereeniging at 5 and 17. Cloudy skies with light morning rain for the mother city. Otherwise, it's partly cloudy skies with fresh southeasterly winds at a low of 13 and a high of 16 degrees. The top story in Eyewitness News this hour. Acting Police Minister Firas Kachalia says police have identified several hotspots across the country ahead of next week's planned anti-illegal migration protests.
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1: 7 minutes after 10 o'clock, and welcome to the third hour of the show. Thank you very much to Andisa Ramawunga for yet another engaging conversation on entrepreneurship, particularly the building of effective teams. Folks, you know, I was listening to Stephen Kruertus earlier as he was speaking to an economist who works in the tech space. Mm. And he had been studying data that explains the size of our formal economy. I can't remember who the person was. I was just listening as I was driving in. And one of the things that he said was that he has sleepless nights because we have an unprecedented unemployment problem in South Africa. Mm. He said that in the 1920s, even in the 1929 Great Depression.
15: Yeah.
1: The Great Depression was around a 20% unemployment rate. We are at a 40% unemployment rate. And one of the things that he said is that we are not thinking creatively enough about the entrepreneurial space.
15: Sure.
1: We're not thinking creatively enough about how we can use the informal sector. We're not thinking creatively enough. And for me, I think it's because we haven't really broken into the importance of what we were talking with Andisa Ramawunga earlier on about a deep customer centricity. That it can't just be a pedestrian academic idea. It's got to be part of our DNA. We've got to be thinking the customer, the customer, the customer, the customer, the customer. Did I say the customer? The customer. Not all of the trappings of what business is supposed to look like. Mm. And because that's what I get a sense we get caught up in.
15: Yeah.
1: The stuff. Not the relationship of why the business exists, the problem that we're solving for the customer. Once we've sorted that stuff out, our teams are going to be right. The codification is going to be right. The scaling is going to be right. Mm. And ultimately, the economy is going to be right.
15: Yes.
1: And for me, folks, that is probably the most important conversation or developmental conversation we should be having as far as entrepreneurship is concerned. So thank you very much to Andisa Ramawunga as far as that one is concerned. It is pivotal. It is essential. It is non-negotiable.
15: True.
1: In this hour, in our education feature, I'm going to be speaking to Professor Aradhana Mansingh, Senior Manager for the Research Directorate at Mancosa. Now, universities have long been regarded as institutions that prepare young people for the future. But what happens when the future begins moving faster than the institutions themselves? A new study by Mancosa is warning that higher education may be approaching a defining moment. The research argues that the economy is increasingly out of step with the expectations of today's digitally native students and the realities of technology-driven workplace. With artificial intelligence, immersive learning technologies, hybrid education models, and rapidly changing skills demands, reshaping how knowledge is created and consumed. The study suggests universities that fail to adapt risk becoming irrelevant. And this is the conversation that we've been having in this feature for the longest time.
15: Yeah.
1: How do we make the exercise of creating and consuming knowledge become relevant to the existing realities of our economy?
15: Hmm.
1: Again, we'll fall into the trap of just doing things for vibes. Instead of actually being relevant and making a meaningful impact.
15: Yeah.
1: And I'm really looking forward to speaking to Professor Aradhana Mansingh, Senior Manager for the Research Directorate at Mancosa, straight after this.
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19: 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Remember, this has been going on and on now, where the Zambian government went to the Supreme Court of Appeal in a bid to repatriate the former president's remains. The family has now won. I imagine there may be grounds for a further appeal to the Constitutional Court, but the SCA making that ruling in favour of the Lungu family.
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1: When the people of Joburg unite for 702 Jersey, my Jersey, walk the talk on Sunday the 26th of July, your safety is our priority. Working closely with the South African Police Service, the JMPD, private security teams, emergency services, city wardens and other key stakeholders, there's a complete and comprehensive safety plan in place every step of the way. And there's safe park and ride to the start at Ellis Park, thanks to Gautrain and Prasa. So come along and walk the iconic inner city with us by entering on primemediaplus.com now. 702 Jersey, my Jersey, walk the talk hosted by the city of Joburg. 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Babi Zebong, more on primemediaplus.com.
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21: Limpopo police are investigating the circumstances surrounding the discovery of 23 young people in a suspected human trafficking case. The women and men aged between 19 and 23 were found at a house in Sishego yesterday following a tip-off. The group told authorities they were housed there by a man who had recruited them under the guise of selling insurance.
22: Police arrested a man yesterday after receiving information about alleged suspicious activities at the house. Preliminary investigations reveal that the young men and women came from several provinces, including Limpopo, Gauteng, Mpumalanga, and KwaZulu-Natal.
16: EWN, in touch, in tune, and independent. 702.
18: Education.
1: My guest is Professor Aradhana Mansingh, Senior Manager for the Research Directorate at Mancosa. Prof, thank you so much for agreeing to talk to me this evening. This is such an important conversation. I'm curious, what was the reason for the commissioning of this study that gave you these results? Good evening to you.
23: Good evening. Thanks for having me. And at the outset, please let me apologize for a very congested Prof Ara this evening.
1: No problem. No problem, Prof. Go ahead.
23: So I made some very bold comments in a conference in 2021 where I actually accused the fraternity of the risk of being extinct very quickly. And that sort of raised the eyebrows and, well, commissioned the study in a nutshell. So, you know, we went through that space where COVID happened and everything suddenly had to pivot to online, hybrid, and people were not prepared. We were chatting to the academic fraternity globally, and even higher education institutions in the global north with the most sophisticated systems were struggling to pivot during COVID. So herein lies the background to the study, which yielded some very interesting results.
1: Yeah. But why? What was the motivation? What was the curiosity? What was the reason why you even went to a place that I would argue, as you've just said, was bold, but perhaps even offensive to traditional educationists?
23: So, and this is the problem with traditions. We become so stuck in them.
1: Yep.
23: You know, we've become siloed mindsets, and this has been one of our greatest downfalls, I think, as society, is that we think about industry as a separate entity to higher education, as a separate entity to government, as a separate entity to, from a South African context, the structural and systemic inequalities that we face. Once we start looking at all of this very holistically and interrelated, that's when things start to make a lot more sense. And I think that was important because while the world was scrambling for online education, hybrid education, people started to lose sight of the core and foundational components of education. The fact that, such marginalized communities, first of all, could not access. What were we doing for that? We were fixing, it was almost like we were patching up cracks in the wall rather than looking for long-term sustainable solutions. And while this was happening, industry was moving at this monumental pace. These changes, I was quite interested at your conversation before on the high-performing teams.
1: Yes.
23: Because that's also going to come in quite strongly in terms of how we prepare the graduates for the modern workplace and going forward. But industry was progressing at a pace faster than higher education managing to catch up. And it was becoming rather difficult. The gap was widening to such an extent that we weren't, as higher education, able to meet that demand that industry wanted in terms of their evolving space.
1: Yes.
23: And that is why we had to sort of sit back. And I think, I'm going to make another controversial statement. I think private higher education in South Africa was a lot better prepared than public, although they are not government-funded.
1: Yes.
23: They were a lot better prepared to pivot in terms of the online space, in terms of the technology, the innovation that is required to prepare graduates for the evolving workforce.
1: Prof, it is a theme that I'm finding to be true for so many different sectors, whether it's entrepreneurship, whether it's academia, whether it is politics, whether it is every single aspect of life seems at this moment in time to be going through a monumental shaking. In other words, the bona fides of its very existence are being challenged by, I suppose, emerging conditions. And one of the things that I'm seeing, particularly for education, higher education, is that the argument is no longer for a credential or a qualification, as we sometimes call it, but more for impact, for applicability in a dynamic context. That's my theory. What have you found in the study that fundamentally explains the existential crisis that higher education is facing at the moment?
23: You hit the nail on the head because it's not about studying for a qualification. Yes, the qualification is there, and whether we like it or not, my traditionalist beliefs in this one says that the degrees are here to stay. However, there will be scaffolding of different professional development, micro-credentialing and things like that. But it's all about creating people, responsible citizens, ethical citizens, socially conscious leaders. Now, it's quite interesting because an interesting component of the research delved into the multi-generational workplace. And one of the biggest challenges that workplaces are facing now is the fact that they've got everyone from your baby boomer to your Gen Z in one workplace, and trying to get them all with completely different work ethics, completely different styles of working, communication, getting them all to work harmoniously. And, you know, herein lies a problem because we look at individual problems, individual complexities, instead of looking at a holistic picture. Now, you know, if higher education institutions haven't thought about this by now, they should be extremely worried about the future, because in 2029, we have the first of the alpha generation coming into either the workplace or university first year. This is your iPad generation, your TikTokers. We cannot hold their attention span for a 45-minute lecture. And this is the future generation that are going to be filtering into the workplace. So do you see, it's not about what higher education does, what the workplace does. It's really an inextricably linked union of everything that needs to be done if we want a better and a more progressive society. So we've got 2029 that's on the horizon. We've got 2043 that's coming up, where the alpha, the beta gens are going to be in industry and higher education. So we need to start really thinking, if higher education has not started thinking

0: completely different. I mean, our whole concept of career has changed. The definition, we're out of the space of jobs for life. Now, with the Gen Zs and the Alpha Gens, they want to work for organizations that have values that resonate with their own personal values. They want flexibility. They want, you know, they don't want to be tied down to an 8-to-5 office job. So we're looking at a number of different trends in the workplace. We're looking at, I mean, they're more drawn to the gig economy, where it gives them that flexibility to work different jobs, get exposure to different things, different people, and expand their skill sets. Even if they have one higher education qualification, they have an expanded skill set. Again, your previous conversation about the high-performing teams. Organizations have become smart and have realized that talent has become such an expensive commodity. Instead of hiring people in the whole jobs for life role, bring in key skills, put them on projects that will, you know, elevate the organization. So you have key skills from different parts of the world that meet for 4 hours online for the period of the project. That's going to impact positively on the organization. And then they either move on or can choose to be retained by the organization for another project. So that now is, in essence, your core high-performing teams, which are really focused on the innovation, growth, and development of that organization.
1: I want to invite our listeners to this conversation, and I want to ask you, as you listen to my conversation with Professor Aman Singh, have you gone through the whole process of school, high school, university, got the degree, maybe even did a postgraduate degree, and you feel like you are not educated? Give me a call. I'd love to hear your thoughts about that. 011-883-0702. Secondly, have you perhaps been bewildered by the idea that I've done all of the things that I was told I require? I've done the primary school. I've done the secondary school. I've done the university and the postgraduate degree. But I'm not getting employed. And if I am employed, I'm not finding spaces in which I'm able to apply that for which I studied. And I'm in deep agreement with Professor Aman Singh here that the way that education, higher education, was designed and for what it was designed is changing dramatically. And what that means is that that whole sector is in an existential crisis. Give me a call. I'd love to hear your thoughts about all of this. My sense, Prof, is that there's going to be a lot of pushback, just even for this conversation, because there's been such a huge investment in the traditional higher education process. It's been huge. It's traditional. It's got deep roots in society, and there's all sorts of cultures that have been developed. The very proposition of the idea that this could be obsolete or irrelevant is going to make a lot of people uncomfortable. Prof?
0: No, absolutely. I mean, the fact that we have buildings that exist where you're supposed to have, like, I know my former alma mater, University of KZN, they have lecture rooms where they've got split classes. We've got Sociology 101 students, 1,500 registered. And it's extremely difficult to logistically manage those classes, not just from a venue perspective, but from a lecture perspective. Now, you know, in an online space, it makes it a lot different. It gives more students access, but it also allows for a different type of conversation. It's not just about showing content.

0: intent at a student. And that's how we need to start reimagining the curriculum and the way lessons are taught. It's not about throwing content, because with AI, you can have your content regurgitated back at you in a very summarized manner. We need, as lecturers, as academics, to be pushing the boundaries of students. We need to be developing some of the values that are needed in the workplace, the whole analytical thinking, resilience, the fact that they need to be socially conscious, they need to be ethical. These are the types of debates that need to be held around the content. The days of, you know, and we've progressed substantially in higher education, well, education in general, because it used to be writing on the blackboard and then the overhead projectors. And then if you couldn't work a PowerPoint, you were obsolete or you were. So now it's not about that PowerPoint anymore, because there's so many beautiful, innovative tools that you can use on an online classroom. You've got Mentimeter, you've got Padlet, you've got Slido. To keep a large class excited and enthused about a content matter, which you're not even discussing with them, you are forcing them to engage in it in a very critical manner. So that's important, because the universities that are stuck in a space of, we need to be brick and mortar traditional higher education, they're going to be left behind.
1: Well, the pillars and the steps, eh?
0: Exactly. And the problem here from a South African context is many, many of our students have no option but to attend the public universities because of the NSFAS funding. And these are the students that are going to be left behind if the public don't start very quickly reimagining how they do things.
1: Prof, it sounds to me as though we are at a place where content is no longer as important as the ability to wield content from many different perspectives. And our traditional, maybe I should put this as a question, because I've got all sorts of theories of my own about this, but what was the reason for the existence of the traditional university versus what the reason is now going to be for the university that is more conscious of training students how to wield content? Not to have content, but how to wield content in a relevant way. Because that's what you're sounding to me like what you're saying, that it's no longer just about content, knowing facts. It's about the nimbleness. It's about the interpretive skills. It is about, as you say, ethics and all of those other stuff that talk about the wielding of the content rather than the attainment of content. Explain to me, what was the fundamental reason of the existence of the university or higher education traditionally, and where are we going?
0: So traditionally, we used to have this cute concept called graduate attributes, or we still have graduate attributes that's aligned to every single program. So ideally, every student of in that program needs to have not just the content that they would have learned, but the graduate attributes that make them employable. That for me is the traditional way of doing things. The difficulty with especially public higher education is that there's a lot of governance structures. Yes, private as well. We've got a lot of governance structures. And the difficulty is that sort of delays the process for change and innovation. But now, the student of the here and now, moving away from the traditional space, because the world of work is evolving at such an exponential pace, we don't have time or the luxury to constantly be looking at what graduate attributes work for the here and now. So the quickest way to do that is exactly how you framed it. It's how the student is able to wield the content. Content is easily accessible right now in this very technological age.
1: Yeah.
0: How they manage that content, how they use it to their advantage, how they build themselves up as a brand in terms of their own portfolio, how they build themselves as a fundamental part of industry, of society, and the impact that they're going to make, that's what higher education needs to be pushing at this point in the graduate space.
1: Give us a call, 011-883-0702. We're talking relevance. We're talking about impact. We're talking about how to wield content in a dynamic work environment that changes by the second, right? And it is suggesting, at least according to Professor Aradhana Mansingh of Mancosa, that if the change is not made soon, higher education as we have it at the moment will probably become irrelevant. Give me a call. I'd love to hear from you. Thomas is in Johannesburg. Good evening to you, Thomas.
2: Hi, Aubrey. How's it going?
1: Go good. Thanks, Thomas. What are your thoughts?
2: I've just finished my honours at UCT, and I've moved into the workplace this year.
1: Congratulations.
2: And thanks. Well, and I can say without a doubt, I completely agree with Prof. Like when I was in particularly my undergrad, it was just a focus on trying to capture stats, capture information, put it in your brain as quickly as possible, and then be able to regurgitate that in a test and then do it. I mean, when I went into honors, maybe there was a little bit more research involved. But I can say now that I'm working in the workplace, there's very little that I'm pulling from my degree and my postgraduate degree in my day-to-day. And even with that being said, it's like, as I enter junior levels as well, a lot of the skills that maybe I would have learned in university where I'm having to, you know, reproduce documents and do some research, a lot of that is so, what's the word? It's just not usable at the moment. Like, I mean, AI can do a lot of it.
1: Yep.
2: So I agree. It's like I now have to be, how as you say, how am I going to be able to wield that content?
1: Yep.
2: But it's becoming increasingly difficult and more apparent that I need to be able to do it in a way that's unique. And I don't know that university has completely given me those skills.
1: Do you feel a sense of panic?
2: Yeah, absolutely. Absolutely. I don't know. I can say my role at the moment in a junior role won't exist in 3 years. So if I'm not able to upskill myself beyond where I am now, then I won't have a job. But I can say without a doubt that if I was 3 years younger, I would be a lot more worried.
1: Sure. Thomas in Joburg, thanks very much for your call. Ranir is in Midrand. Hi, Ranir.
3: Hi.
1: Yeah, go ahead.
3: Prof, I agree with you.
1: Sorry, Ranir, if you can just maybe switch off your radio because we got a lot of feedback. Oh, we've lost Ranir. Maybe let's get Ranir back. Prof, what do you make of Thomas's call?
0: So that's been one of the fundamental flaws of higher education for the longest time. Because, I mean, I got quite the rude awakening when I moved from higher education into industry, my degree is into industry. And I found exactly as Thomas, it meant nothing because nothing I learned, I was applying. But what I did learn very quickly is you need to be able to be more analytical and more critical in your approach because, and I often use this example, when I used to do change management consulting, I would start off by looking at all these wonderful, beautiful change management theories, only to find out that because organizations are so different, you can't put them into a theoretical box. You would start off with one theory. 6 months down the line, you'd have to pivot to something else. 6 weeks down the line after that, you'd have to pivot again. So it's really about not the content that university gives you, but how you can drive criticality from that content. And it's interesting because in your undergrad degree, it's not about criticality at all. it's about regurgitation.
1: Yep.
0: That sort of critical approach starts coming in when, you know, your postgrad, your honors, your masters, and it grows from there. But I think for now, when we start looking at undergraduate degrees, it cannot be the regurgitation anymore. And we're seeing that. That's a huge red flag for your ChatGPT inputs that's coming across in the assignments, because it's regurgitation in QF level.
1: Listen, I found Ranir. Ranir is back. Ranir, good evening to you. You were saying?
3: Yeah, I agree with the prof. I just think that the universities don't care for the education they give. I mean, they've got 30,000 people applying for 5,000 positions, you know, to go study. Why must they change? You know, you don't, you know, you go for a job, somebody barely asks you what university you went to. I mean, it's not, you know, there's no real value to it. I'll tell you what, my daughter loves her TikTok, and I've never seen an influencer say, "Ooh, I studied at UCT. Welcome to my, you know, my reels."
1: Yeah.
3: You know, nobody's bothered. And, you know, there's guys developing movies now, and they say the script needs to be of such that kids can be on their phone while they watch the movie.
1: Yeah.
3: So now even movies are made that, you know, that the whole, they watch differently, they learn differently. But I just think I've got people that go to Pretoria University, but that's a business. They've got restaurants, they've got everything there. They don't want to take people off online. It's a booming business. Why change anything?
1: Yeah.
3: And I think the prof is going to, she can write many documents, and I think hopefully she'll get it right. But those guys, I think they're like me, as old as the hills, but they won't change, you know. But good luck, Prof. I hope they do it for my kids' sake. All right.
1: Ranir in Midrand, much appreciated. Are we stuck then in the convenience of tradition rather than the pull of the reality of the future, Prof?
0: In South Africa, I think the traditional universities are going to be stuck in many ways because, again, coming back to the point of there's not many options for South Africans in terms of finances to study. So, you know, while there's the likes of NSFAS funding, there is going to be a level of comfort from the public institutions. I know from the private space, we are really pushing innovation. We are aligning a lot with industry to see how we can support, get out better graduates. But, you know, Vinay made some very interesting points about where the world is going. And the fact is, we cannot expect the future generations to come into higher education and sit through a 45-minute lecture. And that's where that whole idea of the metaversity comes in. I'm not sure that we're there yet in South Africa because there's still so many structural and systemic inequalities, but it's something that we need to start exploring because that seems like a sort of safe option for university from a social perspective, from a learning perspective. It also takes into consideration something really interesting that I don't think traditional university ever took into consideration, and that's different learning styles and needs and neurodiversity. So people would go into university and not disclose their neurodiversity.
1: Yeah.
0: Some of them may not even know that they have a neurodiversity because of the social stigma around it. And something like the metaversity will allow freedom for that student to study in a way that is personalized to the way in which they are comfortable engaging content and debating content. So, you know, these are some of the things, and we are really, I was looking recently again at the AU Agenda 2063. We still have such a long way to go, but there is you know, it's a positive step in the right direction. Our new generations have already that developed that entrepreneurial mindset. So lo and behold, we probably have one of them designing a metaversity for the South African landscape.
1: Ona, I just want to take a call from Nathan in Sandton. I'm really interested to hear what he's got to say. Nathan, hi.
4: Hi there, Aubrey. How are you today?
1: I'm well, man. I'm well. What are your thoughts, Nathan?
4: So just to backtrack to the gentleman prior that was speaking, who said he had, you know, he studied and in the industry that he's in, it's not actually helping him or benefiting him.
1: Yep.
4: And I have a completely opposite experience. I mean, prior when I was studying my BCom, I had no help in terms of hospitality, which was the industry that I was in. Now I moved into a finance-related industry, and I found a niche within financial management. And all of a sudden, what I'm doing at university is so beneficial to my day-to-day life,
1: right,
4: to my day-to-day calculations,
1: right,
4: to my day-to-day understanding of finances. And I do truly believe that without that and without Math Core, essentially, I wouldn't be able to fast track certain calculations and understand, you know, how interest and how, you know, taxed and all of those things could have an implication.
1: Yes.
4: So that's just my opinion. And I think that it is really important to what Prof is saying to have that entrepreneurial mindset and to elaborate on that. Something that I'm truly passionate about is an initiative which goes and teaches children and more particularly high school children and university children how to manage, you know, and how to deal with finances. No one's taught how to deal with their money, especially now getting into the workforce. And you know, it's just about creating awareness without any benefit, like, you know, monetary reward attached to it.
1: Yeah,
4: it's about sustainability and inclusivity. So that's just my opinion, man.
1: Nathan, thanks very much for that contribution. And again, Prof, Nathan seems to be underscoring the idea that there seems to be a craving for a value-based, principled-based type of education beyond the technical and mechanical knowledge. There seems to be a deep desire for meaning in education.
0: Absolutely, and that's where you know the expansion of the graduate attributes come into play. It's not just about the content you take out of a degree onto that paper. It's about how you manage relationships, how you manage people, how you conduct yourself in the workplace, the demeanor, the professionalism. So that's all, and, you know, value-based education has always been there. How it's been translated to the workplace hasn't completely been accurate. So, yes, and I was quite intrigued by his comment because it takes me to another example where, you know, we talk about resilience and people's personal sense of resilience. And we talk about unemployment and the high unemployment rates, but there are so many people that, you know, I speak to and they say to me, I'm still here in South Africa, but I've got this so many hour a day online job internationally. So it really has to be about that individual. And I often tell people when they say to me, we've got a degree and we don't have a job, do not limit yourself to South Africa. Yes, we want your skills, but if there's no jobs available, do not limit yourself in any way. Look for differential skill sets that you can use and expand, you know, in other industries outside of the country, and for sure, bring those skills back at some stage into the country. So I think resilience is an important part of success for the graduate.
1: Let me speak to Neil in El Dorado Park. Neil, good evening to you.
5: Good evening, Aubrey, and good evening to the professor.
1: Yeah, go for it.
5: For a great show.
1: Thank you, sir.
5: For a great show, Aubrey. Aubrey, you know, I fully agree with what the prof is saying, you know, what I growing at this rapid rate. Look, I just want to make a comment, man. I take it from myself. You know, basically what I see how the whole system works in this world of work is everybody just needs an opportunity to start off with. Eh?
1: Yeah.
5: So looking back over my life, I started in a, I got an opportunity in the banking industry. And just after school, only with my matric certificate, I got into the job market, right? I worked my way up. I spent various times in different departments, right? Then later in my life, I think when I started, I was in my 20s. So only in my 30 years odd, the company opened up a learnership opportunity for us, you know, for management leadership. So I applied for this program. I got onboarded. We got incorporated to the University of the Free State. And there I was given an opportunity to complete my bachelor in management leadership, yeah. You know. So I must say, it was only then when I got onto the program that all these concepts of leadership, management, started to make sense to me, you know.
1: Yeah.
5: How to lead people, how to interact, how to talk to people, how to set budgets and all that stuff. So I grabbed that knowledge and I came back, and that is where I could lead my team, engage with them, and, you know, connect with them. So the long and short of it is, I think education, you know, in a nutshell, should be the inverse, you know, because during that time, there were four pillars that the professor highlighted. He said, look, the education system works like this. Anything in life, it starts with an experience. You get an experience first, then you reflect on that experience, then you conceptualize, and then you experiment.
1: Yes.
5: You know? And that concept I still apply in my daily living today. You know? So I think I just wanted to contribute there. But
1: Neil,
5: thanks for
1: Neil,
5: a great
1: thank
5: show,
1: you so much, thank my you. Brother. I appreciate that call. Much appreciated. Prof, I want you to comment on what Neil has just said, but I'm sensing an organic, spontaneous, spontaneous, almost eruption of the need for this other aspect of higher education, which I would probably call the wielding aspect, right? That is happening by itself. I mean, all of the calls of the people that are writing to me right now resonate so deeply with the fact that we have moved beyond just the need of content. We need contextuality. We need meaning. We need relevance. And I'm interested in whether that is your experience, that this isn't just a cerebral process. It seems to be happening almost spiritually. I've gone there, but it almost feels spiritual. Talk to me about that. But of course, referring to Neil's conversation.
0: So what universities are starting to do differently, right? And I can speak from the side of the publics, and I mean the privates. I do know of some public higher education institutions who are also doing this much so in the postgraduate space, and that's the whole, you know, scenario building and the ability for people to understand real life scenarios and be able to provide solutions to that. That needs to become more aggressive as part of the curriculum. You know, the whole process of learning needs to start becoming more fluid. People need to quickly jump into spaces where they're able to learn, unlearn, relearn, unlearn, read, almost effortlessly, almost seamlessly. So, yes, you are going to find value in the content, but it's not going to be straightforward out of Cotter's textbook that's going to tell you how to resolve a problem.
1: Yeah.
0: You're going to have to dig deeper and be able to see how that content that you've learned on campus will work for you in resolving your problem. I mean, it was Neil, right? It was a simple thing of learning concepts and being able to, you know, take it back and execute in his place of work. But with some people, it takes a little bit longer. And this is why it's important that, you know, from year one, from undergrad, students need to start learning. We need to move away from the traditional, your undergrad NQF levels, where we have to look at the regurgitation and the, you know, memorization. We need to look at the analytics and criticality from day one of university. You know, if I were a minister of education for a day, I'd actually say, start it at basic education levels. You know, so it's something that starts developing at school level, secondary school level, so that it becomes something that's innate by the time you get to university. I mean, if we've got kids age 10 and 12 setting up their own little businesses, lemonade stands and brownie baking and things like that, why not teach them critical and analytical skills at that level?
1: I want you to comment on the idea that this could be almost spiritual. That there seems to be a situation where education is looking for more than utilitarianism. Yeah. That education is now looking for a deeper reason why it exists. The deep, deep connectedness with meaning. Talk to me about that.
0: So I think we are at that point. We are at that crossroads where we are looking, you know, when we look at all the negativity in the media, all the unethical practices, for example, the scandals, it's where we look to education to see how we can sort of shape the society differently. And if we teach the idea in the spirituality that you conceive, if we can get it right from a value perspective of the students, it means we are sending into industry, into government, again, I'm going to use the word, socially conscious and ethical citizens, that's going to drive a different type of narrative in the workplace, a different type of narrative for the country going forward.
1: I've just received a message from Wongan Jinga. He writes, interesting conversation there once again. He says, we also need to highlight the inequalities that still persist for the majority of students in these higher education institutions. These include, among others, the following: connectivity and data affordability, infrastructure limitations, device access, digital literacy gaps, socioeconomic inequality. He says, well, we also need to highlight that open learning is not automatically inclusive. Therefore, institutions must intentionally redesign systems around students' needs. Now, Wongan Jinga has got his own podcast where he talks about all of these things, education related. And I really want to recommend that you go and listen to the Wongan Jinga podcast. Some very, very important stuff as far as education that he talks about there. But what do you make of that side of the conversation, Prof?
0: Look, that's the biggest challenge from a South African perspective. I mean, we're talking about redesigning higher education. We're talking about getting graduates ready for innovative workplaces. But we still sit with almost 22,000 schools in the country, 11,000 under-resourced completely. And over three decades into democracy, we still have that privilege divide where we have, it's approximately 2,000 private schools, which has all the resources. So with that sort of disparity right there in basic education, you know, that's already, you know, has huge impact on higher education. The fact that we have first-generation graduates coming into university, not knowing and understanding what the requirements of university are. If you have, I did an interesting study a few years back on graduates from single-parent households, and it came through so strongly that if there wasn't a teacher or someone who believed in them, they weren't sure that, you know, university was even an option. They weren't sure that there were funding systems like LIFSAS available. So, you know, with these deep entrenched systemic inequalities, it makes it very difficult for us to have the conversation about higher education progressing when we have this. And it will create a greater divide, absolutely, when we're coming from such division as a country and where so little has been done to make basic education equitable.
1: I want to take a final call from Andrew in Mitchell's Plain. Hi, Andrew. We have literally 30 seconds, yes. But go ahead.
6: I know that. Thank you, Aubrey. Thank you, professors. I don't know if they're going to take the professor's word, because she is not a professor. She has studied it. My way of approaching this subject when I confronted the lack of proper learning in the school system, that's more than 30 years ago, I went my own route without interference of the Department of Education. And as I just told your producer now, the results are there. I mean, they got Golden Key Awards in university first term. They've been picked up by global companies because of the foundation that's been laid here and how we augmented the current system with what yeah. we have learned. How to teach them over there. I think that's enough. Otherwise, you're not going to get...
1: Thanks very much, Andrew. I appreciate it. Prof, as we close, thank you so much for a powerful, engaging conversation. Where do we get to find the full report? And by the way, thank you for this. It is so important, this conversation. Where do we find the report?
0: It has been published in a journal. On... And now it's been a little bit of a whopper of a publication year for me. So I don't have it online. I can send it through to your officers and you can probably share it with the listeners.
1: Well, Professor Aradhana Mansingh, thank you so much for joining us, as Senior Manager for Research Directed at Mancosa.
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10: Good evening, I'm Mikey Malapo. The Johannesburg Metro Police Department is identifying possible hotspots ahead of a planned protest by March and March on June 30th. The group is demanding that undocumented migrants leave South Africa by the end of the month. This follows a wave of anti-illegal immigration protests in recent weeks. Several African governments have already initiated urgent evacuation operations to repatriate hundreds of their citizens from South Africa. Mungezi Koko has more.
11: Yesterday, Police Minister Feroz Kachan announced that government would set aside 600 million rand to prevent the country from descending into chaos on the 30th of June. The announcement comes despite earlier assurances from government that it did not recognize the deadline and that law enforcement agencies would maintain public order. Online, thousands of South Africans have expressed support for the protests, citing high levels of unemployment and the country's economic woes. Meanwhile, the JMPD says it is working with other law enforcement agencies to prepare for any eventuality, with officers empowered to exercise functions similar to those of the SAPS. Spokesperson Xolani Fihla.
12: We are working closely with other law enforcement agencies, and specifically for any events happening on the birthday check of June.
11: For now, the only march planned in Johannesburg is by civic organization March and March, which is still awaiting approval. Monkey Zico Ko, Eyewitness News.
10: Western Cape Premier Alan Wendy says steady progress is being made in rebuilding infrastructure after two devastating storms hit the province recently. The storms caused widespread destruction, with four hospitals affected, damage to more than 100 schools, and significant impacts on infrastructure, housing, roads, and electricity supply. Wendy says about 70% of affected roads in the worst-hit Garden Route have been reopened through temporary repairs. Carla Peterson has more.
13: Western Cape Premier Alan Wendy says some roads along the Garden Route, including Swartberg Pass, remain closed due to safety concerns, with repairs ongoing. Wendy says the cost of fixing Meyringspoort alone is estimated at more than 420 million rand, with reconstruction expected to take just over 2 years. The Premier's spokesperson, Regan Thor.
14: Recovery from a disaster of this scale can't be achieved overnight. It requires extensive engineering expertise, procurement processes, as well as environmental impact approvals, and most importantly, receiving adequate funding.
13: Wendy says the focus remains on restoration while ensuring critical infrastructure is rebuilt stronger. Carlo Peterson, Eyewitness News.
10: Civil society movement Defend Our Democracy has welcomed progress in a fraud case uncovered by Slelim Fuleni municipality whistleblower Martha Rantsofu. 25-year-old Janita van Rienen appeared in the Vanderbijl Park Magistrates Court today on fraud charges, where she told the court she intends on bringing a fresh bail bid on new facts. The case stems from an investigation Rantsofu was pursuing before she was gunned down outside a Vaal tyre shop in March. Van Rienen is accused of collecting money from residents under the guise of securing reduced municipal bills. Investigators say the funds never reached municipal accounts. Rantsofu uncovered the scheme after detecting suspicious transactions linked to the municipality's bank accounts. Defend Our Democracy's Martha Ngoye says Rantsofu will forever be remembered as a courageous whistleblower.
15: We are going to support the family. Martha's death, as we said, should not be in vain. And the fact that Mfuleni municipality refused to recognize her as a whistleblower, it's neither here or there for us. I mean, the reality is that we know what it's like. Anyway, as a whistleblower, you would never be recognized easily. So Defend Our Democracy is really behind the Rantsofu family.
10: While Van Rienen has not been linked to Rantsofu's murder, investigators believe she may have information about the killing, which was captured on CCTV footage. And the Water and Sanitation Department says several dams in the Western Cape are now spilling over, with levels in some catchments exceeding 100%. This follows months of water shortage concerns before recent heavy rains across the province. Department spokesperson Lebogang Maseko says water storage across the province has improved, with dam levels now sitting at just under 75%. Maseko says the Cape Town water supply system has remained stable at just over 73%, while the Waterskloof Dam has pushed past the 75% mark.
16: While these gains are positive, we remain a water scarce country. We therefore urge all citizens to continue using water responsibly and to make water conservation a daily habit.
10: Gold's trading at $4,110.11 an ounce. The rand's at 16.55 to the dollar, at 21.85 to the pound, at 18.84 to the euro. Brent crude oil's at $76.95 a barrel. A look at your weather. A partly cloudy Wednesday in store for Gauteng. Tomorrow, Joburg will drop to overnight lows of 6 degrees and peak at highs of 20. Pretoria is at 7 and 21. Vereeniging at 5 and 17 degrees. Cloudy skies with light morning rain for the mother city. Otherwise, it's partly cloudy skies tomorrow with fresh southeasterly winds at a low of 13 and a high of 16 degrees. The top story in Eyewitness News this hour. The Johannesburg Metro Police Department is identifying possible hotspots ahead of a planned protest by March and March next week, Tuesday.
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1: 8 minutes after 11 o'clock and... thank you very much for joining us in this final hour. Well, what a great conversation with Professor Aradhana Mansingh, Senior Manager for the Research Directorate at Mancosa. Such a great conversation, and I think one that is perhaps overdue, folks. We need to really be checking the relevance of higher education to the very unique needs of the workspace and the people that must function in those workspaces. And I think that a very brave conversation by the professor there. Andisa Ramavunga talking to us in the hour prior to that about building high-performing teams. And I suppose the central idea there was, folks, we need to have customer-centric businesses. Yeah, that we need to be about function, not just form. That's where the impact and relevance lives. It's amazing how this conversation is just the golden thread through all of the conversations that we have this evening. And then, of course, Claire Thompson in the previous hour to that, talking about maintenance defaulting in South Africa, the causes, the consequences and solutions. We now open up the lines, as always, in the final hour for your thoughts on the various issues, of course, that are taking place in the world that you might want to talk about, your reflections on them, and perhaps your opinions on them. I'd love to have that conversation with you. So much happening in our country, so much happening in the world. A lot of tension, a lot of concern. I'm watching the game between Ghana and England at the World Cup at the moment. The score is still 0-0 after halftime, right?
20: Yeah, they just came back. No?
1: They've just come back, and they are. There's no goals that have been scored at the moment. And I must be honest with you, I'm rooting for Ghana in this particular game. I'm rooting for Ghana.
20: As we should.
1: And so we watch with great anticipation for what the result is going to be there. But a scintillating game all the same. 011-883-0702, your thoughts about any of the issues that are making headlines at the moment. Of course, the big story at the moment is the concern around what the 30th of June is going to be about in this country. And the concern is real. I think it's, you know, you can't ignore that concern. But as I said right at the beginning, with all of the different layers that the issue of illegal immigration in South Africa, and by the way, it's a global conversation, with all of the different layers, the different opinions, and opinions are that, you know, we all have opinions.
20: Yeah.
1: But I'm arguing that there's a conversation that we're not having in all of this, especially around the fact that 600 million rand has abruptly been approved to be spent on security issues on that specific day. There wasn't all manner of meetings in parliament to talk about this. A decision was made.
20: Sure.
1: So for me, it says decisions can be made to make sure that things work.
20: Yeah.
1: The bureaucratic nonsense that we hear about this committee and that paper needs to be is not entirely true. All that needs to happen is that, suppose the optics need to be aligned. And for me, that's just sad. Of course, you're hearing a lot of people saying that this is another opportunity for people to steal money, because there's going to be very little accountability of how exactly this money was spent. That's probably why a lot of people are looking at this whole development, you know, the whole 600 million rand thing with narrowed eyes. But having said all of that, all of the issues that we are dealing with right now with regards to illegal immigration are of the government's doing.
20: Yes.
1: More specifically, of the government's not non-doing, the abdication of their responsibility, their constitutional and legal obligation to manage immigration effectively. Mm. Not only that, but all of the governments of the migrants who have come to South Africa and their abdication of their duties.
2: Yes.
1: So while we express our opinions about who's right, who's wrong, foreigners versus citizens, we should never lose sight of the fact that our governments, both ours here in South Africa and those of migrants from other parts of the African continent and further on, really need to have a moment of accountability as to why it is that they have not stepped up.
2: Sure.
1: I argue that all of these issues are consequences of that.
2: Mm.
1: The tensions, the anger, the revolutionary feelings that are present at the moment are a consequence.
2: Yeah.
1: And I find that the conversation has been contorted in such a way that the consequences are now being framed as the causes.
2: Mm.
1: And that conversation is such that it lets governments off the hook.
2: Yes.
1: Because they are the cause.
2: True.
1: It's passion. It's lived experience. It's all of the stuff that make us have conversations that are emotive.
2: Mm.
1: But we do need to have that conversation at some point in this process to say governments have abdicated their responsibility. When I listen to ministers say, oh, it is only government that has the right to enforce laws or whatever. Well, you haven't been doing it.
2: Yeah. Oh.
1: You haven't been doing it. And the result of that is that conditions then get created in any situation where it is no longer tenable to live under a lawless situation because you, government, have not been doing your job.
2: Mm.
1: And so at the end of the day, you have a consequence of poor people fighting each other, hating each other,
2: yes,
1: because they've got to compete for resources that are created by the conditions of the abdication of the responsibilities of governments, not just South Africa, but other governments on the continent and elsewhere too.
2: True.
1: At some point, that conversation must be had.
2: Mm-hmm.
1: While all of the sensational stuff about what stuff is being had, we at some point are going to have that conversation. Because at some level, I kind of feel like there's a conspiracy of silence about the responsibility of governments in all of this. Anyway, and then, of course, there's the big story that is happening in Parliament. The impeachment committee has decided to oppose the president's decision to interdict that process. But the Speaker of Parliament is not opposing it.
2: Yeah.
1: What do they say? What are they? She's chosen to abide.
2: Mm.
1: And there's a lot of people who are saying that she is not being ethical here because she's continuing with a political process. She is towing the party political line, which is what got us here in the first place.
2: Yeah.
1: I'd be interested to hear your thoughts about this. It's still the pala pala issue of it. And that too is not going away.
20: Aye.
1: There must be accountability.
20: Yeah.
1: So I'm interested to hear your thoughts about that. The Malanga Commission continues. I'm hoping that at some point we can also have a conversation about how do we make a Malanga Commission a more permanent feature of our judiciary.
20: Yeah.
1: Maybe not the Malanga Commission, but a Malanga Commission, a permanent feature of our legal system. The accessibility of legal minds of that level asking simple, cogent, rational questions that are revealing serious truths. So I'm interested to hear your thoughts about these issues. The negotiations for peace in the Middle East continue. But, yeah, once again, there are all sorts of issues that, that threaten to undermine that whole issue. And, I'll take your calls straight after this.
3: 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We're taking over Johannesburg, and I think this is the one people are going to be talking about in years to come. 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It feels as if it is a moment. If you have heard anything about this year's 702 Jozi, My Jozi Walk the Talk, you are going to have such FOMO. You are going to miss out. I'll be working on the day, but I'll also be enjoying interacting with so many 702 landers. I've often thought I'll do 5 and then I end up doing 8, or I think I'll do 8 and then I end up doing 15 kilometers. 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To enter 702 Jozi, My Jozi Walk the Talk, go to Prime Media Plus. 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
1: Rian is in Boksburg. Good evening to you, Rian.
29: Hey, Aubrey, good evening. How are you doing?
1: I'm well, man. I'm well. Go for it. What's on your mind?
0: Yes, my friend, I must tell you this story. So a month ago, I rent the place. Okay, so I don't own the place. I rent the place.
1: Yeah.
0: Okay? It's just a normal cluster house, you know, four bedroom, normal cluster house in Boksburg of all places. Okay.
1: Yeah.
0: Okay, so last month, I've got prepaid electricity. It's not through meter, mate. It's through Ekurhuleni. I bought 3,000 rand, okay?
1: Yeah.
0: And then I ran out by the 27th of last month.
1: Yeah.
0: And I ended up buying electricity, and I paid like 11 rand 99 cents. We'll call it 12 rand a unit, okay?
1: Yeah.
0: So this month, I decided, okay, so every new month you fall into category A, I believe.

0: Tuesday was a public holiday, and the Monday I decided to go, the schools were closed. Anyway, on the 19th, got home, and the meter was shouting.
1: Sure.
0: Yeah, shouting. It was 830 units for 4,000 rand. And now I'm in this place where I'm paying 500 rand. I'm getting 41 units for 500 rand. So I'm paying like almost 12 rand a unit.
1: It's crazy. And I'm hearing the same from people who have solar panels, right? So it's not just, you know, the prepaid
0: probably there's customs. Something wrong in my friend.
1: No, absolutely.
0: That's what I'm saying. I mean, how can you charge somebody 12 rand a fucking, sorry. 12 rand a unit for a kilowatt hour unit. I mean, how's that even possible? I mean, 12 rand.
1: It is both scary and it's a big worry, because I agree with you, Rian, that something's very wrong here. So something is like very wrong, and I don't know how to characterize what I'm trying to say, but it looks like somebody has completely lost the plot. I mean, here we were celebrating the fact that we haven't had load shedding over 12 months and all of those lack of things. That's lovely. But the value for money is just wrong. It's just wrong.
0: All the respect. I mean, who can afford 12 rand a unit, a kilowatt hour unit? I mean, I can't afford that, to be honest with you. I mean, you must be like Elon Musk, and then I think you'll be okay. But I mean, yeah, really. It's like I bought, what average household buys 4,000 rand of power for a month? I mean,
1: it is absolutely crazy. That's why part of the reason why I'm calling for a Mazlanga Commission type of thing to be a permanent feature of our judicial, because I think we've got so many things to really ask deep questions about. Because definitely the electricity scenario is definite. Something is deeply wrong there. I don't know. I don't have the technicalities. I don't understand the science of it, and maybe even the economics of it. But it is just wrong that people are having to pay that kind of money for electricity. Anyway, Rian, thanks very much for your call, man. I appreciate it.
0: Thank you, Obi.
1: All right, Rian in Boksburg. Thank you, sir. Much appreciated. Sakile is in Dobsonville, Soweto. Good evening to you, Sakile.
2: Good evening, Sir A. Masango.
1: Yes, sir. Good evening to you, Sakile.
2: There's been many campaigns to convince men that he's far less than what he thinks he is. Mm. One never learns until he finds out that he hasn't learned before. No one changes until the pain of changing is greater than the pain. Is greater than the pain of staying the same. We need to be more philosophic, because we are talking of university as not being practical or producing people of the caliber that we need in this century or in this millennium. You look back, probably 19th century, you see that, I'm telling you now one of the reasons, because I have to take you at least 10,000 years or even lesser, you see. University is full of knowledge, if you like, that is not applicable in the real life. It's basically theory. I've never been to university, and I'm not criticizing, but we need to talk about something that one has tested. And then you have the right to your opinion, but not all authorities in Christendom can alter natural laws. So there's nothing that has to do with natural laws in university. Natural laws translated, reduced, they become top triangles, which they start to reduce it to mathematics.

0: in university, which is not applicable. As I said, I'm a student. I did mathematics and science and everything else that I have tested in the textbook and looked around, and having worked for at least 50 top companies in Southern Africa, I'm speaking from applicability. You know, when you go to old Sabah Tower, it says, don't change the way, change the meaning. You've been speaking with your guests about the meaning.
1: Mm.
0: And then today, I have redefined many ways, which when I put them into practicality, the ones which your Oxford Dictionary defines, they are defined incorrectly. And when you define the mind, the ethics, for example, the word ethics is a decision that the person makes upon himself and is not enforced, like your morals. But when you look at your dictionary, it says morals, then it says ethics, and then so there's no workability. So in science, you see, you are asking questions that are quite deep. The reason why mankind for thousands of years as philosophers have asked the same questions and getting the same answers is precisely because man becomes apparated. How do you compute with an imperfect computer? It is what is hidden that has not been publicized or spoken about. Because when you study, or when you put, because the mind is a vessel of knowledge. And then when you study the knowledge, then you are studying the mind. So the mind must be in a certain condition for it to produce or to be able to apply that knowledge. So that's one thing, because that's another thing, that the mind is not storing the data properly, or the data that has been consumed to the mind is not adequate and
1: Fakile, I want to stop you there, my brother. I think your point is made, much appreciated. Sonny is in Toronto, Canada. Good evening to you, Sonny.
2: Hello, bro. Ops. How
1: are you doing, Brasani?
2: No, I'm good, bro.
1: Excellent. Hope you better. I'm getting better. I'm getting much better. Thanks, Sonny.
2: Good.
1: Yeah.
2: Can I just answer the gentleman? You've given me so much things to talk about, my brother. I wanted to actually talk about last night, the ending of the program. But just to answer this, brother. You see, what we have to understand, he says, the mind has to work together, right?
1: Yeah.
2: You and I, and every one of us on this earth, has the same organs, the same body, but we don't have the same mind. And we don't have the same capability.
1: Yeah.
2: So we should ask ourselves, why? Because that is the creation of God. And based on that, each and every one of us should strive to earn the basic thing of life, is to respect each other.
1: Mm.
2: If we respect each other, we will get to understand each other. And that's how far I would go in terms of just a short response.
1: Sure.
2: Back to last night.
1: Mm.
2: Brother, I want you to advertise when you have that brother on the spoke about the stem and Nkosi Sikelela.
1: Mm.
2: I couldn't recall his name.
1: Keshana. Yeah.
2: Keshana.
1: Yeah.
2: Yeah. No. I love that guy, to be honest with you. Because he puts your mind to a test as to how to think. He started with the stem and the new answer, right? But did you notice where he took us eventually to? Right? On the historical part of how we should think.
1: Mm.
2: And like I say, this man, I would say, I would listen to you for hours if I could.
1: I hope he calls in. I call him our organic intellectual.
2: No, no, he's a top class man. I have never met him, never seen him, but I can, just by what he's saying and how he said it. Now, also back to what you said last night in your ending. You see, again, we come to the human spirit. Were we warned of the, we talk about the conditions in our country today. Were we warned about it? I ask you a question, Brahms. Were we warned about it?
1: About which condition? I need a little more specificity.
2: The situation that we find ourselves in terms of the political side, firstly. We got a warning about that. In no uncertain terms. I won't let you answer. I'll answer.
1: Yeah.
2: The great Reverend Bishop Tutu said to the ANC, if you don't change, they will come for you. And we're on that precipice for quite a while now. But that is coming to reality.
1: Yeah.
2: We as South Africans were warned. We were told, if we don't change, they are going to come for you. And he was speaking specifically to the higher echelons of the ANC. But in turn, I interpreted that he was speaking to all of us. You see, there's one thing in our country that we don't want to admit. We say Africa is for Africans. But we must remember South Africa is for South Africans. And the constituency of South Africans are four different, I would say, classifications if I use the apartheid sort of reference. We are black, white, colored, and I would put the Indian and the Chinese in one category. But we are all human beings. We are all people. We have come a long way from the time of 1966 or even beyond, further back. But we are all South Africans. And this goes to what you said in the end. We have to think hard. We have to think about us independently, individually. Where do we stand where we are today? Because if this continues longer, your idea of a Malanga sort of commission within the system. Just think about it. What is the most powerful organization, or supposed to be the most powerful organization in our country? I've answered it for you. The police. In order to keep law and order. But the police, in what we are witnessing now, is the most corrupt. So how, where do we start in getting that organization to show the law and order that we need? Because the people that they serve has made one mistake. I was shocked when I learned at Malanga that the policeman, I don't know how junior he must be, but in this case of the drugs in Durban, I heard, I'm speaking under correction, but I think I heard right. He's earning 16,000 rand, or is it Julius Nkungwazi?
1: Mm-hmm.
2: He's earning 16, I'm not sure. But how can you pay a person that is going to do a very difficult job? 16,000. I don't know if it's a month, but still, if I listen to this brother that's home to say he paid 3,000. A month for electricity, that's $100, 100 rand a day. Just work it out. He's not at home for two-thirds of the day, and it's costing him 100 rands. So we have to think within ourselves how we will approach the situation, because we don't have much time. We might see this June the 30th march for the march. If we don't look at what is happening internally with us and stop thinking about the caliber We are all South Africans, and it is for all of us to save the country. We must work together. I appreciate your time. I am open to listening to what the other people have got to say.
1: I'm Sunny in Toronto, Canada.
3: Yeah, sage words.
1: Look, you know, the old conversation about subjectivity versus objectivity is always applicable in conversations like these. It's an old philosophical conversation.
4: Yeah.
1: You know, that we are constantly trying to create societies that have a particular value system that is adopted and adhered to by a collective.
4: Mm.
1: That collective is made up of individuals.
4: Sure.
1: And those individuals are subject to different experiences which they experience subjectively.
4: Mm.
1: That's why when we are expressing opinions, that's what they are. They are
4: true.
1: Opinions.
4: True.
1: And we do sometimes get caught up in wanting to believe that our opinions are the objective truth.
4: Mm.
1: But ultimately, all of us are in the business of opinions. Some are have the benefit perhaps of more knowledge in terms of facts and so forth, and
4: yeah.
1: Some are endowed with the ability to communicate their ideas better, and sometimes we think that because somebody can communicate an idea better, the idea is better. And all manner of things. But we all have the challenge of finding a way of living with each other.
4: Mm.
1: That's the big challenge. We are all subjective creatures. And we all have the challenge of having to live with one another.
4: True.
1: And that means at some level we've got to forfeit certain rights as we make space for each other.
4: Mm.
1: Sometimes it means we have to fight each other. And all of that is part of the process of the challenge of die samelewing,
4: yeah.
1: Says the Afrikaner. So I hear what Umsani is saying, that we ultimately have to all look deep within ourselves and ask some hard questions about our priorities, what we believe is important, what is valuable, and then make some decisions.
4: Mm.
1: And then make some decisions. The AI conversation is an interesting conversation. You might remember a conversation I had some years ago, maybe 1 or 2 years ago, around the idea that AI has not broken into the ability to be soulful.
4: Yeah.
1: Remember, I think somebody said that. They said, you know, AI is artificial. And the conversation developed into the idea that that artificial intelligence is not yet conscious. It's not aware of itself. And for that reason, it's unable to be soulful.
4: Mm.
1: Because it is not intelligent. It is a tool based on large modules, I think they're called. But it is not conscious. And somebody said to me that it's unable to be soulful. Folks, I'm starting to wonder how true that is, because the stuff that is being produced by AI is incredible.
4: Yeah.
1: I'm going to take a break and then I'm going to play you some music. and you tell me what you're hearing there. 011-883-0702 is the number to dial. When I come back, I'm going to ask you whether AI has become soulful or not, given the example I'm going to show you after the break.
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5: Limpopo police are investigating the circumstances surrounding the discovery of 23 young people in a suspected human trafficking case. The women and men aged between 19 and 23 were found at a house in Sishego yesterday following a tip-off. The group told authorities they were housed there by a man who had recruited them under the guise of selling insurance.
6: Police arrested a man yesterday after receiving information about alleged suspicious activities at the house. Preliminary investigations reveal that the young men and women came from several provinces, including Limpopo, Gauteng, Mpumalanga, and KwaZulu-Natal.
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1: So I'm asking the question whether AI has gotten to a place where it can produce some deeply human, soulful stuff. The argument has been that because AI is not conscious, it can't go to those places. Or maybe the question is the soulful person that applies AI the one that is perhaps making us question these issues? Because, hell man, AI is doing some interesting things.
4: Yeah.
1: Listen to this.

0: Kangaroos, Love Me When It's Hard. Now, I didn't know that this was produced by AI.
1: It's incredible.
0: I mean, did you hear that? It's just, it's disarmingly beautiful. Mm. It's soulful. And I'm beginning to say, folks, there's no orchestra there. Because I thought it was like there was a real orchestra and there's this soulful woman. Because I wanted to find out who this Inga Rose is. She's producing things with a voice and tonality and that is just incredible. Mm. Old school, deep soul, yo. And somebody said, do you realize that is an AI-produced song? And I'm seeing a lot more of this kind of stuff. And I'm beginning to ask, perhaps AI is becoming conscious. It's a scary thought, I know. I know that it's a scary thought. Mm. But could this be that we are witnessing an evolution of technology that is beginning to have the ability to touch the human soul? I'd love to take your calls on that. It is an incredibly beautiful song. My wife introduced me to it, and I thought, where are you getting this? And she tells me it's AI. Nearly fell off my chair. Give me a call. I'd love to hear your thoughts about this. Is AI beginning to be conscious? I want to take a quick break. When I come back, I want to take that call.
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3: Limpopo police are investigating the circumstances surrounding the discovery of 23 young people in a suspected human trafficking case. The women and men aged between 19 and 23 were found at a house in Sishego yesterday following a tip-off. The group told authorities they were housed there by a man who had recruited them under the guise of selling insurance.
4: Police arrested a man yesterday after receiving information about alleged suspicious activities at the house. Preliminary investigations reveal that the young men and women came from several provinces, including Limpopo, Gauteng, Mpumalanga, and KwaZulu-Natal.
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0: Yeah, somebody says, no, that wasn't AI. It's AI, bro. Huh? It's crazy. Go check it out. Inga Rose. I mean, there's another one. I think it's I Celebrate Me.
1: Yeah, Celebrate Me. It's also very... That's proper.
0: It's a beautiful song. Now, I want to play this song, right, mm-hmm. by Ed Sheeran, which has a similar kind of soulfulness. This wasn't AI, all right? Listen to this.
7: When your legs don't work like they used to before, and I can't sweep you off of your feet,

0: Okay, now that's real life. That's a real human being. Some deep, soulful stuff by Ed Sheeran. Yeah. Song that you know for many, many years. That's touched us in a beautiful way. Thinking Out Loud, and you can probably hear the similarities in. I don't know how to explain, but you know what I'm saying, because you can feel the similarities. One is AI, folks. And I'm saying that Inga Ross' song is deeply, deeply soulful.
1: True.
0: At the level of the song by Ed Sheeran, in my opinion, I mean, that's just an opinion. Beautiful, deeply, deeply soulful song. And I'm asking, have we perhaps reached a place with AI that is now a point of no return? That AI can now make us feel things that were only available to the human spirit. And I know somebody's going to say to me, no, Orbs, it's just a technology that has been effectively used by somebody who is themselves very spiritual and soulful. I'm happy to accept that explanation. But I'm telling you, for me, this is revolutionary. This is stuff that is crazy.
1: Mm-hmm. Yeah,
0: that tech can produce that level of soulfulness. Somebody says, or C. Dinte says, even Botselo King is also AI. I don't know. I'm not. Are you familiar with Botselo King?
1: Yes, I think when it started going out.
0: Yeah.
1: People thought it was AI, but I saw some people. Doing music video of that song.
0: I'm not familiar with it. If you've got it, maybe we go out with it, yeah? Botselo King apparently is also arguably AI, but Brakris says that he may have witnessed people actually perform that. But guys, I am blown away, honestly. And I'm seeing some of the paintings that are being produced by AI.
1: Mm, we can play this song, but I think it's produced by... Richison Molly VX DJ Pro Promatic SA Dondela Fela.
0: Oh, okay.
1: Yeah, those are the artists behind
0: the artists. So there's artists and so forth.
1: Yeah, so this is the song.

0: Wow, Botello King. Oh, it's just amazing stuff, man. Listen, folks, I'm going home, but I'm feeling like we've crossed the frontier here with AI, and I hope that we have the ethical guardrails to keep it beautiful, because if it can be this beautiful, sure, maybe it can also be very ugly. Hey? I'll see you tomorrow, 8 p.m. Cheers.
1: This is EWN.
2: With the wrap of your eyewitness news, I'm Mikey Malapo. Acting Police Minister Firas Kachalia says police have identified several hotspots across the country ahead of next week's planned anti-illegal migration protests. The demonstrations are set for June 30th, with some activist groups calling on undocumented foreign nationals to leave South Africa by that date. While Kachalia confirmed that several potential hotspots have been identified, he declined to reveal their locations, saying intelligence is being monitored continuously and law enforcement agencies are preparing for any eventuality. Kachalia says leave applications from police officers have been suspended as part of nationwide operations aimed at ensuring law and order during next week Tuesday's protests. While the South African Army will not be deployed, Kachalia says the military remains on standby and could be called in to protect critical infrastructure if necessary.
3: We are going to do everything to ensure that June the 30th is a normal day. A normal day could include protest action, but it does not include violence.
2: Kachalia has also rejected claims that government is ignoring public concerns over illegal immigration and responding with heavy-handed tactics. Kachalia's comments follow criticism from anti-illegal immigration group March and March, whose leaders have accused government of protecting lawbreakers while disregarding the concerns of South Africans.
4: We have to be clear and emphatic that the right to protest shouldn't be used as an excuse for criminality, as an excuse for abusive behavior. Only the police and other officials have the responsibility to enforce the law.
2: Meanwhile, Eastern Cape Police have also stepped up security preparations ahead of the planned nationwide protests against illegal migration, with officials saying contingency plans have been activated across all 8 districts in the province. In the same breath, JMPD officers will be empowered to arrest and charge anyone suspected of public violence as law enforcement prepares for possible unrest next week Tuesday. Government has made more than 600 million rand available for a security plan involving SAPS, SANDF and other law enforcement agencies to help prevent outbreaks of violence or lawlessness. At the same time, in the National Assembly, MPs are blaming the Home Affairs Department for the undocumented immigration crisis that has led to the planned national shutdown. Parties have now called on Finance Minister Enoch Godongwana to secure more money for the Border Management Authority to boost the agency's capacity. MPs were debating the Home Affairs budget vote in the National Assembly, which forms part of the Appropriation Bill and National Budget. The Madlanga Commission concluded proceedings for the day after hearing testimony from a witness who admitted to plotting a scheme to steal precious stones valued at more than 14 million rand. A Johannesburg Metro Police Department officer testifying partly in camera under the pseudonym Witness K detailed her alleged role in the theft yesterday. She told the commission how she and suspended EMPD chief Julius Mkhwanazi planned theft of the precious stones from an apartment in Kilani 3 years ago. Accompanied by 3 other individuals, they conducted a raid under the guise of a police operation while their true intention was to steal and sell the stones. AfriForum's urgent application against the city of Johannesburg has been struck off the roll for lack of urgency. This means Johannesburg residents will now pay a 67% increased surcharge to the water tariff from the 1st of July. AfriForum brought the urgent application to the Johannesburg High Court to stop the city from collecting its controversial water demand management levy, arguing the charge is unlawful, unconstitutional, and threatens residents' access to basic services. The water demand management levy is a fixed monthly charge imposed on both conventional and prepaid water connections, regardless of how much water a household uses. It's expected to increase from 65 rand to approximately 124 rand, including VAT, from the 1st of July. Delivering judgment yesterday, Judge Kasim Musa said the applicants failed to show the implementation of the levy would result in irreparable harm to residents.
5: Accordingly, having read the documents filed of record, heard counsel and having considered this matter, the following order is made. The application is struck from the urgent court roll.
2: And the Zambian government has decided to bring an end to its legal battle with the family of former Zambian President Edgar Lungu, allowing it to decide where his remains will be buried. Yesterday, the Supreme Court set aside a High Court order which said Lungu's remains should be repatriated to his home country for burial. This means the remains will be handed back to the family after a year of legal disputes. In a statement, the Zambian government said while it was acting in good faith to uphold the nation's established customs, it's now chosen the path of highest respect and would not be appealing the Supreme Court's ruling. A look at your weather. A partly cloudy Wednesday in store for Gauteng. Today, Joburg is dropping to overnight lows of 6 degrees and will peak at highs of 20. Pretoria at 7 and 21. Vereeniging at 5 and 17 degrees. Cloudy skies with light morning rain for Cape Town. Otherwise, it's a partly cloudy Wednesday today with fresh southeasterly winds at a low of 13 and a high of 16 degrees. 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And that's a wrap of your Eyewitness News.
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7: It's 10 minutes after 8 o'clock. Time for us to get into the profile this morning. And I'm so excited about our guest today. He has so many cool things happening. Just this week, he was performing at Dr. Nduduzo Makatini's album launch because he's on that album. The album is called The Myth We Choose. Also, a wonderful release. He's just come from the release of his own album as well. He's a multifaceted artist, songwriter, composer, guitarist. He's a Standard Bank Young Artist Award winner. He is the ruler of the Republic of Venda. Mune joins us in studio this morning. Mune, very good morning to you.
8: Morning to you, good.
7: Thank you so much for joining us.
8: Thank you for having me.
7: Especially on a Sunday, because Sundays can be quite precious, right? Mm-hmm. And so how do you normally spend your Sunday? If you weren't here, what would it look like?
8: I think this particular Sunday I still would have been sleeping because right. We actually launched the album last night. So I was feeling a little tired. But on any other normal day, I probably would have made plans with a friend to come over to my house.
7: And right. Then
8: I would have cooked. So what I like to do is, you know your friends, you know what they like, what they don't like.
7: Mm-hmm.
8: But you also sort of know what they haven't really tried.
7: Okay.
8: So I'd make like a mixture of food they like and food I think they haven't tried.
7: Mm-hmm.
8: That way they get their favorites and they also try something new.
7: It sounds like you really like cooking.
8: I do.
7: Yeah?
8: Mm-hmm.
7: What is like, do you have a speciality? Do you have a thing where your friends are like, please make this thing?
8: My little brother loves when I make him. He calls it the Xhosa bowl.
7: Okay. What is a Xhosa bowl?
8: A Xhosa bowl is usually it's samp and beans.
7: Okay.
8: And yeah.
7: That's my favorite meal like, of all time.
8: Yeah, and like and braised beef.
7: Mm.
8: Yeah. So we went through like a season of eating these savory bowls that people were making on TikTok.
7: Yeah, yeah, yeah.
8: And I was like, I see all of this salami and boiled eggs, but like what would that look like in our context?
7: Right.
8: So we'd make multiple South African things and put them together and make our own bowls. So
7: that's cool.
8: From all of those that we made, his favorite was the Xhosa bowl.
7: What were the other ones that you made?
8: A Venda bowl as well.
7: Ooh.
8: With sorghum, with I don't know what it's called, but like we have these dried vegetables.
7: Right.
8: Like my grandmother cooks vegetables, dries them, and then when you cook them, you add peanuts.
7: Right.
8: Yeah, all sorts of things. I'm trying to remember now. Butternut or squash, rather, because we eat a lot of that in Venda.
7: Right.
8: So it's like basically like an overloaded plate, but because it's small, you can put like 9 little things.
7: Yeah.
8: As opposed to like a standard size plate where if you put all of those 9 things, it would be a little gluttonous.
7: Yeah.
8: Yeah.
7: That sounds really cool, mm-hmm. actually. So are you cooking today?
8: I don't know. I'm really tired.
7: Okay.
8: I'm tired, but my sister slept over after the show and I have another friend visiting from Mozambique. So okay. She might make us some Mozambican
7: Ooh.
8: She likes it as well.
7: Yeah. That sounds yummy, especially in this weather.
8: Mm-hmm.
7: So tell us about the launch. So you have a new album.
8: Yes.
7: It's called Shuma Lavender, mm-hmm. which is also, there's a track on the album called Shuma Lavender.
8: Yes.
7: Speak to us about your new album.
8: So my new album is me just wanting to understand the Venda Bantustan. As someone who was born, you know, what do they call it? There's a word for it. Born free, yes.
7: Right.
8: So I was born after the Republic of Venda had been absorbed back into the Republic of South Africa.
7: Mm-hmm.
8: But when I'm back home, when I speak to people, especially like elderly people like my grandmother, they always speak about how, oh, things were better during Pepu's reign.
7: Right.
8: We had an industrial whatever happening.
7: Mm-hmm. Yeah.
8: There was development, there was this and that. And it makes me so curious about that nostalgia, the Bantustan nostalgia, especially as someone who just learned about it and having learned about it, knowing that it wasn't meant to serve anyone, like the whole segregation and people ruling themselves as tribes but still reporting back to Pretoria. It just didn't make, I don't think it was a good thing,
7: considering
8: that there was restricted movement, and there was just a lot, you know, being your own little country that is only recognized by Israel out of the whole world.
7: Right.
8: Yeah, so my album is just questioning that, but not only questioning that, but also wanting to understand what life was like. So what was falling in love like during the Bantustan, you know? What if you were a member of the opposition? Like, did that matter like that?
7: Yeah.
8: But also, what was life like in parliament, you know? Because later on on the album and also in the story of the Bantustan, one of the army generals sort of takes over the government, but it's bloodless, unlike his predecessors who didn't believe in opposition parties,
7: right,
8: who would then murder or get rid of the opposition. So these are all the things that I'm questioning, and I keep emphasizing that it's not a factual, like I'm not bringing truth with this album. I'm not saying, hey, this is what happened. I'm saying, here's a scenario. What happened? What do you think happened? Let's all ask these questions so that they remain in our minds and in our everyday conversation.
7: Right.
8: No one's speaking about Venda people every day like that.
7: As you kind of described that, I think of how Thandiswa describes how and why she made Sankofa.
8: Mm.
7: So Sankofa is this idea of going back to come to collect or to take or to fetch what was left to go forward, right?
8: Mm-hmm.
7: And as a result, her album sounds both retrospective, like it looks back and it looks ahead.
8: Yes.
7: And it feels like Shuma Lavender is also that kind of work. You kind of, you look back, you go back,
8: mm-hmm.
7: and you kind of go, hey, what does it mean if we ask questions about that thing now?
8: Yes.
7: And what does it mean if we kind of cast it forward, right? So it feels like it's an album that's moving a little bit through time. It's going backwards, it's coming back to the present, but also it's looking ahead.
8: Yes, absolutely.
7: Right.
8: It's that for me, and it's very interesting that you mentioned Thandiswa, because the majority of the body of work was co-written and produced by Tendai Shocks, who also produced the bulk of Sankofa.
7: Right.
8: So I think there is that common thread. And I'm also heavily, heavily inspired by King Tar's work and just the way she looks at the world, particularly South Africa and the continent as well.
7: Yeah.
8: So all of those things are interesting to me.
7: Yeah.
8: And I wanted it to feel timeless as well. I don't want people to then listen 5 years ago and say, oh, this was so great then.
7: Right.
8: I want people 5 years from someone who's 15 now, who's going to be 20 then, and who will then be able to formulate real thoughts. I want them to listen and think, oh, I was born in Thohoyandou. I don't know much about Venda as a Bantustan. It feels further now, but this body of work makes me want to go learn and understand my history better.
7: It makes me ask questions.
8: Yes.
7: It makes me curious.
8: Yes.
7: It makes me think.
8: Mm-hmm.
7: And how would you describe your childhood? I mean, you grew up in a village just outside Thohoyandou.
8: Mm-hmm.
7: What kind of childhood did you have? What kind of child were you? Were you one of those kids, you know, those kids who just like are ready to perform? They're just waiting for someone to go, come sing for us, come dance for us, come perform for us. Were you that kind of kid?
8: Absolutely not.
7: Really?
8: No. I mean, I grew up So my mom had me when she was really, really young. So then when she went to further her studies, it was me and my grandmother at home. My grandmother never went to school. That's like her biggest wound in life.
7: Yeah.
8: You know, she went to school one day and her mother fetched her and said, no, you'll be smarter than your siblings. But that's a whole other story.
7: Ah.
8: So I grew up with books. I was reading a lot alone. And I would read my grandmother's Bible. She had a Bible even though she couldn't read and it was in Shivenda. So I would read it to her.
7: And, okay.
8: Yeah, she would say, oh, please read us a verse. That really helped me get better. You know, my literacy got way better. I played when I was young, maybe between the ages of like 6 to 10. I'd go out and play with friends. And also in a village, sometimes you're not playing. Sometimes you're going to the river to wash your sneakers.
7: Right.
8: You know, we didn't really have water. Also, we didn't have electricity, so I wasn't homebound like that. But I also didn't really see the world I was in. I couldn't imagine myself as a performer.
7: Oh.
8: I guess I would watch your TV and think, oh, I want to be CC Ravere when I grow up. I want to be on, but it's, where's Auckland Park?
7: Right.
8: Yeah. But I wasn't really performing.
7: So you were thinking maybe TV?
8: Maybe TV, yes.
7: Okay.
8: Yeah.
7: So when people are asking you, like, what do you want to be when you grow up?
8: I'd say a scientist. But
7: really?
8: I also, yeah, because when you're from Venda also, you're really sort of socialized into a world of seriousness.
7: Right.
8: I don't know how else to put it.
7: Right.
8: Everything is serious. If they say, go get an education, they want you to go become a doctor, an engineer, or yeah, whatever they think is a really serious vocation
7: right.
8: in society. Like, it must be life changing. If you're not there, something terrible, tragic might happen because right. you're not there.
7: Right.
8: So I was only when I moved to the city did I then think differently.
7: And when did you move to the city?
8: 2015.
7: Okay.
8: So 2015, I went to the University of Venda.
7: Right.
8: I was studying chemistry and biology.
7: Oh.
8: Like a good Venda child.
7: This, again, I was going to say, were you doing chemistry and biology because of this culture of seriousness?
8: Yes.
7: We make, you know, we do serious careers.
8: Yes.
7: Which will lift you and your family out of poverty, right? Because
8: yes,
7: that's
8: absolutely.
7: Why
8: that's it.
7: There's this emphasis on yes. lawyers, doctors,
8: yes.
7: engineers, is because
8: absolutely.
7: We don't have a lot of wiggle room.
8: Mm-hmm.
7: So you go to University of Venda,
8: mm-hmm.
7: you're doing a STEM degree, a
8: yes.
7: science degree.
8: Yes.
7: Are you liking it?
8: I thought I was.
7: Okay.
8: At first. But then because you're university, your friends are studying music.
7: Okay.
8: Others are studying other things in humanities.
7: Someone's doing ichthyology.
8: Yeah, you're right. And then when you speak to them and you ask, what do you learn about? You're like, this is so interesting. I've
7: yeah.
8: never heard of this, but I'm interested. So for me, the final thing was when I dressed up nicely to go to a lab for one of our lab practicals. And I was wearing shorts and sandals. And when I got to the door, the lab supervisor said, You can't come in with open shoes. And
7: oh.
8: And Venda is hot. And I was like, you know, I'm done.
7: That's it?
8: I said, I'm going to go change, but I never came back.
7: That's the thing. That was the line for
8: yeah,
7: you?
8: I was like, as someone who likes to dress up, this is not going to work for me. I must spend my whole life with closed shoes.
7: Right.
8: No. So I dropped out. Then I moved to Johannesburg the following year.
7: What did you tell the folks?
8: I didn't tell them. Someone else did. Someone snitched on me.
7: No.
8: Yeah.
7: So what was your plan? Your plan was to drop out?
8: Drop out, move to the city.
7: Do what in the city?
8: Like, I don't know, do some shadow work. I was so innocent and so naive. I
7: yeah.
8: just thought I could just, you know, walk into 702 and say, I'm ready.
7: I'm here.
8: What do you want me to do? I just want to learn.
7: Right.
8: You know, who cares about labor law?
7: Who did you know? And when you say the city, do you mean Johannesburg?
8: Firstly, I went to go to my mom in Pretoria.
7: Okay.
8: But then there was a friend that I had made while I was in university who I knew him through another mutual friend. So I moved in with him here in Johannesburg.
7: Right.
8: Again, not understanding how Johannesburg works, because in Venda you can just wake up with a bag and move in with your uncle, go to your distant, and it's
7: right.
8: okay.
7: Yes.
8: But in the city, you know, you must give people notice, do they, you know, boundaries and all of those things, that all those words that were too big for Elmo.
7: Right.
8: I didn't understand, but luckily my friend understood where I was coming from, and he's also a musician.
7: Yeah.
8: So I stayed with him for a bit. I used to go to his church, and one of the guys at his church gifted me a guitar because I'd been learning guitar while I was in university as well, in the University of Venda. And I spent that whole year just figuring out my interests, and then I signed up for a film degree at UJ.
7: Yes. Which is interesting. You recently performed at UJ.
8: Yes, last night.
7: Which kind of was that...
8: the whole
7: full circle
8: year,
7: moment,
8: yes.
7: Yeah, yes. That it was, you got to UJ in 2016.
8: Yes.
7: And now exactly 10 years later, mm-hmm. you're launching your album at UJ. Mm-hmm. Talk to me about the stuff you were listening to as a child. What were some of the things that were playing, either the stuff like your grandmother was playing, yes. or that was playing in your neighborhood, or that you were listening to on the radio? What was the sound of your childhood, and how much of that sound influenced your sound now? Because you have a very interesting sound.
8: Yes.
7: So much so that I think a lot of people don't even know how to genre it. Mm-hmm. It doesn't sit in a genre. It's not mm-hmm. neat. But talk to me about what you were listening to.
8: It was a lot of good music from the continent.
7: Okay.
8: So, I mean, there are musicians in Venda, but we don't have a lot of music. We don't have a culture of music like that. So you have Adziambe Band, okay. which was playing, Irene Mawera, these are the Venda musicians. I was listening to Colbert Mukwebo, which I sort of like knew all of those people. I knew that they were from around. But there was also Kajanin. There was also Angelique Kidjo. Yeah. Growing up, Agora was my favorite
7: video,
8: song.
7: Yeah. That gold.
8: I hadn't even seen the video by then, you can imagine.
7: Really?
8: I only saw the video years later. Like,
7: I saw the video on SABC One, or was it still CCTV? I'm revealing my age. It changed my life. It was magical.
8: Yeah,
7: I thought, what is this?
8: Yes.
7: Okay, so Angelique Kidjo was in
8: Angelique
7: there.
8: Kidjo, that was the soundtrack of my life. There was also Huma Sekela. But interestingly, when I would visit my mom in Pretoria while I was young, my sister, well, she lived with my mom, and you know, she sort of like became my sister. Mm-hmm. My sister would buy CDs, you know, but she wouldn't just buy CDs; she would buy into the whole world. So when Simpiwe Dana's album would come out, and she had the big hair, my sister was dressing up like that. When Zabalaza came out, my sister was wearing big skirts and
7: with all studs. Oh,
8: you know?
7: Yes.
8: And on the weekends, I would then be cleaning and I'd be listening to Zabalaza. I was actually saying to Tandisa yesterday that, you know, it sounds like Shumela Venda was inspired by Revelation. Because it was my favorite song growing up. And when I was listening back the other day, I had queued it on my place and I was like, oh my God, this feels like it's always been in me. So I was listening to that. My mom loved Norah Jones.
7: Really?
8: Yeah, so that gentleness, the simplicity in the music. That's what I was listening to. I think I was listening to music that was a little too grown for me then, but it was what I had access to, because I'm not watching TV, so I'm not watching programmed channels that say, oh, if you're this age, this is the music. I wasn't plugged into the culture that was sort of, that had like tiers of, okay, if you're this age, you listen to this. I was just listening to music and thinking, oh, I like Norah Jones.
7: Yeah.
8: I like Simpiwe Dana. I like Tandiswa Mazwai. I like Huma Sekela. Yeah, I love The Muffins. So all of these people.
7: Why the guitar? I mean, there's so many instruments. Mm. What about the guitar felt like this is the one for me?
8: It's really convenient.
7: Okay.
8: You don't have to plug it in.
7: Okay.
8: Again, it's also easy to hide. It took a while for me to tell my grandmother that I was a musician. So when I'd go home, I needed an instrument that I could just hide with all of my bags. And you can strum it softly. It plays by itself. You don't need a lot. But also, Venda music has a lot of guitar, especially because of its proximity to Zim. Mm. So we have a genre that in Zim they call Sungura music.
7: Right.
8: But in Venda we call it Chingondo.
7: Chingondo.
8: Mm-hmm.
7: Right.
8: And it's fast, it's got a lot of guitar. You can sort of parallel it against the Tsonga music,
7: okay.
8: like Thomas Chauke.
7: Right, right, right.

0: perspective on real issues. So it's always like, this is happening now. My neighbor was found cheating. Oh my God, what's happening?
1: Right. And so that like storytelling,
0: yeah,
1: which is one of my favorite things about Maskandi.
0: Yes.
1: Maskandi has fantastic stories.
0: You get the whole story.
1: Yeah. Mm-hmm. So is it that kind of...
0: It is that kind of way of storytelling. It's that kind of way of expression. I'm trying to think. So what was interesting was how it got integrated into Venda is some musicians would leave Zim, come and then sing that style of music, but into Venda. So we ended up having these big Zimbabwean stars who sang this their style of music into Venda. So I was also listening to that. And I'd always wanted to play guitar because of that. Because when you'd go to town, I mean, our town had a lot of markets in the middle. Everyone had their own song going on their speaker. And that's the guitar music you're listening. Zozo is playing. Right. Sangere and Super Beats. And I want to learn this instrument.
1: Yeah. And so you teach yourself.
0: Mm-hmm.
1: How long does it take you?
0: Pretty much 3 months to get the basics.
1: Wow.
0: Yeah. But it's one of those instruments where once you get the basics right, you need to just keep learning forever.
1: Right.
0: If I don't play for a month, I will feel it.
1: Really?
0: Yeah.
1: Do you get rusty?
0: Very rusty.
1: Oh.
0: Yeah.
1: So how often do you play?
0: I try to play maybe 4 times a week.
1: Sure.
0: Yeah.
1: So almost like in the way that an athlete would...
0: Pretty much.
1: Like would train.
0: Yes.
1: And, you know, I train Monday to Friday.
0: Yes.
1: That's kind of how...
0: Yeah.
1: Like having an instrument, certainly the guitar, mm-hmm. that's how it is.
0: Yes.
1: Wow.
0: Yeah. And I still don't think I could call myself a guitarist.
1: Really?
0: Yeah.
1: How long have you been playing?
0: Since 2014.
1: So that's 12 years.
0: Yeah. I think because I practice every week, I haven't been really expanding my guitar knowledge. So I practice to stay agile in a way.
1: Okay.
0: But I'm not expanding my, like if it's driving, I don't have an advanced driving course.
1: Right.
0: But I can get from here to there.
1: So when do you tell your family that you're not doing chemistry anymore? You are doing music, and in fact, you're currently teaching yourself the guitar because you were hiding the guitar from your grand.
0: I hid it. It was easier when I was at the university because I stayed at the university, so I could hide it.
1: Yeah, yeah, because you were far away. Mama's in Pretoria.
0: Yeah, my grand was in the village. I'm in town.
1: Perfect.
0: When I dropped out, the person who had snitched on me had said, "Oh, Munay is leaving school to play guitar."
1: Okay.
0: And that sounds terrible.
1: Is that not what you were doing?
0: It was, but, you know, nuance. You know?
1: Right, okay.
0: It sounds like I just dropped out and I'm going to sit on the side of the road my grandmother.
1: Okay, so it sounds like you're going to be a busker, basically.
0: Yeah. And when I got home, she was in the garden and she just started crying.
1: Oh,
0: and
1: no.
0: She said, "Oh, Munay, I never went to school and I can't give you the life I believe you deserve. I just want you to go to school so that you can make your life better. I want you to have an office and work on a computer." And I said, "No, I'm learning guitar, but I also don't like what I'm studying now, but I'm going to take a year off and then I'm going to go study again." And my grandmother has always trusted everything I said.
1: Yeah.
0: And that's exactly what I did. But for her, the turning moment was when I released a song, I think it was in 2020, Burudu, later in August, around August, and I had just put it out, you know. It was just one of those things. No one knew me. It was my second single.
1: Yeah.
0: And I remember waking up in the morning and it was number one on the iTunes charts.
1: Wow.
0: I had people calling me. I had Parapara FM calling like, "Oh, we want to speak." And my grandmother's radio was on. And luckily I was also in Venda at the time. So I spent the whole day doing interviews. And in the evening when she was doing her evening devotion, she didn't say it to me, but, you know, she was praying. She just said, "I'm happy that Munay gets to do what he loves, and may you always give him a new song."
1: That's beautiful.
0: And then after that, I was like, then I can bring the guitar home every time.
1: Yeah.
0: Yes.
1: Oh, that's so beautiful. Mm. If you've just joined us, we are in The Profile with award-winning and multifaceted. He's a guitarist, a songwriter, a composer, and he brought his guitar. So we're going to get a little snippet of a live performance from Mune, and I'm so thrilled to have him in studio. You can join the conversation on 011-883-0702. 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We'll continue our conversation with Mune in a short moment, but right now, though,

0: It's 27 minutes before 9 o'clock. 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
0: It's 20 minutes before 9 o'clock. Welcome back to 702 Weekend Breakfast with me, Gugs Mhlongo. We are just over halfway through our profile, speaking to award-winning, multifaceted artist, songwriter, composer, and guitarist. He's the ruler of the Republic of Venda. Mune joins us in studio this morning. And just yesterday, Mune, you were launching your new album at UJ, the Shumela Venda.
2: Yes.
0: Speak to us about, tell us about the new album and the title.
2: The title Shumela Venda is the slogan for the old Republic of Venda Bantustan.
0: Right.
2: And
0: to Shuma is to work, right?
2: Yeah.
0: So, right. So working for Venda.
2: Yeah, working for Venda. And it's something that people to this day, they have these little stickers
0: really?
2: On their cars that say Shumela Venda.
0: Ah.
2: So questioning the nostalgia. Why the Shumela Venda nostalgia when we now live in the Republic of South Africa?
0: Right.
2: Yeah, what is it about the Republic of Venda made then the people feel so seen that they don't feel right now.
0: So for you, even though it's not about the Bantustan, it does feel a little bit of, that part of what you do with your work and your art and the representation that you use your art to make is in a way also to Shumela Venda.
2: Yes.
0: You are working for Venda, but also more importantly, Va Venda.
2: Absolutely. And more than anything, for more of Bavenda people to be seen, to be part of mainstream conversation and culture.
0: Yeah.
2: The longest running predominantly Tshivenda show just got, you know, its last season ended, I think, last year, January. So
0: ended quite randomly as well.
2: Yeah, randomly. So where's the Venda representation on TV? Where is it on radio? Where is it on print? So I want to add my little bit of that as well.
0: But is that then why you are the ruler of the Republic of Venda?
2: Ooh, I'm the ruler of the Republic of Venda because one of my biggest inspirations in the making of the album is the guy who then took over government. He had a successful coup and took over government. It was bloodless. No blood was shed, unlike his predecessors. But he didn't really get to show us his true colors.
0: Right.
2: Because shortly after that, then it was Mandela being released and this and that, and then back to South Africa.
0: Uh-huh.
2: And I think it's quite a typical South African story, especially with freedom fighters. We love to celebrate a freedom fighter that didn't really get to live long. And when those who were in the struggle, who ended up in government, are disappointing us, we have this big, big belief that had it been the other person that is now left, things would be different.
0: Yeah.
2: And I honestly don't believe it.
0: Right.
2: Yeah. So, yeah, but I still think let's celebrate the potential.
0: Mm.
2: So the closest leader or the closest, for me, struggle hero that I feel makes sense to me is this, you know, General Ramshwana, who was the last leader of the Bavenda people in the Republic of Venda.
0: And also, I guess, in many ways as well, given where your career is, the kind of platform you have, the success you've enjoyed, you are in many ways, for this generation, I think, you are the ruler of the Republic of Venda.
2: Absolutely.
0: Right? And that, you know, you take up a particular kind of space in the music, the creative space, which makes you a leader in that way. So even as you call yourself the Republic, the leader of the Republic of Venda, it's kind of true.
2: It is kind of true.
0: Yeah.
2: Fourth leader, Fana.
0: Yes. And so does that like excite you? Does that make you anxious that you are kind of this leader in the space right now? It can be a scary thing, but it can also be an exciting thing. How does it make you feel? And the fact that you now proclaim it, right?
2: Yes.
0: Someone might think, why does Mune call himself the ruler of the Republic of Venda. That's bold.
2: Very bold.
0: Yeah.
2: It's both exciting and scary. It's exciting because I can draw this gaze onto myself and say, guys, this is what's happening. This is what Venda is like. Outside of what you know, outside of what you see, there's also this layer that you haven't uncovered. At the same time, there's also people who are like, maybe we don't want to be represented in such a way. Maybe when you sing, maybe don't sing about the bad stuff that happened in Venda. Maybe sing about the only about the good things, so that we keep Venda being this mysterious place where only good things happen. Maybe I don't want to be represented by you. Maybe you're not the typical Muvenda person to be. And I don't care about all of that.
0: Right.
2: Yeah.
0: Okay. In a moment, we'll get to our WhatsApp voice notes, but you did bring your guitar.
2: I did.
0: Which is such a treat. I love it when artists willingly bring their guitars. Because sometimes I think, we're not going to ask, because maybe you don't want to work. You don't want to play today. You just want to chill, right? Because you always have your guitar. It's like work for you.
2: True.
0: But you brought yours. Mm-hmm. And what is the song you want to perform for us?
2: I think it's only right that I perform Shumela Venda.
0: Exciting. Mm-hmm. Yay. Okay, so joining us now in studio, artist, songwriter, composer, guitarist, playing the title track from his latest album, Shumela Venda. Mm-hmm.

0: Thank you.
1: So I was watching your series. So you did a 10 years and 10 day series and a run up to your launch yesterday. And one of the things you said is there is a song on this album that's quite old. You wrote it a while ago. And I was trying to remember which one it is.
2: Wushan.
1: Yes. Tell us about when you wrote the song and why it felt right for it to be on this album.
2: I wrote Wushani quite a while ago, but it was when I wrote it, I felt like I had finally figured out how to write, I guess, a Chivenda struggle song.
1: Okay.
2: You know, I always imagine like when Miriam Makeba was writing Aluta Continua,
1: right.
2: Or like the sort of that frame of mind of understanding what's happening right now and how do I sing this in a way that is very impactful. And it wasn't even inspired by Venda per se. I had just had an altercation with someone I really cared for, and I couldn't shake the fact that they had really misunderstood me. So I went to a friend's house. His name is Shunawa Nogedi. And he was making music and he played me some music he was working on. And I said, I really like this. Can I sing on this?
1: Yeah.
2: And we sang on it and we found this sample of General Ramoshoana being inaugurated after the coup, being sworn in as the new leader of the Republic of Venda. And essentially, I was just thinking about going back to a way of existing in a way of governing that didn't include presidents and ministers, but maybe kings and queens. Maybe it was better then.
1: Yeah.
2: Just trying to imagine that. And way later, Tendai and I started writing music, but I realized I was stuck in that loop with that song, with that one song. So everything I was writing felt like it was a child of that one particular song. And the song just ended up being an anchor for the entire album.
1: Yeah. And also, I was reading an interview you did and you were speaking about, you know, there were times where people were like, we love what you do, we just don't understand it, right? Don't you want to write in English? But you write in Chivenda, not just because it is your language, but also because it's the language your grand understands.
2: Yes.
1: Talk to us about that.
2: You know, so when she had recited her prayer and given me her blessing, I now had this overwhelming urge to be heard by her.
1: Right,
2: to be understood. I felt like just her saying, you can do this thing, was not enough. I wanted more validation, you know, as my primary caregiver, my primary parent. I wanted to say, hey, this is what I'm saying. And again, my grandmother is very poetic in her everyday life. She's always humming her own songs. There's this thing called Mapue. So Mapue. So what it is, as my grandmother explains to me, is when women used to be doing their chores, when they were doing their chores in the home while the men were away working or hunting, whatever it is that was happening, the women would update each other on what was happening in their lives through song. So if they were grinding corn, you know, they'd use that rhythm to then say, oh, this is what's happening in my life. Oh, this is why I named my child this. I named my child Chisampiri, which means what doesn't leave me, because this person then did this. I named my child while judging my other relative, or I named my child Good Heart because my mother-in-law had a good heart and she was happy for me when I conceived this child. So I was sort of writing in that style and also writing in her voice, but also because she didn't go to school. Her dialect has never changed from birth.
1: Okay.
2: Because she's not changing with the times. You know, she's not using she's not using English words. She still counts money in the then exchange rate against the pound.
1: Oh.
2: So I count, if I have 1,000 rand, I'll say I have 500 pounds.
1: Okay.
2: So that's how deep it goes for her. And so I wrote in that manner and she was impressed to an extent.
1: Yeah.
2: She was just like, I would have said this. I was like, maybe you should make your own album.
1: Maybe.
2: Maybe make
1: on your
2: own
1: album, you can say it like this.
2: You can say it like this. But on a deeper level for me, it's also about language preservation.
1: Yeah.
2: It's about wanting that dialect to exist in an archive of sorts. That's not primarily just, maybe not a book, but a sonic library, so that when someone listens or You know, when I did my research, the earliest recordings of Tshivenda folklore or folk tales and nursery rhymes and all of these things, they're from the 30s, and they're owned by some American university.
1: Oh.
2: Yeah.
1: Oh, and wow.
2: So then that means if I'm to sample that, I must take my money and give it to some American university.
1: Yeah.
2: But someone else could say, hey, Monet, I like what you did on that project then, and I want to use this for my project that is a school thing, or even if it's a commercial thing, may I use it? And the conversation is better then, because when they sample that or when they reference that, they're also growing the archive.
1: Yeah.
2: Then it's easier.
1: Yeah.
2: Yeah.
1: So we have received some WhatsApp voice notes. Those mm-hmm. have come through on 0727021702.
0: Good morning, Gooks. What a powerful story by the gentleman there. Thank you very much for inspiring message. I myself do not understand the Venda language fully. However, you know, the music, the song that you just played, Shumela Venda, it's beautiful. You know, it's catchy. I felt like I knew the song. The melody itself reminds me of Bundate Philip Dabane. Great job. Thank you very much.
3: Good morning, Gooks, and your guest, the governor of Venda. What lovely music. I've never heard this music. It's beautiful. Sorry for my to be a sport.
4: Good morning, Gooks. Good morning to Mune here as well in the studio. And we were here from Northwest. Mune, congratulations on the release of Shumela Venda. I remember the time that you, released a snippet of Shumela Venda at Tantaki Basement. That was last year, if my memory serves me right. I was there in your presence, and you were such a rock star that you are. You're like, you know, with those riffs on the guitar. It was a beautiful thing to witness. And also good. I like that part where you mentioned that you cannot really put a finger into Monet's genre. Like, you cannot really say what type of music he is. Sometimes I wake up, I'm like, this, he's a Venda rock star, he's a Venda folk star, something along those lines. I think it's so vague, lack of better word. And I think that's the most interesting part about his music. Munei, Ndiyanifuna, Ndiyafuna Music One, and you are doing great. So thank you, just keep on being you. Love you lots, bye.
1: Thank you very much for all of those voice notes. Any responses to any of them?
2: Oh, it's so heartwarming.
1: Are you blushing?
2: I am.
1: You are blushing.
2: The entire time, because it's like, oh, this is how people receive this. I think sometimes I get so caught up in the making and the sharing.
1: Yeah.
2: I don't consider the reception and then the reactions of the people. So thank you so much to everyone who's listening, those who know me, those who know the work, and those who've just discovered me as well. Thank you.
1: Austin says, wow, Gogs, what a song. I can't speak Tshivenda, but I was singing along. Mune is gifted and going far. May God bless him. Please keep that song in Tshivenda. I like it. That's from Austin. And thank you so much for giving us your time this morning. I feel like it was so short, so I need to have you back
2: so we can
1: talk about the album. But
2: yes.
1: Mune, thank you so much for giving us part of your Sunday. I appreciate your time.
2: Thank you for having me. It's so lovely. I hope everyone who was listening really got to understand a little bit more about my little world.
1: Yeah.
2: And then the greater Venda world.
1: The album is called Shumela Venda. It is
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7: The 30th of June. 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A bill of more than 600 million rand has been put onto that project. 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Here's another opportunity to steal. My sense is that they caused all this by abdicating their duties as far as the management of immigration in this country, our borders. 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
11: 17 after 7. So as you know, in November, South Africans will go to the polls. We ought to be seized with thinking who will run our towns and our cities, who will fix our roads, provide water, manage our stormwater drainage, remove our rubbish, and keep our lights on. And yet, the lightning rod of this election is migration. Even the president has admitted South Africans are under pressure due to economic woes. A low growth economy, inequality, high unemployment, especially amongst young people. But now there's growing anxiety about the planned demonstrations set for the 30th of June. What if things go wrong? Could it turn into a bloodbath? And have the perceptions about the impact of migrants been properly tested? Dr. Oscar van Heerden joins us now, a senior researcher at the Center for African Diplomacy and Leadership at the University of Johannesburg. A pleasure, as always, to have you on our show. Thank you for your time.
12: Good morning, Bongani, and good morning to your listeners.
11: There's no denying that the various movements championing the anti-immigrant sentiment have struck a nerve.
12: Oh, absolutely. I mean, they've struck a nerve. And as you know, this is a repetitive thing, which is a demonstration of the fact that though government comes up with all manner of policies and interventions every time this ugly business rears its head, it does mean that we are not actually addressing the source of the problem and the root causes of why we have this particular issue.
11: The president says his interventions are being welcomed, but I saw one critic who's called them microwave solutions.
12: Yes, no, well, I mean, I think, you know, it's a desperate measure to try and deal with the ongoing crisis. And indeed, it is a crisis. I think we should start there, Bongani. The fact of the matter is we have lots of undocumented immigrants in South Africa, from our frontline states, but also much further afield in terms of Nigeria and DRC and so on and so forth. So, you know, the interventions are being welcomed, but I think the positive that I am taking away from this is that for the first time in a long time, regional governments in the SADC region are beginning to say that it is not only, you know, it would be naive for us to think that it's only a South African government problem and that it's actually a regional-wide problem.
11: One of the things that I have been grappling with is around the numbers. Many people might say that the numbers we have, at least officially, are either inaccurate or at least underreported. And I think the over 10,000 Malawians now stranded at Sherwood Park in Durban are probably a very good example, because the Malawian government volunteered to repatriate them, not quite aware of the number of people that would show up.
12: No, absolutely. I mean, the truth of the matter is that because of our porous borders, it's one thing to be able to document those that have proper papers, that have proper visas and so forth, but it is simply impossible to guesstimate how many illegals are actually in South Africa, particularly from Mozambique, Malawi, and Zimbabwe. There is a general acceptance, Bongani, that the highest number of immigrants, legally and illegally, hails from Zimbabwe because of the problems of that particular country that started 26 years ago already under the ZANU-PF government. But unfortunately, they can't say with any certainty how many illegal immigrants are in South Africa.
11: Yeah, neither, you know, the regional countries nor ourselves, really. I mean, we'll get to the greater regional issue, but how concerned are you in terms of the loss of control by the state on this issue? Last week and in the weeks before, we've seen marches, demonstrations, people armed to the teeth with weapons, spears, knupkiris, others randomly asking people for papers in defiance of what the president has been saying. I mean, things could go horribly wrong on the 30th, couldn't they?
12: No, absolutely. I mean, if the, you know, the public protest that we saw with the arrest of former President Jacob Zuma is anything to go by, if indeed our public policing is going to be that ill-equipped, as was the case then we are in for serious problems where, you know, if you recall, Bongani, ordinary citizens were now beginning to take the law into their own hands, wanting to defend their properties and so on, because the law enforcement, in particular the South African Police Service, was failing. So I do hope that they are going to be a little better prepared. And it's not just about enforcement, as you know. It's about engagement with these groupings to begin to say, let's sit down, let's talk, let's see exactly what are the frustrations and how best we can address some of those. Because as you know, repatriating illegal immigrants is not a solution.
11: We can't deport our way out of this, can we?
12: Absolutely not. Absolutely not. Not only because of the financial consideration, it's costing a lot of money, it's buses, it's planes and so forth, but also, again, I come back to the issue that if you really want to address this matter, you have to go to the root cause. And in the case of Zimbabwe, for example, and we can talk of other countries, but in the case of Zimbabwe, we all know that the problem lies squarely with the government of the day, which is ZANU-PF. The repressive policies, the corruption, and so forth, that is just mayhem. The courts, the military, all engulfed in propping up this repressive government, which is not giving the space for ordinary Zimbabweans to survive, to work, and so forth.
11: But here's the reality. I mean, take Emmerson Mnangagwa, for example. He's not going to go away anytime soon. In fact, he's hanging on for dear life, recently extending the presidential term limits there. And even if you say one cannot separate the migration issue from the pressures experienced in neighboring countries, what can South Africa do?
12: Well, we have institutions such as the Southern African Development Corporation. We have SACU. These are institutions that can be brought to bear, Bongani, as far as I'm concerned. You know, it's such a foreign concept. But the truth of the matter is that SADC as a body, as an organ, needs to put and apply the necessary pressure politically, economically, on countries like Zimbabwe and, of course, on the DRC, for example, with the conflict that's happening there in East DRC with Rwanda's involvement and the likes. So, you know, some significant, difficult political decisions must be made. Pressure must be brought to bear. Sanctions need to be part of the package in order to pressurize governments to change their ways so that we can alleviate the immigration issue
11: Yeah, I hate to quibble with you. I hate to quibble with you because part of the tradition, the history we have seen, is that many SADC leaders are in a club, if you will. They don't dare criticize one another. And that's been the pattern. And even if you were to apply sanctions, wouldn't that then exacerbate the migration problem because the elites are going to feel the pinch a lot later than ordinary folk who will come streaming into South Africa? And if anything, one of the things we've seen on the continent is, jumping to conclusions, statements being made, clarity not being sought in terms of the official channels. We've seen politicians jumping on the bandwagon of describing the country and even our government as being xenophobic, which, of course, you and I know is not true.
12: Mm-hmm. No, you're right. Look, in the short term, there will be those negative consequences, but not in the medium to long term. We have to take a long view about these inputs that we have to do. And then, of course, secondly, besides the government, because we don't want to place everything on the doorstep of government, I think that there is a very significant role. And it is happening, but not to the extent that I think is required of civil society, of the NGO sector, between South Africa and Zimbabwe and others in the region. But I just think that there isn't enough pressure being brought to bear. I wrote an article recently, Bongani, in which I said that unfortunately, you cannot only, during apartheid, South Africans relied, of course, very heavily on the anti-apartheid movement globally for countries to come with sanctions and so forth. But to a very large extent, it would be naive to think that they ended apartheid on our behalf. It was us here, yeah, domestically, that had to make the sacrifices, go to jail, be arrested, come out in mass protests and so forth. That is what brought the South African apartheid government to its knees. And I think that there are some lessons to be learned for that from ordinary Zimbabweans.
11: I wonder if we haven't been complicit by having this kid glove approach to issues that pop up in the region and even on the continent. I've argued that we have swapped principle for prestige. So instead of upsetting our fellow African leaders, we've gone along to get along so that we can, be in the G20 and all these positions on the AU. And it's the people who have suffered. And you might say this is a problem in some way of our own making. Appreciate your time. Dr. Oscar van Heerden from the University of Johannesburg.
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13: With the wrap of your eyewitness news, I'm Mikey Malapo. Acting Police Minister Firas Kachalia says police have identified several hotspots across the country ahead of next week's planned anti-illegal migration protests. The demonstrations are set for June 30th, with some activist groups calling on undocumented foreign nationals to leave South Africa by that date. While Kachalia confirmed that several potential hotspots have been identified, he declined to reveal their locations, saying intelligence is being monitored continuously and law enforcement agencies are preparing for any eventuality. Kachalia says leave applications from police officers have been suspended as part of nationwide operations aimed at ensuring law and order during next week Tuesday's protests. While the South African Army will not be deployed, Kachalia says the military remains on standby and could be called in to protect critical infrastructure if necessary.
14: We are going to do everything to ensure that June the 30th is a normal day. A normal day could include protest action, but it does not include violence.
13: Kachalia has also rejected claims that government is ignoring public concerns over illegal immigration and responding with heavy-handed tactics. Kachalia's comments follow criticism from anti-illegal immigration group March and March, whose leaders have accused government of protecting lawbreakers while disregarding the concerns of South Africans.
14: We have to be clear and emphatic that the right to protest shouldn't be used as an excuse for criminality, as an excuse for abusive behavior. Only the police and other officials have the responsibility to enforce the law.
13: Meanwhile, Eastern Cape Police have also stepped up security preparations ahead of the planned nationwide protests against illegal migration, with officials saying contingency plans have been activated across all 8 districts in the province. In the same breath, JMPD officers will be empowered to arrest and charge anyone suspected of public violence as law enforcement prepares for possible unrest next week Tuesday. Government has made more than 600 million rand available for a security plan involving SAPS, SANDF and other law enforcement agencies to help prevent outbreaks of violence or lawlessness. At the same time, in the National Assembly, MPs are blaming the Home Affairs Department for the undocumented immigration crisis that has led to the planned national shutdown. Parties have now called on Finance Minister Enoch Godongwana to secure more money for the Border Management Authority to boost the agency's capacity. MPs were debating the Home Affairs budget vote in the National Assembly, which forms part of the Appropriation Bill and National Budget. The Matlanga Commission concluded proceedings for the day after hearing testimony from a witness who admitted to plotting a scheme to steal precious stones valued at more than 14 million rand. A Johannesburg Metro Police Department officer testifying partly in camera under the pseudonym Witness K detailed her alleged role in the theft yesterday. She told the commission how she and suspended EMPD chief Chilasim Konazi planned theft of the precious stones from an apartment in Kilani 3 years ago. Accompanied by 3 other individuals, they conducted a raid under the guise of a police operation while their true intention was to steal and sell the stones. AfriForum's urgent application against the city of Johannesburg has been struck off the roll for lack of urgency. This means Johannesburg residents will now pay a 67% increased surcharge to the water tariff from the 1st of July. AfriForum brought the urgent application to the Johannesburg High Court to stop the city from collecting its controversial water demand management levy, arguing the charge is unlawful, unconstitutional, and threatens residents' access to basic services. The water demand management levy is a fixed monthly charge imposed on both conventional and prepaid water connections, regardless of how much water a household uses. It's expected to increase from 65 rand to approximately 124 rand, including VAT, from the 1st of July. Delivering judgment yesterday, Judge Kasim Musa said the applicants failed to show the implementation of the levy would result in irreparable harm to residents.
15: Accordingly, having read the documents filed of record, heard counsel, and having considered this matter, the following order is made. The application is struck from the urgent court roll.
13: And the Zambian government has decided to bring an end to its legal battle with the family of former Zambian President Edgar Lungu, allowing it to decide where his remains will be buried. Yesterday, the Supreme Court set aside a High Court order which said Lungu's remains should be repatriated to his home country for burial. This means the remains will be handed back to the family after a year of legal disputes. In a statement, the Zambian government said while it was acting in good faith to uphold the nation's established customs, it's now chosen the path of highest respect and would not be appealing the Supreme Court's ruling. A look at your weather. A partly cloudy Wednesday in store for Gauteng. Today, Joburg is dropping to overnight lows of 6 degrees and will peak at highs of 20. Pretoria at 7 and 21. Vereeniging at 5 and 17 degrees. Cloudy skies with light morning rain for Cape Town. Otherwise, it's a partly cloudy Wednesday today with fresh southeasterly winds at a low of 13 and a high of 16 degrees. For these and other stories, visit ewn.co.za. And that's a wrap of your Eyewitness News.
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6: 702.
17: All right, so let's look at this issue that's unfolding in Parliament. So the Speaker of Parliament has decided not to oppose President Cyril Ramaphosa's interdict of the impeachment committee's work, as we have discussed during the 702 open line. And yes, some of you believe that she is right for choosing to take this other legal opinion that said just abide by the court's judgment and rather file an explanatory affidavit, as opposed to take the other legal opinion that said, hey, just go and oppose this. And the reasons were clearly defined and explained by the legal gurus that the Speaker or the National Assembly consulted. And the EFF is not happy with this. They're calling this decision by the speaker irrational. And I would like to hear what you think. I've heard what some of you have had to say. But please, if you still want to comment on this, you can send me a WhatsApp on 0727021702. Let's bring in Lindsay Dentlinger now, who is our EWN parliamentary reporter, so that we get some context around what issues the speaker has been dealing with or sitting with before taking this decision. Lindsay, thank you for making time. Good morning.
18: Good morning, Clement.
17: So, first of all, can you clarify whether there are two legal opinions here? Because it appears like the speaker says there wasn't only one that said oppose this interdict, but there were two. One said abide, the other said oppose. What do you understand?
18: Well, Clement, look, I think this is unsurprising that either way, and we know that the impeachment committee also got similar legal advice from Parliament's lawyers to say that Parliament would be well within its rights to oppose and would have a fairly good legal leg to stand on to oppose it purely on a jurisdictional matter, not even getting into any other nitty-gritty of the case. But be that as it may, you know, irrespective of where the speaker has gotten the advice from, and I've been saying this probably all week last week when asked what I thought she would do, is that it is generally in Parliament's nature to abide by whatever courts may decide. Parliament's not in the habit of opposing applications, although there was that exception when Busisiwe Mqhubane, the former public protector, tried to interdict her impeachment inquiry in Parliament. Parliament did oppose that application. But I think it's not unexpected that the that the Speaker was going to abide by this, and she's going to let the facts speak for themselves. And I think that is largely that she was going to be averse to opposing it because of that Constitutional Court ruling last month that compelled Parliament to establish this impeachment committee.
17: So what was different then with the Mqhubane court matter? Like when Parliament decided we're going to oppose her application to interdict, but this time around they're not. Have you picked up any difference in between the two approaches?
18: Well, that was a matter that got argued before the impeachment committee last week, which, as you pointed out, has decided to oppose the application. Generally, it's not usual that a committee of parliament is cited in its own right in an application. It's usually the speaker as the representative of parliament to do so. But the speaker is saying today that there is no contradiction between her decision to abide by whatever the court decides and the impeachment committee very forcefully and clearly making it clear that they intend to oppose this application, that they feel the president is overstepping by trying to get them to stop their work, that they are trying to carry out this constitutional court order. Of course, the matters related to Busisiwe Mqhubane in a manner was similar because she was also challenging reports that this that the impeachment committee, the Section 194 committee, were using as a basis. In a similar manner, the president's also challenging the report on which this impeachment committee is based. So it is interesting that the speaker is taking this stance, but that was really an exception, and it wasn't the same speaker, incidentally, that took that decision to oppose that particular application. But today, Speaker Toka Didiza is saying that the decision that the impeachment committee is taking and the decision that she's taking should not be seen as conflicting. In actual fact, she sees them as quite in mutual agreement, that each of them are protecting their constitutional mandate and what they are expected to do in respect of the president's impeachment.
17: Yeah. So, I mean, the most practical way to look at this, and which is what I was trying to do, Lindsay, to understand it is, does the speaker agree that the impeachment committee should actually continue with its work? Because my understanding is that she believes that they should continue with the work. Is that her position?
18: I think that is very much her position, Clement, and that stems back to the fact that before there was a formal court application to interdict the proceedings, we will know that the president's lawyers approached the speaker, asking her to halt these proceedings until such time as that review application is heard and decided upon later this year. And she refused to do so. So if we were to read into that, we, I think, can come to the understanding that she is very much wants Parliament to continue what it's been told to do by the Constitutional Court, and incidentally still holding the position that nothing, even this application notwithstanding, is preventing the Impeachment Committee from continuing its work. It is due to meet on Wednesday. They are to discuss their terms of reference. They are to discuss the appointment of evidence leaders. So even though this matter is going on in the background, if you will, the Impeachment Committee is very much continuing with its work, and it is the Speaker's position that they do so until such time that there is some type of legal ruling that may put a stop to it. So I don't think she's opposed to the Impeachment Committee continuing, and she's also not opposed to them exercising their right to oppose this application.
17: Yeah, and thank you so much, Lindsay Dentlinger, EWN parliamentary reporter. And for me, that is where I draw my conclusion. If the Speaker of Parliament doesn't oppose the fact that the Impeachment Committee needs to continue, then why don't not defend it? If you think, as the leader of the National Assembly, that the right thing to do is for this Impeachment Committee to continue with its work, when there's a party out there that tries to interdict the work of Parliament, you are the custodian of the Section 89 report. You are the person who initiates, allow for that process to continue. So if there's an attack outside, if there's someone who wants to try and stop it, how do you fold your arms and say, well, let the Impeachment Committee go and oppose. I'm not going to do anything. I'll just abide. What's the point of you then being the leader of the National Assembly? What's the point of you being the Speaker? And I think she's just trying to avoid a situation where she's seen to be against the president. And that's the biggest mistake, because once you occupy that position, you've got nothing. You have no business considering your party politics. Your business is what's in the best interest of the National Assembly. And I think in this case, in my view, she's failing to represent the National Assembly. She's failing to defend even the work of the National Assembly by stepping away and saying, I'll just abide. That's not what leaders do. It's 17 minutes after 10 o'clock. When we come back, we'll hear from the EFF. Umphile Maoto is the EFF Treasurer General on standby to chat to us.
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17: 20 minutes after 10 o'clock. Let's bring in the EFF now, because they believe that this position that the Speaker has chosen is quite irrational. Umphile Maoto is the Treasurer General for the EFF, who's also a member of the Impeachment Committee, joining us now on the line. Umphile, thank you so much for making time. Good morning.
19: Good morning to you, Clement. Good morning to the listeners of Radio 702.
17: Why do you believe, as the EFF, that this is an irrational path that the Speaker has taken?
19: It is indeed an irrational path. I was listening to your closing remarks just before you went on advert. You are spot on, Clement, that if you are head of the institution and the institution has been taken to court, you can't fold your arms and say you will abide. The president has cited fifth respondents in his affidavit. The first one is the speaker. The second one is the impeachment committee. The third one is Mr. Vuyo Zungula, because he's the initiator of the motion. The fourth one is EFF, and then the fifth one is ATM. And he says that he cited this because somehow we are indicated. We have indicated that we will oppose as the EFF. ATM has done the same. Mr. Zungula has done the same. And then he also cited Speaker, because the Speaker is chief acting on behalf of Parliament. I must say, Clement, that it's unprecedented that the Speaker of the National Assembly will choose to abide. She, in all fairness, is taking the party line. If you were watching the proceedings of the Impeachment Committee last week, when we deliberated on the position of the committee, the members of the African National Congress who sit in that committee, they came and said, the committee must abide. And so it should not come as a shock that the speaker, who is an ANC member, is now coming to say we should abide.
20: So the EFF and all other political parties were vehemently clear that we need to oppose, but even further write a letter to the Speaker to say you must also join in opposing this application by the President. ANC came and said, the DA, one of the members said, no, let's not oppose, let's abide, let's just get the Speaker to be the one to oppose. And then other members of the DA came after her to say, no, we're opposing, but we're also equally asking the Speaker to join us in opposing. So the overwhelming majority of the members of Parliament who sit in that committee, we all said, let's oppose. It is only the ANC. And the people of South Africa should see this for what it is. It is clearly a party line. The Speaker has absconded on a mandate to protect the integrity of Parliament, to protect the report that is the report of Parliament. Mm. We are being attacked as Parliament, and she chooses to take the party line, which is abiding by the court. You remember that, Clement, the independent panel report is now a report of Parliament. It's no longer the Ngobo report.
21: It's not, yeah.
20: So it's now the report the of Parliament. She is the custodian. And she is supposed to protect that report. And when Judge Ngobo says, I'm not going to oppose, he's right. Because this is no longer his report. He has presented his report. He has done his work. Now Parliament is seized with the matter of the report. And the Speaker simply says, I will abide. What are you abiding by? Imagine South Africa, if the EFF, the ATM, Mr. Zungula, did not oppose this application. And imagine if the committee itself, including the chairperson of the committee, did not agree to oppose. We'll be sitting with no one who's opposing this. We'll have the Speaker who says, Mina, I will abide. Even against her own legal advice. Because the legal advice that she sought herself, which used taxpayers' money, said to her, you have an obligation to oppose this application in court. There is no, I've read that report, Clement. There's not a single word of abide in that entire opinion.
21: Well, she says there were two legal opinions. One said abide and the other said oppose.
20: No, the one that said abide is the one of the impeachment committee. So when the impeachment committee sought legal advice and it came up with two options. You either abide or you oppose.
21: Mm-hmm.
20: And the committee took a resolution that we are opposing. So the Speaker cannot use the report of the impeachment committee as if it's her report. If anything, imagine if we had listened to the ANC members of impeachment committee saying to us, let's abide and ask the Speaker to oppose. And then the Speaker comes and says, I will also abide.
21: Mm-hmm.
20: Her own legal opinion, which was released to us, says that the only thing she has is to oppose, not to abide. So she's going against her own legal opinion. But who else says abide? It's the ANC. So the Speaker saying things that she's the chairperson of the ANC there in the National Assembly. She's not acting in the interest of the people of South Africa, in the interest of Parliament. There's so many applications we've made in relation to challenging Parliament. In every application we've made, the Speaker has always been opposing. The latest one, which fell under her, is the VAT one. We are now in court with the fuel levy increase. She's opposing. She opposed the VAT. She's opposing the fuel levy increase. And then comes the matter that is directly speaking to her political party president. She chooses to abide. So she's not fit and proper to be serving the people of South Africa in all fairness. Because she's biased towards the party line. It's very clear. If we would argue differently, Clement, if maybe other political parties were also saying, yeah, maybe let's abide. But it's only the ANC that came with abiding. And we can't be shocked now when we see the Speaker say, let's abide. So clearly she's taking the party line. And also to think that even when this matter was debated in Parliament, Clement, if you remember, the president at that time, he said, I've taken this panel report on review, and therefore it's premature for you to voting on this report because it's a matter now before the court. After they defeated us in Parliament with voting, he withdrew that application. And now we took the matter to court because we are not satisfied that they've exercised their duty and obligation as mandated by the Constitution to hold the president to account. So when you are faced with situations like that, you ought to act very clearly yourself.
21: Absolutely, yeah. Umpile, thank you so much for bringing up the EFF position. So I guess we'll have to wait eagerly for that explanatory affidavit, which the speaker said she will file. I think she's expected to file it today, and maybe in it she will include her reasons for not opposing and defying one of these legal opinions. But the EFF believes that there was only one opinion. So when the speaker comes on the radio just after the news at 11 o'clock, my first question will be that, to just confirm whether we're talking here about two legal counsels, legal advice, one that said abide, the other that said opposed. But also, I'm still interested, even if there are two, why did she choose that she's going to abide? Is that what a leader does when a process that she agrees must continue is under attack and faces risk of being stopped? And she wants to fold her arms and look the other way? I don't think that's what a leader of the National Assembly is supposed to do. You are the custodian of the Section 89 report. You are the representative and leader of this parliament that has decided to establish an impeachment committee. You don't sit back and just say, I'll abide. You take a leadership decision as a good leader and you say, I am going to protect this institution and its integrity. Let's wrap up with your WhatsApps on 0727021702.
0: Hi, good morning. Good morning, Clement. Clement, I've been the whole weekend, I've been at pains trying to explain to some of my pals about this whole notice of intention to abide. You know, at face value, it actually looks good. It looks like a good legal strategy. The one that opposes normally pays cost of opposing. So in this case, he won't pay, the speaker rather won't pay the cost of that opposing. However, here is the downfall to the strategy, is that if there's any adverse finding that the court may have in terms of Section 172(1) of the Constitution, which allows the court to give any, you know, justifiable or reasonable judgment or court order, then the speaker will not be able to oppose, or although they will have recourse in appealing, which then will prolong the whole court process. Yeah, so it's good, but on the other side, it's a catch-22, Clement, truth be told, Simon Sanjuron.
3: Clement, you are correct about the speaker. People were too celebrative on the speaker that she's doing everything that the Constitutional Court has said. But if you look at it, she's not. She wants to be seen as she's doing something, but she's not. She's actually doing the opposite. The things that are obvious, she will run with them so that we can see that she's doing them, because it will be very hard for her to hide those. But the things that she's supposed to do, like opposing the president, she's not doing it. Why? She's an ANC member through and through, no doubt about it. A party line has been established when at Clement, including in parliament. The ANC people are opposing everything. But if you look at them, their posture, it will look like they are not. While they are, we are watching them. So the speaker, you must not celebrate. These are ANC people who will show you flames if you're not watching. Sindile.
21: Well, Sindile, we'll hear from the speaker herself just after the news at 11 o'clock.
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0: marketing officer of the South African Institute of Architect, Hugh Fraser. Hi.
1: Alala.
0: I feel like it's been forever since I've seen you, but it also feels like I just saw you.
1: It's exactly the same. It feels like not 2 weeks ago.
0: Right.
1: Except I've never been in this building. So
0: you've never been in the building. There are many new faces, but our vibe is exactly
1: surrounded by all these children.
0: These kids, right?
1: A bunch of 16-year-olds.
0: Everybody here is young or looks young. By the way, I turned 40.
1: Including that. Always exclude that and count in imperial. You're actually 28. You're 28.
0: Thank you so much. I receive. So let's kick off with understanding what architecture is, because I know sometimes you just assume everybody knows what we're talking about.
1: I know.
0: Right?
1: It's a problem. So we always say architecture with a small a or architecture with a capital A.
0: What's the difference?
1: So that architecture is like sort of the fabric that we live in. And architecture with a capital A is sort of supposed to be good architecture.
0: I see.
1: Yeah.
0: So we are talking architecture that is to with some kind of creating a structure of sorts.
1: Or a space or an environment.
0: Mm.
1: I mean, the one thing that I always thought about, I studied at WITS, but all other universities are the same. None of us ever studied psychology, sociology, or anthropology, which is ridiculous because we're designing for people. So understand people.
0: That is such a good point.
1: I know.
0: And I never thought of it that way, because I can also just imagine the fact that as an architect, oh my gosh, you just gave such a light bulb moment. As an architect, you probably meet so many clients that aren't sure what they want. Right?
1: All of them. None of them.
0: I think interior designers need to also fall into that thing study psychology.
1: My favorite light bulb moment is when you go to site for the first time and you're at brickwork at about knee height. So the rooms are decided.
0: Yes.
1: And the client comes in and she says, or he says, is this the kitchen? So you say, yeah. And they're like, oh. Okay. So it's kind of not really where I thought it was going to be. You realize you spent the last year talking past each other.
0: But you know what's great now, of course, is with the virtual reality. I mean, I'm seeing it in so many of, those BBC shows where now when you are redesigning a space, you can physically stand in the projection on the floor.
1: Yeah, well, you can stand with these VI or VR or whatever they are.
0: Yes.
1: And nowadays you can get software, you can do it yourself. And you design your house, and then you contact the architect, and you say, just make it, and just draw the plans for me. Or you go to a Brian, and somebody says, I like your house. Who did you use? He said, no, I designed it. I just got the architect to draw the plans.
0: Oh, my gosh. Right. Oh, my gosh. And I'm even just thinking about the fact that, and maybe you can help here, architecture obviously has a science to it in the sense that the numbers have to number. But there is also that creative aspect. And what I love is, it allows you to work both sides of the brain. You can't be off by even, half a centimeter.
1: Well, I mean, architecture is quite forgiving. It's not like making a car or other stuff where you've got tolerances of less than a millimeter. Or in Europe, I mean, you get right down to micromillimeters. In the past, I would say, up until the 19th century or the Industrial Revolution, architecture was pretty much was an art, and of course there was a science involved. But as technology becomes more and more integrated, it becomes significantly more scientific. I mean, for example, the glass you use, the amount of the loss of heat into or out of the building, the idea of AI. I mean, you can design a house using AI already. I mean, I'm not a fan of AI, but I know that it's here to stay. So make it work for you. The idea of using AI is if you're building on a slope. And you're going to be building a building, I want AI to tell me, put it higher or lower or wherever so that you can cut less and fill more. So I want it to be doing, like in everything else.
0: So you're not less digging and more building up.
1: So the AI, as in everything, must do the donkey work for you and leave me to do the nice stuff. As some woman said, I want AI to wash dishes and clean the floor so that I can take walks and, all the other stuff.
0: AI is not yet doing the things we actually wanted to do, which is stuff that human beings will have to do anyways. But conversation for another day. I want to briefly, before we get into

0: the part about architecture. Do you have architects that some specialize in more commercial spaces versus the ones that deal with homes?
1: Absolutely. I mean, absolutely. I mean, the South African website, South African Institute of Architects website, or Facebook. Yeah, have a look at our social media, Facebook and Instagram. I'm busy doing reels on the awards program, which is going to be
0: so fancy.
1: I'm making them my own self.
0: You must just be an architectural influencer. Seeing as earlier we were talking to travel influencers.
1: Well, I'm the CMO, and I thought maybe I should be the CIO, the chief influencing officer.
0: Yeah, I love that. I'm so down for that.
1: So doctors have specialists. So you say somebody's a nephrologist, yes, or cardiologist. We don't have that. I mean, we possibly should be. I mean, if you're investigating houses, you will sort of, by the way, start looking on the internet. You'll start doing research, and you'll find people who do houses.
0: Yes.
1: The general person in the street is not likely to use a commercial architect.
0: Yes.
1: They do. I mean, I used to work for Paragon Architects. They were just behind us here in Sandton. And they tend to have big clients, and their projects are huge, 2 or 3 billion rand.
0: Yes.
1: So the other stuff, community buildings, houses, that sort of stuff, that's I'm trying to use social media to drive that stuff on the South African market so that people can see who's doing what. We've got the awards in 2 weeks' time at the RAND Club, which is fantastic. But also the International Union of Architects is having an exhibition and conference in Barcelona at the end of June.
0: Are you going?
1: Well, it depends on Donald Trump.
0: My God.
1: I don't know. I've got an app on my phone that tells me Donald Trump
0: says. Anything depending on Donald Trump is, just prepare for worst case scenario.
1: Well, the trouble is I am booked. That's the good news.
0: Yes.
1: With Emirates.
0: Not
1: so good.
0: Oh, man.
1: So for now, I'm going.
0: Okay.
1: I don't know.
0: We'll keep fingers crossed and prayers. Also, we're hearing about new viruses. There's another one we heard of today in the news. I forgot now what they said. Because there's Hunter. Somebody said there was Corona and Hunters.
1: The next one is Amstel.
0: Yes, and then Black Label Virus. Okay, we do need to take a break. But listen, we need to be focused, you and I.
1: Listen, focus, you two.
0: This is, we're having too much fun and forgetting we need to take a break. When we come back, I'm going to find out from Hugh about landscape architects as we speak about specialists. Oh, number 1-883-0702, the WhatsApp line 0727021702.

0: on 702.
1: 22 minutes after 2 o'clock, we continue with our masterclass on South African architecture, and we are joined by my ex, Hugh Fraser. Chief Marketing Officer of the South African Institute of Architect. If you're like, what do you mean your ex, guys? Hugh Fraser used to be a contributor to the show. He was the one that was running all of our movies and things, but also would chime in on travel content because he's actually living the very ideal life of lots of travel and watching lots of cool stuff. So we're talking architecture, and before we went to the break, I said I was going to ask you about landscape architecture. So let's talk about the categories and where landscape architecture fits in, and if there's a hierarchy in the industry where some people look down on like townhouses.
2: No, all contrary. I'll say one thing. The professional body in South Africa is ILASA, the Institute of Landscape Architecture for South Africa. And they've been very overlooked. And they, in fact, I was asked yesterday by them to be a judge for their institute. So they operate completely independently of us. But I have always said to any client that there are a number of rooms in your project, which is X, which is the number of roofs of the house, plus one, which is outside.
1: Yes.
2: Outside is the extra room. So they're doing remarkable work on landscape, especially in South Africa. And I don't know if, do you know 9 Yards in Parkwood?
1: It sounds very familiar.
2: Corner of Bolton Road and
1: Yes.
2: So it used to be where the Keith Kirsten's is.
1: Oh.
2: So they're still finishing it at the moment, but it's well worth a visit. I went on a tour last week with Patrick Watson, who's probably the most, he's a national treasure, best landscape architect in South Africa.
1: Wow.
2: He did Sun City and everything. So I went on a tour with him of that, which was really, really interesting. The one thing that has happened around the world is that online shopping has affected retail architecture, whether it's a small shopping center or a huge shopping center. They're forced to become lifestyle centers because people are going, they're still going to retail centers to buy stuff, but they want to have more fun as well.
1: Yes.
2: You know, because I mean, a lot of stuff is going to be done. I know I buy most of my non-grocery stuff online. So 9 Yards is a perfect example how it's sort of park-like. They've taken over a couple of houses, and they've turned it into a couple of shops where you can do pretty much all your grocery shopping, and it's all kind of organic and stuff like that. So, and also other shopping centres around the country, around the world, are having to be more lifestyle centres. Like there's literally the lifestyle centre out in the north, in what's that area called, Rand Park Ridge or something.
1: Yes, yes.
2: So they're becoming much more garden-like, and as a result, landscape architecture is becoming a lot more important, both in a small space or a large space.
1: So, and I think you've actually even laid out like how detailed it can be, because I was just thinking to myself, what landscape architecture have I been exposed to? I have an uncle who, you know, I saw the house from just being land to it becoming this gorgeous house, and then outside the architect came in, but some of the things that they designed was being like, okay, we want a little pond with ducks, and then we want rocks, and then we want this, we want this. And I was like, oh, wow, like it's a whole thing. You're not just bringing in blocks of grass. Like you actually have somebody designing this vision where you say, and then maybe I'll have some farm animals at the back here. But then as you speak, I'm like, oh my gosh, I'm thinking about the Standard Bank head office here. They have a whole outside area, which is absolutely beyond. And if you watch the Home Channel and the, what's the other channel, HGTV, you see there's even shows where the pair will compete of, okay, my design's for the inside of this, I need $100,000. And then the one's like, well, I need $100,000 to do this with your outside, and I want it to look like a Mykonos, whatever the case may be.
2: I mean, Johannesburg, except for June and July, has an ideal climate. The summers are not that hot. We had a very wet winter. But on the awards visit that we went around the country, we went to 51 sites around the country. And depending on Durban, the coast, and other places, the Northern Cape, offer fantastic opportunities to not only, I mean, because we were colonized by the Dutch and the English, you know, European planning often takes precedent, but we're learning to understand that we've actually got a bit of Garden of Eden ourselves. So So there's no reason why. I mean, Pat, I asked Patrick Watson about Alien. I mean, are you going to be a plant Nazi? And he says, no. I mean, I'm going to put plants where I think they fit. I'm not going to be uptight because they're a European plant. You know, if it works, it works. I mean, at my own house, I live in a sort of a forest. The nasty interlopers are the Europeans, the birches. They all fall over.
1: Yep.
2: So I'm having to knock them down and replace them with more indigenous trees. But yeah, the opportunity exists. I went to Jeffrey Bauer, who's an architect in Sri Lanka. They had an ideal climate of inside, outside. Mm. Where it never gets that cold. So as I say, Durban, the north coast, the south coast, has the opportunity where you can build occasionally with no glass, literally. So
1: maybe then, Shay, where does the architect's job begin and where does it end? In the sense that in the process of building a house, I might come and say, okay, Hugh, I have this plot of land. It is, let's assume it's a slope, okay? And now I have a vision in my head of what I want. Let's turn the slope into a bit of a basement squash court. And then I want, you know, the main level of the house to be the one that sees the view because we're on top of a mountain. And then I want another level that's maybe the rooms. And then I want it to also be sustainable and as off-grid as possible. So I don't want any fancy roof that's not going to accommodate solar. So once I've said that to you, and then I'm going to show you my Pinterest board, and then I'm like, this is my vibe. Where do you take over? Where do you start?
2: So that's a very good point. In the past, it used to be a pile of magazines.
1: Yeah.
2: Now at least we've got an iPad screen.
1: We share that. And now you can actually just design it with AI.
2: Yeah.
1: Like you said.
2: No, you could, literally. So as I said earlier, I'd say until the middle of the 19th century, the architect was generally the person in control. And they were often, as we inherited from, a gentleman architect, was somebody who didn't need to be an architect. They were doing it more as a hobby. But as life progressed, as the world became more scientific, we've now got, there are possibly 28 specialists in the building design. Mm. So you're going to start right down, you're going to start with urban designers, town planners. So town planners deal with the kind of scientific working out of cities and places. Urban designers start to interpret it. So the role of an architect is actually almost as a therapist, because you like, tell me your story. Tell me what you like. Tell me what you don't like. What is, you know, all the stuff that relates to you as a person.
1: Yes.
2: And then we'll talk about the site, because you can say, look, I want to look over the, I want to look down the hill because it's a beautiful view. But the trouble is it's south facing. So how do you design a house that catches the north sun and the south view?
1: And then the part of the personality is the person saying, well, because I part grew up on a farm, I want to feel that.
2: I want some rural vibe.
1: Yes. And then maybe the part of, I don't want neighbors to be able to look in. I don't want.
2: So if you go to places like Parkhurst, which were very, they're very block-built. So you go down the road and you look on the houses on both sides and they're the same. But they're not, because the houses on the south side are north-facing north entry. The houses on the other side are north-facing south entry. So you can't have the same product in.
1: I got you.
2: So you need to respond to all of that common sense.
1: This is why you're the educated one, because you'll think about things like that, about entries, north facing and all of those things. We do need to go to the news when we come back. We continue on this masterclass.
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1: 23 minutes to 3 o'clock, and we continue with our masterclass, 011-883-0702. The WhatsApp line, 072-702-1702, as we talk about South African architecture with Hugh Fraser, who is the chief influencing officer at the South African Institute of Architects. So I'm so curious, because now we were just touching on like what you were saying, the north facing, the south facing, as you were still explaining about where the architect's job ends and where it begins. So you're going to take a vision. You're asking a person all of these questions, not just about what they want to see, but also who they are as a person. Mm. So you can kind of start to interpret things like, actually, this is a early morning person. And because the sun rises on this side, it must be this facing versus, oh, this is a sunset person and those kinds of things. Now, at what point do you then start to put those things into drawings? Is it, do you visit a site? Do you then get all the specs? Like, what happens next?
2: Well, this is where your Pinterest board comes in. But I do have to say one thing. You know, AI doesn't necessarily have to be a machine. I mean, we saw 51 projects, and there we saw a lot of houses that are 20 million rand. Of course, they're nice, but the idea of the South African Awards of Excellence is that that building that gets that award stands on its own two feet with the rest of the world. So, you know, you might have a house. It's very nice. I mean, I can't fault it, but in a way, it's almost... It's like ultra processed food. I mean, that it doesn't have a soul. It could be, in fact, Annemarie Mankies from VC magazine. She's got a term. She calls them valence houses, and it's a very good description because they've got a tone. There's not much. I mean, it sometimes might be because we're visiting and everybody thinks like, oh my God,
1: you can't sit on anything.
2: The house must be tidy and there mustn't be a mess or anything like that. Or you know, sometimes we go and then there is a mess. We want a mess. So that's how people live. So the idea is that houses can be over-designed. So we think that the houses that we've chosen, which will be announced on the 28th of this month, are houses that would stand head and shoulders with the rest of the world.
1: Yes.
2: So it's as I said, the role of the architect is exceptionally important technically. In other words, the performance nowadays with water and light and all that sort of stuff, that's got to work. But more importantly, interpreting what the client actually wants and what they get. And then it's linked to what I was saying earlier. Now we have laws that relate to the type and size of glass. So sometimes that might get contracted out to somebody. The interiors might be contracted out to an interior designer. Nowadays, when I was with Paragon Architects, for example, the Discovery Building, Sasol, those projects are so big that you have two sets of architects. You have the external face and you have the internals, because there is so much detail that needs to be done.
1: There's an interesting question coming through from a caller. Hi, John, how are you? Let's try that again. Hi, John, how are you?
3: I'm well, Rilabahile. Can you hear me?
1: I can.
2: I know who this is. It's John Robbie.
3: Is that Hugh Fraser I hear on the radio? I've had a lovely, relaxing game of golf, and I'm driving home to see my beloved wife, and next second I hear my architect on the line.
2: True story. I'm actually doing a job for him at the moment.
1: What?
2: This is like the sixth. I'm a six-time offender.
1: Oh, my goodness.
3: Six-time offender. Can you believe it? I made Hugh Fraser famous. He came on the morning show. He did travel with us, and his big thing was safety and travel. And, of course, that got scuppered when he got malaria. But,
2: you know, he is such a, you know, so he and his wife bought me a T-shirt that said, Hugh, I don't need to take the tablets, Fraser.
3: No, listen, it's lovely. It's lovely to hear. And I just want to say that Hugh Fraser has been A, a friend, and B, the most wonderful architect. And the great gift he has is he makes building fun. We've done six projects together, and it's actually fun. So most people say that, I don't know, along with moving house and divorce and moving country, it's the most terrifying thing you can do is to build something. But architects are so incredible, good ones like you. And what they do is make a project fun. And the saddest thing is that people who sell houses make more than the people who design them.
2: Oh. True story.
3: I don't know the reason for that, but there's something crazy there. But Huey is a great fun A. He relaxes customers, and he actually cares about the environment. So it's great to hear him on the program. And, yeah, I wish you guys well.
1: Oh, John Robbie, thank you so, so much. Thank you. One of my radio mentors, and just so exciting to hear him call into the show.
2: And I've still got checks in my checkbook. You'll get them in the post.
1: Absolutely love that. So just to get to something that you were saying, And I love just the process of what you were starting to describe, which is already letting me know we're going to need a part two of this masterclass, because we haven't even started talking about the different styles. Now, the reason I was touching on the part of where does your job start and where does it end, is there such a thing as doing the architecture for a building that then in the film world, which is my world, like writing a script and then the actors and directors just ruin it? Does that happen in your world? Or do you, as an architect, are you a part of the process to the end where you're like, guys, I intended for this to be this kind of glass when I designed it, and now you've ruined everything?
2: So that's an extremely valid point. I mean, thus far we've been talking about the clean side of architecture, which is the design and all this stuff. Then there's the nightmare stage where you have to, when you go onto site. And John was saying that, you know, that it's been great working with me. It's been great working with me because we've had mostly good contractors. I think we had a terrible contractor in Durban a few years ago. But by and large, we work with good contractors, and they are more important than anything else.
1: I can imagine, because they're bringing your vision to life. Yeah.
2: And then they, I mean, one of our jobs is we write out specification, which specifies every single thing, like the color, the type of color, what type of paint it is, whether it's chyme or mineral or something like that. But we're unusual in that doctors and lawyers and all those and accountants, they just do their job. We do our job up to a point where we prepare documentation, and then you've got to hand over the baby to a foster parent to put the whole thing up
1: and possibly ruin it.
2: And I have to say, the building industry uses more litigation and mediation, I think, than anybody else. The standards of building in South Africa are just appalling. We've given up on the idea of journeymen and apprentices. You know, you used to go through a rigorous training period to be a plumber or an electrician. Now, like every second person, I mean, I'm a brain surgeon on Tuesdays and a plumber on Thursdays, you know.
1: Yep.
2: So, yeah, so the construction team is very important. And the other thing is money. It's all about goedkoop is duurkoop. You know, when you get a couple of contracts and you say you get three offers, the client always wants to go for the lower one. They save 100,000 rand or 1 million rand, whatever. They don't save that money. That is money that I, as an architect, have to go and make sure that, had you paid the full price, I'm not saying it's always like this, but if you paid the full price, you would have had a proper contractor. Then you don't have to spend, then you don't have to check everything that they do. I mean, for example, the price of paint varies by color quite radically. I mean, reds tend to be quite expensive.
1: And I still don't get why that is the case.
2: Because of the chemicals
1: supply
2: involved.
1: Supply and demand.
2: That reminds me, I have to tell you this hilarious story. I was in India. There was a guy selling dyes, and they were in like these peaks. And they were beautiful colors. So I went over to him and said, wow, these are fantastic colors. Are they natural? So he shook his head.
1: Wait, when you say peaks, it's like as in it's in powder form and it's sitting in like a kind of a pyramid tower.
2: You describe better than I do. So he's sitting with these piles of paint, and I say to him, are they natural? And he goes like this. He says, no, totally chemical.
1: At least he was honest.
2: Totally proud of the fact that it was utterly chemical. Anyway, so back to your story. So the horrible nightmare part is our stages 5 and 6, which is the on-site stuff, where the architect earns the least amount of money, but actually that is the biggest contribution that they can make to buildings.
1: So before we quickly go to a break, question around how detailed do drawings get? So now we've done the part where we've agreed we've already followed the rules about the distance of the house from the wall and the height and blah, blah, blah. Do you get as detailed as this is where the plug point should be? Because you know what I need. So you get that detailed. Wow.
2: No. I mean, it actually gets much worse than that. I mean, in big buildings, they have what's called MEP, Navis Works. These are I was in fact, while we were having a break, I was just looking at all this stuff in here.
1: Yes.
2: Can you imagine, this is all exposed. Can you imagine if it's now all in the walls? On buildings like Cecil, when I was at Paragon, you have to know that plumbing and water and electricity and computer cables are all, they're going to be clashing all the time.
1: Yes.
2: And nowadays in the house, houses are so technological. That stuff has absolutely got to be done. I mean, in the old days when we drew by hand, it was a schlep. you would draw a section or a plan at 1 in 100. Then you would have to redraw the plan at 1 in 50. Nowadays, you only draw it once.
1: Mm.
2: And it doesn't matter. And we also work in layers. So
1: yes.
2: You do brickwork on layers. You do glass on layers. You do all the plug points, everything like that. So and then you put them all down together and you can actually use software now to work out where there's a clash.
1: And I love what you were saying, just in terms of the detail of the things that need to remain hidden, especially because we are at a level where people's landscape architecture or outside architecture includes hidden speakers. You want the entertainment in the... I mean, I saw some woman's house in the US where they have hidden speakers, not just at the entertainment area of the yard, in the whole yard.
2: In the garden.
1: Like everywhere. Hidden speakers that now need to be waterproof, that need to be this, and very special lighting.
2: Also, when there are problems, I've lived in my house for 25 years. I designed and built it. Now, when there's a problem with the drainage, I can't remember where the sewer is. So I mean, that needs to be recorded.
1: Oh, and my gosh.
2: Also, I think like a pocket door is a door that slides between two walls.
1: Yes.
2: If you take what you're saying one step beyond, I've had problems with mine. It comes off the rail and there's nothing you can do except knock the wall down.
1: What?
2: So now I've learned when I did it again for a client, you put in a removable panel that you can open up and you can access.
1: Oh, in case
2: it happens. So you need to be thinking what could possibly go wrong.
1: Oh my goodness. Okay, we need to take another break. When we come back...
2: Have you got a weak bladder?
1: No, it's just we live in Cyril's economy and bills need to be paid.
4: Hi, Renibal here. This is great having Hugh Fraser on the radio. He ought to come back now and again, you know? And then John Robbie, the classic, calls in. Oh, this is fantastic. It's great. Sarah from How to Be a Sport.
0: 702
5: Masterclass.
1: 8 minutes at 2:03. I promise I'm bringing Hugh Fraser back because we're definitely going to need a part two for this conversation as we really delve into South African architecture, because I think we've been speaking architecture as a whole. And I do want us to get to the point where we start getting into the details of why Tuscany, why Cape Dutch, why bloody bloody blah. But the question I want to ask, and you can get in touch, 011-883-0702, the WhatsApp line 072-702-1702, is in terms of the architecture industry, please highlight specifically in South Africa what you've seen change over the last few decades. Is it, and I'll give an example, I love properties that are much older. So even where I'm staying now, 70s. You can see that the lighting fixtures are at a random place. They're not in the center of the room. But you have big space. You have wooden floors. What are the big things from an architecture perspective are you seeing that are changing? I mean, houses of today, you guys barely have plugs, whereas back in the day, there were like 8 plugs in one room.
2: Well, you know, I was listening to you on the way in and you were talking about map books. And I always explain that to people, like in the old, good old days, the Joburg to the whatever the book was called. And you would check out, so you would develop a spatial mapping in your brain, a 3D map. When I was teaching at WITS, when students were registering to come into first year, one of the things they had to do was draw a map from home to school or whatever. And it wasn't necessarily the idea of where you would go. It was more like on the corner, there's that guy who always sells chickens.
1: Yes.
2: Or there's that guy who's got a sewing machine. It's about events in your life. That's what's important. Nowadays, you put on Google Maps and you go to Germiston and then something goes wrong and you can't get home because you weren't focusing. To some extent, the architecture's like that. I mean,
1: yes.
2: I graduated in 87. The kids that are graduating now, they're architects, but they're different architects. They rely on software. And I mean, obviously, I'm going to say
4: they're the use of today.
2: but
1: there's value in being a traditionalist. There's certain things that you learned by making mistakes you had to do it from scratch.
2: You're quite right. But also in the good old days, the clients had no choice but to rely on the perspective of the architect.
1: Mm.
2: Nowadays, you do a fully renovated Revit drawing, and it's got an enormous amount of detail. So clients can't say like, oh, is this the kitchen anymore? They've seen, and in fact, they can put on the VR glasses and walk around the space. And architects can too. So the idea of how you're going to occupy that room is very important as well. You have to go down the road. You have to go down the road to come back. For example, this is the lounge. Mm. What are we going to be doing here? Where's the TV going to go? How many people are going to be watching? How many couches do we need? Is there a fireplace? Is there a heater? Where are the doors? You can't have doors, so you've got a wildlife tracking pattern of like elephants crossing.
1: You just convinced me to buy a ready-made house instead of building a
2: Yeah, but it was probably badly ready-made.
1: Like so many decisions to make in what you're saying. And are you finding that South Africans are tending, let's assume, we obviously speak about people that would be building from scratch in terms of architecture. Are South Africans moving away from the whole concept of massive sized houses? Are South Africans becoming more minimalistic in terms of the sizes where they're having multifunctional spaces? And I'm speaking specifically around taste and not necessarily back pocket budgets.
2: Yeah, I mean, it works in bands. There's social housing, which is always designed on a minimal space, which is where planning is even more important. I mean, for example, I went downtown when I was with Paragon as well, and they took one, I think it was the old ANC building, one of those buildings, they converted them to living spaces. And the one thing that was really interesting is they designed a kitchen that could take two appliances. It could take a stove, and you could either have a fridge or a washing machine, and because that's all you could fit.
1: Yes.
2: So it's very interesting. When women are in charge, it's the washing machine, because men never do washing. So the women are like,
1: this is such a good point.
2: And the other thing is, if you're living down in the middle of the city, there's vegetable sellers on the streets.
1: Yes.
2: So it's good for that point.
1: I'm not saying
2: everywhere else,
1: yes,
2: a washing machine trumps a fridge. So thinking about how people live, that's why when I started, I said psychology, anthropology, sociology.
1: Mm.